0: and the wider community that have been deeply impacted by these events.
1: Jefferson Lewis will face Darwin Local Court later this week. US President Donald Trump is refusing to rule out relaunching military strikes on Iran as a senior Iranian official warns fighting with the US is likely to resume. Bridget Rollison reports from Jerusalem.
2: A senior Iranian military official has told Iranian state TV that renewed conflict with the US is likely, and he says that's because evidence has shown that the US is not committed to any proposals or agreements that it has made. Now, this comes after the US President Donald Trump rejected the most recent proposal from Iran, telling reporters that the terms of the agreement were unacceptable. We don't know exactly what was in that proposal, but a senior Iranian official has told Reuters that it included a deal to reopen the Strait of Hormuz and lift the US naval blockade of Iran for a guarantee that the US and Israel would not attack Iran again.
1: Israel says two men detained by the IDF when an aid flotilla heading towards Gaza was intercepted off Crete are affiliated with an organisation sanctioned by the US government. The BBC's Wira Davies has more.
3: Israel says it continues to hold two men for questioning. The Spaniard, Saif Abukeshek, and Thiago Avila from Brazil. Israel says they are affiliated with the Popular Conference for Palestinians Abroad, a group that the United States has accused of acting on behalf of Hamas. While the US government has backed Israel's action and called the flotilla a stunt, they in turn have accused Israel of an act of piracy.
1: One Nation MP Barnaby Joyce says he is prepared to recontest his seat of New England at the next election after suggesting last year he wouldn't do so. The Nationals defector said in the weeks before he quit to join One Nation that he wouldn't contest the seat he's held since 2013 and would instead run in the Senate. Mr. Joyce has told Sky News if his party's still performing well in 2 years' time, it'll need an experienced hand to guide the raft of MPs entering the lower house.
4: If it looks like we're going to get a large, a reasonable number of House of Representatives seats, then of course the party, which I'm a part of, will no doubt make the request that I stand for New England, because we have to have some oversight and some process that, to make sure we look like a professional, diligent outfit.
1: Western Australia's Children's Commissioner says the state government needs to prioritise passing laws mandating child safety standards for organisations. National principles for child-safe organisations were created by the Commonwealth in the wake of the Royal Commission into Institutional Child Sexual Abuse. A state government spokesperson says significant work is being undertaken by the Department of Communities to implement the principles. Commissioner Jacqueline McGowan-Jones says that's good, but the government needs to deliver on its promise to write them into law.
5: But the biggest way that we can keep children safe is to have a culture in organisations of questioning, of listening to children's concerns, of being aware of other staff and what's going on.
1: Australia's Peak Medical Association is urging the federal government to tighten regulations on nicotine pouches. As Chelsea Malunga reports, it comes after the Queensland government enforced a retail ban on the product.
6: In a submission to the Therapeutic Goods Administration, the AMA has urged the federal government to close loopholes allowing unapproved nicotine pouches to enter the market. They've raised concerns the products are promoted and sold, particularly online, in ways that risk repeating health harms seen with vaping. Associate Professor Julian Raitt, Vice President of the AMA, says the tobacco-free pouches often contain much more nicotine than a single cigarette.
7: We're very concerned about the fact that much of the marketing of these products is once again being directed at young people, as it was for vaping.
6: Reported harms include nicotine poisoning, mouth irritation, and high blood pressure.
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9: Hello, this is your front row seat to arts, culture and ideas on Radio National. I'm Sarah Lestrange, here keeping the lights on for Hilary Harper for a few days. And here in my studio, let me paint a picture for you. I have four computer screens, a sound desk, a wall clock, telephones, there's about five microphones. I've got headphones, two TV screens, overhead lights, but there is no natural light in here. Yeah, it

0: It's intimate and cosy, but who doesn't love a window to the outside world? And on Anthony Burke's By Design, he is asking how buildings can be designed better for people who are neurodivergent and find these types of design flaws in the physical environment deeply challenging. And on Critics Corner, you're going to meet an artist who's been shortlisted not once, not twice, but six times for the Archibald Prize. And he's won it once. That's pretty good going. And the painting he won for was of his partner, who happens to be another artist. Imagine those conversations in that household. Mitch Cairns will join me later. Anthony Burke is on next. He's revealing the history of that noose around your neck, the humble but restrictive tie. Here's By Design.
1: Have you ever sat under a flickering overhead light and thought, this feels like a form of torture, or worked in an office with no access to natural light at all? Now, imagine those everyday irritations and distractions multiplied and intensified, and you start to understand how the built environment can profoundly affect people who are neurodivergent.
2: Managing the environment is just really stressful, so people are having to work hard to work out what that noise is, to cope with that, and then to focus on doing what they're meant to be doing. And often, it's actually really overwhelming. So it's got to that state where people are saying, I can't be here anymore.
3: Going out into public is something we do a lot of research on in our household. We do a lot of research on what's the likely quietest time, what would be the main sources of noise, how long are we planning on spending there, that kind of thing.
4: Autism is a spectrum, so you have got people with all these different needs and wants as well, and then you've got architecture that has many different ways to meet the same brief. So you've got two moving parts. So this is where the creativity and thinking outside the box is really, really important.
1: I'm Anthony Burke, and this is By Design on ABC Radio National. On the show today, how the built environment can quite literally shape the way you move through the world. Then, later, on Extraordinary Everyday, we dive into a staple of men's business fashion, the tie. It's everywhere, but how did this simple strip of fabric end up with such a firm hold on men's necks and style? The built environment can seem pretty unremarkable, almost invisible, when it's designed with you in mind. But the moment you move through it with disabilities, you start to notice how quickly ordinary can turn into frustrating or just plain exhausting. We've made progress in understanding how to create spaces that are more accessible for people with physical disabilities, even though there's still plenty of work ahead. But what about people who are, say, autistic? Dr. Tom Tutton is head of Aspect Autism Friendly. He advises and helps to shape public spaces for those on the autism spectrum.
2: It's really clear when you spend time with autistic people how much the environment impacts them. Mm. Imagine yourself sitting in a cafe, and in that cafe, there are stripped walls. You've got a concrete floor, you've got tables and you've got chairs, you've got people chatting away, you've got mugs and china clinking away, people talking. On top of that, you've got an open kitchen. So you've got all of the noises and smells of the kitchen bursting out, coffee grinders, the soup being made. On top of that, you've got speakers which pump music into that space as well. If you can feel all of that when you're in there, even if you're not autistic, I think it's really overwhelming for many of us. But for neurodivergent people, it becomes almost inaccessible and almost hard for people just to simply go and have a quiet cup of coffee.
1: So you've mentioned a whole range of different potential stimuli there. And I'm wondering then, how do we kind of flip that script and talk about, well, tell me, what are some of the good elements of design that we should be seeing more of than in our spaces?
2: The sensory stuff, I guess, is the most obvious place. So thinking about lighting, rather than having one big, bright, cold bulb overhead shining down, do all of the opposites. Perhaps have light hidden away. It can be behind somewhere, so it's more refracted or radiant. You can use high-quality LED bulbs that don't flicker. You can use warmer colours rather than colder colours. You can cover your lights so that the light you don't see the bulb itself, and the light is more diffused as well.
1: Yeah.
2: You can use lamps and things like that.

0: Sound is something, again, which I think is really important. We can have environments that is the opposite of that cafe. So places that soak up the sound, you can have materials, sound panels, baffles, curtains, other warm materials that help the sound to dissipate and disappear off. Particularly the other things, I guess, are things like the tactile sense. So using a range of materials. So sometimes certain materials can feel very uncomfortable to some people. So allowing people to choose materials to sit on that are comfortable for them and not only having one material. But even something like if you're in a public space and you are queuing or waiting, if that's disorganized, there's a risk that somebody might bump you or nudge you. And that can be perceived as painful by many autistic and neurodivergent people. Mm-hmm. So having a really clear sense of how the world is organized. You stand here, other people stand away. With COVID, one of the things, obviously it was a dreadful time for all of us, but one of the things we love to see was all of the additional instruction people put into the environment. Enter here, exit here, stand on this dot, you stand further away. And it just meant that all of a sudden these environments were wonderful. People knew how to queue and where to stand and what to do. And we were like, oh no, they've taken it all away. But all of those things that make a really, really big difference.
1: So a big part of this is trying to take the uncertainty out.
0: Every moment of uncertainty is another drop in that bucket of stress that people are already carrying a lot of stress.
1: Danielle's a mum of two kids on the spectrum, and she's managing her own ADHD and dyslexia too. The unknown can be tough, so they rarely leave home without checking what they're walking into. One thing that's really helped is the sensory map. It gives her a clearer picture before they even get there.
2: One of the things I have found really useful, we've started to go to the National Gallery of Victoria, have low sensory sort of sessions where there are very few people, usually on a weekend or like a random afternoon, but we go to the weekend ones primarily. And as part of that, they have sensory maps of their exhibitions. So you know where the light's going to be, where the music's going to be. So that when your child might have a really big emotion, which some people may also refer to as a meltdown, then you know where the quiet space to retreat to is, away from the eyes of people who may not understand what they're looking at.
1: And is a sensory map something on your phone, something on a piece of paper that you hold in your hand? It's literally a map of the gallery, yeah?
2: Literally a map of the gallery that says, this is where the music is, this is where it's going to be bright lights, that kind of thing.
1: And are these common, sensory maps?
2: I have seen them more and more in public places like that, which does make it a lot easier when you're me. I know that, for example, some supermarkets offer a autism-friendly or low sensory hour, but it's at like 10 a.m. on a Tuesday or Thursday, which isn't super convenient for people who work, but people are trying to, I guess, make these sorts of issues a little bit more open.

0: more welcoming by adjusting the kinds of materials we use and providing greater predictability for neurodivergent people. But what about our homes? Because when you've got a bunch of people with different tastes, needs, and communication styles all sharing one space, creating a true sanctuary gets tricky fast. Shelley Deville has been exploring this challenge. She's a building advisor and founder of Enabling Spaces, and in 2019, she completed a Churchill Fellowship looking at how countries around the world design for neurodiversity. She helps people to build homes that suit their individual neurodivergent needs.
1: Family homes are in some ways simpler than a commercial or public space. In other ways, they can also be complex. So if you've got more than one person in the family with autism or a neurodiversity, then you need to look at everyone's needs. So it really starts from the front gate, and we look at the whole environment, the land, the design of the home. But there's three things that I look at, and I call them the design trio. And then it's designing for the senses, which is the one that most people think of first. Then we're designing for the mind. So how do we design for cognitive and executive function? And then designing for the human, remembering that everyone that we're designing for has their own likes, dislikes. We're designing for us personally as well.
0: So run us through maybe then some of those general principles that homes should include. So kind of get a sense of, a foundation to start from.
1: The two most common sensory issues are light and sound. What can we do to minimise that or control that? You know, what are the triggers? So we look at that, and you know, how do we adjust the sounds? Now, that could be about the family member with autism having their own space that is treated accordingly. So they've got an escape space to go into. It could be adding more acoustic insulation or acoustic methods into different parts of the home so that some rooms are not so loud. And then we look at lighting. Now, indirect natural lighting is probably the optimum, what we want to go for. But at the same time, we want to control the early morning and the late afternoon glare that comes depending on, you know, if your windows are east-west facing. So we can also control that with artificial light, you know, dimmable lights. Sometimes people put in quite different systems that can create different hues of light, so it's following, so it meets the circadian rhythm, which is our natural rhythm across the event of the day, because some people find it very difficult to go outside. So therefore, you're still having that natural effect with lighting. I guess the other one is the visual stimulation, looking at how cluttered the home is, how do we get storage behind cupboard doors or things like that, so that we minimise that visual stimulation. Some people thrive on that. So that's where it comes into the very specifics of the individual.
0: Yeah. What about things like colour?
1: Colour's a really big one. So there has been a small amount of research undertaken on how people with autism react to colour or see colour. Now, that piece of research showed that they see colour brighter than those of us who associate with being neurotypical. So with colour, what I generally advocate for is softer, muter colours as the base. Now, if you've got someone who is sensory seeking and wants really sparkly paint or bright paint, then that could be appropriate in their own private space. But I would always advocate for a low sensory arousal background and then bring any colour in with things that you can change easily, like furnishings and, you know, cushions and curtains and things like that. Certainly also pattern comes into that as well, and colour within pattern, frequency of pattern. So certain carpets, even timber panelling, like the repetitions of the pattern, can visually cause sensory issues as well. So a lot of these things don't cost any more. It's just about making, it's a choice.
0: One of the places Shelley studied as part of her Churchill Fellowship was a group home in Denmark. It was there she saw the importance of adaptability in the built environment and the profound impact architecture can have on a person's life.
1: It's called Seniors House because it was for a group of seniors who had been, there's about half

0: dozen of them from memory. They had been living together for decades. Their parents probably built the first group home for their children in Denmark. And so they've lived together a long time. They built a new building, so there was a lot of new theories and thoughts and research that went into the new home for them, and it had lots of different features. One of them was the adaptability. So within their own units, their robes were on wheels. So they could create a private bedroom area, or they could open it up to a space like a studio apartment.
1: So talk to me about participating on the edge, which I hadn't read about before, and why that's so important for families.
0: Quite often, autistic people find it, because of the sensory or the communication styles, they can find it very challenging to interact in a social situation. And that's where designing for the mind comes into it. We can design a room or a building in a way that can provide that person with that emotional security. Instead of, you know what it's like when you walk, you don't know anyone, and you're going somewhere, and you're walking into a room full of strangers. Most of us can put a smile on our face and bluff our way through it until we find someone we can talk to, right? It's very difficult for autistic people to do that. So providing things, like, for example, the house again in Denmark, it was so brilliant. The apartments had little horizontal viewing windows so that the residents could look out into the common areas or pull their blind down when they wanted that privacy. That gave them that ability to be in their apartment but feel together with people in the common areas. They also had a little bench seat outside their front door of their apartment, okay, so in the passage areas. And so that, again, gave them that next step to being part of something but on the edge. There was a central lounge room. Their apartments were grouped around that. And then there was viewing windows in some of the lounge room walls. So again, they could see through to that lounge room. Then it goes to predictability. So they can see what's going on. They can see what's happening in that social setting. They can choose to stay where they are and participate, like say at the edge, or they can go in and be part of it. And it gives people that emotional security to decide what is safe for them at any time to be able to be part of that social scene. And that is also, one of the residents there is also the absolute perfect example of this, where in their old home, this gentleman could only manage to come out of his own apartment once a day. They said up to 2 minutes a day. That was all he could cope with. In the new home that they're in, with all these things put into place, all these strategies, he was actually coming out to socialise with people he'd been living with for decades, remember? He came out to socialise, they were saying, he was coming out a couple of times a day for up to 20 minutes at a time. It is so powerful, because the only thing that changed was the architecture, not his fellow residents, not the care staff, it was the architecture. So it is such a powerful example of how you can encourage someone and let them be safe in their own interaction just for them. That's their chair to sit, just beyond the living room or within the living room.
1: Over recent years, there's been a growing awareness of neurodiversity and of children being diagnosed with autism. But what happens when those kids grow up? Do we have housing that meets their specific needs?
0: No, I don't think so. There's lots of different housing models, whether that be a singular house or, several residents. We've got housing stock, but we don't have a support model. So architecture is like, I always put it like a spoke in the wheel. And it depends on your management model and your support models, depending on the cohort that you're designing for. Some people need more support. So to get a housing model for young adults that would have sensory needs at different levels of other needs required as well, supporting them going into adulthood, the built environment, their home, is really critical to that, because if their mind is not clear from sensory overload or whatever, then it's very hard for them to concentrate on becoming an adult and say finding a job or you're doing the shopping or whatever. And there are different models around the world that I've seen that are just amazing, and they are partnered. And again, every setting is different. So, for example, in the US, I visited a place called First Place in Phoenix in Arizona. Their model was multi-story apartments in Midtown. So it's close to the light rail. It was close to other transport and employment because a lot of people with autism do not drive. They also partnered with a community college there to teach these life skills, money management and things like that. Those apartments provided communal areas. It provided the safe spaces. It provided, through the way they treated that building, was the wayfinding, you know, so they understood if you're on the second floor or the third floor or which way to go next. So I think that's what we need more of, is more supported living, no matter what that actual house, where the location is or what that actual house is like. We need a mix of a management model and a housing model to cater for these young adults moving into their adult life.
1: It doesn't surprise me that we're not ready for our young autistic people to move into independent housing, but that's probably a whole other episode. What is encouraging, though, is that there are real opportunities to make our built environment work better. Things like sensory maps, clear signage showing where to stand or how to move through a space, more muted lighting, softer furnishings that reduce harsh acoustics. Small changes that can have a profound effect on how neurodiverse people experience space. And I would argue, make them better for everyone. It's why Tom is so excited about a new working group he's part of, developing guidelines for Standards Australia to make buildings more accessible and inclusive.
2: We have a range of people from autistic people, lived experience from our organisation. We have an architect, we have a builder, we have a designer, we have a standards expert, and we're drawing off that cumulative expertise to come up with a framework. And it's a limited framework. It's not going to be a 50-page book. We're hoping for 15 pages, something like that, something small enough to make a difference. But we want to get it out fairly quickly. We hope that it will be published probably late June.
1: But when that lands, what would be one of the first things, one of the first changes we might expect to see in the built environment around us?
2: I hope really that it's two things I'd like. One is the sensory side of things, that I want to see places that are just more friendly to go in.
1: Yeah.
2: I think that's really nice. Also, I think there's a process issue of partnership, that if you are going to build environments, include people with a disability in the building of those environments, right from conception through to execution. That's how you get it right, is to include people with that lived experience. And if people take on that process, then I think we'll end up with a really, really good result. There's, I think, one point I really want to add into this as well, because I think I don't want the world to think that the sensory stuff is either all doom and gloom and it's all overwhelming. One thing about autism and autistic people is the sensory world brings incredible joy. And you'll see it all the time if you know autistic people. Often there's a flap or something when people get really excited when they see something or feel something. And I really want to encourage designers and architects also to think about joy and play and the positive senses and things like that. Because that also, as an element, remediates the stress of the challenge that's out there. And I think it's also a great thing for designers.
1: I love that.
2: And architects, is what we're not saying to you is just strip out everything from a building. We don't want clinical white places. You can be creative and you can use design. You can use pops of color. You can use material if you use it carefully and sparingly. But you can use all of your creativity.

0: our current discussions around standards actually do come out in June, will that make us the second in the world to go in this direction?
1: As far as I'm aware, yes. And I think it then becomes a fairly momentous thing for this country to have something relatively early in the scheme of built environment.
0: Where would this put us in the sense of, I guess, in the middle of the year? What do you think of making our buildings more welcome for the many of us who experience them differently? If you've got thoughts, I'd love to hear from you. Email me at bydesign@abc.net.au. And a lot of you do get in touch. I received a lovely email from listener Alison telling us all about her favourite adaptive reuse in Beechworth, Victoria, the Mayday Escape Rooms based in an old 19th century asylum. She says it adds so much depth and reality to an already highly enjoyable experience. The structure naturally adds the old building charms, including creaky floorboards, old building smells, and the view out the window is a continuation of the theme of the room. It's just utterly delightful, and my description doesn't do it justice. She recommends Beechworth as worth the visit. Thanks, Ali. I'll keep that in mind next time I'm nearby. This is ABC Radio.

0: that in the future. So what do we take for granted now that once caused a stir? Welcome to Extraordinary Everyday, where we take the objects you may barely notice and trace their surprising and often delightful design evolution.
1: Putting on the top hat, tying up my white tie.
0: If you stop and think about today's item, it's honestly one of fashion's strangest inventions. We loop it around our necks, we pull it into a neat little noose and call it an accessory. Yet the humble men's tie, this decorative strip of fabric, has survived centuries of reinvention. And somehow, it has come to symbolise masculinity more strongly than almost anything else you can wear. Melissa Balanta, Associate Professor at the Australian Catholic University and expert in the histories of masculinity, dress and fashion, is here to join me. Melissa, welcome.
2: Thanks, Anthony.
0: Let's start back at the beginning. Is there an earliest recorded necktie? And is that the kind of history we can trace to the kind of necktie we see today?
2: Yeah. Well, the answer's sort of, really, to that. So I think what we would now recognise as the modern necktie being a quite thin piece of cloth that's tied around, you know, knotted at the throat. Basically, the four-in-hand necktie that was worn in the 1850s in Britain is probably the first point in which you'd say that's where we see it being worn. So it was potentially taken up in the first instance by posh gentlemen in a now defunct four-in-hand club in the 1850s, but it was sort of young sporting men wore this then. So it was associated, it's said to be, there's a lot of the kind of urban mythology that kind of surrounds it, but that the four-in-hand was a particular tie that coachmen would make with their whips or something, you know, right, or their reins, you know, but it just has that sense of kind of a bit horsey, a bit racy, and that was the style that was taken up. And so increasingly after that, it certainly wasn't that everybody started wearing four-in-hand ties, but that style of neckwear became increasingly common across Western menswear styles from then. But it's not actually until 1926, so this is where you can be a little bit more precise, that a New York tailor realised that there was a better way to make the tie. So the four-in-hand tie was just a long rectangular strip of cloth and with squared off ends, and it was actually quite hard to tie and keep in place. So increasingly in the early 1900s, people would fix it with pins and clips, partly because that's fashionable, but it kept it in place. And so Jesse Lundstrom, I think he's called, the New York tailor, went, hang on a minute, I think that if we cut this on the diagonal and sew it into kind of three strips, it's going to be easier, it won't twist off from the knot. So actually from that period of time is when the ties we wear it today has been around. But a longer history places, you know, menswear history buffs will tell you that the fashion of wearing something tied around the neck for men emerged in Western menswear actually way back in the 17th century during the 30 Years' War. So apparently there were Croatian mercenaries that were fighting for the French against the Habsburgs during the war, and they wore quite dashing red cloth around their neck.
0: Right.
2: Tied around their neck and knotted at the throat. Perhaps because it was extra protection against neck thrusts, or because it was fashionable at the time. In any event, French military officers were quite taken by this. They wore stiff lace collars at the time and so brought it back from Austria where they'd seen it for the first time.
0: So that was all mostly fashion rather than any practical use at that time, back in the day?
2: The adoption of it by the French was certainly in terms of fashion, but there's evidently a longer history of its use in Croatia before then. But Louis XIV takes it up, debuts it in court in and around, I think, 1646. So the cravat from that time, it was derived from Croat, and it was a reference to it, enters into French neckwear and then makes its way in other parts of Western Europe. But it's really from about the turn of the 19th century onwards that it becomes very fashionable. So you see a series of manuals that are published from the late 1810s through to the 1830s in England, in France, in Italy and in Spain, which advise men about all the different kinds of, knots that they can do for their cravats.
0: And there was never any practical real use.

0: for it, like a kind of an elaborate scarf, for example. It was always a sort of a symbol, a status symbol, it sounds like.
1: Yes, I mean, there's obviously different forms of neckcloths that are worn by men. So there's another history, obviously, which is about working class men wearing handkerchiefs tied around their neck that are going to, or its military origins potentially for the Croatians as well. There's actually even a suggestion that the terracotta warriors from the Qin dynasty in sort of 200 BCE are wearing neckcloths around their neck. And there's evidently practical reasons to some degree for that. It absorbs sweat or, you know, as I said, that potentially the Croatian cravat was a protection against neck thrusts, which scarves provide you with warmth if it's cold, you know. So there's that kind of practicality for particular forms of neckwear. But I think the necktie, as we know it, particularly when it arrives, you know, from the 1850s onwards, it doesn't have a practical reason. It's sort of the appendix of menswear.
0: Right.
1: And so it very much, the sense of propriety or what it symbolises or of fashion become, you know, both that those are more particular drivers of its evolution.
0: And it's always been a form of men's clothing. Is that right?
1: Yes. Yes. So, I mean, it's interesting from the, if you see photographs of women across Western contexts or certainly Anglophone contexts from the 1850s, 1860s, some are wearing ribbon ties around their neck or even bow ties. And I think there's even that the term neckcloth or cravat is sometimes used to describe those. But they're not mandatory for women, that people are also wearing brooches, they're wearing lace collars, they're wearing, you know, so that sense of it's not associated specifically with women's wear. And then increasingly it becomes codified, I guess, as menswear in that way. Although, you know, there's other uses of it by women over time.
0: And it's always had this association with formality, but also professionalism. Of course, when we think of attire today, we think of a business attire. Has it always had that kind of association, or was that a later thing?
1: Well, I mean, definitely neckcloths more broadly, they have that sense of it, the flouncy variations of it. So those have various different meanings to do with fashion. But the neckcloth that we're talking about from that sort of thin, it's interesting that its uptake does take place at the same time as the spread of middle-class work, of white-collar work. And so it is very much that moment in which its spread needs to be understood, I think. So I think you're right that professionalism is a major driver. It's really interesting. There's a philosopher, Richard Boothby, who offers a kind of Freudian explanation for why this happens at this time.
0: Now I'm nervous.
1: So he says, I guess it's obvious, but that neckcloths are phallic icons. That's, you know, it's an appendage that dangles down from your neck. But it's not just a sign of, you know, of a phallic icon. It's knotted or it's tied, you know. And so he's saying the message that it's telling when people are putting it on is, I'm a virile man, but I'm choosing not to express that aspect of myself now. I'm bowing to the demands of efficiency or of culture. And I think that's really persuasive.
0: Yes, that really works. Yeah, okay, it works, yeah.
1: Yeah, and it's also, he says, why taking off the necktie, loosening the necktie is so charged, you know, so that's either it's kind of a sexy act or it's a way of like I'm tossing off the kind of demands of my job. And interestingly too, you know, there was an event in the New Zealand Parliament in 2022 when the Maori MP Rauiri Watiti refused to wear a necktie, and it was a, you know, an expectation. And he said, I see this as a colonial noose. You know, so that there's other kind of, it symbolises culture and a sort of discipline and its demands in that way as well.
0: So in that same sense of symbolising a culture, what about our own particularly Australian history of the necktie? Is there one?
1: Yes. Well, there definitely is. I mean, there's obviously, we all know people who've worn ties and we've seen them over time. But I think there are two kind of driving factors that are distinctive about an Australian approach to neckties. So the first is we don't have a history of dandyism in the same way. Dandyism, as I'm using it there, which is associated actually with the fashionability of cravats in the early 19th century Britain, I would use that term to refer to an obsession with impeccability or a sort of elevation of an aesthetic of impeccability. So it's not necessarily flamboyant. In fact, that wasn't when it first emerged, but it's very much that sense of knowing and potentially playing with protocols around clothing, but perfecting them into

0: and using them in a, with a particular sort of panache. And there isn't that tradition in Australian menswear. I think partly there wasn't a critical mass of people with manservants, you know, in the colonial period after invasion that would facilitate that, because the early forms of cravats in particular that the dandies, you know, Beau Brummel famously used to take hours with the manservant kind of fussing over his neckcloth to get it just right. And there wasn't also a critical mass of manservants that had the kinds of skills or the, you know, knowledge that would have even facilitated that kind of immaculate dressing in that same way. So it's not to say that there wasn't any, but that it didn't take on in that same way. And I think increasingly over time, an attraction to the idea of, well, hegemonic masculinity for men in Australia is about dressing down, about, you know, if it, that's a fashion statement in itself, but it's not attracted to that kind of impeccable dressing. And that affects how you approach the necktie, you know, that it's history, I think.
1: Yeah.
0: But I think the other thing that's interesting is that there is a history in Australia of what I would call of larry dressing. So I've been interested, that sort of early forms of youth gangs and larrikins wore larry style in the 1870s. Ned Kelly or the kind of flash mob were very much in this tradition. And it was a lot about neckerchiefs, either worn at the neck or at the waist, because for working class men or for rural men who have hardly any money, that's a key way that you can kind of put on style effectively. Mm-hmm. So there is an interesting playing with neckwear in that way that's not about the necktie, I think.
1: So with all of that being said, the future of the men's necktie, where to from here? I mean, is it just a kind of an endless parade of slightly wider, slightly smaller, slightly wider, slightly thinner?
0: Well, I think that will definitely happen. There's definitely seasons, isn't there, in
1: there
0: terms
1: is.
0: Of the width of the tie or otherwise. I mean, something that's really interesting now is that there's definitely an upsurge that many people have noticed of women wearing neckties. Mm-hmm. Although that's interesting too, that I heard a fashion historian, Maurice Chalaron, talking about the fact that ties for women become more attractive at times when their rights are being questioned, because it is, in some ways, you could say wearing tie is saying I can beat men at their own game, or, you know, that take me seriously because I'm putting on this kind of masculine garb. So that's interesting about the moment now. And there'll definitely be women, genderqueer people and men for whom ties are a kind of just another sartorial form to play with if you're interested in fashion. But it's also part of the language of menswear. And so I don't think that you could remove that without some forms of incoherence. So I think it will persist in various ways for that reason.
1: So not a noose around our neck, but rather an enduring symbol that has a great future.
0: Yeah.
1: Fantastic. Lisa, thank you so much
0: Thanks,
1: for talking
0: Anthony.
1: To us. That's a great history.
0: Great.
1: Love
0: yeah,
1: it.
0: Thank you. Bye.
1: Melissa Belanta, Associate Professor at the Australian Catholic University and expert in the histories of dress and fashion. And I love getting your ideas for Extraordinary every day. Rena sent in an email asking us to look into Velcro. Well, we're stuck on that idea, Rena. Thank you for the suggestion. If you have an idea for us, email us at bydesign@abc.net.au. 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
2: 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On them, for example, for the kids go to school, to go for work, for example, they really have to find a way to handle this kind of situation.
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3: This is ABC Radio National. I'm Sarah Lestrange, and this is Critics' Corner. It's your window to the world of arts. And it's been 20 years since the Sydney-based artist Mitch Cairns graduated from the National Art School in 2006. And in that time, wow, he's been shortlisted for the Archibald Prize not once, not twice, but six times, and he has won once. His work has featured in some of our country's best-known galleries and museums. And now, in a full-circle moment, get this, the National Art School Gallery is teaming up with the Institute of Modern Art to host a new exhibition showing off more than 40 pieces of his art. They're paintings and pieces that show off his love of wordplay in particular. Perhaps that's why it's called Artist's Mouth. Mitch Cairns, welcome.
6: Good morning.
3: Mitch, before we talk about your latest exhibition, you won the Archibald Prize in 2017 for an absolutely stunning portrait of your partner, the artist Agatha Goth Snape. What was that like?
6: Oh, it was absolutely amazing.
3: No kidding.
6: look, it was a very, very noisy moment and overwhelming to a degree. But, it was something I'm exceedingly proud of, and the painting, having only viewed it recently and during the install of this exhibition, still remains very, very fond and important to me.
3: What do you mean, having viewed it recently? Isn't it on your wall?
6: In my home, you suggest?
3: Yeah.
6: No. The painting was bought by Monash University of Art around the time of the exhibition, or around the time of the prize. So it's been out of sight for the years since.
3: Huh. Wow. So this is what happens to Archibald Prize-winning works.
6: Well, I can't speak for any other Archibald Prize-winning work, but yeah, it's been in the university's collection. So I probably would have only spied it twice now since that time.
3: Amazing. And how long did it take to make?
6: Oh, most of my paintings take, a number of months to make. I'm quite a slow painter.
3: So I'm just very curious about this, Mitch. You were shortlisted six times and you won once for the Archibald. How many times did you submit a piece?
6: Six.
3: Wow. Okay. That's pretty good odds. and yet, you're not known for portraiture.
6: No, I don't make many portraits. In fact, the Archibald Prize is the reason I began to make portraits. It's a stable and well-celebrated feature of, our cultural landscape, visual arts spaces.
3: So are you sort of saying that to sort of make a name for yourself, going in the Archibald is a really great way to do it?
6: It wasn't for any reason to sort of foster or any aspect of my career prospects. It's just that it's a very... it's a wonderfully noble brief, and it's open to all. And the idea of making a portrait, which, as I said, I don't ordinarily do, it's a wonderful invitation to all to embrace the idea, think about who is meaningful in your life, and a painting with which to honour them.
3: Wow, that's a beautiful term, noble brief. Mm. And so you obviously honoured your partner, an artist in her own right. What was it like painting your partner? What were the conversations like?
6: My memory of the painting, well, she never sat for me.
3: Oh.
6: But of course, we live together, and she understands how I make work. So I was drawing her in what capacity I was able to, which was, on the hop. Drawing from memory and composing a painting, or composing drawings rather, on paper, and sort of slowly progressing towards a sort of formalised painted form.
3: And what makes this image so arresting, I think, is certainly the colours and your partner's pose, but also it's got those elements of cubism that I think you're drawing on the abstract nature of your art practice.
6: Yeah, it does. There is obviously an aspect of sort of modern art or modern art forms that are part of much of what I make. When I was

0: Prior to going to art school, I had a family who lived in a home where there wasn't much art around, and I thought art was painting, and painting was art, and Picasso was an artist, and he made cubism, so cubism was art and painting. So, I was happy just to sort of fall into these givens, and, I'm obviously very well aware that art is larger than that, but I still sort of carry that naivety a little bit into my work.
1: And speaking of your family, your father's a bricklayer, and I believe you've sort of collaborated or worked with him in your art in some way.
0: Yeah, not in any sort of formal way or official way. There was an exhibition curated by Abigail Moncrief at Carriage Works called The National, and there are many iterations. I believe it's either every 2 years or 3 years. This exhibition is curated by multiple institutions in Sydney. And I was selected to contribute to this exhibition, and if anyone is aware of Carriage Works, it's a large cavernous space, and there are no sort of dividing walls other than the sort of those at the exterior. And
1: it's quite an amazing building, actually.
0: It is. It's
1: gorgeous,
0: incredible.
1: Industrial design.
0: And in my conversations with Abigail, we were discussing an idea of sort of demarcating a space within the larger space. And I suggested that speak with my father and my, one of my oldest friends, Brent Taylor, who's also a bricklayer, in order to sort of facilitate this sort of curatorial want of hers.
1: That must have been an honour for your dad.
0: Oh yeah, it's always, and art's mysterious. It's mysterious for me. It's mysterious for him, and it continues to be so for both of us.
1: what do you mean? As in he doesn't understand what you do, or you don't understand what he's doing? What do you mean? It's mysterious.
0: Oh no, I've got we both have a very basic understanding of what each of us do, but in terms of integrating that in an explicit way, that was new. And it's an idea of traditional sort of hard labour is a type of work that I'm very familiar with, or having grown up watched it. So the idea of considering that or courting that in relation to the making of another type of object, in its whether it be its material understanding. It has always been of sort of parallel interest to me.
1: On Critics Corner, I'm with visual artist Mitch Cairns, who has a retrospective at the Institute of Modern Art. So let's talk about your other work that's in this retrospective. As I mentioned, there's elements of the abstract, and there's this elements of concrete poetry. Just explain, what is concrete poetry?
0: Concrete poetry was a poetic movement, which was beginning to be established in, the 50s. It was originating out of South America and Europe, and there is one particular practitioner of it. His name was Ian Hamilton Finlay, and he was a Scotsman, and he was beginning to work in this way. And it's essentially giving as much weight to the visual aspects of words and how they're presented, in as much as what's being said.
1: So you can have letters on a canvas, or you can have words, and they don't necessarily have to make sense. They might sometimes, but not always.
0: Oh, well, I think everyone's sort of engaged in some form of sense-making, but they do present as...
1: grammatical sense, I guess, is what I'm suggesting.
0: Oh, yes.
1: A sentence.
0: Pardon me. Yes. The great innovation of Finlay was that he was, making poetry for the page, and he extended this into bringing language into the world in the form of objects and sculptural works, which would be inscribed and placed in the landscape. So for someone who was working within a very sort of tight literary scene, began to exhibit in galleries and began to sort of have a relationship with those who were visual art practitioners. And language has always had a relationship with art, and it predates Finlay, of course, but he's such a key figure for me

0: because he allows me to give in to my intuitive wants and relationships to how language and the image can coexist and work together, yeah.
1: Yeah, well, and any wonder that your exhibition is called Artist's Mouth when you're using words on the page. Mitch Cairns, thank you so much.
0: That's my pleasure.
1: And Mitch Cairns' exhibition, Artist's Mouth, opens on Friday, the 1st of May, at the National Art School in Sydney.
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1: Thanks for joining me for your Hour of Art here on ABC Radio National. I'm Sarah Lestrange, and of course, you know this, if you missed anything, head to our website, Critics Corner, or find us on ABC Listen. And I've got some music for you now. Michael Tilson Thomas, he was an American conductor and died just last week at the age of 81. As a guest on the music show, he spoke about his passion for modern American repertoire, like the symphonies of Charles Ives. Here's a bit of Symphony No. 4, Michael Tilson Thomas conducting the San Francisco Symphony Orchestra.

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4: Hello there, Scott Stevens from The Mindfield here. Coming up after the news, Wally Dali and I are going to be talking about really what we're all talking about. What's going to happen with the NDIS? It was one of the great achievements of the Gillard Labor government, a crown in the jewel of Australian public policy. But has it gone off the rails? Do the coming reforms mean it needs to be put back on track, or do we run the risk of undermining its original principles? Let's find out together after the news.
5: Good morning, Kerry Worthington with ABC News. Northern Territory Police are asking for the Alice Springs community to respect the judicial process after charging a man with the murder of a five-year-old girl. Officers have formally charged Jefferson Lewis with one count of murder and two counts of sexual assault. The charges followed the death of the girl, now known as Kumanjai Little Baby, who was abducted from the old-timers Aboriginal town camp in Alice Springs a week ago. NT Police Commissioner Martin Dole says the police force is thinking of the little girl's family.
6: As I just said, it's deeply distressing, not only for the family, but for the wider community. This is a horrific events and a horrific set of circumstances, and our thoughts remain strongly with the family, also with the community, as everyone processes the impact of these horrific events.
5: Jefferson Lewis will face Darwin local court this week. Meanwhile, Nationals leader Matt Canavan has accused the federal government of running scared from Indigenous policy since the defeat of the Voice referendum. The alleged murder of Kumanjai Little Baby has prompted coalition calls for an inquiry into sexual abuse and violence in Indigenous communities and put a spotlight on the living conditions in town camps. Senator Canavan has told insiders the government needs to find a way for communities to support themselves.

0: trying to be bipartisan here, David, so let's move on from the Voice defeat. It was a divisive debate. It failed. We've got to move on from it. It's time for the government to pick up pick itself up out of the dirt, dust itself off and take action here.
1: US President Donald Trump has boasted about how much oil the United States is selling amid its blockade of Iranian ports. Yesterday, Mr. Trump described the US Navy as acting like pirates in its enforcement of a blockade of Iranian ports by intercepting ships and taking over their cargo, including oil, describing it as very profitable. Today, a reporter asked him if he could envision a future where American energy companies operate inside Iran.
2: Could be. It could be. I'll tell you what, we have a lot of ships coming up to Texas and Louisiana. We have a line of ships, big ones, 2 million barrels. I mean, literally hundreds of ships. We're selling a lot of oil.
1: Meanwhile, Iran says Donald Trump's tongue-in-cheek claims of piracy were no verbal slip. Foreign Ministry spokesman Esmail Baghaei has posted on X, saying the comments were a direct and damning admission of the criminal nature of America's actions against international maritime navigation. He's urged the international community, United Members, Nation States and the UN Secretary General to reject normalisation of what he calls blatant violations of international law. The WA opposition says Commonwealth investment into renewable projects in the state is good news for West Australians, but pointless without offtake agreements in place. The federal government has announced it'll provide financial backing for 10 renewable energy projects set to be built across regional WA by 2030. The projects include both renewable energy generation and battery storage. Opposition spokesman for energy Steve Thomas says the state government hasn't yet secured offtake agreements, which are long-term contracts essential for financing for all 10 projects.
3: It's good to see that there's investment in the state. It's good to see that there's investment in renewable energy. But without offtake agreements and a better plan, these projects still can't get up.
1: The Australian Medical Association says there needs to be tougher national regulations on nicotine pouches, which are prescribed as illicit products under Queensland legislation. Chelsea Malunga reports.
4: The AMA has raised concerns that nicotine pouches, unless further regulated, will have similar harms to vaping. They're warning the pouches are being marketed with youth-attractive branding and sold online with minimal consequences. Vice President of the AMA, Associate Professor Julian Raitt, says federal regulation would reduce the burden on state governments.
5: To actually ensure that there's consistency across the country and make sure that these products can't actually leak into Queensland.
4: Where a single cigarette contains 30 milligrams of nicotine, pouches can contain up to 150.
1: Two of the NRL's most informed teams go head-to-head when top-of-the-table Penrith hosts Manly Warringah at Western Sydney Stadium. The Panthers have lost just one game all season, while the Sea Eagles haven't dropped a game since Kieran Foran took over as interim coach in round five. Before that, the West Tigers will face off against Cronulla Sutherland at Shark Park, and the Knights hope to snap a three-game losing streak when they play South Sydney in Newcastle. You're up to date with the latest ABC News.
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0: Hello there, welcome to The Minefield, where we try to negotiate the ethical and moral dilemmas of modern life. Waleed Ali is my name. Scott Stevens is my expectant co-host. Hello, Scott.
1: Hey, Waleed.
0: I don't know what you're expecting, but I think you're expecting something, because what a week. I know we've got some housekeeping to do. I don't want to interrupt that too much, but I'll just set it up by saying this. We have discussed on this show many, many times the impossibility, I think, is probably not too high a word to use, of what you might call great political reform in recent decades, by which I think we've distilled this to mean reform where there are losers.
1: Yeah.
0: So we're familiar with the concept of things being introduced to politics that have no losers and indeed must be amended until there are no losers. But I think I go back to the GST before I think of something where a serious argument had to be prosecuted in which losers had to be assuaged in some way. I reckon we've just had a week that is the first since then where...

0: sweeping NDIS reforms could have only been brought in by a Labour government, by the government, in other words, that designed it, that implemented it, and that has cherished it ever since.
1: And the kind of reform that moves exactly in the opposite direction to what the direction of travel they set.
0: That's exactly right.
1: It's a Nixon goes to China.
0: Yes.
1: Sort of moment.
0: Exactly. That's exactly
1: all right.
0: Right.
1: We have housekeeping, Scott, and I know how much you love that.
0: If you happen to be in Sydney on Sunday, the 24th of May, Waleed and I are going to be at the Sydney Writers' Festival. As we've done the last couple of years, we're doing a live recording of The Minefield. And it's going to be on the topic of nationalism and whether the resurgence, the return, the remuscularization of nationalism. I don't think remuscularization is the word.
1: But anyway. It is now.
0: It is now. Whether that's posing some kind of threat to our democratic order, and if that would be such a bad thing if it does. We've got a Canadian political columnist and commentator, David Mosgrup, joining us. It's going to be a terrific and I think incredibly pertinent topic because God knows what's going to happen between now and then. We would love to see you there if you happen to be at the Writers' Festival. We've got our first Not Quite a Book Club coming up in a couple weeks, and we are venturing into theatrical territory. Not Shakespeare. Rather, we're doing Christopher Marlowe's 1592 masterpiece, Dr. Faustus. If you care about these things, and in this particular instance you really should, we're going to be using the A text of the play from 1604. It matters, and one of the reasons it matters is because it's much, much shorter than the B text. It's one of those few instances where having an A variant of something is actually a better thing than having the B variant of that thing, if you want to then think about all the medical diagnoses that... Anyway, Dr. Faustus by Christopher Marlowe. It's coming up in a couple weeks' time. Put aside a little bit of time to read through the play. It's remarkable. It's strident. It's one of the first great blockbusters of popular culture. And it seeded phrases, ideas, dangers, threats in Western culture that we're continuing to find productive ever since. That's coming up in a couple of weeks.
1: Do you know what the box office take was, Scott, since you've called it a blockbuster?
0: Haven't the foggiest, but it was one of the first genuinely multimedia performances. It involved special effects. It involved something like stage-based horror. It really was something that was created to sensationalize, to provoke for mass consumption.
1: And according to people far smarter than I am, it was clearly a big success early on because it ended up being reduced to writing relatively quickly, which was uncommon for, and well, in a way that survives at the very least.
0: And then revised and remade and rebooted, which, you know, we know that ever since, what, the A-Team. That's the marker of cultural quality. The A-Team and Transformers.
1: And the A-Text. I mean, it all makes sense all of a sudden. I think we've reached the nadir of this particular promote.
0: Let's go.
1: All right, NDIS. Let me just foreground it by saying one obvious political observation, and that is that there's been a lot of foreshadowing that the forthcoming budget would be a big deal, that there would be tough decisions, quote-unquote, made. Tough decisions, of course, are things that governments love to make, or sorry, at the very least, love to say they're making, because it carries a kind of political currency, irrespective of how tough the decisions actually are. This was... I mean, to the extent that everyone seemed to accept that something had to be done with the NDIS, probably the Greens apart, we might get to them later, maybe not. So everyone was expecting some kind of announcement and that it would come ahead of the budget so there'd be time to digest it and maybe give clear air to whatever else is going to be in the budget and whatever other hard decisions have to be taken. No one expected this. This is above and beyond anything, the extent of it. And then, of course, the way in which Mark Butler, the health minister, or we might say NDIS minister, shaped the argument justifying the cuts that we're talking about. So I just want to acknowledge that as sort of the backdrop, the political backdrop to what's going on. And then I think we can proceed into unpacking this in whatever way we like. How would you like to proceed, Scott?
0: Well, look, probably the first three things that need to be said are, well, first, you're right, this didn't come from nowhere. Ever since they returned to office, Labour has been signaling that, quote-unquote, something needs to be done, specifically about the issue of the rapid growth of the NDIS scheme, its mounting unaffordability, the burden that it places, and I'm going to return to that word burden because I think it's an important one, the burden that it places on the public funds, and the extent to which not only through its rapid growth, the fact that it's exceeded all existing expectations, its forward projections are eye-watering, to say the least.

And I think simply looking at things in terms of cost, in terms of the growth of the scheme, in terms of the extent to which that places a kind of tremendous line item, if we can just put it that way, on the dispersion of public funds. If that was the way that Mark Butler was framing the argument, I don't think there really is any great objection to be made to that. There may be some, and I do want to come back to those later. But to simply say, you know, in a time where we're facing high inflation, or at least the prospect of higher inflation, when there are cost of living pressures, and

0: over the next few years, there's a strong case to be made for bringing this particular form of spending under control. But I think what struck me, Waleed, is that that wasn't the only thing that Mark Butler did. And I don't fault him for doing this. Like I said before, it's only a labor minister who I think could make this particular case. It's a case that had been signaled back in 2022. It's a case that the coalition themselves signaled, what, back in 2021, Waleed, when they tried to bring, when the Morrison government tried to bring certain reforms of their own, reforms that were tooth and nail opposed by Labor.
1: Sorry, in the most...
0: Emotive.
1: Yeah, that's the right word. In the most emotive terms by Labor. Yeah.
0: And then to turn around and do something that far outstrips even what the coalition was.
1: Well, it outstrips it in extent.
0: In extent, that's right.
1: Probably, almost certainly outstrips it in extent. But there is a difference in the design of the reforms, which, you know, I don't know how much in the weeds we want to get on this particular show, but there's an argument Labor could make that it's the nature of the change that is different here.
0: Okay. So this is the thing, though, that Mark Butler placed a certain emphasis on that shocked me due to its stridency. The way that he drew attention to what he described as structural flaws within the design of the NDIS itself. There's something about that was remarkable. But then the way that he used what he's described as the prevalence of fraud and mismanagement and misappropriation of these public funds as a way of pointing to or giving some ground to the erosion of public support for the scheme. He referred to it as the decline in social license, the decline in community support that could lead to the final erasure of social license. That idea, Waleed, of social license

0: Which is why then the underlying design principle of choice and control, that this is a form of insurance that is available to people. This is a form of sustenance. It's a renewed source of dignity, of agency, of self-determination. Ultimately, it is a mechanism, Waleed, of equity. It's an expression of our equal status and equal dignity with one another. Because it is those things, it fundamentally changes, I think, the way that society as a whole is supposed to regard this. This isn't something that we are doing for other people. It's not a form of charity, and it's not making people, among us, dependent upon social good graces. It's a fundamental description. It's a fundamental mechanism that reflects our deepest commitments to equality, to dignity, to agency, and so on. When you then add this dimension of a factor that is eroding social license, when you then add to those factors that erode social license, I'm not saying that the instances of fraud or whatever, misuse, or even criminality, I'm not saying that these are confected. I'm not saying that they're overblown. They're not. But one of the things that happens when you then add this element of something that is underlying or undermining social license, and when you then reintroduce language like a burden on our public funds, it creates, it seems to me, Waleed, that distinction between those who are paying and those who are using, that the very principle of the NDIS, much like Medicare, was designed to erase in the first place.
1: There's a lot in that, I think, Scott, that is brilliantly observed. But I think it's too absolute. I begin with, maybe you just said this in passing and didn't intend to lean on it in the way that I perhaps am here, but you spoke about it being something that represents conditions that we might move into and out of. Mm-hmm. Well, no, that's actually not what the NDIS was about at all. The whole idea was that it was about conditions that were serious and permanent. So, and that's been reiterated since. It's been reiterated certainly last week. It's been reiterated in the build-up to last week. So that is by definition conditions that you don't move into and out of.
0: That's right. That particular point was about the provision of welfare more generally. The welfare isn't simply for...
1: Okay.
0: It's not provisioned for those at the edges. It's an underlying condition because of the inherent vulnerability that attends to the human condition.
1: Yeah, okay. But once you start making calculations about vulnerability, so if we agree this thing, whatever this thing is, whether we're talking about unemployment benefits, or we're talking about NDIS, or we're talking about Medicare, or whatever. The minute you accept that it cannot be universal, you are then compelled to make judgments about what level of vulnerability,
0: of course,
1: justifies what level of support. I think your observation about social license and the idea that the very language of it sets up a kind of insider-outsider dichotomy, for want of a better framing, you know, the people who benefit and the people who don't.
0: Yeah.
1: I think there's something to that, but I don't think there's enough to that to justify or to found a criticism of the way that Mark Butler's approached that. Because the truth of it is that any government program, indeed any government policy, relies on a certain social license.
0: Of course.
1: Let's take unemployment benefits. I think most people, even with all the things that we've said on this program about the moralization of the poor and the casting aside of the unemployed as though they're not part of our political community and all this sort of stuff, even all of that, most people support the idea of unemployment benefits, whether they do it out of a sense of justice and solidarity or they do it out of a sense of enlightened self-interest because they don't want people to be so immiserated and so desperate that they end up causing all sorts of social problems, you know, in their quest to survive, whatever it is. Whatever the motivation, I think people would agree with that. But if you made the unemployment benefit $1 million a year, well, support for it would vanish immediately.
0: Of course.
1: It makes sense to talk about a social license there. The thing about the NDIS, I think, is that you're right. The intention of it, the aim of it, the statement that it makes about society and about our relationships with one another and our seeing ourselves in each other's reflections and all these sorts of things.
0: Yeah.
1: All of that, I think, is correct. It's one of the things that makes it a crowning glory as a reform, as an idea. But the crown slips and the crown

0: can be damaged, where the thing that you have introduced proves incapable of its own survival.
1: Yes, I agree.
0: And that is the abyss that I think the Albanese government was staring into. Now, again, I've referenced the Greens don't accept that. But them aside, overwhelmingly, everyone does. And polling has shown that. And the Albanese government is looking into the abyss that is demonstrated to them in hard figures that they are receiving as they track the response of people to the NDIS, which came in with a huge amount of goodwill. So much goodwill that the coalition had no choice but to implement.
1: That's right.
0: Okay. And was there a single vote against it in the parliament? I don't think there was when it was being introduced.

0: It was this thing that had never been done, certainly not in Australia and arguably not in the world in the same way. Precisely because of that, it has to establish proof of concept.
1: Yeah.
0: And the stakes become extremely high at that point.
1: And well, there were problems precisely because of the ambition of its design, precisely because of the, I mean, can we say that it was rushed in its initial implementation? I mean, there was an attempt to get it up and going, even if the assumption was that it would take about 7 or 8 years in order to fully, quote unquote, realize it. But there are a number of things that happened in that time that really have been serious. I mean, the very fact that an insurance scheme was introduced with a huge amount of money behind it, it created a certain demand for which there was an insufficient service provision workforce to meet that particular demand. The fact that the NDIS became a catch-all, that it drew into itself all of the other programs from various states, the fact that it eliminated certain tiered or graduated programs that were operating at a state or community level, the fact that it introduced a whole number of, for want of a better term, for-profit service providers into a disability market that had previously been dominated by not-for-profit providers. All of these things, and then you add on top of that the lack of registration, the lack of accreditation, the lack of sufficient
0: reporting. But also the lack of accountability in spending, in invoicing, in any of it.
1: All of these things are catastrophic. And we've seen this before, going right back to the GFC. As soon as there's the introduction of a huge pot of public funds, you create the conditions in which fraudulent or otherwise bad actors can try to swoop in and make the best of that.
0: Go deeper, though?
1: Yes, please.
0: The fraud was a big element of Mark Butler's argument. It's been a big element of the story of the NDIS. Mark Butler spoke about the design of the scheme having delivered us to a point where it is now. I think the quote was a honeypot for fraud.
1: Yeah.
0: So that's all part of the narrative of it, but that's not actually the overwhelming problem here. Mm-hmm. The cost of fraud in relation to the scheme is not the lion's share of the blowout. And this is why I think what Mark Butler's done was much grander in its scope than this. His problem was that the design of the scheme itself,
1: who it encompasses.
0: Yeah.
1: Mm, that's right.
0: And I know this because I know people who provide NDIS services. Mm-hmm. I know people who are on the NDIS. I know people who have children on the NDIS and so on. The stories you hear of just, well, they just hand over a pot of money and you just spend it however you want, more or less. Mm. That's not a question about fraud.
1: No.
0: That's a question about design. Now, I understand.
1: Yeah, but that aspect of the design, the handing over of funds in order to accord autonomy and control over one's own care.
0: You can do that without just handing over a sum of money and say,
1: sure,
0: do what you want.
1: Sure.
0: That's Mark Butler's point. So you'll get you'll get criticism, and Mark Butler has got criticism, that this compromises the choice and control element of it. He says not so. You still have choice and control, but it has to be within a certain context. It has to be within certain guidelines about what is to be funded and what is not to be funded, as is the case with any government program.
1: Of course.
0: I mean, would you say people don't have choice and control in using Medicare? I don't think you would argue that credibly. They're not forcing you to go to X government-approved doctor or something like that. One of the ideas of the design of the NDIS initially was that people could bring in their own treating practitioners that they might be using, their own service providers. Well, that's still possible, provided there's a registration that goes
1: on. Yes, that's right.
0: So, you know, I think your observations about the intent, the meaning, perhaps even the telos of the NDIS are well made. But I just don't know how far they get you ultimately. Not when you're talking about the kind of cost blowouts that you're talking about here.
1: Sure.
0: And for context, it's like bigger than Medicare.
1: Hmm.
0: It would end up being bigger than defence. Yeah, by the end of the decade.
1: By 2030, it will be bigger than Medicare and the PBS put together,
0: yeah.
1: Look.
0: Which are universal schemes.
1: Sure. Well, I don't disagree with anything that you said. Not a single thing. My concern is, by placing the emphasis on the declining social license, by drawing attention to fraud, to misappropriation, to the ability of the scheme to be fraudulently taken advantage of or ex-

0: treated. And then also by reintroducing this language of the burden that it places on the taxpayer. One of the things it seems to me that this is done, and I do not deny for a moment that the federal government has to do something about this. And I don't even doubt, Waleed, that what it has to do is going to cause pain in the short term, and the government needs to do everything in its power to ensure that that pain is minimized, that it's mitigated, and that there are other measures that are put into place that are even reestablished at the state and community level. That's one of the major projects, it seems to me, over the next 2.5 years.
1: And one of the major problems, I think.
0: One of the major problems.
1: Where we found ourselves, yeah.
0: Of course, the problem is that the language that has been used and the language that has now been recycled, that has been so prevalent over the last decade, that refers to the NDIS as a kind of rort, as a problem almost from the very beginning, with flaws that have been there ab initio from the very start. What that does, whether intentionally or not, is that it also puts a great many people who the public would not regard as having quote-unquote visible or quote-unquote severe disability, it places them in a bucket of suspicion as those who are illegitimately either using or appropriating public funds. And it seems to me that in all the concern concerning the misuse and certain design flaws, the genius of aspects of the original design, but also the underlying principles that made that design democratically, socially, and morally compelling, these are the things that I think are being lost. And there's no way of reforming, of placing the NDIS back on proper footing without recovering and reminding the public, in fact, of the reason it was designed the way that it was in the first place.
1: Yeah, I just think that's an unfair reading. Mark Butler was at pains to say,
0: of course he was,
1: it's not the fault of the people using the scheme here. To the extent we're talking about fraud, it's the fault of people exploiting those who are using the scheme. That is the service providers who are not providing services, who aren't specialised in providing those services and so on, because there's not enough of a mechanism of accountability. That is to say, those with disabilities who are using this scheme, whether you think the scheme should encompass this particular extent of disability or not, for example, right? Those people, they are the victims of this as much as anyone else. And it's about restoring propriety to a scheme so that in dignifying these people, the scheme itself has sufficient integrity so that it can be a dignifying thing.
0: You're right. And I actually don't say, I don't believe for a moment that Mark Butler was necessarily wrong in the way that he framed the argument. But I think the collateral damage of ways that he framed the argument and the way that that argument is now being reported, the way that it then capitalizes on.
1: But what do you want him to say?
0: This is where I think the utmost care needs to be exercised in the language we used, even to the point, Waleed, even to the point of using language of victimhood to describe those who have been either taken advantage of or who are on the NDIS. There's been a resurgence. And look, I'm very sensitive about this. I'll confess. There has been a resurgence of the type of language that has long bedeviled the edges of debate concerning social insurance and welfare. It has roared back in the last week. I don't fault the government for it, but I worry that maybe sufficient care hasn't been taken to combat some of the worst tendencies in the way that we talk about those who are receiving public funds.
1: You're listening to The Minefield on ABC Radio National. Waleed Ali is my name. Scott Stevens is my co-host. At this point of the show, we have a guest, Scott.
0: We have an illustrious guest, someone who knows far more than either of us, or I suspect either of us ever could. Jennifer Smith-Mary is an Australian Research Council Laureate Fellow and Professor of Health and Social Policy in the School of Health Sciences at the University of Sydney. Jen, thank you so much for joining us on The Minefield.
2: It's really good to be here and really interesting to hear the back and forth as you argue this, what is literally a minefield. It's very difficult to talk about the NDIS in a way where you're finding your way out of that minefield. You know, it's very interesting to consider that the scheme has come from this place of, I suppose, real social good, this real community feeling about Australians doing something really, really impressive for people with disability, and then ending up here with, you know, quite a turnaround in public sentiment. It's interesting.

0: you know, I speak a lot internationally about the NDIS. I'm asked to speak about the NDIS to explain it for international governments or audiences who are interested in these types of public insurance schemes for people with disability or disability support schemes that they might implement. I think that they are truly impressed that Australia and the Australian public ever prioritise people with disability enough to be able to put a scheme like this in place. So I think it's such an important public good that we have created, and it's tragic that it's been risked by the current public narrative.
1: Can I put something to you, Jan? I want to be careful not to hyperbolize in the way that I say this, but this is one of the things that I guess concerns me about the way that we're talking at the moment. For many people with disabilities, the last thing that they want is to be a recipient of or to be at the mercy of the good graces of others. And one of the fundamental, I think, realizations, part of the moral brilliance of the NDIS was to restore control, was to restore a degree of agency and self-direction of choice to those so that what they were being given was what the philosopher Martha Nussbaum would call a kind of capability that would then allow them to stand with other Australians on equal footing. There was no way of doing that, though, without the introduction of a market mechanism. If you're not going to make people recipients of or dependent upon the good graces of others, and again, for far too long, those with a disability have suffered from, let's call it, a kind of flickering moral conscience. People might feel sympathetic for a time or in response to a particular case, and then it wanes. And then so, too, does the level of public support or attentiveness or whatever else. So there had to be a market mechanism, right? But then the introduction of a market mechanism also creates the very conditions in which poor providers, in which certain forms of exploitation, because there's not the workforce to the existing workforce to go along with it. I'm still having a hard time getting my head around those two things. It was an impossible situation from the beginning. I'm having a hard time imagining how things could have been done differently.
0: I think that markets don't have to be a free-for-all. So you can have markets that are carefully stewarded by the government in order to both promote choice and promote a range of different services that are going to meet people's needs. I think one of the big flaws in the market has actually been its lack of ability to naturally produce a whole range of supports, a whole range of services that will meet people's needs. Mm-hmm. So there's a sector of the community that find it very difficult to have their needs met by the disability support market. Some services, there's a lot of, and that's services that are relatively generic, where people need limited training to provide them and are available in metropolitan regions, for example. The market has really failed to deliver where, I suppose, there's a scarcity of need in order to fill. So if people have a very particular need, if they have significant complex needs that need high level of training to provide, if they have behavioural concerns or if they have situations that are difficult for people with limited training to provide, then those people often find it really difficult to have their needs met. And that is a failure of the government to be able to really think about the market. The market was left to develop without that. Mm-hmm. It was always meant to be stewarded in some way. There's this idea of thin markets to describe what I was talking about. And right from the start, that was meant to be addressed by the government, but it hasn't really been addressed well.
2: Mm. We're throwing around, though, terms like need. The problem with the very concept of need is that it's not an absolute term. It can only be defined in relation to something. If I say I need X, well, that's an incomplete statement. To make it complete, I would have to say I need X in order for Y, right? And that seems like a kind of abstract semantic or philosophical point until you start reaching questions of scarcity, which is the question that sits above any kind of government spending. Well, really, more than that, but you know what I mean.

0: And so I think the controversy that arose from this and the thing that Mark Butler is trying to address here is what's the family of need that is relevant as far as a scheme like this is concerned? Not so much what is the X, but what is the Y, the in order for bit. What's the end of all this?
1: I mean, I think that the end is that people with significant functional needs are having those needs met so that they can participate in society. I think the NDIS legislation was pretty clear from the start that it would be for people with permanent and significant functional needs. I think when it was implemented, that wasn't quite the way that it was implemented. And this is why we've ended up with some of the excess in the scheme at the moment. I don't know if I should be using the word excess, but some of the expenses being directed to, I suppose, people with less high functional needs. I think that it's good to maybe bring it back to the United Nations Convention on the Rights of Persons with Disability. So the NDIS was one of the ways that Australia decided to fulfil its rights under the UN Convention when it signed and fully ratified the convention. Under that convention, the way that the NDIS fulfils that is because it's meant to allow full and active participation in society in a framework where you're fulfilling people's rights to participate. You're doing it in relation to their ability to make decisions about their own lives. So that's where choice and control comes in, that you're providing reasonable and necessary supports. And this is where I think things become difficult in the scheme's implementation. So reasonable and necessary becomes a balance between the scope of the scheme, the needs of the participant, the way that functional needs are described under the scheme, and the ability of the population to afford those needs being met. And that's where you look at the expenses overall. And then the inclusion that comes about through that is really important under the United Nations Convention on the Rights of Persons with Disability. So the inclusion, social inclusion is part of the good that comes from that. All of those things are at risk from the changes and ongoing issues that are related to, I suppose, flaws. I don't want to say flaws, but there are flawed elements of the way that the scheme was designed that I think were difficult to anticipate at the time of design.
0: Can you give me an example of that? Because the kinds of things Mark Butler's talking about don't appear difficult to anticipate at all.
1: Yeah, I think that there was, I mean, I don't know how, I felt that this was sort of easy to anticipate at the time, but I don't think it was seen that way. Originally, you might have heard Mark Butler talk about access lists. Now, this is something that the government has tried to talk about before. It was mentioned in the NDIS review in 2023. Originally, in order to get people into the NDIS, a series of access lists were written up about particular diagnoses that were likely to meet the criteria for entry into the NDIS. The problem with those lists is that they didn't include a lot of disabilities, but they included some disabilities that have now come to dominate the scheme. So, for example, my work really focuses a lot on psychosocial disability. There were no psychosocial disabilities that were included in those lists. So schizophrenia, for example, which makes up the biggest diagnostic category, I think, of NDIS participants in psychosocial, wasn't on that list, but autism level 2 was on that list. So you hear all, you know, this discussion about these access lists producing sort of perverse outcomes in terms of the way that people then entered into the scheme.
0: Yeah, so someone with a really high level of needs as a result of a psychosocial condition can't get access, while the explosion in autism diagnoses means that people get access to services that no one would say they really, really need.
1: Yes, but there's another element with psychosocial, which I won't get into, but in terms of the permanence criteria of the scheme. So under the permanence criteria, it's very difficult to look at someone with fluctuating needs. So we know that psychosocial disability, people go through periods of wellness then illness that make it difficult then to prove permanence or make it easier to deny access to the scheme.
0: Mm. Right, and that means that something like an autism diagnosis doesn't have that issue, because autism is not something that you cease having at some point. And so it's more adapted to the criteria, and so you get a profusion of service provision to people with that specific diagnosis. And there's one of the reasons it seems that what Mark Butler's trying to do is remove diagnosis from the thing as being, the determinant.
1: Yeah, I mean,
0: and
1: diagnosis.
0: Look instead at need. Right?
1: Diagnosis was never meant to be part of the criteria for entry into the scheme. And this is what made it so strange that the access lists were put in place in the first place. It was always meant to be functioning that was about scheme entry.
0: You're listening to The Minefield on ABC Radio National. Waleed Ali, my name, Scott Stephens, my co-host. The voice you just heard there belongs to Jennifer Smith-Merry, who's Professor of Health and Social Policy at the University of Sydney.

0: Scott, Jen, if I may, can I just look at it briefly from the other side of it? We're talking here about moral hazards, effectively, that surround trying to reform the NDIS and how you would go about conceiving of those reforms. Is there a moral hazard, though, in the way in which attempts to reform the NDIS have been opposed? Because if I think about the way that the then Labor opposition opposed the Morrison government's attempts to rein in costs, you could have all sorts of criticisms of the way the Morrison government wanted to do that. One of its key pillars was going to be moving to independent assessments, for example. And I am well aware there are all sorts of criticisms of that approach, and there were criticisms from people who underwent some independent assessments about just how unengaged they were with the particularities of the person in front of them, how it was effectively, these were assessments done in ignorance, all that sort of thing. I'm not adjudicating this. I don't have the expertise to do it. I acknowledge that there is a huge debate and a very real concern about that as a particular tool. But the Labor opposition at the time didn't mount their opposition to these proposed reforms by talking about design or concept or anything like that. They mounted it on the basis that denying access to the scheme to anyone who was currently on it was some kind of grave moral transgression. And yet here they are now, 5 years later, looking to wipe out what, on projections to the end of the decade, would be a third of the people who are expected to be on this scheme. That is, they are doing this in the most explicit, extensive way. And I wonder if there was something in, by arguing for the scheme as something that should never be denied to anyone who is currently on it, they then set up the moral hazard of when it clearly became unsustainable and when it clearly became that there were cases of people who were on the scheme that the taxpayer never intended to fund and never even imagined that were those afflictions visited upon them, to lean into Scott's point about the universality of this. They never even intended that they would be part of the scheme in those sort of circumstances, or even that some of their children who found themselves on the scheme, even they can't understand how they might have been included in this scheme. But that once those facts became manifest in the context of a political logic that deemed it some kind of cardinal transgression to remove anyone from the scheme, you left it with nowhere to go but the kind of language that is there today, because ultimately to adopt any other kind of language was to try to say to the Australian public that they had to deny the evidence of their ears and eyes in order to go along with whatever political decision making was being made about the scheme.
1: Yeah, I think that we, I don't want to labour the point, but I think maybe going back to this idea of the social licence is an interesting concept to go back to look at that narrative and how you might lose a social licence. So social licence, I was actually doing some research on it a couple of months ago to try and look at where this idea came from. It actually comes, I think, originally from, you know, like, do mining companies have the social licence to operate to take materials out of the ground, for example? And then it's been extended to things like education or, in this case, the NDIS. I think that the difficulty comes in

0: creating a narrative either for or against the NDIS changes and the need for to retain a social license comes because the NDIS is so complex to understand. It's really, and that's a really difficult, its complexity is very difficult for the population. And so you end up with narratives that either reduce people with disability to, I suppose, a sort of a charity or a pity model, or, you know, I think the things that you're talking about, Waleed, are like examples in the media of people that will be left without and what those implications will be for people's daily lives. So that type of narrative versus a narrative that is a rather sort of blunt narrative about the cost of something. The other complexity comes because it's a public insurance model. I think that public insurance models are probably poorly understood by people as well. So you end up with these really sort of base narratives that people are arguing for or against. And that's a very difficult thing to, you know, make policy change in relation to. I think the other element here is that the NDIS, it's been difficult to draw, like the government doesn't have enough information to be able to draw on in order to sell the NDIS as a public good beyond these sort of individual stories. So it can't sell its value to the public. It doesn't, you know, we find it difficult, for example, to point to indicators of good outcomes for people with psychosocial disability because of the very limited range of outcomes that are collected. And I think if you can't sell that as a public good, but rather focus on individual stories, it becomes much more of an individualized frame that you're setting up, which is not what you want when you're trying to get a social license, which is about public good.
1: And the individual stories also cut in both directions, don't they? On the one hand, because of the largely anecdotal approach that the media tend to take when it comes to reporting on the NDIS, so either anecdotal or the kind of the burden to the taxpayer, the ballooning cost, the out-of-control system, whatever it is, it leaves us with kind of two, let's call it two public impressions of those who are recipients. One would be the unqualified deserving cases, quote-unquote deserving cases, which usually evokes some sense of severe disability, sort of obvious. Let's even call it aesthetically unquestionable. Yes, of course, this person should be the object of social pity. Then on the other hand, you have the anecdotal cases that are such egregious instances of fraud that they then get elevated to, yes, the system must be riddled with things like that. Whereas then reverting, I think, and this is what's been so precious to me, at least, Jen, about your work, reverting repeatedly, not denying the flaws that exist. And I think, Waleed, your point is exactly right, that there is a certain bad faith and there's certain deep moral concerns about the opposition to reform as well. But without the constant reversion back to what are the principles that we are affirming in doing this in the first place, I think one of the things that we are left doing is we are restoring or returning, quote-unquote, disability to a problem that needs to be solved, to something we need to wring our hands about. Whereas, well, you know, one of the things that NDIS is supposed to do by making it something that simply exists as part of our commitment to, as John Rawls put it, I know I bring it up a lot, to bear one another's burden, to share our common fate. If the NDIS is an expression of that, then it's something that we can ensure is working properly. It's something we need to give all due attention and diligence to making sure that the accreditation operates as it should, that there also isn't this simple sort of one-size-fits-all or centralized form of care and funding. I mean, if there's one thing that needs, I think, to come out of these reforms is the restoration of and the return of funding to those state-based and community-based forms.
2: Well, that's inevitable. I mean, that's part of what these reforms are. That's by the design of these reforms.
1: It has to. That's right. But I think one of the maybe unintended implications of something you were saying before, Waleed, is those who don't need this support or those whose needs such a scheme was never intended to address. I think the all or nothing, almost the zero sum quality of the NDIS, either you're on it or you're not, that's also tended

0: to blur, I think, the way that we think about the nature of need when it comes to disability.
1: But isn't that exactly what the government's trying to address there?
0: Yes.
1: They're not saying if you're not on the NDIS, you should have no supports. It's part of the reason they set up, well, they've tried to set up this Thriving Kids program, which, of course, Queensland doesn't want to sign on to at the moment. We'll see how that plays out. But that's, you know, because there were a whole lot of state-level services. There are services that are less intensive or less resource-intensive, shall we call it, that are perfectly appropriate for some people. But because the NDIS became the only game in town,
0: that's right,
1: everyone had to move to the NDIS.
0: And coverage was spotty at the state and local level. Mm. The coverage was spotty.
1: Right.
0: Yeah.
1: So that became part of the design flaw that I think Mark Butler's trying to address here. But you can only make that argument, it seems to me, you're in a much better position. I don't know if you agree with this or not, Jen, but you're in a much better position to make that argument if you haven't spent 5 years castigating anyone who says, hang on, should that sort of case be on the NDIS?
2: Mm. Yeah, I mean, I think you're in a much better place to make that argument if you haven't done that. I think that Mark Butler is making really genuine attempts to better spread the supports that are available. I think he really recognises things like, in the case of our research, that psychosocial disability, a lot of people were, I suppose, disenfranchised from services when the NDIS came in because services that originally existed, indeed services that Mark Butler oversaw, set up in the first place, such as Partners in Recovery or FAMS or day-to-day living, those services were defunded to fund the NDIS, and those people were left with no services if they could not prove permanence. And there was a significant number of people who couldn't meet that. So those people are currently missing out, and I think that Mark Butler's team really wants to redistribute services so that it's not just the only thing out there and all those other metaphors that are used around the NDIS. But the cohort of people that are going to be outside of the NDIS is really going to increase significantly. There's 160,000 people, like individual people, that will come off the NDIS, whether they, you know...
1: Well, it'll be more than that. Yeah. Clearly be more than that. Yeah.
2: Yeah, because it's going to go up to 900. It was destined to go up to 900,000.
1: Because people will join in the meantime as well, and yeah.
2: Yeah, exactly. So I think the thing, the concern there is that all of those people are at risk of, well, losing what they've had, definitely, but being left with something that we don't know what that is. So we're tipping people off into uncertainty. Mm. And that is terrifying for those people. And no one knows who it's going to be. No one knows where that line is going to sit. No one knows how the functional assessments will take place and whether they're going to end up with other perverse things happen where people that are meant to be on the scheme miss out. And that, you know, that's the narrative that we're going to end up with, I think, you know, in a year or 2 years down the track, is those people just still not having anything because we don't know what this foundational support
1: is. I think that is the clearest criticism to be made of the way the government's done this. You'll go on these state services, but they don't yet exist, and we haven't got the criteria for who'll be included. And yeah, I think it's a point well made. Jen, we are out of time, but thank you so much for joining us today. I really appreciate it.
2: No worries. Good to chat.
1: Jen Smith-Merry, who's Professor of Health and Social Policy at the University of Sydney, our guest for this week's edition of The Minefield. Scott, any last things you want to say before we wrap up?
0: We just need to proceed so carefully. So carefully.
1: Mm. Yeah. It'll be interesting to see what happens. We've spoken about narratives, but what happens when the narrative starts to shift to the case studies of those who don't have any access to services anymore? And those stories start coming out and becoming feature articles in newspapers.
0: And then the narratives of pity and sympathy and desert versus non-desert. We just need to, you know, I mean, anecdote, personal stories, these are part of democratic politics, expression of our commitment to one another. At the same time, privileging such stories to the detriment of a constant reiteration of our principles of commitment to one another, of our social care. That's where I think democratic politics always needs to be aware.
1: We're done for the week. You can catch us again next week on ABC Radio National, but also anytime you like on ABC Listen. See you soon.

0: What is the most bogan thing you've ever done?
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8: In 1707, the Scottish National Parliament was disbanded, not to be reconvened until 1999. Now, the story of how and why Scotland regained its own assembly is a story of rising Scottish nationalism and Westminster's attempt to dampen such feelings and keep Scotland in the Union. In less than a week, Scots go to the polls, and on Rear Vision today, we'll be looking at what that means for Scotland and what it might mean for the future of Great Britain. That's Rear Vision, coming up shortly, right after the news.
9: ABC News, I'm Kerry Worthington. Northern Territory police have formally charged a man with murdering a 5-year-old girl in Alice Springs. As Courtney Barrett-Peters reports, police have also arrested almost a dozen people in relation to unrest that broke out after the man's arrest last week.
10: Jefferson Lewis has been charged with one count of murder following the disappearance of 5-year-old Kumanjai Little Baby from a town camp. He was arrested on Thursday after the girl's body was found and remains in police custody in Darwin after his arrest sparked unrest in Alice Springs. Acting Detective Superintendent Michael Alderman says 11 people have so far been arrested over their alleged involvement.
11: Essentially, it's criminalistic, it's outright looting.
10: Commissioner Martin Dole accepts it's been a difficult time for the community.
12: This is a horrific event and a horrific set of circumstances, and our thoughts remain strongly with the family, also with the community.
10: Jefferson Lewis will face court this week.
9: Donald Trump says he's still waiting for the exact wording of a peace proposal from Iran, but has warned there's still the possibility of the US restarting strikes on the country if Tehran misbehaves, Ali Crew reports.
13: The US president says he's been told about the concept of a deal with Iran, but added on his social media channel that he could not imagine the proposal would be acceptable and warned that Iran had not paid a big enough price for what it had done. A senior Iranian official says the proposal would open shipping in the Strait of Hormuz and end the US blockade of Iran while leaving talks on Iran's nuclear program for later. It comes as Mr. Trump told reporters today that the US blockade of Iranian ports was very friendly and also very profitable.
14: We're selling a lot of oil, a lot of oil.
13: Iran's foreign ministry spokesperson Esmail Baghaei has urged the international community not to normalise what he calls blatant violations of international law.
9: Queensland's Premier says a massive new fuel project announced today will shore up fuel security in the long term. Six government-owned ports along Queensland's coastline, including

0: accelerating fuel infrastructure program. David Crisafulli says it's just one part of the state's fuel security plan.
1: I don't think Queenslanders will begrudge us having a long-term vision, provided we're also dealing with the short and medium term, and we're doing that. And this is something that we're deeply passionate about for our sovereign capability, but also for the job and economic opportunities for this state.
0: The Victorian Premier says it's concerning the Liberal Party's relying on preference deals with One Nation to secure seats ahead of the November state election. The Liberals are celebrating after retaining the Victorian state seat of Nepean on the Mornington Peninsula, with former local Mayor Anthony Marsh claiming victory in the by-election. One Nation's candidate, Darren Herkus, has so far secured almost 25% of the primary first preference votes. Labor didn't nominate a candidate. Premier Jacinta Allen says she was instead focused on providing cost of living relief and improved healthcare for Victorians.
2: What the results from Nepean yesterday tell Victorians very clearly is that the Liberal Party can't govern without One Nation. They're going to rely on preference deals to have the support of One Nation. Victoria can't afford that.
0: Three people have died and another is seriously injured following an alleged assault at a southwestern Sydney home. Charles Rushforth reports.
3: Emergency services were called to Rosemeadow just after 1:30 this morning after receiving reports a man had assaulted a number of people known to him at a home on Juliet Close. Police discovered the bodies of a woman in her 60s and a man in his 20s, along with two injured men. A 64-year-old man was taken to hospital with critical head injuries and later died, while a man in his 20s is currently in a serious but stable condition. A 32-year-old man, who police believe is related to the occupants of the home, was later arrested at the scene. He's been taken to Campbelltown Police Station for questioning.
0: The Sydney Swans will look to continue their strong start to the AFL season when they take on Melbourne at the SCG today. The Swans sit third on the ladder, having lost just one game so far in 2026, while the Demons have won four of their last five. Isaac Heaney has been confirmed to return for Sydney, and Melbourne has recalled Harrison Petty and Patrick Cross. In today's other game, the Gold Coast Suns host GWS at Carrara Stadium. Women's world number one golfer Nelly Korda leads heading into the final round of the LPGA's Mexico Open. The American sits at 14 under par after three rounds, giving her a three-shot buffer over the rest of the field. Gabriella Ruffles is the best-placed Australian at a tie for 20.

0: joining us here in Leeds today. I'm Kate Evans. I'm the Green candidate for this amazing constituency of Edinburgh.
1: This will be a campaign like no other. Our campaign starts with a simple belief that Scotland deserves better, and we know that Scotland can do better.
2: I'm standing because I'm fighting for the thousands of children in Scotland who are languishing on CAMHS waiting lists for years.
3: This is one issue where, frankly, younger and older voters are pretty much at one.
4: It's election time in Scotland, and the campaigning is drawing to a close. Hello, welcome to Rear Vision. I'm Anthony Fennell. In just a few days' time, on May 7, Scotland will hold elections for its 129-seat regional assembly, which resides in Edinburgh. The Scottish Parliament is a national parliament, but it functions rather like a state government does in Australia or a provincial government in Canada. It's responsible for making laws and for governance within Scotland, but on issues like foreign policy and defence, it takes second place to the Parliament of the United Kingdom at Westminster in London. That said, this year's Scottish election could have significant consequences for the future of the whole UK and Scotland's role in it. Now, Scotland hasn't always had a parliament. It lost the one it historically had with the Act of Union in 1707, and the current assembly was only created in 1999 by an Act of the UK Parliament. The story of how and why Scotland's new devolved assembly was created is certainly a fascinating one, and it's our topic today.
5: It's really important to remember that Scotland wasn't conquered. Scotland voluntarily merged with England and Wales to form Great Britain, which was a new state at the time. And there was various bribery things that happened with the nobility at the time, but by the standards of democracy, there was a treaty of union between two independent states, England and Scotland, which formed a new country, Great Britain. It's just that Great Britain's parliament happened to be in this exact same building as England's parliament, and Scotland's parliament was redundant.
4: Alan Smith, a former MP at Westminster and a candidate for the Scottish National Party in this coming election.
5: Now, this had followed the Union of the Crowns in 1603 when James VI of Scotland became by hereditary right James I of England, as well as James VI of Scotland. He moved his court from Edinburgh to London. So lots of the symbols of nationhood became, yes, it was a new state called Great Britain, but it was based on the English model and the English template. But by the standards of the time, it was democratically agreed, it was legally agreed. Of course, there was riots in the streets of many of the Scottish towns at the time. It was certainly done over the objections of the Scottish people. But then, by practice, over a couple of hundred years, it was accepted that we were part of Great Britain, which became the UK with Ireland. And the miracle of the independence movement in Scotland is that we exist at all, frankly.
4: Scotland became a very significant part of the British Empire, didn't it?
5: Very much so. And this is where there was a lot of acquiescence amongst Scots that being part of Britain opened up new opportunities of trade. It certainly did for the nobility. By the standards of the time, Glasgow became the second city of the empire on slavery and sugar trade. And a lot of prosperity did come for some, certainly not everybody. A parallel to that, of course, the Gaelic language was ruthlessly suppressed. There was a couple of uprisings, but there was an acquiescence for a couple of hundred years that independence wasn't really a serious prospect after 1745.
4: But a desire to once again assert Scottish independence never completely went away. Tom Chidwick, the manager of the Mile End Institute at Queen Mary University of London.
6: So devolution has a long history in Britain, and it stretches right back to the kind of late Victorian and Edwardian eras when campaigners are making the case for home rule for Ireland. And it's one of the great political questions of the day. It divides the Liberal Party, who are in government at the time, and torches the final years of William Gladstone's illustrious career. But it goes into abeyance after the First World War. And it's only really in the mid to late 1960s when nationalist parties in Scotland and Wales start to build momentum that it comes back to the forefront of British politics. So it's partly a kind of groundswell of support for the Scottish National Party in Plaid Cymru. So Plaid wins its first seat in Parliament in Carmarthen in 1966. And then in November 1967, Winnie Ewing, a young Scottish SNP lawyer, takes Hamilton, a Labour stronghold in the west of Scotland. And this causes both the main parties, the Labour Party and the Conservatives, to take fright. It looks like they're starting to lose

0: their historic grip on Scotland and Wales, which were essential to forming governments at Westminster. So they start to think about how they can reshape the British constitution to pacify the nationalists. And this is a time when Britain's finances are pretty ropey. Britain has to go to the IMF in 1976 for international support. And devolution becomes a way of devolving some political and administrative powers to the different parts of the UK that don't necessarily need to sit at Westminster.
1: In 1979, a Labour government in Downing Street decides it's finally time to give the Scots back their own parliament, albeit a regional one. And that decision came despite objections from many in the Scottish branch of the Labour Party. So what was Downing Street's motivation? Clement McIntyre, Professor Emeritus at the School of Society and Culture at Adelaide University.
2: This was the Callaghan government in 1979. Labour was elected in 74, in October 74, but had fallen into a minority government with the gradual loss of members through deaths and by-elections and resignations and so on. The numbers were very tight. And Labour ended up in minority, dependent upon just a handful of Scottish National Party members elected in that 74 election. And the SNP members effectively said, well, we need, if you want our support, if you want us to keep voting for your government in terms of confidence and supply, we need you to offer up a referendum on devolution. So the Callaghan government went ahead with that. There was a vote quite narrowly in favour of devolution then, 52-48, but the legislation enabling that referendum required that a 40% threshold of voters vote yes. And because there was a relatively small turnout, the number of people voting yes was below that 40% threshold. So effectively, the referendum was lost.
0: So as with most referendums on a yes-no question where party loyalties have been temporarily suspended, the whole referendum is a complete mess of conflicting motivations and ambitions. There are dozens of partisan and civic campaign groups set up, and they trade what one newspaper calls a bewildering plethora of claims for and against devolution. So for some devolutionists in the Labour Party, this is an opportunity to break what one MP calls the suffocating hold of London and the Oxbridge establishment on the rest of the country. For others, it's a way to give Scottish politics a life of its own outside Westminster. And for some, like the future Prime Minister Gordon Brown and the future High Commissioner to Australia, Helen Liddle, who run the Yes campaign for Labour, devolution's a way to harness a sort of emerging Scottish political identity. But on the other side of the kind of divide in the House of Commons, this presents a real problem for the Conservatives. So this is a point where Margaret Thatcher's trying to consolidate her grip on the Tory party. But there are lots of MPs and members of her own shadow cabinet who are still loyal to the former Prime Minister Ted Heath, who supported an assembly. So the Conservatives are trying to argue ahead of the next election that the problem wasn't where power was exercised from, it's how it was used. So Thatcher herself supports a no vote. She rallies another former Tory leader, Alec Hume, to come out against the Assembly. And she makes the speech where she says that Conservatives should believe in true devolution, away from government of every kind and at every level, and back to the citizen.
3: I'm not convinced by the present devolution model currently before Parliament. Surely the last thing that Scotland needs or the Scottish people want is another layer of government, another swathe of bureaucracy to support when you have so many already.
0: So as you can see, there are lots of kind of conflicting arguments about what devolution would mean for Scotland. And voters on the ground are just overwhelmed both by the number of campaigns but also the number of arguments being made for and against it.
1: Now, Margaret Thatcher's implacable opposition to Scottish devolution never wavered. But when the Conservatives, under

0: need for a Scottish Parliament. So although Labour had officially been in favour of devolution in the first referendum, they were much more committed to it in the second. It was also, I think, a recognition that the challenges in the system were strengthening the national movement in Scotland, the independence movement, and they were strengthening the Scottish National Party as a political party that was a direct challenge to Labour. So a Scottish Parliament from Labour's perspective, from the Labour government's perspective, was a way to quell a sort of stronger nationalism that might have given rise to independence for Scotland or a growing independence demand. So they hoped it would shore up the union between Scotland and England. And the Blair government tried to present it as part of a broader modernisation of the British constitution. Of course, it didn't kill nationalism stone dead, which was the phrase that one of the secretaries of state used at the time. What it did instead was create a new forum that was, yes, quite a significant self-government for Scotland, but it also elevated the Scottish National Party from a party that had been on the fringes of Westminster politics at that time to, first of all, the party, the principal party of opposition in the new Scottish Parliament, and then from 2007, the party of government.
1: What were the public expectations for devolution?
0: The expectations were really high. Really high. And there was a lot of positivity and positive feeling towards the new Scottish Parliament, perhaps even more so than anywhere else than Wales or Northern Ireland. But we used to talk about there being a sort of expectations capability gap. So there was lots of expectations, for example, that the new Parliament would make the economy much better, but didn't really have that many powers to do much about the economy. And so quite quickly, there was a sort of drop-off in expectations as the Parliament got down to business and maybe more of a recognition that it maybe couldn't achieve quite what people had hoped it might. But still, it also very quickly became embedded in the political system and in some ways the focal point of politics in Scotland from that time.
2: Today is a historic day for Scotland. It is our solemn duty in this chamber, with the eyes of the country upon us, to mark the point when this new Parliament assumes its full powers in the service of the Scottish people.
3: Well, I'll confess, I cried that day. I was in Edinburgh when there was the procession opening the reopening the Parliament, of course. It was Winnie Ewing, by virtue of being the oldest member of the House. She was able to convene the opening meeting, and it was the Scottish Parliament adjourned in 1707 is hereby reconvened. Now, that's a phrase to put shivers down your spine. The people of Scotland endorsed the idea of self-government and endorsed the idea of a tax-raising Parliament, because there was two questions in the referendum. So it was really significant that the people of Scotland endorsed a degree of devolution. Now, that wasn't about independence, but we have got a very significant Parliament in Scotland that the principle of devolution is that unless it's specifically reserved to Westminster, it's fair game for the Scottish Parliament to legislate upon. So it's not a question of here's a list of what your powers are. What Westminster did in Schedule 5 of the Scotland Act was, here's a list of what powers we're keeping, but everything else is yours. So the Scottish Parliament runs justice, home affairs, the environment, energy in parts in terms of planning, local government, health, many, many, many functions that are closest to the citizen. This has now bedded into the psyche of the people of Scotland, that the Parliament that was created in 1997, elected in 1999, is now, to my perspective, something that we need to complete. We need to complete that process, that we've got many of the institutions of statehood. We need to give them the proper powers to do it.
1: And you're listening to Rear Vision, an ABC Radio National production. I'm Anthony Fennell. And ahead of Scottish elections on the 7th of May, we're looking at how the Scots won back their own parliament as part of the process of devolution, which occurred in the UK in the late 1990s and early this century. With the Scottish National Party forming government in 2007, talk of full independence began to intensify, and the matter was eventually put to yet another referendum in 2014.
4: Scotland has, by majority, decided not, at this stage, to become an independent country. I accept

0: verdict of the people, and I call on all of Scotland to follow suit in accepting the democratic verdict of the people of Scotland.
1: The people of Scotland have spoken. We have chosen unity over division and positive change rather than needless separation.
2: It was, I think, after the 2011 election in For Scotland where they won a clear overall majority, and they went into that election campaign with a manifesto calling on the Westminster government, then under the leadership of David Cameron, the Conservative Prime Minister, to allow a referendum to be held. And Cameron was prepared to do that. He campaigned very heavily for a no vote, for Scotland to remain inside the Union. But I think given the result of that 2011 election, it was almost impossible for a government to resist the call for an independence referendum. And then we saw in that referendum some of the big questions emerge. What are still crucial issues in terms of independence? What happens to things like defence and foreign policy? What happens to the UK nuclear submarine base that's based in Scotland? What happens to membership of NATO? Would Scotland as a separate country be a member of NATO? And, of course, in 2014, the UK was still in the EU. If Scotland had separated from the rest of the UK, would Scotland be given membership of the EU, what currency would it use, and so on. These were the sort of big issues that were being discussed at the time, and those supporting the no vote made a lot of that, whereas those supporting the yes vote were appealing, I think, much more to the emotions of the Scots to separate themselves from the rest of the UK and stand independently. And without being too rude, I think some of the arguments relied upon, look, let's make the decision now and we'll worry about the fine print later. Well, that vote was pretty convincingly lost in the end, 55% no, 45% yes, on something like an 85% turnout. So there's no progress there. And again, a key part of the campaign by the SNP and by Alex Salmond, who was the First Minister at the time, was saying, this is a once-in-a-generation opportunity. We might not get this chance again. And having lost it, the UK government has been inclined to say, well, you had your chance. It was a once-in-a-generation option. We're not going to just keep running a referendum every so often if you think there's a chance of it getting up. So SNP continue to campaign for that second Indy ref, as they call it, but none of the other parties are particularly sympathetic to that.
3: I mean, what was interesting was that the Brexit referendum happened shortly after the Scottish Parliament elections of that year, and the SNP were re-elected comfortably and had made a commitment in their manifesto that they wouldn't return to an independence referendum unless there was popular demand or if the circumstances changed, such as the UK leaving the European Union. So that was in the phrase that was used in the manifesto and repeated often by the First Minister of the time, that constituted a material change of circumstances in Scotland's place within the United Kingdom, the fact that the UK and Scotland with it is leaving the European Union. So politically, it did mean that less than 2 years after the independence referendum, the issue came back again and would dominate politics for the next few years. Constitutionally, the UK leaving the EU did have some challenges for devolution, and to an extent that we probably didn't really appreciate. It's not a case that the devolution settlements have changed dramatically, but the way that they operate has been affected. The UK, in preparation for leaving the EU internal market, felt the need to legislate for its own internal market. So we have a piece of legislation called the United Kingdom Internal Market Act, which provides a legal foundation underpinning domestic trade within the UK, but that has had a knock-on effect for the ability of the devolved legislatures to legislate in ways that might affect trade or might affect services. And so it's created some practical challenges, but it's also created some profound political challenges and political tensions. And it did challenge some of the symbolic support mechanisms that had upheld the devolved institutions. And it probably knocked a little confidence from people's perceptions of devolution. There's a long-running data series. It's called the Scottish Social

0: Digital Attitudes Survey. And what that indicates is from 2016 onwards, you start to see more people in Scotland favour independence than favour devolution. And that was 2016 was the first time that we saw that. And that has continued in every survey that we've seen since then. That we're still not at comfortable majorities of support for independence, but Scotland is still very much divided on that issue.
1: Nicola McEwen from the University of Glasgow. The SNP, the Scottish National Party, is currently one seat short of forming a majority government in the Scottish Assembly. Now, some analysts doubt that full independence for the Scots is likely even if the SNP does form a government in its own right after the May 7 poll. After all, a second vote on independence can only happen if Westminster allows it. But the SNP's Alan Smith sees things differently.
2: We believe that the people of Scotland have a right to choose their future because otherwise we're not that much of a democracy, lads. Let's look at this seriously. Westminster will be reluctant to do that, but the reality of democracy is that if the UK is now a place where parties that are elected don't get to implement their manifestos because of events elsewhere, then we're in bigger trouble than we think we are. So we are a democratic constitutional party. We will always work this out through the ballot box. The people of Scotland are a very sophisticated electorate who are good at working out what they want. And, of course, remember, in the Scottish Parliament, we have a proportional system. It's not just first past the post. We have an additional regional set of members to ensure a degree of proportionality. So the fact that the SNP is in touching distance of an overall majority in a Parliament that's designed not to have overall majorities is remarkable. But if we have an overall majority, then we have a mandate for independence.
3: It's really remarkable how quickly the political situation in Scotland has changed. So a couple of years ago, before the new Labour government under Keir Starmer was elected, Scottish Labour were dominating most of the opinion polls. They looked like they'd finally got over the rut they'd been in since the SNP had entered government. But it looks like the SNP are going to win again and that John Swinney will remain as First Minister. And that's really momentous. That would take the SNP over 20 years in government. It would also make them the kind of unquestioned first party of Scotland. And at some point, Westminster's going to have to rethink what a once-in-a-generation poll on Scottish independence really means. So by the time of the elections, it will be kind of almost 12 years since the independence referendum. And we're clearly stuck in a rut where the Scottish government is clamouring for another independence referendum, but the government at Westminster just isn't agreed to it. And I think even for people who are sceptical of the devolution settlement, people who are kind of diehard unionists who don't want Scotland to leave the United Kingdom, that's unsustainable, that Westminster's not going to be able to kind of suppress that strength of Scottish feeling indefinitely.
1: So a majority SNP government could reopen the debate about the future of the United Kingdom. But it could also have significant implications for Keir Starmer's beleaguered Labour government at Westminster. Clement McIntyre again.
4: There's no doubt that Prime Minister Starmer's been under enormous pressure over the last few months for a variety of reasons, some of his own making and some just the circumstances of British politics at the moment. So there's been a series of so-called U-turns made by the British government. Keir Starmer's popularity, as measured by the polls, is through the floor. I think he's now regarded as the least popular Prime Minister since records have been kept, and that's no mean feat, given that Liz Truss was Prime Minister for a very short period of time and deeply unpopular. And there's no doubt that with the rise of reform that we've seen in recent years and the signs of Starmer being wrong-footed on a number of areas, as I say, many of his own making, is going to have a consequence for Labour.
1: You'd imagine that the Scottish Labour Party would be saying, look, this is about Scotland, not about the greater UK. I mean, are they really pushing it uphill, given Keir Starmer's unpopularity, as you say?
4: Yes, they're furiously trying to disassociate themselves. So Anas Sawar, who's the leader of the Labour Party in Scotland, has already publicly called for Starmer to be replaced as Prime Minister. But Labour in Scotland is desperately trying to provide a sort of a separate identity. And we can see again in polling, when Labour was elected in 2024 at the UK general election, Labour was polling over 30% in Scotland in the local polls there. And since then, Labour's support has dropped 10 or 12 points. So the recent polling shows Labour down to about 19%. Nearly 2 years ago, Reform was running at 6 or 7. Reform is now running at 18 or 19%. And

0: The SNP vote has more or less stayed the same through that nearly two-year period at about 33-34%. So there was a time, as I say, when Keir Starmer was elected, when Labor was looking optimistically at the next Scottish election, running almost on a par with the SNP. That situation has changed very markedly in recent months. And as I say, Labor is now struggling to about 20%, the SNP at 33%, Reform at 18-19%. And that suggests that the SNP will be returned rather than a Labor government, which many were expecting 2 years ago. So much of that, I think, is not down to the SNP's sterling performance in Scotland, but rather to the fact that the Labor Party's reputation has taken a hammering.
1: If the polling's right, what kind of influence is Reform likely to have on a future Scottish Parliament?
0: Look, it's hard to say because where Reform has been elected so far, we've got to remember Reform is still at just a handful of seats in the House of Commons. At the last May elections, it won a number of local councils. And what we've seen so far there is that the reality of having to deal with managing an administration rather than standing on the outside as an opposition and providing criticism is a very different thing. The verdict, I suppose, is mixed with some of their experiences over the last year. So, for example, they talked about cutting budgets in local government authorities, taking a leaf from the Doge experiment in the US. In fact, most of the council rates will be going up rather than down under Reform as they're discovering the reality of running a government. Now, when it comes to Scotland, the Scottish Parliament has got no control over immigration. So Reform can be making loud noises about the need to cut immigration in the UK, but that's winning seats in the Scottish Parliament is not going to make any difference to that. It's a power that rests with Westminster. So I think they'll be there as a haven, if you like, for voters who are disaffected from the other parties, who are frustrated by Labor's underperformance since election at Westminster, and those who have lost faith in the Conservatives but are not prepared to turn their votes towards a pro-independent Scottish National Party, and the Reform will pick up some of those votes. And because there is a degree of proportionality in the Scottish Parliament, they will doubtless win some seats, perhaps not the constituency seats, but they'll win some from the general list system. So there'll be a presence in the next Scottish Parliament. At the moment, there is just one Reform MP sitting in the Scottish Parliament, and that was someone who was elected, I think, as a Conservative, who's jumped ship and joined Reform. So there'll be a larger presence. We just have to wait and see what the makeup is. It's likely to be a minority government. The SNP is likely to end up as the largest party, and at the moment is in as a minority government with support from the Greens, and that may well be the case after the next election. And what role Reform can play in that is not at all clear at the moment.
1: The history of Scottish devolution and its impact on contemporary British politics. We heard today from Clement McIntyre at Adelaide University, Nicola McEwen from the University of Glasgow, Scottish nationalist Alan Smith, and Tom Chidwick from Queen Mary University of London. And Tom has a book coming out later this year entitled Now or Never, a history of the first Scottish devolution referendum. I'm Anthony Fennell. You've been listening to Rear Vision. Until next time, cheers.

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4: There is a man hurrying down the street, his eyes fixed ahead and his coat swinging as his feet hit the pavement. As a train whistle sounds, steam rises, and in the shadows, someone is watching.
5: They see him getting onto the 7:42 train from Slough to London. They're not quite in time to prevent him getting on the train, but they see him and they see which carriage he gets into.
4: As he sits down, his heart thumps. He breathes deep. Because he's made it. He has outrun his past. Except, little does he know that his past isn't behind him at all. In fact, it's racing alongside him. We'll wait for him at the next station.

0: all thanks to a futuristic machine.
1: It's kind of playing a role in the capture of a wrongdoer or an evil person, a really sort of good demonstration of the capacity of this new technology.
0: I'm Mark Fennell, and this is the story of a murder and a strange new technology that helped catch a killer before anyone really understood what it could do. A machine that would go on to change the world. But at the time, no one saw it coming.

0: So, let's start with this. Happy New Year. It is the 1st of January, 1845, and right now you're in front of an unassuming row of cottages in Slough, which is about an hour west of London.
1: And we are sitting in a room, and the walls are not very thick, and we're hearing from kind of the next door house a series of cries and moans. And we do what anyone would do. We rush out of our house.
0: This is writer, cultural historian and good friend of the show, Cassie Sinclair.
1: We see our neighbour, who's called Sarah Hart. She's lying on the floor, her clothes disarranged, her skirt sort of up above her knee, one shoe's off, one stocking is down by her ankle. And she is sort of moaning and crying. This woman, who's her neighbour, lifts her up, and as she does so, sort of foam starts dripping out of her mouth. It must have been incredibly distressing. A doctor is called and several other neighbours come because of the noise. But the moment the doctor arrives, it's very clear that Sarah has died.
0: When Sarah's body goes still and her screams stop, a silence falls on the house. The doctors and neighbours look around to see what could possibly have caused her this agony. And then they notice something on the table.
1: There's a half-empty glass of what looks like beer and a bottle of beer next to it. And so this liquid that she'd very clearly been consuming just before her death comes under immediate suspicion as the cause of death.
0: Because it turns out that something was put in that beer that definitely should not have been there.
1: What has been slipped into this glass of beer that Sarah had been drinking is a treatment for varicose veins. It contains a lot of prussic acid, and this acid is what had been used to kill her.
0: Now, prussic acid, you might know it by its more familiar name, hydrogen cyanide, which, if you've ever read Agatha Christie, is never a great sign. It's a poison. It's fast, it's brutal, and it stops your body from using oxygen. So in effect, you suffocate even while you are still breathing.
1: And thoughts immediately turn to murder, particularly given the fact that a man was walking out of the property, you know, as the screams were first heard.
0: In the ruckus, Sarah's neighbours spotted a man leaving her cottage when they went round to check on her. And unfortunately for him, his fashion choices made him pretty memorable.
1: All the kind of contemporary reports of him say that he's dressed like a Quaker. And in 19th century terms, that meant usually black or white or sometimes brown clothing. He was wearing a long greatcoat, but he was also wearing a kind of distinctively Quaker hat. And that meant a kind of broad-brimmed hat. This is what really catches people's attention at the time. And that's the kind of how they perceive this man who's seen walking away from the scene of the crime and towards the station.
2: So who is it that chases after him to the train station? Do we know that?
1: So the next door neighbour is a woman. I think she's called Mrs. Chapman. And she then calls another neighbour who sort of comes round immediately afterwards in the wake of all this, you know, this commotion. And he is a chaplain. And he is the one who actually physically runs after or chases after and sees him get on the train. Rather than being completely helpless, they go to the station master's office, and the station master uses an early system of the telegraph to telegraph ahead to the station at Paddington.
0: So if you want to picture what a telegraph machine was like at the time, it's less modern technology, almost looks closer to a handcrafted bit of furniture. You've got a small device mounted on a wooden base. There's exposed brass and iron parts and wires that are wrapped in cloth. And then you've got this very simple metal key that you press by hand. It's connected to a metal arm that moves up and down. And

0: with short and long pulses and patterns, allowing operators to spell out messages using Morse code. It's a great little gadget, but at the time this is all happening, 1845, the general public didn't really get why they needed it. The postal services in Great Britain had recently been made much easier and much cheaper, and the consensus seemed to be, why would you need a message to travel faster than a letter?
1: It's primarily being used in the UK by the railway system. So it's quite useful for railways to be able to let one another know if a train's late or if there's been some kind of accident or, you know, a breakdown on lines and so on and so forth. It really cuts down on train accidents. So they do start kind of proliferating through the UK, through railway stations. And it also, this is going to sound really odd, but also at this time you have kind of local time, so the time in London is not the same as the time in Slough. The time is sort of done by sundials locally, but that's not very useful if you're trying to set up a railway system. And so the railway system, not only is it kind of an early adopter of the telegraph system, but it also uses the telegraph to kind of set the clocks, and there's kind of like British railway time as well as local time.
0: So the Slough train station master has just been told that there is a man on the train to Paddington that may have just murdered a woman. And so with shaking hands, he taps out a telegram.
1: And so this message that is sent, I can actually read it to you verbatim. I've got my notes open here. So it said, a murder has just been committed at Salt Hill, and the suspected murderer was seen to take a first-class ticket to London by the train which left Slough at 7:42 p.m. He is in the garb of a Quaker with a greatcoat on, which reaches nearly down to his feet. He is in the last compartment of first class compartment.
2: I would have just gone, murderer on the district line. Come on.
1: Yeah, you can tell this is early on. You can tell this is early use of technology. They really haven't kind of nailed it, and brevity was not the strong suit. I mean, using the word compartment twice, it's a long word. That must have taken quite some time.
0: As the man makes his way to London, this message races alongside him to actually beat him there. So the train journey takes about an hour, which sounds like plenty of time for this information to get to Paddington. Because I think when we imagine a message travelling through an electronic wire, I think we kind of imagine it being instantaneous. The thing is, with telegraph technology, it was certainly fast, but the message itself took longer because, remember, it has to be transmitted, but then it also has to be received.
1: I'm not entirely sure what the kind of letter or word per minute rate was at this time, but kind of, so I think it's something like 3 letters per minute. So it's really quite slow. And this message, you know, it's long-winded. So I think it would have taken a relatively long time to transmit, you know, successfully.
0: So transmitting 3 letters per minute, which is not exactly speedy. But then once the message is received, it has to be deciphered, which again takes even more time.
1: Apparently, you know, I don't know whether how much of this is newspaper sensationalism, but apparently it did take them a little while to work out what Quaker meant because it was spelt with a K.
0: So not only has Slough sent through a very long message, they've also sent it through with typos because apparently the model of telegram machine at the Slough station was not great.
1: This early model is a little bit unusual. It doesn't have all the letters. So now we think of the telegraph system as being kind of, you know, using Morse code and being a system of dots and dashes. But this was a really early system. And so the interface actually would have been kind of quite a sort of a grand, almost like a board, like a sort of a game of Risk or like a Ouija board. And it had a sort of series of needles that would point to different letters. But it didn't have all the letters of the alphabet. It didn't have a J, it didn't have a Q, and it didn't have a Z.
0: In the message, Quaker is spelt with a K and the word just is spelt with a G. Anyway, it's safe to say that the team at Paddington have their work cut out for them in receiving, and I suppose more importantly, understanding the message from Slough. While all this is happening, though, that man is sitting comfortably on the train, watching the scenery outside, completely unaware of the urgent tapping and deciphering happening. But who exactly was he? And why would he want to poison Sarah Hart?
1: Very quickly, it is determined that the person who was seen leaving her house at the time of her death in this kind of Quaker garb is a man called John Tarrell. He had kind of a checkered career. when he was a young man, he'd been arrested for forgery and initially sentenced to death. The crime had been committed while he was working for a bank. The bank was a Quaker organization. Quakers did not believe in the death penalty. And so the bank had pleaded on his behalf. And so his death sentence had been overturned and changed to exile to Australia. So he'd been sent to Australia to serve out this sentence.
0: Yes, as was the norm at the time, England sent its criminals and crooks to the Antipodes, landing them down under to start brand new lives, as was the case for John, and family life as well.
1: The bank had then sort of kept on petitioning on his behalf. His sentence had been reduced. After a few years, he is released. He marries, he becomes a clerk, and then has his own kind of shops and selling sort of pharmaceutical goods. He has two children, and after a few years, he moves back to London.
0: Then in 1831, John and his family are back in London, and it doesn't take long for the noisy, crowded, dirty city to take its toll. Within a few years, John's sons get sick and die. And then his wife falls ill as well. John needs help looking after her, so he hires a nurse. A nurse with the name Sarah Hart.
1: And Sarah and John begin an affair.
0: That affair leads to two more children. And then in 1838, John's sick wife, she dies. And suddenly, John and Sarah seem quite happy together. Until he meets another woman.
1: He meets a Quaker widow. It's very inconvenient if you are wooing a Quaker widow to have your lover and her two children around. So he sets Sarah up in this house in Slough and pays her child maintenance around about £1 a week. And he visits her regularly to hand over the money.
0: £1 in 1840 is around like £90 in today's money. And very quickly, this starts to add up for John. He finds himself a bit strapped for cash. So he decides that something's got to give. And unlike a normal person who might, oh, I don't know, talk to Sarah about his financial situation.
1: He clearly decides to murder Sarah. You know, it's definitely premeditated.
0: John buys the acid. He sneaks it into Sarah's beer and poisons her before rushing to the train station and heading to London.
1: And that probably would have been it. He probably would have gotten away with it because, you know, Slough and London, although it's, you know, only an hour apart, he could have, you know, taken off his coat while he was on the train, taken off his hat, and no one would have been any the wiser. However, Slough Station in 1845 had a relatively new invention, which was the sort of an early model system of the telegraph.
0: And it was on that machine that the long misspelled message that a potential murderer was headed to London was sent on. It was finally deciphered on the other end and the police were called. The sergeant lands on the platform and he waits for John's train. But in case you're picturing this, he's not standing there with a whistle and handcuffs in hand. No, no. He doesn't want to cause a scene. In fact, the sergeant was wearing a coat over his uniform so as not to arouse suspicion and alarm. The train pulls into the station. John steps onto the platform and he sees the policeman who looks straight back at him. John fits the description of the telegram perfectly. This is the guy, the policeman thinks. And then John walks straight past him and out of the station.
1: Rather than arresting him on the platform, they decide to tail him.
0: They follow the Quaker man out of the train station onto a horse-drawn bus and into the city. The sergeant sits in the conductor's seat and John, when he gets off, he apparently hands him a fare.
1: John gets off. He kind of wanders around. He visits a sweet shop and then he wanders to his home, which is relatively near Bank. It's just a few streets away.
0: Subtly, the sergeant follows John all the way to his home. It's not until the next day that the police arrest him for the murder of Sarah Hart. He protests. Yeah, I wasn't in Slough, but the sergeant replies, yes, you were, sir. You got out of the train, onto a bus, and you gave me sixpence. And with that, John is put on trial.
1: It's pretty much an open and shut case. So the lawyer for the defence, you know, is really up against it. Some of the evidence heard is kind of, you know, post-mortem. They did kind of multiple rounds with different kind of testing out different poisons. They ascertained that it was definitely prussic acid that had killed Sarah by doing this kind of the autopsy.
0: The acid in Sarah's system is damning evidence. John's defence is kind of cornered by it. And that's when they come up with this wild argument.
1: you have this defence barrister who's called Sir Fitzroy Kelly, and his first words to the jury in defence of his client are apple pips. And he argues it's this, you know, the crime was committed on

0: New Year's Day, or she died rather on New Year's Day in the way that he presented it. And he argued that she'd eaten loads of apples over the kind of the festive period, so many apples that she'd essentially overdosed on the kind of the naturally occurring prussic acid in apple pips. But this was just not, this could not be taken seriously. And it's said that he kind of, because of this kind of slightly ridiculous defense, he kind of earned the nickname of Apple Pip Kelly later on in his career.
1: So the jury don't buy it. What did the jury decide to do with Tao?
0: So he is sentenced to death. And on this occasion, you know, there is no Quaker organization coming to his defense. And he is executed in front of a crowd of 10,000 people.
2: 10,000 people is a lot. So I'm assuming there's a lot of public interest in the case. How is it being covered in the newspapers?
0: So newspapers at this time are really enjoying a boom. It's a really sort of exciting time for newspapers. And one of the things that really shifts newspapers are kind of, you know, then as now, are big, juicy crimes. They absolutely love a crime. They love a murder. You know, if it bleeds, it leads. And this was one of those stories that really captured people's imaginations. And, you know, it's perfect for the age. You've got this, you know, atrocious murder, which always sells newspapers. You've got the kind of the female victim who, you know, who's sort of, you know, morally ambiguous or grey. And that was, you know, something that newspapers really enjoyed at the time, you know, sort of kind of suggesting that her death, her end, was a product of her lifestyle or her life choices. You also have this idea that progress can defeat crime, or the kind of inexorable triumph of progress. And this is something that newspapers really enjoyed too. And so this particular crime, this particular story, has real appeal to newspapers of the age. And they make a lot of the kind of the role of the telegraph. It's the sort of the role of progress, the role of science, having this kind of ability to kind of almost create a kind of godlike effect. You know, the fact that man, reasonable, intellectual man, can with their inventions kind of foil a crime is really kind of a compelling narrative.
2: The arrest of John and his execution and the hype around it, it really helped the everyday person understand the power of the telegraph. It captured people's imagination, showed them that sending information faster than a letter on a train or on a horse or by foot can in fact have a huge impact.
0: Stories like this, that almost kind of act like parables and are really kind of easy to grasp the role of technology and are kind of widely transmitted because they're, you know, they're about murder and they're kind of juicy and salacious, do have a surprising impact on the way that people perceive these new technologies. No longer is it just like boring train timetables and helping to overcome the kind of idiosyncrasies of local time. It's kind of playing a role in the capture of a wrongdoer or an evil person. And that's really compelling. It's kind of a really sort of good demonstration of the capacity of this new technology.
2: So when you look at this, what do you think is the most important thing that changed people's perceptions?
0: So I think it's one of those things where the success of the telegram, I think, was already assured. There are so many forces pushing it forward, but time is a big one. The fact that you can relay, you know, accurate time around a country, but also around the world, is really key. You know, within a few years, particularly after the telegraph has spread globally, you know, astronomers at Greenwich Mean Time are able to transmit time across the world and kind of standardize time. You also have, you know, big financial interests. The fact that once you lay a cable between America and the UK, and basically these cables crisscross the world, and suddenly you're able to send financial information, you know, across the world relatively quickly. And that's really exciting for people. There's lots of practical applications, but there's also a real kind of draw for the Victorian imagination, particularly the kind of colonial British imagination, for this kind of network of cables.
2: In 1870, the telegraph industry was nationalised and in fact actually became part of the British Post Office. By 1875, there were cables that linked Britain to America, India, Europe, the Far East, and yes, indeed, as far as Australia. In England, they likened it, the telegraph system, to a nervous system.
0: And this is very compelling to the Victorian mind, particularly the British mind, because they see themselves as like the nerve centre, the brain, and the kind of their influence is spreading out across the world. They love that. And you get this kind of standardisation of time. You get kind of the ability to react very quickly, particularly.

0: capacity to unrest. Again, you know, that's very helpful in colonial contexts. You also get the, you know, in very large countries like America, like Australia, like, you know, the Russian Empire, for example, it's really, really, really helpful to be able to send messages from one end of the country to the other. It really helps bring a country together and rule it, but also kind of administer it far more seamlessly and makes it feel much more cohesive. And it really has this effect of like shrinking the world. Another sort of metaphor that's used is that the telegraph system has leveled the world, and now all of mankind is sort of standing on one plane because you have this ability to get in touch with people really quickly and really seamlessly.
1: It's funny, we live in an age of instantaneous communication, and right now you're in London, I'm in Sydney, and we have this easy conversation, which is of course the product of our modern age. What strikes me about this story is that this incident is kind of one of those crucial inklings of what the future would become. Certainly not the only one by any stretch of the imagination, but the fact that it becomes public and it becomes written up in the newspapers, I think it's what stands out to me is that it's a moment where the public get to imagine the future that you and I are now literally, quite literally, living.
0: No, I really agree. I think this story is really appealing to me in kind of being a story that allows people to imagine the future and kind of is popular and widespread and has this kind of surprisingly subtle but powerful impact on public perception of a new technology and allows people to kind of throw out the possibilities of a technology into a kind of wider sphere.
1: Yeah, there's a great phrase, I can't remember who actually said it, but it's like a writer and engineer that described the telegraph as annihilating space and time.
0: Yeah, you know, I think there have been lots of kind of ways in which people either like to see the telegraph at the time or now like to reflect on its impact. You know, people have talked about it as being like the Victorian internet. People have liked to talk about it as like, you know, annihilating or flattening space or time. It was really exciting to people, this capacity to transmit information instantaneously. You know, particularly in America, the very first kind of telegraph message sent kind of using the telegraph system in America was, "Look what God hath wrought." You know, there was this feeling that like this was miraculous and really significant, and it must have felt quite godlike.
1: Cassia, thank you so much. This has been amazing.
0: Great. Well, I'm really pleased to tell the story. It's an amazing, well, it's very sad, but it's an amazing story. And these kind of stories that help explain the, you know, a new technology, I think are so compelling.
1: Writer and cultural historian Cassia Sinclair there. And if you want to hear other stories that Cassia has told us, we will link them in the show notes. There's a really great one about how bra makers helped put Neil Armstrong on the moon. It's a fabulous episode. And of course, this episode was produced by Zoe Ferguson and Rebecca Metcalf, and the sound design was by Angie Grant. We love hearing from you. I know I say it every week, but I do mean it. If you'd like to get in touch and let us know a story you'd like us to cover or just some feedback, please do. We actually read every single bit of it. No one saw it coming at abc.net.au. Of course, this show is made on Gadigal land in Sydney, Australia for ABC Radio National. I'm Mark Fennell. I'll be back next week with a brand new episode. Until then, bye.

0: On All in the Mind, we talk about psychology and mental health. From the seemingly small stuff, it's like no music, no exercise, no talking to friends, like people really kind of take it to the extreme, to the really big stuff.
1: The worst thing that's ever happened to me is gonna help make the world a better place too, just like my dad did.
0: So if you've ever wondered what's going on inside your own head, as well as other people's heads, you should listen to All in the Mind. And it's coming up with me, Sana Qadar, on ABC Radio National.
2: ABC News, I'm Eliza Getzy. Northern Territory Police have now charged a man with murder over the death of a five-year-old girl in Alice Springs. 47-year-old Jefferson Lewis was arrested on Thursday and he'll face Darwin local court later this week on one count of murder. The charges come after the disappearance of the girl, now known as Kumanjai Little Baby, from the old-timers Aboriginal town camp last week. NT Police Commissioner Martin Dole says the investigation has been complex and extensive.
3: This remains a deeply distressing matter, and our thoughts are firmly with Kumanjai's family, loved ones, and the wider community that have been deeply impacted by these events.
2: Meanwhile, in New South Wales, a man remains in custody after an alleged assault that left his parents and brother dead, with police describing it as tragic and grisly at the family home in Sydney's southwest. Another brother, aged in his 20s, was also injured in the alleged attack at Rosemeadow overnight, which police believe was caused by both a bladed and blunt force weapon. Superintendent Grant Healy says with limited information about the family, the attack came as a complete surprise to police.
4: This family isn't very well known to the police at all and never for a domestic violence-related incident. This is an incredibly rare incident and it is incredibly tragic.
2: US President Donald Trump has described the US Navy's blockade of Iranian reports as very friendly. Iran has complained the blockade is a violation of the ceasefire between the two countries that's been in place since last month. But the Trump administration has argued hostilities have been terminated in its bid to avoid having to seek permission from Congress to continue any fighting now that more than 60 days have passed since the first US-Israeli strikes on Iran. Questioned on this logic, Mr. Trump defended it.
5: Well, it's a very friendly blockade. Nobody's even challenging it. Nobody at all is challenging it. Just so you understand, many presidents have been involved in things that are very big. They never had to go through anything with respect to Congress. They considered it to be totally unconstitutional.
2: Meanwhile, Donald Trump says the United States will withdraw many more than 5,000 troops from Germany, saying numbers will be cut way down. The withdrawal of 5,000 soldiers was announced yesterday, attracting criticism from within Mr. Trump's Republican Party. Germany's defense minister says the decision was foreseeable, but that the presence of American soldiers in Europe is in the interests of both countries. Washington's move comes after German Chancellor Friedrich Merz said the US had been humiliated by Iranian negotiators in the war. Back home, the Queensland government has announced fuel storage and refinery hubs are set to be built along the state's coastline in an effort to increase fuel security. State government-owned land near ports at Brisbane, Townsville, Mackay, Gladstone, Bundaberg and Abbott Point will be used to build fuel storage tanks and some oil refineries. Premier David Crisafulli says expressions of interest are now open to industry.
6: These six ports have been chosen because they have been identified through the first step of this process as being ports where there is surplus land, and we'll be doing all we can to energise the planning framework to allow people to come forward, for example, with a solution to store fuel there.
2: South Australia's opposition says it will put forward a bill to end the state's First Nations Voice when Parliament resumes this week. South Australia's First Nations Voice Act passed in 2023. Opposition leader Ashton Hearn says repealing the voice to Parliament was one of her party's election commitments. She says there are other ways to drive practical outcomes for the state's Aboriginal people.
7: And we just don't believe that the support is there for this voice to Parliament. That was pretty clear at the national referendum. Peter Malinauskas pushed ahead anyway. And now at the last election, we had 11% of the 32,000 eligible voters actually engage with and vote in the voice to Parliament.
2: Premier Peter Malinauskas says the South Australian opposition is engaging in what he calls culture wars over the voice.
8: Ashton Hearn never voted against the voice when it came in. It was the Liberal Party that first introduced voice legislation into the state parliament. They've changed their position playing the culture wars in the first week of Parliament.
2: And a pharmaceutical company in the US that makes the abortion pill mifepristone has asked the US Supreme Court to intervene after a lower court placed restrictions on access to the pill by mail. The decision reinstating a requirement that abortion pills be obtained in person curbs access to the pills as the most common method of terminating pregnancies in US states where abortion is banned. And that's the latest from ABC News.
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10: Okay, so I wanted to start by listing some phrases from the book that are just so bizarre. They jumped out at me and made me wince, and I couldn't help but write them down. And how exactly these phrases relate to immortality might not be totally clear as I list them out of context, but anyways, here they are. Yogurt enemas, biohackers post about their nightly erections, juice extracted from a testicle of a dog or a guinea pig, transplanted sex glands from the young onto the old. I could go on, but I will stop
11: there.
10: I could really go on. What do these lines tell us about the pursuit of immortality?
11: They tell us that we will try anything and we will do anything, that we're pretty gullible. I think all of those things are interesting because they have a whiff, just a gentle whiff of science associated with them. Mm. And, you know, the aspects of grafting monkey parts onto a human's testicle had apparently some good, robust science behind it at the time, bearing in mind that the time that we're talking about was the very, very early 1900s. But all of those things are things that people do and have done in the past to extend their lives.
10: Alex Krotowski is a social psychologist, a tech and society reporter, and the author of The Immortalists, The Death of Death and the Race for Eternal Life. And these days, the pursuit of a longer life has less to do with animal testicles and more to do with data tracking, biohacking, AI, and a quasi-religious movement that's convinced we'll one day live on computer servers on Jupiter, with our brains having been uploaded to a cloud. Okay, so things in the longevity slash immortality space remain bizarre, and today's pursuit of longevity is driven almost entirely by Silicon Valley.
12: That's tech millionaire Brian Johnson on a one-man mission to reverse the age of his body.
13: You may have heard of him as the person who has done things like inject himself with his son's plasma.
10: And the question I have is, what is it about extreme wealth that makes people think they can defy biology and figure out a way to live forever? And why would anyone want to?
11: This is very much a Judeo-Christian, like, phenomenon.
10: You're listening to All in the Mind from ABC Radio National. I'm Sana Qadar. Today, our millennia-long effort to dodge death, what it says about us, and how it can also take a sinister turn.
11: There are so many people who identify as transhumanists and who identify as singularitarians within Silicon Valley that I realized that actually what I really needed to do was I needed to understand exactly what is it that they imagine for the future so that we can say no.
10: This is so fascinating. I want to start by drawing a brief history of the human pursuit of immortality through time. So maybe we can go, you know, from like ancient China to the Dark Ages to the wild stuff that was happening in the 1900s, and then we'll get to present day.
11: You know, I think when writing this book, I found a lot of comfort in the fact that what feels really weird and wacky today actually has quite an extensive history. So the very first story, or one of the very first stories that was ever written down, the Epic of Gilgamesh, is actually a story of the Sumerian king, fabled king, who basically he tried to pursue immortality. He tried to become immortal. So that's like the very first story that human beings wrote down in language. So this is

0: alchemists, and they were trying anything and everything. They were mixing these things, and they were serving them up to emperors and to one another to see if they drank these elixirs, if they would give them longer lives. So far, none of them have. Then we fast forward to the Middle Ages, and we have popes, we have kings, we have, again, people who are in great power commissioning investigations and research into things like the Philosopher's Stone.
1: And then, if you fast forward to the 1900s, you get those experiments with animal testicles, as well as experiments with animal semen. Enter a doctor named Charles Edouard Brown Sicard. He was a legitimate doctor, and he had a storied career, but at a certain point...
0: He, in particular, made the decision to shift gears when he was in his 70s and beginning to feel that he himself was not as vigorous as he described it. And so what he did was he decided, through investigating whatever research was available at that time, that if you extracted semen from the testicle of a younger entity, and that, in his case, it was a weird mix of dog and guinea pig, and I think monkey was probably in there as well.
1: And you injected into yourself. This sounds like a terrible idea, but okay.
0: It sounds like a terrible idea, but the guy was convinced that it actually, you know, it was effective. And he said that his previous vigor returned within a week, and he was, you know, he was sort of gobsmacked by this. After he announced this to a room full of learned scientists, they did investigate this. They started to do what we would today describe as loose clinical trials, and found that it was all placebo effect. But by the time that finding emerged out of the research, the Brown-Sicard procedure had been performed not just on Brown-Sicard himself, but on hundreds of men around Europe.
1: Oh my God.
0: Just the stories of people's desires, the stories of people's belief are really humbling, you know, because all of these things, people get carried away, they think that they know what they're doing, but ultimately the story comes back to this really elemental human experience of running away from the beyond. And to do that, they'll just put any old thing in their bodies.
1: Okay, let's come to present day and the kind of current day poster boy

0: think that that was something that came out of this, is that for this cluster of very wealthy Judeo-Christian white folks who predominantly live in the beautiful, you know, Silicon Valley or thereabouts, they're perfectly happy. And wouldn't it be nice if they did live right forever? And some of the researchers that I spoke with actually said that for them, it's also the kind of the next problem to solve, given that they are so solution-oriented. The objective is not necessarily to imagine what happens next. It's purely to solve the problem. And given that they have, over the last, I would say, 20 years, become essentially brokers of data, and our bodies have become much more interpreted through data, they are thrilled and excited by the reduction of the human experience into ones and zeros through smartwatches, apps, trackers, whatever. Then they're like, great, all we need to do is reverse engineer the human, and we've got this. Mm. So for them, there's a lot of, well, we already know how to do this, so let's just throw extra data at it and crunch some extra numbers, not to mention AI, which will come up with the solution as well. But with regards to the first question, why is it that people throughout history have sought to avoid the end, is because they cannot imagine what it's like. This conversation comes out of philosophy, ultimately. And my deep dive into that was through a really fantastic book that was called Immortality by a philosopher named Stephen Cave. And Cave's argument is that the experience of mortality is something that we can understand conceptually, but we cannot understand it truly. Even if you close your eyes and you imagine yourself not being right now, you're still at the center of that comprehension, still kind of cosplaying not being.
1: Right.
0: And so this is what he describes as the mortality paradox. And he says that the mortality paradox, the idea that at some point we simply will not be, and we know it will happen, despite the fact that we live every day pretending that it will not happen. He says this is the thing that's driven civilization. And it's a really, really compelling argument. I recommend reading that book.
2: You are listening to All in the Mind from ABC Radio National. I'm Sana Qadar. Today, the extreme lengths people will go to in the pursuit of immortality. And so far, the angles we've covered have been bizarre, but more or less straightforward enough to grasp. But things get a bit more theoretical from here on out, because it turns out what it means to be immortal, or how to extend human life, that is up for interpretation. So there's different camps with this whole business, isn't there? Because when Brian Johnson talks about wanting to live forever, is he actually talking about his body being around for a long time, or are we talking about, you know, his brain eventually being uploaded to the cloud kind of thing? Tell me about the different camps in the immortality space.
0: It's at this point that I truly feel like I need to like put my aluminium hat on. It's like, and the freaky thing is that as like the more I talk about this and the more I see stuff coming in from newspaper articles about this whole space in general, I'm like, no, I'm actually not a crazy conspiracy theorist. This actually, these people actually do exist. And this really is quite a dominant sense in not just Silicon Valley, but it's kind of spreading out a little bit further. So Brian, I describe as an example of a biohacker, somebody who lives by the data, right? And Brian's intention is not to necessarily live forever as a de facto, not to become immortal, but simply not to die today. The way that I'm going to do this is I'm going to hyper-optimize my body, and I'm going to do everything with numbers, which means that I can then devote all of the health stuff to an algorithm so that it can keep him the same age, biological age, for as long as possible.
2: But his mantra and his like movement is called don't die. So
0: yeah, I know.
2: Is his ultimate goal to stay the same age forever, or just, yeah, I suppose as long as possible?
0: He's really good at branding. Mm. I think, you know, his religion, as he describes it, don't die, I think is part of the I will not die today. And the reason why that exists is because by staying the same biological age today, not chronological, then he won't theoretically get those diseases of aging. And so his idea is to simply live at the

0: same age as long as possible, so all of the things that would have killed him in the future will be solved by the time he gets there. And this is everything from cancer, diabetes, you know, heart conditions, all of that, all the way down to the common cold, right? Pneumonia will be sorted out.
1: Right.
0: Sepsis, all of these things that kill people will be sorted.
1: This concept of keeping a biological age down for as long as possible in order to reap the benefits of these potential advances is called the longevity escape velocity.
0: So if you imagine that escape velocity of a rocket is the rocket needs to have enough velocity, enough speed to escape the Earth's gravitational pull in order to go into space. Well, here you need longevity escape velocity. You need to maintain your age for as long as possible so you can escape the pull of time. And that's his approach to immortality. And that puts a lot of faith in technology.
1: Okay, so there's the biohacker types like Brian Johnson trying to preserve their minds and bodies for as long as possible.
0: Then you have the technologists.
1: They also have a lot of faith in technology, faith being the operative word. You'll understand why as we keep talking.
0: Then you have the technologists like Ray Kurzweil, who is the AI visionary at Google. He believes that we will experience something known as the singularity. And the singularity is the moment at which the technology becomes so advanced that we merge with it. At some point in the future, and it's always 10 years in the future. It doesn't matter if he said this 15 years ago. It was supposed to be 5 years ago.
1: Right.
0: He said it last year. It's going to be in another 10 years, right? But in those years, that's when it's going to happen, when we will merge with technology. And at that point, we will experience singularity. Everything will come into focus. And life afterwards will be mediated and moderated by technology, nanobots, digital DNA, servers that live inside of our brains. Elon Musk's Neuralink is one of the interfaces that they're hoping is going to be this server that's going to essentially fix anything that goes wrong inside of us. And that is how we are going to live forever, because immortality, that's what's going to happen. We will naturally become post-human. And that's the second form of immortality. A related third form is the sort of the political angle of this, which is rather than just saying, yay, that's going to happen in the future, the transhumanist movement say that not only will this happen, but we have a fundamental right and a responsibility to hack our bodies today so that in the future we will achieve the singularity. So it must happen, and it politically must happen. And this is where a lot of the sort of biohacking and a lot of the really extreme stuff that we talked about before when it comes to things like yogurt enemas and injecting, you know, sort of gene sequences, and it comes to, you know, putting sensors underneath your skin, all of that. It is a fundamental responsibility of humanity to adapt ourselves so that we can achieve the singularity more quickly.
1: And why is that a fundamental must and responsibility? Why?
0: Because once we do that, right, all of this is so mad, because once we do that, we can choose to be immortal. The transhumanist sort of mantra is three things. It's super intelligence, super longevity, and super happiness. So super intelligence is the thing that is going to get us to this singularity, this sort of post-human thing.
1: Mm-hmm.
0: Super happiness is what's going to happen after we achieve that. And super longevity, we will be able to decide at what point we want to kick the bucket, because we will have choices at that point. So the responsibility is that it needs to happen, and it needs to happen for all of us. So there isn't a class system.
1: Right.
0: It's mad as fish.
1: Yeah, like so much of this feels like a colossal exercise in missing the point. But also the transhumanist angle to this, is that like a fringe thing, or is that what Silicon Valley is predominantly like thinking? Explain how dominant these ideas are.
0: So when I was covering tech for the Guardian newspaper in sort of 2003, I remember coming across, you know, transhumanism. And I remember hearing a lot about the singularity because it was around that time that Ray Kurzweil and Peter Thiel and Peter Diamandis, who is another big investor in Silicon Valley, they were putting a lot of money into this thing called the Singularity University. Mm-hmm. That is a business venture. That is, you know, how can we prepare for a super longevity future type of experience. And I remember hearing all this stuff and I was like, y'all are crazy. Mm-hmm. Oh my God, you guys have drunk the Kool-Aid. This right. is not for me. And yeah. I entirely dismissed it as a fringe thing. And so I looked away and I looked away for almost 2 decades. And when I came back and was like, okay, I'm going to pursue this story of immortality, thinking that it was going to be about, you know, like designer drugs, and thinking it was going to be about different protocols that you're supposed to use, et cetera.
1: Yeah.
0: Wow. Everybody came out and was like, transhumanism. Wow. And I was like, no, what? Singularity. Wait, hold on a minute. You got what? And I realized that actually there are so many people who identify as transhumanists and who identify as singularitarians, that I realized that actually what I really needed to do was I needed to understand exactly what is it
1: yeah.
0: that they imagine for the future
1: yeah.
0: so that we can say no.
1: Yeah, so because I can't help but think, like, surely they don't mean this for everybody, because if everyone lives forever, whether that's, you know, uploaded to the cloud or just, you know, more decades than we do now, like, can the planet sustain food systems to feed everyone? Can it provide the energy needed to sustain all of this? Is, you know, like, there's just so much actually that goes into this. Like, climate change is also happening, guys. Like, the world's a dumpster fire. What are they actually envisioning the world is going to look like when we have the singularity?
0: Well, the good news is that we will have all uploaded ourselves to the cloud and we're all going to be on server farms on Jupiter.
1: So we don't need food.
0: So we won't need food.
1: Okay.
0: We're going to be living in bliss and delight on server farms, and our value is going to be pure happiness.
1: Okay, but that's also like, what? Yeah. No one's purely happy ever. Why is existing on a computer going to make us purely happy forever? Like, what? I'm so confused.
0: Yeah. It is a particular worldview. It's
1: yeah.
0: very, it's a very utilitarian worldview. And for the people who decide not to upload themselves to the cloud, for the people who decide not to stick a Neuralink interface, digital interface on their cortex in order to better communicate with the artificial intelligences, for all of those people, they're going to be fine and they're going to live forever. But for the
1: right.
0: rest of us, we're just going to not be part of the party.
1: Okay.
0: We're just going to fade away.
1: Right.
0: And we don't have any say, and it's not our jam anymore
1: yeah.
0: because they have taken us to the next step of humanity.
1: Do you know what? I'm fine with that. It's not my jam. I'll opt out of this party. But the other question I have is, when people talk about the singularity and this transhumanism movement, I'm like, what humans need to thrive and be happy is meaning, purpose, social connection. Like, this accounts for none of that. And I suppose that's where it goes to, like, this is an evolutionary thing. This is the next phase of human life, is what they say, right?
0: Exactly. So I guess we won't need those things, but we will still get them. They will still be, if they're needed, somebody will design some kind of system that will do that for us in the cloud,
1: it
0: I guess.
1: It is a lot of faith. It's faith.
0: Oh, yeah, it's absolutely
1: religion.
0: Faith. It is 100% religion. And I mean, I sort of laugh at myself for not realizing that when I came into this. And then it suddenly became blindingly clear when I was watching this guy walking around on stage at a longevity conference. And people were, it was like I was at a revival. That's a thing that happens in the States amongst evangelical Christians. It's like I was watching a preacher riling up the
1: wow.
0: crowd, talking about, and I can give you eternal life. And I was like, I grew up Catholic. I've seen this before, right?
1: The thing we haven't really accounted for yet is the biases inherent in a lot of these beliefs. If they're coming from a predominantly white, male, Anglo-Saxon culture, a Silicon Valley culture, that's going to omit a few things, a few people.
0: What actually became very clear as I was writing the book is that there is inherently an ageism associated with this entire movement. And the ageism is not just of the people, not just from the people who want to live forever, but it's also the system in general. It sets death up as failure. Mm-hmm. It sets aging up as failure. And that has a huge psychological impact on people who are going through decline. And also, you're funneling away way too much money from stuff that needs to be there to help the people who, between today and whenever you get your silver bullet, philosopher's stone made out of ones and zeros, these people need support now.
1: Yeah, that's a really good point, because it did occur to me, my God, the amount of money being funneled in this direction when there's like really real problems in the world right now is shocking. But then there is also this like overlay of ableism that runs through a lot of this thinking.
0: Absolutely. And some of my contributors really were like very, in fact, one of the people who did the fact checking on this was just like screaming at some of the people who were talking about, you know, one of my contributors was basically saying, what about all of these other people in the world? There is nobody else who's being consulted on this except for this cohort. And, you know, there's no comments about gender. There's no comments about sexuality. There's no conversations about disability. There's no conversations about culture. All these different inappropriatenesses are just coming to the fore. And it's a great fantasy. It's a great fairy tale until the day it actually happens. And then who's going to pick up the pieces? Well, not them.
1: Yeah.
0: Because I asked all of them, so what happens next? And not a single person had an answer for me.
1: Wow.
0: And that was also quite disturbing, because that's exactly why we are in the position today that we are in. Now, we can excuse that from the past. We can say, well, we didn't realize that technology was going to become such a big part of our lives, and that, you know, the fallout would be decline of democracies, increase in populism. You know, we didn't realize these things would happen. Now we do. Now we recognize that there is a cause and there is an effect, right? So why not think about what's going to happen once you throw these technologies at your problem? Like, why not take some responsibility ahead of time and imagine some unintended consequences and figure out if you can build your solutions in a way that solves for those in the future so that we don't end up in the same situation that we're in today?
1: That is Alex Krotowski, social psychologist, tech and society reporter, and author of The Immortalists, The Death of Death and the Race for Eternal Life. Thanks to producer Rose Kerr and senior producer James Bullen. Our sound engineer this week is Tegan Nichols. I'm Sana Qadar. Thanks for listening. I'll catch you next week.
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10: Miles Blackwell was in publishing, but clearly not the getting a Word document open and correcting the spelling type publishing, because he was a multimillionaire. He retired to the English countryside, where he undertook the preservation of rare breeds of farm animals, like the extremely rare Scots Dumpy Hen, so-called because of their Scottish accents, and the fact that they have very short legs. Otherwise known as crawlers, creepers and stumpies, the shank of this chook's leg must not exceed 3.75 centimetres. But I digress. This story refers to a particular Scots Dumpy hen called Jiju. Gigu? Or maybe, because she's posh, Jiju. When he died, Blackwell left significant money to trusts and charities, which was all very generous, and to his favourite hen, Juju. He left a golden nest egg of £10 million. £10 million!

0: It's bonus episode time. I'm Dr. Anne Jones, and this is What the Duck on ABC Radio National. When I was researching for Nature's Most Wanted, I kept on coming up against all these ways that animals collide with the law. Or actually, that's plural, laws. Like in California, where Fish and Game Code number 6882 states that it is legal to own a frog for a jumping contest, but if that frog is killed within the contest, it must not be eaten. It does seem to be legal to eat other frogs, though, so don't know what's going on. Or not China's infamous one-child policy, but Beijing's one-dog-per-household policy. So who gets the pet carpet python in the divorce? And can a sheep own a property or be included in a prenup? Asking for a friend. And can I leave my invaluable collection of mismatched lunch container lids to my freshwater prawn, Sir Prawn Connery, after I die?
1: Generally, we don't regard animals as legal persons.
0: Someone is going to have to break that to Sir Prawn, because I can't look into his eye stalks and tell him that. Welcome to the bonus episode of the series Nature's Most Wanted, where I wanted to go over a couple of instances where animals really did intersect with human laws.
2: My co-author and I, Jeremy Gans, were having lunch and we began to talk about a High Court case called Is Bester a Knox City Council? A case which involves the life of a dog on death row.
0: Katie Barnett is a law professor at Melbourne University and the co-author of Guilty Pigs, a book all about animals and the law, which I have had out from the library for so long, I now have fines waiting.
2: We began to talk about the fact that this case basically raised every single different area of law that we could think of.
0: Yep, this story is about a dog's day in court, and the dog's name is Izzy.
2: We're in the Dandenong Ranges. The Edward family are walking through the shops. They notice two Staffordshire Terriers running around unattended. And then one of the Staffordshire Terriers attacks a Jack Russell Terrier, but also Emily Edwards' four-month-old Border Collie puppy. The dog's owner was identified as Tanya Isbester, and she lived about a kilometre from the shops with her three Staffordshire Terriers. So their names were Bud, Jock and Izzy.
0: The dogs escape again and there is another violent incident, and the local council says,
3: "We've seen these dogs before."
2: And that's how the criminal law comes in.
0: Wait a second, who is the criminal here? Is it the dog or the owner?
2: Oh, that's a great question. So, in our law currently, the criminal is the owner, but there are consequences for the dogs too. Tanya Isbester had Jock, the male Staffy, who was involved in all attacks, euthanised.
0: And this is legal because she owned Jock, like a rose bush, like a car, like a tub of yoghurt. The ownership of an object means you can do almost anything you want with it or to it.
2: As the owner of Jock, Isbester was free to have him put down, as long as it was painlessly, for any reason. Could be selfish, could be selfless. So we have laws against cruelty, which stop people from harming animals unnecessarily or disproportionately, but not from killing animals, so long as the killing itself isn't cruel. And in fact, rules about cruelty to animals are only a relatively recent thing. They only really rose in the 19th century in Britain with the formation of entities like the RSPCA. So we now have rules about how cruel you're allowed to be towards animals.
0: I had no idea of that nuance, that there were limits but not necessarily bans on animal cruelty. Back to Victoria, in the hills on the edge of Melbourne.
2: The council decides that it is going to order Izzy to be destroyed, and that's the euphemism they use,

0: And that's a power that local councils have.
1: Yep, the same council that collects the bins and mows the lawns. They decide that Izzy should be put down.
0: Tanya Isbester doesn't want her to be killed, says she's a good dog. And she sues the council to say that the decision that they made was wrongly decided. And it goes right up through the entire court system.
1: Every single level, Supreme, appeals, right through to the High Court of Australia, where they decide
0: that Izzy should not be put down.
1: The High Court found fault with how the council made its decision. Izzy is spared because of a glitch in due process, not because she was a good girl.
0: The interesting thing about the High Court's case is that they don't actually really mention Izzy at all, even though it's her life which is on the line. So, the case was over, but was Izzy safe? And I have to warn you, I will probably cry. The RSPCA in South Australia said, look, we're happy to rehome Izzy.
1: But they ended up passing her through to their equivalents in Queensland. She was renamed Indy, and Katie actually made contact with the couple who adopted her.
0: They sent me lots of photos of her. Apparently, she was a very good girl. She was really well behaved, a very, very friendly dog, and ended up living a very happy life. And this is a bit where I'm going to cry. Unfortunately, she passed away last year at a ripe old age in the arms of her new owners, and she had a wonderful life. So, lucky Indy. She was actually a good girl after all. And that's the end of Indy's story.
1: This story is mundane in so many ways. It's domestic. It's the story of a pet that some loved and others distrusted. But what it demonstrates is how messy the intersection between the law and animals can be. There's not just ownership, there's the animals as assets in business, exotic and dangerous animals, performing animals, animal control. For example, keeping a rabbit as a pet in Queensland could lead to an $83,000 fine, not because the government wants to stop snuggles, but because they want to stop rabbit incursion into the state. There's legislation around rare and endangered animals, like in Skamania County, Washington, where it is illegal to kill a Sasquatch. Yeah, I know, right? In fact, it's a felony, so if you do kill Bigfoot, you'd end up famous, but possibly in jail. So quite frankly, it's confusing and overwhelming because we intersect with animals at every single juncture in our lives, like when we die.
2: Generally, we don't regard animals as legal persons.
1: Professor Prue Vines is far too senior to be answering my questions about if I can insert a prawn into my will. She's a professor of law at the University of New South Wales with a special interest in wills and succession. Have you ever come across any of these stories where an animal suddenly becomes a billionaire?
2: Yes, that's what the newspapers say. So Leona Helmsley's dog, which was apparently left $12 million.
1: Yes, the hotel heiress, Helmsley, apparently had the nickname the Queen of Mean, and I don't know if that was derogatory or a point of pride for her. Anyway, she called her Maltese trouble and then proceeded to eschew some of her family from the will, stating it was for reasons known to them. Ouch! She left about $12 million to trouble. And of course, the grandchildren didn't like that the $12 million was going to trouble, so they took trouble to court. Well, sort of.
2: And eventually they argued that she lacked capacity, so the court just reduced the amount to the dogs from $12 million to $2 million, and the two grandchildren got some of that money.
1: I shouldn't laugh. It's only humorous because of the scale, I think.
2: Yeah.
1: Whereas actually, that's some harsh stuff. Being cut out in favour of a lapdog.

0: called trouble.
1: When you really look into it, the situation is that even an American dog cannot be a legal person.
0: I don't know, Professor Prue. A woman in Orange County just pled guilty to registering her dog to vote. Anyway, can you leave money to your pet in your will?
1: What actually happens is that they usually create a special kind of trust. And the problem with the trust is that usually to make a trust you need somebody to give the money, somebody to be the beneficiary, and you need to know exactly what it's about. So the problem is if that beneficiary is an animal, there's actually some doubt about whether that's possible.
0: Oh, because I suppose before the law, they're not someone, they're something.
1: So they're less allowed in Australia, but in the US, for example, they have really clear establishment of a situation where an animal or a pet can become the beneficiary of a trust, even though they are not a human.
0: So the animal doesn't technically become a millionaire because they don't have a pocket to keep their gold credit card in. They'll get an allowance or provisions or other benefits from a trust. They essentially become a trust fund kid.
1: Yeah. Yes, it's exactly the same. The other problem is normally we have these rules saying you can't have a trust for too long. They would look at the beginning of the trust being established and say, can we say now when that trust will end? And if they can't, they would say, no, you can't have a trust.
0: Sorry for the naive question, but why does it have to have a fixed duration?
1: This is all about what we call the dead hand. So the law has a concern that people might make wills and try and control the future. So try and control their great-grandchildren, for example. There's this fear that somebody who is 89 and making a will in 2000 will be trying to control someone who lives in 2130.
0: That is a lot of generations of prawns away, isn't it? So how do most, you know, like non-millionaires deal with their pets in their wills?
1: They will often make a will where they say, and I give my dog to Joey, and I wish for Joey to look after the dog, Willie, and that's perfectly valid, but it's very hard to enforce. So you really need to choose that person very, very wisely.
0: As in, Joey's care for your Willie might not meet your standards.
1: The other thing you can do in a will is you can say, I give $50,000 to Joey on condition that he looks after my dog, Willie. And if Joey doesn't do that, then that $50,000 will go to my granddaughter, Clara.
0: Clara will be on high alert for Willie welfare.
1: Clara will be watching.
0: Watching your Willie.
1: That sort of protects the dog because Clara will be thinking, if he doesn't do that, I can leap in and I'll get $50,000.
0: Crafty, a check and balance built in, though potentially setting people you love against each other from the grave, but it's a duck's life, ain't it? Speaking of, if your family is full of dropkicks that you wouldn't trust with a budgie and you live in Australia, there is another option. Some animal welfare organisations have pet legacy programs.
1: They'll ask, does your pet like to sleep on the couch? Do they like particular kinds of food? Do they have particular preferences? Do they watch television? You know.
0: They'll negotiate a benefit to the charity and you include this intention in your will. And then when you kick the bucket, Fido kicks onto a new life with assured comfort.
1: What they do is instead of letting people adopt the dog, they find foster parents for the dog. And the fostering thing is important because it means that the other body is still actually the owner of the dog. So they can step in if they think the foster parents aren't doing the right thing. So they can go in and say, this dog's supposed to be allowed on the couch, so we will take the dog back and we'll send it somewhere where they will do what the original owner wanted.
0: Look after my Willy well. And Prue assures me that really, most wills are pretty drama-free. Real life doesn't resemble the whole Days of Our Lives dog disinheritance edition vibe.
1: Yes, exactly. Yes. The truth is that the vast majority of people who make wills, the will goes through smoothly. The people do what is wanted to do. We never hear that on the media. We mostly only hear about the stories of families destroying themselves.
0: That's because we love the goss, spreading rumours, sniffing each other's bums, you know? The take note, apparently, and I say that because I couldn't find any proof of this, but it is illegal to whisper in someone's ear while hunting moose in Alaska. Any activity with guns probably isn't the time for sweet nothings, even if it is good goss. But it's hard to make consistently good decisions in life, whether you should have chocolate for breakfast, ethical milk, padding town, Bitcoin, risking that car park,
2: what's the worst that could happen?
0: And choosing the right person to be a dog parent with. The dog in question, a Pomeranian. It looks like the name, suspiciously close to the word pom-pom. Anyway, Kobe, the Pomeranian, cost about $4,000, and Mr. Chow had purchased this fluffball for his then partner in Melbourne. But you guessed it, it's Splitsville, and Ms. Chang takes the dog. But Mr. Chow said he bought the beloved dust bunny, so he owns it, and they end up in court. Some of the submitted evidence included text messages, which say, "Buy me a dog, lol," and "B-Day gift, please," accompanied by a picture of a puppy. The judge ruled that this dog was obviously a gift and awarded custody, I mean ownership, to Ms. Chang. But I do have to include just this next bit, because Mr. Chow was quoted as saying, "He is amazing. He's fast for his size. He's brave and he's very playful." No wonder he spent the money on lawyers' fees and exorbitant parking for that little brave Beowulf. But this decision makes the point that it doesn't matter how much you love, legally, the animal is an object to be owned. For example, a judge in a Pennsylvania appeals court dismissed a 2002 case about visiting rights to a dog because it was analogous in law to a visitation schedule for a table or a lamp. But then it's pretty obvious that we treat animals as something much more than lamps.
3: And I would say, for example, my dog. I call my dog my baby.
0: Professor Katie Barnett.
3: I actually have three proper babies of my own, but, you know, dog is fourth baby. But he's not my baby. I own him, actually. That's the kind of confusion that lies at the heart of animal law.
0: Recently, though, there's been a little turn on the tide. Not a king tide, maybe more like some backwash in the water bottle of family law. Ian Charman is a family law specialist with Delta Law in Adelaide.
4: The law has changed in June last year, such that pets are actually now mentioned in the Family Law Act while they're referred to as companion animals.
0: Previously, you guessed it, they were considered as property. But this change enables the judge to take the emotional value of the pet into account when making decisions. It moves the decision away from the non-sentient chattels, like in the case of Chow versus Chang.
4: It's still under the heading of property, so it doesn't have the same scope of orders that can be made with sharing time between the parties as you would have with children.
0: And the emotional value, by the way, it's still the humans. The emotional interests of the animal are not specifically taken into account.
4: Yeah, I'm not so sure the legislation does that.
0: Oh, okay. I did find some references to divorces in the USA. There was one where the humans spent a whopping $200,000 in legal fees fighting over a pointer greyhound cross called Gigi, which is a lot of dog bickies. Anyway, in the course of the case, a dog behavioralist was employed to watch Gigi and the pair to see if there was a bond stronger with one than the other and give that as evidence. So, in a manner, Gigi had a say via a human interlocutor. For what it's worth, the wife got custody. I mean, she got ownership. And the husband, shortly thereafter, went to an animal shelter and got a new, younger pointer greyhound cross called Amy. It's a tale as old as time. So what about here in Oz? Is there any space for the preferences of the animal when there is a family split, because a lot of animals seem to have their person and the rest of the family are just the spare humans.
4: The

0: Act provides some guidelines. You look at the extent to which party has cared for or maintained that animal. Domestic violence plays a role as well. You'd also look at any history of actual or threatened cruelty. And you could also look at the attachment to one of the parties or even to a child of the marriage or the relationship. And so it's not that often that people come to me and say, I've got a difficulty with the other side because they won't let me have Tiddles the cat. And it usually is the case of, oh, no, no, I'm keeping the cats. I think ultimately people know to which of them the pet is more closely devoted and aligned, whereas children can be persuaded. It's pretty hard to persuade a pet.
1: Wow. Wow. Look, can I ask if you have pets at home?
0: In my office, we do have two cats, two office cats, and they're very much part and parcel of the firm and even on our website.
1: Oh, my goodness. Yeah. Looking them up right now. They're wearing shirt collars and ties. Tony and Tabitha have their... Here we go. I'm going to read from the website. They have their paws firmly on the pulse of all aspects of litigation, family and wills and estates.
2: In my succession classes, I often say to my students, who's in your family? And they will often mention the dog.
1: Professor Prue Vines.
2: Now, that used not to happen.
1: How long does it take for the law to absorb these societal changes in attitude?
2: It's hard to say because in the last 10 years or so, we've seen New Zealand decide that a river has legal personality in order to protect the river.
1: The Whanganui River was recognised as a legal person in 2017, a designation that recognises it as a coherent, living being. And this mirrors the Maori understanding of the river as well. It's part of a movement called environmental personhood, with other examples including the Ecuadorian constitution, which recognises the rights of Pachamama, Mother Nature. And similarly, in the Amazon, there are stingless bees which were granted legal rights, as in they have the right to exist and they have the right to flourish. And once that has been established in law, their well-being must be taken into account.
3: What we see when we look at animals in law is this continuing ambivalence. We don't know how to categorise animals. Are they just property, like a car, a book? Are they equivalent to humans? Are they like our child or something like that? Or are they something in between? And the law doesn't know how to handle these decisions.
1: Look, I don't think I've got the answers either. But I suppose stay tuned as the legal world's greatest minds and I try to work out how the world fits together. I'm Dr. Anne Jones, and this was an extra special, unique and endemic bonus episode of the series Nature's Most Wanted, which I made for What the Duck on ABC Radio National. Now, please remember to subscribe and like and review and do all of the things and tell people about this podcast too. And tell them Prawn Connery says subscribe.

In 2020, on The Music Show, we spoke to the American pianist Ruth Slenczynska. She was 95. She died last week at the age of 101, and we can hear that conversation again after the news. It's not very often you get to talk to somebody who met and studied with Rachmaninoff.

0: ABC News, I'm Eliza Getzey. The Northern Territory Police Commissioner says charges were officially laid last night against the man arrested in Alice Springs on Thursday after a five-day manhunt. Jefferson Lewis has been charged with one count of murder and two other charges, and he'll face court in Darwin later this week. He was flown to Darwin after his arrest in Alice Springs caused an outbreak of violence in the town. Commissioner Martin Dole says it's been a horrible time for the girl's family and the entire Alice Springs community.
1: This matter is now before the courts, and as a result, it would be inappropriate for the police

0: to provide further comment or discuss in detail the events. I would ask that the community respect the judicial process, and I would also ask that the community continue to respect the family as they continue to process their deep grief and sorrow.
1: Iran says the US president's boasts that the US Navy has acted like pirates are a damning admission. Here's Larry Buttrose.
2: Donald Trump told reporters that the US blockade of Iranian ports was very friendly and also very profitable.
3: We have a line of ships, big ones, 2 million barrels.
2: Yesterday he said the Navy's takeover of ships, cargo and oil made the United States sort of like pirates. Iran's foreign ministry spokesperson Ismail Baghaei says the comment was no verbal slip. He's urged the international community not to normalise what he calls blatant violations of international law. Donald Trump initially rejected Iran's new peace plan presented to negotiators, but now says he's still reviewing it, while he hasn't ruled out resuming strikes on Iran if, he says, they misbehave.
1: Staying in Iran, the BBC says it's learned a network of Iranians is smuggling Starlink satellite terminals into the country, with its 92 million citizens cut off from internet access for the past 2 months. This report from the BBC's Rehaw Kansara, who's spoken to one of the smugglers, called Sahand.
4: Since January, he has smuggled more than a dozen Starlink terminals into the country as part of a clandestine network of Iranians dotted across the globe. The satellite technology is helping tens of thousands of people get online since Iran was plunged into digital darkness. Sahand says it's crucial to help get credible information in and out of the country. When officials shut down the internet for the second time this year, they cited security concerns triggered by the war with the US and Israel as the reason.
1: Back home, the Victorian Liberal Party is celebrating after retaining the state seat of Nepean on the Mornington Peninsula. The three-time local mayor, Anthony Marsh, has won the by-election after facing challenges from One Nation, the Greens and Independents. Labor did not nominate a candidate. Liberal leader Jess Wilson says despite the win, there's still more work to do.
5: What we take away is that we have more work to do every single day to earn the trust of Victorians. Tonight, the equation has not changed. We still need to win 16 seats to change the government in November this year.
1: Queensland's opposition says the state government's new fuel project won't do anything to help Queenslanders right now. Premier David Crisafulli today announced six government-owned sites along Queensland's coastline are set to be used for building fuel storage and oil refining facilities. Labor leader Stephen Miles says the opposition welcomes the plan, but says it won't deliver fuel cost relief in the present.
6: It might be a good announcement, it might be a good photo op, but it won't do a single thing to help Queenslanders for years and years and years. Queenslanders are struggling right now, and David Crisafulli needs to do something, anything, to help them right now.
1: 38 people have been charged after a major drug bust in Queensland's southwest. Police launched an 8-month investigation targeting a chinchilla-based syndicate allegedly involved in trafficking drugs between Miles and John Darien. Over the past 2 days, officers raided 18 properties where they seized cocaine, cannabis and more than $100,000 in cash. And in sport, Australia's mixed team curlers have beaten Sweden to claim World Championship gold in Switzerland. Tali Gill and Dean Hewitt missed out on qualifying for the Olympics by the narrowest possible margin in December, losing in the semi-finals of the qualification tournament in Canada. But their earlier heartbreak has turned to delight after the pair recorded victory 8-4 this weekend. Here's the moment on the World Curling broadcast that Gill's final shot cemented their win.
7: Clean.
8: This shot is made. History has been made. Let that sink in. A nation without a dedicated curling club has just climbed to the very top of the world.
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10: He said, "Do you play canasta?" And I said, "No, I don't play any card games." He said, "Do you speak French?" I said, "Sure, I lived in Paris for 7 years, so..." He said, "That's wonderful. Vandotchka will love you." Vandotchka was his wife. So the two of us would be reading French fashion magazines while he and his friends would play canasta in the other part of the room.

Hello, welcome to The Music Show on Radio National. I'm Andrew Ford, and playing the piano there is Ruth Slenshinska, and that was her speaking too. And the person she was speaking about, the Russian gentleman who plays cards while his wife chats in French to Ruth, was Vladimir Horowitz. We're going to hear a good deal more about Horowitz and also about the composer of this music, Sergei Rachmaninoff, along with Ruth Slenshinska's extraordinary life on today's music show.

Ruth Slenczynska was born in 1925 and she died last week at the age of 101. She made her concert debut at the age of four. She always disputed the idea that she was a child prodigy. She was, in fact, pushed by a very pushy, sometimes violent father. She studied with Arthur Schnabel, Alfred Cortot, Egon Petri and Josef Hoffmann, who was a link to Brahms. And she also studied with Sergei Rachmaninoff, and you will hear about her extraordinary life in this conversation that I recorded with her in December 2020, when she was merely 95. We spoke about her album My Life in Music, which featured music by Rachmaninoff and Chopin and Samuel Barber, Grieg and Bach. And we'll start with a much older recording. This is from 1959 and it's of Chopin's Minute Waltz, and she gets very close to the minute.

That's a very famous piece of music. That's Chopin's Waltz in D-flat major, Opus 64, number 1, usually referred to as the Minute Waltz.

0: Evan. I am delighted to welcome Miss Lenchinska to the music show. Thank you very much indeed for joining us.
1: Oh, it's my pleasure indeed.
0: I really haven't heard a faster or more brilliant performance of that waltz. Actually, it was 1959, not 1957. We must get these things right. You made a lot of recordings during that period, and the reason that we're speaking today is because on 10 CDs, they have just appeared, the complete American Decca recordings of Ruth Lenchinska. Did you enjoy being a recording artist? Did you like being in the studio?
1: I always enjoy playing the piano, but this studio was completely new to me. It was, I think, on West 73rd Street in New York, and I did not know what the process was of recording. It was a completely new thing to me, and I was willing to go along for the adventure of it. And here I saw, in the middle of this large, dark room, my piano and a hanging microphone. And at that time, there was no dubbing. You had to play the thing as perfectly as you could. And if you couldn't get it right one time, you tried it again and again and again and so on. It took me 3 weeks to do the 24 Etudes of Chopin.
0: It's almost like in the days of 78s still, where you had to do complete takes.
1: Yes. But you see, I had been trained to have as good a technique as it was possible for a person like me to have. I worked between 8 and 9 hours every day to get as perfect a technique as I could. And my teachers had always thought that the 24 Etudes of Chopin were the ideal thing to keep my technique up to snuff, as it were, so that I was always ready to play at my very best. And in order to do that, I did all of these etudes, all 24 Etudes of Chopin, before breakfast every morning. Now that's
0: incredible.
1: But I did that for years in order to keep my technique in shape. And so I was pretty sure I could play them as well as I could if I had enough chances to try. And that's exactly what they gave me. It took me 3 weeks. Some of the etudes I had to spend all weekend working on over because I was not satisfied with the production of them. This was a big assignment, and I did not want to miss it. I wanted to do the very best I could. I was in my early 30s, and I knew this was a big opportunity for me. So I really tried. I'm glad if people were happy with them.
0: Ruth Lenchinska, you've been performing in public now for 91 years, which must be some sort of a record, I would have thought. But perhaps we could talk about your early years when you were touted as a child prodigy, something which you tend to poo-poo that description of yourself. You thought you were not a prodigy. Could you explain to us why?
1: Well, a prodigy is someone who does miraculous things seemingly easily. Nothing came to me easily. I was a stupid child. I was a slow child. That's why I had to work between 8 and 9 hours every single day in order to do what I did. If I were a brilliant child, that wouldn't happen. So I was not a prodigy.
0: Your father's tyrannical approach to your lessons when you were a very small child, involving verbal abuse and physical violence, it's well documented. You wrote about this yourself in your book. And I wonder at what point you were able to put this behind you, if indeed you did completely. Do you still think about those days at all, or only when people ask you these questions?
1: That's so long ago that, of course, I've forgotten it. I mean, I think of future things now. I'm thinking, even though I'm not playing concerts, I'm thinking of what I would present for this event if I were still on stage. I sort of enter into another world with

0: waltz that we heard a few minutes ago, I mean, in addition to the sheer velocity, there's fantastic clarity in your playing, and I hear the strength in your fingers, but also there's freedom. Even though you're playing so fast, there is a strong sense of the music having a kind of a rhythmic freedom. There's rubato there, even at breakneck speed. Perhaps you could talk a little about your general approach to Chopin, because you have played everything, and most of it's on in this box set that's just appeared. And of course, you studied with Cortot at one point, who was one of the great Chopin pianists. Do you have a philosophy of playing Chopin's music?
1: I don't have a particular philosophy, but I play all music the way I play Chopin. It just happens that Horowitz, who was the artist and repertoire person at Decca at the time that I recorded, he told me I was a Chopin specialist. I said, I'm not. I play all music in the same way. He said, of course you're a Chopin specialist. With a Polish name, your Polish parents... How could you not be a Chopin specialist? So in that way, he created a Chopin specialist. I like to play Chopin's music. I think it's very beautiful. But I go through periods of where I play Beethoven's music and think that's very wonderful. I'm going through such a period now because of the big Beethoven celebration year ahead. But I've gone through Bach celebration years. I've gone through French music celebrations. So I enjoy all kinds of music, not just Chopin. However, music to me is a kind of language. It's a way of expressing yourself in words. It's not the greatest. I can speak in English, but my vocabulary has a certain limitation to it. But when I play the piano, my vocabulary, my finger vocabulary does not have limitations. It can really do what I want them to do. And every time I relearn a piece that I've had, I see something new in it that I feel has to come out into the interpretation. And it's fun to make a story grow and grow and say different things at different times of your life or at different occasions. It's fun to work with music in that way. It's a very plastic thing.
0: Well, that's an interesting point to make, because I'd like us to pause and listen to some of the first of the Chopin ballads, the G minor ballad, and it is the malleability of this music that I found most striking in your performance. And I must tell you, I've tried to listen to as much of this box set as possible, and that's involved also listening on headphones when I've been, you know, going for walks, just to try to get through as much of it as possible. And I was out with my border collie puppy, Dora, the other day, and you were playing this ballad for me in my headphones, and I suddenly realized that I'd stopped walking round about the big A major tune, and I was standing stock still with my mouth open, and Dora was staring at me with her mouth open as if to say, why are we no longer moving? And it was because of your playing. Maybe we should listen now, and I think our listeners will hear why I was forced to stop in my tracks.

0: That's the late Ruth Slenchinska playing the Chopin Ballade in G minor, the recording made in 1960. We're hearing this conversation with Ms. Slenchinska following her death, which was announced last week. She was 101 when I spoke to her from her home in New York back in 2020. I asked how she would play that piece today. Did she find that her approach to this music had changed greatly over the years?
1: Oh, yes. It changes all the time. If I play a piece 3 weeks from now that I am working on today, it will be different. Whenever I play, you see, this grows inside of you. If you keep living, you grow. And whatever is inside of you grows. And music is inside of me, and it grows too. That's the way all music is. It does not stay at a place. It isn't a thing. It is a language, and it is the way you express yourself. And you learn by reading, you learn by going to museums, you learn by speaking to your friends, you learn in all sorts of ways. You learn by taking a walk in nature, you learn by going to a store and buying things. You learn in so many things. You never stop learning.
0: One of the ways that one learns, of course, is by going to teachers. And your list of teachers is, I would have thought, almost unprecedented in terms of the number of great pianists that you had lessons from. I mentioned Cortot before. There was also Egon Petri, who was a pupil of Busoni, who had previously played for Franz Liszt. You had lessons with Josef Hoffmann, who is a great name to conjure with, especially for pianists. And Arthur Schnabel, some people would say the great Beethoven player of the 20th century. And Rachmaninoff. And I hardly know where to start because we don't have time to talk about them all. But maybe we should at least talk about Rachmaninoff. What are your memories of playing for Sergei Rachmaninoff?
1: I was on tour when I was a small girl, 8 years old, 9 years old, traveling, playing concerts. And one day we got a telegram from a manager in Los Angeles. He said, "Can you come and replace my Rachmaninoff concert with an appearance on such and such a date?" I think it was in November of 1934 or something like that. And my father looked at our schedule and said, "Yes, we can manage that." We went down to Los Angeles. We looked at Mr. Rachmaninoff's program, found one number on the program. And I was working on that particular thing. I think it was a new piece for me, and I had never played it before, but I saw it on Mr. Rachmaninoff's program. My father said, "Good time to try it out." So we tried it out on that program. I played it. The audience was satisfied. Manager paid my father, so he was satisfied. And Mr. Rachmaninoff eventually heard that his concert, instead of being canceled, was simply replaced by a 9-year-old girl. And I don't think he was so happy about that. We didn't think anything of it. And we eventually got back to Paris, where I was living at the time and studying with Mr. Cortot. And one day the telephone rang and my father answered it and came back to where I was practicing. And he said, "Well, you better decide what you want to play, because next Wednesday you are going to play for Sergei Rachmaninoff." And I looked at him in disbelief. I said, "I can't play for him. My goodness, I've seen him on stage. I saw him play the premiere of his second concerto. I couldn't begin to play for him." He said, "Well, like it or not, you're going to." So I prepared whatever I was working on at the time, little ones. I thought, well, maybe I could get by with them, you know. So Mr. Rachmaninoff found out where I lived and just commanded my father to bring me to him, which he did. We went to the Villa Majestique Hotel, which is close to Salle Pleyel in Paris. And as soon as we got out of the elevator, I could hear this very, very slow practicing taking place. And I said, oh, he's probably teaching somebody. We went to the door, we rang the bell, and practicing stopped. The door opened, and Mr. Rachmaninoff was a very tall gentleman. He was in a blue striped shirt, and he brought his arm out the door. He looked way down at me. I was shaking in my shoes. And he pointed his finger, his index finger, at me, and he said, you mean that plays the piano? And I was a little bit nonplussed at being called that. I was just shaking. Anyway, my father gave me a good push to get me in the door. And Mr. Rachmaninoff was very kind. He set me down and he took from his pocket, he showed me a picture of his boat

that was on a lake in Switzerland. Did you see this boat? See the lake? Now, I like to go in a boat or in a car, and I like it to go fast. All I have to do is turn a key and press a button, and the boat will go zoom, zoom, zoom, zoom, zoom, zoom, all over the lake. And I began to laugh. He seemed like such a nice person, and he seemed to enjoy the fact that I was laughing. And he said, "All right, now you can go to the piano and play." So I went to the piano, and I climbed up. He said, "What do you want to play?" And I said, "Well, I am practicing on a piece by Van Weber called Capriccio Brilliant, kind of a show piece." He said, "What key is this in?" I said, "It's in the key of E flat major." He says, "Play it for me in G major." Well, I have perfect pitch. So I waited, and I could play. And I started slowly and carefully, and I transposed the piece. After I played about 8 bars, note by note, I was carefully transposing it. And he seemed satisfied. He stopped me, and he said, "All right, now play it for me in the key it's meant to be in." So I did, and he seemed satisfied with it. "What else do you play?" So I told him the other pieces that I was preparing, and I told him some of the harder pieces. I was working at that time on a Beethoven concerto that I hoped to play the following year on my tour. And he said, "Play me a little of that." So I did. And then he talked to my father in Russian. He spoke to me in French. Every Russian speaks French. And I was so happy he did, because my father's French was not as good as mine. And we could speak fast enough so that he couldn't follow what we were saying. And so I had escaped my father for a little bit, and I enjoyed that. So this is my first encounter with the great Sergei Rachmaninoff. I had heard him play, and I was so impressed with him and so amazed that he was a real person, as he was. Many years later, I was already grown up. I met a person who was supposed to have been one of his grandchildren. And the first thing I asked her, I showed her a little tiny Fabergé egg that I wear always, because Mr. Rachmaninoff gave it to me. It's a tiny little thing. I showed it to her. "Do you have an egg like mine?" Because he showed me a whole handful of little Fabergé eggs that he had bought as souvenirs in Russia to give to his grandchildren. And he gave me one of those. And I wear it yet. It's on a chain around my neck. Thank you.

0: It's a fantastic story. I mean, I could listen to you talk about this all day. Did he tell you anything about his own music, about how to play it? Did you have a lesson on any of his pieces?
1: Yes, he always told me what preludes I should work on. And would I come next Wednesday and play this prelude for him? And I did. I presented him the Opus 23 prelude in E-flat major. And I found it extremely difficult, and I worked very hard on it, and I thought I played all the notes just exactly as he had written them down. And I tried my best. It isn't a long prelude, but it is a little bit complicated. And you consider I was just a 9-year-old at the time. I did the best I could. And he said, "Your sound has no color in it." And I said, "Color? How do you put color into a sound?" He took me to the window, and we looked down, and he said, "You see those trees?" Sure enough, along the boulevard, Montmartre, there were many mimosa trees, because Paris is filled with mimosa trees. And in the springtime, they're little golden balls, tiny.

the little golden fluffy balls on mimosa trees, and they fall down, and people don't like them too much, but they are a beautiful color. And he said, you see those mimosa trees with the little gold fluffy balls on them? Yes, I said. That is the color I want you to put into this E-flat major prelude. And I said, how can you put color into sound? I said, can you show me? Sure enough, he sat down and he began to play this prelude. And I could understand what he was asking me to do. I said, can you do this again so that I can see what you were doing? And he did, and I could do what he did. I could bring that golden sound into my right hand so that the melody sang. And he seemed pleased with me. That's what I wanted.

0: Rachmaninoff had famously huge hands, and you were 9 years old. And I mean, I wonder whether you would have had to find your own technique, I guess, to create the same sound that he created. You can't simply have been able to replicate what he was doing, because your hands would have been so much smaller.
1: The size of hand does not have too much to do with it. It's the art of hearing and listening that tells the hand what to do. You don't play with your hands only. I play the way Mr. Rachmaninoff told me to, all the way from the soles of my feet, all the way with my whole entire body, in order to put what I need to into my music. If I played with my hands alone, I could not play.

0: 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We're remembering today Ruth Slenchinska, the American pianist, with a long interview I did with her in 2020 on the occasion of the release of her complete American Decca recordings. They were made in the late 1950s and early 1960s. There's a lovely story about Vladimir Horowitz hearing her recording of the fifth transcendental study of Liszt, Will o' the Wisps. We'll hear that recording in a moment, but first, here is Ruth Slenchinska telling us about the connection with the great Horowitz.
1: Well, it's through Rachmaninoff that I got to Horowitz. Actually, I asked Mr. Rachmaninoff, what is the most difficult thing that a pianist has to learn to do in the way of technique? And he said, after thinking for a minute, I suppose, one of the Liszt etudes, such as Furfelet. And when we left that particular lesson, I just wouldn't go home until my father found the music store and we bought a copy of Furfelet, which I had to learn right then and there. And I started practicing on it. Well, it took me a long, long time before I could actually get my hands around the notes of Furfelet. Eventually, by spending an hour every single day on that music, I found out how to do it. Then, when I was asked to make a recording once of all of my Liszt etudes, I did it, completed the recording. The man in the booth said, you know, we have time for another 3.5 minutes. Do you have something else by Liszt? And I said, yes, I do. I have this piece called Furfelet, thinking, well, nobody's going to be interested in that. It's just an etude. It's to strengthen your hands. Okay, I played Furfelet. And the recording was released. And not long after, I got this phone call. And the lady at the other end asked, is this Ruth Slenchinska? And I said, yes. And she said, wait a minute, my husband, Vladimir Horowitz, wants to speak to you. And I nearly dropped the phone, but here he came on the phone and he said, are you Ruth who played Furfelet? And I said, yes. He said, I want you to come over to my house and play it for me. I said, but I have to practice specially to play that. He said, the way you play it, I know you have already practiced enough. I just want to see you play it. So I lived at that time on the corner of Fifth Avenue and 108th Street. And he lived on 94th Street, which means it was just a nice walk to his house. So he said, come over this afternoon. So I said, okay. I went over, walked on Fifth Avenue and 94th Street. I turned down toward Madison Avenue, and I could feel the ground vibrating. I knew that piano was being practiced on. Rang the doorbell, and maid opened, and I said, I'm here to see Mr. Horowitz. She said, yes, yes, I know. She directed me up the stairs. There was two concert grands in that room, and took me to the one by the window. He said, this is my favorite piano. Let's see you play Furfelet. So I did, with him watching over me at every step. Now, this wasn't my first meeting with Mr. Horowitz. I had met him long before when I was 6 years old and taking lessons from Egon Patry in Berlin. So he was, as far as I was concerned, a colleague. So I played, and he said, I want you to play this one passage slowly so I can see your fingering. So I did, and he looked very carefully. He said, well, your fingering works for you. I have a different fingering, but that's all right. Yours works for you. He said, do you play canasta? And I said, no, I don't play any card games. He said, do you speak French? I said, sure. I lived in Paris for 7 years. So he said, that's wonderful. Vandotchka will love you. Vandotchka was his wife. and she did not want to lose her French. She subscribed to French magazines, but she didn't have anybody to talk to. And so the next time he played canasta, Mr. Horowitz invited me over to speak French with his wife in another part of the room because she did not participate in card games either. So the two of us would be reading French fashion magazines while he and his friends would play canasta in the other part of the room. And they were speaking a different language from us, sometimes Russian, sometimes English, but mostly Russian. And so there was Russian in one part of the room and French in the other part. And if I should get up to leave, which I usually would when the clock struck 10, Mr. Horowitz said, "You leaving already? One of the boys will get you a cab. You sit. Vondotchka loves you." I had these wonderful evenings. We had a good time, a lot of good times. Whenever there was a good story, then Mr. Horowitz would translate it into English and share it with us ladies. And we felt kind of honored when he did that. And someone would come in and bring us sandwiches and tea. So it was a lovely evening when I'd go there.
0: Before we listen to your recording of Fufule, I'd just like to ask about your approach to teaching. You have had extraordinary experiences, first with your father, then with all of these teachers that we've mentioned, Rachmaninoff and Petri and Courtauld and Schnabel and Hoffmann. And I wonder whether now when somebody plays to you, a young pianist comes to play to you, what sort of approach do you take? What advice do you give them?
1: It depends on the person. Everyone is an individual and everyone deserves a very special treatment, and there are no two the same. I have had students all over the world, especially now since this COVID thing has taken over. They all get in touch with me and it's really marvelous. Some people whom I haven't heard from in 50 years have spoken to me over YouTube or somehow. Every student deserves a special approach. You cannot approach two people in the same way. They all have something special to offer, and you have to find out what that special thing is and try to help them bring it out and show what they have to give.
0: I often hear from friends who don't play the piano that they wish their parents had pushed them more when they'd been children. And I wonder, because at some point, I guess, if somebody's learning an instrument, they have to be pushed a bit to practice, or they won't do it. Is there a point at which you stop?
1: Oh, that's a difficult question to answer. So much depends on the individual and so much depends on the parents. Some parents exaggerate the amount of pushing that they do. It isn't necessary to push quite that hard. On the other hand, if you don't push a person to do something that they will benefit by doing, if you don't push them, they won't ever do it. So a certain amount is necessary. But the parents have to be wise. The parents have to realize how much pushing should be done, or how much pushing their child can let them do. The child won't do it alone. It's too much work. Anything that requires work requires a little bit of pushing. So some pushing is necessary. But the parent has to be wise and push just enough and hold some kind of a reward as a result of pushing. I think that would be nice.
0: Ruth Lenchinska, it's been a great honor to talk to you and to have you on the music show. Thank you very much indeed for making time for us. And we should finish by listening to Fufule, Transcendental Study No. 5 by Liszt. And this is Ruth Lenchinska. playing it.

Ruth Slenchinska playing the fifth transcendental study of Franz Liszt in 1958. She died last week at the age of 101. The music show is produced by C. Benedict and Sky Kirkham, with technical production this week from Bella Tropiano. The show is made on Gadigal, Gundungurra and Wurundjeri Woi Wurrung country. And coming up on the show, Gia Margaret, singer-songwriter, and Howard Fishman on Connie Converse, her life, music and the mystery of her disappearance.

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3: On ABC Radio National, the Philosopher's Zone is just around the corner. This week we're talking about an 18th century philosopher who has passed into modern understanding as a key advocate of laissez-faire capitalism and the doctrine that markets should be unregulated and just left to get on with creating wealth. He's Adam Smith, and my guest this week believes that he should really be seen as a moral philosopher whose reputation as a free trade ideologue is completely misguided. That's the Philosopher's Zone. Up next after the news, stay with us.
4: ABC News, I'm Eliza Getzey. Northern Territory Police are asking for the Alice Springs community to respect the judicial process after charging a man with the murder of a five-year-old girl in Alice Springs. It follows the death of the girl, now known as Kumanjai Little Baby, who was abducted from the old-timers' Aboriginal town camp a week ago. Jefferson Lewis will face Darwin Local Court this week on one count of murder and two other charges. NT Police Commissioner Martin Dole says the police force is thinking of the little girl's family.
5: As I just said, it's deeply distressing, not only for the family, but for the wider community. This is a horrific events and a horrific set of circumstances, and our thoughts remain strongly with the family, also with the community, as everyone processes the impact of these horrific events.
4: US President Donald Trump has boasted about how much oil the United States is selling amid its blockade of Iranian ports. Yesterday, Mr. Trump described the US Navy as acting like pirates in its enforcement of a blockade of Iranian ports by intercepting ships and taking over their cargo, including oil, and describing it as very profitable.

0: Today, a reporter asked him if he could envision a future where American energy companies operate inside Iran.
1: Could be. It could be. I'll tell you what, we have a lot of ships coming up to Texas and Louisiana. We have a line of ships, big ones, 2 million barrels. I mean, literally hundreds of ships. We're selling a lot of oil. A lot of oil.
0: Meanwhile, Mr. Trump says the United States will withdraw many more than 5,000 of its forces from Germany, saying numbers will be cut way down. Larry Buttrose has more.
2: The withdrawal of 5,000 troops was announced yesterday, attracting criticism even from within Mr. Trump's own Republican Party. But today he dug in.
1: We're going to cut way down, and we're cutting a lot further than 5,000.
2: Germany's Defence Minister Boris Pistorius has told local news agency DPA the decision was foreseeable, but that the presence of American soldiers in Europe is in the interests of both Germany and the US. Washington's move comes after German Chancellor Friedrich Merz said the US had been humiliated by Iranian negotiators in the ongoing war.
0: Back home in South Australia, the Premier has accused the opposition of engaging in culture wars over the state's voice to Parliament. SA's First Nations Voice Act, passed in 2023, and the Liberal Party, led by Ashton Hearn, says it will now put forward a bill to end the voice when Parliament resumes this week. Peter Malinauskas has suggested the move is hypocritical.
3: Looking at some of the injuries, we suspect there might be...
0: Apologies, we'll bring you that correct audio now from South Australian Premier Peter Malinauskas.
4: Ashton Hearn never voted against the voice when it came in. It was the Liberal Party that first introduced voice legislation into the state parliament. They've changed their position playing the culture wars in the first week of parliament.
0: Police are investigating after three people were killed and another seriously injured in an alleged assault in Sydney's southwest. Police were called to a family home at Rosemeadow early this morning, where they found the bodies of a 61-year-old woman and a man in his 20s, along with two injured men. A 64-year-old man later died in hospital, while a man in his 30s was treated for minor injuries. Police say all five people lived at the home and were family members, but were not known to police for any previous domestic violence. Superintendent Grant Healy says police have arrested a 32-year-old man, but they're yet to confirm what weapon was used.
3: Looking at some of the injuries, we suspect there might be more than one style of weapon. So we think that there's a bladed weapon involved, as well as some type of weapon that can create a blunt force injury.
0: And if you or someone else you know needs someone to talk to, call 1-800-RESPECT on 1-800 737 732. An Australian military aircraft has made an emergency landing in central Queensland after reports of smoke on board. The RAAF C-27 that departed from Darwin touched down at Longreach Airport just before 1:30 Queensland time this afternoon. Emergency services say there was no visible fire and no injuries reported. The smoke's believed to have been due to an electrical fault. And enormous crowds have packed Rio de Janeiro's Copacabana Beach for a free concert by Colombian pop star Shakira. Brazilian officials had expected some 2 million people to attend. The Latina pop star said in an interview with Brazil's TV Globo before the show that she expected it to be the biggest of her career. The performance by the 49-year-old comes after similar shows by Madonna in 2024 and by Lady Gaga last year. This is ABC News.
5: Hello from David Rutledge with you once again for the Philosopher's Zone. Welcome to the show. And a conversation about a much misunderstood philosopher who has passed into modern history as a sort of pioneering advocate of unfettered free market capitalism and laissez-faire economics, but who in fact advocated neither of those things. In fact, he argued against them. Adam Smith was one of the key figures in the so-called Scottish Enlightenment, the period of intellectual

0: into the Nature and Causes of the Wealth of Nations, which was published in 1776, 250 years ago this year. And the Wealth of Nations marked the inception of modern economic scholarship as an academic discipline. The Wealth of Nations is a huge text. It discusses the benefits of free trade, the division of labour, the forces of supply and demand. It also includes the famous metaphor of the invisible hand, which will go on to become an unshakable 20th century pillar of the doctrine that markets are self-correcting systems that always deliver socially desirable results as long as they remain unregulated by government. Well, that one's a bit of an albatross around Adam Smith's neck, because not only is the invisible hand not a key concept in The Wealth of Nations, he only mentions it once and in a rather incidental way, but in fact, Smith argues against unregulated free trade, and for reasons that have to do with justice and equity and fairness. Adam Smith is a moral philosopher, and this would not have been lost on his readers at the time. The Wealth of Nations had been preceded in 1759 by The Theory of Moral Sentiments, in which Smith lays out the ethical foundation of all of his later work. The two books should really be read together, and they were at the time, but over the past 2.5 centuries, The Theory of Moral Sentiments has become less well known than The Wealth of Nations. And as a result, Adam Smith's economic theories have been uncoupled from their moral foundations. Well, my guest today would like to change all of that and re-establish Adam Smith as a thinker who was doing economics as moral philosophy. He's Ryan Walter, Associate Professor in the School of Political Science and International Studies at the University of Queensland. Now, if we can begin at the beginning, before The Wealth of Nations appeared in 1776, Adam Smith wrote a book in 1759 titled The Theory of Moral Sentiments. In that book, what is Smith trying to explain? Like, what problem is he trying to solve?
1: He's trying to solve the problem of moral judgment, and his answer flows from this idea of sympathy. Not sympathy in our sense of compassion, but in a older and broader sense of the word, more like our idea of empathy. And the idea is that we as humans participate in the feelings of other humans. We have sympathy with them or fellow feeling. For example, if I'm at the airport and I see a couple run towards each other and embrace, I will feel a part of their happiness because I'm a human that has this capacity for moral sympathy. And it works the other way as well. In fact, it works even more.

0: what we're constantly doing is putting ourselves in the shoes of other people and imagining what we would do in their situation. So we're watching them and observing them and judging them. And then the people being judged and observed, they are doing the reverse in a sense. They are aware that they're being judged and observed, and they're thinking, what would that person think of me? So, for example, if I see a person fall over in the street and I rush to help them, I might expect that other people are seeing my behaviour and approving of it, that that was a kind, compassionate act to do. But even more seriously, let's say I'm in a rush to get to my appointment and I rush past an old person and push them over. Well, now the people watching me will observe that with very cold eyes. And Smith says that what they will feel is resentment against the wrong that I have done. So that's the kind of core ingredients that he has to put together a solution to this problem of how do we behave morally and think about morality.
1: Right. And of course, the social and cultural environment in which Smith is writing is one where the church is still an important sort of cultural arbiter. So this is sort of flying in the face of what would have been the orthodox view that moral judgments really come from divine command, right?
0: Yes, absolutely. It's part of a huge project, well, huge at least in Scotland, that historians tend to discuss as the Scottish Enlightenment, by which a group of intellectuals now referred to as the moderate literati got control of the universities, in a sense, wrested it away from church authorities and began to prosecute this large-scale investigation of morality and laws and society with this large degree of independence from scripture and received doctrine.
1: Because David Hume had come along first, right? He'd sort of set the cat among the pigeons. So this is very much the environment that Smith is writing in.
0: Absolutely. Smith read Hume and was immediately wowed and became a convert, as it were, and then they struck up a lifelong friendship that lasted right up to Hume's death. So Smith and Hume are in lockstep on a lot of these issues. Sympathy, of course, is very important to Hume's system as well.
1: And so this sort of internalized moral view of oneself that you mentioned, this is what Smith refers to as the impartial spectator, right? It's one of his most famous ideas. Tell me more about that and how that model differs from a sort of rule-based ethics.
0: Well, Smith is wonderfully frank and says deep in our breast, deep in

0: acceptable, who says that we can run as hard as we want in the race to win wealth and glory and honours, but we can't do it in a way that other people will find morally reprehensible. So then the question is, well, how do I know what is acceptable behaviour? And so, as you said, he crafts this idea of the impartial spectator. So we imagine someone observing us, an impartial spectator who sees what we see, but from outside us, as it were. And so we are imagining what they would think of our conduct. And when we imagine them judging us harshly, with disapprobation is his word, then we need to align our conduct so that the impartial spectator will say that this is morally praiseworthy behaviour. And so that, in a sense, you can think of that as a reformulation of the Christian idea of conscience. You externalise conscience from something inside yourself to something outside yourself, and you make it about social interaction, not notions of sin and virtue.
1: Right, so it's interesting because it makes moral judgment then, in Smith's view, something that's sort of context sensitive rather than the application of some sort of fixed principle. And this leads us into what we'll talk about more further on in the conversation, but just to raise it here, casuistry, which is something that Smith is critical of in his work. It's not a term that we encounter very often today, but it had more general currency in the 18th century. What is casuistry and why does Smith think it goes wrong?
0: Well, in Smith's time, casuistry had come to be used as a smear word, more or less an attack on Catholic theology by Protestants. But most historians would trace its history back to the kind of classical world. But then in the early modern period, it really starts to do work for Catholic theology, especially in terms of generating distinctions around sins and penances. One example is the compendium book, Resolutiones Morales, published in 1633, which puts together more than 20,000 cases of moral behaviour where there's a decision to be made. So the idea is that you have a definitive, comprehensive guide to living well. And so in that sense, Smith and lots of other Protestant thinkers say this is just priestcraft. This is the church claiming a monopoly on moral behaviour of which it's simply not capable, either epistemologically or in political and ecclesiastical terms. So that's one meaning that we find in the text. It's being used as a smear word. But the older idea of casuistry is simply that moral life is so complicated that we need to have something like adroitness or skillfulness when we apply a principle, because we need to know the circumstances of the case before we know how to apply that principle well. And we're also going to confront situations in a given case where two moral principles that we both endorse clash. So we need some way of elevating one over the other, either in general or just in that particular case. If we think, for example, of a doctor will try to follow the principle of following their patient's wishes, but also preserving life. Well, what happens if they clash? Well, obviously, we've been exercised by that debate recently. Or think about some older examples. What if the patient is a child? What if the patient is suffering from delirium? Well, then we have a way of modifying the principle of respecting the patient's wishes. So casuistry in that sense goes into medicine, goes into law, diplomacy or reason of state. And by Smith's time, it's everywhere through the university system, the idea that we adjust principles when we apply them. We need to focus on cases. We just don't call it casuistry.
1: So what's Smith's problem with it? Because he's a man of the Scottish Enlightenment, but I imagine there's more than just sort of sectarian suspicion going on here. It's not just that it's something associated with Catholicism.
0: Absolutely. So because Smith is committed to the impartial spectator as his moral ideal, that we should be striving to achieve the approval of the impartial spectator,

0: Okay, well, we'll come back to casuistry a little further in the conversation, but I want to turn first to The Wealth of Nations. This is Smith's masterwork. How does it sit alongside the theory of moral sentiments? Because, you know, there is an account of Smith that says, you know, first he wrote a book about morality, then he wrote a book about economics, with the implication that there's some sort of discontinuity there. Is that in fact the case?
1: No, it's not. That was an enormous topic for German scholars in the 19th century, so much so that they gave it its own name, Das Adam Smith Problem. And we now know, since at least the 1970s, let's say, that there is no such problem, because the two books, The Theory of Moral Sentiments that came first, then The Wealth of Nations that came after, are part of the same overall project. And the evidence for that in historiographical terms is overwhelming. On the one hand, we have the definition of political O economy that Smith gives us in The Wealth of Nations, where he writes O economy with the ligature, the O and the E tied together, indicating the Greek root of oikonomia, the art of householding. So this is the idea that the ruler or the prince of a territory or state is a bit like the father superintending the householding of a home just at the level of an entire state, hence political. And when he defines that, he says that political economy is one branch of the science of a legislator. So immediately we want to know, what are the other branches? Well, he tells us in The Theory of Moral Sentiments that these other branches include the principles of law and government and their history and justice, and then police, revenue and arms. And police there is police in the older sense of laws for good order, not our sense of an armed constabulary. So we have a sense that The Wealth of Nations is part of this overall project. The other telling bit of evidence comes at the end of The Theory of Moral Sentiments in the first edition, where he says, later I'm going to write a big book that will tie all the branches of this science together. And then when he writes the sixth edition of his book, so in the same year that he died, so for 30 years he's been refining this book, he says, well, look, I'm a bit long in the tooth now. Chances are I won't get to do the big work. But I have dispensed a part of that promise in The Wealth of Nations, which relates to laws regarding police, revenue and arms. And in that same passage he says, I've never abandoned the design of the overall project. So we really have the smoking gun that these two books were part of the same project.
0: Yeah, I mean, it's interesting because it really frames The Wealth of Nations as a book of moral philosophy as much as it's a book on economics, right?
1: Absolutely. But the trick that he left for us

0: is that that account of the moral subject from his moral philosophy, that is just taken for granted in The Wealth of Nations because he was famous for writing The Theory of Moral Sentiments. He's putting out simultaneous editions of that text. He's referring to the other text in The Wealth of Nations. So Smith never imagined that readers would be so lazy as to not read the two books together. There's a lesson for all of us there, I think.
1: 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But that is a misunderstanding. And helping me to get the record straight this week is my guest Ryan Walter, an intellectual historian at the University of Queensland. More info on The Philosopher's Zone website.

0: One thing you've identified Smith as doing in Wealth of Nations is that he takes wealth and strength, which in his time had long been understood as twin priorities of governments in relation to trade, and he separates them, or at least he establishes a hierarchy where one takes priority over the other, which is a very interesting move. Can you tell me some more on this? What's Smith up to here?
1: Yes, it's incredibly important to understanding what he does and how he fits into his time. So it wasn't just that these were twin priorities, it's that they were understood more or less to be the same phenomenon. The number of soldiers and sailors and ships, and guns and cannons, the amount of bullion, horses, the goods and commodities circulating in the state, all of that could be called strength or it could be called wealth, and nobody really talked about it in a terribly rigorous or philosophical manner. It was just treated as these things that came together, circulating in the state. Well, Smith is giving lectures on this topic, and as academic lecturers will do, he decides to stretch his legs and really dig down into what it is to talk about wealth. And by doing this, he separates them and in a sense creates the problem that you alluded to, that then he has to find a way of putting them back together again. So he separates them by saying, well, look, I'll tell you what wealth really is. It's the annual labour of a nation. And there's two types of labour. There's productive labour that replaces the capital that puts it into motion. And then there's unproductive labour, which is just an expense. And so for modern readers, that's a really difficult and bizarre notion to get one's head around. His examples don't really help. He says, for example, if I put some workers

0: thing that he does is he introduces his famous notion of the division of labour, which he got from the French, but let's put that aside. So the division of labour refers to the separation of the steps or task in the production of a good so that each person becomes more and more skilled at their small part of the overall process. And so that's wealth and that's the dynamics around it. What's strength then? Well, Smith says strength is just the tax base that you can then use to pay for your soldiers and sailors and ships and cannons and so on. So now they're no longer the same thing. Even worse, soldiers and sailors are now a type of unproductive labour because they don't produce a return, they're just an expense on the state. So now you have different concepts for understanding these two things and you can produce different conclusions. And we get a glimmer of our condition, which is that we have different intellectual specialists who talk about strength and security and those who talk about wealth and money and so on, so economists and security strategists. You could argue that that's now possible with this conceptual separation.
1: I'm inclined to look at that positioning of strength over wealth as in some way a moral move, or at least it indicates that economic policy is not something self-justifying. It's sort of subordinate to political and moral ends. Is that how you would read?
0: I think I would. And Smith's here, he's really following in the footsteps of Thomas Hobbes and Samuel Pufendorf, who say the state creates a space of justice and social peace, and without that social peace, maybe without justice too, you can't have trade and commerce. I mean, it's just not possible. So when the legislator comes to think about what are my priorities here when it comes to making laws, security and then justice or social peace inside the boundaries of the state, that's top of the list, because without that, there will be no wealth. But he also fleshes it out in the manner that you suggested, that when it comes to human flourishing, humans want to live first, and then they want to live under conditions of justice second, and then if possible, they'd like to have the material comforts of life. But that last one is not so important without the first two.
1: All these considerations, though, seem to stack up as something other than a familiar modern understanding of Smith, which is that he's just he's a sort of a proto laissez-faire economist. You know, he's just unrelentingly pro-free trade. And that's an oversimplification or a misreading of Smith, would you say?
0: I'd tend to be harsher than that, David. I mean, that is either a systematic misrepresentation for ideological purposes, or it's just lazy scholarship. I mean, if we talk about it historically, the way that it happened was early in the 19th century, political economists, self-styled, such as David Ricardo, began reading Smith and just read the first two books of The Wealth of Nations. There's no evidence of reading of The Theory of Moral Sentiments and very little of the last three books. So that provided the basis for constructing Smith as someone who made doctrinal claims about the nature of wealth. And then political economists started playing the game of correcting Smith in light of their own theories about correct doctrine. So immediately he gets sucked into something like a disciplinary history and taken away from his 18th century context. And that means that The Theory of Moral Sentiments basically stops being read as soon as he dies, and philosophy moves on and loses interest in that approach as well. So that spells doom for the historical Smith, and we start getting the canonical figure, as you say, who's been treated as a free trade ideologue.
1: There's an important figure in The Wealth of Nations that Smith calls the statesman, and this is someone who, on his understanding, performs a crucial role in government. Tell me more about the statesman and his importance, because this is a figure that is often left out of modern economic thinking, if not entirely left out.
0: Yes, I mean, if one thinks of contemporary economics, its primary addressee is other professional economists who are reading the journals where economic knowledge is produced, or economic students reading the textbooks. Well, in Smith's time, economics is not in the university system. That doesn't really happen in Britain until the 20th century with Alfred Marshall. So Smith's addressee is not an economist, and of course there's no such thing in his period. What there are people who are interested in this science of politics, of which political economy is just one branch. And there are people who share the idea that legislators or statesmen have a special office, which is to make laws for the good of the polity. And it's a demanding task because they need to interleave these goals of security, justice, and wealth. And so Smith is writing to this person and trying to give them an apparatus that will allow them

0: to interleave these goals at the right moments, and to pursue wealth where possible and to pursue it through the policy of free trade, but who also know when they need to intervene or when they need to make an exception to that general policy in this matter of casuistry that we've been discussing, because there are higher ends at stake than just making the state wealthy.
1: Mm. You make a very interesting claim in your own work that in spite of the suspicion that Smith has towards casuistry, that he actually practices it himself. What is it in his work that leads you to see that?
0: One of the key examples, I think, comes when he discusses the exceptions that the legislator ought to entertain when it comes to pursuing a policy of free trade. And so this is, again, Smith addressing the legislator with advice. One of the more interesting ones for us today to think about, perhaps, is when he says, imagine that there's a domestic manufacturing industry and it's been receiving high levels of protection. Then we have a desire to shift to a system of free trade, which means that protection would be removed. Well, what would be the effects of that? Number one, the workers will no longer have the employment that they were accustomed to. And number two, those owners of capital who invested in that protected industry would also suffer. So by running that through, as it were, the impartial spectator, we can see that that should arouse feelings of humanity and equity. Equity, it's not fair to suddenly change the rules. Humanity for the workers who have now lost their jobs. What's the solution? Well, Smith says, we need to do it gradually and by stages, and you need to give warning. And that way you can discharge these obligations to equity and humanity while still pursuing the optimal policy of free trade. So the book is filled with examples of that type, especially in Book 5, where we get the legislator's duties with respect to education and public works that just won't be provided to the optimal level without the state intervening. So the whole book really is an extended exercise in balancing justice, security, and wealth.
1: What does your reading of Smith imply for how we should understand him today, how we should read him today?
0: Well, if we start with the scholarly approach, it means that he's not like us at all, that he thinks in a manner that is bizarre, especially on his so-called economics, that he conflates our notions of profitability and productivity when he talks about productive labour, that he believes in a magic power in the land that might be news to Australia's farmers. And so if you invoke Smith in economic argument today, you might as well be invoking the Zodiac. It's just too strange. But his strangeness is useful, I think, because it allows us to think through our commitments today and the kind of situation that we're in. In particular, we currently have this separation of intellectual labour between security strategists, economists and constitutional lawyers, and they tend to speak their own languages with highly specialised concepts. And that means that when legislators or politicians need to interact with them, in a sense, they're often getting three competing brands, and that produces the messiness and complexity of our politics that we know of today. One might think of recent politics this week in Australia, where Dr. Ken Henrys has been commenting to the Senate inquiry on our gas exports, and his line is something like, just do it and stop the crap. So this is an economist frustrated that his truth claims are just not being straightforwardly implemented by legislators. Well, Smith would have something to say to Dr. Ken Henry. He would say, you can only implement laws to the extent that your society will accept them, where society includes powerful vested interests that do not like things to change. And that if you force those changes, often the convulsion or the response will be worse than the benefit. So all that needs to be weighed up before you just insist on implementing changes. The other point you might say is in relation to our current discourses around morality. I mean, Smith is an incredible breath of fresh air because he thinks about morality so differently to the way we do. In particular, Smith's advice is don't work out what your values are. Don't try to discover your authentic self. Don't find out who you are deep down. Just try to do what your society thinks you should do and will be able to approve it, or if not approve it, at least tolerate it. It could be an interesting thought experiment to imagine what Smith would say about a strict veganism. Why, you know, have you put yourself in the shoes of your grandmother who can no longer make the family's favourite dishes, or your host who has to cook a special meal for you? Maybe this project in vain self-perfection through food, maybe that's going to harm other people and you need to limit it to the private sphere. That would be an interesting thing to think about.
1: Ryan Walter. He's Associate Professor in the School of Political Science and International Studies at the University of Queensland, and he's been my guest this week right here in the Philosopher's Zone. More information on the website, and as always, you can listen again to this episode via ABC Listen, along with an extensive back catalogue of programs. The Philosopher's Zone is produced by me, David Rutledge, on the lands of the Bundjalung people. Great to have your company this week, and I hope you can join me next time. Bye for now.

0: A tray of cocktails floated at us through the twilight. Thomas Waller, known as Fats to his friends. Cab Calloway. All these people came to Gatsby's house in the summer at some point.
1: Indulge in the music and drama of this jazz-soaked reimagining.
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3: No one of you has claustrophobia?
4: No.
3: That's good. If you don't feel well, please let me know.
4: Yeah. Okay.
3: We can turn around.
4: Okay.
3: It won't get very narrow.
4: Uh-huh.
3: You're in safe hands.
4: Good.
3: All right.
5: Hello, and welcome to Crowd Science from the BBC World Service, the show that takes an in-depth look at your science questions. I'm Anand Jagatia, and this week we're taking an in-depth journey into the world's oldest working salt mine within a mountain in Hallstatt, Austria. There's evidence that people first began digging for salt here in 5000 BC, and amazingly, Hallstatt is still being used to mine salt commercially to this day.
3: This one here is the mine entrance where the miners of Salina Austria AG every day enter their workplaces. We go in here now for 1.8 kilometers.
4: So we're basically about to go into the face of the mountain.
3: Yes.
4: On a, well, there are tracks on the floor and there's like a kind of little mini train.
3: Just take your seat, facing into driving direction inside.
4: So this is not what I expected. We're riding on a track inside the face of the mountain. It's really loud and the tunnel's very narrow. But yeah, we're just going deeper and deeper into the rock face to try and find some salt. This is really cool. A bit scary.
5: As I hurtle through this tunnel in search of salty buried treasure, let's meet the listener who set us on this quest.
6: Hi, I'm George from the USA. And my question for Crowd Science is, why does salt taste so good?
7: You know, it's a universal seasoning. What is it about salt that makes food taste so good?
5: What were you thinking about? What were you doing that inspired this question?
7: I read on the internet that if you add salt to coffee, it can make it not taste as bitter. And just out of curiosity, I added some salt to it. And while I wouldn't go so far to say that it is something that I would want to drink often, but I will say that it did make it taste noticeably better.
5: So what is it about salt that can transform a plate of fried potatoes from something mundane into something sublime? Chemically, table salt is sodium chloride. It's made of ions, charged atoms, of sodium and chlorine, bound together into small whitish crystals that we sprinkle on our food. So how do these little grains make everything from chips to caramel taste delicious? The best place to start is by putting some of the stuff in my mouth. So I think we need to speak to a chef.
4: We're standing outside a very fancy looking restaurant in central London, about 10 minutes away from BBC offices. It's called Cavita. I'm hungry, I've only eaten a banana today, so let's go in.
8: Hola.
4: Hola.
8: Hey, welcome.
4: Thank you so much, what a beautiful space.
8: Thank you.
4: Yeah.
5: Adriana Cavita is a chef who celebrates indigenous cooking from her home country of Mexico at her restaurant in London. And she's prepared an experiment to show us just how much salt can alter the taste of food.
4: So what have we got here?
8: So I prepared two very simple things. So I wanted to try first like apple by itself. Then I'm going to put just a bit of salt and I would like you to try. And then

0: I'm going to add salt and lime. So I think it's gonna be a very nice experiment.
1: Cool.
0: To see like the notes and what come out and.
1: Let's do it.
0: Yeah.
1: So this is just plain apple.
0: Plain apple.
1: Quite sweet, quite sharp.
0: So now we're gonna put like a little bit of the salt, flaky salt, just to. It kind of the sweetness disappear a little bit, no? Like.
1: It tastes less sweet, definitely, but yeah. Then it kind of comes back at the end.
0: A little bit less acid.
1: Less acid, yeah, definitely. Yeah. Less sharp, yeah.
0: Yeah, that, and then it just changed a lot, the flavor. It's, at the end it's sweet, but in the beginning it's like less sweet and sour. And then I want to try with this one. It's my secret.
1: You've got a secret stash of salt then, yeah.
0: Yeah. So this one is the smoked salt, and I want to add a little bit of the lime. Yeah, yeah. So that's how I will eat in Mexico.
1: Okay.
0: Like. Wow!
1: Yeah,
0: like,
1: that is banging, yeah.
0: Right?
1: It's like having a cocktail or something. Like, it's a real, there's a lot going on. I mean, it's much more exciting. It's much more multi-layered, isn't it?
0: It's like a different fruit, no?
2: It's amazing that something as simple as an apple can be transformed into something vibrant, punchy, and frankly, fantastic by adding some smoked salt, lime, and a little dust of chili. The apple totally comes to life, somehow tasting different, but also more like itself. Whether it's listener George with some coffee or Adriana with an apple, salt can really shift the way food tastes. So why is that? What's happening when a grain of salt hits your tongue?
3: My name is Courtney Wilson. I am a taste researcher at the University of Colorado Anschutz Medical Campus.
2: So how do our taste buds work?
3: Taste is one of our chemical senses, right? So it allows us to detect chemicals in our environment that may be either helpful to us or dangerous to us. And so we're doing that via taste buds. These taste buds are little kind of garlic clove shaped clusters of cells. They usually have 50 to 100 cells in them, and they are scattered all over your tongue. And all of those individual cells have different jobs. And in the case of taste cells, they have receptors that are sort of, I don't want to say engineered, but are evolved to react to certain kinds of chemicals.
2: When it comes to salt, we have receptors that react specifically to sodium.
3: They're essentially little pores in the surface of the cell that only allow certain ions through. So when sodium ions are present, they can flow through that little channel, and that cell will be alerted to the presence of sodium and will send forward that electrical signal onto the nerve and all along to your brain eventually.
2: So Courtney, why does salt taste delicious to us?
3: I would counter that it doesn't always. So we have essentially two systems to tell us when

0: we have the kind of salt taste that tastes delicious and the kind of salt taste that is too much salt and you should probably spit it out. So if, say, a pretzel is too salty, you're gonna know and it's gonna taste bad, actually. But if you have the right concentration of salt, the amount that's going to keep your body in that happy window of just enough salt, but not too much salt, it's going to taste really delicious.
1: That's a good point, actually. I guess if you just ate a tablespoon of salt on its own, that would be disgusting. So, what's going on there?
0: Your body is always trying to keep your salt content in a pretty narrow window, because the presence of salt is one, super important for your body to function, and two, kind of dangerous if you have too much of it. Maintaining the proper amount of sodium in our bodies is super important. So the electrical signals that your brain cells send around to each other and to muscles and get from your sensory systems, all of that, all of your thoughts. So all of that depends on sodium.
1: We'll be looking more closely at how sodium does all this later in the show. But for now, the point is that salt isn't always delicious. We need just the right amount of it, or it tastes horrible. But salt is also amazing because it can enhance other flavors. How?
0: You know the expression, a spoonful of sugar makes the medicine go down or helps the medicine go down? That's referring to taste, right? So, sugar will help something bitter feel less bitter because of the interaction of those two things. And salt probably works pretty similarly, where it's enhancing certain qualities, to make something feel more delicious than just salt or just, say, umami on its own.
1: So, do we know how salt does that? What the mechanism is for how that works?
0: The easy answer is no, not at all. The more complicated answer is we think that there is some evidence that taste cells talk to one another, which would affect how much they're responding to a certain stimulus that's in the mouth, whether it be sugar or bitter or salty. So the addition of salt might affect the response of the taste bud to another quality. But it also could be happening more downstream in that pathway of information. So it could be happening at the level of the brainstem when the communication, the information gets there. It could also be happening in your taste cortex where the information gets there and cells could be interacting to modulate our perception.
1: So, the magical transformative power of salt remains a bit of a mystery. It could change the way our taste bud cells behave, or it could change the way we perceive their signals in the brain.

0: Before we get to that, let's first return to our journey into the salt mine in Austria. The cart we rattled in on takes us almost 2 kilometres into the mountain. We then squeeze into a lift and ride up to a series of tunnels supported by wooden beams. Our guide is archaeologist Dan.
1: So 250 million years ago, this place here was on the shallow side of a big sea. And parts of this shallow area were disconnected from the water supply from the sea, and in this hot and arid climate, the water began to evaporate, leaving the salt. Over thousands of years, large layers of rock salt accumulated here, so you got tectonic activities during that the Alps form, and so you got the limestone that's now shifted above these salt layers, deforming it, overlaying it, and sometimes, because the salt is soft in contrast to the quite hard limestone, is pressed up to the surface. Prehistoric people could discover the salt deposit and mine it from here.
2: Wow. So it was originally sea salt that has basically turned into rock salt and kind of melded with the rock.
1: Yes.
2: Of the seabed, wow.
0: Today, this landscape is no longer at the bottom of the ocean. In fact, Austria is a landlocked country, and Hallstatt is 200 kilometres from the sea, which means the vast natural deposits of salt here have been an incredibly valuable resource for people over thousands of years. You're listening to Crowd Science from the BBC World Service. I'm Anand Jagatia, and this is the show that pays my salary to answer your science questions. That's not a weird brag, by the way. The word salary originally referred to an allowance given to Roman soldiers to purchase salt. And salt is what this episode is all about. Namely, why do we find it so delicious? Well, part of the answer is that we've evolved to crave it, because it's so fundamental to our metabolism.
3: Animals, including fish in the sea and land animals, including us, use sodium for a variety of purposes. It's critical for life.
0: This is neuroscientist Joel Geerling from the University of Iowa in the United States.
3: Somewhere on the order of a third of our daily energy expenditure is dedicated to pumping sodium out from the inside of a cell to the outside of the cell. Every cell in your body has a sodium-potassium pump in the outer lining of the cell, chugging away all day, pumping sodium ions out from the inside of the cell, and makes sodium want to rush back in, creates this concentration gradient that works kind of like charging a battery.
0: Having all that sodium outside our cells means that it naturally wants to rush back in, a bit like water being held back behind a dam. But our cells control the movement of sodium through special channels. When they open, the sodium floods in, and our cells can harness the energy of that movement.
3: And the cell can use this energy gradient to piggyback all sorts of other processes, transporting molecules into the cell, changing the voltage temporarily on the membrane. That's how neurons work and muscle cells work.
0: Remember that sodium ions are charged. Well, this means that their movement into or out of cells can also be used to generate spikes of electrical activity, which is what happens every time a neuron fires in your brain.
3: Sodium ions rush in and it causes a rapid and dramatic change in the membrane voltage that we call a spike or a firing event in the neuron. And not just your brains, but also the muscle cells in your heart that keep you alive from beat to beat.
0: So, I mean, that's incredible. So basically, if we didn't have sodium, our cells basically just wouldn't work. Is that the reason then why, as humans,

0: Interesting question. I like how you phrased it too. Animals that live in the sea have plenty of sodium around them, and in fact, they have the opposite problem that land animals, including humans, have. They need to keep some of the sodium out and maintain an internal balance.
1: So for land-dwelling animals, do different kinds of species have different appetites for salt?
0: Yeah, that's a great question. I suspect that different kinds of animals do indeed have different kinds of salt appetite. Sodium's fairly scarce on land. If you live away from the ocean, and especially if you don't eat meat, you'll have very little sodium in your diet. Carnivores eat other animal tissue, and animal tissue has about 0.9% sodium chloride in it, just like we do. Carnivores tend to get plenty of salt, but herbivores get near zero or zero sodium in their diet if you're eating just plants, just fruits and vegetables, which would be very high in potassium and have virtually zero sodium. So elephants are a famous example. There are elephant tribes in Africa that remember the locations of caves that have salt on the walls, and they'll tusk it off the walls. It's pretty well known that deer will be attracted to salt licks, and hunters use this to attract them. People who race horses keep salt licks around to maintain the health of their horses, and so on. So animals that eat a purely vegetarian diet need to have a source of salt. And they'll seek it out, and they tend to exhibit a stronger salt appetite in the wild, even.
1: That's so interesting. I mean, humans are omnivores, I guess, right? So we wouldn't, if we just ate whatever we were going to eat, we wouldn't get enough salt from our diet. And so that's maybe why we have this real appetite and craving for it.
0: Yeah, there's a lot of salt in the human diet nowadays because it's added. We've established and procured ways of getting salt out of the ocean and out of the ground, and adding it to our food and adding it as flavor. So the bigger problem in a lot of human societies now is moderating the amount of salt in the diet.
1: So salt is vital for life. Today, most people have plenty of salt in their diet, but for our ancestors, finding enough salt would have been essential. Ancient humans would have been drawn to places like Hallstatt in Austria, which are natural sources of this precious mineral. Our guide, Daniel, has now taken us into one of the archaeological excavation sites, where they've been looking for traces of people mining here millennia ago.
2: We are standing in part of a

0: 7,000 years ago in the Neolithic time. So we have early farmers and settlers who were going for the salt deposit here. They discovered this salt deposit by natural brine springs on the surface, and then they start to dig deeper. In the Bronze Age, about 3,500 years ago, we find a completely evolved deep mining, which goes down more than 250 meters below surface, has organizatory structures, has special inventions for their tools. They have developed a transport system here, and they go really going for big scale rock salt mining and are main supplier of a large part of Central Europe. Basically, salt is a necessity just for surviving on one spot for a longer time. Being able to settle in the Alps all year round really needs salt to be able to get food in stock for the long winters, sometimes more than half a year.
1: So even as long ago as that, salt was something that was really valuable and was traded across quite big distances between different people.
0: Hallstatt really plays the role of some kind of a monopoly in the Bronze Age for a large part of Central Europe, supplying them with rock salt.
1: So how, just how much of a force has salt been throughout history in this region?
0: A very big one. The salt production here in this area transformed all this region.
1: Prehistoric people living in this area and beyond would have used salt to preserve their food and provide salt licks for their animals to last them through the winter. And if they ran out of salt, the consequences wouldn't have been pleasant.
2: The organs, all the cells will swell, and this is a particular problem in the brain, because if the brain swells too much, it's stuck in the skull and it starts oozing out the bottom, the hole in the bottom of the skull called the foramen magnum, the big hole, which is very dangerous. So you can't let the sodium concentration get too low.
1: Neuroscientist Joel, who we heard from earlier, researches how we regulate salt concentration. Part of that is to do with controlling the body's water content.
2: This is something regulated by a hormone that's released called antidiuretic hormone, and that tells

0: this triggers the neurons to drive the animal to seek salt and consume more salt. And so far, we've identified them in mice, in rats, in pigs, and humans. And we haven't done a deliberate and careful survey of other species, but it appears that they're in mammals generally.
1: Okay. And that's fascinating that we actually have neurons in our brain that are kind of dedicated to monitoring how much salt we are, but then also driving our or initiating this salt-seeking behavior, right?
0: Yeah, I think it's fascinating too. It's a highly specific appetite of behavior. We haven't been able to find anything else that these neurons do as of yet. We'll keep looking. They don't affect your blood pressure or your breathing or anything else that we can measure. They seem to specifically drive the animals to consume more salt.
1: So, George, you wanted to know why salt tastes so delicious. On one level, it's because it changes the way things taste. We don't exactly know how, but it could be that our salt receptors alter the behavior of other taste cells, or the perception of taste in the brain. On another, it's delicious because it's vital for our cells, so we've evolved to crave it and find it tasty, in the right amounts. In fact, we even have neurons tuned to it in the brain that drive us to go and find it. Our hankering for salt is a deeply human desire, and it's one that shaped civilization. Back in Austria, at the mine, Daniel leads us back up to the surface on foot, to where people would have first discovered the salt hidden there and started digging for it. They probably had no idea that we'd still be doing that 7,000 years on.
2: Yes, this now here is the high valley above Hallstatt. Down there, you can see the shoreline of Lake Hallstatt at the very bottom of the valley where we started from. And now here we are in the high valley where the salt deposit could be accessed from the surface in prehistoric times.
1: It's amazing coming through that tunnel into the blinking into the daylight, because it's really hard to sort of conceptualize when you're underground where you actually are.
2: And if you look to your left, to your right, you see this limestone rocks to the both sides here. And it's only in this small space in between where the rock salt has been found.
1: I'm never going to be able to put salt on my chips again without thinking of this place.
2: Mission accomplished.
3: 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The question was for me, George. The presenter was Anand Jagatia. The producer was Robbie Wojciechowski. Thanks for listening. Bye.
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10: In February 1990, Nelson Mandela was freed from prison after 27 years. I was full of hope and joy, but also trepidation, and I was right to be. As South Africa ended apartheid and transitioned to democracy, there was violence. Times we thought we'd erupt into civil war when we might not make it. I'm Sisonke Msimang, and after the news, the final episode of Boycott, the fight to end apartheid. Don't miss it.
11: Hello, this is ABC News with David Rowlands. Northern Territory Police have formally charged a man with murdering a 5-year-old girl in Alice Springs. As Courtney Barrett Peters reports, police have also arrested almost a dozen people in relation to unrest that broke out after the man's arrest last week.
12: Jefferson Lewis has been charged with one count of murder following the disappearance of 5-year-old Kumanjai Little Baby from a town camp. He was arrested on Thursday after the girl's body was found and remains in police custody in Darwin after his arrest sparked unrest in Alice Springs. Acting Detective Superintendent Michael Alderman says 11 people have so far been arrested over their alleged involvement.
13: Essentially, it's criminalistic, it's outright looting.
12: Commissioner Martin Dole

0: agreement, warning that anyone near fighters or facilities could be at risk. At least 7 people have died in the latest Israeli strikes across southern Lebanon, and its troops are occupying a strip of the country south and destroying homes that they describe as infrastructure being used by the Iran-backed Hezbollah. It's unclear how far US President Donald Trump is prepared to reduce American troop numbers in Germany by. After threatening to withdraw many more than the 5,000 already announced, Trump's latest threat comes amid an ongoing spat with German Chancellor Friedrich Merz. More on this story from the BBC's Bernard de Busman.
1: What he didn't say is how deep those cuts would go or where those troops would go, whether they'd be repositioned to the continental US or repositioned to other countries in Europe deemed as more friendly, more cooperative with the US in regards to the war in Iran, countries in Eastern Europe, for example. But certainly this will kind of cause a lot of alarm in Germany and in other European capitals that feel very strongly that the US presence there is a security guarantee.
0: Back home, and Victorian opposition leader Jess Wilson says despite her party's by-election win, its decreased primary vote means there's much to learn ahead of the state election later this year. Liberal candidate Anthony Marsh claimed the seat of Nepean in Melbourne's Mornington Peninsula comfortably yesterday after facing challenges from One Nation, the Greens and Independents. Labor didn't field a candidate, while One Nation made headway in the more working-class parts of the electorate and ended up with almost a quarter of the primary vote. Ms. Wilson says she's well aware of some voters' frustration with her party.
2: We've got lessons to learn and we need to listen to voters. And that's what I've done. I've done it on the booth every single day. I heard their frustration. I heard the fact that they believe this was a by-election where that they could take a free kick because they want to send the major parties a message. They want us to listen to them.
0: Surf lifesavers in New South Wales say they didn't know a dead whale was being towed through the waters of Wollongong beaches south of Sydney, attracting sharks until members of the public phoned it in. The National Parks and Wildlife Service operation saw a 25-tonne whale carcass towed from the Royal National Park to Balambi Boat Ramp for disposal on Friday morning. Surf lifesaving Illawarra's Anthony Turner says he was first notified by fishermen just before 11 a.m. that the whale was in the water at Balambi. He says because of the shark risk, lifesavers had to act quickly to deploy drones and clear the water.
3: Once our drones were put up, we did sight 12 shark within that afternoon around the Winoona, Bulleye and Coromel, Balambi area. So it was quite concerning and we escalated it. So we did everything we could from our point of view for community safety.
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5: Just a warning that there are some graphic descriptions of violence in this episode, so take care listening.
6: It's February 11, 1990, a week since South Africa's President F.W. de Klerk lifted the ban on the African National Congress. And the whole world is waiting for Nelson Mandela to be released from prison. South Africans call him by his clan name, a term of respect and affection, Madiba, our hero. Finally, word comes.
7: The apartheid state had said they're releasing Mandela the next morning, and we were completely not organized.
6: Everyone's caught off guard by the short notice, including Jay Naidu. He's Secretary General of the Congress of South African Trade Unions at the time.
7: And I arrived the next morning at the prison gate, and it's the first time I've voluntarily gone to a prison. And so we get taken to the house where Madiba is living, and I hear his voice like, "Hello, comrades, welcome."
6: Madiba's been in prison for 27 years. No one's seen his face in all this time, let alone heard his deep, booming voice.
7: Of course, we don't know what to expect. Never seen him. Then he walks up, like incredibly tall, regal Mandela. It's like a grandfather walking up, you know. He embraces us, and then we sit and we have tea. The whole world was waiting for him to walk out of the prison, but there he was making sure people had tea and biscuits.
6: After a few hours, he's ready. The world's most famous political prisoner is about to walk free. But there's no plan, no security, it's ludicrous. Mandela's beloved by the movement, but he's enemy number one for many Afrikaners.

0: This could turn dangerous really fast.
1: The security police dropped him on our laps. And so I became the security person in the car in front.
0: The world watches as Madiba drives away from the prison, Jay Naidu leading the convoy.
1: Everywhere we went, there was thousands of people all along the highways. And we arrived at the center of town, and the car literally was being squashed by the pressure of people.
0: Wow.
1: There was complete joy. I've never seen joy like that, but it was dangerous.
0: Mandela's driver panics, and he just takes off, away from the crushing crowd.
1: We lost Mandela for a while, for an hour.
2: Oh, wow, you physically did not know where he was. That's very scary.
0: He randomly drives through suburban streets, unsure what to do, and he stops outside a stranger's house.
1: It was an Afrikaner couple, and he went in and had tea with them until we found him again. And we brought him back so that he could make his speech.
0: One of the most significant days in history. And Nelson Mandela's lost in the suburbs, having a cup of tea with an Afrikaner family. I'm Sisonke Msimang, and this is the final episode of our ABC Rewind series, Boycott, the Fight to End Apartheid. Episode 6, Homecoming.
3: You know, it's difficult to describe the joy. Just sent all of us wild with excitement.
4: Now is the time to intensify the struggle.
0: My dad's name is Mavuso Msimang, but we call him Baba. And when Mandela's released, he's still in exile.
3: I mean, we kept our eyes glued on the television set. We couldn't help but hold back tears. I'm gripped by that now as I talk to you.
2: Same here.
3: So it was an amazing moment, and it was victory. Everybody wanted to go home almost immediately.
0: But they don't. There's still too much doubt, too much uncertainty. This strange limbo between Mandela's release in 1990 and the end of apartheid is incredibly violent. No one trusts anyone. There are mass killings and peace talks that keep falling apart. Moments when it seems South Africa will plunge into civil war. There's an entire system to dismantle. There are wounds to heal. There's so much work to be done. Where on earth do we begin? What will the new South Africa look like? Zwelinzima Vavi is, well, he's Vavi.
2: And is there a title, an official title you'd like us to use as well?
5: Comrade.
0: Vavi is such a character, a joker. But he grew up in poverty, politicized by the injustice he saw as a kid. He starts working in the mines as a young man, becomes a union leader. He's jailed many, many times. And he remembers living in Sharpeville, where that awful massacre took place in 1960, dreaming about the houses he might live in one day.
5: I used to point to the house that I'm going to confiscate. So when we defeat these guys, that's going to be my house. So we had all of those type of dreams. And the reality of the fact that we didn't defeat them meant that you need to find a settlement. It was not an easy thing.
0: The boycotts and sanctions have gotten us this far, but Black people haven't won yet. A peaceful transition still has to be negotiated, and not everyone likes that. In May 1990, the ANC and the de Klerk government meet for the first time and agree to start talks about talks. Afrikaner nationalists are livid.
6: Responding to the latest reforms, an extreme right-wing group has warned that Boers will take up arms before allowing apartheid to be scrapped. Con Stuckey is a senior commandant and financial secretary of the Afrikaner Resistance Movement, a group which displays a stylized swastika emblem and wears brown shirt uniforms.
7: What they're doing here now is taking away everything that belongs to the white and what we've worked for and established by our own intellect, just hand over to a black government. We are going to resist, that is for sure.
8: Is the Afrikaner Resistance

0: Movement armed?
1: No response. No comment.
2: The Afrikaner Resistance Movement, the AWB, is a paramilitary ultra-right wing group formed in 1973. The AWB wants a white-only state. So it comes out fighting against the negotiations, marching in Nazi uniforms with those horrible dogs trained to attack black people. And it's terrifying.
0: What's wrong with the idea of allowing blacks and whites to live alongside each other?
1: I'm trying to explain to you people that these people aren't fully civilized.
2: It's not just white violence that's flaring. There's also increasing violence in black communities. In the last episode, we talked a lot about the Inkatha Freedom Party, the Zulu group that's very anti-Mandela and the ANC, and not so secretly funded by the apartheid regime.
3: People are dying like flies. People were killed in the trains, in the funerals, in the hostels. Wow.
2: I often think about what it must have been like for Nelson Mandela to step out of prison and into this vortex. It's a lot. But just 8 days after he's released, Mandela's issued his first South African passport, and he heads off on a thank you tour of African nations. It's epic. Next up, it's a whistle-stop tour of Europe, including Ireland, where he meets the grapefruit ladies who refuse to sell South African produce. Finally, it's Australia's turn, and Nelson Mandela thanks an awestruck crowd of 40,000 people from the iconic steps of the Opera House.
4: Comrades, our visit here is a fulfillment of a long-standing wish to come and thank you personally for the marvelous contribution you have made to our freedom struggle.
2: But after this euphoric world tour, it's back down to earth as Nelson Mandela heads home to deal with escalating tensions. Pressure is building within the ANC about how much to compromise. Not everyone trusts the de Klerk government to negotiate in good faith, including Mandela's beloved wife, Winnie. It's Winnie who's been on the street fighting injustice while her husband was in jail, and it's radicalized her, which means things have turned a little frosty between her and Nelson since that beautiful day they walked out of prison holding hands. Their differences are both personal and political. There are salacious rumors about Winnie's infidelity. And then there's this.
5: The South African government is to charge Winnie Mandela with kidnapping and assault.
6: The affair involves the so-called Mandela United Football Club, who operated as bodyguards for Mrs. Mandela in the volatile township while her husband was still in jail. They exercised an awesome power. 14-year-old Stompy Moeketsi, who'd been accused of being a police informer, and three other youths were abducted by members of the club and taken to Mrs. Mandela's former home.
7: I welcome the decision in the sense that at last I will be able to stand a proper trial and clear my name properly.
5: The government's decision to formally charge her will heighten already strained relations with the ANC.
2: As a gesture of good faith, President de Klerk says he'll grant indemnity to ANC comrades in exile if MK, Mkhonto we Sizwe, stops its armed struggle. Mandela agrees. And before long, former MK fighters start flooding back to South Africa. Valanga Khoza is one of them. He's one of the student activists you heard from earlier in the series who left after the Soweto uprisings in 1976 to join MK.
8: I said to my sister, when we get to Nkowankowa, can you please don't let anyone know that I'm back? I just want to see my family. I want to see my mother alone. I want to keep it quiet.
2: But it's not to be.
8: As soon as we pull into Nkowankowa Township, I see cars everywhere. Beep, beep, beep, beep. You know, and we arrive at my mother's house. There were hundreds of people.
2: To greet you.
8: I'm overwhelmed. I'm in tears. And I realized that son of the soil is back and all that.
2: That's exactly the word that was on my mouth, son of the soil.
8: Yeah. And then you realize that, hey, you belong to

0: Then, finally, it's Baba's turn to come home. He was only 21 when he left South Africa. And now, at 51, he heads straight to his mother's house in KwaZulu.
1: When I got into that house, I just broke down completely. Completely, you know.
0: Of course.
1: Oh, yeah. That was hard. Then I said to myself, I'm home now.
0: Wow, that's making me emotional.
1: It was tough. And things had changed a fair bit. But I mean, it was really nice to meet my mother again.
0: But yes, as Baba says, things have changed a fair bit. South Africa is a battleground. As this violence within the black community continues, Winnie faces trial for her part in the kidnapping and beating of young black men in Soweto. And she's found guilty.
2: Guilty but still defiant, Winnie Mandela buoyed up by the cheers of supporters as she and Nelson Mandela left court tonight. But Nelson Mandela knows well the damage to his family name. He'd pressed for this trial, hoping his wife would be cleared.
0: Mandela's navigating these complex negotiations with the regime, but he sits in court, stoic, supporting his wife to the end. It's heartbreaking to watch. Winnie's sentenced to 6 years in jail, but she appeals. And a year later, her kidnapping charge is overturned, and her punishment is reduced to a 2-year suspended sentence. But for now, confidants are telling Madiba to leave her, that Winnie's too fiery. She's a liability. But Madiba stands by his woman, for now. In December 1991, official talks finally begin. The stakes are high for everyone. Black people really want their land back, but white people are worried they'll lose their farms and their homes. Big business worries that mines, farms, and factories will be nationalized. But at the end of those first talks, everyone agrees the goal is a non-racial, democratic state. Sounds so simple now, but it's a huge step forward. But, and of course there's always a but, those far-right racist groups like the AWB, they keep insisting that President de Klerk has no right to make these changes, that he has no mandate. So in March 1992, with Mandela's support, he holds a referendum. There's a catch, though. Only white people can vote. But Mandela's gamble pays off. 68% of white people vote yes. The month after the referendum, the mother and father of our nation sit the kids down for a talk.
3: In view of the tensions that have arisen owing to differences between ourselves, we have mutually agreed that a separation would be best for each one of us.
0: After 34 years of marriage, Winnie and Nelson Mandela are separating. It's all just become too much. Thankfully, my own parents are still very much in love, and they move back to South Africa for good. But for Baba, everything's different now. Parks and pools and beaches and cinemas and shops, they're no longer segregated, and there's a jostling for power on the streets.
1: The government had persuaded the majority of the white people that your interests are protected, and a lot of white people were coming on side, were accepting that fact. There was nevertheless quite a number of white people who walked about carrying guns. That was quite ugly, frightening, but really more than anything, it said there isn't peace here. I think there has been so much said about how bad black people were, and there had been so much cruelty meted out to them. There were fears that there would be revenge.
0: I worry so much about my family during this time, like a lot. And I call them every week from a phone box near my dorm. In June 1992, Inkatha kills 45 people in one night in a township called Boipatong.
4: Even the most hardened veterans of town.

0: Township violence were horrified as the dimensions of last night's massacre became known. People slaughtered in their homes, hacked to death in their beds, shot as they tried to escape. Among the victims, a 9-month-old baby. It was the worst incident of its kind in 2 years. Residents blame supporters of Inkatha, the Zulu organization which is waging a bitter power struggle with Nelson Mandela's African National Congress.
1: After Boy Patong, the ANC is fed up with the government playing nice at the talks by day, but supplying Inkatha with weapons to kill by night. It's tired of them sowing all this clandestine chaos to force concessions. Furious, the ANC pulls out of the latest round of talks. The country is a tinderbox. We fear it might explode into civil war at any moment. But every time talks fall apart, there's a reprieve. One of the voices calming the frustration of young comrades is Chris Hani. Once the leader of Mkhonto we Sizwe, he's now the head of the Communist Party, and Mandela likes him a lot. Comrade Chris has spent decades in exile, dodging bullets and surviving bomb attacks. Now, he's back from exile and he's one of those special people bridging the gap between moderates and radicals within the ANC. He's got that magic touch and a massive following. But on Easter weekend, 1993...
2: This is AM. I'm Hamish Robertson. Good morning. And we begin this morning in South Africa with the weekend assassination of top African National Congress official Chris Hani. He was also the Secretary General of the South African Communist Party.
1: Chris Hani has just pulled into his driveway and stepped out of his car when he's shot by a right-wing extremist. His teenage daughter Kwezi is standing at the front door and sees everything. The country is in shock.
3: Chris Hani, at 50 years of age, was a man many saw as the natural successor to Nelson Mandela.
1: Barbara Masekela is Nelson Mandela's chief of staff when she gets the call and has to break the news to Madiba.
4: He couldn't believe it. He just said, Barbara, are you sure about this? Have you checked? It was just a moment when your mind is empty completely. You can't be. That the freedom that we've waited for, because we all knew that the thing that we must stop is violence.
1: But violence is the thing that in this moment feels as if it will never stop. The news spreads like wildfire to where Union leader Zwelinzama Vavi is working in the Eastern Cape.
5: I remember I cried like a baby that day. The instinct was that we must go there and stone whites cars. The civil war, in our view, had started. This was the last straw.
1: I am not exaggerating when I say that after Chris Hani's murder, the future of South Africa hangs in the balance. How many more lives will this revolution take?
5: It took Nelson Mandela to calm the waters that night. Had he not arrange a live broadcast interview, the country would have gone into flames, I can tell you now. I mean, we were all ready to die. Nelson Mandela announced that the person who killed Chris Hani has been arrested, and he says thanks to a white woman who saw this happen.
1: It's genius. In a moment of unspeakable racial tension, Mandela thanks the white woman to remind his people not to lose sight of their humanity, not to exact revenge. Then he calls for calm. And it works. A date for South Africa's first free and fair democratic elections is set for the following year, the 27th of April, 1994.
5: The date for elections was written in Chris Hani's blood. Once that happened, there could be no returning back. Oh, the excitement. Then we put up his posters everywhere. Nelson Mandela for president. ANC logo. Wow. Oh, it was like wake me up, as Bishop Tutu will say. I'm dreaming.
6: The first rally was in Nyanga, a black township area on the Cape Flats, and here Nelson Mandela was preaching to the converted, and he was preaching mainly in his native tongue of Xhosa.
1: On the 27th of April, 1994, I'm still at college in the U.S., but I am not missing my chance to vote. A bunch of us South African students jump in a van and drive 10 hours across two state lines to the closest polling station in Chicago. We have no money, so we sleep like sardines packed in the van and take turns driving. And when we get there, the office is open, and these Afrikaner officials, who yesterday were our enemies, are smiling at us, and they're ushering us in, and then we're stuffing our ballot papers into the boxes, and everyone is beaming and crying, and oh my goodness, we did it. We got there. I call home, and then Baba gets on the line, and we are both in pieces. My wonderful, wonderful Baba. This is his day.
7: It was really the happiest day in my life. I mean, we had spent all our lives in exile, waiting for this day. And then it came. So, you know, we're celebrating as if we had already won the election. And I think by the time the final announcement came, may have been in day three or day two, everybody knew that we had won, what they say, hands down.
8: Resoundingly.
1: South Africa elects more women to parliament than many other countries, 30%. Our new constitution is a constitution for everyone. It's for white women who've lived in a super macho society, young people whose love across color lines was criminalized. We free ourselves as black people. But as Winnie Mandela says time and time again, through democracy, we free white people too. They are finally free to embrace their own humanity. So I'm proud, just so, so proud. On the 10th of May, 1994, Nelson Rolihlahla Mandela is sworn into office as the first president of a democratic South Africa.
9: I, Nelson Rolihlahla Mandela, do hereby swear to be faithful to the Republic of South Africa.
5: Nelson Mandela utters those words, never, never, and never again. They sing it. You know Africans, when they are very happy, they sing.
8: And the ululation.
1: Now, the story I've been telling you ends here. But South Africa's story continues. And it's complicated. The road since that day has been both wonderful and rocky. Apartheid might officially be over, but its legacy will take decades to defeat. We're still working on it. I'm sure you hear lots of things about crime and violence and corruption in South Africa. But what you don't often hear about is our vibrant media, our heroic courts, and our enduring constitution, about how robust our democracy has proven to be. Oh, and if you don't know it, let me tell you, our music, it's still giving so much joy to the world. At the next election in 1999, the old man steps down, and we let him. It's time for Nelson Mandela to finally put up his feet. Madiba's long walk to freedom is over, but ours, it's only just begun. Boycott is produced on the lands of the Nalama, Gadigal, Darug, the Jarawarung, and the lands of the Wajak people of the Noongar Nation. Our series producer is Claudia Taranto. The script editor is Kirsty Melville, and our producers are Kathy Peters and Sarah Allily. Our sound engineer is Matthew Sigley, and our editor is Michelle Rayner. Original music by Musa Diakate, performed by Musa and Patricia Alvarez. I'm Sisonke Msimang, and this has been a Rewind production for Radio National.

0: Why do humans hold on to stuff? Oddments we don't use, and yet can't quite throw out. 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Is this history or hoarding? I'm Annabelle Crabb. 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
1: Hello, I'm Evan Wasuka, and welcome to Pacific Review, where we'll be taking a look at the top stories from across the Pacific region over the past week. Coming up on today's show, Solomon Islands Prime Minister Jeremiah Manele forced to recall Parliament by the country's appeals court. Samoa's former Prime Minister says misogyny is a growing threat around the globe and also in the Pacific too. And gymnastics is having a breakthrough of sorts within the wider region. We'll have more on those stories coming up. Pacific Review comes to you from the lands of the Boonwurrung and Wurundjeri peoples of the Kulin Nation. But first, the Papua New Guinea Chiefs will make their NRL debut in 2028. But already, they're creating a major media storm by signing up one of rugby league's biggest and brightest. Their offer of a tax-free salary and a chance to create his own team was too much for West Tigers player and Samoan international Jerome Luai to turn down. The ABC's Liam Fox with this report.
2: Papua New Guinea's love of rugby league is famous. So it was huge news when it was announced that four-time premiership-winning 5'8 Jerome Luai was the first player to sign with the PNG Chiefs.
3: Oh my gosh, I am so excited. Like, this is the best thing. He's a really good player, really professional. And not only that, as a Pacific Islander to step up and be there for PNG Chiefs. Man, that is awesome. It's not about just now, but for my younger sons to look up to him as an inspiration.
4: Since he's a big name player, I think he'll attract most of the stars from NRL. So I think with the tax-free money, they'll be interested in joining the team. So I think with his influence, and he'll have a huge impact on the team and the country as well.
5: I'm actually really stoked about it because it's a really big boost. Like, he's one of the current stars that's in form at the moment. And with what's happened with the West Tigers, it's most likely to happen because he's a draw for the other NRL players too. So yeah, it's going to be really interesting to see what he does for the club and, you know, for our local players too.
2: Luai was a little more subdued when he fronted the media to confirm his move to Port Moresby ahead of the 2028 season. He'll reportedly pocket $1.2 million a year for the three-year deal, tax-free, but he says it wasn't just about the money.
6: I think everyone wants me to say, you know, tax-free and how appealing that is from the outside in. But that's not what got the job. That's not what got the deal signed. Being over there, you sort of realise that it's bigger than a game over there. And when the time comes, we'll be able to change a lot of lives for the better. So, yeah, it's probably more a vision, something that I resonated with. Being Polynesian, you know, there's a lot of similarities, you know, to Samoa and things like that. So, what that team's eventually going to do for those people is just grow a nation. So that's something that resonated with me.
2: Luai says his whirlwind trip to Port Moresby with his family last weekend, where he met club officials and watched some local rugby with Prime Minister James Marape, was also an important factor.
6: It was a great experience. My family and my son got the chance to come with. And, yeah, being there after all of that, that's probably what got us sealed.
2: The 29-year-old is currently the heart of a so far successful attempt to turn around the fortunes of the West's Tigers. His coach, Benji Marshall, says it'll be hard to see him go, but he understands his decision and he has his blessings.
7: It's hard to see any player go, you know, to be honest, especially given the relationship that we do have. But at the same time, like, I took my coach hat off and put my dad, friend, son hat on and can sympathise and resonate with what he's going through and what he's trying to do there.
2: Marshall says Luai's signing also sends a signal to other clubs that the Chiefs mean business.
7: I don't think anyone was probably

0: that worried about it before until now, you know. So yeah, it's realistic. I mean, if you're chasing more money and a better deal, then there's great opportunities there for you, you know. So I think for every club, probably need to be on their toes for a bit.
1: The Chiefs say Luai's signing is a proud moment in the club's short history. CEO Lorna McPherson says he ticks all the boxes.
2: Not only is he one of the best players in the league, he's also a fantastic family man and has a lot of values, which is what we're trying to build with the Chiefs as well. So very inspirational, great, great, great guy, fabulous on culture, and culture means so much to him as well. So everything together just made him right for us.
3: And that was PNG Chiefs CEO Lorna McPherson ending that report from Liam Fox. The Solomon Islands Court of Appeal has handed down a Thursday deadline for Prime Minister Jeremiah Manila to convene Parliament. A group of opposition MPs had taken the Prime Minister to court to force him to make Parliament meet. They argued that he's leading a minority government after a dozen ministers walked off their jobs in March. The Court of Appeal's decision falls in line with an earlier High Court ruling. But a disappointed Attorney General, John Murray Jr., says it isn't clear when or if the Prime Minister will call Parliament.
4: Disappointed. What should I say? Court has spoken. And whatever the repercussions, it will... for me, I think it sort of cements instability. Anytime someone just files a motion of no confidence, then that's when a prime minister has to call parliament. And the Middle Eastern politics, it's something that will create further instability. It's like stepping back into time again. We've already moved forward, but that the court has spoken, so I must say.
5: So what is your advice now to the prime minister? Are you calling parliament based on the court ruling?
4: Well, I still have to assess the judgment. Just by listening, I've heard a number of inconsistencies. Although saying that the CJ should not have done that at the bottom of court with terms of setting a date, the Court of Appeal went and set a date. And that's the argument in the lower court, saying that once Parliament is called, the Speaker must act in accordance with the standing orders as well, and thereby setting the 13 days notice required by standing orders. That was not sort of discussed in the judgment. Maybe they have, because they skipped a number of paragraphs, but I have to just have a look at the judgment again before.
5: You have 7 days, AG, according to the judgment. You have 7 days. Will you be acting at the court?
4: I still yet have to go through the whole judgment and then advise the Prime Minister on what the appropriate steps to take. Because the Court of Appeal said Prime Minister to take all lawful steps to...
5: So by going beyond 7 days, it's not lawful?
4: So
5: judgment.
4: So that's it. If by stepping into the territory of... the legislature, especially in terms of giving notice, the 13 days requirement notice for calling off parliament, would that be an unlawful act, or would that... So that's a number

0: Prime Minister on what the appropriate steps to take.
1: And that was Solomon Islands Attorney General John Murray Jr. speaking to the Solomon Islands media following that court ruling on Friday. Japan is looking at Minamaturi Island as a potential final nuclear waste disposal site. The island is closer to the Northern Marianas in the Pacific than it is to Tokyo, and proponents in the Pacific region say they too should have a say on the island's future. Not only is the tiny island a proposed nuclear waste deposit site, it's also the site for Japan's expanded seabed mining efforts, as well as a surface-to-ship missile exercises area. The ABC's Dana Kermov with this story.
2: Japan's plans to create a nuclear waste disposal site on an island near the Northern Marianas is making local residents nervous. The coral atoll Minamitori Shima or Minamitori Island is home to only sparse meteorological and military infrastructure. But that soon might change. At the start of the year, Japan completed successful trial excavations of critical mineral-rich mud along the atoll. And just last month, Japanese Prime Minister Sanae Takaichi met with American President Donald Trump to affirm the country's cooperation on critical mineral projects, including those at Minamitori Shima's coast. Not only that, but as Chinese survey ships circled just outside of Minamitori Shima's exclusive economic zone, the military presence on the island is also set to be expanded, with equipment to support surface-to-ship missile exercises, an unspecified number of Scan Eagle 2 drones, and a network electronic warfare system all expected to reach Minamitori Shima sometime between June and July of this year. And finally, the mayor of Ogasawara Village, Minamitori Shima's island group, announced earlier this month that he would accept a central government proposal to conduct preliminary surveys for a final nuclear waste disposal site on Minamitori Island. So why is this tiny island suddenly getting so much attention? Indo-Pacific human rights researcher and policy analyst Henrik Sijewski says Japan is looking to move away from fossil fuels towards nuclear energy. It's also keen to reduce their reliance on China for critical minerals as tensions between the countries heighten. In terms of their military development, Henrik says that Japan is joining an already existing trend.
3: Japan joins the list, is what I would say, of the militarization. This sort of adds to the issue of the concern of a region that is becoming a site for geostrategic competition of outside powers.
2: Caught in the middle of these outside powers is the Northern Marianas. Japan's easternmost territory, sitting 2,000 kilometres from Tokyo,

0: than observers with no stake in the outcome. Decisions framed domestically as remote sitting can operate from the Pacific perspective as burden shifting.
1: Henrik says that even if the Pacific is tired of this kind of interference from outside powers, with the kind of powers at play, there's not much they can do.
2: There is a kind of exhaustion across the region of Oceania being this place of a dumping ground or a testing ground, a place for militarization, and also the disruption of very fragile ecosystems. The world of power politics seems to be quite, you know, the vogue these days, in that we make a decision and then the impacts of those decisions to those around us are for those states or peoples to absorb. Because they aren't as powerful as the US and Japan economically or politically, that's just the way it goes. That sensitivity of external powers using the region for the, you know, just to sort of house its problems that it won't do in its heartland, I mean, it's very much a live issue. And I think that Japan here, understandably, this is in within its EEZ, all these things that are going on, but it does need to consult with its Pacific neighbours.
1: When we reached out to the Nuclear Waste Management Organisation of Japan, they were not accepting interview requests, but they said that they were
3: taking the questions and feedback we received fully into account. We will continue our efforts to help deepen understanding going forward.
1: Robert Richmond is a research professor and director of the Kewalo Marine Laboratory at the University of Hawaii, and he says that even if Japan follows all of the steps required of them, that wouldn't be enough to assuage any concerns over the development's risks.
4: The reality is that policy never keeps up with science. We have a kind of a saying in the work that we do in this kind of study of pollution is the absence of evidence is an evidence of absence. Meaning a lot of times people say, well, there's no data to show that this is bad or there's no data to show that this is harmful, when in fact the issue is that there are simply no data. It's an entire industry called manufactured uncertainty. People who are paid large sums of money to use science to confuse rather than to clarify. And so rarely do we see a situation where the policy and the science are basically in step with one another. More or less, you can assume if something can go wrong, it will go wrong. You know, there's the best laid plans and there's a reality. The problem here with what's being proposed for Minamitori Island is you need to prepare for all eventualities. And once you're in the ocean, there's no way of getting it back again, meaning you can't put the genie back in the bottle. So this concept of dilution is the solution to pollution. The oceans are not limitless. You know, I work a lot with traditional navigators, and they say the oceans don't separate islands, they connect them.
1: Japan also looked at Hokkaido and Kyushu as potential final holders for nuclear waste. Japan's second and third largest islands, they are densely populated and much closer to the mainland. Professor Richmond says that the choice of Minamitori Shima is a transparent attempt to keep the waste and its risks as far away from the Japanese mainland as possible.
4: Yeah, I mean, that one is just, you know full well what's going on and why. For many of these nations that are making these unilateral decisions, for them it's out of sight, out of mind. It's clearly not in my backyard.
5: And that was Professor Robert Richmond ending that report from the ABC's Dana Kirimov. Samoa's former Prime Minister Fiame Naomi Mataafa says misogyny is on the rise around the globe. Fiame, who garnered attention after being insulted in Samoa's parliament for being unmarried, says there's been a backlash against efforts to establish gender equality. She spoke to the ABC's Finau Fonua in Melbourne, where she's attending the Women Deliver conference.
6: The message I understand, and this is my first Women Deliver, it's really looking at ensuring that women are able to claim their human rights as entrenched in the UN charters. Most of our countries have those in place, but there seems to be backward movement. There's quite a lot of backlash against gender equality movements. Misogyny is on the rise, and the unfortunate thing is that leaders right at the top doing this, and it's sort of saying it's okay to do this and it's not. So I think it's very timely. And the world is under pressure for multiple poly crises, and especially here in our region too, in the Pacific, you know, with our limited resources, it's even more difficult to try and navigate and manage those.
7: Speaking of misogyny, you are a victim of misogyny.

0: We all recall that Parliament session, yes, where that man spoke and made that comment. Could you describe what happened and how you felt?
1: Well, you know, I've been in politics now for over 40 years. You know, the Samoan context is we're in Parliament. Fundamentally, the first criteria is you have to be a Matai. So I've very much taken, you know, my leadership position premised on that. It places me on equal footing. And if you go ranking, better footing than, you know, a lot of the male colleagues in the House. My particular

0: targeted towards me. But, you know, I'm a firm believer in making sure the legal protections are there for women and girls. I encourage them to use it because quite often the laws are there, but they don't take it up, whether they don't have the confidence for it or they don't know it. So for me, you know, I'm a tough old bird. You know, I wouldn't waste my time sort of speaking to it. I think he got more backlash and I didn't have to say a thing. And in fact, I think just not saying anything just says, well, that's really stupid. But the comment was made when I was up at the ANU. One of my old friends, she's an academic, political science and gender. And she said she was so cross that she actually wrote up a whole article over it. And it's really about how in this day and age do you still have this kind of language happening. So, I mean, it's part and parcel of the ongoing challenges that women... I'm not affected by it, so
1: yes,
0: if it doesn't kill me, then... Yeah, but, you know, I will not stand for it, especially, you know, if... I mean, it's one thing for someone to say something to me, but if they were to say, you know, women should not be there and their places not in parliament, then I would respond to that.
2: And that was former Prime Minister of Samoa, Fiame Naomi Mataafa, speaking there to the ABC's Whenau Whenua. Less than a decade after the organisation was formed, the Oceania Gymnastics Union is edging closer to its goal of bringing all 17 eligible Pacific nations under its wing. The latest countries to establish their own national federations are Solomon Islands, Samoa and Vanuatu. As Richard Ewart reports, identifying talent is one of the union's strategy, but a much broader element centres on the benefits gymnastics can bring in terms of health and welfare.
3: Gymnastics generally comes into sharp focus once every 4 years during the Olympic Games, but in Oceania, only Australia and New Zealand have reached that kind of sporting level. And for the rest of the region, Kitty Chiller, the president of the Oceania Gymnastics Union, says there is a much broader agenda.
4: To us in the Pacific, gymnastics is the foundation sport that can help people of all ages to have coordination, have strength, have confidence in their movement and their bodies. So to be able to spread that through the Pacific, it's a primary goal of the Oceania Gymnastics Union.
3: And it's that holistic approach which the president of the new federation in Vanuatu, Marcelina San Jose, is keen to pursue.
5: It's practiced both as a competitive sport, but also as a way to improve overall fitness. So a positive impact on the overall health, particularly among youth.
4: We've seen programs for little kids, and then we've delivered fantastic aerobics programs to villages and older women in villages who previously had done no exercise whatsoever.
3: In the realms of competition, gymnastics has never been on the program at a Pacific Games. If the Oceania Union can reach its full quota of island members, that could happen in the future.
4: It requires a minimum of six nations to be considered for those games, and it must be approved by the host nation. But that's the other thing with gymnastics. It doesn't have to be artistic. One of our most popular sports in the developing federations through the Pacific is aerobics. It requires basically no equipment. So a competitive aerobics would be a fantastic sport for the Pacific Games.
5: That is definitely a long-term aim, but I don't expect an explosive growth straight away. Growth will be likely rather steady than fast. There is a potential there. Gymnastic is actually a sport where Vanuatu can develop over time, but at this point, we're just going to introduce it.
3: However, based on the Samoan experience, progress might be faster than Vanuatu's president is anticipating. High performance advisor Aaron Alsop has been instrumental in setting up both new federations. And 6 months after Samoa started work, he says the response has been extremely positive.
6: We've got three clubs now that are established in the country. We're up to over 85 members on a weekly basis engaging in the programs. So this semester, we're about to expand out into the schools and doing some regional visits. So it's definitely a program that a lot of people have realised rugby-wise is such a foundational sport to every other sport that's played in the country. So it's been really nice to attract a lot of young people to be involved.
3: An interesting twist in the development of gymnastics in the Pacific could be the sport of parkour. If you're not familiar with the discipline, parkour

0: Parkour involves getting around an obstacle course as fast as possible, where the obstacles are the urban environment. And Aaron Alsop believes it would be a great fit for a Pacific Games and one that would draw a huge amount of attention to the region.
1: I definitely think it's one of those disciplines that could be an attractive opportunity for Pacific Games or regional events because it is such a unique discipline that most people don't even know is actually an official part of World Gymnastics offerings now. So the more that we get a chance to expose it through new member federations, there's a chance for us to promote the sport.
2: Parkour is not in the Olympic or Commonwealth Games or University Games. We have World Cups and World Championships. In the last few years, it's grown enormously. It has a huge following.
0: But Kitty Chiller cautions that the growth and development of all forms of gymnastics in the Pacific can't be rushed.
2: I don't want what's called paper federations for the sake of having all 17 Pacific or Oceania NOCs on our books. We want to make sure that there's a genuine market and the feasibility of staging programs, activities and projects. So that takes time to make sure that when we go into a country like we're doing now into Vanuatu, that we have the people and the venues and the demand there for a sustainable program moving forward.
1: They've been very strategic about making sure that the countries that they do set up are actually very well supported, are functioning really well, are governed properly.
3: The immediate plan is to focus on building a solid foundation, getting the federation properly established. So that's first step. And then we can focus on developing good coaches, especially locally, enabling ourselves to actually run good programs for gymnastics in Vanuatu.
0: Vanuatu's brand new federation has the backing of the Sports Ministry and the National Olympic Committee. And Aaron Alsop is enthusiastic about the likely impact on the country's sporting ambitions and its state of well-being.
1: We've got four-year-old participants all the way up into teenage and even early 20-year-olds in some of the parkour activities. So it certainly is covering a big basis. And I think this is why the Ministry of Education is so interested in having this involved in school sport.
4: And that was Aaron Alsop, High Performance Advisor, ending that report from Richard Hewitt. And that brings us to the end of Pacific Review for this week. I'm Evan Wasuka. Thank you for listening. And do join us again at the same time next week for more news and stories from across the Pacific region.
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9: Hello, it's Meredith Lake here from Soul Search. It's almost a year now since an American was elected Bishop of Rome, and Pope Leo has hit the headlines with his comments on peace in the midst of war. What does this suggest about global moral leadership? What's it like to be behind those headlines, reporting on the best and the worst of the Catholic Church? Stay with ABC Radio National to meet Vatican correspondent Colleen Dully coming up next on Soul Search.

0: this is ABC News with David Rollins. US President Donald Trump says it's unlikely the US and Israel will resume strikes on Iran, but he hasn't ruled it out either. Larry Buttrose has more.
1: The ceasefire in Iran has been holding for nearly a month. Mr. Trump told reporters on Air Force One he'd review a new Iranian proposal to end the war, but then wrote on Truth Social he couldn't imagine how it could be acceptable. It comes as a senior figure in the Iranian military said renewed conflict with the US was likely. And although Mr. Trump said he didn't think that, he said it was a possibility.
2: If they misbehave, if they do something bad.
1: Key sticking points to a peace deal remain Iran's nuclear program and its effective closure of the Strait of Hormuz and the US blockade of Iranian ports and ships.
0: Northern Territory Police say 11 people have been arrested in relation to riotous behaviour that occurred in Alice Springs on Thursday night. Unrest broke out in the town after the arrest of Jefferson Lewis. He's since been charged with murdering a five-year-old girl. Police say a service station and a supermarket sustained significant damage and large amounts of goods were stolen. Detective Acting Superintendent Michael Alderman says officers are reviewing CCTV footage and more arrests are likely in the coming days.
3: Most of the damage in relation to the property is still being assessed, especially where there's structural damage. So those quotes are still coming in. But essentially, even from the point of view of stock, we're looking at over $200,000 worth. And you can see from the footage how opportunistic it is.
0: Residents of a suburban area in Sydney's southwest say they've been shaken by the death of three people from a family home overnight. Police are investigating a scene at Rosemeadow with a 32-year-old man in custody who police say is related to the three dead people and a fourth person who's seriously injured. A neighbour says he woke up at around 2 in the morning to a knock on the door from police. He says the family next door were polite and he was shocked by the news.
4: It's scary for me to think about it that way. So I want to hear from the police later when they finish, like, what happened and then how safe it is for us to be living here, like, with kids around, you know?
0: A political analyst says a by-election in Victoria this weekend has revealed that One Nation is cutting through with blue-collar voters. The Liberal Party won comfortably at yesterday's by-election in the Mornington Peninsula seat of Nepean, but about a quarter of the primary vote went to One Nation. The state's governing party, Labor, did not field a candidate. Pollster and former Labor strategist Cos Samaras says One Nation's headway in Nepean was made along socio-economic lines.
5: Where there's a lot of asset wealth and a lot of, I would say, not just asset wealth, but higher levels of education, as in university education, the Liberal Party held its own. But where there was a lot of blue-collar constituencies that were experiencing financial stress, like Rosebud, One Nation's primary ballooned out to 40%.
0: The twin brother of a man killed by a shark on Sydney's northern beaches has praised the rollout of a new drone monitoring program. 57-year-old surfer Mercury Salakis died in September after being attacked by a shark while surfing at Long Reef Beach. Today, the state government has announced $650,000 in funding to deliver 60 new drones and train more than 100 volunteer pilots in a program to protect board rider clubs across the state. Michael Salakis says technology will save the lives of many surfers.
6: I believe on the 6th of September, if there was a drone in the sky that day, Mercury will still be with us. So that's a great step in the right direction.
0: Still in New South Wales, where two teenage boys have been charged over an alleged assault on a bus in the Hunter region, which left a man unconscious. Police say a group of people repeatedly assaulted the 49-year-old man following an argument on a bus at Belmont just after midday today. Officers arrested nine people at a nearby fast food restaurant a short time later. Two boys, aged 13 and 15, have been charged with assault, occasioning bodily harm. The other seven were released as investigations continue. And in sport, the Newcastle Knights have weathered a second-half South Sydney surge to notch a 42-38 victory in an NRL thriller at Hunter Stadium. The Knights led 28-10 at half-time, but conceded five tries after the break to surrender the lead with 8 minutes remaining. But just moments later, Trey Mooney crossed for his second try of the day to snatch victory for the Knights.
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8: Pope Leo has been in the headlines recently, but what's it like to write them? How does a Catholic reporter confront the best and the worst of the Church?
9: I'm a big believer that the only path to healing is by first confronting the truth. You have to take a look at the truth of what happened, even if it's traumatic, before you can start to move on in any meaningful way. If the Church is going to ever have any hope of like regaining any level of credibility, if it's ever going to make the reforms that are needed to prevent abuse from happening or to, you know, deliver justice to victims, the first step in all of those processes was always going to have to be confronting the truth of what happened.
8: Hello, I'm Meredith Lake. It is great to be with you for Soul Search and to introduce Colleen Dully. She's a Vatican correspondent with a front row seat to the biggest stories in the Catholic world. She's covered the death and the election of popes for US and international.

0: national outlets. She's written on corruption, misogyny, and clerical sex abuse, and she's faced a crisis of her own. She's also seen how telling the truth can be a path to healing. Colleen Dully, hello, and a very big welcome to Soul Search.
1: It's great to be with you, Meredith. Thank you for having me.
0: I can imagine it's been a pretty big 12 months for a Vatican correspondent, Colleen, with
1: Indeed.
0: Pope Leo almost coming up to 1 year in that office. I've been surprised. I wonder if you've been surprised about how outspoken Pope Leo's turned out to be, especially recently and in the immediate context of an American president going to war. What's your read on the public interventions that Pope Leo's making in the world at the moment?
1: Yeah, they've certainly gotten stronger over time, and they're not what I expected at the beginning of his papacy. You know, when I was talking to people right after his election, trying to prepare all these sort of personality pieces, deep dives into who he is, everyone said, like, he's quite cautious with his words. He's not going to be coming out swinging. You know, Pope Francis was a person who got up and said what he thought right away. Leo also told an interviewer last summer, so right when he was new to the office, he said that there was a big learning curve for him in becoming a world leader. And so I think in the first several months of his papacy, we saw him leaning on kind of Vatican diplomats, on local bishops to kind of get the word out about what direction he wanted to be going in. And nowadays, he's just coming out and saying it himself. I think we've seen him get a lot more comfortable in his public voice and speaking off the cuff. And that's also included him becoming a lot more comfortable with, speaking out, especially against the U.S. president by name when he's doing things that he sees as kind of objectionable morally, which is interesting. It's also a shift in kind of Vatican protocol, because usually the Vatican avoids naming any party that they're criticizing. Oftentimes the criticisms will not name them directly, and you can kind of infer who they're talking about. It's definitely been a surprise to me.
0: I've also been struck by just how many people out there seem to be reacting very positively to Pope Leo's comments. Perhaps even a decade ago, people would have been much less willing to publicly agree with anything coming from the Vatican.
1: It's kind of interesting that you say a decade ago, because I think about a decade ago is when it started to change, right? That was like early Francis papacy. And I just always think of like his very first international flight as Pope was when he got up and was asked about, you know, what are you going to do about gay priests? And he said, if a priest is gay and is like serving God, who am I to judge? And that was unheard of. And I think that we got, I'm thinking especially of like a year ago when Francis died, thinking of the ways that people were remembering him publicly. And I felt like he was a pope who a lot of people who were skeptical of religion, who, you know, were fed up with the Catholic Church, especially after all of the abuse scandals, they saw Francis kind of speaking out and they said, this is a guy that I can actually agree with. Now, obviously, he did plenty of things and made some gaffes, I think, especially of like the homophobic slurs that he dropped last spring or two springs ago, where, you know, those did not go over well, obviously, with people. So certainly it wasn't like a unilateral, unanimous support for Francis. But even from some of the quarters in the United States, the more politically conservative quarters that were critical of Pope Francis, even those folks are starting to side with Leo more in this most recent Trump-Leo spat. And I think that that's an interesting thing to see. Leo's come in as somebody who wants to build bridges, wants to cure some of the, or not, if not cure, kind of try to give some remedy to the political divides, especially in the U.S. and within the Catholic Church. And I think this is a sign that, like, with some good moral leadership, with standing up for peace, with standing up for justice, it works.
0: What kind of moral leadership, globally speaking, do you think Leo or any Catholic pope can offer right now? I mean, that's a big question.
1: No, but it's an important one. And it's the why does this matter question, which is always the best question to ask as a journalist, right?
0: Yeah. And how fraught global leadership is, generally speaking. Like the leadership vacuum that we see almost everywhere we look is really striking. And I'm very curious about what space that might or might not create for a faith leader.
1: Yeah. And also, like,

0: with the general loss of credibility of institutions in the background. So I think that Leo has plenty to push back on here, and plenty working against him. I think that the way that a pope exercises moral leadership in this day and age is just by like saying what is true. So speaking out for, human dignity on the most basic level, right? I believe that what he said in response to Trump's Truth Social post when he was asked about this on the papal plane by some reporters, he said, there are too many innocent people dying. Like everyone can agree with that, and someone had to speak up. I think that it's in naming the problems that he's able to get people on board. Obviously, like this raises a lot of other questions. Why doesn't he name other leaders the way he has named Trump? I've seen some people criticizing him for not criticizing the Iranians by name in the same way after they've like executed civilians. And certainly the Vatican is not like a totally neutral actor on the international stage either. They have certain agreements with certain countries that, you can criticize from a political perspective. But I think another thing that makes the Vatican more credible than most actors on the world stage, that makes the Pope more credible than most like world leaders or heads of state who speak, is that the Vatican doesn't have much economic interest. It doesn't have any military interest. The Swiss Guard is not gonna, enter into some armed conflict. So I think that that gives them some measure of neutrality where they can be listened to as just a group of people who are speaking like from their values and not with any kind of ulterior motive.
1: Fascinating from Colleen Dully, a Vatican reporter for the influential Jesuit magazine America. And for the latest on the Pope in global politics, let me recommend another podcast, The Religion and Ethics Report, hosted by my ABC colleague Andrew West. You can find it on ABC Listen or wherever you get your podcasts. And while you're at it, why not subscribe to Soul Search? Right now, back to Colleen Dully. What's it like to be a Vatican correspondent and to report on the best and the worst of the church? What does she relish in that role? And what are the core values that shape her approach?
0: It's so funny because I feel like I ended up here by chance, or you might say by providence. And I have a really hard time articulating what it is that I love about it so much, except that I've just always loved trying to get to the heart of really, really complicated issues and then figure out how to communicate them in a way that a regular person can understand. And I think that maybe the reason I was so drawn to Catholicism and to the Vatican is that, that's the tradition I was raised in, and I see myself as being kind of on a quest to find out what is true. And so that has naturally meant also inquiring deeply into my own faith community, my own spiritual tradition, and seeing what I can find of the truth in that.
2: I mean, we live in an era of, endemic fake news, and sometimes there are whole sections of our societies that want to lean in to the fake because it's easier than the complex truth. So that's very striking in itself. I mean, how do you navigate that real ambivalence in the wider community around those things that you obviously hold dear? Truth, complexity, even faith.
0: Yeah, it's a hard one because, this is even more than a values question. It also, in my work, becomes a like strategy question. And, the things that people click on are the things that are simple, are easy to understand, are, maybe confirming someone's pre-existing biases. So trying to introduce some complexity into that, I think it becomes a tall order when, kind of even the profit motive is to shy away from that. But no, the question you ask is a really good one. How do I face the ambivalence of around things that I hold dear? It's a really striking way to phrase that. And I think I've handled that at different ways at different points in my life. Like I talk about it at the beginning of my book, but you know, back when I lived and worked in New York, which is a very secular city, kind of unlike New Orleans where I live now, which is very culturally Catholic. But you know, I'd be at parties and people would ask, oh, what do you do for work? And I'd kind of shy away from naming the religion thing because it was something that didn't land well with everyone. And I get that. And I mean, I get it really deeply, you know, I look at so many of the ugly parts of religion all the time. So certainly it's something that I have navigated at different points. Well, I think maybe nowadays my answer is somewhat tied in with like culture, with appreciating kind of my family roots, with where I've come from. I just try to be honest with people that, I'm looking for something and working on finding it.
2: Colleen, I knew you grew up in a Catholic family, that you were educated mm-hmm. in Catholic schools. And I wonder if we could just kind of hear more about, I guess, the roots of your own spirituality and what that's meant for how you sit with these very complex things.

0: And it's funny now to see like a Pope who speaks with a Midwestern accent, who I know was raised in a similar kind of environment. But yeah, so some of the big values were, hard work and kind of, it was very sort of traditional American heartland. And at the same time, the nuns who taught me in school were, they're known as kind of social justice nuns. I think that was maybe not framed in a political way, overtly when I was in school. And I think part of that was because they knew that, the parents who were sending their children to the school, were, generally more politically conservative. They might not have, taken well to that. But, we did a lot of like volunteer work. We did even a good amount of like critical thinking about, okay, the folks we are volunteering with, like, why are they in that situation? It's not just this American meritocratic belief that, like, oh, they deserve to be poor, right? This was a look at more systemic injustices in a way that was age appropriate, I think. But yeah, I'm very grateful for that formation, though. I think that we really learned to see every person as, a reflection of God, right? And that kind of laid the foundation for the way that I learned to see all people. And I think that those values were kind of bolstered throughout the rest of my education, through high school, certainly in college. It was an interesting era. I think while I was in high school, Benedict XVI was the Pope. And so that meant that like all the like very thoughtful Catholics or whatever, Catholics who wanted to think that they were really involved, we were all reading these like apologetics blogs, and it was all sort of very intellectual, or at least we wanted to think it was. I don't know how intellectual I was really getting on like blogs in high school, and like once I got to college, the thing that the cool, thoughtful Catholics were doing was going to Latin Mass. I mean, back in the days, so this was like 2013 or whatever. I haven't been back in a little while.
1: You mean the
0: Whereas
1: service is
0: in
1: in Latin, like you're
0: Whereas at an ordinary Catholic mass these days, you would, have the priest facing you and speaking in your language, and it's all quite accessible. At a Latin mass, and this is a shorthand for like a this old way of doing the mass, you can say the current mass in Latin. But
1: This
0: anyway,
1: is the
0: the
1: pre-Vatican
0: priest,
1: II Mass, really.
0: this is the pre-Vatican II mass. Yes, the Council of Trent mass from the 1500s. Yeah, so the priest is facing away from you. He's usually speaking in like a whisper in a really low voice in Latin. Very little of the mass is in English. It tends to be very like formal. So a lot of the times the churches will have like professional like scholas, choirs, also singing all in Latin, stuff from the Middle Ages usually. So yeah, it's just quite a different vibe. People tend to get really into it because they feel like it's something different, because it feels more transcendent to them, or more respectful or reverent. Those are the words that I hear associated with it a lot. But yeah, I found it fascinating. But once I read about this in the book, but I lost a friend to suicide. And, the Catholic Church has had some very damning, literally damning beliefs about folks who die that way. And that really shook up my relationship with the kind of traditionalist Catholic community. I mean, fairly or unfairly, right? The church no longer teaches that the people who die by suicide are condemned. And so I never like asked around, what folks in my community were actually believed about it, but I worried so much that they held this like older traditional Catholic belief about it that I felt I couldn't grieve there. And so what ended up happening was, I kind of took a step back, and then slowly found my way kind of back into a practice of Catholicism that felt like I could be at home in it, in sort of what I would call now as a shorthand, like social justice Catholicism, which was, really what the nuns were raising me with from the beginning. But here I was at a Jesuit university. I was working on my college newspaper, and I got a news alert that Daniel Berrigan had died. He was this Jesuit priest who was a

0: really outspoken anti-war activist during the Vietnam era. And I started reading about him and, like, you know, kind of like a fire was lit in me again. I was like, oh, like, here's somebody who's, like, living out my faith and in a way that I feel like really speaks to me. Here's a person who I don't think would condemn anyone, you know? And yeah, that led to me kind of digging into this whole tradition of, like, Catholic resistance. Started going out to the Catholic Worker. I moved up to New York. I found other like-minded Catholics. So I think those were kind of some of the big points in my own Catholicism.
1: A sudden grief. It makes you reassess who is going to accompany me in this terrible loss. Where is it okay to grieve? Do I agree with the things that kind of have been there in the background and now might be said to me?
0: Mm-hmm.
1: In addition to the primary task of grieving the human that you loved, you know, it's enormous. And I think a lot of people face these moments. But what I'm hearing from you is also that there is so much diversity within what sometimes just gets summed up as the Catholic Church, that in a way holding those things and processing all of that meant moving but not leaving.
0: Yeah. I remember talking to my therapist about, you know, this chapter as I was writing it. And she's like, Colleen, you didn't experience a crisis of faith. You experienced a crisis of community. I thought that was a good way to phrase it.
1: Mm. The other strand that stands out to me in the way you've written about your story, Colleen, is a very profound sense of the mystical. We so often come to faith as if it's just a head thing. We believe stuff or think stuff. But already you're talking about communities, and the mystical is yet another aspect of what it might mean to be a Catholic in the world. So what happened to you? What's your experience of that been? Because I know it's been a thread from very early in your life.
0: Yeah. I mean, I don't like consider myself a mystic or anything. I would not be so presumptuous. But, you know, I definitely had a really powerful prayer experience that I often say is like the reason I care at all about this stuff. And it's that when I was in middle school, I saw one of the nuns at my school praying just during an all-school mass. But she just took this deep breath and like this smile of total contentment and satisfaction and peace spread across her face. And this is the person that I knew to be like pretty stressed. Like she had a demanding job. And so to see her just completely like melt into her prayer was just gorgeous to me. And I just remember feeling like, oh, I want that. Whatever that is, I want that. And she would get up pretty regularly after like school masses or assemblies and like say a few words to us about prayer. And, you know, I think most people usually just zoned out when she was talking. But I was like, okay, you know what? Like, she's always talking about this. I think she's telling us how to do it, how to do what I just saw her doing. So let me listen to her. And the way that she explained prayer was just like sitting and quieting yourself and opening your heart and like seeing what comes. But rather than kind of a meditative practice where you're trying to like rid yourself of attachment to anything, this is kind of focused on an other. It's focused on God. So that kind of became the practice that I adopted and still use when I can, although obviously life is busy. I go through long stretches where I have a hard time praying like anybody does. But yeah, being grounded in prayer is like the most important thing for me. When I'm feeling lost in life, usually that's what's missing, and I have to go back to that.
1: This is Soul Search on Radio National and by podcast with ABC Listen, the show curious about religion and spirituality and how it matters in the world we all share. I'm Meredith Lake, and I'm speaking with Catholic journalist Colleen Dully. She's the author of Struck Down, Not Destroyed, a new book about keeping the faith as a Vatican reporter.

0: Colleen, in 2002, the Boston Globe began a landmark series of reports on clerical sex abuse in the Catholic Church, beginning a long exposure of what's proved to be a global crisis with the profound harm that it's caused to victims, many of them children, but many also adults. You can't have been very old, but do you remember becoming aware of that?
1: I don't know exactly when I became aware of it. I was in the second grade, so like 8 years old probably, when the Boston Globe reports came out. Since then, I've gotten close with actually a reporter down here in New Orleans, Jason Berry, who was unveiling these cases back in the 80s, and his book was a big reference for the Boston Globe folks. So certainly this was going on beforehand. I don't think I ever really had to deal with it head on, though, until I became a reporter myself. And it was kind of the 2018, I call it like wave of abuse revelations. This was when all at once there was the Pennsylvania grand jury report in the United States, which was chronicled like 70 years of abuse and cover-up in really harrowing detail.

0: And that was followed immediately by the revelation that Cardinal Theodore McCarrick had been a serial abuser of seminarians and priests. And then right after that, Pope Francis made a trip to Ireland that was obviously going to be, you know, really contentious in terms of kind of the Catholic Church's fall from grace, we could say, within Irish society because of the abuse scandals. And Vigano's letter came out in the middle of it saying that Francis had known about McCarrick's abuse. And so suddenly in like my first full year as a reporter for a Catholic magazine, I was having to face down whether I'd made the right call for myself and, you know, one, remaining a Catholic, but two, in kind of aligning myself with the institution, like becoming a public Catholic insofar as I was as a reporter for a Catholic magazine. And at the same time, having to like dig into those reports to figure out what was true, because there were a lot of holes in the argument that Vigano had made. And so, you know, a lot of reporters were going through his timelines and everything. And that meant looking at, again, some very ugly details of his abuse. And also, I mean, over time, when you start to write about these things, survivors reach out to you. And so I, at the same time, was also having to kind of, yeah, be a minister, a listener to people who had been through that. And so I think I really had to deal with this head on. Maybe 2018 was when I started really having to, yeah, take a look.
1: That is a lot for a young journalist, Colleen. I think it was a lot for anyone who was reading, hearing, caring about these revelations.
0: Oh, certainly, yeah.
1: And the implications will be worked out across generations, I suspect.
0: Mm-hmm.
1: You obviously entered this profession not knowing this was around the corner. What values were dear to you when you set out on that path? Because I wonder how they held up or didn't in the face of these revelations.
0: Yeah. So I didn't enter it totally blind. Like, I certainly had some awareness. I had done a few internships at various publications, you know, been reached out to occasionally by abuse survivors. But going into that year, I think that the value I wanted to bring was, yeah, truthfulness, honesty. And I think for the first time, there was a conflict between how honest I felt I could be about, you know, my faith, where, like, the importance of the church to me, I guess, and kind of how comfortable I was expressing that outwardly, if that makes sense. I want to say that also one of my values at that time, and to this day, is like a healthy journalistic skepticism. And that's a tough thing to balance with, like, you know, believing survivors, right? Which is absolutely important. And so I was also having to learn how to kind of walk that journalistic balance too, checking out claims, but also realizing like not everything can be, you know, scientifically verified, right? Someone can, you know, be telling the truth, but also not be able to like hold up that case in court, for example, because, you know, a lot of these things didn't leave any physical evidence that people could point to. And so it's a really difficult thing to cover. And I think that all of that is also like presented me with some big questions and challenges on top of all of the kind of conflicted feelings I was having about my own faith, my own alignment with the institution at the time.
1: Mm. Yes, truth has many faces.
0: Absolutely.
1: And the truth of experience might not be the truth required by the standards of criminal law, for example. And yet truth, not everybody leans into it. Sometimes the truth is so painful and so confronting that we can avoid it, turn away from it, reject it, tell ourselves a lie that we'd rather believe. I think we see these dynamics in our political culture all the time. Refusals to engage with

0: the truth, because it would require tearing down the house and rebuilding on a different foundation. Often there's that much at stake.
1: Yeah, absolutely. And that's what felt like was at stake, you know.
0: Really?
1: Circa 2018 when I was reporting on this. Like this institution that, I mean, I've already said was my family, was my community, like my whole town growing up, my whole educational system. Having to take a hard look at that, yeah, that's something that it would have been easier to look away from.
0: So why didn't you? I mean, you could have quit your job, I guess.
1: Yeah.
0: But like, what is it that enabled you to keep looking at the truth?
1: I think one big belief that got me through that time was that the truth coming out could only... I'm a big believer that the only path to healing through something difficult is by first confronting the truth. Like, I think that aligns with what a lot of therapists, psychologists would say too, is that you have to take a look at the truth of what happened, even if it's traumatic, before you can start to move on in any meaningful way. And so I saw my role as a reporter at the time to dig up and present the Catholic Church with the truth of what some of its members had done. And I don't think I thought it was going to take down the church, right? Like the Catholic Church has been around for a long, long time. But I think that it was that if the church is going to ever have any hope of like regaining any level of credibility, if it's ever going to make the reforms that are needed to prevent abuse from happening or to, you know, deliver justice to victims, that the first step in all of those processes was always going to have to be confronting the truth of what happened. And so I think I saw that as my role. But then also, you know, we could talk about there was a lot of grappling on the spiritual level too.
0: Yeah. Because I think a secular journalist would agree with what you've just said, that the truth will set us free, right? But you can tell the truth from outside. You don't have to be inside. And I know that,
1: that's right,
0: as I've seen, friends leave the church. Your community changes shape. And many people, for often very, very good reasons, have left and not come back.
1: Yep,
0: and that's still
1: absolutely
0: a path holding the same value for truth. Do you know what I mean? Mm-hmm. Sometimes truth can lead you outside.
1: Oh, certainly. So I fully believe that. Yeah.
0: Sometimes that's a form of survival, I think, for many people.
1: Yeah. I honestly, I believe that it can also be a form of like pursuing God in a way, you know, if that's feel where you feel that you're being led. Yeah.
0: Yeah. So you've obviously got this distinction that you can make between faith and identification with the church. How have you, I guess, on that personal level, found a way to stay? Like, what's that looked like for you?
1: I think a big part of this might actually go back to the mystical, like we were talking about before. So I think for a lot of 2018, it was really hard for me to kind of integrate my faith with the reporting I was doing. And so that's why that, you know, kind of commitment to, okay, the truth is the only way through, was kind of the one thing that could console me. But I ended up in early spring 2019, taking this bizarre trip that took me first to Montreal in Canada for a silent retreat that I was really just going on to help a friend. But it ended up being kind of the place where I had to finally confront what this all was doing to my faith and my belief in God, and like actually talk to God about it, like actually pray about it. And then I had to go directly from there to Rome to cover this summit that Pope Francis had called of the heads of the world's episcopal conferences, bishops' conferences, to talk about abuse. And then directly from there to work on my magazine's Holy Land pilgrimage in Israel and in Palestine. And it,
0: wow.
1: I was like, okay, like no more running away from what's, you know, bothering me right now. I'm going to have to face all of it head on in this like 3-week period. And I would say to people before I left, I was like, I'm either coming out of this an atheist or something will happen that's going to help me

0: have some new resolve to keep going.
1: And could you
0: And
1: pray? I mean, sometimes that's the thing that becomes impossible in the face of a crisis or a disillusionment. It can be difficult.
0: Absolutely.
1: How was that for you?
0: I think that like up to the retreat in Montreal, I really like couldn't pray. It was like the place, I say this in the book, but like the place that I often went for consolation, just like popping into a church before or after work or whatever. I lived next door to a church at that time. It had become the place that I was the most angry at. And so I really didn't feel I could, but I had committed to this retreat. I was like, okay, I'll do it. And put my phone away and turn it off for 4 days. And I'm talking to no one else except for like a spiritual director. So, there's nothing to do but pray in that situation. and it wasn't like I was going into it totally unstructured, right? So on this type of retreat, which was a Jesuit retreat, they gave me some biblical texts to pray with. And one of the first ones that my director gave me was the story of Jacob wrestling with the angel in the Old Testament. Yeah. And I remember praying with this, and, you've got like plenty of time to really chew over all the details. And I was reading it, and I was like kind of imagining myself in the story. I was really focused on how long a night is, because it says that they wrestled all night, but like that had to be so frustrating. And why, like, why would God, wrestle a guy all night only to beat him in the match in the morning and bless him?
1: He puts
0: and
1: his hip
0: his
1: out
0: name.
1: So that he limps forevermore.
0: Yeah. Like if the point was to injure him or just to bless him and change his name, like, God could have just done that. So why the wrestling? And I think it made me realize that wrestling was going to be an important part of my spiritual life, and that that wasn't a shortcoming. That wasn't something that made me a worse Catholic. It was something that maybe God was asking me to do. And after that, I think that that kind of opened the door for me then to like actually bring to prayer all the anger that I had had. And so I write about this in a chapter that I called Learning to Yell at God. But it was really, really important for me to, just finally one night on that retreat in Montreal, just like throw everything that was disillusioning me and angering me about the church and about the stories I had been reporting on, all the details of the abuse and everything that had stuck with me, just throw them at God and be like, what are you doing? Like, why would you let this happen? And I did it until I was exhausted. At the end of that story, Jacob has to rest. And I did eventually have to rest. But I think I came out of the experience like knowing that I could bring my anger and frustration with the church to God, and that that was, that was okay. And that God was like with me or supported me in this kind of push for the truth.
1: I think I've thought for a long time, Colleen, that faith and doubt often go together, like as kind of twins.
0: That rings true.
1: They accompany each other. But listening to you, I'm wondering if a sense of the divine and a sense of deep disillusionment are maybe twins in the same kind of way. Not alternatives, but companions.

0: and where they end up supporting each other. So sort of like two playing cards leaning against each other to make a house, you know? And yeah, that's an image that I've often returned to when it comes to like trying to overcome false dichotomies, which I think is a really important thing for us to do if we're interested in complexity, you know?
1: Yeah, we're back to complexity again.
0: We are.
1: On ABC Radio National and wherever you get your podcasts, it's Meredith Lake with you for Soul Search. And you're hearing from Colleen Dully, a Vatican reporter for the Jesuit magazine America. For nearly a decade now, Colleen's reported on the best and the worst of the church, including revelations of clerical sexual abuse. If hearing this conversation is raising anything at all for you, remember there is help available. Call Lifeline on 13 11 14. Colleen, how could it not have had a personal impact on you?
0: Mm-hmm.
1: And I know that in the process of reflecting on this, writing your new book, you've also become a parent in the mix there.
0: Yeah.
1: So now it's not just about your own, you know, judgments on this, but how you might then raise a young one.
0: Mm-hmm. Yeah. I think the way that I usually describe it to people is that it's brought me back to basics. It's sort of simplified things for me.

0: like my therapist said, and like I referenced earlier, it was never a crisis of faith. And I definitely want my child to grow up with that sense of the divine. And so it wasn't really a question for me of, you know, should we baptize him? Should we not? I was always sure that we wanted to do that, that we wanted to kind of continue this tradition with him, whether that's a faith tradition or a cultural tradition. You know, it's valuable to us in so many ways. And interestingly, I think going back to the values that the nuns taught me in school, I'm now planning to send him to a school that is run by those same nuns. But this return to basics has been the real fundamental part of what becoming a parent has done to my spirituality. It's an incredible spiritual experience to like give birth to a person and to parent them. Like suddenly all of the parental language around God becomes a little more understandable in an immediate way. And I think that it's taught me something about like what I believe about how God loves us. You know, I would sit in my son's room when he was a baby and just watch him sleep and like be so overwhelmed with the love I felt for him. And I would have this moment where I'd be like, oh my God, like God looks at me that way, one, and two, God looks at everybody that way, even the people I don't like. and that, you know, and that returned me to this really basic thing of seeing God in others, or at least like trying to see the best in others or see people as beloved creations. And you know, like I'm also communicating the very basics of my beliefs with my son every day, you know, trying to teach him the basics of love your neighbor and kindness. And that has given me a real sense that like deep below all of the institutional difficulty and scandal and challenge and all the ways that it fails us, like the really fundamental stuff is so simple. And that's where I really find myself grounded today. And that's what I'm returning to in the midst of covering some really difficult stuff.
1: I think a lot of people experience birth and parenthood in a spiritual way. We don't talk enough about what it does to you, I don't think.
0: No, we don't.
1: One of the lines that brought me up short in your book, though, was towards the end. You write, I think parenthood has given me some insights that are sorely missing from most church leaders. They can't understand in the way I do as a parent the fear that comes from introducing one's own child into an institution infamous for its abuse of children. And it sounds like the fear is real in your life too, and yet you've chosen baptism. You've chosen school. So can you explain to me how that sits with you, what that means for you, and what kind of church I guess you're hoping might exist for your child and for their generation?
0: Yeah. The like most hopeful part of my job is seeing the way that the Catholic Church does change over time. And I think maybe it's given me more of an awareness of how that happens than I think most people get to have, which is part of why I think it's valuable to communicate it. In terms of the school decision, you know, there have been so many reforms made and like so much done on abuse prevention that I actually think that Catholic schools, or at least the ones that I, you know, I'm very familiar with, which I wouldn't send my son to a place that I wasn't very familiar with.
1: Of course.
0: They're quite kind of proactive in doing what they can to prevent abuse, train adults, you know, prevent any situations in which abuse might happen. And so that does give me a level of trust. And I think the church that I want to see my son grow up in and kind of inherit in a way is one that has been reformed. And I think we've seen the beginnings of those reforms already. I think they're really, really gradual things, you know, covering the church week in, week out can feel like watching a glacier move sometimes.
1: I bet.
0: But

0: Yeah, you know, I spend my whole last chapter of the book on the Vatican synodal process, which was like a big listening process that kind of aimed to share responsibility for the church more equitably among not just kind of the clerics, the hierarchy, but also lay people, and getting us all kind of to, yeah, to take a responsibility for our faith and for the institution together. I think that there's been a much greater emphasis on listening. And I think that to go back to the question of how you rebuild credibility, how you heal an institution from this massive loss of credibility, it is by, one, confronting the truth, but two, by getting more people involved in kind of the continuation of the institution, who, you know, have different perspectives than those of just the bishops who, you know, we've learned could not be trusted to police themselves, right? So, you know, to go back to the perspectives thing, and like the way that bringing in different perspectives is so useful for the church, and I think so needed. You stopped short of maybe my favorite line that I was gonna say as relates to motherhood. I can understand in a way that is completely distinct from any celibate priest, or any man, what it means to say, "This is my body given for you." I've experienced my body being, you know, ripped open for another person, and then like feeding that person from my body. Like, you know, it's a giving up of your body over and over again for the sake of keeping a child alive. And so, yeah, I think that that perspective would be so helpful for some, you know, things like our theology, our preaching, like the way that, you know, we hear the scriptures reflected on our relationship with God as both like a father and a mother figure. So, you know, I think that incorporating further the voices of women, the voices of, yeah, people in the pews, people who are working and living regular lives out in the world, I think is only a good thing for the Catholic Church. I have some hopes that we're moving in the right direction. You know, I don't think that we'll reach like some, I don't know, utopian version of the Catholic Church within my lifetime or even my son's lifetime. But I hold hope that we're moving in the right direction.
1: Your reflections on all of this, Colleen, are laid out in your new book, Struck Down But Not Destroyed, a phrase that's actually taken from the New Testament. It's an intriguing verse, actually. It talks about being afflicted in every way, but not constrained, perplexed, but not driven to despair, struck down, but not destroyed. And as I sit with all the things you're talking about, I'm struck by just how fine the line can be, because there's so much that's despairing. And the hopes that you've outlined just now are so vulnerable to being thwarted. So, what helps you, I guess, stay on that hopeful, enduring side of that line that you also might perhaps pass on to a child or to anyone who's facing the real risk of disappointment?
0: It's such a good question, and it's one that I ask people at the end of my interviews all the time. It's like, how do you maintain hope? And it's such a hard one to answer. You know, because I certainly have not always been on the perplexed side versus the despairing side. Yeah, I think, I don't know, it's some combination of just grace and being super stubborn in my hope, you know. I almost treat my Catholicism like a thing that, like, you know, you can pray out of my cold dead hands. Like, I'm not letting go of it at this point. I think Stephen Colbert said something along the lines of like, you can take the Catholic out of me as much as you can take the marble out of a statue, right? Like, what would be left? Yeah, so I don't know. It's almost like this is my identity. This is who I am, and so I have to keep looking for the good in it. I have to keep looking for, you know, some kind of hope. I also think

0: have a real sense of responsibility, like that there are a lot of people who read my work and are in a really similar place of like wrestling with the church, of being upset with the church, of being perplexed, certainly seeing, you know, the stories that come out and saying, how could this happen? And so I always say, like, my goal with writing this book was to help people in that situation feel less alone. And I think part of my work is also to help people see and be honest about where there actually is hope, where there actually is good in this institution that can let us down so much and that has let us down so much, because that is just as much part of the truth as the ugly parts. And so I think maybe at its core, it's sort of about being honest about that too. I think it goes back to that essential like pursuit of truth and honesty and complexity.
1: Colleen, thank you so much.
0: Thank you, Meredith.
1: Colleen Dully is an award-winning journalist with the Jesuit publication America. Her new book is Struck Down, Not Destroyed, Keeping the Faith as a Vatican Reporter. 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And I'd love to hear from you too, about faith, disillusion, parenthood, about anything that you've just heard. 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This episode was produced by Rowan Salmond and Hong Jiang for ABC Religion and Ethics. 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

0: this is ABC News with David Rowlands. The Prime Minister appears to be paving the way to break an election promise and overhaul property tax breaks in this month's budget. The government ruled out changes to negative gearing at last year's election, but is widely expected to tighten the tax break in the May 12 budget. Cabinet is also finalising plans to rework the 50% capital gains tax discount and increase taxes on family trusts. In an interview with the ABC, Anthony Albanese said the government is focused on helping younger Australians to own their own homes.
1: I want Australia to be a land of opportunity for the future. And the truth is that young people feel like they're not getting a fair crack at the moment. So any changes that we put in the budget, or indeed while we're in government, will be very much focused on those principles.
0: Donald Trump says he's still waiting for the exact wording of a peace proposal from Iran, but has warned there's still the possibility of the US restarting strikes on the country if Tehran misbehaves. Ali Crew has more.
2: The US president says he's been told about the concept of a deal with Iran, but added on his social media channel that he could not imagine the proposal would be acceptable, and warned that Iran had not paid a big enough price for what it had done.

0: A senior Iranian official says the proposal would open shipping in the Strait of Hormuz and end the US blockade of Iran while leaving talks on Iran's nuclear program for later. It comes as Mr. Trump told reporters today that the US blockade of Iranian ports was very friendly and also very profitable.
1: We're selling a lot of oil, a lot of oil.
0: Iran's foreign ministry spokesperson Esmail Baghaei has urged the international community not to normalise what he calls blatant violations of international law.
2: An Australian activist who joined a flotilla attempting to deliver aid to Gaza claims that he and his crewmates endured a violent and distressing ordeal in Israeli custody. Eliza Getzey reports.
3: Zach Schofield was one of three Australians taken to hospital on Friday after being released by Israeli authorities on the Greek island of Crete. They'd spent up to 40 hours detained on an Israeli ship after it intercepted the Global Samud flotilla in international waters. Mr. Schofield says he was dragged by his hair and witnessed at least 10 fellow crew members being heavily beaten and some people shot by rubber bullets at point-blank range. The ABC has not independently verified his claims, and Israel's Ministry of Foreign Affairs has denied any of the flotilla's passengers were mistreated, saying all use of force was in direct response to violence and physical resistance.
2: A man has been charged over an alleged triple murder at a family home in Sydney's southwest. Emergency services were called to a Rosemeadow home early this morning, where police discovered the bodies of a 65-year-old mother and 25-year-old son. A 64-year-old man was taken to hospital with critical head injuries and later died, while a 30-year-old man was treated for minor injuries. A 32-year-old man, also a member of the family, has been charged with three counts of murder and one of attempted murder. He's been refused bail and will face Campbelltown local court tomorrow. The Victorian opposition leader says she's well aware of rising voter disillusionment with the major parties, despite her party winning the Nepean by-election yesterday. The Liberals comfortably fended off challenges from One Nation, the Greens and Independents in the Mornington Peninsula seat. With 80% of votes counted, One Nation has received almost a quarter of the primary vote. Liberal leader Jess Wilson says people have been direct with her about their voting decisions.
4: The conversations I had with people were firmly about the sense that politicians in particular are not representing them. They're consistently spinning, they're consistently saying everything's going to be okay, making big promises and failing to deliver.
2: Surf lifesavers say a dead whale towed into Wollongong, south of Sydney, for disposal on Friday attracted 16 sharks into local waters. The National Parks and Wildlife Service operation saw a 25-ton carcass towed from the Royal National Park to Bulambi Boat Ramp by a contractor on Friday morning. Surf Life Saving Illawarra's Anthony Turner says the agency was alerted by fishermen who called just before 11 in the morning to say the whale was in the water at Bulambi. He says eight sharks were seen in 1 hour and more gathered across the weekend, prompting them to evacuate and close beaches.
5: Some of them were only 50 to 100 metres offshore, so there was reports yesterday morning at 6:30 there was a 3.5 metre tiger shark circling the jetty boat ramp at Bulambi Boat Ramp, which is quite concerning.
2: ABC News.

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1: And this is Mal Stanley with you here on Radio National. Something a little different in this Jazz Track Live, music that draws on the Baroque era. And it comes from Swiss group Espuma Antigua, which is led by the vocalist Flora Adjuron. Based in Geneva, the group released their first album in 2021, which was dedicated to forgotten female composers of the 17th century. This current project draws on music from France, Italy, England and Spain, and the group brings the music into the present with some subtle but effective use of technology, as well as with their lineup of Erwin Velazza on guitar, Beatriz Raimundo on cello and Nathan Vandenbulk on the drums. And they began their live set with a piece called L'Egyptienne.

Thank you. Hi. Hello. I'm going to speak in English. I hope it's okay. Is it okay? Yeah, thanks. So welcome here and thanks to be here with us tonight. We are Espuma Antigua and our thing is to go deep on the beautiful sea of music history and take some scores from early music, 17th, 18th century, and bring it back to the sand of today on the beach. And so that's the name of our band. Espuma means the foam, so we are like the foam. We take the early music scores and bring it to you guys tonight in our way, and as we hear it in our head, I guess. And so we started with Rameau. It's a French composer from Baroque, and it's called L'Égyptienne for harpsichord. And we're going to continue. We stay in France, and it's Marin Marais. He has a master called Sainte-Colombe, and this song is for Sainte-Colombe, so for his master. And it's really the dark French Baroque, and it is called Badinage. Thank you.

Italy, in Puglia. And during the summer, during August, there is a big festival of pizzica, tarantella. And the whole month, everyone is dancing together, children with old people, and everyone knows the same song. And it's so beautiful to see all these different generations dancing and singing together. But now it's the evening, nighttime, everyone is sleeping. And our song is like in a street, you can see a guy calling for his, I guess, lover, but she's sleeping. And he say, Bella ci dormi, like Sleeping Beauty, please wake up, open to me, please wake up. And for 18th time he said like, please open the door. But you know what? You just want to sleep. So he will stay outside and she will sleep peacefully.

to England with Purcell. So it's an opera called Didon et Aeneas. And this part, it's a small part in the opera, and it's just about a goddess. She's taking her bath, and Actaeon, he's a hunter, and he's watching her while she's taking her bath. So as a revenge, she changed him as a veal, yes. But it's funny because he's a hunter, so his own dogs are going to chase him and to kill him. And that's how Actaeon

0: For the next song, I wrote a part for me, for the voice, on Bach Prelude, and I wrote the lyrics as well. And it's about this feeling of something, the French version of Saudade, and she's from Portugal, so she will speak about it better than me.
1: So there is no translation actually to this world, which is so bad, but I think we all feel it, and that's why Flora wrote a song about it. I think we all know it, and it's difficult to describe, but the other day I said something and it made sense somehow, and I think it's everything that stays when something disappears.
0: Yeah. So I call this feeling Marie-Lou.

0: On Jazz Track Live, this is the Swiss group Spuma Antigua, recorded live in Zurich.
1: Now it's an old song from really beginning of 17th century, and it's written by Scarlatti. It says, "O cessate di piegarmi e lasciatemi morire. Please stop bothering me and just let me die."

We go back to south of Italy, and now it's a tarantella. Tarantella, it's a dance. At the beginning, it was when people were bitten by a spider. It was supposed to take off while dancing for a really long time. And some people say, like, the spider has to like the dance if we want to cure the bite. And after that, now it's just dance on the August festival, like I said before. And this song specifically, the lyrics says, like, he says to a girl, if you want to go to play to your lover house, and then when you come back to your place, your mother said, like, why do you have your cheeks all red? You just have to say, like, oh, I was too close from the fire. And then just to say, like, it says, every woman does whatever she wants.

I wrote the next song, and but the lyrics are not from me. They are from a beautiful, really beautiful poem from a Mexican writer. Her name is Estefania Mitre, and the name of the text is Mereces un amor, so you deserve a love. And it says, like, you deserve a love who will like you, even when you have demons who take you off sleeping. You deserve a love who will always like to hear you singing, who will always want to dance with you, who will say and repeat that you are free, and will lead you when you will fly, but take you if you go down, deep down. And you deserve love who bring you dreams, coffee, and poetry.

Sonido Espuma Antigua. Thanks to be here with us tonight. It was really a pleasure. It's not finished. We still have some tracks. We're going to continue with Baroque Spanish song called Yo Soy La Locura.

That was the piece Amarilla Mia Bella, composed by 17th century composer Henri Laballe, performed there by the Swiss group Espuma Antigua, recorded in concert in Zurich in Switzerland earlier this year. You heard leading the group vocalist Flora Ageron, who was also on some effects, Erwin Valazza on guitar, Beatriz Raimondo on cello and Nathan Vanderbilt on the drums. Well, I hope you enjoyed that concert in this week's Jazz Track Live, and I'll be with you at the same time next week, where we start the first in a series of four Jazz Track Lives in May, featuring the music of Miles Davis at various points in his career, May being the 100th anniversary of the birth of Miles Davis, so I hope you can join me then. This has been Mal Stanley with you here on Radio National.

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4: 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From personal tales like people tracing their roots or thinking about childhood, to epic stories about refugees, school segregation, splits in the Republican Party. It could be anything. Prepare to be surprised. Host Ira Glass takes a deep dive into This American Life. 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

0: this is ABC News with David Rollins. The Prime Minister is resisting calls for an inquiry into the living conditions of Aboriginal town camps after a five-year-old girl known as Kumanjai Little Baby was murdered near Alice Springs. Shadow Minister Jacinta Numpa-Jimpa-Price is pushing for an inquiry into the management of town camps and whether government funding is being well spent. In an interview with the ABC, Anthony Albanese says his government is aware of the housing issues in Alice Springs.
1: At the moment, people are still grieving in that community, but we know that conditions aren't up to scratch. We know that governments of all persuasions need to do much, much better.
0: US President Donald Trump says he's reviewing a new Iranian proposal to end their war, but he's also expressed scepticism that it will lead to a deal. Larry Buttrose has more.
2: Speaking before boarding Air Force One, he said he was about to receive the exact wording of the new proposal, but shortly afterwards he wrote on Truth Social he couldn't imagine it would be acceptable. Two semi-official Iranian news outlets believed to be close to the paramilitary Revolutionary Guard Corps report Iran has sent a 14-point proposal via Pakistan in response to a 9-point US proposal. Iran's state-run media have not reported on the new proposal. Pakistan has hosted previous negotiations between the two sides, including the failed talks in Islamabad led for the US by Vice President J.D. Vance.
0: Ukraine's President Volodymyr Zelensky says Ukrainian forces have attacked two Russian Shadow Fleet tankers in waters at the entrance to the Russian Black Sea port of Novorossiysk. Writing on Telegram, he says the tankers were being used to transport oil, but not anymore. Russia uses its so-called Shadow Fleet to make shipments of sanctioned oil. At the same time, a Russian regional governor says Ukrainian drones have attacked the Baltic seaport of Primorsk, a major oil exporting outlet, starting a fire that was later extinguished. Police have charged a man who's alleged to have killed his parents and brother, as well as seriously injuring another brother in Sydney. Gavin Coote reports.
3: Police say the 32-year-old attacked his family members early this morning at their Rosemeadow home in the city's southwest. Officers found the bodies of the mother and a brother, while the father was taken to hospital and later died. Another brother also received serious injuries during the alleged assault, but was able to make the call to emergency services. The accused has been charged with three counts of murder and one count of attempted murder. He's been refused bail and will face Campbelltown Local Court tomorrow.

0: Two people have been arrested following a police pursuit in Western Sydney. Police say the pursuit began at about 4 o'clock this afternoon when the car was seen near Mount Druitt, but was later terminated when it reached speeds of 140 kilometres per hour in a 70 zone. Officers say the car then crashed into another vehicle near Canley Vale and the driver and passenger were arrested. A political analyst says this weekend's by-election in Victoria is a sign of rising interest in One Nation statewide. The Liberal Party won comfortably in yesterday's state by-election in the coastal seat of Nepean, but polling shows that One Nation eroded the Liberal primary vote. The governing party, Labor, did not run a candidate. Pollster from Redbridge Group, Kos Samaras, says overall in Nepean, One Nation got just under a quarter of the primary vote, but in the less affluent area of Rosebud, it received 40%.
1: The swings in suburbs like Rosebud to One Nation is indicative of what we're seeing across the state of Victoria. Very large swings to One Nation at the expense of the coalition and to a lesser extent Labor in blue-collar, mortgage-stressed, rental-stressed areas.
0: Voices of Canberra say the community wants more ambition from the government. The political group is searching for an independent candidate to run against Labor MP Alicia Payne in the 2028 federal election in the seat of Canberra. Voices of Canberra spokesperson Jess Lawatt says Canberrans want stronger policies on housing, cost of living and climate change.
2: I think here, maybe somewhat more than across the rest of the country, the issue of climate change and the lack of ambition in the response of the current government to an issue that is front of lots of people's minds, whether they work on it or are just feeling the effects of it every day.
0: And in sport, the West Coast Fever has consolidated third position on the Super Netball ladder, beating the Lightning 58-54 on the Sunshine Coast. This is ABC News.
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5: Okay, here we go. Blackjack, $10 table, $10 high limit room, which no one is in.
4: Monday, late morning. This American Life producer Robin Semyon and I are in a casino that will remain unnamed here on the radio because we did not have permission to record. I did not ask for permission due to the nature of our visit.
5: Oh, let's see over here.
4: We stand by one of the blackjack tables, and Robin does a quick scan of the cards.
5: What's the count on this table?
6: I get a six.
4: We were there to count cards, to play blackjack and count cards while we did it, which gives a player such a big advantage against the house that most casinos ask you to leave the table if they catch you doing it. And how did we end up here? Well, we've gotten a lesson the day before in how to count cards.
7: We used to say that you could teach a piece of wood to play blackjack. You just have to be able to keep your wits about you when you're at the table and not make too many mistakes.
4: We got our lesson from Andy Block, who played blackjack for what is possibly the most famous group of blackjack card counters, the so-called MIT Blackjack Team. The winnings inspired a best-selling book and a terrible Hollywood film called 21. These were real MIT students. Andy studied electrical engineering. There is no reliable way to know how much they won. They claim over $8 million between 1994 and 2000. After he quit the team, Andy put out an instructional DVD about how to count cards. He doesn't play much blackjack himself anymore.
7: Once I got known as a part of the MIT blackjack team, it became hard to play, and I would get kicked out of just about anywhere I try to play. And sometimes I would take friends there. They just wanted to see me get kicked out of someplace. Play for a little bit. After, you know, 15 minutes, an hour, they'd come over and ask me to leave.
4: Now, I don't know if I should assume that you've played blackjack or you know the rules, but if you haven't played or you don't know, here are the rules. Everybody at the table gets cards. You can ask for more cards if you want. The way that you do that is that you tell the dealer, hit me. You want your cards to add up as close to 21 as possible without going over. It's very simple. So simple that when you play, it feels winnable. And it seems like everybody you meet who plays blackjack has a system. Everyone thinks they can beat it.
7: Yeah, I've heard a lot of crazy systems about blackjack. You know, the best myths are the ones that are based in fact. And it is a fact that you can beat blackjack. You can actually beat the casinos. And the idea that that it's possible to beat the casino is what made blackjack so popular.
4: I think this is what makes blackjack so special, is that you think you can beat it. But of course, as soon as you start to think you can beat it, it gets you into trouble. Here's how diabolical blackjack is. Unlike most casino games, if you play blackjack correctly, the casino barely has an edge. The odds are very close to 50-50. You'll win almost half the time. So the dream of winning is right there in front of you, just out of reach. And if you did have a system that could beat blackjack, imagine what that would mean. It's like the money is just sitting there in casinos everywhere, all over the world, huge stacks of chips and $100 bills waiting for you to take them home. No job, bad economy. If blackjack is beatable, your problems are solved. Today on our program, we watch people run after that dream, including some fine, upright, God-fearing people, including Robin and me. Stay with us and good luck with that ace. Okay, so when Andy Block says that you can beat the casinos, he is talking specifically about counting cards to change the odds. The mathematics of counting cards was nailed down in the 1950s and 60s. There is a way to count cards that definitively gives you an edge over the house. And you don't need to be a Rain Man or have a photographic memory to pull this off. A normal person can do it. So Robin and I decided that we wanted to learn. And I could pretend right now that there is a high-minded journalistic reason for this. You know, we wouldn't really understand what blackjack is all about if we didn't dive in ourselves. That would be a lie. We'd both heard of card counting. We wanted to try. For the same reasons that anybody does, we thought it would be so awesome to beat blackjack. And the thought that we would be doing it during our jobs, that we would be in a casino when the rest of the staff was back at the office editing and writing, amazing. So I can tell you what we learned in like 2 minutes. Here is how card counting works. Please remember this public radio station if it makes you rich. The basic idea is, for lots of reasons that we don't need to get into here, tens and aces are to your advantage as a blackjack player. So as the cards are dealt, what you want to know is, are there lots of tens and aces left in the deck for you to get? And by tens, I should say, I just don't mean the like the 10 of hearts and the 10 of spades and all that, but I mean like the face cards that add 10 to your hand when you play blackjack. Okay, so still with me, you want tens and aces, and you count. And this is important. You're not going to keep track of the position of every single card. You're not memorizing the deck. That would be insane. They invented something that is way, way easier than that. You just keep a running tally, very rough one, of tens and aces. You start your tally at zero. When a 10 or an ace is dealt, you subtract one from the tally. When a low card comes out, you had one. That's it. That's the whole thing. The running tally, that one number, that's all you need to know. Again, here's Andy Block.
7: It's not a complicated thing. You don't need a great memory. You don't need to know how many queens are left in the deck. You just need to know that one number.
4: And when that one number, when your running tally gets up to 7 or 8 or 9, it means that there are lots of aces and tens left in the deck. So it's good for you, right? It's really, really good for you. And that is the time that you want to start to bet big. Like your bet should jump up to 5 times what it was, Andy says. All you have to do is keep your running tally. And Andy demonstrated here. He dealt cards into a pile to demonstrate how that works.
7: So -1, 0, +1, +2, +1, +2, +3, +2.
4: Then it was time for Robin and I to try this. Note that the pace changes just a little.
6: +2.
4: +2, it was a 3.
6: +1.
4: +1. 0.
6: Zero.
4: -1.
6: +1.
7: +1.
4: You know, I'm getting confused over which one gets the plus and which gets the minus.
7: You're sad when tens and aces come out. Especially when you don't get them.
4: You're sad when tens and aces come out, which is why they get subtracted.
6: There we go. That
4: okay.
6: Helps.
4: We tried a few more times. Andy would deal. Robin and I would keep the count in our heads. At the end, he would ask us the count.
7: Okay. What do you got?
4: -5.
6: -2.
7: -3.
4: Finally, on our fourth try, Andy dealt the cards. We kept the count in our heads. And at the end...
6: -8.
4: That's what I have, too.
5: All right. You guys both win. -8.
6: Shut up.
5: Well done.
6: My heart's racing a little bit.
5: You're ready to hit the tables.
4: And so, the next day, we headed to Atlantic City. We headed to the casino to hit the tables and try our techniques at the lowest stakes tables possible. We basically went into the kiddie pool. We skied the bunny hill. Did we win? Did the casino notice and send swarms of security guards with walkie-talkies to kind of ask us to play a different game? What happened to us? Later in this hour. This American Life, Myra Glass. Today's show is a rerun. Act One. Render unto Caesar's palace what is due Caesar's palace. When you think professional gamblers, you don't think Christians. But there was a team of blackjack playing Christians, no joke. There's a documentary about it called Holy Rollers. They took in $3.5 million from casinos. To do that, the entire team had to know how to count cards. They had skills. But beyond that, what did a Christian card counting team have going for them that gave them an edge? Former Sunday school teacher Jack Hitt decided to find out.
0: The way Ben tells the story, it all began where so many great ideas originate. Reading in the bathroom. It was a book about gambling, and there was a 3-page chapter on blackjack explaining how to count cards, and Ben thought, I could do this. He waited tables back then, minimum wage work, and he had just had his first kid. He and his wife were broke, and so one day he came up with a plan to take their last $800 to a dinky casino outside of Seattle. And he won.
8: The first day, I remember making maybe it was $500 or $1,000 in one night, and I've never seen money move like that before. You know, I was used to waiting tables, and every once in a while I would get a $10 tip and maybe make $100 a night. But I just remember being fascinated by how fast this cash could move back and forth. It was just I started to see money differently.
0: Ben formed a small crew of card counters to hit the casinos together, and they did okay for a while. But after 3 years, that team fell apart. Ben said they just had different values. And so Ben and another player, his good friend Colin, decided that if they were going to create a great team, then they had to find new members they could trust completely. And that's when it hit them. The perfect source of blackjack players. It was right in front of them, at least on Sundays. Church.
8: Basically, all these people had been watching us play blackjack for the last 3 years, and they didn't know a lot about it, but they knew that I bought a house with the winnings. So there was all these kind of family members that had heard of the story, and I think, frankly, were just excited about the story. And me and my business partner, Colin, we went to different churches. So he had people from his church coming to him, and, you know, word was kind of spreading, and people were like, oh, I heard about this blackjack thing. Are you guys hiring people? And we, if it was the right person, we would never say no.
0: Now that Ben and Colin had their players, they needed more money, a lot more money, if they hoped to win big. So they went to the same source. Using PowerPoint presentations, they showed their fellow Christians how much they'd been winning, not using luck or prayer, just math. And at the end of this presentation, here's what they pulled off. They convinced churchgoers to cash out their savings and retirement funds and hand them over to a pack of young people to carry straight into the devil's playground and risk at blackjack tables. Now I know what you're thinking. Wait, where's the Christ in cheating at blackjack? And isn't gambling a sin or just wrong? Turns out all the players ask those questions too. In fact, Ben said part of training a new team member always seemed to involve a moment when the player would be stricken by a crisis of faith. Ben said he got quite good at these rap sessions, and here was his argument. Yes, gambling's wrong, no question about that. But they weren't gambling at all, because they counted cards. Here's one of the players, Mike. He'll explain.
9: As a card counter, you go in there thinking, there's no such thing as luck, there's only math. We're going to sit down and work for 8 hours and make money. And that's the exact opposite of what 99.9% of all people do in a casino.
0: But even if you square in your heart that card counting is not a sin morally, isn't it illegal in some states, or at least considered cheating by the casinos?
8: No, it's not. No, one of the biggest misconceptions ever, and this drives me nuts, is it's so fundamental

0: a high enough count.
1: This is Shirley, not her real name, by the way. There was this one time for Shirley, the most nerve-wracking bet of her life, that involved this exact tactic.
0: I was at the Venetian in Las Vegas. I was playing at a table. I had just finished, and there was actually another guy on the team who was playing at the same pit across from me. And he gave me the sign because the count is good. The table's hot.
1: So Shirley walked up to the table and put down her bet. A massive bet. And then another and another.
0: It was phenomenal because we kept winning and winning. There is layers of people behind us. We've got security around us. It's so intense. So I get two hands of 20. I got four tens, basically, which you think would be a great hand. The dealer pulls up a six. That means I have to split my tens.
1: Okay, a quick explanation for those of you who don't play. In blackjack, you're trying to get close to 21. Two tens add up to 20, so that's a really good hand. Splitting tens is crazy, what they call a deviation. And Shirley has just done it twice. But it's not crazy if you happen to know that the deck is momentarily packed with high cards and that the dealer probably would bust.
0: So I split my tens and then I put another two grand on the other 10 and people are just like, what's she doing? Whoa. I mean, there's like comments from the crowd. I mean, people, it's so much adrenaline when you're doing something that is completely against the blackjack book, but it's exactly what you're supposed to be doing. It's the right deviation and you know you're going to kill it and win. Oh my goodness, it was crazy. Ended up with $22,000 on that one hand by the time it was over. It was insane because I kept getting tens and I kept splitting them. And I'm super like excited but nervous at the same time, hoping that this dealer busts out, which he's supposed to do. And the dealer didn't bust.
1: Even though the dealer didn't bust as he was supposed to, it didn't matter. Splitting those tens and making such massive bets gave her away to security.
0: It's a red flag. When you've got 20 and you're splitting it, they know that something's going on. And they can't catch on to it while you're doing your hand that quickly and make it all stop. But no, and I never played at the Venetian after that.
1: For some of the other card counters, they faced a different crisis of faith. The commandment about stealing. Remember, you're carrying around tens of thousands of dollars in your pocket and winning tens of thousands more. And nobody knows how much you've won or lost, except you. Their trust in each other began to suffer. One player lost big one night and phoned a lot of the other players. He was hysterical that he had cost the team so much. But their reaction? That he'd probably hadn't lost, but was stealing. Ben, the founder of the group, told me about one time when a team member claimed that he'd never even contemplated stealing. That struck Ben as unusual, and he immediately began suspecting that player of stealing. Do you think some of the members of your team did steal money?
2: Yeah. I know people on this team stole money. In fact, to be really honest, one of the decisions I made very recently was to go back to the founding members of the team before our team took off, and I admitted to them that I stole money from them.
1: Oh, wow.
2: Whoops.
1: Yeah. Ben,
2: yeah.
1: How much did you steal?
2: $8,000, I think.
1: And did you pay it back?
2: Yeah, I paid it back. The money was stolen from me, from my car, and I had the choice of whether to report it or not. And at the time, I made a very quick decision, and I decided that our family couldn't afford it, and I fudged the paperwork. And I said that I lost it at a casino. So those were three of my close friends. And I had to go to those guys years later and tell them the truth.
1: Throughout it all, playing blackjack never stopped being a little strange for the Christians. Trying to make money surrounded by almost every temptation. Free booze, plane tickets, beautiful prostitutes, easy money. But they had to stay focused on their job, counting cards. For some, it was lonesome, like Jesus in the wilderness. Here's Mike in the desert of Las Vegas.
3: It's funny, I talked to one of the guys on the team about what I did, and he had the exact same experience. Go up to my suite, which was usually, you know, 1,100, 1,200 square feet, gigantic, big TVs everywhere, bars. I had one that had a stripper pole in the bathroom. But I would be by myself or with other card counters. I'd

0: traveled with one or two other of the players. And I would go up into my casino room, and I would order some real simple meal, you know, like a club sandwich. And then I would just sit in the chair, no music, no television, and just look out the window over the strip and feel lonely because you felt isolated. You know, you can't be open with the casino, who you are. And when you're open with your Christian friends, they're either way too excited about it or they think you're doing the most evil thing in the world.
1: In the end, the church team split up in 2011. And not because any of them succumbed to gambling or any other temptation. They believed in God and his glorious gift of math. But apparently God gave none of them the patience of Job needed to endure the mind-numbing work of card counting. So they all went their separate ways, even though many worked only half-time, 20-hour weeks, and earned a full-time wage, around $40,000 a year. It wasn't worth it. Mike now sells cell phones to pay for his studies at a pastor's college, and he intends to start a church when he gets out. Shirley returned to being a stay-at-home mom. Even Ben and Colin bailed to take new jobs. Colin starts websites now, and Ben says he makes more money from doing internet marketing than he did from playing blackjack. God works in mysterious ways. Sometimes he enlightens you like Paul on the road to Damascus, a blinding epiphany convincing you to quit your old ways. Other times, God gets you to virtue by boring you to death.
2: Jack Hitt. In the years since we first broadcast today's program, Mike's dream of starting a church came true. He has a congregation in Batavia, Ohio. Colin went on to write one of the most popular books out there on blackjack. It's called The 21st Century Card Counter. The documentary about card counting Christians is at holyrollersthemovie.com.
3: What do you say?
4: -4.
3: 10-5.
4: -4.
3: -9.
4: -5.
2: On the bus to Atlantic City, This American Life producer Robin Simeon and I practiced counting cards on these card counting apps that we downloaded to our phones. There are dozens of these. If you heard the beginning of today's program, you heard that she and I took a lesson in card counting. Now, we headed to a casino to try it out. Robin had mastered card counting much better than I had. I was much better at knowing proper blackjack strategy. You know, how to play the cards, when to hit, all that. In other words, as I told Robin when we got off the bus.
3: So between the two of us, we comprise one competent player.
2: Our tutor, Andy Block, said that one day of practice before we went into a casino would not be enough, that it would take weeks. And he was right. Robin could count the cards, but it was so difficult. It required such focus that she had trouble speaking to anyone at all. People at the table, it was all guys, would say things to Robin. They asked if we were on our honeymoon at one point, and uncharacteristically, Robin said nothing. When we took a break after an hour, we found this empty lounge and recapped. She had a headache from all the non-stop counting. It was so hard.
4: I can't say a sentence. I can't remember how to play basic blackjack. It's weird. Like, I'm looking at these two cards, and I'm like, 7 plus 5, that's my hand. What's 7 plus 5? What does that mean? Like, I can't remember what the basic... Yeah, I just can't remember.
3: And then as soon as that happens, everybody at the table starts telling you, oh, you have a 12. Here's what you're supposed to do. Like, I love how everybody's just jumping in.
4: Oh, yeah, they're all there for me. It was a whole team of guys ready to tell me how to play. That's totally comfortable. Yeah.
2: We made mistakes. Our biggest mistake, I think, was that the count at the table we were at was mostly negative. It was mostly against us for most of the time that we sat there. I realized later that Andy would have gotten up and found a different table. The real pros switch tables a lot. But we held our own. And at the end of 2 hours, we were in a great situation. The count was 7, and there were 2 decks left to deal. And if you're not totally following this, all you need to know is that was good. That was good for us. It meant lots of good cards were coming. So we boosted our bets, just like you're supposed to, from the minimum bet at this casino, which was $10 a bet. I bet $50. Robin bet $30. Cards were dealt. I got a pair of 10s. She got a pair of 10s. These are, by the way, great hands. You're trying to make 21, and we each had 20. The dealer had one card down, and the card that was showing was a five, one of the worst possible hands for the dealer. Robin and I talked about what happened next on the bus ride home.
3: And then the dealer ended up dealing herself 21.
4: Yeah, she flipped her whole card. It was also a five. So then she had 10. And then she dealt herself another card, and it was an ace. 21. We should have split our tens. You would have gotten that ace.
2: Okay, non-blackjack people, splitting tens is something that nobody would ever do except a card counter. It's what gets the woman kicked out of the casino in Jack Hitt's story. At Atlantic City, they don't kick you out, but if they spot you counting cards, they start shuffling the deck after every hand, or they come over and tell you that you can only bet the minimum bet at the table, which is basically telling you, go away. But once Robin brought up this idea that we should have split our tens, it was hard to let it go.
3: I would have gotten the ace. Yeah. It would have stopped her from getting the ace. We would have made all sorts of extra money.
4: And then they would have kicked us out for being so good. That's all I wanted.
3: To get kicked out for being good.
4: Yeah.
3: Instead, we walked out in shame.
4: Instead, we just sucked.
2: We bet high when the count was good, just like you're supposed to. And dumb luck made us lose anyway, which is part of the game. The dealer got 21, which beat our 20. We made big bets and then lost one more hand after that and walked away down. Total losses, this is my money, by the way, and it's a lot, $348 in 2 hours, first time out.
4: I feel like we could have done better. I think we should come back next week.
2: Yeah, me too. We've both been practicing.

0: At two, Paris today, gone tomorrow. Now we have this story of somebody who thought that she knew how to play blackjack. She played for years. She didn't count cards, but she says that she knew the basic strategy cold. We've changed her name to protect her privacy. Sarah Koenig tells what happened.
1: One day in 2006, a woman I'm going to call Angie Bachman went to the Caesars Indiana Casino and began to lose. She played blackjack. That was always her game. But on this night, when she ran out of her own money, the casino offered her what are called counter checks, like a loan from the casino that you're supposed to pay back. She signed a paper for $10,000, $20,000, $30,000, six checks for a total of $125,000. This is not a happy gambling story, so you know what happens next. She can't pay back the money, any of it. So the casino takes her to court, says Angie Bachman owes us $125,000, and not only that, we're suing her for damages tripling that amount, $500,000 in all. This isn't unusual that casinos go after debtors like Bachman in court. What is somewhat unusual is what happened next. Bachman hired a lawyer named Terry Nofsinger, who argued that not only did she not owe the casino money, but they owed her money. I put to Nofsinger the question you might be having at this very moment. Wait, what? Why is she not liable? It seems like if you go to a casino, that's like, you know what you're doing. Like, what's your best one-sentence argument for why it is that you believe she shouldn't be held responsible?
2: Because at the time of those losses, she has passed the point of no return to where she has no control over what she's doing, comma, and the casinos know it and take advantage of it. They knew she was a compulsive gambler. They knew she didn't have control. Now, here's the difficult thing. A lot of people wouldn't believe me. You know, I've even had friends of mine who it took a while to convince them that I was really telling the truth, that this was really what was happening.
1: I heard about this case from New York Times reporter Charles Duhigg. It's in his new book called The Power of Habit, which is about how habits form in our brains, and also about how companies tap into those habits to get us to spend money. In Bachman's case, money she didn't have. Duhigg also calls her Angie Bachman in his book, by the way. Bachman's lawsuit made news, and some of the reaction was backlash. Nasty online comments lamented the ever-increasing abrogation of personal responsibility. One person wrote, "What's next, suing supermarkets because you eat too much?" And another, "Not unless Lamborghini pays my speed."

0: speeding tickets, and another, can I sue Budweiser for getting me drunk? I have to say, the case initially struck me as flimsy, too. And when Nofsinger first heard about gambling addiction, he didn't buy it either. Years earlier, he'd gotten a call from a guy named David Williams. Williams had lost everything, including his house, playing slots on a local riverboat casino. He'd told Nofsinger he'd run red lights driving to the riverboat so he could be there the second the casino opened, that he'd sat at the same slot machine for 20 hours straight.
1: With regard to David Williams, when he came in, he told me the story, and I was incredulous. So I went down to the office that Saturday, I told you, and I read about compulsive gambling. I read DSM-4, and I read some of the other scientific literature that was online, and I thought, this guy, I think he's telling the truth. And everything I learned from there on confirmed to me that David Williams was telling the truth. It seemed clear to me that the casino had to know that he was a compulsive gambler and that he was one of their favorites, and they would put him up at night in the fancy suites and give him drinks and meals and all these things. So I felt like they were taking advantage of him, and I thought the evidence supported that, and we filed a lawsuit.
0: The lawsuit didn't work. It was rejected in federal court. But afterwards, Nofsinger started to get phone calls from Arizona, Southern California, Seattle, Mississippi, Massachusetts. All gamblers with similar stories. After a while, he started keeping track. He's got a list now with about 40 names on it. He told every one of these callers the same thing. I believe you, but I can't help you. Until Bachman. Since she was already being sued by the casino, he thought maybe his counterargument could get traction in the courts this time. He hoped to make visible the very thing he believes the rest of us don't see or understand. The lengths to which casinos go to keep gamblers playing, including addicted gamblers. His argument boiled down to this. Caesars had a duty not to protect Mrs. Bachman from herself, from her own gambling habits, but to protect Mrs. Bachman from itself, from Caesars. When her gambling started, Bachman was a housewife in Iowa, the mother of three girls. She started playing blackjack, at first pretty small amounts, just once a week or so. Soon enough, she was hooked, doing all the typical things addicted gamblers do, chasing losses, borrowing money from her mother to pay her debts. Then at the very end of 2001, she filed for bankruptcy. She says she'd written $20,000 worth of checks to the Harrah's Casino in Council Bluffs, and the checks had bounced. Bachman says Harrah's knew about the bankruptcy, that even the dealers there knew about the bankruptcy. She remembers having conversations with them about her bankruptcy. Nevertheless, the casino welcomed her back.
2: What they told me at that point was, it's fine that you continue to come in. It's fine that you play. You know that you can't write a check here. We won't allow you to write checks, but, you know, go ahead and continue to come back. Just bring cash. Just bring cash. So
0: she did. Then in 2004, both her parents died, and Bachman inherited close to $1 million. She says the staff at Harrah's and Council Bluffs figured out she'd come into money after she stopped in there one day, and a host took notice of the amounts she was playing. He invited her into the players' lounge, chatted her up. What'd you win the lottery or something? What's going on in your life? Bachman says she more or less told him what had happened and kept betting with larger amounts than in the past. After that, she says, vouchers and coupons and invitations started coming in the mail with big offers. She'd moved from Iowa to Tennessee by this point, so they offered her hotel rooms for as long as she wanted them, a week, 2 weeks, and gifts started coming, too. But Bachman says her contact with Harrah's kicked into high gear after her biggest loss up to that point, which might sound counterintuitive. You or I might think, well, after a pummeling, that's the end of that customer. But in the casino industry, the more you lose, the lovelier a prospect you become. So after Bachman lost $250,000 in one night at the casino in Council Bluffs, the phone calls began.
2: It probably went from a couple of times a week to five times a week from various casino hosts throughout the country, really.
3: I have been assigned to be your casino host here in Kansas City, and I was just calling. I know that you haven't been in for a while.
0: Bachman played me a few of these messages from her answering machine.
3: And that you had a birthday coming up. So I was calling to invite you to come to Kansas City to celebrate your birthday. If you need anything here at Harrah's, please give me a call. And we want to wish you a happy birthday on the 27th.
0: These kinds of calls are standard, apparently. Angie Bachman always gambled at Harrah's casinos. The company is now called Caesars Entertainment, since it bought out Caesars. It's the largest gaming company.

company in the world. And Bachman happened to start gambling at the same time that Harrah's began to overhaul its marketing strategies. Harrah's knew how to track each gambler's habits through total rewards cards that each gambler, including Bachman, would use throughout the casino. And that told the company exactly how much money each player spent on which games and at what frequency. The company would then use that information to tell them exactly what kinds of perks and rewards would keep certain gamblers coming back, and at exactly what juncture to offer those perks and rewards. So as Bachman played more and her bets got bigger, so did her comps. She talks about all the luxuries you've maybe seen in the movies, first-class plane tickets or trips on chartered planes,

0: her husband. In Lake Tahoe, the casino gave her and her family front row tickets to an Eagles concert and also put them on the same hotel floor as the band. They gave her a room with a grand piano and a butler. Anything she asked for, she got.
1: They never said no. They never said no to anything, no. In Lake Tahoe, they would tell me, go into the gift shop, anything I wanted, including handbags, jewelry.
0: Like real jewelry? Are we talking like gems?
1: Yes, diamonds. Usually it would be something for my daughter, diamond earrings for her or diamond necklace for her.
0: Bachman says at first she was excited by the phone calls she got from hosts, these friendly people sending her off for free to all these places she'd never been. Later, she says she came to dread the calls.
1: Because towards the end, there were conversations when they would call that, well, you know, last month we gave you a trip, we offered you the suite, we gave you a golf game. You didn't really play that much.
0: She says one time when she was back home, despondent after a big loss, a casino host called her and persuaded her to return to the blackjack table, saying, you'll win it back. She didn't, and in fact ended up losing hundreds of thousands more. Another call also stands out for her, from a host in Illinois.
1: And I said, you know, I really need to not be doing this as much as I'm doing. I really need to slow down. I'm losing way too much money. And he said, his exact words to me were, my life depends on you coming up here this weekend. And I took that as his job depended on it, on getting me up there. And I would feel guilty that I owed them more play. I know it sounds insane. It is insane. I was dealing with the guilt that I wasn't playing enough to repay them what they were giving me. And then the guilt of, I shouldn't be doing this.
0: By early 2006, Bachman says her nearly $1 million inheritance was gone. She'd spent a few hundred thousand buying a house, and the rest, in just 2 years, poof, playing blackjack all over the country. Even so, in March of that year, she and her husband went out to Indiana. She thinks she probably played what she describes as conservatively, around $400 a hand. They were drinking. She says the drinks were strong. Her husband went up to bed, but she gambled all night and into the next morning. At some point, she signed the 6 counter checks for $125,000. This time, because she knew she didn't have the money, she was frantic.
1: I was in a panic, and I had talked to the host and said, I don't have it. I have to go home and figure it out. All right, then, you know, we'll... They said, all right, do you want to go to the Kentucky Derby?
0: Wait, what?
1: Yeah. If you get that money and then you pay us, then you can go to the Kentucky Derby.
0: If this level of cheerful relentlessness sounds far-fetched, well, here's a voicemail from Caesars, Indiana, the same casino she owed $125,000 to. It's from Bachman's answering machine.
2: From Caesars, Indiana. I just wanted to reach out and give you a quick call. We're a few weeks away from Derby, and just wanted to confirm if you guys are still going to be joining us up here and just set up any type of golf arrangements or anything like that.
0: The Kentucky Derby was in May. Bachman had been wiped out, remember, back in March. Looking back at it all, she knows she did this to herself, that she's responsible. But Bachman also thinks the casinos knew what she was doing better than she did, that they sat back and watched it happen. That's why she sued. Because of the terms of the settlement Bachman and Caesars eventually worked out, the company wasn't at liberty to talk about the details of her case. In a statement, a spokesperson from Caesars Entertainment wrote, quote, "There are many specific points we would contest, but we are unable to do so at this point." The spokesperson pointed out that the conversations Bachman says she had with casino employees, her dealings with staff, they're all unverified, which is true. But I did talk to several other people, former casino employees and one veteran gambler, who all said that most of the interactions Bachman says she had with the casino are plausible and pretty typical. The Caesars statement went on to say that their marketing isn't predatory. They're just doing what any smart company does. Quote, "We look for ways to attract customers, and we make efforts to maintain them as loyal customers. When our customers change their established patterns, we try to understand why and encourage

0: them to return. That's no different than a hotel chain, an airline, or a dry cleaner, unquote. Gary Loveman is the CEO and president of Caesars Entertainment. Loveman was a Harvard professor who came to the company to design and implement the marketing strategies targeting customers through the Total Rewards cards I mentioned earlier, which changed the industry. Last fall, Loveman talked to our colleagues at Planet Money for a different story about marketing. But he also addressed this problem of addicted gamblers. He was categorical. He said the company does not want them as customers.
1: We do not wish to be in the business of serving addicted gamblers. I have 75,000 people that work with me who go home to their families and kids like I do. None of them want to go home thinking that they've just helped an addicted gambler do further harm to themselves or their families. So our objective is to try to identify addicted gamblers as best we can and encourage them to seek treatment and help. And to the degree they're willing to identify themselves as addicted or troubled gamblers, not serve them in any fashion, not market to them, not lend them money, and where the law allows, not permit them in the casino.
0: Well, maybe. This is Christian Kunder. For about 6 years, he worked at Caesars Palace in Las Vegas, both before and after it was taken over by Harrah's. Did you ever serve gamblers that you knew personally, like you knew or suspected that they were addicted?
2: Yes.
0: You did?
2: Yes. There's a lot of people that come through that were obvious. I've seen players gambling, and I go home, come to work the next night, they're still there in their same clothes. In the same seat.
0: And no one's saying anything to them?
2: Absolutely not.
0: Kunder's title was assistant casino manager, what's more commonly known in casinos as a pit boss. At Caesars, he typically worked the high limit room. Depending on the night, he was in charge of anywhere from 30 to 100 dealers. I asked him about Loveman's quote. So when he says, we do everything we can to identify, our objective is to try to identify addicted gamblers as best we can and encourage them to seek treatment and help, that's not true?
2: Not one bit. Not the slightest part. In no way.
0: The only exception, he said, was if someone was suicidal.
2: Until they come to us, you can come in every day, and there's really, I could go to my VP and say, listen, this guy's a degenerate. I know he's got a problem. It's not for us to get involved in. Those are people who, a lot of those guys, can have you fired that next morning. So, I mean, nobody's going to take that chance.
0: I ran all this by Caesars Entertainment, the supposed difference between their policy on paper and what actually happens on the casino floor. In response, a spokesman wrote to me that diagnosing problem gambling is extremely difficult, even for trained clinicians, and that, quote, we take responsible gaming seriously and train our customer-facing employees to listen to things that customers say that raise concerns about their ability.

0: also activated for near misses. And so the brain, at least, processes these near misses in the same way that it processes losses in the non-pathological gamblers. In pathological gamblers, the same regions that are activated for wins are also activated for near misses. And so these include regions such as the amygdala, which is a region involved in emotional processing, as well as parts of the brainstem, which are involved in reward and dopamine function, which is part of the reward system. So the pathological gamblers are seeing, or their brains at least, are responding to these near misses in the same way that they respond to wins.
1: It's crazy.
2: It's way crazy. And so you are experiencing those same sensations as a win when you're not winning.
1: Habib and Dixon say the casinos know all about the near miss effect. And since the 80s, slot machines have been programmed to capitalize on it. Habib and Dixon said that the near miss effect happens in all kinds of gambling, including blackjack. And that it's possible that even just an enticing phone call from a casino host could have fired up Angie Bachman's maladapted brain pathways. That her brain could have been reacting to the phone calls as it would to a near miss. Especially if the message was, come win your money back. So let's say for a second that Angie Bachman's case went to trial. And the questions before the jury were, if the casino knew she was addicted, is Caesars really the one responsible? And was Bachman, as her lawyer contends, quote, incompetent in terms of this act of borrowing money?
2: You know, whether or not she's completely controlled by or has control over her own behavior, I think is open to debate. It depends, I guess, on your worldview of if you believe in free will and choice, or if you believe that people's behavior is under environmental control.
3: Well, what do you believe?
2: Well, as a behavioral psychologist, I would tend to believe the latter.
3: Okay, so if you're on the jury, forget me on the jury. Say you're on the jury. what are you gonna? How would you decide?
2: Well, I think I would probably need to look at the case more. What happened earlier on that led her into this mess that she found satisfaction from gambling away?
3: Yeah,
2: her,
3: but as a juror,
2: savings.
3: We don't care about any of that. It's just the crime on the table. You don't have the luxury of getting into her psychology that way as a juror. You're just sitting there.
2: Okay. Well. Right. Okay. Well, I guess if you're going to push me on this, I would say that the casinos should not be held accountable. Should not be held accountable because I think they only played a part. They only played a participating factor in a complex life. Not guilty.
0: Yeah, I would say not guilty as well. She's guilty.
2: Pay it back.
3: Just pay it back that she's guilty.
2: Right. Pay
3: That's
2: it back.
3: So interesting. That's so interesting. It's not what I would have guessed.
0: You know. I mean, it's very difficult. Certainly, it's not moral. I mean, if we talk about it morally, was it right if they knew and they tempted her further? Probably not.
1: Judge Terry Crone of the Indiana Court of Appeals agreed. Quote, from a moral standpoint, Caesar's predation and prosecution of a pathological

0: Well, Mr. Albanese, today's sidestep questions about whether pursuing change was worth the risk of breaking a commitment.
1: Voters will make their decisions. My job and the job of the government is to put in place measures that are in the interest of the Australian public. Not necessarily to...
2: We had 11% of the 32,000 eligible voters actually engage with and vote in the Voice to Parliament.
0: Queensland's Premier says a massive new fuel project announced today will shore up fuel security in the long term. Six government-owned ports along Queensland's coastline, including Brisbane and Mackay, have been selected as potential sites for fuel storage and oil refining facilities. The government today launched expressions of interest under its Accelerating Fuel Infrastructure Program. David Crisafulli says it's just one part of the state's fuel security plan.
3: I don't think Queenslanders will begrudge us having a long-term vision, provided we're also dealing with the short and medium term, and we're doing that. And this is something that we're deeply passionate about for our sovereign capability, but also for the job and economic opportunities for this state.
0: US President Donald Trump says the United States will withdraw many more than 5,000 of its forces from Germany, saying numbers will be cut way down. Larry Buttrose has the details.
4: The withdrawal of 5,000 troops was announced yesterday, attracting criticism even from within Mr. Trump's own Republican Party. But today he dug in.
5: We're going to cut way down, and we're cutting a lot further than 5,000.
4: Germany's Defence Minister Boris Pistorius has told local news agency DPA the decision was foreseeable, but that the presence of American soldiers in Europe is in the interests of both Germany and the US. Washington's move comes after German Chancellor Friedrich Merz said the US had been humiliated by Iranian negotiators in the ongoing war.
0: The BBC says it's learned a network of Iranians is smuggling Starlink satellite terminals into the country, with its 92 million citizens cut off from internet access for the past 2 months. This report from the BBC's Raya Kansara, who's spoken to one of the smugglers called Sahand.
6: Since January, he has smuggled more than a dozen Starlink terminals into the country as part of a clandestine network of Iranians dotted across the globe. The satellite technology is helping tens of thousands of people get online since Iran was plunged into digital darkness. Sahand says it's crucial to help get credible information in and out of the country. When officials shut down the internet for the second time this year, they cited security concerns triggered by the war with the US and Israel as the reason.
0: This is ABC News.
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1: Hello and welcome to the Arts Hour from the BBC World Service. I'm Nikki Badey, bringing you a star-studded lineup of global guests and some cultural companionship with the best arts and culture conversation from across the BBC and beyond. We have the comedian and actor Sindhu V with us in the studio today, fresh from the US leg of her swanky tour and ready for Europe next. And William Lee Adams is back with us on cultural critic duty. Together, we'll hear from and discuss Norwegian director Christopher Borgli, whose latest film is The Drama, starring Zendaya and Robert Pattinson, actor Gugu Mbatha-Raw on her role in Fuse, Canadian Life of Pi author Yann Martel, and we hear from French musician Sébastien Tellier. Before all that, though, Sindhu, what cultural pick would you like to recommend to the world this week?
2: I would like to recommend a TV show I watched on Netflix called How to Get to Heaven from Belfast.
1: Correct. We're going to be talking about that later in the show.
2: It's a I watched it in one sitting. One of my kids was like, I'm hungry. I'm like, be quiet. I'm watching this show. It's so good.
1: So you starved your children in order to watch
2: this?
1: I
2: mean, they're old enough to get a sandwich. Hello.
1: Okay.
2: It's fine.
1: Everybody, you've had a taste of Sindhu. William, what about you?
3: I am reading this really dark debut novel called Yesteryear. It's from an American author named Caro Claire Burke, and it follows a trad wife influencer who has been fetishizing a pioneer lifestyle. And then

0: One day she wakes up in the 1850s, and surprise, surprise, life is a lot more brutal than she realised.
1: So a trad wife, just for people who aren't familiar with the phrase, is somebody who stays at home, cooks, cleans, looks after the children, makes jams and preserves and...
0: Yeah, absolutely. Traditional wife. And it describes sort of an online subculture that became popular in 2020-ish. And there are a few really high-profile influencers who often have farms, they make their own bread, they milk their own cows. They don't work in the corporate world, their husbands do. And yeah, they live off the land.
1: Thank you both so much. Sindhu V, let's start the show properly with you and talk about your work. A very quick biography first for any Sindhu non-initiates. Sindhu was born in India, has lived in several countries around the globe, choosing London as her home. Working first in finance, she also modelled, is adding credit after credit to her acting career. She was in the film version of Matilda the Musical, stars in the Amazon Prime series, The Pradeeps of Pittsburgh. Many of you will know her from the hit Netflix series Sex Education, and she's a world-renowned comedian, currently touring her latest show, Swanky. So, Sindhu, your comedy has brilliantly exposed and explored the sort of funny spaces that exist between cultures, countries, identities. So what is this new show telling us about you?
2: I think I've never tried to write to the purpose of clarifying identity or culture. It's just that having grown up in different countries, having parents that were culturally very different, because my mother was from UP and my father was a Tamilian.
1: So that is North and South India for people who don't understand India's geography.
2: Right. And at that time when they married, you would be more similar coming from China and marrying someone from New Zealand, just to pick two random countries that I think are quite far away from each other. The food was different. The language was different. And they were very clear on who they were, but they forged a partnership. And then I went on to marry a Dane. So I've never written to that, but it's been a huge part of my life. So this show, I think the thing that's most noticeable is that I've stepped out from behind my parents, because I talked a lot about my parents, because I used to talk to them a lot. I used to talk to my mother so many times a day. I think it was wrong. I used to tell her, should we be talking so much? She would say, oh, one day I will die, then you cannot talk to me. Shut up, talk now. And I'd be like, okay. But as it happened, she did pass away, and so did my father, very close to each other, between my last show and this show. So in a way, I don't have new conversations. And that's forced me as a comic to become a little braver than I was and to step out and talk about what's going on in my head. And it's just my head. But I think a lot of my comedy has been marked by conversations about relationships, my marriage, my parents. There are many female comics that talk about their attitude to, say, their body or their own worldview to ABC incident. And I never really did that because I didn't have time. I was being crowded in with all this other stuff. And I think in this show, I've stepped out and done some of that. And it's uncertain for me because I've never done that. I was almost shy. But I took it out in the US and it worked. So
1: people always think it's strange when they hear a comedian say, I'm shy.
2: Oh, gosh.
1: But in general, don't you think it is a common trait amongst comedians?
2: You'd be surprised how shy I am off stage. Like if I'm walking around, someone comes up to me and starts talking about my comedy. I was told by my previous agent, don't back off. I typically just back away. She's like, don't do that. It's very weird. There you just stand in one place. I was like, okay. No, I am very shy. I think being on stage, somehow I become completely oblivious to what anyone might think. I'm very much absorbed in telling a joke or trying to get a setup right and get to the punchline. But off stage, I'm quite shy about it. Yeah, and I don't talk about this stuff off stage, really.
1: You've understood the social contracts in many, many countries in the world, having lived a peripatetic life. You've just finished the US leg of your tour. Do you ever have to adapt your material for the demographic or the country you're in?
2: So I have never had to in the past because the material hasn't required it. But on this one, because there's so many British references, as I grow as a comedian, it's very clear I'm a British comic and I'm very proud of that. I don't think I would have been a comedian had I not lived in the UK. And, you know, when you go to act in America or do stuff, they sometimes want to call me an Indian comic. And I say, no, I'm an Indian British comic. But anyway, there are a lot of British references in this show. And I was a little worried. I was like, are they going to get it? But it worked because the core of what I'm talking about is me. And if you don't get me, no matter where you live, you're not going to like my comedy. So we may as well just be like, hi, bye. Thank you. Goodbye.

0: thing.
1: But so, I don't know about you, William, growing up, Vietnamese heritage. In an Indian family, we would all be speaking English, and then your uncle would make a joke, and it would all be in English until the punchline, and then they'd deliver it in Hindi or Marathi or whatever their language was. If you were going to do your tour in India, would you then throw a few lines, a smattering of Hindi?
0: Oh, I throw lots of Hindi into my comedy, even in the United States, because the diaspora comes out in force.
1: Right.
0: And what I tend to do is, the joke typically, I just feel, is much stronger in Hindi or sometimes in Tamil. And I'll do the punchline, then I'll go back and I'll explain it in English. And it's almost always funny because the intuition is funny.
1: Yes.
0: But the laugh you get when you say it in Hindi, especially when I'm talking about my mother, is wild. But I do think you have to go back and translate. Otherwise, all the non-Indians are like, I can't believe I paid money for this. What language is this?
1: What's going on? Well, you make audiences laugh at the things that some of us might feel embarrassed about. Has there been any particularly awkward truth that's unlocked your comedy?
0: I think in terms of unlocking stuff, I think a lot of people were initially surprised but got on board quickly when I talked about, you know, how much you really don't like your spouse. Like, you love them, but you're like, what was I thinking? But, you know, there's love.
1: How many years have you been married?
0: 27.
1: 27 years?
0: Yeah.
1: Congratulations.
0: Yeah, no, but this started early in year two. Don't worry, I didn't wait till now. Anyway, I think that was something that people were initially uncomfortable with, and then they got on board. And the number of people that got on board, and that's become sort of my... People expect me to talk more about that, you know?
1: How does he feel about it?
0: Well, first of all, he's like, yeah, it's hard to like you too. So we're on the same page. It's fine. But we, for some reason, understand. I think you're relatively brutalized by the cross culture when you're both, I'm very Indian and he's very Danish. And of course you meet and you fall in love and, ooh, it's so exotic and great. Yeah, I think he's exotic. He thinks I'm exotic. And then you get into the business of being married. You're like, oh my gosh.
1: Well, we can listen to a clip of this.
2: But here's the thing about being married a very long time. You get to know each other so well, right? I mean, my husband knows me well. I know my husband so well at this point that we can have a full-blown argument from start to finish, and he's not even home.
1: As a stand-up, you are incredibly expressive, not just your face, but also your voice, your posture, your timing, and even the pauses, the silence. So now that you're acting more and more, I just wondered whether acting has changed your stand-up in any way? Or do you keep them very separate?
0: That's such a great question. I keep them very separate because they are very separate. I'm always astounded when I'm acting that people are not following the writing to the word, because I'm fundamentally a writer. I'm like, someone has written this. Why are you changing the words? And then I'm like, be quiet, Sindhu, they're actors. And I would be a terrible... If I ever wrote something, no actor would act in it, because I'd be like, no, you have to say exactly what I'm saying, because I always think of every word when I do stand-up. But what I will say is that I'm acutely aware since becoming an actor that on stand-up I'm myself. Mm. When I'm acting, I'm somebody else.
1: Yeah.
0: So that's the one distinction that I've had to make very hard. I don't really combine them because they're

0: different.
1: So when you step into one of those scripted roles, is it the discipline of being someone else that you like, or is there a freedom to be someone
0: else? It's very seductive.
1: In what way?
0: Well, when you're someone else, you can do whatever you want. It's not you, you know? And also, I'm very enchanted by that.
2: Idea came from experiencing, you know, love so intense that I was questioning, where would I draw the line? Mm-hmm. What would make me break the spell of love? And that's something that this movie explores.
3: I came away from this film also thinking, how much were you wondering about the idea of redemption? Because it strikes me that it's a film that challenges our idea about the capacity people have to accept someone can change. Yeah. And this notion of redemption that perhaps it has started to become less and less present in today's society, where we kind of demonize people for something maybe they believe or something they once did, and we refuse them the possibility of redemption. You know, that to me seems to be what the film's about.
2: Yeah, I mean, there's this sort of stoic philosophy that says to be strict

0: And I go to some darker places and trying to, you know, find maybe some lightness, some humor, some banality in it. The movie is a conversation starter. You know, I don't have the answers. I don't try to like prescribe ethical norms, but I definitely do like to explore those themes. And I think the movie definitely should, you know, start a discussion.
1: Christopher Borgli discussing his film, The Drama. I enjoyed this film. It has all the elements of darkness, absurdity, and human foibles that the director's previous films, Sick of Myself, which was in Norwegian, and Dream Scenario had. But I was left feeling that I didn't need that ending. And I'm not allowed to give anything away. William's looking very strangely at me. My guests on today's Arts Hour are comedian and actor Sindhu V and broadcaster and journalist William Lee Adams. So I'm not going to ask you both about the worst thing you've ever done. But given the premise of the film, would you have told a loved one?
2: I would tell a loved one 20 years into our marriage after they've paid off the mortgage. I would not reveal this the night before, the week before my wedding.
1: Sindhu, what about you?
3: Well, look, just the whole idea that you would actually say the worst thing you've done or want to do shows that everyone in this movie is very young.
1: They
3: you know, because nobody after a certain age is like, I need to tell that to somebody. You just have the one girlfriend who knows. She's the one girlfriend she knows. You go back
1: to
3: a long
1: way. To the grave.
3: Yeah, to the grave. And it's like when you ask her, she's like, what? She even pretends to you she doesn't know.
1: Right.
3: But who tells that to somebody else? Whether you're married, not married, lover, affair, mother, father. What are you thinking? It's youth.
1: William, you've seen The Drama. What are your thoughts on the film?
2: Charlie, Robert Pattinson.

0: I'm going to marry a psychopath. But if this deep love he talks about, you know, love is empathy. Empathy is understanding, but he does not understand that the woman he's marrying is not the woman who almost made a mistake. They're two different people. But you know what's interesting is she reveals this after he plows her with alcohol. He keeps filling up her wine glass.
1: Yes.
0: And so he's like creating the scenario where she's more vulnerable and she spills it.
2: Is this the first time she drank alcohol?
1: No.
2: I mean, what's going
0: on? She's young,
2: remember? It just takes five glasses of wine to just blurt out your worst secrets. What's going on?
1: Your comedy touches on uncomfortable truths. So why is it that it's such an effective way of making an audience laugh? I mean, we weren't laughing in this film, by the way.
2: Oh, what? Uncomfortable truths?
1: Yes.
2: I think comedy that you remember is almost always dark.
1: True.
2: Almost always dark, because I think we have this deep desire to prevail over terrible things. And so if you can make a joke, it's a moment of coming up for air. I think my mother came from a family where lots of crazy stuff had happened. By crazy, I mean not fair to women. They were a very patriarchal landlord family. And the women in that family all learned to laugh about the worst things, the worst things. And they all got through. Because my mother said, I don't have time. Actually, what she said is, do you think God has put me on earth to cry, cry, cry? I have to do things. I have achievements. I have no time to cry.
1: Yeah. Thank you both so much. You're with The Arts Hour and I'm Nikki Bady. The comedy series Derry Girls, about a group of Northern Irish teenagers in the 1990s, became an international hit via Netflix, despite its very specific cultural references. Its razor-sharp wit and spirited characters getting on with life despite the war going on around them clearly struck a nerve beyond Ireland, and it ran for three wonderful seasons. Cindy William, were you Derry Girl fans? You were?
2: Big
1: Cindy?
2: Time. And I met the Derry Girls and we did something together. I literally was so starstruck, and they knew my comedy, so it was like I couldn't believe it. They were so great. And also I love the sister,
1: yes,
2: the mother superior of the school, because I went to a convent.
1: Oh, so you really related.
2: Yeah, no, I loved it.
1: William?
0: I only started watching it recently, and it's aged very well. It's still funny.
1: So Derry Girls creator Lisa McGee has returned with a new series called How to Get to Heaven from Belfast. It follows a tight-knit group of women in their 30s who go on an unhinged road trip, bickering constantly along the way as they hunt for their estranged missing school friend. When Lisa McGee spoke to the BBC's Kirsty Walk, she told her how she came

0: Yeah, the flyer. And I thought that'd be a great title for something. And then years later, when I was making Derry Girls, going to screenings of Derry Girls with my friends who the characters are based on, I just had this moment of, as grown women, we're watching ourselves as kids. Mm-hmm. And I kept thinking about the gap between those two versions of yourself and what the younger version of you might think of who you've become. And thematically, that's where I started, really.
1: They're all in their late 30s. I love the fact they're all frazzled. They're all women on the edge for any particular reason. Aging parents, demanding kids.
0: Yes.
1: Successful career about to be put into free fall.
0: Yes.
1: But tell me about them and what they are to you now, because they're versions of people that you know.
0: They are. Like, I have a friend who was looking after her parent. I have a very, like, I'm a mum now, but I have a very glam friend who's a mum, and she's just hilarious. She's so sharp and forthright. And, you know, I love spending time with my female friends. They're the funniest people I know. So it was really just to be able to, yeah, to be able to put those women on screen, because often I think women on screen are the centre of tragic stories or very serious stories. And, you know, women want to watch themselves running around, getting into scrapes, you know, being messy and chaotic as well. So to get the chance to do that was incredible, really.
1: I think that whole thing about, you know, women are generally very funny in their own company. I mean, they have their own humour, their own connections. And that really comes out here in a way, a kind of ensemble that's both universal in terms of their preoccupations, but very, very Irish.
0: Yeah, I hope so. I hope people from anywhere could understand these women, but there's something about the rhythm, the rhythm of that Irish dialogue, do you know, the speed of it that just lends itself to comedy.
1: So essentially, they go on a hunt for a missing friend they've lost touch with. There's a kind of crazy helter-skelter to their actions, a kind of unhinged atmosphere that's a bit Thelma and Louise. And I love that there's folk horror that kind of weaves itself through the series too, you know.
0: Yes.
1: That kind of dark influences. Is that part of your own imaginative landscape as you were growing up?
0: It is. It's like there's a lot of that in Irish storytelling, you know, that people would, you know, spin a yarn when you were younger. Mm. And I love that, ghost stories and, you know, storytelling's such a big thing in Ireland. And I think, like, that gap between the world we're living in and the one beyond is, we're comfortable talking about that. And it is very much set in reality, but there's echoes of those myths and legends, I guess.

0: part, but when it comes time, you go right back. Secondly, a very female-centric.
1: Yeah.
0: And I loved it because it was very convincing. Also, I love, I mean, I know I have some friends in Ireland who said, oh, the accents were so, were like too much. And I was like, no, I'll take that. I love that. I'll take that. I love it. It had all the qualities of something that you immediately are charmed by and interested in. And then it has a great plot. It just gets madder and madder. And you're like, when is this going to stop?
1: It's William, great. What about you?
2: So I was worried when I came to this that it would be too wholesome. Like, Dairy Girls is very wholesome, but this is not wholesome. It's very raw at times. It's got like a dark Halloween undertone. And I felt off balance. I didn't know where we were going, what direction we were traveling. Identities are shifting. Very Quentin Tarantino. Lots of plot twists. So when you think of Dairy Girls, that's not necessarily the best way to think about this because it goes in a whole new direction.
1: Thank you both so much. That's it for part one of the show, but don't go away. Still to come, life of pie author Yann Martel, actor Gugu Mbatha-Raw, and musician Sébastien Tellier. The Arts Hour's back after this.

Welcome back to the Arts Hour from the BBC World Service with me, Nikki Baby. So far, we've spoken to Sindhu V about her new comedy tour, Swanky, and I'm pleased to say she's still with us in the studio, as is William Lee Adams, our cultural critic this week. And we also heard from the Norwegian filmmaker Christopher Borgli and Derry Girls creator Lisa McGee. Coming up, musician Sebastian Tellier and the actor Gugu Mbatha-Raw. First, though, novelist Yann Martel, born in Spain to French-Canadian parents. He's best known for his novel Life of Pi, about an Indian boy stuck on a lifeboat with a tiger. It won the prestigious Booker Prize for Fiction and was turned into a film by director Ang Lee. His latest book, Son of Nobody, simultaneously follows an academic who discovers an ancient Greek poem about the Trojan War and the long-forgotten author of the poem. It takes us from Troy to the halls of Oxford University, from the classical to the contemporary, and from ancient verses to modern footnotes. Yann

0: sort of war with no winners. Yes, the Greeks, you know, allegedly win and they raise Troy. It's literally annihilated. But then they win nothing. 10 years of war has completely depleted their society. Agamemnon is promptly assassinated when he gets home. Ulysses takes 10 years to get back home. Like, there's no victory there. And that kind of tinge of profound tragedy, bordering on nihilism, once again remains very contemporary. There's a bleakness to the work that radiates from that time.
1: But what's different here is you're giving us the perspective from a disempowered man, this foot soldier called Sois.
0: Yes, and that's one thing that was striking about the Iliad, is everyone with one exception who speaks is either a god or a goddess or a king, a queen, a prince, a princess. Only one man, Thersites, is a commoner, and only he speaks once, and he rails against Agamemnon. And in fact, what he says to Agamemnon, saying, "Why are we here? What are we to gain for it? You got everything, we've got nothing," makes complete sense to someone today. And yet what happens to Thersites? Is he celebrated by the Greek soldiers? No, he's promptly beaten by Odysseus because he's questioning the social order. And I think the same thing today. Many people today saying, where's this world going to? What are our elites doing to the world? What are they doing to us? And I think we need that same kind of bravery that Thersites displays in the Iliad, of railing against our elites and taking power, that we need that today, just as it happened then. And, you know, that's one of the things that the Iliad asks, is what is the worth of our life? What do we do? Why do we do it? And is it worth it? There's a famous dialogue between Glaucus and Sarpedon where they, you know, they're fighting, killing people and possibly being killed. And they ask themselves, why are we doing this? Why don't we just go home and live longer, perhaps inglorious lives? Why do we do this? And that's the sort of question, once again, that is universal. Is it worth it? Sometimes I look at my pets. I have four children, and therefore I have pets, and sometimes I look at my cat and the way it is utterly relaxed and unstressed. And I thought, why am I not like that? Why don't I just enjoy the sunshine and feel the gentle passing of time and live with it and be like a feline Buddhist monk and just breathe and be in the sun? Why don't I do that?
1: And what's your answer?
0: Well, my cat accomplishes nothing. He accomplishes nothing. At the end of his life.
1: He's not written a book, that's for sure.
0: Exactly. At the end of his life, he will be remembered by us, a much-loved cat, but no one else. So, you know, to accomplish something for that illusory glory, you have to work hard. But is it ultimately worth it? So that's a question that I, you know, here I am in England now on tour. I'm away from my four children. And as Harlow points out, you know, a day away from your children cannot be made up. Mm. You can talk to your partner and keep that connection going. But the little daily passing of time, those precious moments with a child who is not the same, a river you never cross it again, same thing with a child. Every day is different. Every day is an old, you know, the passing days, you can't make them up. So I miss my children. So is what I'm doing here worth it? All these questions of what, you know, is what we're trying to do, is it worth it? Is a question that Harlow asks in the book. Is our labors worth it? And the same thing that's asked in the Iliad and in the Soad, is this labor worth it? Does Achilles, is his immortality really worth it? Well, maybe for Achilles, but what about the common foot soldier? Will he have any glory attending to his name?
2: Jan Martel discussing his novel Son of Nobody. With me on today's Arts Hour are Sindhu V and William Lee Adams. William, we've discussed this trend in work inspired by Greek myth quite a lot on the show lately. Does this novel appeal to you?
3: I don't mind when people take Greek myth and sort of make it their own. The fact is, there's not a true defined IP'd version, right? There's no original source necessarily. It's much looser. And so I think artists have more freedom to sort of build on it. Like, if someone makes a movie with a 3-act structure or a 5-act structure, we don't think twice about it. But when they remake myth, we're like, oh, what are they doing? Well, they're just following another blueprint. And I think that's totally acceptable.
2: So when we went to Atlanta for the Arts Hour, we were staying opposite a park and I went for a little morning run and a walk. It's all Greek replicas. What's that about, William?
3: I think people fetishize the ancient Greek world, those perfect bodies, you know, the invention of democracy, drama, all of this stuff. You want to feel a connection to it. And if you go to Nashville, lots of southern cities in the United States, actually, you see these columns that are straight out of the Parthenon.
2: Oh, yes. Oh, yes.
3: It's this reclamation of, you know, the great civilization.
2: So, Sindhu, does this sort of work appeal to you? Would you want to pick up this book?
4: Well, I have a habit, if I like or if I really like a book by an author, I'll look at what else they write, even if the content I'm like, huh? I'll still do it. And
2: yes.
4: Life of Pi moved me very deeply on many, many different levels as a book.
2: Why did it move you?
4: Well, because I was a child who had a stammer and I didn't have a lot of friends. And so I spent a lot of time with animals. And my father encouraged me to always think of animals as having personalities and you must respect them. So

0: I grew up with all that, and it was somewhere in the back of my head, and I kind of put it away. So when I read Life of Pi, I was like, oh, I get it.
1: Yes.
0: Do you know what I mean?
1: No, I don't, because I don't believe in talking animals or anything.
0: So I only believe in talking animals.
1: Okay. Okay, well, so that's we'll my agree to disagree.
0: No, yeah. It's fine. But it, so that was, to me, it was like, oh, someone else got it and they wrote a book. So for that reason alone, I think I will pick up the book because it's Jan Martel, and I kind of makes sense to me.
1: Well, if I was stuck on a lifeboat, I might change my mind about talking animals. Thank you both so much. You're listening to The Arts Hour from the BBC World Service. Actor Gugu Mbatha-Raw has become a mainstay of high-impact TV series like Doctor Who, Black Mirror, The Morning Show and Loki. Born to a South African father and English mother, her breakthrough big screen role was as the lead in the 2013 period drama Belle. In Gugu's latest film, Fuse, she plays the chief police superintendent in contemporary London, where the discovery of an old World War II bomb uncovers a much more modern and potentially explosive crisis.
2: Could it, like, blow any minute?
3: Theoretically, yes.
4: Borders secure. Nothing's moving.
5: The time fuse is active. It could detonate any minute for the next 48 hours.
1: Gugu Mbatha-Raw spoke to the BBC's Alex Jones and Roman Kemp.
6: It's a real edge of your seat, high stakes action thriller. You think initially it's this, you know, World War II bomb discovered in London, race against time. But then, you know, there's kind of a twist, yeah. And there's a little bit of a mashup, yeah, with the kind of heist genre. Yeah. And, you know, the incredible cast, as you've seen, you know, Aaron Taylor-Johnson, Theo James, Saffron Hocking.
7: Yeah.
6: And my character is the police officer who is sort of charged with overseeing the evacuation of London and, you know, coordinating the operation. Look,
7: this was, as you say, it was filmed all over London, so many different locations, including Wembley.
6: Yes.
7: And a very famous person who goes by the name of Taylor Swift,
6: yes,
7: was basically almost in this.
6: I know, it was a little bit off-putting. Essentially, the set that we had where the bomb site was right next to Wembley Stadium.
7: That's cool.
6: So we're doing these really high-stakes, really intense scenes about, you know, the will the bomb go off, will it won't, and then, you know, you're hearing a Across the Breeze, like Taylor Swift songs, you know, at the end, yeah, of the day on set. So it was a bit of a challenge. You know, I think the sound guys had a bit of difficulty kind of trying to cut her out.
8: And we mentioned Taylor Swift. Now, is it right that you became friends with Prince, the actual Prince?
7: Oh.
6: Yes.
8: And how did that come about?
6: Formerly known. Yeah. Yes. When I was living in LA, I was nominated for an award there, and he was accepting the Lifetime Achievement Award. Mm. And at the end of the ceremony, I got invited to, he was throwing an after party at this place in Bel Air that he'd rented. And I brought my friend along with me because I was like, is this for real? You know, are we really going to Prince's house? And we had an incredible party. You know, he, like, everybody was like dancing on the swimming pool, was like a dance floor. And he was an incredible supporter of Belle, the film that I did, and he actually, so much so that he played the after party here in London for the London premiere of Belle.
1: Gugu Mbatha-Raw talking about the film Fuse. My review? High stakes, low returns. Sindhu and William, as the title suggests, this is an against-the-clock kind of thriller. Edge of the seat, as Gugu described it. Is that the kind of film that you seek out, Sindhu?
0: Big time. I love a thriller. I love to be constantly petrified. The more thrilly, the better. History movies bore me unless they're really something else is going on.
1: Mm-hmm.
0: So, yeah, no, I love a thriller.
1: William, would you seek out a film like this? Do you like it?
9: I watch these movies for practical solutions. If someone kidnaps me and puts me in a trash bin, what do I do? You know? So, yes, if there's sort of a solution, I'm there.
1: I love that. I never thought about it like, oh, but that's why I listen to so many podcasts that are true crime.
0: I only listen to true crime
1: podcasts.
0: Yeah,
1: me too. I do Dateline. Dateline.
0: No, I do everything, and I've now become a font of knowledge my daughters don't want.
1: Right.
0: Because I'm like, oh, you're going there? Here are the seven things that could happen to you, and this is how you should manage them. And they're like, bro, you took the fun out of this evening completely.
9: You would love the series I Survived.
0: I've been listening to some of it. It's wild.
9: Incredible.
1: Okay, good recommendation.
9: Her daughters are blessed.
1: Yes, they are.
0: They don't think so, but
1: yeah,
0: they'll thank me
1: I'll
0: one day.
1: I'll speak to them. The challenges of shooting on location, Wembley Stadium and Taylor Swift there. Sindhu, do you have an example of any challenges like that?
0: Well, first of all, I want to say, who was the AD and the location people on this, that they didn't know Taylor Swift was next door? It's hard to miss.
1: I mean, I concur, but perhaps I don't know what time of day it was. Perhaps they didn't expect to be running that late with the shooting.
0: Okay, fine.
1: Or, I'm creating this out of my
0: own
1: head.
0: And I'm being like it was like I was paying for it. I don't know. Yeah, you know, when you're on location, all kinds of things happen. When we were shooting Pradeep's of Pittsburgh, we were shooting on location in the Pradeep's house, and it was in a neighborhood. And the house next to, this was like freezing cold in Toronto. There was an old Chinese lady who lived there, and she was opposite. So they'd be taking a shot, and suddenly behind me in the camera would be this Chinese lady just looking out her window, and they would have to go and tell her that, no, you gotta. She was so great. And once it was really cold, and I think her kids had rented out part of the house for us to be in when it was very cold. And she was having these fantastic dumplings. And I was like, what's going to happen if I walk over and be like, can I have a dumpling? And the production...
1: She'd adopt you.
0: Well, the production people were like, we don't suggest you do that. That was a bit weird. She would just show up in the shot very calmly.
1: But people forget that the public don't really understand where you can and can't be.
0: And I think she had no idea. I think she was like, I don't know what this is. Yeah. Who are all these people?
1: Yeah. Who is, William, the most famous person to invite you to a party? I assume it's not Prince.
9: Sadly, no. But I was at London Fashion Week like 15 years ago doing a reporting job. And a woman comes up to me and says, oh, would you like to come to dinner with Vivian Westwood? And I was like, oh, sure, that sounds amazing. Naive little boy I was. So I go to the dinner. There are about 12 of us, and these people are from Vogue Italia. They're so beautiful, like famous bloggers. And I'm seated next to Vivian Westwood.
1: Nice.
9: I'm thinking, what is going on? I have zero fashion sense, but I have my little reporter's notebook. And then the PR tells me, she's just designed a new whiskey bottle. Please ask her about it. And then the bell, you know, the dime drops. I'm supposed to interview this woman, this icon, about designing a bottle. And so we sit there at dinner. And I'm asking her, oh, what was it like to give it these sensuous curves? And she says to me, you poor boy, having to ask me about a silly whiskey bottle.
1: Oh, at least she understood. The late, great Vivian Westwood, fashion designer extraordinaire. Thank you both. You're listening to The Arts Hour with me, Nikki Badey. Over the last 25 years, the music of French singer, songwriter and multi-instrumentalist Sébastien Tellier has ranged from lo-fi electronica to bizarre cabaret tunes. He represented France at the 2008 Eurovision Song Contest and performed his famous track La Ritournelle at the opening ceremony of the 2024 Paris Paralympics. Sébastien Tellier grew up in Pontoise, as he told the BBC's Joe Wiley.
2: It was a suburb of Paris, but a very far suburb of Paris, the last one before the countryside. But it was also very sad because no culture, and no classy people, and I was not so far from Paris, but in my mind, I had all these people in Paris at the terrace, talking, drinking wine and have fun. And I feel far from all the joy, you know. And for me, it was really important to create something full of charm. I try to do a charming music in a way, because this suburb was not charming at all.
3: Mm. And how did you do that? Where did you first encounter really cool music?
2: First, it was on TV. Because when I was a teenager, MTV was really important. It was so my TV in my room was my window on the world, and so it was cool for me because all these guys with beautiful hair, these girls with fantastic makeup.
3: Yeah, I know.
2: And so for me, it was like the best way to escape of this suburb was my TV in my room.
3: Yeah. I mean, MTV was everything when you were growing up, similar kind of age. It was just, you wanted to be part of that world, but it also felt a little bit unattainable. So you have done so many different things throughout your life. You did Eurovision. When I heard you were doing Eurovision, I was beyond excited. I could not believe that was happening. And that was in 2008. How do you look back on that? How was it for you?
2: I have some regrets about Eurovision Song Contest because for me, my point was not to sing my song, because I went on the stage of the Eurovision with a little car, you know, golf car, you know, to go on the green. And my wish was to

0: crash the car. You know, like, I can't break, I can't stop the car. And so, create a big event, like, oh la la, this guy is a pitiful guy. He did an accident with the car. He can't sing the song. But my mistake was, I talk about that to the organization of the contest. And they say, no way, don't do that, because it's too risky. You can, and it's true, because you have the stage like that, and just after the stage, you have the audience.
1: Yeah, of course, you didn't really want to hurt anyone.
0: Dangerous, yes, yeah. So I say, okay. And so I regret. And so I have another regret.
1: Yeah, regret.
0: It was because I sing my song with a ball, a sphere, and in this sphere I had this gas named helium.
1: Helium,
2: when,
1: yeah.
2: When you take it, you talk like that.
0: and so I took it on stage.
2: So I finished a song.
0: But nobody noticed. So, all the Europe believed that's the voice of the guy.
2: You know, like a singing like that.
0: So it was totally ridiculous.
2: Oh,
0: so a lot of regret, but in a way it was very cool, because I spent 2 weeks in Serbia, and it was magic, because magic in a way, because all these beautiful buildings that smashed by the war, you know, it was not so long after the war, and it was super strange to be in this kind of ambiance.
2: So try to find the Milky Way.
3: Sébastien Tellier, still with me on today's Arts Hour, are the comedian Sindhu V and William Lee Adams. William, you are a massive Eurovision Song Contest fan, an expert, in fact, because you blog and broadcast around it every year, throughout the year sometimes. So what do you remember about Sébastien Tellier's performance?
4: It was so off-kilter, so outré, just so out there. He drove on stage in a golf cart. You know, he said he did this to make it more glamorous. It wasn't particularly glamorous. He had his long beard, looking like a cult leader. He had five backing vocalists, also with beards. Some of them were women. They were wearing dark suits.
3: Women in beards?
4: Absolutely.
3: Oh, I didn't see that.
4: And sunglasses. It was very provocative. It finished 19th out of 25, so it didn't go down particularly well. But Sébastien Tellier was controversial, because his song was mostly in English, and French Eurovision fans, and indeed the French government, were appalled. And they actually tabled the issue in Parliament and discussed it. Why is he singing in English?
3: Oh, and you know, on French radio, there is only a certain percentage of songs not in French that are allowed.
4: I love that.
3: Yeah, well, yeah, I think it's very important. This year's Eurovision is fast approaching. Is there anything that you're excited about more than anything else?
4: I am really curious if Australia can finally win. Australians always say Europeans won't vote for us because they don't consider us part of Europe, but they are a nation of European immigrants, they like to say, and they have a lot of connections with the British and Scandinavian music markets. And their singer this year, Delta Goodrum, she was on Neighbours, and she's a huge pop star.
3: Yes!
4: And she's got a song called Eclipse, about when things align, the sun, the moon, but she does this in the context of a relationship. And she's going to make this visual. There's going to be a big moment. They have written the song not for the radio, but for the stage. So we need to see how that eclipse
3: ends up. Good tip. Oh, Sindhu's excited.
1: Sounds great. I might actually get into Eurovision after this.
3: So, Sindhu, are you a Eurovision Song Contest fan?
1: No.
3: Okay, so have you ever been to a Eurovision party with the high camp glam values that they all must have?
1: All right, at the risk of my kids saying, why do you make everything about the fact that you're Indian? And I'm always like, because I'm Indian. I grew up in India watching Hindi films.
3: Yes.
1: So when I moved to the West, and once a year there's this thing and people are dressing up and being camp, and the whole Western world is like, watch this. I'm like, what? I watch this every day in the movies.
3: It's like Bollywood.
1: Yeah, this is not interesting to me. And also, I don't understand the language. Fine, it's nice, but I don't get that excited because it's in every movie in my head.
3: That's it. That's interesting. I never thought of it like that.
1: So I've never taken an interest, and I have gone to Eurovision parties and I've dressed up a little bit, but I don't get the big deal.
3: Well, here's the interesting thing.

0: They have just announced that they're going to do a Eurovision Song Contest in Asia. How exactly is that going to work then, William?
1: You know, I think a lot of us from the US, the UK, Australia, we take for granted that our culture is really hegemonic in some ways. It's exported everywhere. You can go to any country in the world and you'll see your TV shows, your movies, you'll hear your pop music. But for people from Bhutan, Vietnam, Thailand, Philippines, it's not like that. And so there's this real passion among people in these countries to see their culture on a grand stage, to be able to compete at something. Because let's be real, Vietnam's not going to win the 100-meter dash at the Olympics. But it can field a really good pop song and potentially do well. So I think the state broadcasters in these countries that are participating, they want to give their people something to celebrate. And I don't find that objectionable. It is weird that it's called the Eurovision Song Contest Asia. You could just call it the
0: Asia Song
1: Song Contest.
0: Contest. Yeah.
1: But there are some copyright issues around that. But no, I'm excited. You know, fan culture in Asia, look at K-pop. K-pop armies, they go on the march. And you have the same in the Philippines, P-pop. In Vietnam, Vina House music is very popular. I think you can tap into those fandoms and get some viewers. I'm actually really excited.
2: By the way, you said Bhutan. Is Bhutan part of this?
1: Oh yes, Bhutan is participating.
2: That's incredible.
1: And India,
0: Yes.
1: actually, India has just announced it's participating.
2: Oh, that I'm not surprised by, because India is like...
0: It's natural for
2: it's
0: us.
2: A natural for us, and also... I mean, Indian music is part of the sort of the whole thing with A.R. Rahman and this and that. It's everywhere.
0: I wonder who their entry will be.
2: I can't wait.
0: Me too. Will you be covering that, William?
1: It is in the works. I will be seeing you in Bangkok on November 14th,
0: Oh
1: live from
0: my.
1: Thailand.
0: Yay. Amazing. We look forward to that. Thank you. Finally, on today's Arts Hour, some very different music. Cesar is a Brazilian musician and singer whose latest work combines the slinky sophistication of Brazil's MPB scene, that's Música Popular Brasileira, mixed with the psychedelic soul of Sly Stone. He sings, plays acoustic guitar, uses Afro-Brazilian percussion and soft female vocal accompaniment. Cesar recently performed live for the BBC's Giles Peterson, and here he is introducing the title track from his new album and how it's been inspired by him becoming a father.
3: So this track is Pequena Vertigem. It's the first song that I wrote in the collections of songs that make the record. And it deals with this very raw emotion of having to mature really fast and witnessing, you know, the arrival of a human, your son, in the world. And it translates to a little vertigo of love, which is how I managed to describe the atmosphere of these feelings.

0: Sosa. I want so much more of that sublime sound. That's it for this week's Arts Hour. Thank you for your ears. And thank you to both my guests, Sindhu V and William Lee Adams. For now, from me, Nikki Beatty, studio manager Sarah Hockley, and producers Kieran Birmingham and Nikki Paxman, see you next week.
1: Thanks, Nikki, and to the BBC World Service. I'm Tracy Tromf, and you're on ABC Radio National. Here is the latest release from singer-songwriter Sarah Blasco. I love it. It's called Forgotten World.

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4: Hello, James Carlton with you now on RN. God forbid, coming up after the news with a look at the demon drink. It used to be believed that alcoholism was caused by sin. Today we know addiction is a far more complex psychosocial phenomenon. But even the most evidence-based clinicians will say incorporating a spiritual component to recovery can be beneficial. Finding and losing yourself in God and grog, God forbid, after the news.
5: ABC News with David Rollins. Prime Minister Anthony Albanese says he plans to lead Labor to the next federal election in 2028. Labor won last year's election in a landslide victory, reducing the coalition to just 43 seats in the lower house. In an interview with the ABC, Mr. Albanese confirmed he'll attempt to win a third election as party leader.
6: Absolutely. Subject, of course, to ongoing support from my colleagues, but as well, every election is tough. And a year ago, we fought a tough election. We received very strong support.
5: Victorian opposition leader Jess Wilson says despite her party's by-election win, its decreased primary vote means there's much to learn ahead of the state election later this year. Liberal candidate Anthony Marsh won the seat of Nepean in Melbourne's Mornington Peninsula comfortably yesterday after facing challenges from One Nation, the Greens and Independents. Labor didn't field a candidate, while One Nation made headway in the more working-class parts of the electorate, ending up with almost a quarter of the primary vote. Ms. Wilson says she's well aware of some voters' frustration with her party.
7: We've got lessons to learn and we need to listen to voters. And that's what I've done. I've done it on the booth every single day. I heard their frustration. I heard the fact that they believe this was a by-election where that they could take a free kick because they want to send the major parties a message. They want us to listen to them.
5: Iran says the US president's boasts that the US Navy has acted like pirates are a damning admission. Larry Buttrose takes up the story.
8: Donald Trump told reporters that the US blockade of Iranian ports was very friendly and also very profitable.
9: We have a line of ships, big ones, 2 million barrels.
8: Yesterday he said the Navy's takeover of ships, cargo and oil made the United States sort of like pirates. Iran's foreign ministry spokesperson Ismail Baghaei says the comment was no verbal slip. He's urged the international community not to normalise what he calls blatant violations of international law. Donald Trump initially rejected Iran's new peace plan presented to negotiators, but now says he's still reviewing it, while he hasn't ruled out resuming strikes on Iran if, he says, they misbehave.
5: Ukraine's President Volodymyr Zelensky has posted video online that appears to show a Ukrainian drone attack that struck two Russian Shadow Fleet tankers near a Russian port in the Black Sea. More on this from the BBC's Jessica Parker in Kyiv.
10: President Zelensky says the two tankers were struck near the Black Sea port of Novorossiysk and posted a video online showing a vessel, possibly an unmanned naval drone, approaching the rear of a far larger ship. There are no details about any possible damage caused, but the Ukrainian leader claims the targeted ships are part of the so-called Shadow Fleet, a group of often aging tankers that Russia's accused of using to evade Western oil sanctions. Kyiv sees Russian oil exports as a legitimate target, given such exports help fund Russia's ongoing invasion of Ukraine.
5: In a post on Telegram, Mr. Zelensky says the tankers were being used to transport oil, but not anymore. A man has been charged over an alleged triple murder at a family home in Sydney's southwest. Emergency services were called to a Rosemeadow home early this morning, where police discovered the bodies of a 65-year-old mother and 25-year-old son. A 64-year-old man was taken to hospital with critical head injuries and later died, while a 30-year-old man was treated for minor injuries. A 32-year-old man, also a member of the family, has been charged with three counts of murder and one of attempted murder. He's been refused bail and will face Campbelltown local court tomorrow. In sport, Australia's mixed team curlers have beaten Sweden to claim world championship gold in Switzerland. Tali Gill and Dean Hewitt missed out on qualifying for the Olympics by the narrowest possible margin in December, losing in the semi-finals of the qualification tournament in Canada. However, their earlier heartbreak has turned to delight after the pair recorded victory 8-4 this weekend. Here's the moment on the World Curling broadcast that Gill's final shot cemented their triumph.
11: Clean.
12: This shot is made. History has been made. Let that sink in. A nation without a dedicated curling club has just climbed to the very top of the world.
5: And in the NRL, the Penrith Panthers have notched a hard-fought 18-16 victory over Manly Warringah at Western Sydney Stadium. Earlier, the West Tigers capitulated in a 52-10 loss to Cronulla, and Newcastle outplayed South Sydney 42-38.
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0: Hello and welcome to God Forbid. I'm James Carlton with the show that looks at Australia and the world through the lens of religion and spirituality. Now, since the Stone Age, we've used and abused drugs and alcohol. Some cultures believe the mood-altering effect brought you closer to God. But go to an AA meeting, Alcoholics Anonymous, and you'll be told getting closer to God means getting away from the demon drink. Of course, AA welcomes atheists. The only requirement for membership is the desire to stop drinking. But surrendering to a higher power is essential, not God necessarily, but something outside of the bondage of self. 12-step programs work brilliantly for some addicts and fail miserably for others. And not just alcoholism. There are 12-step programs for gamblers, social media and sex addicts. There's an Overeaters Anonymous, even Clutterers Anonymous. Why they work and when they don't, and the place, if any, for God? Well, that's our God Forbid topic for today with our panel of experts in the field. Melinda Lake is a psychologist and co-founder and CEO of Australian Recovery Centres in northern New South Wales. Joanna Thayer is author of 12 Steps to Spiritual Freedom, and Amber Rules is a psychotherapist and clinical director of Sydney Addictions Recovery. Amber, why did you get involved in the field of addiction and recovery?
1: Well, I grew up in a family where all three of my parents, in fact, were at various times in their life addicted, and that, of course, caused violence and trauma and other kind of, you know, difficult childhood experiences. So my early, I suppose, education around addiction was lived experience. And then when I got a bit older, I worked in the music and film and television industries, which, as you can imagine, also had quite a bit of drug and alcohol presence. And I have lived experience of using substances myself. So I came to the work because I had had this long history of being impacted by drugs and alcohol. And it wasn't all bad, but it certainly wasn't all good, and kind of led me to want to understand better what it all meant and how I could help other people with it as well.
0: Was it, if you don't mind me asking, challenging for you to have experienced those things that your parents did, presumably harbour a justifiable resentment that they did it, but then find yourself slipping into drug or alcohol use yourself? I mean, that's a complex array of things to deal with as an individual.
1: I didn't start to realise what damage it had caused and resent them for doing it until I was much older, because it was so normal. It was just part of the fabric of my family. So it was actually when I met my ex-husband that I was kind of in my mid-20s, and he said to me, "You drink a lot." And I thought, oh, do I? I thought everyone drinks 3 and 4 gin and tonics every night, because that was what was normal for me. So it wasn't actually until I went back to therapy with a psychodynamic psychotherapist who really helped me see the impact of the long-term exposure and to drug and alcohol and their behaviour, that's when I started to get angry. That's when I started to feel betrayed and let down and all of those things.
0: And is there a number of drinks per night that is alcoholic and a number that isn't?
1: Well, that's a great question. There's no universal sort of definition, but the World Health Organization says no more than 10 standard drinks a week, I believe. And there were some Australian standards some time ago, which I think might have changed a bit, that was something like 2 standard drinks in a day with at least one gap in between, no more than twice a week. So effectively 4 standard drinks a week.
0: What does it mean for you when you see addicts who suffer still and others who find hope and recovery?
1: I think addiction has a huge amount to teach us as a culture and as individuals. There are plenty of people who use drugs and alcohol in ways that aren't... I really struggle with the idea of drug abuse. It's not abuse. It's using a substance that has positive or negative impacts. So part of my stance as a harm reductionist is that if it's causing you harm, let's look at it and work it out. If it's causing you a little bit of harm, but the balance is that you're really enjoying it and you're learning about yourself, you know, something like psychedelics can be hugely supportive for people. So I always take the position that it's up to you, and what you need or want to do with substances is none of my business, but I'm here to help and support you get through the difficult parts if that's what you need. And seeing people suffer is painful, but also I think there's a great deal of joy and growth that comes from a post-substance use problem. you know?
0: Well, to Joanna Thayer, you have long experience in chaplaincy, teaching, counselling, facilitating. What's your view on this, the safe use, the dangerous misuse, the recovery amid the suffering of addiction?
2: Well, James, I think people have to find their own path. There is a lot of help available. The 12-step model is one model, but the

0: There are also rehabs. There's different possibilities for different people depending on what works for them. I think the important thing is that people make some action to change their life. And that means usually reaching out for help, either through a therapist or a rehab or through their community. I think the 12-step model works really, really well because it is a community and there is no hierarchy, unlike the churches. And there's incredible diversity. There are hundreds of meetings in Sydney every week and on Zoom now, a lot more on Zoom. So people can access the wisdom of a lot of people. However, that doesn't mean they have to agree with everyone, because when you've got a diverse community, it's a bit like going into the pub. You've got a diverse range of views. So my particular area of interest is the spirituality of the 12 steps, because I found that when I looked at things like Christian mysticism or any spiritual philosophy, they really were very user-friendly with the 12 steps. It syncs in really beautifully with people who have a belief or people who have no belief. And that's why I think it's a really interesting, broad program that can be accessed by a wide range of people with a wide range of views and a wide range of personal history. You know, many people have traumatic history in their childhood or in their own addiction history or in family members' history.
1: And we live in a culture, a political culture these days, where we're very tribalized, and the idea of being a brother or sister, a fellow in AA to someone who is outside of the AA room, so different to you, that's not something you see a lot of in these days. I mean, people who like Trump don't tend to hang out with people who hate him, just to take one example. But in an AA room, you can get that they're sitting there together.
0: Exactly. And they can all have that common thing that binds them, which is their alcoholism or whatever addiction it is.
1: And Melinda Lake, whether it's hospitals, group therapy, one-on-one, you've worked in this area for more than 20 years. Do you get maybe desensitized to what you see, or does your sensitivity mature and refine?
2: Hi, James. And, yeah, thanks for the question. I think No, I stick with it because I feel deeply moved whenever I see any person coming to be brave enough to make changes. And changes kind of come about at pretty deep levels of people's personality when they have been trapped in an addictive process. It takes a lot to move past it. And just that bravery and courage, I just love being around that.
1: You're deeply moved when the change comes, but are you deeply frustrated when it doesn't, or the relapse?
2: No, I don't really look at it that way. It's more about sort of the courage to take the steps in the first place, to front up and be willing to have a look at change. It's pretty easy, I think, as you were saying earlier, to be, you know, society that's desensitized and doesn't look at things. And yeah, I just think anyone that's willing to give it a go and do a little bit of deeper work on themselves is courageous, regardless of the outcome, really.
1: And we know that alcoholism, drug abuse, other addictions, processed substance can happen to anyone. Does that mean that recovery can happen for anyone as well?
2: Yeah, absolutely. Anyone that's willing. The original question you asked is, how did we kind of get into this business in the first place? I met my psych supervisor in the year 2000, and his name was Jim McLean, and he'd been developing a program called the Interact Program from the 1980s when he was at Langton Clinic, which was the first government-funded AOD treatment centre in New South Wales. And he taught me this program, and I had never seen people engage at the level that they did in these understandings of change. And I actually hadn't seen it really since, in working in lots of different treatment centres. So, yeah, I established a charity and we opened up a recovery centre after Jim died to be able to continue his work. But unfortunately, we lost it in the bushfires in 2019. So looking at, you know, getting it out in other ways. But the idea of change and whether anyone can do it, the answer is absolutely yes.
1: Well, we'll look more at your work and his model, the idea of losing.

amazing self later in the show. But up next on God Forbid, is alcoholism a disease of the mind, body and spirit? The different ways of treating and understanding problem drinking up next. Is alcoholism a disease or a choice? If it's a disease over which you have no control, how is it that some alcoholics choose to stop? If it's a choice, why do so many lose all control after a single drink? Even when they want to stop, they can't. They say in AA, alcohol is cunning, baffling, and powerful, like a riddle. It can cure anxiety and cause it. It can help with social connection and leave you totally isolated and entirely alone. So, Amber, what do these paradoxes and contradictions mean for treating

0: So I think that when we look at this kind of problem, we need to have broad, nuanced, responsive answers. And I suppose one of my big difficulties with 12-step is that what the science says is that between 5 and 10% of people who walk through the door of a 12-step meeting are the ones who are helped, and that the predictive factor for people being helped is a sense of community. So like Joanna said before, the community is the important part. And what the research also says is the people who go into those rooms and who see success are the ones who are likely to have seen success anyway because they're good at following rules. So I think what that means is that when people go to 12-step, they're likely to have gotten better anyway, and because they're good at following some rules. And I think that's a really interesting and important point to be made, because it leaves 90% of the rest of the world with the idea that 12-step is the only way that you get better, but it doesn't work for them for various reasons, or it doesn't feel like it's a good fit for them. And I think that's quite a conundrum.
1: It is, because there are many people in AA who say they've tried everything, but AA is the only thing that works for them.
0: Yeah. And I believe that to be true. I believe that for some people, AA is the only thing that works for them. But I think because it's the dominant discourse, and because it's so big in pop culture and everybody knows what, well, most people know what 12-step is, or AA, or have seen it in a movie, that kind of thing, I think that that makes it difficult for people, because they don't realise that there are other possibilities and options. And I think the other part that makes it difficult is there's a great deal of shame, and these are the people that I often work with who have tried 12-step and who come to me and say, I just felt so embarrassed or shamed or frustrated, or it just wasn't a fit for me, but I didn't know what else to do, so I waited for a long time to get help. And that to me is a real shame, and it's also dangerous, because then people don't get help in a timely way, because

0: you go through two processes, one being tolerance and one being withdrawal, then you have a, you know, physical or biological addiction to a substance or process. And then the psychological aspects of self-delusion and denial are present in people that are classified as having...
1: Alcoholism is a disease of the mind, body and spirit?
2: I do think it's emotional, physical and spiritual. But that being said, I'll make an important point. There are different types of drinkers and there are different types of alcoholics. I think there is such a thing as a heavy drinker, and that there are heavy drinkers who don't have alcohol impact their lives in the same way that an alcoholic does, and they're different kettle of fish. The big litmus test is this particular addiction costing you more than money? If, you know, it affects every area of your life, usually then you've got a problem.
1: And is complete abstinence the only answer then?
2: Obviously, it's not the only answer for everybody. I think it's a really good option for a lot of people. I don't agree that you go to a 12-step program and there are set rules. There may be some individuals who misrepresent it in that way. I think it's very much a case of you can attend these groups and you can take what you need and leave the rest, particularly if you're moving around and you're not mixing with the same people all the time, which a lot of people don't these days because of their work or whatever, or they're doing Zoom or whatever. You're hearing and seeing, interacting with different people all the time. And a lot of people do therapy. In fact, they encourage it. I mean, most people that I know who are in 12-step programs have done significant therapy in their lives.
1: But isn't it wrong to say there aren't rules in AA and 12-step groups? The whole structure is that you revere these 12 steps and 12 traditions and the 12 promises of sobriety, and they're unchanged from when they were created almost 90 years ago?
2: Yes, but I think they're guidelines, you know. Like, at the end of the day, I don't think you can say we have to do this, or people have to, as are individuals, they make their own choices. They're guidelines, and they're good suggested guidelines, but many people will approach those guidelines in different ways, and I think that's the important thing. People have got to find their own way to do things.
3: I think the issue with that, though, is that when you're in early recovery and you're really suffering and you really need some guidance and help and care, and you're not really sure how to go about all of that, that's when you're the most vulnerable and you're the most likely to take things literally or need people to be very responsible with the way they disseminate information to you. And so one of the things I've observed is that when people are really suffering, they go to 12-step, and just getting through the day not using drugs or alcohol is really hard. And then to have to use their capacity for discernment on top of that is virtually impossible. So I think the idea of take what you need and leave the rest is a nice idea, but I actually don't think it's possible for everyone in that state. And I think that's one of my big critiques of 12-step, is that it's different everywhere you go, and it's really hard when you're in a wobbly spot to know what you want, what you need, what to take, what to leave.
1: And, of course, there are no professionals or trained facilitators in AA. You could end up in a group in which the most religious zeal is imposed upon you. And if you do lapse or if you do struggle, well, that just means you're doing it wrong. It's not the program that's the mistake, it's you.
3: That's right.
1: And that can be an unhelpful message.
3: Yeah. And it's how people get indoctrinated into the 12-step world, you know, become kind of zealots.
1: But themselves. Is there anything wrong with being an indoctrinated zealot in not drinking if you were an alcoholic?
3: I don't think there's anything wrong with being a zealot for abstinence. I do think that then they go on to harm other people in the program with their sort of zealousness.
1: With good intention.
3: With good intention always. I don't think there's many people in the world who mean to cause harm, and yet we cause harm to each other all the time.
1: Melinda, your take on this?
0: I just wanted to say I really hear Amber's care, and I remember really early on some of the jokes that would go around about 12-step, and don't get me wrong, I love 12-step and I think it's saved a lot of lives. But, you know, it's the jokes are it's the only club where you really can't get kicked out of. So, there's a lot of personalities there. And I think if someone was introduced to the 12-step program through a rehab or through a friend or through someone who's trusted or through a therapist, I could imagine that, you know, that is a safe

0: for entry. And what Amber's saying about discernment, yes, I agree with that. And I think it is really important to make sure that people that are very early in recovery are treated very gently. And, you know, you would hope that there are those people represented at meetings as well as people that perhaps are a little bit more vehement in their views.
1: I want to get your take, Joanna, on what Amber was saying about the efficacy. AA only works for 5 to 10% of people.
2: I'd be curious about how you get that percentage when you've got a really moving population. You've got and you haven't got anyone at the door taking numbers. However,
1: because it's anonymous.
2: That's right, it's anonymous. And you've got people coming in and out, and you've also got people who go for a while and then stop going. But still manage to stay sober or clean or whatever it is. So I don't know how you get those stats. However, that being said, yes, there are a lot of people who relapse, but there are a lot of people who get well too. And I would think most people who give it a go will get glean something from it, whether or not they are able to remain abstinent for the rest of their lives. But there are a lot of people who do, and I do agree with Melinda that you do need that gentle guidance, and people do need to find supportive people who can just give them simple tools to cope with that first difficult year or two of recovery.
1: Well, what about finding support from a higher power? Well, that's a controversial recommendation of the 12-step programs. We'll be looking at that on God Forbid Up Next. The 12 Steps of Alcoholics Anonymous and the many other 12-step programs are Christian in origin. They came from the six concepts of an evangelical Christian organization known as the Oxford Group, and they applied to everyone, not just alcoholics and addicts. The Oxford Group believed we should all admit we've been personally defeated by sin. We must therefore surrender to God, take a personal moral inventory, confess it, and make restitution, then share or proselytize the word with others. The founder of Alcoholics Anonymous was Bill Wilson, and he learned of these six concepts, and after a lifetime of alcohol abuse, so the story goes, he cried, "If there be a God, let him show himself." He then saw a flashing white light, had a spiritual awakening, and never drank again. Well, Joanna Thayer, these events took place in deeply Christian America 89 years ago. Does that make them unsuited to the needs of problem drinkers in 21st century Australia?
2: No, it doesn't make it unsuited, but that's what they were dealing with then, and that's what they knew then. If you look at the history of 12 Steps, the Oxford Group's six original teachings were powerlessness, confession, making relationships right, helping others, and meditation, okay? So they were very sort of simple principles which would probably come from other spiritual traditions as well. But there's also a long history with Carl Jung and his idea about spirituality, and that people need, in order to get recovery, they need some kind of spiritual rock bottom.
1: Jung is critical in the formation of AA, and he took a different slant to Freud.
2: Absolutely, he took a different slant, but he also made it clear that you know, he didn't want to be misunderstood and say that you only can get sober or find recovery if you find God, and that's not true.
1: So how do you know you've had a spiritual rock bottom if you don't believe in God?
2: I think it's a psychic shift, what they call a psychic shift, which could come about through psychology as well, but it's a psychic shift where you actually think differently. You have your brain actually changes and your heart actually changes, and you actually see things very differently. And I think that's what can happen when people have a turning point. Matthew Talbot had it, but admittedly he chose the religious path.
1: So what's the difference between a spiritual awakening and changing your opinion?
2: Oh, a big difference. Changing your opinion is you're just using your mind to change your opinion. But a spiritual experience, your whole being is being changed through that experience, so you're actually perceiving the world differently.
1: Amber, is this an important distinction? The benign change of opinion, the spiritual awakening when, well, from one moment to the next, everything is transformed and never will be the same again.
3: I mean, for some people, sure. I think for me, we're talking about breaking cognitive distortions here, you know. So I think perhaps a similar phenomenon by different name, because I've had people

0: cognitive behaviour therapy?
1: Well, I'm actually not a CBT practitioner, but sometimes that's all it takes, is pointing out a cognitive distortion and someone, all of a sudden, it all clicks into place.
0: Don't you lose the romance compared to spiritual, the flashing light?
1: I mean, I'm deeply obsessed with psychotherapy, so that's very romantic to me, but I take your point.
0: What about the idea, though, of Alcoholics Anonymous insisting on connection with a higher power? Mm. It's hard to even know what that means, much less how to do it.
1: Mm. Look, I think for people who aren't religious or spiritual or have a connection to, I guess, a non-human being entity outside of themselves, that's important. It's not my place to tell people whether the spiritual component of recovery is for them or not. If it's for them, great. I'm glad it works for them. Keep doing that. But for the people who can't wrap their head around that or it's not a fit, I would say I think none of us can do deep emotional and psychological change in isolation. So I agree with that part, that something outside of ourselves needs to help.
0: So whether you believe in God or not, whether you're spiritual or not, at least we can all agree on the inherent interdependence of people, users and non-users.
1: I think so, yeah.
0: And within that, there is at least the space for, I don't know, coming to know yourself in a more profound way through connection. Humanity itself.
1: Absolutely, through connection. And I think, you know, if we're thinking about addiction, which again, even the word addiction or alcoholic or not alcoholic, all of those dichotomies I'm not a fan of either. But I think if we're thinking about addiction in the context of trauma and the traumas that we've experienced that lead us to using drugs or alcohol. And I think that 9 times out of 10, addiction is actually a secondary symptom to something else that's gone on. I think when we're thinking about it in that context, trauma is caused by relational difficulties or, you know, relational trauma, and trauma is healed through relationship as well.
0: Isn't that interesting? Melinda Lake, you're not a Buddhist, but foundational to your treatment is this Buddhist concept of letting the self go. What's wrong with self and what happens when it goes away?
2: Thanks, James. Yeah, look, the Interact program at its very core is about letting go of self. And I think in the 12-step program, those concepts of higher power and God can be quite ostracizing. So I think that's why through a psychological lens, it's something other than self that needs to be trusted. Self being an image that exists in a person. So self is built up from when your personality is forming, and it's also very, very heavily influenced by the intoxicated self that is apparent in that addictive process.
0: But everyone has a constructed self,
2: yes,
0: is the argument, isn't it? The story, the complex, nuanced description we have of ourself, which comes from the million thoughts we've had about who we are over the course of our lives, yes?
2: Absolutely, yes.
0: But if you let that go, an addict or not, what do you replace it with?
2: Well, you're not replacing it with anything because it actually is an image to start with. What happens is you get in touch with the person that is actually there. And what I love so much is that every person can recover from an addictive process just by the mere fact that they're a person. And, you know, millions of people have recovered from addiction. And what gets in the way of that is self, because self is corrupted, if you like. It's trapped in wanting, it's trapped in craving. So being able to find something other than self or greater than self, and the 12 steps helps to do that, get you on the road to recovery.
0: But that's difficult because addicts, like their self, like the way they feel about themselves when they're on the drug or alcohol that they're addicted to.
2: Yes.
0: And the story they believe to be true in that time, whatever that construction may be, yes?
2: Yes, that's absolutely. And the person isn't so much addicted to, for example, alcohol. They're addicted to who they become, to themselves, that intoxicated self whilst using. And that's why, you know, when Amber started speaking about her family, and, you know, it's widespread in families in this country and has been ever since we were colonized. But, you know, to a child, they're actually experiencing the person and the behaviors of the person.

whereas the adult or the parent is in that intoxicated self, is experiencing them incredibly differently. So they might walk in, you know, having had a night out and come in and feel as if they're the life of the party and want to turn on the music and be happy and, hey, what are you doing? And let's get up and let's dance around the living room. And the child has, you know, been in bed for 3 hours and just wants calm and peace. And the parent can't see anything wrong with that because they're not actually in

0: In defense of alcoholism, I think so many people find relief from the torture of being themselves by using substances. And so from that perspective, I don't begrudge anyone doing those things. But at the same time, of course, there is harm on a spectrum where, you know, the most vulnerable people are the ones at the end of it. So children being the most obvious are at the end of it. So, you know, to make it personal, do I begrudge my parents for coping with their pain? No, I don't. Did it have a profound, lifelong, painful impact on me? Yes, it did. And that is a huge dilemma for anyone who's the adult child of alcoholics, and something that's another 12-step group too, by the way, Al-Anon. And it's something I think that many people impacted by substances wrestle with all the time.
1: So if simply being yourself is torture, how do you escape?
0: I mean, I think this is why I think addiction's got a lot to teach us as a culture, because, I mean, my version has been being in therapy for more of my life than not. And, you know, a lot of people would roll their eyes at that and say, well, it's not working if it's taking so long. But therapy is not just about fixing a problem. It's an exploration of self. There's a philosopher called Alain de Botton who writes about lots of different things, but he talks about psychotherapists being modern day clergy. And I love that idea because we don't necessarily go to confession anymore, but we do go and see our psychotherapist for 50 minutes a week and discover who we are and what we want to be and the things that we have been and, you know, how that's all changed. And so I think for me, this is a lifelong experience, understanding myself. I just happen to do it through therapy.
1: If you're a Christian and you go to church on Sunday, you don't go, well, you've been going...
0: This isn't working.
1: You've been going to church for years now. God still hasn't done whatever he's supposed to do. I think you're in the wrong building.
0: Exactly.
1: Joanna, I guess AA is a bit like that. It can be a church too.
2: Well, I think organisations like AA offer a community, even if you're an atheist.
1: And a radical anarchic community, which makes it fundamentally different from religious institutions.
2: Absolutely.
1: Like churches.
2: It has no hierarchical structure, and I think that's very important. So like the pub, you're going to get good people, bad people, and a lot of people with different opinions, some people who behave badly, and some people who behave well, and that's the nature of the beast.
1: The only rank is alcoholic.
2: That's right.
1: There's no leader, and there's no graduation ceremony because you're never cured.
2: That's exactly right.
1: Which is controversial in itself, the idea that you have a disease which is progressive, deadly, permanent, and incurable. These are all medically quite controversial things to say.
2: Well, I do believe that the World Health Organization originally did classify it as a disease. I don't know if that's changed.
3: Still says it.
2: Oh, that's good to know. It doesn't need to be a shaming thing, though. It's more around the acceptance of this is something that a person has, and there's no shame in that. And I think that was one of the important things about the early days of 12-step recovery, you know, from the 1930s. It wasn't a moral problem. So whatever you believe, whether you believe these things are caused by trauma or whether we're genetically disposed to develop these addictions or both, it's not a moral problem. And I think that's the important point to grasp. Both Amber and Melinda have made some excellent points, and particularly I like the letting go of self, which I talk about a lot in my spirituality books. And also Amber mentioned acceptance, I think, and radical acceptance therapy, which is a standard practice these days for psychologists, is also very much what 12 Steps talk about, acceptance, you know.
1: Melinda, tell me about these emerging techniques and also the ancient ones like mindfulness and meditation, which are encouraged by 12-Step Alcoholics Anonymous as a way of transforming habituation and addiction. What is mindfulness and meditation, and how does it stop you wanting a drink?
3: There's a lot of roads up the mountain, James, as I'm sure you've heard a million times. But getting people to slow down, and to, if we go back to the Interact program, it uses acceptance commitment therapy, tenets from Buddhism, but they all come to the same place of trying to get in touch with the self that is active in the person in the moment. And mindfulness is about dropping in and trying to connect with

0: at that kind of deeper level what's going on.
1: But you were saying we have to get rid of the self. How can you connect to the thing that you just got rid of?
0: Ah, well, you don't get rid of it and it never comes back, unfortunately. We're driven by self and wanting always. That's, you know, particularly in this consumerist way that the world is nowadays, it's pretty much a constant source of wanting something, wanting pleasure or avoiding pain. So being mindful and being able to come back into the self and recognize and slow down what's actually going on in me at this moment and being with that, if that can be witnessed, then the part that is witnessing it will be able to dissolve it. And that's where the power greater than self comes in. Self can't fix self because self's trapped in that wanting. And if we look at it through the sort of neurobiological processes, it's the limbic brain process is below the prefrontal cortex. So an easy way of saying that is we're addicted at a level below consciousness. So you can't just choose and think your way out of it. The idea is to go in and connect with the self, be with it, and it will dissolve. And there's, you know, there's a lot of literature that supports being able to have that and witness it. And all people can do that.
1: And Amber, as Melinda says, it's the more primitive parts of the brain in which this habituated instinctive desire to use and abuse comes from. And yet we think in this modern culture, this where it's all about self-control and individuality, that our executive function is all that we are. And when we go, well, why do we drink when it's causing us so much trouble? And we don't know why, because it's from this primitive part of the brain which we don't have any awareness of, but it's real.
2: I wholeheartedly agree that this happens out of our consciousness, because you can be the smartest person on the planet and still not know why you make the choices that you make, and, you know, drinking being one of them. And so I think that that is, you know, evidence of sorts that these things happen outside of our awareness and usually are laid down earlier in life or, you know, through adverse experiences, etc. So I have to be honest, and this might sound even, you know, perhaps a little bit naive, but those deeper spiritual parts of this puzzle is not something I do a lot in clinical work, because I think it would be, I suppose, disingenuous of me to talk about those things with clients because they're not that important to me personally. But I do, what is very important to me and I think is relevant to the self is, where have you come from and where do you want to go? So what experiences have shaped your consciousness and subconsciousness? How does that impact the choices that you make, either consciously or subconsciously? And how would you like that to be different? Those are really important questions for a lot of people.
1: Well, Anara, and this is God Forbid. We're with Melinda Lake, psychologist and CEO of Australian Recovery Centres, Joanna Thayer, multi-faith chaplaincy coordinator at the University of Technology, Sydney, and Amber Rules, psychotherapist and clinical director of Sydney Addictions Recovery. We'll be looking at trauma, sin, shame, guilt, and its place in addiction up next. In 1784, Dr. Benjamin Rush led a health campaign warning of the dangers of alcohol. He accurately described more than a dozen alcohol-related problems, but he concluded that the cause of alcoholism was vice. In the 1800s, not long after, temperance movements, including in Australia, encouraged moderation in drinking, even abolition. And of course, there was prohibition in America in the 1920s. But during that time, problem drinking arguably got worse, not better. Infused through this was the idea that addiction was a weakness, a moral failing. Now we see it more as a health problem. But that's not to say even now that drug and alcohol abuse is free of stigma. Amber, psychologists talk about healthy shame and toxic shame. Is healthy shame a good thing? Should there be a small amount of stigma attached to the choices we make about drugs and alcohol and the things we do when we're influenced by them?
2: Absolutely. Absolutely. So I think that if we look at every feeling as a messenger, this is where the idea of shame being only a bad thing is erroneous. Feelings come to tell us about what we need to do next and how to keep us safe, basically as a survival strategy. So if I feel guilt or shame about something that I've done that has hurt other people, from an evolutionary perspective, that would keep me from doing it again and therefore safe in the tribe.
1: But there are people who feel so ashamed about what they've done with their drinking and at their inability to stop that the only way they can get away from the unbearable pain of that shame is to have a drink.
2: Yes, yeah. And I think for those people, abstinence is usually incredibly important because you can't get a circuit breaker for long enough to work out why the shame is toxic and to understand why you make the choices that you make.
1: So, but some of them then shift into shamelessness. They go, I'm never going to be ashamed. I'm just an alcoholic.
2: Yeah. And flip side of the same coin, in my opinion. Shame and shamelessness are kind of go hand in hand.
1: Melinda, should we have healthy shame? Should we think of it as sinful? Should we be guilty? Should we say it's all because of the trauma we suffered as kids?
0: I think the way that I work with that is to continually point out that tolerating shame is something that's just going to have to happen at the beginning of the recovery journey. And helping someone to do that in the moment, in the therapy room or as a sponsor or a friend, just sitting and holding space for that person is really important, and building up kind of the muscle to be able to tolerate that. Because the other part of that is it takes tremendous courage to do that. And so cheerleading the courage to be able to kind of face up and tolerate some of those things. And I think the courage in the end outweighs the shame, and that's how people get well.
1: And Joanna, do you think the concept of sin is unhelpful here?
3: It can be unhelpful. I would think of where are the things that have driven me, that have caused me harm or caused others harm in my life, and put everything on the table, particularly around shame. Or if you've done something really wrong, or if you've broken the law. Obviously, if somebody gets drunk and runs someone over in a car, that's appropriate shame. And there are consequences to that, regardless of the context of how it happened. So I do think it's important to put all these things on the table at some stage, if you're in a 12-step recovery or for anyone that just along any spiritual journey.
1: And if an alcoholic develops the self-awareness to realise he has done terrible things and wants to put in the work to stop, does it really matter if we refer to that behaviour as shameful versus sinful? The point is getting better and finding the strength and tools to do that.
3: That's correct. It is about getting better, and the language you use in a way doesn't really matter. It's more about the honesty. They talk about honesty, open-mindedness and willingness. It's more about putting those things down on the table, like seeing what they are in front of you, and being honest about those things, being honest about the things that drive you, whether it's fear or shame or anger or whatever it is. And they're also useful psychological tools.
1: Melinda.
0: Yes, I just wanted to highlight, I think all of it comes under the heading of kind of facing up to reality. And that's why people who, you know, are trapped in an addictive process and get into recovery, as they're able to accept reality, face reality more and more and more, life becomes so much better. And it's often why people that have kind of been through those processes and then been on this spiritual journey end up having a much more fulfilled and engaged life than people that have never kind of walked down this path.
1: Amber, this is true, isn't it? You actually get people in Alcoholics Anonymous who describe themselves as grateful alcoholics. And you go, what on earth does that mean? Who would ever be grateful at being addicted? But there is this description of a new awareness that comes of the self and the way that person can function that they never had even before drugs and alcohol became a problem in their life.
2: And this is why I think, again, addiction has so much to teach us, because I think for a lot of people, recovery and the gratitude of life being lived differently and more meaningfully can be a complete 180 in their lives, almost like you know, having a peak spiritual experience, you know, where a pod of dolphins come and swim with you while you're surfing or something like that, you know. It's just like something clicks on and all of a sudden you are deeply grateful for being alive and

0: what it all means and all of that kind of stuff. So,
1: and yet Canadian Dr. Gabor Mate says all addiction comes from trauma. Firstly, do you agree? And secondly, if there's been this trauma in life, what's to be grateful for?
0: Well, he knows his stuff, certainly. I'm so hesitant to make sweeping statements like all addiction comes from trauma, but I do agree that it is a great deal of people's addictive experiences that have a foundation in their trauma, certainly.
1: And Melinda, there is a broad definition of childhood trauma, that it's anything that's less than a fully safe and nurturing experience. And by that definition, you can almost say everyone's experienced at least some childhood trauma. And there's also a definition of addiction that's so broad, even the mildest of compulsions in behaviour or thought process can be characterised as an addiction. So if we think about everyone as having been addicted because everyone's experienced trauma, is that just plain silly and unhelpful? Or can it bond everybody in this idea that we actually are all in the same boat? We're just trying to make our way through this crazy thing called life.
2: Well, we're all traumatized and we're all addicted. So that's what it says. Look, I would say that in answer to the question about the connection between trauma and recovery, people that have had traumatic experiences growing up, certainly when they take drugs and alcohol, it's going to have a pretty pleasurable effect that's going to take them away from a reality that's been pretty difficult. But I wouldn't say, and I don't agree with Gabor Mate, that every single addiction comes from trauma. In 25 years, yep, I'd say the majority does. But a lot of people become addicted to substances just by using substances. And I think ice is a really good example of that, because the drug itself is manufactured in a way that the half-life is so very short that teenagers, young people will experiment with that drug just like they would any others. And usually they get away with an experimental phase with it. But with ice, because of how addictive a chemical it is, they find themselves trapped in that cycle where they're using beyond choosing to use at a much, much earlier stage.
1: Nicotine would be another example of a drug that's addictive in spite of the presence or absence of trauma. Well, final question to the panel. Joanna, you first. It's sadly safe to say that addiction is not going to go away. It's been with us for so long, there's nothing to suggest it'll somehow disappear. So where can we find hope and optimism in the future, especially for those affected whom we may love?
3: Put them in the right direction. I think 12-step spirituality and 12-step groups are a great start. I also think professional counselling is a really good idea. I think if you have people with addictions in your own family, I think getting support for yourself is also really important. Again, through a community or a 12-step group or through therapy. There's a lot of different types of support out there, but I think becoming informed is really important, and stressing again that point, it's not a moral problem.
1: Amber, your view on this?
0: I agree. Connection is a really big part of this puzzle, and self-understanding. So however you can find connection and self-understanding in a way that works for you, I think that's a good thing. And I guess I would add to that that looking for evidence-based information can be really useful. There are some very helpful books out there based on research, and there are some very, in my opinion, unhelpful and arrogant books out there about recovery that are based on people's singular experiences and kind of self-help gurus who've done it. So believe then that everybody else's recovery journey would look the same as theirs. So I would just caution people about finding information that is broadly applicable to lots of people.
1: And Melinda, how do you keep hope alive and despair at bay in this difficult field?
2: Oh, easily. I just love the courage that it takes for anyone to change. And so if people aren't happy with how stuck they're feeling and are prepared to do some work around it, then what a great thing to facilitate and be around on a daily basis, because people do recover. Millions and millions of people have recovered, so certainly one can.
1: Never too late?
2: Never too late.
1: Well, it is too late for God forbid. We've reached the end of the show, but I do want to thank our one

0: at a full panel. Joanna Thayer. She's the author of 12 Steps to Spiritual Freedom, Understanding the Christian Roots of 12-Step Programs. Thank you, Joanna, for being on the show again.
1: Thanks, James. It's been a pleasure.
0: Melinda Lake, psychologist and co-founder, CEO of Australian Recovery Centres in northern New South Wales. Melinda, thank you so much.
2: Thank you, James.
0: And Amber Rules, psychotherapist and clinical director of Sydney Addictions Recovery. Amber, it's been a joy. Thank you.
3: Thank you.
0: If you want more information on ideas we've discussed today, you can Google AA or the support group Smart Recovery was also discussed. 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I want to thank the producers of the show, Mariam Shahab and Hong Jiang. I'm James Carlton. Until next week, remember to be good. This has been God Forbid.

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1: In 2020, on The Music Show, we spoke to the American pianist Ruth Slenczynska. She was 95. She died last week at the age of 101, and we can hear that conversation again after the news. It's not very often you get to talk to somebody who met and studied with Rachmaninoff.

0: Hello, this is ABC News with David Rowlands. The Prime Minister appears to be paving the way to break an election promise and overhaul property tax breaks in this month's budget. The government ruled out changes to negative gearing at last year's election, but is widely expected to tighten the tax break in the May 12 budget. Cabinet is also finalising plans to rework the 50% capital gains tax discount and increase taxes on family trusts. In an interview with the ABC, Anthony Albanese said the government is focused on helping younger Australians to own their own homes.
1: I want Australia to be a land of opportunity for the future. And the truth is that young people feel like they're not getting a fair crack at the moment. So any changes that we put in the budget, or indeed while we're in government, will be very much focused on those principles.
0: An Australian activist who joined a flotilla attempting to deliver aid to Gaza claims that he and his crewmates endured a violent and distressing ordeal in Israeli custody. Eliza Getzey has more.
2: Zach Schofield was one of three Australians taken to hospital on Friday after being released by Israeli authorities on the Greek island of Crete. They'd spent up to 40 hours detained on an Israeli ship after it intercepted the Global Samud flotilla in international waters. Mr. Schofield says he was dragged by his hair and witnessed at least 10 fellow crew members being heavily beaten and some people shot by rubber bullets at point-blank range. The ABC has not independently verified his claims, and Israel's Ministry of Foreign Affairs has denied any of the flotilla's passengers were mistreated, saying all use of force was in direct response to violence and physical resistance.
0: US President Donald Trump is facing resistance from within his own party after ordering the withdrawal of 5,000 US troops from Germany and then threatening to withdraw many more amid a spat with German Chancellor Friedrich Merz. More on this story from the BBC's Joe Inwood.
3: That news had already been strongly criticised by two senior figures in Mr. Trump's Republican Party, Senator Roger Wicker and Representative Mike Rogers, who chair the Senate and House Armed Services Committees. In a joint statement, they said the move risked undermining deterrence and would send the wrong signal to Vladimir Putin. Mr. Trump has been involved in a row with Germany's Chancellor Friedrich Merz, who earlier in the week said the US had no strategy in its war with Iran and had been humiliated by their negotiators.
0: Queensland's opposition says the state government's new fuel project won't do anything to help Queenslanders right now. Premier David Crisafulli today announced six government-owned sites along Queensland's coastline are set to be used for building fuel storage and oil refining facilities. Labor leader Stephen Miles says the opposition welcomes the plan, but it won't deliver fuel cost relief in the present.
4: It might be a good announcement, it might be a good photo op, but it won't do a single thing to help Queenslanders for years and years and years. Queenslanders are struggling right now, and David Crisafulli needs to do something, anything, to help them right now.
0: Police have charged a man who's alleged to have killed his parents and brother and seriously injured another brother in Sydney. Gavin Coote reports.
5: Police say the 32-year-old attacked his family members early this morning at their Rosemeadow home in the city's southwest. Officers found the bodies of the mother and a brother, while the father was taken to hospital and later died. Another brother also received serious injuries during the alleged assault, but was able to make the call to emergency services. The accused has been charged with three counts of murder and one count of attempted murder. He's been refused bail and will face Campbelltown local court tomorrow.
0: In sport, Penrith has consolidated its spot at the top of the NRL ladder with a tight 18-16 win over Manly at Western Sydney Stadium. Brett Sprigg reports.
6: In their toughest task yet under interim coach Kieran Foran, the Seagulls lost no admirers, locked in a 6-6 stalemate for much of the first half before Brian To'o scored just shy of half-time. Second half tries to Ethan Bullimore and Lehi Hopewadi put the visitors back ahead until the Isaac Tungo try in the 60th minute proved decisive. Earlier, Cronulla Sutherland was too strong for West Tigers, winning 52-10, and the Knights defeated South Sydney 42-38 in a high-scoring affair in Newcastle. Brett Sprigg, ABC Sports, Sydney.
0: And the Melbourne Vixens have continued their winning start to the Super Netball season, overcoming a spirited Giants side to notch a 66-64 victory at John Cain Arena. Earlier, West Coast beat the Lightning 58-54.
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8: He said, do you play canasta? And I said, no, I don't play any card games. He said, do you speak French? I said, sure. I lived in Paris for 7 years. So he said, that's wonderful. Vandotchka will love you. Vandotchka was his wife. So the two of us would be reading French fashion magazines. Well, he and his friends would play canasta in the other part of the room.

Hello, welcome to The Music Show on Radio National. I'm Andrew Ford, and playing the piano there is Ruth Slenshinska, and that was her speaking too. And the person she was speaking about, the Russian gentleman who plays cards while his wife chats in French to Ruth, was Vladimir Horowitz. We're going to hear a good deal more about Horowitz and also about the composer of this music, Sergei Rachmaninoff, along with Ruth Slenshinska's extraordinary life on today's music show.

Ruth Slenczynska was born in 1925 and she died last week at the age of 101. She made her concert debut at the age of 4. She always disputed the idea that she was a child prodigy. She was, in fact, pushed by a very pushy, sometimes violent father. She studied with Arthur Schnabel, Alfred Cortot, Egon Petri and Josef Hoffmann, who was a link to Brahms. And she also studied with Sergei Rachmaninoff. And you will hear about her extraordinary life in this conversation that I recorded with her in December 2020, when she was merely 95. We spoke about her album My Life in Music, which featured music by Rachmaninoff and Chopin and Samuel Barber, Grieg and Bach. And we'll start with a much older recording. This is from 1959 and it's of Chopin's Minute Waltz. And she gets very close to the minute.

0: That's a very famous piece of music. That's Chopin's Waltz in D flat major, Opus 64, number 1, usually referred to as the minute waltz, seldom brought in quite as close to 1 minute as Ruth Slenchinska does on that recording made in 1957. I am delighted to welcome Miss Slenchinska to the music show. Thank you very much indeed for joining us.
1: Oh, it's my pleasure indeed.
0: I really haven't heard a faster or more brilliant performance of that waltz. Actually, it was 1959, not 1957. We must get these things right. You made a lot of recordings during that period, and the reason that we're speaking today is because on 10 CDs, they have just appeared, the complete American Decca recordings of Ruth Slenchinska. Did you enjoy being a recording artist? Did you like being in the studio?
1: I always enjoy playing the piano, but this studio was completely new to me. It was, I think, on West 73rd Street in New York, and I did not know what the process was of recording. It was a completely new thing to me, and I was willing to go along for the adventure of it. And here I saw, in the middle of this large, dark room, my piano and a hanging microphone. And at that time, there was no dubbing. You had to play the thing as perfectly as you could. And if you couldn't get it right one time, you tried it again and again and again and so on. It took me 3 weeks to do the 24 Etudes of Chopin.
0: It's almost like in the days of 78 still, where you had to do complete takes.
1: Yes. But you see, I had been trained to have as good a technique

0: as it was possible for a person like me to have. I worked between 8 and 9 hours every day to get as perfect a technique as I could. And my teachers had always thought that the 24 etudes of Chopin were the ideal thing to keep my technique up to snuff, as it were, so that I was always ready to play at my very best. And in order to do that, I did all of these etudes, all 24 etudes of Chopin, before breakfast every morning. Now
1: that's incredible.
0: But I did that for years in order to keep my technique in shape. And so I was pretty sure I could play them as well as I could if I had enough chances to try. And that's exactly what they gave me. It took me 3 weeks. Some of the etudes I had to spend all weekend working on over because I was not satisfied with the production of them. This was a big assignment, and I did not want to miss it. I wanted to do the very best I could. I was in my early 30s, and I knew this was a big opportunity for me. So I really tried. I'm glad if people were happy with them.
1: Ruth Slenczynska, you've been performing in public now for 91 years, which must be some sort of a record, I would have thought. But perhaps we could talk about your early years when you were touted as a child prodigy, something which you tend to poo-poo that description of yourself. You thought you were not a prodigy. Could you explain to us why?
0: Well, a prodigy is someone who does miraculous things seemingly easily. Nothing came to me easily. I was a stupid child. I was a slow child. That's why I had to work between 8 and 9 hours every single day in order to do what I did. If I were a brilliant child, that wouldn't happen. So I was not a prodigy.
1: Your father's tyrannical approach to your lessons when you were a very small child involving verbal abuse and physical violence, it's well documented. You wrote about this yourself in your book. And I wonder at what point you were able to put this behind you, if indeed you did completely. Do you still think about those days at all, or only when people ask you these questions?
0: That's so long ago that, of course, I've forgotten it. I mean, I think of future things now. I'm thinking, even though I'm not playing concerts, I'm thinking of what I would present for this event if I were still on stage. I sort of enter into another world when I practice. I'm not aware of people around me. I'm not aware of any other thoughts except the music itself. And I sort of go inside the music and I stay there for the length of time it takes for me to solve a particular problem that I'm working on.
1: Is that how you dealt with that period in your life, by going inside the music? Because I can imagine with a lot of children, they would simply end up hating music if they'd had the experience you had. And you don't hate music, obviously.
0: No, on the contrary. I rather like the experience of going inside the music and trying to speak through it. Music talks, it's a language. And if you put enough of yourself into it, it really does speak. It tells you stories. It takes you on trips. It can do all sorts of things if you get inside the music.
1: In that minute waltz that we heard a few minutes ago, I mean, in addition to the sheer velocity, there's fantastic clarity in your playing, and I hear this strength in your fingers, but also this freedom. Even though you're playing so fast, there is a strong sense of the music having a kind of a rhythmic freedom. There's rubato there, even at breakneck speed. Perhaps you could talk a little about your general approach to Chopin, because you have played everything, and most of it's in this box set that's just appeared. And of course, you studied with Cortot at one point, who was one of the great Chopin pianists. Do you have a philosophy

0: of playing Chopin's music?
1: I don't have a particular philosophy, but I play all music the way I play Chopin. It just happens that Horowitz, who was the artist and repertoire person at Decca at the time that I recorded, he told me I was a Chopin specialist. I said, I'm not. I play all music in the same way. He said, of course you're a Chopin specialist. With a Polish name, your Polish parents, how could you not be a Chopin specialist? So in that way, he created a Chopin specialist. I like to play Chopin's music. I think it's very beautiful. But I go through periods of where I play

0: I've gone through Bach celebration years. I've gone through French music celebrations. So I enjoy all kinds of music, not just Chopin. However, music to me is a kind of language. It's a way of expressing yourself in words. It's not the greatest. I can speak in English, but my vocabulary has a certain limitation to it. But when I play the piano, my vocabulary, my finger vocabulary does not have limitations. It can really do what I want them to do. And every time I relearn a piece that I've had, I see something new in it that I feel has to come out into the interpretation. And it's fun to make a story grow and grow and say different things at different times of your life or at different occasions. It's fun to work with music in that way. It's a very plastic thing.
1: Well, that's an interesting point to make, because I'd like us to pause and listen to some of the first of the Chopin ballads, the G minor ballad, and it is the malleability of this music that I found most striking in your performance. And I must tell you, I've tried to listen to as much of this box set as possible, and that's involved also listening on headphones when I've been, you know, going for walks, just to try to get through as much of it as possible. And I was out with my border collie puppy, Dora, the other day, and you were playing this ballad for me in my headphones, and I suddenly realized that I'd stopped walking round about the big A major tune, and I was standing stock still with my mouth open, and Dora was staring at me with her mouth open, as if to say, why are we no longer moving? And it was because of, listen now, and I think our listeners will hear why I was forced to stop in my tracks.

0: That's the late Ruth Slenchinska playing the Chopin Ballade in G minor, the recording made in 1960. We're hearing this conversation with Miss Slenchinska following her death, which was announced last week. She was 101 when I spoke to her from her home in New York back in 2020. I asked how she would play that piece today. Did she find that her approach to this music had changed greatly over the years?
1: Oh, yes. It changes all the time. If I play a piece 3 weeks from now that I am working on today, it will be different. Whenever I play, you see, this grows inside of you. If you keep living, you grow. And whatever is inside of you grows. And music is inside of me, and it grows too. That's the way all music is. It does not stay at a place. It isn't a thing. It is a language, and it is the way you express yourself. And you learn. You learn by reading. You learn by going to museums. You learn by speaking to your friends. You learn in all sorts of ways. You learn by taking a walk in nature. You learn by going to a store and buying things. You learn in so many things. You never stop learning.
0: One of the ways that one learns, of course, is by going to teachers. And your list of teachers is, I would have thought, almost unprecedented in terms of the number of great pianists that you had lessons from. I mentioned Cortot before. There was also Egon Petri, who was a pupil of Busoni, who had previously played for Franz Liszt. You had lessons with Josef Hoffmann, who is a great name to conjure with, especially for pianists. And Arthur Schnabel, some people would say the great Beethoven player of the 20th century. And Rachmaninoff. And I hardly know where to start because we don't have time to talk about them all. But maybe we should at least talk about Rachmaninoff. What are your memories of playing for Sergei Rachmaninoff?
1: I was on tour when I was a small girl, 8 years old, 9 years old, traveling, playing concerts. And one day we got a telegram from a manager in Los Angeles. He said, "Can you come and replace my Rachmaninoff concert with an appearance on such and such a date?" I think it was in November of 1934 or something like that. And my father looked at our schedule and said, "Yes, we can manage that." We went down to Los Angeles. We looked at Mr. Rachmaninoff's program, found one number on the program. And I was working on that particular thing. I think it was a new piece for me, and I had never played it before, but I saw it on Mr. Rachmaninoff's program. My father said, "Good time to try it out." So we tried it out on that program. I played it. The audience was satisfied. Manager paid my father, so he was satisfied. And Mr. Rachmaninoff eventually heard that his concert, instead of being canceled, was simply he was replaced by a 9-year-old girl. And I don't think he was so happy about it.

We didn't think anything of it, and we eventually got back to Paris, where I was living at the time and studying with Mr. Courtois. And one day the telephone rang, and my father answered it and came back to where I was practicing, and he said, well, you better decide what you want to play, because next Wednesday you are going to play for Sergei Rachmaninoff. And I looked at him in disbelief. I said, I can't play for him. My goodness, I've seen him on stage. I saw him play the premiere of his second concerto. I couldn't begin to play for him. He said, well, like it or not, you're going to. So I prepared whatever I was working on at the time. Little ones, I thought, well, maybe I could get by with them, you know. So Mr. Rachmaninoff found out where I lived and just commanded my father to bring me to him, which he did. We went to the Villa Majestique Hotel, which is close to Salle Pleyel in Paris. And as soon as we got out of the elevator, I could hear this very, very slow practicing taking place. And I said, oh, he's probably teaching somebody. We went to the door, we rang the bell, and practicing stopped. The door opened, and Mr. Rachmaninoff was a very tall gentleman. He was in a blue striped shirt, and he brought his arm out the door. He looked way down at me. I was shaking in my shoes. And he pointed his finger, his index finger, at me, and he said, you mean that plays the piano? And I was a little bit nonplussed at being called that. I was just shaking. Anyway, my father gave me a good push to get me in the door. And Mr. Rachmaninoff was very kind. He set me down and he took from his pocket, he showed me a picture of his boat that was on a lake in Switzerland. Did you see this boat? See the lake? Now, I like to go in a boat or in a car, and I like it to go fast. All I have to do is turn a key and press a button, and the boat will go zoom, zoom, zoom, zoom, zoom, zoom, all over the lake. And I began to laugh. He seemed like such a nice person, and he seemed to enjoy the fact that I was laughing. And he said, oh, right, now you can go to the piano and play. So I went to the piano, and I climbed up. He said, what do you want to play? And I said, well, I am practicing on a piece by von Weber called Capriccio Brillante, kind of a show piece. He said, what key is this in? I said, it's in the key of E flat major. Play it for me in G major. Well, I have perfect pitch. So I waited and I could play. And I started slowly and carefully. And I transposed the piece. After I played about 8 bars, note by note, I was carefully transposing it. And he seemed satisfied. He stopped me and he said, all right, now play it for me in the key it's meant to be in. So I did, and he seemed satisfied with it. What else do you play? So I told him the other pieces that I was preparing, and I told him some of the harder pieces. I was working at that time on a Beethoven concerto that I hoped to play the following year on my tour. And he said, play me a little of that. So I did. And then he talked to my father in Russian. He spoke to me in French. Every Russian speaks French. And I was so happy he did, because my father's French was not as good as mine. And we could speak fast enough so that he couldn't follow what we were saying. And so I had escaped my father for a little bit, and I enjoyed that. So this is my first encounter with the great Sergei Rachmaninoff. I had heard him play, and I was so impressed with him and so amazed that he was a real person, as he was. Many years later, I was already
a grown-up. I met a person who was supposed to have been one of his grandchildren. And the first thing I asked her, I showed her a little tiny Fabergé egg that I wear always because Mr. Rachmaninoff gave it to me. It's a tiny little thing. I showed it to her. Do you have an egg like mine? Because he showed me a whole handful of little Fabergé eggs that he had bought as souvenirs in Russia to give to his grandchildren. And he gave me one of those. And I wear it yet. It's on a chain around my neck.

0: That's a fantastic story. I mean, I could listen to you talk about this all day. Did he tell you anything about his own music, about how to play it? Did you have a lesson on any of his pieces?
1: Yes, he always told me what preludes I should work on. And would I come next Wednesday and play this prelude for him? And I did. I presented the Opus 23 prelude in E-flat major. And I found it extremely difficult. And I worked very hard on it. And I thought I played all the notes just exactly as he had written them down. And I tried my best. It isn't a long prelude, but it is a little bit complicated. You consider I was just a 9-year-old at the time. I did the best I could. And he said, your sound has no color in it. And I said, color? How do you put color into a sound? He took me to the window and we looked down and he said, you see those trees? Sure enough, along the boulevard, Montmartre, there were many mimosa trees, because Paris is filled with mimosa trees. And in the springtime, there are little golden balls, tiny little golden fluffy balls on mimosa trees. And they fall down and people don't like them too much, but they are a beautiful color. And he said, you see those mimosa trees with the little gold fluffy balls on them? Yes, I said. That is the color I want you to put into this E-flat major prelude. And I said, how can you put color into sound? I said, can you show me? Sure enough, he sat down and he began to play this prelude. And I could understand what he was asking me to do. I said, can you do this again so that I can see what you are doing? And he did, and I could do what he did. I could bring that golden sound into my right hand so that the melody sang. And he seemed pleased with me. That's what I wanted.

0: Rachmaninoff had famously huge hands, and you were 9 years old. And I mean, I wonder whether you would have had to find your own technique, I guess, to create the same sound that he created. You can't simply have been able to replicate what he was doing, because your hands would have been so much smaller.
1: The size of hand does not have too much to do with it. It's the art of hearing and listening that tells the hand what to do. You don't play with your hands only. I play the way Mr. Rachmaninoff told me to, all the way from the soles of my feet, all the way with my whole entire body, in order to put what I need to into my music. If I played with my hands alone, I could not play.

0: You're listening to The Music Show on ABC Radio National, and I'm Andrew Ford. We're remembering today Ruth Slenchinska, the American pianist, with a long interview I did with her in 2020 on the occasion of the release of her complete American Decca recordings. They were made in the late 1950s and early 1960s. There's a lovely story about Vladimir Horowitz hearing her recording of the fifth transcendental study of Liszt, Will-o'-the-Wisps. We'll hear that recording in a moment, but first, here is Ruth Slenchinska telling us about the connection with the great Horowitz.
1: Well, it's through Rachmaninoff that I got to Horowitz. Actually, I asked Mr. Rachmaninoff, what is the most difficult thing that a pianist has to learn to do in the way of technique? And he said, after thinking for a minute, I suppose, one of the Liszt etudes, such as Furfelet. And when we left that particular lesson, I just wouldn't go home until my father found the music store and we bought a copy of Furfelet, which I had to learn right then and there. And I started practicing on it. Well, it took me a long, long time before I could actually get my hands around the notes of Furfelet. Eventually, by spending an hour every single day on that music, I found out how to do it. Then, when I was asked to make a recording once of all of my Liszt etudes, I did it, completed the recording. The man in the booth said, you know, we have time for another 3.5 minutes. Do you have something else by Liszt? And I said, yes, I do. I have this piece called Furfelet, thinking, well, nobody's going to be interested in that. It's just an etude. It's to strengthen your hands. Okay, I played Furfelet. And the recording was released. And not long after, I got this phone call. And the lady at the other end asked, is this Ruth Slenchinska? And I said, yes. And she said, wait a minute, my husband, Vladimir Horowitz, wants to speak to you. And I nearly dropped the phone. But here he came on the phone. And he said, are you Ruth who played Furfelet? And I said, yes. He said, I want you to come over to my house and play it for me. I said, but I have to practice specially to play that. He said, the way you play it, I know you have already practiced.

0: practiced enough. I just want to see you play it. So I lived at that time on the corner of Fifth Avenue and 108th Street, and he lived on 94th Street, which means it was just a nice walk to his house. So he said, come over this afternoon. So I said, okay. I went over, walked on Fifth Avenue and 94th Street. I turned down toward Madison Avenue, and I could feel the ground vibrating. I knew that piano was being practiced on. Rang the doorbell, and they opened, and I said, I'm here to see Mr. Horowitz. She said, yes, I know. She directed me up the stairs. There was two concert grands in that room, and took me to the one by the window. He said, this is my favorite piano. Let's see you play for Follett. So I did, with him watching over me at every step. Now, this wasn't my first meeting with Mr. Horowitz. I had met him long before when I was 6 years old and taking lessons from Egon Patry in Berlin. So he was, as far as I was concerned, a colleague. So I played, and he said, I want you to play this one passage slowly so I can see your fingering. So I did, and he looked very carefully. He said, well, your fingering works for you. I have a different fingering, but that's all right. Yours works for you. He said, do you play canasta? And I said, no, I don't play any card games. He said, do you speak French? I said, sure. I lived in Paris for 7 years. So he said, that's wonderful. Vandotchka will love you. Vandotchka was his wife. And she did not want to lose her French. She subscribed to French magazines, but she didn't have anybody to talk to. And so the next time he played canasta, Mr. Horowitz invited me over to speak French with his wife in another part of the room because she did not participate in card games either. So the two of us would be reading French fashion magazines. Well, he and his friends would play canasta in the other part of the room. And they were speaking a different language from us, sometimes Russian, sometimes English, but mostly Russian. And so there was Russian in one part of the room and French in the other part. And if I should get up to leave, which I usually would when the clock struck 10, Mr. Horowitz said, you leaving already? One of the boys will get you a cab. You sit. Vandotchka loves you. I had these wonderful evenings. We had a good time, a lot of good times. Whenever there was a good story, then Mr. Horowitz would translate it into English and share it with us ladies. And we felt kind of honored when he did that. And someone would come in and bring us sandwiches and tea. So it was a lovely evening when I'd go there.
1: Before we listen to your recording of For Follet, I'd just like to ask about your approach to teaching. You have had extraordinary experiences, first with your father, then with all of these teachers that we've mentioned, Rachmaninoff and Petri and Courtauld and Schnabel and Hoffmann. And I wonder whether now when somebody plays to you, a young pianist comes to play to you, what sort of approach do you take? What advice do you give them?
0: It depends on the person. Everyone is an individual and everyone deserves a very special treatment, and there are no two the same. I have had students all over the world, especially now since this COVID thing has taken over. They all get in touch with me, and it's really marvelous. Some people whom I haven't heard from in 50 years have spoken to me over YouTube or somehow. Every student deserves a special approach. You cannot approach two people in the same way. They all have something special to offer, and you have to find out what that special thing is and try to help them bring it out.

0: show what they have to give.
1: I often hear from friends who don't play the piano that they wish their parents had pushed them more when they'd been children. And I wonder, because at some point, I guess, if somebody's learning an instrument, they have to be pushed a bit to practice, or they won't do it. Is there a point at which you stop?
0: Well, that's a difficult question to answer. So much depends on the individual, and so much depends on the parents. Some parents exaggerate the amount of pushing that they do. It isn't necessary to push quite that hard. On the other hand, if you don't push a person to do something that they will benefit by doing, if you don't push them, they won't ever do it. So a certain amount is necessary. But the parents have to be wise. The parents have to realize how much pushing should be done, or how much pushing their child can let them do. The child won't do it alone. It's too much work. Anything that requires work requires a little bit of pushing. So some pushing is necessary. But the parent has to be wise and push just enough and hold some kind of a reward as a result of pushing. I think that would be nice.
1: Ruth Tenchinska, it's been a great honour to talk to you and to have you on the music show. Thank you very much indeed for making time for us. And we should finish by listening to Feu Follet, Transcendental Study No. 5 by Liszt. And this is Ruth Tenchinska playing it.

Ruth Lenchinska playing the fifth transcendental study of Franz Liszt in 1958. She died last week at the age of 101. The music show is produced by C. Benedict and Sky Kirkham, with technical production this week from Bella Tropiano. The show is made on Gadigal, Gundungurra and Wurundjeri Woi Wurrung country. And coming up on the show, Gia Margaret, singer-songwriter, and Howard Fishman on Connie Converse, her life, music and the mystery of her disappearance.

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3: Hello there, this is Julian Morrow with you. Next hour on Radio National, it's episode 3 of The Road to Bondi from Background Briefing, which looks at how a wounded Bondi survivor became the face of a global deepfake conspiracy in less than 24 hours. And then we'll find out which global data company also says that national military service should be a universal duty. That's all coming up next hour, but now it's time for the news.

0: ABC News with David Rollins. The Prime Minister is resisting calls for an inquiry into the living conditions of Aboriginal town camps after a five-year-old girl known as Kumanjai Little Baby was murdered near Alice Springs. Shadow Minister Jacinta Numpa-Jimpa-Price is pushing for an inquiry into the management of town camps and whether government funding is being well spent. In a broad-ranging interview with the ABC, Anthony Albanese says his government is aware of the housing issues in Alice Springs.
1: At the moment, people are still grieving in that community, but we know that conditions aren't up to scratch. We know that governments of all persuasions need to do much, much better.
0: US President Donald Trump says it's unlikely the US and Israel will resume strikes on Iran, but he hasn't ruled it out either. Here's Larry Buttrose.
2: The ceasefire in Iran has been holding for nearly a month. Mr. Trump told reporters on Air Force One he'd review a new Iranian proposal to end the war, but then wrote on Truth Social he couldn't imagine how it could be acceptable. It comes as a senior figure in the Iranian military said renewed conflict with the US was likely. And although Mr. Trump said he didn't think that, he said it was a possibility.
3: If they misbehave, if they do something bad.
2: Key sticking points to a peace deal remain Iran's nuclear program and its effective closure of the Strait of Hormuz and the US blockade of Iranian ports and ships.
0: At least nine people have died in a fire in a residential building in the Indian capital, New Delhi. Fire officials say flames engulfed three floors of the building and took 4 hours to extinguish. At least 15 people were rescued, many of them suffering burns. A political analyst says a by-election in Victoria this weekend has revealed that One Nation is cutting through with blue-collar voters. The Liberal Party won comfortably at yesterday's by-election in the Mornington Peninsula seat of Nepean, but about a quarter of the primary vote went to One Nation. The state's governing party, Labor, did not field a candidate. Pollster and former Labor strategist Cos Samaras says One Nation's headway in Nepean was made along socio-economic lines.
4: Where there's a lot of asset wealth and a lot of, I would say, not just asset wealth, but higher levels of education, as in university education, the Liberal Party held its own. But where there was a lot of blue-collar constituencies that were experiencing financial stress, like Rosebud, One Nation's primary ballooned out to 40%.
0: A driver has allegedly recorded a blood alcohol reading more than six times the legal limit after crashing into a fence northeast of Adelaide. Police were called to Balmoral Road at Cockatoo Valley last night following reports a Holden sedan had struck a fence. A 57-year-old Gawler East man was reported for drink driving after an alleged reading of 0.312, as well as driving with a suspended licence. He's been issued with a further 12-month instant loss of licence, while his vehicle has been impounded for 28 days. Three Western Australian firefighters who died in the line of duty or as a result of their service have been added to the state's fallen firefighters honour roll. The names of West River volunteer firefighter Gregory Mark Moody, career firefighter Damien Kieran Buswell, and former volunteer and aviation firefighter Dennis Young were added during a memorial service at King's Park today. Mr. Moody died while fighting a bushfire near Ravensthorpe in December, while Mr. Buswell and Mr. Young both died from cancer in 2022. There are now 103 names on the honour roll. In sport, West Tigers NRL coach Benji Marshall says the performance

0: Of his side was unacceptable during its 52-10 loss to Cronulla at Shark Park. Trailing by just 8 points at half-time, the Tigers went on to concede 6 unanswered tries in the second term and managed just 3 tackles in Cronulla's half after the break. Marshall says his side was outclassed across the park.
1: It's just unacceptable, really. Just said to our players, we've worked so hard on a certain standards of the way we want to play our footy, and I thought we got taught a lesson by a classy side tonight on how to run hard and how to tackle hard and how to win the field position and apply pressure.
0: In Sunday's other game, ladder leaders Penrith held on for an 18-16 defeat of Manly, and Newcastle beat Souths 42-38 in a high-scoring affair. To AFL and Gold Coast has claimed a scrappy 20-point victory over Greater Western Sydney at Carrara. It gives the Suns its place in the league's top six as a result. Earlier on Sunday, Sydney was too good for Melbourne at the SCG by 17 points. ABC News.
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3: Hello, I'm Julian Morrow and this is ABC Radio National. Coming up this hour, Background Briefing gets to the end of The Road to Bondi with Episode 3, and we'll mine the data on data company Palantir, the global surveillance giant whose CEO has written a manifesto that's been described as the ramblings of a supervillain. But now it's time for Background Briefing, and today we have the final episode of The Road to Bondi.
4: For those of us who weren't at Bondi on December 14 last year, the horror of that attack was mostly experienced online, in the endless videos that flooded social media and news sites. Shaky phone footage of people sprinting from that iconic beach, sheltering under picnic tables, surreal glimpses of shooters on the bridge. But in some corners of the internet, those images were twisted, manipulated, and weaponized. And it's in those corners, after the last shot rang out at Bondi, that one survivor was targeted, again, in a way that he didn't expect. I'm Madison Connaughton, and this is the final episode of The Road to Bondi, a series by Background Briefing. And just to let you know, this episode includes descriptions of violence. The reporter on this series is Josh Robertson. Hi, Josh.
5: Hey, Madison.
4: Josh, tell me, how did you meet this survivor?
5: So this man, he wanted to meet me face-to-face at Bondi, where this all began. How are you, mate? Thanks for meeting. Good to meet you.
6: His name is Arsene Ostrovsky.
5: Yes. Oh, my God. We get to Bondi, and I've just flown in from Queensland, and of course, I'm mesmerised by this Sydney beach.
4: Of course.
5: This is Arsene's home turf, but right now, it's hard for him to be here.
7: It's still raw. It's a raw feeling. You can't come here. And sort of those scars not really open.
5: But Arsene is willing to walk me through Archer Park near the beach.
4: This is where the Hanukkah event was taking place, is that right?
5: Yeah, it's a Jewish festival called Hanukkah by the Sea, and on the evening of December 14, that's where he and his family head.
7: I came here with my wife and our two children, our two daughters. They're almost 9 and almost 5. We came here to celebrate the first night of Hanukkah. There was face painting, there was a petting zoo, there were kids' activities. It was beautiful, it was a festival atmosphere.
5: He shows me the spot where he's standing in line to get food while his wife and kids go and grab a seat. And that's when it begins.
7: All of a sudden, you hear bang. And my first thought was, it must be a balloon. But then it was bang, bang, bang, nonstop. So I knew straight away then, this was a terror attack.
5: It's instant chaos.
7: I saw people pick up their children, put them to their chest and run with them. So people falling. When bullets start firing, you run.
5: Instinctively, he dashes for cover behind this picnic table.
7: My first initial thought was my wife, my children. I gotta get to them. So I stood up to make a move towards them. And the instant I stood up and must have taken a few steps.
5: He's shot.
7: I got hit. And the blood just starts gushing out.
5: You realise

0: as he's been shot in the head.
1: Oh my God, like it's hit him in the skull.
0: Yeah, so basically it's gone across the top of his head, a few millimetres lower, and he wouldn't have been standing there telling me the story.
2: I fell to the ground yelling, I'm hit, help. No one can help you because everyone's lying on the ground.
0: When he's looking around, he can see a man on a bench shielding a woman with his body.
2: He wasn't moving. He was dead. On the left of me, someone was shot right in front of my eyes.
0: Arson's pinned down amid the shooting. Can't see where his family is.
1: Oh, gosh.
0: As bullets fly around him, he grabs his phone. He tries to call his wife, but he can't get through. So he holds his phone in front of his face and he takes a photo.
1: He takes a selfie?
0: Yeah, that's right.
1: Why does he do that?
0: Well,
2: I took it to see how bad and where exactly I was hurt. And I took the picture to send to my wife with the words, love you. Not knowing if they'd be the last two words she was going to hear from me.
0: About 5 minutes later, he gets a text back from his wife. She's escaped with the kids to the beach. They're all okay. Not long after that, the shooting stops. It's over. And as Arson's waiting for treatment, he's approached by a TV crew.
3: You lost a lot of blood.
2: I've lost blood. There are people around me that are far worse.
0: Eventually, he gets put in an ambulance and he's on the way to hospital when he gets a text message from a friend of his in Israel.
2: A friend of mine who happens to be a journalist just messaged me, are you okay?
0: And Arson has these selfies on his phone, the one he sent to his wife and another one that's a bit less graphic.
2: The photo that showed me on the ground, bloodied, hit, and I just replied to him with that photo.
0: And Madison, you might have seen this photo before.
1: Let me take a look.
0: This friend of Arson's posted it online and it quickly went viral.
1: Oh, this one.
0: Yeah, you and countless other people around the world saw this image.
1: In this photo, let me just describe it quickly. So Arson is lying on the grass on his front and he's, I guess, holding the camera out in front of his face and his head is just covered in blood.
0: Yeah, it's a picture of a very real near-death experience for him. But something happens to this photo once it's shared online. Somehow Arson becomes the face of this wild conspiracy, portraying his injuries as fake, and even the Bondi terrorist attack as some kind of staged event that he's secretly in on.
1: Wow, so it really takes this, like, very malignant turn from something he just sent to his wife to let her know that he was alive.
0: And we're not talking about a couple of people. There are thousands of posts talking about this image and targeting Arson. And I mean, you've got to wonder, out of all the victims at Bondi, why him? When I start looking into it, there's a possible explanation that looms straight away. Arson's a public figure, and also he's no stranger to controversy.
1: How so?
0: He's a really strong and public defender of Israel at a time when that country's actions are a great matter of contention. As a lawyer with an NGO, he's made submissions in the International Criminal Court in support of Israel, which is facing allegations of war crimes in Palestine.
1: Oh, wow.
0: Arson says he's also done work in support of Israel in the International Court of Justice, where the country's accused of genocide in Gaza. So he's really at the pointy end of Israel's diplomatic political arguments.
1: But Josh, I remember you said that Arson grew up in Bondi, right? So how did he go from this kid growing up in Australia to being this really prominent advocate for Israel?
0: It's a good question and it's an interesting path that he's taken. So, you know, he spent most of his childhood at Bondi and, you know, he describes a pretty idyllic upbringing. What do you first remember of this place?
2: My first swim in Australia. My learning roller skate. Coming here for walks with my parents after school. For a large part of my life, I grew up in Bondi. This is my home, this is my beach.
0: He was actually born in what we now know as Ukraine, but which was then part of the Soviet Union. And he was a refugee to Australia. His family escaped the Iron Curtain and he came here at about the age of 7.
1: And when was this? In the 80s?
0: Yeah, this is 1987. What was striking about what he told me about his upbringing is that he says he didn't experience one single example of anti-Semitism growing up in Australia.
2: Not one. And I went to the most public of high schools, and I went to university in southern New South Wales, and most of my friends growing up were not Jewish.
0: So growing up Jewish for him wasn't really a big deal.
1: So what changed?
0: Well, there's this turning point when Arson's in his early 20s, finishing off university. He sees a video that affects him really deeply, and that's the killing of American journalist Daniel Pearl, who was kidnapped by jihadist militants in Pakistan in 2002.
4: Today, the US Embassy in Pakistan reportedly received a videotape which provides irrefutable evidence that the reporter is dead.
5: His killers in Pakistan claimed he was an agent of the CIA and the Israeli spy agency Mossad.
2: They paraded him live on TV, and his last famous, now timeless words were, "My father is Jewish, my mother is Jewish, I am Jewish." And then they executed him live on camera.
0: So for Arson, seeing this was a catalyst.
2: It woke me up in many ways. It forced me to contemplate, what does it mean being a Jew? What is Zionism? Ultimately, it led me on the path to Israel.
0: And this path took him from insurance lawyer in Sydney to migrating to Israel in 2012 when he was in his early 30s.
2: I put my skills as a lawyer to speaking out for what's happening, to speaking out for the truth. And over the years, I've been lucky, or some might say perhaps unlucky, to go to the UN, especially the UN Human Rights Council in Geneva, a body that has seemingly thought fit to condemn Israel more than the rest of the world put together.
0: With this advocacy, he's built up a pretty big following. Like, about a decade ago, Jewish media listed him among the 25 most influential Jewish people in the world on Twitter.
1: Okay, how many followers does he have?
0: He has almost 400,000 followers.
1: Not bad.
2: You know, sometimes I get stopped by people in the street and they say, "Oh, hey, I follow you on Twitter," or whatever it might be. And my first thought is, geez, I hope they're too troublesome, for better or worse. I have a voice. I have a platform.
1: So that's a pretty big platform. What kind of stuff is he tweeting?
0: He tweets a lot about Israel and Palestine. Like, he's been involved in Israel's battle for hearts and minds for some years now. You know, he's a polemicist in what you might call the information wars around this. I asked him specifically about a tweet he made last year when the war on Gaza was raging, and it read, "There are no civilians, only accomplices. Gaza equals Hamas, and Hamas equals Gaza." And as you can imagine, a lot of people who saw that post were pretty upset and angry about it. Looking back on that tweet, do you regret it?
2: No, look, I don't regret it. But what I would say is that that tweet was taken completely out of context.
0: Arson says he posted it after seeing a video showing what he describes as Palestinian civilians appearing to celebrate the release of dead Israeli hostages by Hamas.
2: It is those civilians who were complicit in these acts are the ones that I was calling out.
0: If a lot of people read it as saying that it was more sweeping than that, would you regret that?
2: Look, that's their problem. I can say 2 + 2 = 4 and they'll say you're a Zionist. That's not true.
0: He's one of the most public and one of the most unapologetic advocates of Zionism.
2: Look, the online arena, it is not for the faint-hearted. You know, I get endless amount of hate, but, you know, I block it out.
0: A few weeks before Bondi, Arson returned with his young family to Sydney to take up a job lobbying and publicly advocating with a group called AJAC, the Australia, Israel and Jewish Affairs Council. And to give you an idea of the kinds of Israeli state connections that Arson has, while he was recovering from getting shot at Bondi, he told me he was called by the Israeli Prime Minister, Benjamin Netanyahu.
1: Oh, wow. Okay, so he's seriously connected.
0: Yeah, he's known. He'd met previously the president, Isaac Herzog, and when Herzog came to Bondi, Arson was there, and Herzog recognised him, and then he gave Arson a hug.
1: So, Josh, this picture you're painting of Arsene,

0: To me, it's of this, you know, very prominent pro-Israel lobbyist. He's this guy with this big online platform. Is that profile why these photos of him covered in blood at Bondi went viral? Is that why he became the target of these conspiracies?
1: Well, to try and answer that question, I asked someone for help.
2: I am Matteo Vergani. My research focuses on online hate and extremism and its relationships with offline violence.
1: Matteo and his team agree to build us a database to track what people are saying about arson after the attack.
0: Mm.
1: And they focus on this one platform that's easier to scrape data from. It's Telegram.
0: Right.
2: On Telegram, we find stuff that major platform would certainly delete. We can track the birth and spread of conspiracy theories uncensored.
1: And so they basically study the content of all public Telegram channels in the 72 hours following the attack.

0: people are drawn to it and they share the picture and they talk about it.
1: But within minutes, the tone changes.
0: People started talking about, for example, the Mossad.
1: Mossad is the Israeli intelligence agency. And without saying it explicitly, some posts start to hint that this event might have been staged.
2: So it's sort of a veiled, conspiratorial, I mean, quite unempathetic reaction to the photo of Arsene covered in blood having just been shot.
1: Absolutely. And that gets worse.
0: We saw initial mentions of red paint.
2: As though his blood is not real.
1: Yeah, that's right.
0: Or rhetorical questions like, who would take a selfie in such a situation?
2: Do we know anything about who's spreading this conspiracy theory?
1: Actually, most of the posts with the furthest reach are this UK Telegram channel.
0: Of a known conspiracy theorist who became famous during COVID and still spreading conspiracy theories about COVID being staged and not a real pandemic.
1: The posts about arson from this UK account reach over 100,000 people.

0: credits as actors, that means, like, this is not a real person. This is someone that's acting as though they've been in a shooting or a terrorist attack.
1: Yeah.
0: Is that what they're saying about arson?
1: Well, they're suggesting that he's not what he appears to be. And then it spreads even further.
2: The first mention of crisis actors, in our data set at least, was from a Canadian account. So it wasn't an Australian conversation, it was an international, global conversation with people from Canada, the US, the UK involved in it.
1: This is where things get really bizarre.
0: Okay.
1: About 21 hours after the Bondi attack, there's this post on Telegram, and it looks like it kicks off a new chapter in the spread of the misinformation around arson. It's an AI-generated image. So it shows a guy who appears to be arson in a T-shirt with a smile on his face, sitting on the grass, being worked on by a makeup artist who's applying makeup to make it look like he's bleeding.
0: And so this is a deep fake of him?
1: Yeah. This isn't real.
3: Obviously, it wasn't me. It took an entire millisecond to figure that out.
1: And there's a few obvious tells. Like, on the day of the attack, Arson was wearing shorts.
0: Mm.
1: But in this deepfake, he's wearing jeans. And if you check, there's actually a hidden digital watermark, which our ABC Verify colleagues showed us, that says that it's AI-generated.
2: Basically, AI was used 15 hours later only to visualise what people were already suggesting and talking about.
0: So let me get this straight. So this image has only emerged quite a while after the attack, but there's sort of been this build-up of language that kind of echoes what's in the photo. It's actor, it's fake blood. Is that kind of, has it gone in that direction, like language then photo?
1: Yeah, that's exactly right.
0: So where's Arson when this photo is going viral?
1: Arson's in hospital.
3: Literally being wheeled into the operating theatre to have bullet fragments removed from my head. That's when I found out. That's when my phone started buzzing and I started getting all these messages and the photos which you alluded to and people in the press asking what's going on.
1: He's just been shot in the head and now he's being victimised across the world on social media.
3: I raised this with a doctor and he said, do they need me to, like, do you want me to make a statement, or do they want me to, like, maybe, like, release your X-ray? And I said, no, that's fine. I can speak for myself.
0: This is pretty crazy. I mean, this jump online from veiled doubts to conspiracy theories to a full-on deepfake of arson, it all happens before he can even get stitched up from his injuries. Do we have any sense of who's behind this?
1: Yeah, in Telegram, it's first posted by this Australian channel that's associated with the far right. And in the wake of Bondi, that channel is pushing not just this deepfake of arson, but all kinds of conspiracies. And they seem to appeal to a certain kind of bigotry. And this hateful kind of stuff is not just on Telegram. It's happening on other major platforms like X, like Reddit and Instagram.
0: Who's that aimed at?
1: Well, both Jewish people and Muslims. In fact, Muslims bear the brunt of it across these four platforms Matteo's team analysed, especially on X, where
2: about one in five posts that we downloaded in our dataset contained one form or another of anti-Muslim hate. We also saw anti-Semitic content surging, particularly in the form of blaming all Jews for the actions of Israel.
1: And that included the type of conspiracy theories now spreading about arson.
2: Some people said it is completely staged and false, so it didn't happen. Others wrote that it was staged by the Israeli state to silence pro-Palestinian protests taking place in Australia.
1: And there was a narrative specific to the far right, and this was a broader anti-immigrant sentiment.
2: Blaming both Jews and Muslims and, in general, immigrants, even though, of course, we know that many Jewish people and Muslim people are not immigrants in Australia, but blaming immigrants and generally non-Christian and non-Anglo-speaking people in Australia for bringing violence into Australia.
0: So it seems like there's a lot of opportunistic people on the internet who are seeing this tragedy as their chance to make viral content or to push their

0: talking points.
1: Yeah, that's right.
0: Did people sharing around this deepfake of Arsene actually think it was real?
2: I believe in this case and in general for conspiracy theories, people many times don't believe that that specific conspiracy or AI-generated image is true. But they share it because it makes a point, because it helps them to push and, let's say, disseminate their ideas in a more powerful way.
1: Do we know why they were targeting Arsene?
2: I didn't have a sense that people who were commenting on the image knew who Arsene Ostrowski was. In that specific time window and in the specific data set we analyzed, I don't think that this bunch of people were really aware of Arsene's political activities. They're not invested really much into Gaza specifically.
0: So why did they target him?
1: Well, Matteo's team found it was a few things. His graphic selfie went viral. Mm. And then on top of that, remember we mentioned he'd spoken to a TV crew right after the attack?
0: Yeah, he did an interview, right?
3: He lost a lot of blood.
4: I've lost blood. There are people around me that are far worse.
1: Well, he also said,
4: I survived October 7th. I lived in Israel the last 13 years. We came here only 2 weeks ago.
1: He used the word survived. He said it was because he was in Tel Aviv when Hamas fired rockets on the city. And his family were among the many who heard sirens and rushed to the bomb shelter. And then he survives Bondi. On Telegram, that coincidence set people off.
2: That was a detail that many people found unrealistic, that a person could be a survivor of both terrorist attack. That was one of the details that started the conspiratorial narratives and the rhetorical questions that led to the idea of a false flag.
0: And that term false flag, Josh, that's basically people calling the Bondi attack an inside job, right?
1: That's right, yeah. And on Telegram, it was used specifically to suggest that the Israeli government orchestrated this terrorist attack. So it didn't take much for this to escalate into a full anti-Semitic conspiracy.
2: The idea that all Jewish people globally and Australian Jews specifically deserved to be targeted was absolutely intertwined with the false flag argument. The two narratives, they go in the same direction. If the attack was real, they deserved to be targeted. And if it is a false flag, they organized it.
1: I told Arsene about Matteo's findings, and he was surprised. He found it hard to believe someone like him could just be randomly swept up in a disinformation campaign.
5: Obviously, I already had a public profile before that, but this goes well above and beyond any kind of reasonable realm. I mean, this is a deepfake AI campaign.
1: In fact, he actually expected state actors to be involved.
5: It had the fingerprints of possibly state actors because it seemed quite intentional and malicious and well-crafted.
0: So does he mean like some sort of organised campaign?
1: Yeah, which, you know, Matteo says he can't rule out with this level of research. But his team found that on Telegram, at least, these conspiracies swirling around Arsene didn't seem particularly organised, including the deepfake, which appeared to spread organically. So, look, I still wanted to speak to someone who was part of that. And so I logged into Telegram and I looked up that account that first posted the deepfake. And it didn't take me long to work out who was behind it.
0: Who is it?
1: Well, the account's run by this guy who goes by the name Jay Hernandez. And I should be clear, he's not technically the first to post the deepfake. I found this earlier anonymous post on Reddit. It was a little bit earlier, but it's Jay's Telegram post that helps spread it.
0: Right.
1: So I wanted to ask where he found the deepfake and why he posted it.
6: Okay, I've got all these names. I've gone to the Electoral Commission and I've pulled addresses and then I've checked those addresses for numbers.
7: Your call could not be connected.
6: Pretty clear that's not going to work. Let's try another one. Sorry, I was trying to reach Jay Hernandez. Gotcha, but are you on Telegram?
1: There are a few more calls like that, but no cigar.
0: Was it not possible to contact this guy directly on Telegram?
1: Well, yeah, about that.
3: Oh, what? So Telegram is telling me I need to pay $349 to send this guy a message. That is not something I'm going to do.
0: I wonder if anyone's ever paid it.
1: Yeah, you got to wonder.
0: Okay, so you didn't message him, but were you able to find anything out about this guy?
1: Yeah, well, Jay Hernandez has made the news before. Check out this link.
0: Okay, one sec. Okay, so this is a news.com.au article.
1: Yeah.
0: And, oh, wow. Meet Jay Hernandez, anti-vax leader's quest to find love.
1: That's him.
0: It says he's a poster boy for the anti-vax movement in Australia who runs a popular Telegram channel.
1: Mm-hmm.
0: And he's lamenting how hard it is to find a woman who is unvaccinated.
1: Yep. He's a Footscray footy club fan and he loves spreading unhinged conspiracy theories to his 21,000 plus subscribers.
8: I love the freedom movement, guys. Our community is special, man. We are the awake ones.
0: So Arson said that he thought a state actor was behind his deepfake.
1: Mm.
0: This guy doesn't seem like that.
1: Yeah, nah. Nah, doesn't seem like it. He's a suburban conspiracy theorist in Melbourne.
0: Mm.
1: But he can post a deepfake and a few days later you see that deepfake run on Pravda, the Russian propaganda outlet.
0: Mm.
1: So it's not as though you can rule out state actors playing a role in amplifying this, but, you know, the internet's a weird disinformation superhighway. And sometimes the drivers can be random suburban conspiracy theorists chasing clicks online.
5: The intensity of it, the way it developed, I wouldn't have expected this to be, you know, someone sitting in their grandmother's garage.
0: That's a pretty good line from Arson.
1: Yeah, yeah, that's the thing. In person, Arson's a funny guy. He had a very almost dark but self-deprecating humour. And when he heard he was going to be on radio, he was like, ah, my wife always says I have a face for radio.
0: A classic.
1: So, yeah, he was disarming and funny. But, look, he's very practiced at rhetoric and argument. So, you know, the arguments flow very quickly with Arson.
0: Did you get the sense from him that going viral in this, you know, really horrific way where people tried to undermine this intensely traumatic experience he's had, did that change anything about the way he sees this online world he spent so much time in?
1: No, I don't think it changed him in that sense. If anything, I think it reinforced for Arson the idea that if you're going to defend Israel, you're going to be attacked.
4: In this day and age, to just say Israel or Jewish or anti-Semitism, you are flooded, absolutely flooded with hate, with vitriol, with just sickening abuse.
1: In a sense, after all this, he gets back on the horse.
4: My survival is a miracle, and survival comes with a sense of responsibility to reaffirm our fight against this scourge of anti-Semitism and Jew hatred.
1: And I also think it just sort of renewed his sense of mission about defending Israel very publicly.
5: As a proud Australian, I'm also a proud Israeli as well.
1: But there was this one moment with Arson that stayed with me, when the politics of Bondi gave way to a more personal reflection. It was when he was walking me through Archer Park, retracing his steps from the day.
5: Bullets are firing, the bullets are hitting, so people falling. So I immediately ran over here, right by this sort of picnic area.
1: Yeah. And while he's telling me this, we're surrounded not by gunfire, but by people who've returned to enjoy the park and the beach, dance music, young travellers on holiday.
5: I mean, it's almost surreal to see people here now picnicking and as if it's, you know, as if nothing happened here.
1: Maybe it was just an offhand comment, but to me, it was kind of poignant. It seemed like someone sensing that their memory, their experience of something even like the Bondi tragedy, can be somehow impermanent. And it's striking to hear this from a guy who, because of what he does, is fighting very hard over how Bondi should be remembered.
0: It seems like there are a lot

0: A lot of people that are trying to reduce this terrible, complicated event into something neat, you know, like what it tells you about Israel-Palestine, about migration, you know, what it tells you about Australia. I mean, you've spent a lot of time looking into this, Josh, tracing all these intertwined lives. What do you think about it?
1: Well, it's not neat to me. The roads these four people took to Bondi were long. And the further you trace them back, the more complicated it gets. You have Arson, a seasoned digital warrior who finds his own story of surviving Bondi swept up in this wave of online disinformation. You have Sajid Akram, a father who thinks it's right for his own son to join him in a deadly terrorist plot. And you have AB, an Iranian refugee, a Muslim, who runs towards danger to help stop an attack on Jewish Australians. This guy did time for domestic violence, but does something brave at Bondi. These stories don't fit neatly into narratives, because when you try, you miss the messy human parts of these stories. You lose what makes them real.
0: Background Briefing's sound producers are Lila Schunner and Ingrid Wagner. Sound engineering by Anne-Marie de Bettencourt. Music composition by Tegan Nichols. Fact-checking by Justine Landis-Hanley. Our rollout producer is Ben Sveen. The supervising producer is Max Chalmers. And the executive producer is Fanu Falali. Josh Robertson is the reporter on this story. And I'm Madison Connaughton. To hear more episodes, search for the Background Briefing podcast on ABC Listen or wherever you find your podcasts. Thanks for listening.

0: And that was the final episode of The Road to Bondi. Next week, Background Briefing goes in search of the missing artist. When the work of a mysterious new artist arrives at an Australian gallery, it becomes a bestseller. Buyers are told it's coming from an acclaimed French artist who works in Paris, but that doesn't match what workers are seeing behind closed doors. That's next week on Background Briefing. Now on ABC Radio National, we're going to discuss the company that Greens Senator David Shoebridge describes as a global surveillance giant, but which its founder calls a raucous artist colony of a company more akin to an engineering commune than a corporation. American software and data analytics company Palantir is experiencing extraordinary growth, reporting $1.4 billion in revenue in the last 3 months of 2025 and achieving $609 million of profit in a single quarter. It's got lucrative contracts across the globe with the Pentagon, ICE, the Israeli Defence Force, the NHS, the Ministry of Defence in the UK, the Australian Defence Force and Coles Supermarket, to name just a few. Crikey reports that the Australian government has signed over $17 million worth of contracts with Palantir so far in 2026. And then on the 19th of April, Palantir issued a 22-point, 1,000-word manifesto on X, which says, amongst other things, that national military service should be a universal duty. So what is Palantir's story? The New York Times Magazine journalist Michael Steinberger wrote the book, The Philosopher in the Valley, Alex Karp, Palantir and the Rise of the Surveillance State. Michael Steinberg, welcome to ABC Radio National.
1: Thank you very much for having me.
0: So what does Palantir do, Michael?
1: It's a complicated company, and that's always the question. What does Palantir do? Palantir builds software platforms that enable organizations, typically very large organizations, to make faster, better use of their own data. Basically, it pulls in vast amounts of data very quickly and finds patterns, connections, trends in that data that might take human analysts days, hours, weeks, sometimes forever to find. It is truly finding the needle in the haystack. And it's very effective technology, very powerful technology, which is why it's so widely used and also why the company is so controversial.
0: There's a lot of public criticism of the uses that Palantir's technology is put to, particularly in government.
1: Yes.
0: If we were to take a step back, Michael, could you give us some examples of what you would say is the work of Palantir at its best, and then contrast that with some of the most controversial examples of Palantir's operations?
1: Sure. There's a lot of controversy surrounding Palantir, and so much of the online discussion about it is that it is, you know, the most evil company in the world, and you see a lot of that. But a lot of this discussion obscures the fact that most of what Palantir does is pretty benign, and quite a lot of what it does is quite laudable. So, for instance, it played a very significant role during the pandemic. Technology was used in the United States and Britain and elsewhere to help track the spread of the virus and ultimately bring some order to the response, and allowed a number of countries to finally get a handle on the pandemic to the extent they were able to. It was also central to the vaccine rollout in the United States and the UK. During the pandemic, the World Food Program used Palantir's technology to help direct food and other supplies to needy communities throughout Africa. If you recall, I mean, the pandemic, global supply chains shut down, and there was very real fear that this would spark a even more widespread famine in parts of Africa. And that was averted in no small part thanks to Palantir's technology. The World Food Program was awarded the Nobel Peace Prize in part for its work during the pandemic, and Palantir had a significant part in that. So there are a lot of things you can say that Palantir has done that have been quite good, quite laudable, quite desirable. And then there's stuff, right? For instance, the work with ICE now that makes people very uncomfortable when they see images of people being brutalized in the streets by federal agents, when they see the violence that we saw in Minneapolis. And when they realize that, you know, Palantir is facilitating this work, and in at least as far as Karp's public pronouncements go, quite proudly doing so, that creates a lot of concern and unhappiness with the company.
0: Michael, what's the origin story of Palantir? Who founded it and why?
1: So Palantir was started in the early 2000s in the aftermath of 9/11. Takes its name from the Seeing Stones in Lord of the Rings, and it's a name that, of course, generates some controversy among Tolkien fans, and because these are all Seeing Stones, it's a name that seems particularly apt if you're very concerned about surveillance. Peter Thiel, a very famous figure in Silicon Valley and one of the co-founders of PayPal. After PayPal went public, Thiel became an investor, and sometime after 9/11, he had the idea that the anti-fraud algorithms that had been developed for PayPal could possibly be repurposed to help the United States government fight the war on terrorism. That the same principle, finding that needle in the haystack, that's what PayPal had effectively done to thwart fraud, could possibly be used to help intelligence analysts in the United States identify potential terrorists and thwart future acts of terrorism. And so this gave rise to Palantir. It was founded very explicitly to help the United States fight the war on terrorism. And its first client was the CIA. And in fact, the CIA, which has a venture capital arm, was an early investor in Palantir.
0: Your book, The Philosopher in the Valley, is about the CEO of Palantir, Alex Karp, who in many ways seems like an unlikely CEO of a Silicon Valley company. Tell us a little bit about Alex Karp's background and why you in particular became interested in him.
1: Well, he is a very unusual CEO for a tech company, and he had no background in technology or business. He went to Stanford Law School after university, and that's where he met Peter Thiel, and this friendship is how Karp ended up at Palantir. He joined the company in 2005. This was after law school. He went to Germany, where he pursued a doctorate in social theory, go to University of Frankfurt, then came back to the United States, reconnected with Thiel, who by that point had started Palantir, and Karp ended up as the CEO. Karp and I had been classmates at university. We attended a small liberal arts college outside of Philadelphia. We didn't know each other. It was a very small school. People can't believe that on that very tiny campus, we spent 4 years and never once exchanged a word, but we didn't. That connection, plus the fact that Palantir had become this colossus in Silicon Valley, was why I ended up writing about Palantir, first a magazine story and then later a book.
0: You've written that much of Palantir is driven by Alex Karp's fear. Which fears are you referring to, and how do you see

0: then reflected in Palantir as a corporate outfit?
1: Well, as I said, Palantir was started to help fight the war on terrorism. And, you know, when Karp joined the company, Karp had a fairly dark view of the world, of humanity. He's a very funny person. He's not a dark figure himself. He's quite funny, very, very kind to his employees, but a kind of dark view of the world. I think humanity naturally inclines towards violence and anarchy. Part of this is rooted in his background, too. He grew up in Philadelphia, son of a Jewish doctor and a black mother, artist. And Karp just had this very acute sense of vulnerability from the time he was a kid. The fact that he was also highly dyslexic left him feeling even more vulnerable as a person. And so the sense of vulnerability in a world naturally inclined to violence and disorder, that was his worldview. And this became Palantir's worldview after he joined the company and became its CEO.
0: Palantir has put out a series called Palantir Explained, I think trying to counteract a lot of the perceptions about the company. And one of the things it says about itself is that protecting privacy and upholding liberal democratic values is central to Palantir's identity and mission. To what extent do you agree with that statement? And do you think it sort of tracks with the products and practices of the company in 2026?
1: That's a great question. They do take privacy and civil liberties seriously and did so from the start. One of the guiding impulses when the company was started was, look, this was right after 9/11. The urge to protect people from further attacks was enormous, led to some legislation in the United States that was very intrusive, that, you know, scared the crap out of people who value privacy and civil liberties. And Karp had the idea that, you know, maybe you could build into the software the company was developing robust guardrails. The fear was that in an effort to prevent future terrorist attacks, the government would cast this huge dragnet and millions of innocent people have their information pulled in by the government. Palantir thought it could find a technological solution to this. And the software is equipped with very robust guardrails, audit logs, all sorts of stuff that, in theory, at least protects civil liberties and privacy. The fly in the ointment has always been that Palantir doesn't oversee the use of its technology by the people who are using it. And so they have to trust that they are adhering to laws, that they are adhering to norms. And the issue has become all the more acute since Donald Trump returned to the White House because, for instance, ICE, which is the agency spearheading the immigration crackdown, is clearly developing a very robust surveillance apparatus. And Palantir's technology is critical to the work that ICE is doing. And ICE is violating court orders left and right. And so when you hear now Karp saying, we believe in civil liberties, privacy, Fourth Amendment rights, all this sort of stuff, and then you see how ICE, this agency using Palantir's technology, is behaving, in the minds of many observers, things don't quite add up.
0: Yes, 404 Media has reported that ICE uses a Palantir app that goes by the acronym ELITE and which does seem to be a tracking tool for identifying clusters of what ICE describes as targets, people that they're going to try and engage with and potentially deport. And that's described as a Palantir app. So I wonder, to what extent does Palantir get involved in customizing its technology or helping its customers to actually use its tools in a way which some might say doesn't resonate with those liberal democratic values?
1: Well, there's a lot of customization, and that has always been part of Palantir's work. It's always been part of Palantir's pitch to clients, that it's sort of a bespoke service. So you do have these software platforms that develops, but they are customized to meet the needs of clients. And you have what are called forward deployed engineers at Palantir, which now lots of other tech companies are mimicking, where you actually have engineers who go out and work on the factory floor, if you will, with clients and customizing solutions for them using the technology. And that is what Palantir has done with a number of government agencies, including ICE. And they've developed this mobile app called ELITE, which has been used by ICE to identify essentially hotspots, areas where you can find people who are facing final deportation notices from the United States. Palantir says that it is helping ICE conduct its operations in a much more targeted way, that without Palantir's technology, things would be even more chaotic, potentially. That's hard to prove, of course. And there's a significant and growing body of evidence that this has not been as targeted. It's been much more of a dragnet than a targeted operation. So this goes a long way to explaining why Palantir

0: which has been controversial for some time, but is attracting particular scrutiny and generating particular consternation now.
1: On Sunday Extra, we're speaking with New York Times Magazine journalist Michael Steinberger, author of the book The Philosopher in the Valley, Alex Karp, Palantir and the Rise of the Surveillance State. Michael, I wonder if you could tell us a little bit about that manifesto that was published on Twitter X in mid-April. It's a sort of summary of a book by Alex Karp and a co-writer, The Technological Republic. What does that book tell us about Alex Karp and Palantir?
0: Well, the book is very revealing in that it is kind of a distillation of the Palantir worldview. And for those who have followed this company closely, and I have followed this company very closely, my book was the product of basically 6 years of conversation with Karp, during which I got to watch his political evolution and watch the company's evolution. And that book was kind of the distillation of Karp's worldview, which has changed in some considerable respects. So, for instance, one thing that jumped out at me immediately was, you know, Palantir had always said that it was created to help defend the West. And for much of Palantir's history, defending the West meant, among other things, helping to uphold liberal democracy. But if you read that book, you won't see very much about upholding democracy in it. The West is more presented as a cultural entity than a political project. And it was a very telling omission, I guess you could say, in that whether one calls Donald Trump an authoritarian, he is clearly represents, you know, a departure from what has been the norm in American politics for a very long time. Many people have concluded that he does have authoritarian impulses. And it was quite interesting to note that Karp, you know, no longer talking about defending the West as defending liberal democracy at just the moment that Donald Trump is returned to the White House and takes power with no real intention to abide by constitutional norms, or at least to let the Constitution or the rule of law inhibit him this time. So that was quite telling. And I think the book and that post that Palantir had on X caused a huge amount of ruckus worldwide, in part because of everything that's going on in the United States. But, you know, it criticized diversity. A lot of people took it to be, and they took the book to be, a manifesto for what's called techno-fascism. And that's the big concern right now, that with these Silicon Valley oligarchs so tight with Trump, getting their way on pretty much everything, they've essentially had state capture in the United States, where Silicon Valley elite have essentially captured the United States government. I think there's a strong argument to be made for that. And Palantir is very much part of this. Palantir has been at the center of literally every major thing involving the Trump administration over the last year and a half.
1: Yeah, that final sentence in the X manifesto, "We in America and more broadly the West have for the past half century resisted defining national cultures in the name of inclusivity, but inclusion into what?" I must admit, I can't make sense of that sentence. What do you think he's talking about there?
0: Well, I mean, yeah, making sense of it is one thing. I would just say that it is a very, very interesting thing to hear this coming from someone who is a biracial Jew. And, you know, most of us would say that inclusivity, tolerance, respect for others has been absolutely fundamental to America's success and have been the strength of Western societies. I mean, it's taken a long time to get there. These are imperfect societies in many respects, but the ability to welcome people from other cultures and to absorb them, to say, you come here from there, but now you're an American, you come from another place, but you're an Australian. Many of us look at these as strengths, and it is very peculiar to hear someone, anyone, but particularly someone of Karp's background, saying, oh, no, these things are not strengths.
1: You mentioned the pressure on software and programming jobs at the moment, and that's in large part due to the AI revolution, which is currently taking place. Where is Palantir positioned in that AI revolution? Is it a threat to Palantir or an opportunity?
0: That's a great question. I mean, it's been an opportunity so far, because right after ChatGPT was unveiled in November 2022, Palantir jumped right on that and added an AI layer to its flagship software platform. And this caught on very quickly with companies across a range of industries and just turbocharged the company's business. They are very much at the forefront of autonomous and semi-autonomous weaponry. So There's a lot of talk these days about the Pentagon's AI targeting program. Palantir's software is the backbone of that. So they are at the vanguard of this. Now, there's been some discussion about

0: whether the advantage Palantir enjoys as enterprise software, whether that's threatened by generative AI. I don't know. I can't answer that question. Investors don't seem to be terribly spooked. I mean, the stock has fallen quite sharply from its highs last year. It was almost $200 a share, which was on the back of expectations that the company would benefit enormously from a second Trump presidency, and it has. Palantir got caught up a little bit in the sell-off of software stocks, but I don't know how much of a threat this ultimately poses to the company's business. So far, it's been very good for the company.
1: How inextricably linked is Alex Karp to Palantir?
0: He is very strongly linked, I would say. He is one of the co-founders. He has been with the company for now 20-plus years. This is a company that, to a degree, that I think would be hard to find anyplace else, that it reflects his personality. It reflects who he is. It's a reflection of the way he thinks, the way he sees the world, the things that keep him awake at night. You can't understand Palantir without understanding Karp. It would be very hard to imagine this company without him. Karp is now in his late 50s, still maintains a breakneck schedule. It would be very difficult to imagine this company under someone else's leadership. And I think if you asked employees, they would all say that. I mean, he is just a defining figure for this company in a way that I think would be very hard to find in any other major corporation.
1: Michael Steinberger, thank you so much for joining us on Sunday Extra.
0: It's been a pleasure.
1: That was the New York Times Magazine journalist Michael Steinberger, whose book is The Philosopher in the Valley, Alex Karp, Palantir and the Rise of the Surveillance State. I'm Julian Morrow. Thanks very much for listening.
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0: ABC News with Andrew Kaloupas. The man charged over the death of Kumanjai little baby in Alice Springs is expected to appear in court on Tuesday. 47-year-old Cheverson Lewis has been charged with murder. As the Indigenous community and Kumanjai's family grieves and mourns, preparations are underway for a community vigil in Alice Springs this Thursday, at which everyone is encouraged to wear pink, the little girl's favourite colour. Her grandfather, Robin Japankanka Granitz, has asked everyone to respect the legal process.
1: The charges have been made and the man will face the court. We must now let the justice system do its work.
0: The Prime Minister has conceded living conditions in town camps are not up to scratch, but has stopped short of backing an inquiry into the issue. The death of Kumanjai little baby has prompted coalition calls for an independent inquiry into the way the town camps are governed and maintained. More than 1,000 people live in town camps across Alice Springs. Anthony Albanese says all governments need to do better.
2: I think we know the solutions are, and that's why we're contributing around about $4 billion for housing. People are in town camps because they don't have access to enough housing in remote communities.
0: The Prime Minister has strongly indicated the government will target negative gearing in this month's budget despite ruling out changes at last year's election. Here's National Affairs correspondent Jane Norman.
3: With Gen Z and millennials in mind, the government set to overhaul the property tax breaks, encouraging investors into the market.
2: And the truth is that young people feel like they're not getting a fair crack.
3: The 50% capital gains tax discount to be reworked.

0: Negative gearing tightened and taxes on family trusts increased. The Prime Minister now weighing the risk of doing nothing. Ahead of the budget, the government's investing $1.8 billion over 5 years for its network of urgent care clinics to be made a permanent part of Australia's health system. One of the cost of living measures to be unveiled on May 12.
1: US President Donald Trump says he's reviewing an Iranian proposal to end the war, but he's expressed scepticism it will lead to a deal. Here's Larry Buttrose.
2: Speaking before boarding Air Force One, he said he was about to receive the exact wording of the new proposal, but shortly afterwards he wrote on Truth Social he couldn't imagine it would be acceptable. Two semi-official Iranian news outlets believed to be close to the paramilitary Revolutionary Guard Corps report Iran has sent a 14-point proposal via Pakistan in response to a 9-point US proposal. Iran's state-run media have not reported on the new proposal. Pakistan has hosted previous negotiations between the two sides, including the failed talks in Islamabad led for the US by Vice President J.D. Vance.
1: Meanwhile, the Iranian Revolutionary Guard claims the United States faces a choice between an impossible military operation and a bad deal with the Islamic Republic. Here's the BBC's Sanjay Dasgupta.
3: The Iranian Revolutionary Guards think that current international conditions have limited the US administration's options. A statement from the IRGC mentions what it describes as a shift in tone from China, Russia and Europe, but does not elaborate. It talks about a bad deal with Iran as one of the choices Washington faces, the other being what it says would be an impossible military operation. Media reports say Tehran has set a one-month deadline. President Trump said on Saturday he would be reviewing Iran's latest proposal, but couldn't imagine it would be acceptable.
1: To sport, and the Gold Coast Jamara Ugle-Hagan has inspired the Suns to a 20-point win over Greater Western Sydney at Carrara Stadium in the AFL. With the details, Quentin Hull.
4: The Suns broke a run of 6 losses against their fellow expansion club, Jamara Ugle-Hagan, kicking 3 goals in Gold Coast's 11-17-83 to 8-15-63 victory. Gold Coast now has a 5-win, 3-loss record ahead of their 2-game trip to Darwin. The Giants stuck with only 3 wins for the season. Earlier, former Sun Malcolm Roses kicked 7 goals as Sydney returned to the top of the ladder, the Swans beating Melbourne by 17 points in a high-scoring affair at the SCG. Quentin Hull, ABC Sport, Gold Coast.
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6: XAI's Elon Musk and OpenAI's Sam Altman were once on the same team. They were united by the belief that artificial intelligence was too important to be left to profit motives. Then OpenAI became worth, you know, $852 billion, and Musk got some feelings about it. Those feelings are now being aired in a federal courtroom in California in a case which absolutely promises to deliver the juiciest tech circus of the year. Because when you promise to build AI for the benefit of all humanity and end up building one of the most valuable companies on Earth instead, have you broken that promise? And is this a genuine ideological crusade or just the world's most expensive sour grapes? My name is Ray Johnston and welcome to Download This Show on ABC Radio National. Now joining me to unpack some of the biggest stories in tech right now and why they matter for the rest of us, we have Alice Clark, who is a freelance technology and games journalist and writer of Press Any Button on Substack. Welcome back, Alice.
7: Thanks so much for having me.
6: And David Browey, technology journalist at Information Age, amongst other things. Welcome back, David.
8: Thanks, Ray. Great to be here.
6: Now, you know that feeling when the worst person you know makes a half-decent point, but you don't quite know what their motivations are? That's how I'm feeling about Elon Musk suing OpenAI and its CEO, Sam Altman. He's claiming that the company that he helped found was hijacked and turned into a for-profit machine that betrayed its original charitable mission. So, David, could you start by giving us a little bit of history around this beef? What is the relationship between Elon and Sam?
8: Sure. Well, there certainly is a fair bit of history here. Elon, of course, as many people would be aware, has had his fingers in quite a number of pies over the years. One of them was around sort of 2015 timeframe. He and a bunch of other tech-loving people decided that it would be great to set up an AI company. Although it was still something that was evolving, nothing like what we know now. He got involved with a couple other people and put in some money, and they basically set up OpenAI, which of course is the company that went on to change the world in 2022 by releasing ChatGPT. Elon, over the course of the few years, it depends on whose account you listen to, but basically became very, very positive about the company, and then less so when he realized they weren't going to make him CEO. After a few years, he basically left and withdrew his interest in OpenAI and decided that he would dabble in a few other hobbies like SpaceX and Tesla and the other companies that he runs. Basically, he got out, unfortunately, a little bit before OpenAI really went ballistic. So there's quite a lot of history there. CEO Sam Altman, who's running OpenAI now, has become kind of an adversary. It's sort of the spy versus spy of the tech industry. And so he and Elon are constantly battling about the philosophical underpinnings of the company. Initially, it was intended to be set up as sort of a non-profit, save the world, aren't we great kind of thing. And then when ChatGPT took off, Sam Altman has realized that, wow, there's, you know, trillions to be made here. And I don't know if Elon is annoyed philosophically that they've left their philosophical mission, or he's just annoyed that he sold out at the wrong time. But either way, there's quite a lot of back and forth between Elon and the company that he sort of started to help co-found.
6: Mm. And Alice, what is the actual claim that Elon Musk is making here? What is his claim against OpenAI and Sam Altman that has gotten to the courts somehow?
7: So his claim is like he's suing them for allegedly looting a charity and potentially destroying the foundation of charitable giving.
6: That's pretty serious claim.
7: It is. It's also a pretty interesting claim coming from the world's richest person who declined to end world hunger when offered the opportunity, noted Trump supporter, and guy who, like a little more than a year ago, used his Doge group to gut USAID, a move which the University of Minnesota estimates to have led to the deaths of more than 781,000 people, including roughly 500,000 children in the first year. So I'm not sure how into charity Musk actually is and how much he cares about the foundation of charitable giving. But that's what he says he's caring about here.
6: So why do you think he's doing it? I can tell that you don't really believe that this is his ultimate goal here. Why is he taking this to court?
7: If I were a cynical person.
6: Yes, I believe that you may be, Alice. I'm so sorry.
7: Well, I've never heard this before. So Musk is the man who sued for the right to call himself a founder of Tesla from the actual founders. I'm guessing he kind of wants credit for OpenAI's success, but also wants to leave the door open to say he tried to prevent all the problems if the bubble bursts and the company goes down. I think he wants to have his $150 billion and eat it too.
8: It's also worth mentioning that Elon Musk now runs his own AI company, which he established after ChatGPT became famous. So there's got to be a little bit of self-interest there as well. XAI is not ChatGPT, and the Grok chatbot, while it has its uses, has not become anywhere near as popular. So I think there's just a fair bit of billionaire envy going on here.
7: Yes, and part of the suit is Musk is claiming he really deeply cares about AI safety, and that's really at the heart of the suit as well. And given he runs Grok, which is most famous for, you know, making non-consensual naked images of literal children, I am also cynical about how much he actually cares about AI safety.
8: Grok taught me to swear in Greek. We'll come back to that later.
7: So did it actually teach you to swear in Greek, or just make up some new words that said were swear words?
8: Yes, it did. No, it actually did. And that's probably the level of social responsibility that people associate with Elon Musk, as well as what you said about the images that were being generated. So a lot of this, I think, we are probably forgiven to be a little bit skeptical about.
6: Now, what about the other side of this? What is OpenAI's response?

0: to being sued by Elon for these reasons?
1: Concisely, I think their response is, what the hell, dude? But in a longer way, they are refuting it. They're saying that the not-for-profit arm is still managing the whole company, and the only reason why they went for profit was so that they were better able to compete in getting compute and also stealing some of Google's best engineers. One could also argue that all of OpenAI is still not for profit, given it's actively losing money and recently missed several key internal targets. So, you know, either way, you're doing good.
0: I do recall the initial investment from Elon into OpenAI. He promised them $100 million, and I believe it was only about $30 million of that, which is still a decent amount of money that he actually put into the company before bailing because they wouldn't make him CEO.
1: So, according to a post on OpenAI's website from 2024, they wanted to say, like, make the initial raise $100 million, and Elon Musk is like, no, make it $1 billion, and whatever shortfall there is, I'll make up for it. And then he absolutely did not do that.
0: Oh gosh,
1: at all. But you know, it's kind of on brand for him if you look at all the claims he's been making about Tesla and X and XAI and colonizing Mars. So you know. Kind of, at least he's consistent.
0: He's consistent with overpromising and maybe never delivering. Now, David, I noticed that Microsoft is also named as a defendant here. I'm assuming that has to do with the relationship between OpenAI and Microsoft. Have they come out and said anything about this?
2: Well, they're denying, of course, any involvement in the early days of OpenAI. They came on as investors a few years down the track, and basically after Musk had already left, Microsoft stepped in, and they have been big supporters of the company, of OpenAI, for a number of years, and they really jumped in when ChatGPT came out. They were really early to move in terms of financial backing and involvement in the success of OpenAI. Of course, that has been a good partnership and productive for OpenAI, and it seems unsurprising, I suppose, that that Elon is going to name Microsoft just in an attempt to try to hold them back a little bit and get them to have some skin in this game. But the response from Microsoft has generally been that, you know, we weren't there at this time and we had nothing to do with this.
0: Imagining Musk wins this case, what happens?
1: From what I can understand, and I will fully openly admit that my understanding of legal matters is minimal, but I've read a lot of articles about this now. He wants to take roughly $150 million from OpenAI's for-profit arm and put it in their not-for-profit arm, and then he wants to take over OpenAI and get rid of the two guys currently in charge of OpenAI, and then presumably make himself CEO, thus adding to his collection of companies that don't make a lot of profit but do make a lot of big claims.
0: Is this likely to happen, David? Do we think that that would be the end result of this case?
2: Well, the challenge here is, I guess, he's got to prove that this philosophical movement of the company that he's alleging is actually that important to merit $150 billion judgment, it's theoretically possible, but, these people think in terms of billions where the rest of us think in terms of thousands, I suppose. It's easy for him to throw big numbers around, but it does seem a bit unlikely that financially that sort of thing could happen. Again, I'm not a legal expert either, but that seems like a lot. Let's just put it that way. It can't be a coincidence that OpenAI is actually in the process of planning an IPO, which is expected to be one of the largest in history. I think they're saying the company's expecting to raise over $1 trillion from the markets. And so Elon, probably as someone who is competing with OpenAI, would love to do anything to stop that from happening. Because once OpenAI gets access to that capital, it's just going to expand its business even more. And all of these AI companies are investing squillions into the infrastructure to run AI, the data centers, they're buying the chips. This market has absolutely taken off. And I think Elon probably would like to kneecap OpenAI even just a bit, just to get some time to catch up and probably further his own interests. Whether he actually follows through and sets up the charitable arm and, you know, tries to do nice things with AI as opposed to letting it run its course, which seems to be the way now, I'm a little skeptical.
0: You are listening to Download the Show on ABC Radio National. Ray Johnston here with you, and I'm joined by David Browey, who is a technology journalist at Information Age, And also Alice Clark, who is a freelance technology and games journalist and the writer of Press Any Button on Substack. And after 38 years at Microsoft, 12 years running Xbox, Phil Spencer's retired and the company has handed over the keys and maybe Phil's wardrobe of leather jackets too, that's to be confirmed, to Asha Sharma. So

0: we talking about here?
1: Well, she's renamed the division from Microsoft Gaming to Xbox, which is pretty huge.
0: So you mean it was Xbox, then Microsoft Gaming, now it's back to Xbox again?
1: Yes. So it changed to Microsoft Gaming because it started to include things from the Activision purchase, amongst other reasons. So World of Warcraft and Candy Crush, which are obviously not Xbox games, they are now Xbox games.
0: Okay.
1: So it's a win for someone, probably. She's also reduced the cost of Game Pass. Last year, Game Pass, Xbox's subscription service, went up by about 50%, which everyone hated a lot. And she's now cut the price back a little bit and also announced that Call of Duty will not be on Game Pass day one anymore, which was then disliked.
0: Yeah, so Call of Duty being an Activision game and Activision being the developer that Microsoft had purchased for a huge amount of money, it all seems very convoluted. What's going on with that, David?
2: Let's say I think it's a repositioning by Microsoft. You know, initially when Microsoft got into gaming, you have to go back 25 years. They thought, let's do the Xbox. It's an area we're not big in, but people seem to like video games. You know, at that point, a game was something that you plugged into your TV. They've really expanded over the years, as Alice was saying. You know, with the purchase of Activision, they got Call of Duty, Candy Crush, things that people were already playing. And so Microsoft has kind of ridden the success of that that technology. But, you know, the world has moved on. People are gaming online now. People game on their phones, on their tablets, whatever it is. And the expectations are a bit different now than they were at that time ago. So Microsoft, I think, is definitely trying to stay ahead of that. And of course, AI is one of the very transformative forces in gaming as well. So Asha has come from a background in AI and Microsoft's AI plans. So I think she's well qualified to change things a bit in terms of what gaming actually involves. And it seems like an opportunity.

0: gets a cut of all the digital games sold on the Xbox store, and that's where the real profit is. What really annoyed me about this transition is, yes, Phil Spencer had been there for a long time. It was time for him to enjoy his many, many dollars in retirement. But they threw Sarah...
1: Previously.
0: She notably did not mention any of the inclusivity initiatives in that manifesto, nor did she get super specific about what any of it means. It definitely was a different tone to the previous thing because she didn't once say, for you, the gamers. But by listing Elder Scrolls as one of the creator-led games alongside Minecraft, just, I don't know. I have some questions about what all of this means and how much it will actually matter. But I'm choosing positivity in this situation because I have no reason to think otherwise yet.
2: You are listening to Download the Show on ABC Radio National. Ray Johnston here with you, and I'm joined by Alice Clark, who is a freelance tech and games journalist and the writer of the Press Any Button Substack, and also David Browey, who is a technology journalist at The Information Age. And look, tech can be a little doom and gloom these days, a little bit dystopian. So tell me about some tech that's brought you joy this week. We do love technology here at Download the Show. Tell me about how it's improved your life in any way at all, Alice?
0: Okay, so full disclosure, Xbox flew me to Japan last week to play Forza Horizon 6.
2: What a trip. What a thing to be able to say. That is extraordinary.
1: Like, I did my laundry last week. That sounds great.
2: I broke my foot.
0: Damn.
2: Anyway, tell me about your being flown to Japan to play Forza story, Alice. Oh my gosh.
0: So Forza Horizon, it's my favorite video game series of all time because I love that it's this perfect blend of really serious racing, but then also if you just want to drive off a cliff, you'll get points for that too. The new Horizon 6 game, it comes out next month. It's set in Japan, and I have to admit, because of how into AI Microsoft has been, I've been really nervous that it was going to suck. And I got to play it for a while, and it does not suck. Oh. It's actually really good, and I'm really excited because I've been so nervous that I was going to hate it, and I love it. So that's made me happy.
2: Best case scenario. And David, what about you? Is there some tech that's brought you joy this week?
1: Well, mine is also car related, but it's slightly different. Many people out there, and I'm probably dating myself here, but will remember a show called Knight Rider back in the early 80s.
2: Absolutely.
1: Yep. With Kit. And I used to run every time it was on and sit down and just enjoy David Hasselhoff and that talking car. So Kit had that sort of red pulsing, you know, light that would go back and forth and back and forth. Now, fast forward to 2026. It is a light strip which goes on the dash. And so it has a mode now where I actually have that pulsing red light going back and forth on the dash, which makes me happy. And on top of that, one of the recent software updates to this car added, if you can believe it, a talking AI chatbot, which, as I mentioned, among other things, taught me how to swear in Greek. You can get it to summarize your news things, or you can talk to it like it's Kit. So I'm literally now living Knight Rider after 45 years.
3: Hey, are you there?
4: Hey, yeah, I'm here. What's up?
3: It's a beautiful morning. I was thinking of going and getting some brunch by the beach. Can you recommend some places for me to get a good breakfast at a cafe, maybe in Mordialloc or so?
4: Sounds perfect for a beach brunch. Near Mordialloc, check out Hendrix Cafe or Main Street Cafe for solid breakfasts. They're top-rated locals. The Morty Canteen on Beach Road is right by the water, too, about 9 kilometers away. Want me to map one?
3: Yeah, that'd be great. Hey, I want to get some words to impress my friend that I'm meeting for brunch. He's Greek. Can you teach me some Greek words?
4: Sure. Here's a few Greek gems for brunch to wow your mate. Say Kalimera for good morning, Kaliorexi for enjoy your meal, and Yamas for cheers. Throw in Efaristo Poli for thank you very much. He'll love it.
3: Thanks a lot.
4: Parakalo, mate. Have a great brunch.
2: I believe that's called healing.

0: Your inner child, David. That's what you're doing through technology right here. That's fantastic.
1: Absolutely. It just brings a smile to my face.
0: There you go. David Rowie, thank you so much for joining us on Download This Show. Where can people find you and your work?
1: So I write regularly for Information Age. I also do podcasting at Cybercrime Magazine, and I've recently joined the great team over at The Energy as well, expanding into the energy transition and doing some interesting work there as well.
0: Wonderful. And Alice Clark, thank you for joining Download This Show.
2: Thanks,
0: man. 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
2: 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It has nothing to do with technology, but it's fun.
0: Thank you both so much.
1: Thanks for having us.
2: Thank you.
0: And some more tech news from the week that was. In case you missed it, the Australian government has decided it has had quite enough of watching Meta and TikTok monetize our journalism for free. Draft legislation called the News Bargaining Incentive would require companies like Meta and Google and TikTok to pay for the journalism they aggregate or reshare, or face a 2.25% levy on their Australian revenues. The more deals they strike with local newsrooms, the less they pay. Google says it already has commercial agreements with more than 90 Australian news businesses and has come out swinging, calling the tax unnecessary. Speaking of tax, the Australian Tax Office is shopping around for a biometric upgrade to its national digital identity system, MyID. The ATO is specifically looking to address advancements in liveness. The goal is to make sure the person proving their identity is a living human and not a convincing video of one, which in 2026 is a much harder problem than it sounds and arguably the most important tech procurement tender in the country right now. Globally, the numbers on tech job losses are becoming genuinely difficult to look at. As of April 29, there have been 155 layoff events impacting over 100,000 workers, averaging about 840 job losses per day, with the largest single event being Oracle's 30,000 cuts. The uncomfortable subtext here, noted by OpenAI CEO Sam Altman himself, is that some companies are using AI as a scapegoat for layoffs that they would have conducted anyway, meaning the actual human cost of genuine AI displacement is being muddied by opportunistic restructuring dressed up in algorithmic clothing. And that's all for this week on Download This Show. Be sure to subscribe so you don't miss any episodes. We have had a little debate raging in our inbox, downloadthisshow@abc.net.au. We did have a suggestion last week that maybe we could switch up the theme song. And now I've got an email here from Evelyn who says, I look forward to hearing it every Friday. Please don't change it. Thank you. Regards, Evelyn. Oh, Evelyn, it is compelling. Do you feel any differently? Shoot me an email. Download the show at abc.net.au, or you can slide into my DMs on Instagram at Ray Johnston.
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7: No one of you has claustrophobia?
8: No.
7: That's good. If you don't feel well, please let me know.
8: Yeah. 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
7: We can turn around.
8: Okay.
7: It won't get very narrow.
8: Uh-huh.
7: You're in safe hands.
8: Good.
7: All right.
9: Hello, and welcome to Crowd Science from the BBC World Service, the show that takes an in-depth look at your science questions. I'm Anand Jagatia, and this week we're taking an in-depth journey into the world's oldest working salt mine, within a mountain in Hallstatt, Austria. There's evidence that people first began digging for salt here in

0: in 5000 BC. And amazingly, Hallstatt is still being used to mine salt commercially to this day.
1: This one here is the mine entrance where the miners of Salina Austria AG every day enter their workplaces. We go in here now for 1.8 kilometers.
2: So we're basically about to go into the face of the mountain.
1: Yes.
2: On a, well, there are tracks on the floor and there's like a kind of little mini train.
1: You just take your seat, facing into driving direction inside.
2: So this is not what I expected. We're riding on a track inside the face of the mountain. It's really loud and the tunnel's very narrow. And yeah, we're just going deeper and deeper into the rock face to try and find some salt. This is really cool. A bit scary.
0: As I hurtle through this tunnel in search of salty buried treasure, let's meet the listener who set us on this quest.
3: Hi, I'm George from the USA. And my question for Crowd Science is, why does salt taste so good?
4: You know, it's a universal seasoning. What is it about salt that makes food taste so good?
2: What were you thinking about? What were you doing that inspired this question?
4: I read on the internet that if you add salt to coffee, it can make it not taste as bitter. And just out of curiosity, I added some salt to it. And while I wouldn't go so far to say that it is something that I would want to drink often, but I will say that it did make it taste noticeably better.
0: So what is it about salt that can transform a plate of fried potatoes from something mundane into something sublime? Chemically, table salt is sodium chloride. It's made of ions, charged atoms, of sodium and chlorine, bound together into small whitish crystals that we sprinkle on our food. So how do these little grains make everything from chips to caramel taste delicious? The best place to start is by putting some of the stuff in my mouth. So I think we need to speak to a chef.
2: We're standing outside a very fancy looking restaurant in central London, about 10 minutes away from BBC offices. It's called Cavita. I'm hungry. I've only eaten a banana today, so let's go in.
5: Hola.
6: Hola.
5: Hey, welcome.
2: Thank you so much. What a beautiful space.
5: Thank you.
2: Yeah.
0: Adriana Cavita is a chef who celebrates indigenous cooking from her home country of Mexico at her restaurant in London. And she's prepared an experiment to show us just how much salt can alter the taste of food.
2: So what have we got here?
5: So I prepared two very simple things. So I wanted to try first like apple by itself. Then I'm going to put just a bit of salt and I would like you to try. And then I'm going to add salt and lime. So I think it's going to be a very nice experiment.
2: Cool.
5: To see like the notes and what come out and...
2: Let's do it.
5: Yeah.
2: So this is just plain apple?
5: Plain apple.
2: Quite sweet, quite sharp.
5: Mm-hmm. So now we're going to put like a little bit of the salt. Flaky salt, just to... It kind of, the sweetness disappear a little bit, no? Like...
2: It tastes less sweet, definitely, but then it kind of comes back at the end.
5: Mm. A little bit less acid.
2: Less acid, yeah, definitely less sharp, yeah.
5: Yeah, that, and then it just changed a lot, the flavor. It's, at the end it's sweet, but in the beginning it's like less sweet and sour. And then I want to try with this one. It's my secret.
2: You've got a secret stash of salt then, yeah.
5: So this one is the smoked salt. And I want to add a little bit of the lime. So that's how I will eat in Mexico.
2: Okay.
5: Like, wow.
2: Yeah, like, that is banging, yeah.
5: Right?
2: It's like having a cocktail or something. Like, it's a real, there's a lot going on. I mean, it's much more exciting. It's much more multi-layered, isn't it?
5: It's like a different fruit, no?
0: It's amazing that something as simple as an apple can be transformed into something vibrant, punchy, and frankly, fantastic by adding some smoked salt, lime, and a little dust of chili. The apple totally comes to life, somehow tasting different, but also more like itself. Whether it's listener George with some coffee or Adriana with an apple, salt can really shift the way food tastes.

0: tastes. So why is that? What's happening when a grain of salt hits your tongue?
1: My name is Courtney Wilson. I am a taste researcher at the University of Colorado Anschutz Medical Campus.
0: So how do our taste buds work?
1: Taste is one of our chemical senses, right? So it allows us to detect chemicals in our environment that may be either helpful to us or dangerous to us. And so we're doing that via taste buds. These taste buds are little kind of garlic clove-shaped clusters of cells. They usually have 50 to 100 cells in them, and they are scattered all over your tongue. And all of those individual cells have different jobs. And in the case of taste cells, they have receptors that are sort of, I don't want to say engineered, but are evolved to react to certain kinds of chemicals.
0: When it comes to salt, we have receptors that react specifically to sodium.
1: They're essentially little pores in the surface of the cell that only allow certain ions through. So when sodium ions are present, they can flow through that little channel, and that cell will be alerted to the presence of sodium and will send forward that electrical signal onto the nerve and all along to your brain eventually.
0: So Courtney, why does salt taste delicious to us?
1: I would counter that it doesn't always. So we have essentially two systems to tell us when we have the kind of salt taste that tastes delicious and the kind of salt taste that is too much salt and you should probably spit it out. So if, say, a pretzel is too salty, you're going to know and it's going to taste bad, actually. But if you have the right concentration of salt, the amount that's going to keep your body in that happy window of just enough salt, but not too much salt, it's going to taste really delicious.
0: That's a good point, actually. I guess if you just ate a tablespoon of salt on its own, that would be disgusting. So what's going on there?
1: Your body is always trying to keep your salt content in a pretty narrow window, because the presence of salt is, one, super important for your body to function, and two, kind of dangerous if you have too much of it. Maintaining the proper amount of sodium in our bodies is super important. So the electrical signals that your brain cells send around to each other and to muscles and get from your sensory systems, all of that, all of your thoughts. So all of that depends on sodium.
0: We'll be looking more closely at how sodium does all this later in the show. But for now, the point is that salt isn't always delicious. We need just the right amount of it or it tastes horrible. But salt is also amazing because it can enhance other flavors. How?
1: You know the expression, a spoonful of sugar makes the medicine go down or helps the medicine go down? That's referring to taste, right? So sugar will help something bitter feel less bitter because of the interaction of those two things. And salt probably works pretty similarly, where it's enhancing certain qualities to make something feel more delicious than just salt or just, say, umami on its own.
0: So do we know how salt does that, what the mechanism is for how that works?
1: The easy answer is no, not at all. The more complicated answer is we think that there is some evidence that taste cells talk to one another, which would affect how much they're responding to a certain stimulus that's in the mouth, whether it be sugar or bitter or salty. So the addition of salt might affect the response of the taste bud to another quality. But it also could be happening more downstream in that pathway of information. So it could be happening at the level of the brainstem when the communication, the information gets there. It could also be happening in your taste cortex where the information gets there and cells could be interacting to modulate our perception.
0: So the magical transformative power of salt remains a bit of a mystery. It could change the way our taste bud cells behave, or it could change the way we perceive their signals in the brain. But salt isn't just a seasoning. As Courtney says, it's also vital for our body to function properly. Could that be part of the reason why we find it so Moorish? Before we get to that, let's first return to our journey into the salt mine in Austria. The cart we rattled in on takes us almost 2 kilometres into the mountain. We then squeeze into a lift and ride up to a series of tunnels supported by wooden beams. Our guide is archaeologist Daniel Bradner from the Natural History Museum in Vienna.
2: We are standing right now in the oldest salt mine of the world, which is still producing.
3: Salt mining began here 7,000 years ago, already in the Stone Age, and salt is being mined up to this day.
0: Daniel takes us through more tunnels, deeper into the mine. I've completely lost my bearings at this point, and it's pitch black in here. But from the light of my head torch, I start to notice the walls glinting back at us.
4: So this is salt?
5: This is salt?
6: Yeah, this is rock salt, like me.
4: So if I would lick this, it would taste like salt?
6: Yes, but don't do this here. Don't do this here,
4: I
6: maybe
4: wasn't gonna we'll do
6: find
4: that.
6: Another place. Yeah. Specialities of this salt deposit here, we call it Haselgebirge, and it's a mixture of salt, clay, and anhydrite. And it's very inhomogeneous and has, yeah, different colours, different textures.
0: It takes me a while to realise we're standing inside huge veins of solid salt that are running through the mountain rock. So how did it all end up here?
3: The salt we got here was formed due to evaporation of sea salt. So 250 million years ago, this place here was on the shallow side of a big sea. And parts of this shallow area were disconnected from the water supply from the sea. And in this hot and arid climate, the water began to evaporate, leaving the salt. Over thousands of years, large layers of rock salt accumulated here. So you got tectonic activities during that the Alps form. And so you got the limestone that's now shifted above these salt layers, deforming it, overlaying it. And sometimes, because the salt is soft, in contrast to the quite hard limestone, is pressed up to the surface. Prehistoric people could discover the salt deposit and mine it from here.
4: Wow. So it was originally sea salt that has basically turned into rock salt and kind of melded with the rock of the seabed. Wow.
0: Today, this landscape is no longer at the bottom of the ocean. In fact, Austria is a landlocked country and Hallstatt is 200 kilometres from the sea, which means the vast natural deposits of salt here have been an incredibly valuable resource for people over thousands of years. You're listening to Crowd Science from the BBC World Service. I'm Anand Jagatia, and this is the show that pays my salary to answer your science questions. That's not a weird brag, by the way. The word salary originally referred to an allowance given to Roman soldiers to purchase salt. And salt is what this episode is all about. Namely, why do we find it so delicious? Well, part of the answer is that we've evolved to crave it because it's so fundamental to our metabolism.
7: Animals, including fish in the sea and land animals, including us, use sodium for a variety of purposes. It's critical for life.
0: This is neuroscientist Joel Geerling from the University of Iowa in the United States.
7: Somewhere on the order of a third of our daily energy expenditure is dedicated to pumping sodium out from the inside of a cell to the outside of the cell. Every cell in your body has a sodium-potassium pump in the outer lining of the cell, chugging away all day, pumping sodium ions out from the inside of the cell, and makes sodium want to rush back in, creates this concentration gradient that works kind of like charging a battery.
0: Having all that sodium outside our cells means that it naturally wants to rush back in, a bit like water being held back behind a dam. But our cells control the movement of sodium through special channels. When they open, the sodium floods in and our cells can harness the energy of that movement.
7: And the cell can use this energy gradient to piggyback all sorts of other processes, transporting molecules into the cell, changing the voltage temporarily on the membrane. That's how neurons work and muscle cells work.
0: Remember that sodium ions are charged. Well, this means that their movement into or out of cells can also be used to generate spikes of electrical activity, which is what happens every time a neuron fires in your brain.
7: Sodium ions rush in and it causes a rapid and dramatic change in the membrane voltage that we call a spike or a firing event in the neuron. And not just your brains, but also the muscle cells in your heart that keep you alive from beat to beat.
0: So, I mean, that's incredible. So basically, if we didn't have sodium, our cells basically just wouldn't work. Is that the reason then why as humans.

0: humans anyway, we have evolved to find salt so delicious because it's so important that we really need to make sure that we have enough of it?
1: That's a very interesting question. I like how you phrased it too. Animals that live in the sea have plenty of sodium around them, and in fact they have the opposite problem that land animals, including humans, have. They need to keep some of the sodium out and maintain an internal balance.
0: So for land-dwelling animals, do different kinds of species have different

0: appetites for salt?
1: Yeah, that's a great question. I suspect that different kinds of animals do indeed have different kinds of salt appetite. So sodium's fairly scarce on land. If you live away from the ocean, and especially if you don't eat meat, you'll have very little sodium in your diet. Carnivores eat other animal tissue, and animal tissue has about 0.9% sodium chloride in it, just like we do. Carnivores tend to get plenty of salt, but herbivores get near zero or zero sodium in their diet if you're eating just plants, just fruits and vegetables, which would be very high in potassium and have virtually zero sodium. So elephants are a famous example. There are elephant tribes in Africa that remember the locations of caves that have salt on the walls, and they'll tusk it off the walls. It's pretty well known that deer will be attracted to salt licks, and hunters use this to attract them. People who race horses keep salt licks around to maintain the health of their horses, and so on. So animals that eat a purely vegetarian diet need to have a source of salt, and they'll seek it out, and they tend to exhibit a stronger salt appetite in the wild even.
0: That's so interesting. I mean, humans are omnivores, I guess, right? So we wouldn't, if we just ate whatever we were going to eat, we wouldn't get enough salt from our diet. And so that's maybe why we have this real appetite and craving for it.
1: Yeah, there's a lot of salt in the human diet nowadays because it's added. We've established and procured ways of getting salt out of the ocean and out of the ground, and adding it to our food and adding it as flavor. So the bigger problem in a lot of human societies now is moderating the amount of salt in the diet.
0: So salt is vital for life. Today, most people have plenty of salt in their diet, but for our ancestors, finding enough salt would have been essential. Ancient humans would have been drawn to places like Hallstatt in Austria, which are natural sources of this precious mineral. Our guide, Daniel, has now taken us into one of the archaeological excavation sites, where they've been looking for traces of people mining here millennia ago.
2: We are standing in part of a big mining chamber, which was opened 3,200 years ago in the late Bronze Age. Salt mining began here 7,000 years ago in the Neolithic time. So we have early farmers and settlers who were going for the salt deposit here. They discovered this salt deposit by natural brine springs on the surface, and then they start to dig deeper.

0: main supplier of a large part of Central Europe. Basically, salt is a necessity just for surviving on one spot for a longer time. Being able to settle in the Alps all year round really needs salts to be able to get food in stock for the long winters, sometimes more than half a year.
1: So even as long ago as that, salt was something that was really valuable and was traded across quite big distances between different people.
0: Hallstatt really plays the role of some kind of a monopoly in the Bronze Age for a large part of Central Europe, supplying them with rock salt.
1: So how much of a force has salt been throughout history in this region?
0: A very big one. The salt production here in this area transformed all this region.
1: Prehistoric people living in this area and beyond would have used salt to preserve their food and provide salt licks for their animals to last them through the winter. And if they ran out of salt, the consequences wouldn't have been pleasant.
2: The organs, all the cells will swell, and this is a particular problem in the brain because if the brain swells too much, it's stuck in the skull and it starts oozing out the bottom, the hole in the bottom of the skull called the foramen magnum, the big hole, which is very dangerous. So you can't let the sodium concentration get too low.
1: Neuroscientist Joel, who we heard from earlier, researches how we regulate salt concentration. Part of that is to do with controlling the body's water content.
2: This is something regulated by a hormone that's released called antidiuretic hormone, and that tells the kidneys how much water to hold on to. And that's very tightly regulated from hour to hour, minute to minute throughout the day.
1: But that's not the only way our body can control salt levels. In fact, in his work, Joel has discovered mechanisms within the brain that drive salt-seeking behavior.
2: In my lab, we study a particular group of neurons. We call them the HSD2 neurons that detect the levels of a hormone called aldosterone. It's made in the adrenal glands when the volume of salt and water in the body.

0: Okay. And that's fascinating that we actually have neurons in our brain that are kind of dedicated to monitoring how much salt we are, but then also driving our or initiating this salt-seeking behavior, right?
1: Yeah, I think it's fascinating too. It's a highly specific appetite of behavior. We haven't been able to find anything else that these neurons do as of yet. We'll keep looking. They don't affect your blood pressure or your breathing or anything else that we can measure. They seem to specifically drive the animals to consume more salt.
0: So, George, you wanted to know why salt tastes so delicious. On one level, it's because it changes the way things taste. We don't exactly know how, but it could be that our salt receptors alter the behavior of other taste cells, or the perception of taste in the brain. On another, it's delicious because it's vital for our cells, so we've evolved to crave it and find it tasty, in the right amounts. In fact, we even have neurons tuned to it in the brain that drive us to go and find it. Our hankering for salt is a deeply human desire, and it's one that's shaped civilization. Back in Austria, at the mine, Daniel leads us back up to the surface on foot, to where people would have first discovered the salt hidden there and started digging for it. They probably had no idea that we'd still be doing that 7,000 years on.
2: Yes, this now here is the high valley above Hallstatt. Down there, you can see the shoreline of Lake Hallstatt at the very bottom of the valley where we started from. And now here we are in the high valley where the salt deposit could be accessed from the surface in prehistoric times.
0: It's amazing coming through that tunnel into the sort of blinking into the daylight, because it's really hard to sort of conceptualize when you're underground where you actually are.
2: And if you look to your left, to your right, you see this limestone rocks to the both sides here. And it's only in this small space in between where the rock salt has been found.
0: I'm never going to be able to put salt on my chips again without thinking of this place.
2: Mission accomplished.
3: You've been listening to Crowd Science from the BBC World Service. The question was for me, George. The presenter was Anand Jagatia. The producer was Robbie Wojciechowski. Thanks for listening. Bye.
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5: Are you going to see number 2 of the Devil Wears Prada franchise? I haven't decided yet. Sarah Lestrange with you. Meryl Streep and Anne Hathaway reunite for some high-heeled one-liners and fabulous outfits. After the news, Jason Derosso meets an Australian actor in the movie too, Patrick Brammel. He also brings us up to date with Warwick Thornton's latest film, Wolfram, a follow-up to his beautiful but bleak Sweet Country. That's the screen show after the news.

0: ABC News with Andrew Kaloupas. The Prime Minister has strongly indicated the government will target negative gearing in this month's budget, despite ruling out changes at last year's election. Cabinet is finalising an overhaul of tax breaks that's expected to include changes to the capital gains tax discount, negative gearing and the tax on family trusts. Mr Albanese has sidestepped questions about whether pursuing change was worth the risk of breaking a promise.
1: Voters will make their decisions. My job and the job of the government is to put in place measures that are in the interest of the Australian public. Not necessarily to just make easy decisions, to do the hard decisions that are in the national interest.
0: Northern Territory Police have charged 47-year-old Jefferson Lewis with one count of murder over the death of 5-year-old Kumanjai little baby. There are also two other charges which cannot be reported due to legal reasons. The child was found dead near Alice Springs after a 5-day search involving police and hundreds of volunteers. Her kinship

0: the charges have been made and the man will face the court. We must now let the justice system do its work. We ask that everyone, Yapa and Karia, are together in respecting this time of sorry business and mourning.
1: That's well known.
2: Ukraine has launched a wave of drone attacks on targets across Russia as it steps up its attacks on energy infrastructure and other targets. It comes after at least 10 Ukrainians were killed by Russian strikes over the weekend, as Nick Parmeter reports.
3: Ukrainian President Volodymyr Zelensky says significant damage has been caused to the infrastructure of the oil terminal port in Primorsk in the Baltic Sea. In a social media post, Mr. Zelensky says the strikes hit a missile ship, a patrol boat and an oil tanker, which he claims all further limit Russia's war potential. The Russian governor of the local region says 60 Ukrainian drones were downed overnight. Meanwhile, the International Atomic Energy Agency says the Russian-held Zaporizhia nuclear power plant in Ukraine has told it that a drone targeted its external

0: Warringah to finish round 9 of the NRL. Isaac Tungo's 60th minute converted try proved the difference between the sides, handing Manly's caretaker coach Kieran Foran his first defeat since taking charge in late March. Earlier, the West Tigers were humiliated by Cronulla 52-10 at Shark Park, and the Newcastle Knights weathered a South Sydney fight back to prevail 42-38. ABC News.
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2: Hello, this is your front row seat to the arts. I'm Sarah Lestrange, and on ABC Radio National, today it's also your front row seat to cinema with the Screen Show's Jason DeRosso. He's been to see The Devil Wears Prada 2. The outfits do look amazing, but did you know there's an Australian link to the film too?
3: Hello, Jason DeRosso here with a fresh episode of The Screen Show brought to you by ABC Radio National. Remember, this is the place where every week you can come to listen to your favourite filmmakers or actors talking about the stuff they make. And coming up today, we've got comedian and actor Ronnie Cheng. We've got acclaimed Australian filmmaker Warwick Thornton. And first, a man that you've seen in the series Colin from Accounts and No Activity. He'll be joining me in just a few minutes to talk about his role in The Devil Wears Prada 2, Patrick Brammel.
4: Where would you like to start?
5: I am the new features editor at Runway.
4: No, you are not.
5: Yeah, we are all so thrilled.
6: You know what's funny is you've changed. You have. You're much more confident. Kept those eyebrows, though, didn't you?
3: The original Devil Wears Prada was that rare breed of film, a feel-good comedy about workplace bullying. But then it was also about beautiful clothes, which sweeten the pill. And when it came out in 2006... the fashion world, or at least the high-end labels who came to represent the industry, were still seen in a generally favourable light, a vibrant sector of the economy melding capital and creativity with very little downside, which is why the title of the movie and the book that inspired it conveyed a sense of paradox. What do you mean, the devil wears Prada? Fast forward 20 years and the title has lost a considerable amount of irony. Fashion's reputation has been tarnished by multiple scandals involving sweatshop labour and exorbitant markups, while the gap between rich and poor in OECD countries is its highest in 30 years. Of course, the devil wears Prada or any other high-end label. And please, Prada, don't call your lawyers. I'm not referring specifically to you when I'm talking about fashion's PR problem. And so we come to this sequel, which is actually not really about fashion. It's about journalism, I guess, because we can all agree that journalism is a public good and needs safeguarding. The film begins with a double-barreled crisis. Miranda Priestley, played once again by Meryl Streep, editor of globally renowned fashion magazine Runway, is dealing with an online pile-on after an article she published inadvertently praised the label that uses sweatshops. Needing to re-establish the magazine's reputation as a platform for serious journalism, not just pretty clothes, fate provides an answer. Her old assistant, Andy Sachs, played by Anne Hathaway, has become an award-winning journalist since the first film, and she's just been made redundant. And so it begins, the love-hate relationship, the passive-aggressive power plays, but this time set against a much more precarious and treacherous media landscape, where AI and media consolidation pose constant existential threats and budgets are always dwindling. Can they navigate it together? If all this sounds like it might get a little dry, it's true, it does. Now, Aline Brosh McKenna's script, it has to be said, is also flecked with satire and self-awareness, especially when it comes to addressing some of the outrageous behaviour in the first film. If you haven't seen that, a lot of the jokes may not mean much. But it is funny watching Miranda suffering the humiliation of having to hang up her own coat, or shock horror, say the words, plus size model. Meryl Streep, an excellent comic actor, deserves every dime of her paycheck. Director David Frankel does a good job resuscitating

0: imitating other characters too, and then flinging them all across the Atlantic to a cameo-studded Milan Fashion Week. It's fun seeing the band back together for a time. There's Stanley Tucci as Miranda's 2IC, Nigel, and Emily Blunt, who played Miranda's one-time first-choice PA, is now divorced and remarried to a Bezos-type tech bro. Of course, Anne Hathaway is back too, still rosy-cheeked, but more defiant, fierce. But the plot avoids a juicy confrontation with Miranda and heads off instead into the lukewarm intrigue of backroom media deals. Succession it ain't. One other thing that made the first film work so well was the love triangle between Hathaway's Andy, Simon Baker and Adrian Grenier. But unfortunately, there's nothing quite as interesting as that here. That's despite the presence of Patrick Brammel, who plays a builder that Andy meets while shopping for a posh apartment and inspires an all-too-brief romantic plotline with some affable Antipodean presence. Unfortunately, the storyline feels sacrificed, perhaps, to give Andy a greater veneer of independence. The ideological improvement doesn't make for better drama. As for fashion itself, the film ends up with little to say, beyond an acknowledgement that thrifting is now very much a thing these days. And often, dressed up to the nines as they all are, the characters look a little weird, like they're in Zoolander. There's only a brief moment where the film communicates a real reverence to fashion for what it can represent, and it falls to Meryl Streep, her character at a low ebb late in the movie, sitting beneath Da Vinci's fresco of the Last Supper in Milan, no less. In this scene, she laments that media consolidation comes at the cost of beauty, artistry, and the best of human achievement, all the while wearing one of the most gorgeous gowns of the movie, a metallic dress with a large front bow and gemstones across the back that somehow rainbow-hued, sparkly, and gothic all at the same time. Her lament could apply to cinema or any creative endeavour. It's a defiant rallying cry for the times, but an all too timid one. I was looking forward, however, to sitting down with Patrick Brammel and discussing what must be one of the biggest roles to come his way.
1: Runway. It's not just a magazine. It's a global icon. A winding road that brings us back. Together again.
2: Hello.
1: Well, look what TJ Maxx dragged in.
2: Sorry. Who is this? Do you know her? Do I know her?
3: I'm Andy Sachs. Andrea.
1: She was one of the Emilys.
2: One of the what?
0: Patrick Brammel, welcome to The Screen Show.
4: Thank you very much.
0: Big shoes to fill. You're playing the romantic interest in the sequel to a movie where the previous romantic interests were, you know, Simon Baker, Adrian Grenier.
4: Yeah.
0: How did the audition go? How was it explained to you?
4: The audition came through, as all auditions do, which was a phone call. Well, usually it's email, but this was a phone call because they were having trouble casting the role. I think because this film had so much scrutiny around it, you know, because it's so beloved, everybody wanted to get it right. And I think they did different iterations of who this character was and how he inhabited that space, you know, Andy Sachs's love interest. Anyway, so I got a call and they said they want you to put a tape down because that's being an actor now. You don't go into auditions really at all anymore. You put tapes down and that's good because you get to edit it yourself and send the tape that you want. But it's also bad because it takes half a day at least. You've got to do it all yourself. So they sent through the audition and I said, that is really lovely to be asked. I'm not the only one they're asking to audition. Obviously, it's an audition. But I'm too busy to do it. It sounds stupid now because I did get the part and all that sort of stuff. But at the time, I was busy filming. I was in Melbourne and we got two little girls and I was towards the end of a 100-day shoot of this Apple show, which is coming out later this year called Last Scene. And that was a drama, really a big role, lead role and a fully dramatic thing. So I was doing that, so I didn't have much time. And a few weeks later, we were headed to Montreal, the whole family, with the nanny so that Harry could start her job, which is a CBS show in Montreal called DMV, and she was shooting like 15 hours a day And so even if I'd taken the time to put the audition down, if I'd got the role, it would have been shooting at a time where I was playing dad, you know, and I didn't have time for that. And the third thing was the odds of being cast in this role are so low, I feel fine about saying, no, thank you, I don't have the time to do an audition.
0: Wow. That's kind of a power move though, isn't it, really?
4: In hindsight, it looks like a power move, yes. But it certainly wasn't a move. It was me being extremely practical. And so I didn't. And I was really happy with that decision. I was like, that's a nice sliding doors moment. How would that have been? But I've said no for the right reasons. And I wasn't being modest and I wasn't being down on myself or anything. I was like, I'm not going to be cast opposite Annie Hathaway, like as a love interest. It's not reasonable. And then a couple of days later, a mutual friend of the writers, Aline, and mine, is this lovely American lady, an executive at CBS, called Kate, and she got in touch and said, Aline is a dear friend of mine. She and the director love you. They love Colin from Accounts. And they'd love to talk to you about not putting an audition down. And I said, okay, of course you can pass on my number. And she did. And then I heard nothing for like a week. And I was like, that's so annoying because I already said no on my own terms, you know, and I was happy with that. And now you made me want it. You made me think, oh, maybe I'll be in that movie. And of course nothing happened because of course. And then out of the blue, the director, David Frankel, texted me and said, I know you've already said no, but please reconsider. We'd love you to do it. At which point I said, David, I've already said no, man. Don't make me humiliate you. And then I said, of course I'll do it. And then so Harry and I quickly got to work about how do we make it work, like logistically, because Harry was like, of course you have to do this. I was like, I know, obviously, it's amazing, but how do we do it? And we juggled our way through it.
0: So what was that like when you finally sort of land on set and you're opposite Anne Hathaway? I mean, how did you go about getting the chemistry for that going?
4: There wasn't much of a lead up to it because they were already shooting. You know, there were no rehearsals. I met her the day before. I dropped into set. I met a couple of people. I met her. She was extremely lovely. She said, you know, she came around the corner and she went, Patty, and came over and had a hug. And she was like, call me Annie. And I was like, amazing. And then we're shooting the next day. And so the next day, see, one of the hardest things as an actor, I think, is to just drop in for a day. If you're in every scene, you're the lead character, you get momentum, you know everyone, you're at work, you know. But when you're dropping in for one day, you don't know the sound recordist, you don't know the director of photography, you know. You're basically trying to pretend that you're comfortable. You're trying to pretend you're at home. But it's not your space.
0: And you're playing a very easygoing character in this as well.
4: Yes. So,
0: and it kind of feels like maybe there was a bit of improv involved.
4: I think there was. I would never be so bold as to say there was improv because the writing is so good. But I definitely would make the lines fit into my mouth and paraphrase things. And Annie would, you know, for instance, there's a scene where we meet and she go and we have sort of an awkward moment. She says, hi, I'm a jerk. And I don't think that was written. I think she just improvised that. And I would do similarly. And it's amazing looking back at the film how much of that sort of my own vernacular stayed in it. And I think because I was using my own voice and they asked me, because the character was written as an American, they said, don't worry about that, just be Australian. I think they let that be there because it feels right, it feels natural.
0: But that's hard to do, isn't it, to drop in and get that tone and get that ease.
4: Yeah,
0: that's right. How did you do that, do you think?
4: I think most of my preparation, if you could call it that, for it was just like relaxing and breathing because the role itself was not a huge leap at all. You know, it was just playing charming man, you know. I don't say that to flatter myself. It was just to be there with Anne Hathaway and support her. That's the function of the character. And so I was mainly just go and breathe, relax, you know, throw it away a little bit because if I tuned into the high stakes of the movie or anything like that, it would have undone me. I wouldn't have felt relaxed enough to do interesting work, to be relaxed, because that's what the character is.
0: Rank the top sort of experiences you had on this set and playing this role. What was it that you took away from it, do you think, the experience?
4: I think what I really took away from it was, and it was a really a heartening thing actually, was I don't feel like, it doesn't matter how big a movie is, you're still doing the business of acting in a scene. You've got your scene partner, you've got the words, you've got your director, all these sorts of things. You've got all these, I mean, a movie set or a TV set is such a kind of a interesting place because you've got these creative people, you know, your actors and that sort of stuff, and you've got essentially tradespeople, artisans around you, like grips and gaffers and all these people, and you're all complicit in bringing this thing to life. It's a really incredible sort of egalitarian, especially in Australia, it's egalitarian because everybody mucks in. In America, it's a little more slightly unionised. You know, if one of the

0: Rips drops something, I don't think the gaffer's going to pick it up. I think it's, you know, so it's a bit more separate. But it is an amazing space where people are all working together to bring a fiction to life and everybody's invested in it. And so there's no bells and whistles on a set. You can feel it with your hands. It's very pragmatic, and that's a relief that it wasn't fancy. It wasn't something I couldn't do. It was something that I knew how to do because I'm an actor. But like I say, in this case, it was just about being relaxed. But I think I took away, it doesn't matter how big a movie is, it's still just the business of acting, which is not, you don't need to complicate it.
1: Okay, that's what you took away professionally and perhaps spiritually, if I'm not sort of overstepping the mark there.
0: Yeah.
1: It's a grandiose term perhaps. But yeah. What did you take away materially? Did you manage to
0: literally,
1: you know, get a bit of kit or take away a nice jacket?
0: I took away a very fancy watch. So my character, I got to choose the watch I wanted to have, and they showed me a series of nice watches, and one of them was Rolex. And I said, and I like watches. And I said, is that a Rolex? And they said, yeah. And I said, well, that one, thanks. And then so I got to wear a Rolex every day. And at the start of every day, the standby props person would come to me and go, this is from the safe. They give it to me. I put it on. At the end of the day, I'd give it back to them to put it back into the safe. And I was like, fancy. And then as the shoot was coming to its end, my part of the shoot anyway, I said, hey, what's this cost? I mean, maybe I could purchase this. Maybe this is my chance to get a cut rate bargain on a Rolex. And they said, leave it with us. We'll find out. And on the last day, they said, yeah, you can buy this Rolex from us. And I was like, amazing. All right, what's the cost? And they said, $500. I was like, that is amazing.
1: Wow.
0: And they said, yeah, because it's fake. Yeah, and I don't think they knew that it was fake. I think they looked into it and someone went, they just basically rattled it, listened, and went, this is not a real Rolex. So anyway, I bought it. What the hell? It's a good story.
1: Hey.
0: Yeah.
1: Yeah, we can give it to the Australian actor for $500. We probably made a profit on it.
0: I think they probably did. That was a bad deal for me. Yeah. Yeah.
1: Patrick, thanks. It's been a pleasure having you on the show.
0: For me too. Thanks, mate.
1: Patrick Bramall, who stars in Devil Wears Prada 2, which is

0: me.
1: In the films of Warwick Thornton, you'll find characters grappling with their own personal search for freedom. In the case of his Indigenous characters in and around Alice Springs, the country of his roots, it's a freedom usually from abuse, from institutionalisation, like the pair of teenage runaways in his debut feature, Samson and Delilah. In his latest film, which is called Wolfram and premiered in competition at Berlin, a follow-up to his 2017 film Sweet Country, we see him return to Central Australia between the wars in the mostly white frontier settlements with a few Chinese. And we meet another pair of black youngsters, Max and Kid, played by Hazel May Jackson and Eli Hart. And they're making a break for freedom. Exploited as child labourers by an alcoholic miner, they manage to escape and set out to find their mother, who's long gone. She's played by Deborah Mailman, excellent in the role. And in turn, we learn she is escaping herself, but she's never forgotten her children. There is another kind of quest for freedom in this film, and it's the kind of freedom that's completely selfish, decoupled from morality or compassion, the freedom to take whatever you want, enabled by a self-righteousness and a gun. This outlaw spirit is embodied by a pair of violent, grisly drifters, played by Errol Shand and Joe Bird, who wander into town claiming to be prospectors, but having little intention to work or truly settle. Warwick Thornton is not just the director on this film. He is working, like he almost always does, as his own cinematographer too. And he delivers some sublime images. He immerses you in dusty ochre landscapes, and he renders a sun that's so bright, its rays almost make you squint at the screen. Wolfram is a film that by turns is finely rendered, but also occasionally, and for me, frustratingly broad-brushed. Sweet Country, the film that it is following on from, had as its screenwriters David Tranter and Stephen McGregor. They're back here. And I think their script is at its best when it's exploring the story's diametrically opposed ideas to freedom. It is a less successful work when it's dealing with the characters who've decided to settle in this place on the frontier. It doesn't flesh them out very well. There's little to convince you how anyone who isn't from here manages to live here amidst the flies, the heat, the parched earth. Of course, that is partly the point. This isn't living. Greed, foolhardy ambition has brought them all here, and they're too obsessed to realise what they've gotten into. Meanwhile, the people who live traditionally on the fringes of this place, the tribal people, are like a mirage of a world quickly disappearing. But their fleeting and decisive appearances in the film are some of the more haunting moments of the movie. The most enigmatic on-screen presence, however, is Deborah Mailman. Although I did wonder about the decision, and you'll hear it in the interview, to include her character in the film, recurring as the children's estranged, grief-stricken mother, in vignettes that are mostly without dialogue. If she had remained primarily an off-screen presence, the film might have benefited from the tension of not knowing her whereabouts, or if she was even still alive. But as you'll hear, Warwick Thornton had very clear ideas on why he wanted her in the picture. Warwick Thornton coming up, but first a clip where the two drifters wander into town and meet the white shopkeeper and his black wife. The white shopkeeper, who you'll hear, is played by John Howard.
2: You gentlemen looking for adventure? Cattle? Mining?
3: Yeah, we're looking to stake a claim for a mining lease.
2: You'll need supplies then. You ever been gouging before?
3: Yeah. You know, we've got an old mate. Haven't seen him since before the war. Mick Kennedy, you know?
2: That's his place here. Keeps to himself, doesn't come to town much. There's a back way, quicker, but best stick to the main track.
3: And why is that?
2: Wild blackfellas.
3: No, well, she don't look too wild to me.
2: She's my wife.

0: excuse my young friend, though.
1: Why don't you tell me where you want to stake your claim? I can draw up a lease. You might want to leave your details.
0: Well, I don't want to do that.
1: So I can contact you next of kin.
2: Warwick Thornton, welcome back to The Screen Show.
3: Thank you for having me.
2: Good to have you back.
3: Yeah, it's been a while.
2: Yeah. Well, I mean, and this film is interesting because it's related to the last one.
3: Mm-hmm. It's a brand new second-hand one, is what I call it. You know, rather than a sequel, because I hate the word sequel. Sequel sounds like you're cashing in on something that was successful and you're just going to make some crap.
2: But it doesn't feel like a sequel. It feels like it's in the same universe, though, to borrow a term from kind of the MCU and stuff.
3: Well, there's a dirty word, you know, the multiverse.
2: Yes.
3: Hey, let's just kill everybody and the audience will understand that we'll bring them back
2: But it is true, though. It is part of that same universe, isn't it? I mean,
3: yeah.
2: Although people shouldn't look for direct through lines in terms of plot.
3: Yeah, but there is. Annie Finster and Luca May, Glenn Cole's characters, the people who run the pub.
2: Yes.
3: They're, you know, who are quite big in Sweet Country, actually. It's a much smaller part in this, as well as obviously Kennedy and Philomack, the father and son tragedy that's happening on a veranda.
2: Yeah.
3: You know.
2: And it's still, we're in that same period of the 30s when we've got these, you know, a lot of broken men. And
3: come straight back from the war,
2: yeah.
3: Lost, you know, and righteous men. I could die for this country and this country should die for me.
2: The different thing, though, about this film is the focus on your and David Trant, one of your screenwriters' kind of matrilineal past.
3: Yeah.
2: In both your families, right?
3: And that amazing oral history that's been passed down and then written and then turned into cinema. I think that's such a beautiful process nowadays.
2: Tell me more about... It's your great-great-grandmother who is in part
3: an
2: inspiration.
3: You know, she worked in the Wolfram Mines in Hatches Creek. My mum doesn't talk much about it, but David's mum talks a lot about it, Edie Dinney. And it's something that she talked a lot about, you know, and because I talked to mum about it, and she goes, oh, yeah, your great-grandmother, you know, she worked there, Topsy, you know, sort of. I didn't know much about it, but David is big on oral history. That's hence being a writer and a sound recordist. He does a lot of listening. And he learned a lot about it, you know.
2: Because this is a story about, it focuses in on two children essentially working in the mines.
3: Yeah.
2: And so were there many blackfella children working on mines at this time?
3: Not really. You know, we're probably talking about, you know, in Central Australia, there'd probably be about 30 or 40, which is enough. But, you know, we're not talking some mass blood diamond kind of concept of, you know, thousands of people in, you know, a creek bed and people standing over them with whips. It's not like that, you know what I mean? Because, you know, Aboriginal tribes in Central Australia are the size, they're only the size of what the country can sustain as a tribe, you know what I mean? So when we talk about a tribe in Central Australia, we're talking about the smallest ones are about 50. The big ones might be a couple of hundred, because that's all that the country could sustain. If you grew too big, you would all starve to death, you know what I mean? Which is it's a weird concept that sort of the Western world kind of does understand now, but back then didn't, you know what I mean? It's like planting wheat where it doesn't rain. You know, it's like a dumb idea, but people do that, you know what I mean? And it's sort of like you can't grow wheat without fertilizer now. And it's like, well, is that because the land is sick, or is that because you're planting stuff that actually shouldn't be planted there? You know, that kind of weird thing. So sustainability, is, you know, right from the beginning of tribal existence, is only a certain amount of water in a waterhole. And the waterhole might be the size of a football, you know. It's just this little soakage. So if you had 200 people or 800 cows rock up there, you just wipe it out. So it's so like that, you know what I mean? So when we talk about enslaving children to work down mines, it's actually quite small, but it's still part of our history and our story.
2: Yeah, and thinking what you said there, there's the watermelon, the returned soldier in his homestead trying to grow a watermelon and all the water resources that takes to grow that watermelon.
3: Absolutely. When we talk about wells, the well being dry, it's actually quite important because you dig a well in Central Australia and there's a certain amount of water and there might be only 3 buckets worth of water in that well, and then you use those 3 buckets for the watermelon, and then suddenly you've got to wait 24 hours for the well to fill up with another 3 buckets. It's a very different

0: concept of how things work. You know, is the watermelon more important than your children?
1: Yeah, yeah.
0: Do you give your children water, or do you give the watermelon water?
1: Yeah. No, it's and it's a kind of symbol of recklessness, really, and I guess cultural dissonance in both films. That watermelon, which I find interesting and I think quite poignant, actually. Tell me also about, I suppose, the inspiration for the presence of Chinese gold miners and wolfram miners in this film.
0: Well, you know, during the First World War and the Second World War, the price of wolfram, which is actually now called tungsten, went up to, like, gold prices. And around Central Australia, there's not that much gold. If you want a gold in Central Australia, it's alluvial, so it's, like, really hard work. You're not finding nuggets. But there was good veins of wolfram, so the price went up. So everyone went off to mine wolfram, even the Chinese. And, you know, and Australia has a wonderful history of persecuting anybody that's not white. And so the Chinese were persecuted just as much as us Aboriginal people, you know what I mean? There's massacres of Chinese people at gold fields, you know, through New South Wales and Victoria, Queensland. And so we kind of, because you're on the bottom of the food chain, we all collectively, the Chinese and the Aboriginal people, got on quite well.
1: And this is part of Tranter's history, right? In his family history.
0: Yeah, absolutely.
1: He has some Chinese heritage.
0: Yeah, the Northern Territory is full of so many internationality marriages. You have so many half Asian, half Chinese, half Japanese is big as well because of the pearling industry before the war in Broome and that, you know.
1: So
0: we intermarried. So so many Aboriginal families have a lot of Japanese and Chinese heritage because we were bottom of the food chain. So we all stuck together to try and look after each other to survive.
1: That's the backdrop of this film that I think you've really depicted very evocatively in many ways. I'd love to talk about the camera work in a bit and the sun and the flies. Mm-hmm. Well, maybe not in a bit, maybe we can talk about it now. I mean, I love how you shoot a lot into the sun. There's a sense of the blinding.
0: Backlight. Yeah. You know, everyone in my movies gets a backlight. It's actually flattering just as much as it is. It pulls them out of country. You know what I mean? But, you know, composition is a big thing of mine. You know what I mean? Trying to create that concept. And I think I might have learnt it very much from, you know, like a, you know, Italian Western kind of way of, you know, the minuscule character in the big country. And a lot of the composition is of the sky. So it's big sky country. A tiny little person on a horse is really important, you know what I mean, it's emotionally. And then when you actually do the close-up of the person on the horse, you go in so close that you don't see the landscape anymore. Because when you go for that close-up, you're actually looking at someone who's quite blinkered and selfish in their existence, you know? It's all about me. So the shot is all about them. But then when you get back, it's not about them, it's about the country they're in. But they think that it's all about them, you know, the close-up, you know? And that's sort of trying to work that into film, you know, so I fail occasionally, but I try and keep that as a kind of a thought process of how to work with country, you know?
1: And you use tracks a lot, it strikes me.
0: I try not to, but then
1: you can't resist or what?
0: I can't resist,
1: there's some beautiful lyrical tracking shots, and they're not like handheld shots or that. Well, they don't appear to be. They seem to be like tracking shots that you might remember from sort of classical cinema, you know.
0: There's a new system that came out called the Ronin system, and it's a gimbal arm, so it's stabilized like a Steadicam, but actually it's on a ring, so two big burly, you know, grips carry it, and then it's operated by an operator separately on, you know, some kind of, I don't know, fly-by-wire thing. And it's really interesting because it's not perfect, and I like the imperfections of it. Sometimes the grips are going left and the camera operator's turning right, you know what I mean? So it sort of crashes into itself all the time. And for some strange reason, it actually suits this kind of cinema where it's a bit not right. It's not perfect, you know, perfect shots with that kind of movement bore me.
1: Well, you know, if you think about, you know, great films from the 30s or whatever, and when they used to do tracks, you felt the momentum, and there was a slight wobble, and you felt like you were on like a go-kart or something.
0: Yeah,
1: like
0: absolutely.
1: You know, you felt that energy.
0: A train track rather than, you know, some kind of cloud.
1: Yeah.
0: You know what I mean?
1: Absolutely.
0: And I love that.
1: Yeah.
0: You know what I mean? And that sort of imperfection, it's sort of like, it's all a bit too, it's a bit rough and it's a bit ready, and there's lots of flies and there's lens flares. And, you know, the lens flares sort of bleach out people's faces, or they might be a little bit

0: pink or blue because of the, you know, the spectrum that the lens flare has created. I love all that, you know. It's like squinting, you know what I mean? It's so good. If you meet a character and the audience is squinting because it's just a bit too bright behind them and they're trying to, you know what I mean? I love that kind of feeling that cinema can give.
1: But that's what it's like being out there. But that's what it's like being out there, yeah. Right? You're squinting because of the flies. You're squinting because of the sun in your eyes.
0: Yeah. Yeah, absolutely.
1: You feel embodied, you know? You feel like, wow, I'm physically there in your films because of the way you shoot.
0: Yeah, I'll use the word, I never thought of the word squinting, but it is. It's, you know, it's like if you want to feel like that you're realistically there with those characters, make it look like the audience has to squint to see them. You know, that's a nice way to think of it.
1: Tell me about Deborah Mailman and this, because I thought you could easily imagine this film without ever seeing the mother. Mm-hmm. That could be one choice. Like, she's a mystery, she's an enigma. It's something that the kids are wanting to reunite with, but we're not sure if she's there.
0: You could run that, you know what I mean? And it could be like the tragedy of she's been dead a long time, you know what I mean?
1: You chose, I mean, I don't think we're giving anything away because we keep cutting to Deborah from very early on in the film. I mean, she's a presence throughout the film.
0: You know, but it's that gender swap of, you know, Sweet Country, which is such a brutalist film. And has no redemption and has no real light at the end of the... It's quite poisonous, Sweet Country. And it hurt a lot. It hurt a lot of the audience. But, you know, I think it did.
1: You know? Local audience, you mean?
0: Yeah, all Australians, black and white. It's such a tragedy, that film. Sadly, it had to be that way. We couldn't Disney-ize the thing because it's a true story. You know, he dies at the end. They shoot him, even though he gets off, you know what I mean? In a court of law, he's... presumed innocent, and then when he leaves town, they just shoot him. You know what I mean? That's pretty horrific stuff. And that film really hurt me. And sorry, I'm going on a tangent.
1: No, that's
0: all
1: right. Because they're interlinked, you know.
0: Yeah, absolutely. And it's male testosterone, brutality, bile, and BO, you know, that film, you know. And this one here, because I didn't want to make this film. When I heard they're writing it, I said, I'm not going to be a part of that because I've went through a bit of trauma making that other one, you know what I mean? Not a bit of trauma, not thinking that I've given Australia something, you know what I mean? I think I hurt Australia making that film because it's so hard, but it's truthful, you know what I mean? I wanted a happy ending and we couldn't have a happy ending and that really hurt me. So I was like, I don't want to make another one. No way. But then they said, just read it, please. You'll be surprised. And then it was because it's a gender swap. It's about women. And because it has a very important ending, a happy ending, sorry, spoiler alert, but I think people should know that it's got a damn good happy ending, I realised that rather than it being a sequel where we're trying to cash in on something that was really successful, you know, it won Toronto, it won Venice, it made enough money at the box office to pay itself off, pay the money back, all that kind of, you know, just simple things that are quite, you kind of can feel that this could be just a cash in, you know, the sequel because of the last one. But then I realized that after reading the script, I went, this is not a sequel, it's a cure. It's a cure for the first film. The first film is so dark and poisonous. If you watch the first film, you should come and watch this because it's a cure. It actually, it helps, and that then they're suddenly interlinked and they've, as you said, the same universe, but beautiful things can happen just as much as tragic things, you know. And so it is, they're completely interlinked. You could always make I detest any film over 110 minutes, but you could almost intercut them both and actually have three stories, you know, two stories happening for a much longer film. But that gender swap and it being about a mother rather than, you know what I mean, was incredibly important for me. And reading the character of Pansy, who hasn't got much dialogue, but actually emotionally is ripping herself apart internally.
1: She's on
0: bad
1: another...
0: mother, I mean, bad. Yeah, she thinks she's a bad mother. She thinks this is just... Why would anybody leave their children? You know what I mean?
1: Well, we should point out that this is a film in some ways that's working on parallel tracks, isn't it? It's about two children who are on the run. Yeah. And looking for their mother. And it's about a mother who's travelling also with a new partner, but she's leaving behind a lot of grief, regret, and
0: trauma.
1: And doubt and trauma.
0: And trauma. Yeah. And she's literally that kind of fight or flight, just flight in those traumatic situations. Just flight is what you need to get yourself in a safe place, not only physically but your body, before you can get the strength so that you can go back

0: And, you know, in a partnership, it might be to go back and get all your things. But in this case, it's to go back and get your children. You know what I mean? It's sort of, you know, it's very relevant to what's happening today, you know. Well, actually, not what's happening today, what's always happened with domestic violence.
1: Mm. Well, Warwick, it's been great speaking to you yet again. And it's great to see you back in this universe, and that it wasn't as traumatic this time for you. I think that's
0: I think it wasn't traumatic because I felt that it was actually healing. It was a cure to another film that was traumatic, and that's why it should be made and it has to be seen. Yeah.
1: It's a good place to end it. Thank you, Warwick, for coming in.
0: Thank you.
1: Warwick Thornton. His latest feature is Wolfram. It is in cinemas now. A movie that engages with Australian history and its injustices and engages with the landscape, delivering some of the most beautiful cinematography of the outback I've seen in a long while. You're listening to The Screen Show, brought to you by ABC Radio National. I'm Jason DeRosso. And finally, in this episode, we're heading to the small screen and a new romantic comedy science fiction series that's streaming over at Stan, which is the same streaming platform where you can go and see Warwick Thornton's son, Dylan Rivers' series, Thou Shalt Not Steal, which I highly recommend. It is one of the best Australian series we've made. But I digress. The show I'm about to talk about melds a body-shrinking premise with a marital comedy, a black comedy, and it stars Succession's Matthew McFadyen as a scientist who thinks he can feed the world by miniaturizing crops and then making them big again, although he hasn't quite worked out how to do that. And anyway, there's a problem because he miniaturizes his wife instead. She is played by Elizabeth Banks, and her character is a world-famous novelist who's only ever written one book about her dysfunctional upbringing and has grown to resent being ignored by her workaholic husband. There is a suspicion, too, that she harbours, and maybe he does, that she was, as an artist, a one-trick pony. My next guest is also in the cast. He plays a very important role. He is comic Ronnie Cheng, and he plays a biotech bro whose company has decided that this invention is going to be the goose that lays the golden eggs, and he wants to turn it into a capitalist juggernaut, though he has some backroom deals he's making with the US military. He doesn't realize, however, that his ambitions will have to take second place to the couple's marital drama. The Miniature Wife, marital drama. The Miniature Wife is based on a short story by Manuel Gonzalez. I've never read it. It is fleshed out here to 10 episodes. And the result is an agreeable science fiction farce with some serious ideas that it seems to want to nut out about career, love, and the modern couple. And it does a pretty good job in exploring those themes. It's well acted all round, including by my next guest, who, of course, you will probably remember, got his first breaks as a comic, stand-up, and on television in Australia, Ronnie Cheng. Coming up after this clip.
2: My husband and I, we take turns supporting each other. So he supported me through my first book. Now it's my turn.
3: My turn is yet to win me the Nobel.
2: The Nobel? Are you joking? Honey.
3: Not at all.
4: I am creating the bio-agrotech that will change the world. I call it the miracle of miniaturization.
2: This is the top secret project you've been working on?
4: Ah! Oh. Oh, no, Lindy.
5: There you are!
1: Ronnie Cheng, welcome to The Screen Show.
3: No problem. Thanks for having me.
1: You're looking like a little bit like some of the characters you play and the character you play in this. You're looking like a rich jerk.
3: It's just the lighting. It's just the lighting.
1: You know, it's not the first time you play a rich jerk, really. You know, but that's a good... That is not a bad skill to have in your toolbox.
3: Thank you. I can play a rich jerk very convincingly for some reason.
1: Well, what is that reason, do you think? I mean...
3: I don't know. I can channel it really well. That mindset.
1: Yeah.
3: That irritation over dumb questions, you know, like, it comes to me very naturally.
1: And what is that, though? Where does that... Because you do have... And you lean into it, don't you, in your stand-up stuff as well, that sense of irritation at the world and

0: kind of sure. there's a flinty quality to a lot of your personas.
1: Yeah, I don't know. I don't know. I mean, this is a question for therapy, honestly. Where does the anger come from? I'm just going to take a wild stab. Parents, insecurity in university. I don't know. I wish I knew.
0: When you are playing a character like the one you play here, Hilton, and you are kind of needing to be a bit affectless in a way, you know?
1: Yeah.
0: And this character in particular is playing with other characters. He's a bit of a practical joker, but in a kind of cruel way.
1: Yes.
0: What's that like to play? Because obviously there's not a lot of big emotion in it. Well, until there is.
1: Well, first of all, thanks for doing your research and actually, you know, watching the show. And I appreciate it. That's a great question. First of all, I mean, that's the job, right? As an actor, that's the boring answer, is you have to give subtext in between lines. The more you can do that, I think the better actor you are. And the second thing is that you're acting alongside total professionals who know what they're doing. So, for example, Matthew McFadden, Asif Manvi, those guys are great. And they're great not just because they are great. They're great actors because they help other people around them be better. So when you're trying to do emotion or a nuance that, you know, whether it's you're doing a practical joke and you're needling someone and you're being a dick, but you're also trying to show dominance and you're childish, but you're in charge, you know, they pick up on that and they help you with it. So that's how you achieve that on screen, you know, and then you put it out there and you hope that you actually did it. But that's, if you're asking me the technical elements of what happens when you're in the middle of the scene, I mean, that's what it feels like to me, you know. So the other guy, the other person is giving you as much as you're trying to do it, and that helps you. So
0: yeah.
1: I mean, you know, it's a very publicity answer, but the truth is that, yeah, the cast helps you, you know, makes you better.
0: It's kind of like I imagine they replace the role of the audience when you're doing stand-up. When you're doing stand-up, you're alone on stage, and you need, I mean, not that they're collaborating with you in that way, but they give you feedback.
1: Yeah, sure. A little bit of that. I think it's also a very different muscle, because stand-up, you're very much trying to do your own point of view, and acting, you're very much trying to do someone else's point of view. So it's almost like you're working out opposite muscles. So there's a bit of that. But yeah, I mean, yes, you are correct. They are your audience. And so you're trying to, you know, you're playing off of them just the way in stand-up you play off your crowd. You know?
0: Do you think, I mean, this is a show, it strikes me, about people who achieve great or try and achieve great things, and they do it kind of to be loved, really. It's as basic but as profound as that as well, I think. It's a show about that lack that people feel. They want to feel loved, and so they go out and they become workaholics or whatever. Do you think is there a bit of that in comedians as well?
1: I mean, you're definitely becoming a comic because you're trying to say something and you're trying to make people laugh, right? So I don't care what kind of comedian you are. If you're the most right-wing, whatever, you know, supposedly no BS comic, or you're the most whimsical left-wing, I'm a character, you know. Tom Gleason told me this, the great Australian comedian, Tom Gleason. When I first started, he told me, once you go on stage to be a comic, you're already compromised because you're trying to make them laugh. You know, whether you're George Carlin or you're, you know, some whimsical British act that is in Edinburgh doing a character, you know, some meta commentary on comedy. Once you go on stage, you're trying to get people to laugh, you know. So once you understand that, then everything kind of becomes easier, because you know that you're not, you know what your mission is, you know. Obviously, there's comics who don't want to compromise their own integrity or say bad things about their own race or, right, you're fighting a lot of things, but you are compromised because you're trying to make people laugh. So, you know, I think that's the basis of it, if that answers your question about, you know, what comics are trying to do.
0: Yeah, but what do you mean by compromise? What did he mean by compromise? Like, you get

0: And I think you're already asking for something, really.
1: You're already trying to make people laugh. Mm. You know, even, no matter if you're the angriest comic on the planet who is giving a political point of view, or you're a whimsical person just trying to be silly on stage and do a character, you're trying to make them laugh. So once you understand that, then everything kind of, I think, becomes a little bit easier. You shouldn't be fighting yourself. You shouldn't be fighting that mission. So there's people who go on stage and they get yell at the crowd and unironically, right? And I'm like, oh yeah, I don't think that's what this is, you know? And then again, the beauty of art is it can be anything you want it to be. But I, in my opinion, I don't think that's what comedy is supposed to be.
0: Talking about politics, I mean, this is a fairly political show in a way. I want to get to that in a bit, sure. But...
1: But don't, please hold on to that thought, by the way, because you actually connected the show to social commentary, which I think is very interesting. But I won't interrupt you, but I just think that that's a very...
0: No, that's cool. I mean, I was just going to ask about your experience on The Daily Show, not in sort of particulars or details, because we're not here to talk about that, but just talking about comedy and politics and The Daily Show being a show that had a political stand and it was about sort of combating or satirizing ignorance and racism and other things. And do you feel frustrated with the amount of impact that you and other comedians have actually had, given the last sort of several years in American politics in particular?
1: Right. By the impact we've had, you mean no impact whatsoever?
0: Very little impact, I guess. I don't know if you'd agree.
1: No, I agree with that. I'm not frustrated by it because despite what people think, that's not really our mission. Our mission isn't to enact social change or even do much activism. Our mission is to, as you said, satirize the news and politics. So from that point of view, is it, you know, from a purely professional comedian's satire point of view, is it frustrating? No, because our job isn't to change the world, you know, in my opinion. I think that's what other people put on us. Personal point of view, sure. You know, obviously I want the world to be a certain way and it's frustrating seeing it not be that way. But as a comic professionally, I don't know. I don't know if frustrating is the word, you know? I don't think so. I mean, and by the way, don't take my word for it. This is Mr. Jon Stewart himself saying that, I'm going to paraphrase here, but that, you know, what we do there isn't supposed to change the world. What should change the world is, you know, the activists who are working every day to do the work. You know, this idea that us on screen, we're going to make a joke that eviscerates so-and-so and then everything's going to be better is, you know, how could that be true?
0: Yeah.

0: I read into it is it's about the dynamics of a relationship, right? For me, that's the foremost thing. And then obviously the military industrial complex is the B story commentary on success and how science and success and what it means in the Western world. So you're not wrong, and obviously this is just our interpretation.
1: A new segment that will be appearing in the Screen Show pod feed and on ABC Radio National every Wednesday, which is a weekly wrap of TV and streaming that we're calling The Couch with guest critic Wenli Ma. The Couch starts next week. Very much looking forward to it. I hope you'll enjoy it. I'm sure you will. Until then, thanks to producer Sarah Corbett, to ABC Radio National arts editor Rhiannon Brown. I'm Jason DeRosso. This has been The Screen Show.
2: 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Thank you so much to producer of Radio National's Arts Hour, Kate Ubergang. Our EP is Kim Jirik and arts editor is Rhiannon Brown. I'm Sarah Lestrange. 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

0: Hello, it's Lisa Leong from This Working Life, helping to make your work life better with advice from the world's top experts, like psychotherapist Esther Perel.
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5: With our journalism students back to interview Jessica Malboy, Andy Lee, Claudia Carvin, Jimmy Barnes, Ian Thorpe.

0: legal reasons. Kumanjayi was found dead near Alice Springs on Thursday after a five-day search. Her kinship grandfather, senior Walpree elder, Robin Granitz, says the family just wants time to mourn.
1: I also ask all our politicians to be respectful of this sorry time. We too need to work together on many issues facing our people and communities here in Central Australia. Our little babies passing must not become a politician issue.
0: Northern Territory Police have begun arresting those involved in looting in Alice Springs on last Thursday. The evening Jefferson Lewis was arrested. Police have released CCTV from the night and have asked for anyone involved to come forward. The Northern Territory Police Commissioner, Martin Dole, says damage worth $200,000 was done during Thursday's civic disturbance.
2: What you will see in this footage is not people processing grief in relation to the death of baby Kumanjayi. What you will see is not people trying to practice traditional law. What you will see is criminal behaviour, plain and simple.
0: Iran's state-linked media have reported that Tehran's latest proposal to the US calls for issues between the countries to be resolved within 30 days and aims to end the war rather than extend the ceasefire. Comes after President Donald Trump said he was reviewing a new proposal but expressed doubt it would lead to a deal. The 14-point proposal reportedly calls for the lifting of sanctions, ending the US naval blockade of Iranian ports, and ending all regional conflicts. Iran's Deputy Parliamentary Speaker Ali Nikzad insisted the US blockade of the Strait of Hormuz must end.
3: The enemy was left helpless, and although Donald Trump declared he would reopen the strait that had been closed, he was unable to do so. He has now raised the issue of a blockade. Be certain that this too will fail.
0: The Victorian government says Tuesday's state budget will include $50 million to help meet the increasing demand for children needing surgery. The funding will allow for an additional 4,000 planned surgeries, while a further $16 million has been set aside to deliver 45,000 more specialist appointments for children and young people. The Health Minister, Harriet Singh, says the investment will help reduce planned surgery wait times for children.
4: To be really clear, we are meeting 100% of our targets for Code 1 surgeries. We also need to continue to invest in making sure that we're bringing down that wait list and helping to treat people who might be on that list for a range of reasons.
0: To sport, and West Tigers coach Benji Marshall says the performance of his side was unacceptable during its 52-10 loss to Cronulla. Trailing by just 8 points at halftime, the Tigers went on to concede 6 unanswered tries and managed just 3 tackles in Cronulla's half after the break. Marshall says his team was outclassed across the park on Sunday.
5: It's just unacceptable, really. Just said to our players, we've worked so hard on a certain standards of the way we want to play our footy, and I thought we got taught a lesson by a classy side tonight on how to run hard and how to tackle hard and how to win the field position and apply pressure.
0: You're up to date with the latest from ABC News.

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1: Jen, you're wearing sort of, I don't know, comfortable looking clothes today. A little bit different.
2: It's not that much of an exception, Ed. I do like my tracky dacks and my slippers under the desk. But no, today it's lycra and leg warmers.
1: Oh, you'll find out why in just a moment.
2: It's Music Class and we need an ear warm-up.

0: Jacquet de la Guerre. Mm-hmm. So she had a ballet called Games in Honor of Victory, but it was lost. So I was wondering, have you looked in your attic recently? You might find it there.
1: I'll have to have a looking under something mum look for it, Ed.
0: Oh, okay, there we go. So we haven't got her ballet because we haven't found it yet. But here's something that it may have sounded a little bit like some of her music, a sonata for violin and bass continuo.

0: Not a ballet per se, but music by a woman, one of the earliest women composers of ballet, Elisabeth Jacquet de la Guerre, and that was the D minor sonata for violin and continuo, the presto movement.
1: This is Music Class with Genevieve Lang and Ed LaBrock.
2: There are very few composers in the world, I would say, definitely in Australia, where you say a single name and people know who they are. And the single name for you today, dear listener, is Elena, to which you will now add the names Katschernin. And Jen and I are so fortunate to have Elena Katschernin in the studio. Elena, welcome.
3: Thank you so much. What an incredible introduction.
0: But it's true.
2: It is true. Now, Elena, for this weekend celebrating women in music, for this show particularly, we're looking at women and listening to women with ballet music. So for you, what makes ballet music ballet music?
3: It's a great question. Well, ballet music is actually quite different to the purely concert music because I see dance as the third voice, well, or second voice, actually, to the orchestra, for example, or to the story. So the dance cannot be overpowered by the music, but can be contributing to the energy of the story or to the atmosphere of the story. And the music has to be functional as well. So it actually not just purely composer's whim. And actually, the way I wrote my ballet, Wild Swans, in the early 2000s with Meryl Tankard was in the room with the dancers. I actually was looking at what the dancers are doing and almost shaping my music according to what their hand movement was or how fast they were running across the stage or how they were running across the stage. Were they doing some interesting moves along the way? So things like this. So dance is definitely different in many, many ways. You actually need people to work with.
2: Elena, then, because you use this wonderful phrase, you see the dance as you're composing. So in that way, which comes first? Or is it always a beautiful dancing?

0: balance between you and the dancers and the choreographer and the music?
1: Well, the beautiful thing is that dance is evolving. It doesn't just happen. It has to be trained. It has to be created, imagined by the choreographer. But at the core of it is a story. So you have a story and a structure to how the ballet might be, because of course it changes along the way. The minute you go into the studio with ballet dancers and they put it into action, suddenly you realize, oh, that needs more time. And actually the music was totally wrong, because I was already describing the story in the music, where often in the dance, they describe the story. I've noticed that the less it is totally synchronized in the, not in the tempo and not in the rhythm, but in the flavor of the music, it's actually more interesting and does much more to the story.
2: Mm. That's so interesting, Elena. Is it absolutely necessary for your music to have movement in it for ballet music?
1: It doesn't have to have a movement. I remember writing something which had very long notes, which is, by the way, very hard on the piano, because piano is not very sustainable. The notes, you have to kind of repeat them after a while because they can't hold it for longer than that many seconds. Whereas, of course, strings can hold it way longer. And so in the orchestral versions, people can actually hear how I imagined something, because, of course, for many months, it's just a piano score and it's not really coming to fruition as an orchestral score until the very last stage of the work. The movement is important, but also anti-movement is important. So you've got to let the dancers do what they do. What you just asked is actually interesting, because sometimes during improvisations, I would play way less, but that was not helpful to the dancers in the rehearsal room, because in the rehearsal room, that's another thing. There's another function to the music, is to actually spur them on and help them have that energy to do a jump or to do a run or to do a turn. However, in the actual performance, sometimes taking that movement from the music away is a very positive thing.
0: Let's listen to Knitting Needles now from Wild Swans. Here's the Tasmanian Symphony Orchestra and Jane Sheldon.

0: knitting nettles. You can even hear the knitting. Isn't it wonderful? Mm. Eleni Katschernin, your music from Wild Swans, the Tasmanian Symphony Orchestra with Ola Runner and the soprano Jane Sheldon. Here on Music Class today, we're here with, well, really one of the biggest names in music in Australia, famous internationally, Eleni Katschernin. Eleni, what was your experience of ballet music with you growing up?
1: I grew up in a really small town, not far from Moscow, in the former Soviet Union in Russia. And occasionally we had a touring company with a ballet come to the town. Interestingly, that town called Yaroslavl and had the very first drama theater in the country. So we had this beautiful old building where people would come through, pianists like Sviatoslav Richter or opera or ballet. So that's how I saw ballet. Of course, we saw a lot of ballet on TV.
2: And was there a moment where little Eleni or young Eleni watching ballet on television in Russia thought, I'm going to write music for that one day?
1: That didn't even cross my mind because that was so beyond my wildest dreams. I've always wanted to be a composer. From day one, and when I was four, I touched the piano and that was it. But it was never defined. What is it? I never even thought that one day somebody will ask me to write a ballet music or an opera, because it's just such a big thing. It's a huge honor. And it's something you can't just be lightly wanting, because it's so massive. And you think, I will never be good enough for that. I never thought I was good enough. I never thought I would manage to have someone come to me and say, we would like you to write that. That is a really big thing, but also it's a huge investment of time when you do it. But as a child, of course, you don't know that. As a child, you're just totally in a dream world.
0: Eleni, how long did Wild Swans take to write?
1: Well, it took... It's hard to say, because we started the first workshop maybe a year before it actually opened, just to see where it takes us, and a few weeks trying with the dancers. And then I went away and started writing more.

0: Australian music, the Eliza aria. When you composed the Eliza aria, did you have any idea how huge it would become?
1: No idea. I liked that Lisa was interested in me writing something. And then I said to myself, maybe I'll write something really difficult.
0: And Why did you decide that?
1: I don't know. Stupid me. I just thought, I'll do something with three notes because I liked three notes. And I thought, what could they be? Oh, I just do a chord. A chord A minor. Why not? Then I thought, maybe it needs a bit of syncopation. And I kid you not, it was like 8 a.m. on that day. And I was looking at a picture of a swan on the computer that our projections artist, Regis Lanzac, was showing me. And somehow it made me write that in the end, that piece. And I honestly still don't know how it happened, but it happened like in 5 minutes, because I knew that in half an hour we've got to go into rehearsal room and I've got to present it, handwritten, of course, totally not finished. And then I remember Meryl said, well, you know, we also need an introduction to it. And I thought, okay, I'll just do a temporary introduction. And I never thought it would stick and stay. I thought I will just change it later, but never changed.
2: Amazing. Well, let's hear that hot hit, born in a flash right now.

0: We're talking about ballet and we're talking about women in ballet and the roles that they take. How do you feel more broadly about the representation of women in composing?
1: It's a good question. I mean, it's getting way more. Well, there are so many amazing women composers now that actually are common names now. We know them. Holly Harrison, if you say Ella Masons, and Kors, we know them. All very different, very distinctive voices. It just fills me with joy that I have this beautiful company now, because it wasn't like this in my time. There were, of course, there were composers, women composers. There was Anne Boyd, Anne Carboyd, you know, Dulcie Holland, and many, many composers. But now there is a huge group of fantastic women coming up. And I don't mean only composers, they're also performers. Women are now filling the orchestras and the chamber groups, and they run, they're leaders, they run companies. There's diversity in many other ways as well. It's just unbelievable how interesting it's become.
2: Elena, you yourself are having a wonderful career, which looking at it, appears to be very stable, in that we regularly hear new commissions from you and we also hear repeats of old pieces, which can sometimes be a bit of a problem, can't it? If a new commission has happened, it gets a first performance and then we often will never hear it again. But yet your career is, it seems to be really truly successful in that we hear a lot of your music a lot of the time. If we have a young composer listening to this show and they're thinking about how they're going to develop their own career, what advice would you give them?
1: Well, it's actually quite simple. Advice is get it recorded, because without recording, you can't get it heard. Go out and actually talk to musicians who play the music, because that's the people you need to support you. Write as much as possible, and as diverse as possible, so that you can kind of create different combinations of instruments, and also you can change things according to what a group might want. And then it is just a fact to put your work out there on the social media. It's not necessarily my way, but it's the way for young people today, and for them it's like second language. Talking to people is very important. Writing to people is important. Being shy does not help, I can tell you that.
2: Well, Elena, you clearly, if you were ever shy, you've worked your way through it. And Jen and I are so, so happy and delighted to be able to spend some time with you. Thank you so much for coming in.
1: You're so sweet.
0: Thanks, Elena.
2: Yeah, thank you.

Jane Sheldon there with the original recording of the Eliza aria from Elena Katz-Chernin's Wild Swans at the Tasmanian Symphony Orchestra, conducted by Ola Rudner. And our guest in music class today, the composer of that aria and, in fact, the entire ballet, Wild Swans, Elena Katz-Chernin. Elena,

0: There is some music that just demands you move to it, with it, and that's some of that music. It's Brothers from Wild Swans, Elena Katsuchonen's music with the Tasmanian Symphony Orchestra, Ola Rudna.
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2: On Music Class today, in our sort of approach to the culmination of trimester one with Stravinsky's The Rite of Spring, looking at ballet for the purposes of, you know, understanding what it is to write a ballet, to conduct a ballet, and our very next guest into the music classroom here on ABC Classic with Ed LeBrock and myself, Genevieve Lang, is a woman who has conducted on many occasions the ballet, Jess Geth. And Jess is, this is a return appearance in Music Class for you, Jess.
3: It is indeed. Nice to be back.
2: And in between all of your various roles as principal conductor of the West Australian Ballet, artistic advisor of Orchestra Victoria, and passing on knowledge about conducting as head of orchestral studies and conducting at WOPA, what else, you know, just casually, have you been up to, Jess?
3: Well, aside from the roles, which, you know, I absolutely love the variation that provides, but my main job really is just being a conductor. So all the freelance work. So last week I was with Adelaide Symphony Orchestra, about to head over with Canberra Symphony Orchestra, and then going to a couple of ballet seasons with WOZO and an Orchestra Victoria. So, yeah, it's pretty varied. Every week is something different.
2: Amazing.
0: Jess, when you're working in so many different ways, how do you keep all that music in your head?
3: Well, you know, I think it's been years of practice and experience and failing and succeeding between juggling scores and really understanding. Some scores take a lot, like months and months of preparation, and some of them don't. Some of them, you know, you can use a lot of prior knowledge to sort of put some of the shows together. And some I'm revisiting. The ASO show I did last week, I did with MSO in October, and we'll do again with WOZO in July. So it's really just about making sure that I know all the corners and the gear shifts that sort of happens.
2: And yeah, with family also, you get to be incredibly efficient, I imagine, Jess. A question about teaching the art of conducting ballet. That's what we're here for today. What is the first thing that you teach?
3: What you need to know is understand the language of dance, which is firstly choreography, but it's also very much about body language and breath and pace and, you know, stamina, what a certain tempo might be right in the studio for one particular movement. But when they're dancing that at the very end of a 2.5 hour ballet, the stamina will be quite different, for instance. So you need to really understand how a dancer works and breathes and thinks, almost be able to dance the steps. I definitely cannot, but I need to be able to really see what they're going through.
0: That's that's good to know. Jess, you've suggested some pieces of music that we can listen to now here on Music Class, and you're essentially going to talk us through them and what you're thinking about and what you're working on, what you're listening and looking at as you're conducting. So the first piece is Giselle's variation from Adolphe Adam's ballet, Giselle. So should we have a listen to this first? This is the Tasmanian Symphony Orchestra conducted by Nicolette Fréon. And then just basically let us into your thinking about this piece. So here we go, a little bit of Giselle.

0: Jess Geffen, and suddenly you had an imaginary orchestra in the pit and a stage in front of you with dancers dancing on it, listening to Giselle's variation. I'd love to get an insight into what you're thinking as the music is going by. We might listen to that again. And a question to begin as we listen again, Jess, is who's setting the speed here, the dancers or the music?
1: This is the age-old question. So with this particular one, and I've deliberately picked this because this is one where it is so much give and take between dancer and conductor. So my job as a conductor is to set up the character, the playfulness, the innocence, but also marry that with the technique and the skill of the individual dancer, because this solo moment is really allowing the principal dancer, Giselle, to show what they can do. And you know, they've got some very technical moves in here, some hops, some points, some piqué arabesques and the bourrées and pirouettes, where the dancer will really want to feel that in their style and in their technical abilities. So it's this strange balance between seeing and anticipating, through what we know of the dancer, what they need ahead, and then being able to give that and sort of offer some sort of consistency around that, but also be ready to catch or to stretch or to push. Or if they're hot on point, need just a little bit more space and time for them to play with it. So this particular movement is one where I don't look at the score at all. I'm continually setting the boundaries, but also playing within that with the dancer.
0: Oh, beautifully timed for the final case.
2: Brilliant.
0: Almost like you knew the music.
2: Jess, that was so fascinating. The next piece of music that you've chosen is from Prokofiev's Romeo and Juliet. You've chosen the balcony scene, and this recording, the Sydney Symphony Orchestra, conducted by Christopher Nichols. Can we just dive straight into the music and you talk us through it? Would that be okay?
1: Absolutely.
2: And before we do, actually, I've got a question for you. Do the instrumentalists ever see the ballet dancers? Are they always underneath the stage?
0: Oh, I can answer that one if you don't mind, Jess.
1: Yes, go for it.
0: The answer is, it depends on the rostering, Ed.
1: And the venue.
0: And the venue, that's right. Often the musicians will, if they're not on for a performance, if there's 8 shows a week, they can't play all of the shows in a lot of places because of noise limitations. And so they will take the opportunity to go and see the production. If you do it early in the season, it really can impact on how you then perform for the rest of the season. If you do it late in the season, it can prove to be quite a shock because what you might have imagined going on stage is absolutely not what's going on stage. Would you agree, Jess?
1: Absolutely. We do try our best to highlight to the orchestra what's happening, but most of the time in most pits, very few of them can actually see what's happening on stage. And I occasionally go as far as with some of the solos from the men principals or the female principals, as to give the orchestra a little finger pointing up or finger going down for a heavier, slower tempo and the faster tempo. I'll say this is, you know, we need a bit of flexibility because I think the last Romeo and Juliet I did, I had 6 casts. And the orchestra don't know that difference. So the corps de ballet will all stay the same and the scene setting stays the same, but there will be a little bit of variation. So this is such a magic moment that everyone knows of from the original Romeo and Juliet. And I think what's most interesting about this score is that the tempo isn't necessarily as related to a particular step or a beat like it would be in a classical ballet of Giselle, which is a lot more sort of timed to the actual bar, but it sits within the phrase. And so sometimes it's very much not a tempo thing. It's actually within the stretch and the placing of the end of the phrase. So where to drive the music, where to give a little bit more time so that they can, for instance, here it might be where they can there just sit into that next moment. And then they sort of start to take off.

It really is about understanding that terminology. I used to always hear, you know, there's the old joke, there's only two tempos in ballet, too fast and too slow. but there's not. There's actually a beautiful way of being able to understand what the dancers need, what the music needs, and marry them together. And often it's more about the phrasing than it is about the tempo.

0: And when you make the comparison between Giselle and it sounds like you were sort of saying it's a bit four square and the moves have to fit within that regular meter and something like Prokofiev's Romeo and Juliet, is it just related to how contemporary a piece is or sounds that determines that, or is it something else?
1: It is partly. It's also doing very much on the tradition and history of Stardust, the choreography, you know, where it kind of sits. A lot of the contemporary ballets that I've been doing, I've done quite a few world premieres, and they tend to be very much more based on tempo rather than phrase in a way. So there's definitely moments where I'm looking up and making sure I'm catching a diagonal, but actually consistency of some of that choreography is just as important. Whereas with this, in Romeo and Juliet, it's very much about being in the moment with them.

0: Jess, do you often have conversations with the dancers, or is most of the work done in the practicality and in the doing of it?
1: To me, that's what's rewarding, is having a really honest relationship with the dancers where the principals know they can come to me and we can discuss something. I'll say, oh, can you slow it down there? And I'll say, well, no, not just for 8 bars. You're going to have to start it earlier or move a bit faster, or I can pull the whole thing back a little. So we have those conversations so that we all feel safe in the moment, but also there's that freedom with the music as well. You don't get to always do that because, you know, in Europe you might be jumping into the pit with no rehearsals and not knowing dancers. So it really depends what company you're working with. I'm fortunate that with West Australian Ballet and the Australian Ballet, you know, I have those relationships with the lead, the soloists, so I can have those chats, and it makes it far more rewarding for both of us.
0: Wonderful.

0: seems terrible today, but we've got some more music to listen to.
1: It's heavenly, isn't it?
0: it really, really is. Actually, Jess, I mean, just that idea of being so subservient.

0: consumed by that extraordinary music. It's so powerful. And then yet always having to keep a really kind of observant, logical, but yet artistic eye and feel on everything. How do you do that?
1: Look, it's one of the key things of ballet that I think is actually really underestimated. When you're fully immersed in that texture and rich palette of sound, but you also need to be continually tracking the overall pace and, you know, where the dancers need that push to get them through and keeping them safe and providing musical architecture and line. There's so much that, you know, that you're working with. I think in some ways, out of all the ballets I've conducted, Romeo and Juliet was the one that probably leaves me the most emotionally, physically and mentally spent. You're sort of with them that whole journey as a human, you know, all the emotions that you see in there. And you need to sort of live that all the time so that you can bring that out of the story and the narrative. That's our job as the orchestra, to really bring that out for the audience. So, yes, it's a lot of multitasking, but yet you also need to be completely present.
2: I guess that's the magic of Shakespeare, isn't it? He just draws on those universal human qualities. Jess, in a modern age when there's so many things competing for our attention, why do you think ballet is important?
1: I think it is such an authentic, it's a sort of art form that everyone can relate to or understand if they give it a chance. So really interesting, actually, I took my son, who's in year 12, and I took his music class to go and see The Butterfly Effect, which we recently performed. And three of the girls that came had said that they'd never seen a ballet before. How on earth are they going to know the story? And I explained to them that it's, you know, it is through this universal language of movement and body language and gesture and sound and tonality and harmony, like all of these cues, the sets that we have, everything that comes into it, all of these different elements that tell this very powerful story that you feel. You don't have to understand all about history. You don't have to understand the language of ballet or how a score works, but you just feel this story. And that's something pretty special in itself.
0: Jess, you mentioned there The Butterfly Effect, Jessica Wells' new work. Can you talk to us about that just a little bit? Because it's got a really interesting background to it.
1: It does. It was such a fantastic process to work on. I mean, working on any new score is exciting, but this particular score, it's a third original Puccini based on Madama Butterfly, and a third reimagined and inspired and influenced by Puccini as seen by Jess Wells, which means some very clever playing on it in very clever ways, and a third completely original score by Jess Wells. And the relationship between Alice Topps, the choreographer, and Jess and myself was so satisfying, actually, to be a part of that process from the beginning, because usually I just receive a score when it's already written. How it sort of came to be this beautiful work that was sort of performed that had this beautiful arc over it that came together as one. It was such a rewarding experience.
2: Yeah, fantastic. And I believe there's going to be a performance of some of that music in April of this year. Is that right? With the Queensland Symphony Orchestra?
1: Yes. Yeah, I was talking to QSO about a program that I'm doing there at the end of April, and I had this idea with Jess. I said, we must turn this into an orchestral suite. And QSO gave the go-ahead, and Jess got busy over the Christmas holidays. And a few weeks ago, I received this beautiful 16-minute suite that's derived from the ballet, which will be performed live for the first time with QSO at the end of April.
2: Well, and speaking of suites, nice segue, Jess. It's almost like you've worked on radio. We want to talk about Tchaikovsky's Nutcracker. You've suggested the Waltz of the Snowflakes, which actually doesn't form part of the Tchaikovsky suite, but many other famous moments from that ballet do. This is Werner Andreas Albert conducting the Queensland Symphony Orchestra, and very unusually for a ballet, up pops a choir. Jess, what is it to conduct a piece like the Nutcracker, which comes with such a lot of history and almost expectation?
1: It does, and that's always the interesting line to play, I think, as a conductor is, I mean, symphonically I have the choice of where you honour tradition and the best recordings and where you make it your own, but then with ballet I'm also working with different choreographers, which will have different steps, which require different tempo, and you know, a whole lot of other variables in it. So finding that line is really

0: Jen, I have to ask you as the harpist. I know we've got Jess here as the conductor, but for you as the harpist, actually, this is a question from one of our listeners from a couple of weeks ago as well, isn't it?
1: Mm.
0: You will have played this a lot, right?
1: I have.
0: How do you keep this fresh? How do you stop the history of this piece sort of being overwhelming?
1: I think I've always just put a lot of myself into playing Tchaikovsky's music. Every harpist will bring a different approach to the cadenza passages. You're definitely more aligned with the orchestra and conductor in moments like this, the Waltz of the Snowflakes, because you're within the texture. But when you do have those, at times quite lengthy harp cadenzas, that's an opportunity for you to cast everything else aside and play it the way that you want to. If I can briefly relate an anecdote from a few years ago, and this was a performance of Swan Lake. Most often I played Swan Lake in the pit of the Dame Joan Sutherland Theatre in the Sydney Opera House. And on one occasion I played it in the Royal in Haymarket. And the stage there is much bigger. So I got into the pit there and I was racing through my first cadenza, and the conductor looked at me wide-eyed, was like, "Why are you being so unmusical? The dancers have plenty of time to get around." So on a smaller stage, they needed less time to do their steps. On a bigger stage, they needed more time. And it was such a relief to be able to slow down and enjoy it.

0: Jess, what else are you thinking about this in this music?
1: this is always quite a chaotic movement in my mind, really finding that balance, because there's this fascinating sort of hemiola duple pattern with superimposed over this triple, which can give that sense of instability and driving forwards, but underneath it all, their steps will be repeated and quite similar. So there needs to be a consistency and a security set for them. But also, if you do it too steady, it becomes quite

0: I just tell the orchestra, play it light and think forwards, but don't rush. And it's finding that balance so that it looks so... It's such a magical moment on stage, and it really has that lift and buoyancy.
1: The funny thing that a listener might not appreciate right at this point in the music is that everything is actually syncopated. It is all off the beat. The downbeat is silent and everything is kind of springing from that. And that, I always wonder with the dancers, how do they continue to feel the pulse if the music is so off beat?
0: Well, I'll tell you, they don't count it in three, which is what's written. they will tend to count phrases. That was a big learning experience for me many years ago, sitting in the ballet studios, that I would have, you know, so many bars of so many beats, and yet they were counting, I'd say that was eight bars, and suddenly they're counting nine counts in it or something. So it's they're really doing how they will feel it within a phrase and not actually how it is scored for the music. So there's a little bit of translation needed.

0: Symphony Orchestra managed it with the Queensland University Ladies Choir and conductor Werner Andreas Albert for that from the Nutcracker music of Tchaikovsky, The Waltz of the Snowflakes. Jess Gethin, thank you so much for coming back into the music classroom to talk about your art.
1: My pleasure. Thanks for having me in.
2: Jess, thank you. Just one more question. Have you ever had a mouse from the Nutcracker fall off the stage into the orchestra?
1: I haven't, but I have had the orchestral musicians put little toy mice behind me in the pit.
3: Great.
0: And with that, ladies, women, gentlemen, friends, participants in music class, it's time to say class dismissed.
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6: From the world's longest flying female airline pilot, Deborah Lorre's jaw-dropping memoir, Touching the Sky. Out of the Ashes by Stephanie and Marie Browett, about surviving the White Island volcano and how a mother's love can save you. And to read together, What Do You Call Your Mum? 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

0: ABC News with Andrew Kloupas. The Prime Minister has strongly indicated the government will target negative gearing in this month's budget, despite ruling out any changes at the last election. Here's National Affairs correspondent Jane Norman.
1: With Gen Z and millennials in mind, the government set to overhaul the property tax breaks, encouraging investors into the market.
2: And the truth is that young people feel like they're not getting a fair crack.
1: The 50% capital gains tax discount to be reworked, negative gearing tightened, and taxes on family trusts increased. The Prime Minister now weighing the risk of doing nothing. Ahead of the budget, the government's investing $1.8 billion over 5 years for its network of urgent care clinics to be made a permanent part of Australia's

0: charges have been made, and the man will face the court. We must now let the justice system do its work.
1: The Prime Minister has conceded living conditions in town camps are not up to scratch, but has stopped short of backing any inquiry into the issue. The death of Kumanjai Little Baby has prompted coalition calls for an independent inquiry into the way town camps are governed and maintained. More than 1,000 people live in town camps across Alice Springs. Anthony Albanese says all governments need to do better.
2: I think we know the solutions are, and that's why we're contributing around about $4 billion for housing. People are in town camps because they don't have access to enough housing in remote communities.
1: Ukraine's President Volodymyr Zelensky has posted video online that appears to show a Ukrainian drone attack that struck two Russian Shadow Fleet tankers near a Russian port in the Black Sea. Mr. Zelensky says the tankers are being used or were being used to transport oil, but not anymore. Here's the BBC's Jessica Parker in Kyiv.
3: President Zelensky says the two tankers were struck near the Black Sea port of Novorossiysk and posted a video online showing a vessel, possibly an unmanned naval drone, approaching the rear of a far larger ship. There are no details about any possible damage caused, but the Ukrainian leader claims the targeted ships are part of the so-called Shadow Fleet, a group of often aging tankers that Russia's accused of using to evade Western oil sanctions. Kyiv sees Russian oil exports as a legitimate target, given such exports help fund Russia's ongoing invasion of Ukraine.
1: The brother of the imprisoned Iranian Nobel Peace Prize laureate, Narges Mohammadi, has accused the Iranian regime of deliberately allowing prisoners to die in jail. Ms. Mohammadi is reported by supporters to be in deteriorating health and is said to have been transferred from prison to a

0: form for his side after a string of disappointing performances.
1: I think the last couple of weeks we sort of haven't played to our identity. And we knew what that looked like the first couple of weeks. You know, we played really strong Suns brand, and season plays out, you dip in form, obviously. But to get back to our brand of footy today in front of our home fans, really special to play our way in front of them.
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0: What you're hearing is Freddie Samdi at the height of his music career, dressed all in black with a striking bleach blonde haircut. Freddie is full of confidence performing at shows all over Hong Kong. In 2010, Freddie had just signed a major record deal with Universal Records as he was on the verge of making it big. Then seemingly, out of nowhere, he gave it all up. I'm John Offord, and this is the documentary on the BBC World Service. For this episode of Heart and Soul, where we explore personal stories of faith, I've travelled to Hong Kong to find out why. I first met Freddie here a few years ago. Back then, he was already quietly drawn to a different path, one not focused on fame. Today, he's fully embraced that path, dedicating his life to Buddhism. His decision may seem surprising. It's part of a wider movement. Buddhism is on the rise among young people in Hong Kong, and Freddie's story offers a window into why.
1: Cross King's Road and continue straight on. Then in 160 yards, bear right on King's Road.
0: So it's Tuesday morning in Hong Kong. It's a national holiday today. And I just got off the MTR, the metro, and I'm walking towards Freddie's nail salon, where he's asked to meet me. And I'm looking forward to meeting him. I'm really intrigued to hear his story.
2: 好啊，跟我入嚟啊。好。唔係喎，你講英文先。
0: Freddie, just tell me a bit more about your job.
3: I am a nail tech right now, or you can say a nail artist, and I do 4 to 5 bookings a day, and I met a lot of people. When I was 19 years old, I joined the record company, and I was really happy about it, because that is a rare opportunity for many young people. And after I joined the record company, I just found all the environment is not the right place for me, because the whole environment is full of gossip and full of rumors, and there are a lot of expectations, and the days are really tiring.
0: Freddie was spending hours between the studio, gigging, and battling the politics of trying to make it in music. But there were high hopes for him. His music was a mixture of Hong Kong pop and Western covers. He was in demand. But Freddie was not enjoying the process.
3: I'm still thinking, should I stay in this music industry, or should I just find another label company, or I just walk away? And at last, I just decide to walk away, because I'm not good at playing this game. Yes, it is tiring.
0: He had a dog, and that was a great source of strength and grounding for him, until suddenly all that changed and led him on a path to faith.
3: I was 19 years old, something happened. My dog was in a car accident, and my dog was passed away, and I witnessed the whole thing. And the whole floor was full of blood, and I was broke down. And at that moment, there is a friend of my mom. She bring us a Buddhist scripture for us. And at that moment, I don't know what it is. I just need to something to focus on. And I just took the Buddhist scripture and read it. And after 2 days, there was something magical happened. I saw the Bodhisattva.

0: in my dream and he told me something. And that is where I start my journey.
1: So the Bodhisattva, what is that?
0: Actually, Bodhisattva means everybody have emotions and everybody is spiritual and everybody can be a Buddha. And Bodhisattva means people who make the great wishes to save all of the people, not only the people on earth, and all of the people and beings in any universe, not only in our universe.
1: The awful moment you lost your pet dog, do you think that was a turning point for you to look for more meaning in life?
0: Losing my pet is just a start. I start to understand what is pain. And there is so much happened. I was in a really bad relationship. Yeah. And I decided to give up myself. Because I feel like I don't deserve to be loved. And I do some silly things. And at last, I went to the hospital. And there was a nurse. And she said to me, "Please don't come back. I don't want to see you again because you deserved a better life." And at that moment, I think I just met Bodhisattva. And she told me I should find my purpose of life. And that is the real turning point.
1: Tell me a bit more about that journey, that transition to Buddhism. How did it change your life? How did your family and your friends and your partner react to this change?
0: Being a Buddhist, some people will misunderstand us. Some people think being a Buddhist, you need to be a monk. You can't be in any relationship forevermore, but actually it's not. And after I'm being a Buddhist, and people around me, they see me changed. In any ways, the way I talk, the way I act, the way I work. And they're willing to understand more about Buddhist. Because Buddhist is not just about worshipping. Buddhist is teaching us how to be a better person.
1: It took Freddie a few years, but eventually he learned to put his past traumas behind him. Something he says Buddhism played a key role in.
0: The Buddhism is created by the Shakyamuni. Shakyamuni taught us to use the Four Noble Truths to observe our life. The first thing you need to observe, what is pain? And I learned a lot about pain in the Buddhism, like suffering of old age, suffering of sickness and death, and also suffering being together with despised ones and suffering not getting what we want. And I start to learn about what is pain. If you learn about what is pain, and you will know more about what is liberation.
1: Another thing that has shaped Freddie's life is the fact he's not only a practicing Buddhist, but he's openly gay.
0: A few years ago, before I met my partner, I think I will never get a loyal partner because I don't believe in love or any relationships. But right now, my partner, he's also a Buddhist, and I do think it is amazing because being in the LGBTQ community is not easy. And if you're having a partner who is also a Buddhist, you feel really safe because we both obey the commandments together. And as a person in the LGBTQ community, I think this is wonderful to having a partner who is a Buddhist because we both have roots.
1: We're joined by Freddie's partner Carl. He is 5'9" with dark hair and a thoughtful expression, the older and more introspective of the two. He tells me Freddie has always chosen happiness over fortune.
2: When you enter the industry, it comes with other things that you don't want to face. He was lucky.

0: He entered the international label when he was, I think, under 20, 17 years old. Yeah. At that time, he wasn't mature to face the real world. And I know that he had a little breakdown at that moment, which makes him very unhappy, and it twists some of his values. It's very common in Hong Kong right now. In the crossroad, Freddie did think that what he should do at that moment is it was lucky that he found the right way. So he left the industry, and after we met, we learned Buddhism, and it's a cleanse of the whole body, the mind, the qualities, and let him know that what is right and what he should do.
1: What aspect of Buddhism helps you both?
0: Buddhism held us to peace of mind. You know, in relationships, there's a lot of, I won't say fighting, but different views about same things or ideas. But you know, learning Buddhism helps us to understand more about why, what are the reasons for these happenings, and how you deal with it.
2: 有一个美丽的尽头，
1: You're listening to the documentary on the
2: 遥遥
1: BBC World Service.
2: 的尽
1: I'm John Offord, and for Heart and Soul, I'm in Hong Kong meeting two young Buddhists, Freddie and his partner
2: 那儿没
1: Carl, to find out how Freddie went from recording artist to Buddhist.
2: 有洁净的蓝天，那儿没
1: Freddie gave up on singing
2: 我
1: for fame, but
2: 的
1: the urge to start singing again soon struck him.
2: 有片地的
1: But it wasn't the world of pop music that came calling. He has instead joined a Buddhist choir in Hong Kong.
2: 有一个美丽的尽头。
3: There are so many friends asked if you want to sing again, or do you want to go back to the music industry one more time? And they're surprised I joined a Buddhist choir, because they think this is a continuation of my past music career. But I don't think it is a continuation of my music career. As a Buddhist, our only career is to do the good deeds, helping others and sending more care and compassion to others. And this is the real career we want to do.
1: Though Freddie is singing again, I wondered if he's ever tempted to go back to pop songs.
3: Sometimes I wonder where I would be right now if I keep staying in this industry. I think I find the real purpose of singing right now. And singing is an act of kindness. And I would like to spend my whole life using my voice, worship Buddha and the Bodhisattva. And I want to find the real me in my voice. And I think this is more meaningful to me. After learning about Buddhism, there is one thing I learned. If you want more, you need to let go. Because if you're holding on something too tight, you can never gain anything. You need to learn how to let go of your past, of your memories that you're stuck into. Yes. Chanting the name of the Buddha every day helps me a lot, and I do it anywhere and anytime, no matter I chant it loudly or quietly, and I learn how to put my focus on myself. When I'm doing the chanting, I put my focus on every sound I made. I learn what is where the body goes and your mind follows. And that's really helped me to focus on myself, get rid of any chaos.

0: The Buddhist chanting actually influenced me a lot, and because I never thought of that voice can be healing, and I never found that my strength and power in my voice. But right now, I find the purpose to sing. Like, your voice can bring peace to others, and at the same time, your voice can worship all the Buddhas and Bodhisattva.
1: So just finished chatting to Freddie at the nail salon with his partner Carl, and now we're just walking towards the metro station to go to Diamond Hill, which is an area of Hong Kong which has a monastery.
2: In front of us, there are lots of skyscrapers. There's a busy highway next to us. We walk from Diamond Hill MTR station to here. The station was inside a shopping mall. People there are crazily shopping, speak loudly. On the way, we came from the MTR station to the monastery. We start to feel silent. People coming into the monastery, they automatically become silent. They enter from the very chaotic world to a very different silent place. They may have different problems in their lives about their living, about working, about their relationships. When people come into the monastery, they only have the same direction. They want to find a peace of mind. Oh, this is a really good place for people in the city to relax and to

0: or we can choose to join it. The key to seek peace and simplicity are through awareness, aware of your breath, aware of your thoughts. And we can all practice through meditation. And I do think the Pure Land, what we call is Zuhawati, or you can say heaven, is not out of this world. Actually, the Pure Land or the heaven can be on earth. And the real Pure Land is in our heart, I do think. And everything is made by our mind alone. And we think we are living in chaos is because we still haven't found our inner peace. And we are stuck into situations, and we are stuck in our past. And we are all controlled by our own thoughts and emotions. And somehow we just forgot everything in this world is actually a dream. Because things got changed every day, and nothing can be lost forever, including our mind, our thoughts, our emotions, and all the things we experienced. If I don't understand what is pain and what is lost, I never know what is Buddhism liberation. And I know that the real peace is created in the chaos. And the most pure lotus is growing in the dirt and mud.
1: And for you, Carl, what does it mean to be in a special place like this today?
2: Wow. It's a good question.
1: Yeah, the weather's not so good today.
3: Yes.
1: Cheers. I'm okay, thank you. Cheers. So we've just moved inside to some shelter because it's quite a rainstorm in Hong Kong today, and the rain is coming down quite heavy now. Just tell me, for you, Freddie, when you first got into Buddhism, how important was visiting monasteries like this to you?
0: It's like going back home. And then finally find a place home on earth. Sometimes when you go back to your real home, you still got struggling and you still got problem, but here you find your peace of mind. Yes. And you find your inner peace, and that is really touching. And I think this is my luck, to have a chance to go inside a monastery and being a Buddhist.
1: Do you ever regret leaving your past life as a music star? Or do you find yourself missing the glamour and the energy of those days, despite the peace you found in Buddhism?
0: I never regret leaving my past life as an artist or a music star, because I do think the past made me who I am right now. If I don't understand what is pain and what is lost, I never know what is Buddhism liberation. And I know that the real peace is created in the chaos. And the most pure lotus is growing in the dirt and mud.
1: And for you, Carl, what does it mean to be in a special place like this today?
2: When entering a monastery like that, they will help you to clear your mind, will help you, say, I would say, freeze your life at this moment. You give a pause to yourself, and you have a moment to think about the things happen in your life under the very stable, a calm mind. Just like it is suddenly raining very heavily. Or think, oh, why? Why this big rain? Why this heavy rain? But under this environment, you'll understand that the rain will stop. It will stop. Just like all the things in your life, bad things, good things, it will change. But if I choose to worry about it, it's useless. It doesn't help you. It's not something good. It's not something bad. It's just something happening right now. Just enjoy it. This is life. This is Buddhism.
1: I just wonder if you you ever think back to what

0: life would have been like if you had stayed singing as a major artist for a major record label, what life would have been like, how different life would have been.
1: I didn't think about that much because I know that we cannot have all the things we want in this life. And highs and lows of fame, you cannot control it. And I don't chase for it. My highs and lows I have in this life are made by my karma. If you do good things, you get good karma. If you do bad things, you get bad karma. And there is no one else to blame but only yourself. I just trying to be a better person at this moment. Because the most important thing is this moment right now. Yes. I learned about what is happiness when I learned Buddhism. The real happiness is not about having a successful career. The real happiness is you have the ability to help others. No matter how successful you are in your career, the happiness will fade away. But the happiness you did the good deed, the happiness can be eternal. Yes.
0: As I leave Freddie and Carl, I reflect on Freddie's remarkable journey. Once signed to a major record label, he starred in high production music videos, poised for fame, yet the pressure left him hollow. Now he follows a different path, built on silence, discipline, and spiritual growth through Buddhism. Their story redefines success, embraces religious discipline in a busy city, and finds peace through faith, touching on identity, mindfulness, and love. Freddie's journey is no retreat, but a radical reorientation to slow down in a speeding world, a rare intimate portrait of life shaped by stillness, purpose, and a search for something lasting beyond applause. 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
4: Hello, I'm Evan Wasuka and welcome to Pacific Review, where we'll be taking a look at the top stories from across the Pacific region over the past week. Coming up on today's show, Solomon Islands Prime Minister Jeremiah Manele forced to recall Parliament by the country's appeals court. Samoa's former Prime Minister says misogyny is a growing threat around the globe and also in the Pacific too. And gymnastics is having a breakthrough of sorts within the wider region. We'll have more on those stories coming up. Pacific Review comes to you from the lands of the Boonwurrung and Wurundjeri peoples of the Kulin Nation. But first, the Papua New Guinea chiefs will make their NRL debut in 2028. But already, they're creating a major media storm by signing up one of rugby league's biggest and brightest. Their offer of a tax-free salary and a chance to create his own team was too much for West's Tigers player and Samoan international Jerome Luai to turn down. The ABC's Liam Fox with this report.
5: Papua New Guinea's love of rugby league is famous. So it was huge news when it was announced that four-time premiership-winning 5'8 Jerome Luai was the first player to sign with the PNG Chiefs.
6: Oh my gosh, I am so excited. Like, this is the best thing. He's a really good player, really professional. And not only that, as a Pacific Islander to step up and be there for PNG Chiefs. Man, that is awesome. It's not about just now, but for my younger sons to look up to him as an inspiration.
7: Since he's a big name player, I think he'll attract most of the stars from NRL, so I think with the tax-free money, they'll be interested in joining the team. So I think with his influence, and he'll have a huge impact on the team and the country as well.
8: I'm actually really stoked about it because it's a really big boost. Like, he's one of the current stars that's in form at the moment. And with what's happened with the West Tigers, it's most likely to happen because he's a draw for the other NRL players too. So. Yeah, it's going to be really interesting to see what he does for the club and, you know, for our local players too.
5: Luai was a little more subdued when he fronted the media to confirm his move to Port Moresby ahead of the 2028 season. He'll reportedly pocket $1.2 million a year for the three-year deal, tax-free, but he says it wasn't just about the money.
9: I think everyone wants me to say, you know, tax-free and how appealing that is from the outside in. But that's not what got the job. That's not what got the deal signed. Being over there, you sort of realise that it's bigger than a game over there. And when the time comes, we'll be able to change a lot of lives for the better. So, yeah, it's probably a moral vision, something that I resonated with. Being Polynesian, you know, there's a lot of similarities, you know, to Samoa and things like that. So, what that team's eventually going to do for those people is just grow a nation. So. That's something that resonated with me.
5: Luai says his whirlwind trip to Port Moresby with his family last weekend, where he met club officials and watched some local rugby with Prime Minister James Marape, was also an important factor.
9: It was a great experience. My family and my son got the chance to come with. And, yeah, being there after all of that, that's probably what got us sealed.
5: The 29-year-old is currently the heart of a so far successful attempt to turn around the fortunes of the West's Tigers. His coach, Benji Marshall, says it'll be hard to see him go, but he understands his decision and he has his blessings.
10: It's hard to see any player go, you know, to be honest, especially given the relationship that we do have. But

0: the same time, like, I took my coach hat off and put my dad, friend, son hat on and can sympathise and resonate with what he's going through and what he's trying to do there.
1: Marshall says Luai's signing also sends a signal to other clubs that the Chiefs mean business.
0: I don't think anyone was probably that worried about it before until now, you know. So, yeah, it's realistic. I mean, if you're chasing more money and a better deal, then there's great opportunities there for you, you know. So I think for every club, probably need to be on their toes for a bit.
1: The Chiefs say Luai's signing is a proud moment in the club's short history. CEO Lorna McPherson says he ticks all the boxes.
2: Not only is he one of the best players in league, he's also a fantastic family man and has a lot of values, which is what we're trying to build with the Chiefs as well. So very inspirational, great, great, great guy, fabulous on culture, and culture means so much to him as well. So everything together just made him right for us.
3: And that was PNG Chiefs CEO Lorna McPherson ending that report from Liam Fox. The Solomon Islands Court of Appeal has handed down a Thursday deadline for Prime Minister Jeremiah Manele to convene Parliament. A group of opposition MPs had taken the Prime Minister to court to force him to make Parliament meet. They argued that he's leading a minority government after a dozen ministers walked off their jobs in March. The Court of Appeal's decision falls in line with an earlier High Court ruling. But the disappointed Attorney General, John Murray Jr., says it isn't clear when or if the Prime Minister will call Parliament.
4: Well, disappointed. What should I say? Court has spoken. And whatever the repercussions, it will... for me, I think it sort of cements instability. Anytime someone just files a motion of no confidence, then that's when a prime minister has to call parliament. And the Melanesian politics, it's something that will create further instability. It's like stepping back into time again. We've already moved forward, but the court has spoken, so I must say.
5: So what is your advice now to the prime minister that you call in parliament, based on the court ruling?
4: Well, I still have to assess the judgment. Just by listening, I've heard a number of inconsistencies. Although saying that the CJ should not have done that at the bottom of court in terms of setting a date, the Court of Appeal went and set a date. And that's the argument in the lower court, saying that once Parliament is called, the Speaker must act in accordance with the standing orders as well, and thereby setting the 13 days notice required by standing orders. That was not sort of discussed in the judgment. Maybe they have, because they skipped a number of paragraphs, but I have to just have a look at the judgment again before.
5: You have 7 days, AG, according to the judgment. You have 7 days. Will you be asking to think about?
4: I still yet have to go through the whole judgment and then advise the Prime Minister on what appropriate steps to take. Because the Court of Appeal said Prime Minister to take all lawful steps to...
5: So by going beyond 7 days, it's not lawful?
4: So
5: judgment.
4: So that's it. If by stepping into the territory of... the legislature, especially in terms of giving notice, the 13 days requirement notice for calling off parliament, would that be an unlawful act, or would that... So that's a number of questions that need to be addressed properly, and we'll have to read the judgment, and once we read it properly, and then we'll advise the Prime Minister on what the appropriate steps to take.
3: And that was Solomon Islands Attorney General John Murray Jr. speaking to the Solomon Islands media following that court ruling on Friday. Japan is looking at Minamaturi Island as a potential final nuclear waste disposal site. The island is closer to the Northern Marianas in the Pacific than it is to Tokyo, and proponents in the Pacific region say they too should have a say on the island's future. Not only is the tiny island a proposed nuclear waste deposit site, it's also the site for Japan's expanded seabed mining effort.

0: as well as a surface-to-ship missile exercises area. The ABC's Dana Kerimov with this story.
1: Japan's plans to create a nuclear waste disposal site on an island near the Northern Marianas is making local residents nervous. The coral atoll, Minamitori Shima or Minamitori Island, is home to only sparse meteorological and military infrastructure. But that soon might change. At the start of the year, Japan completed successful trial excavations of critical mineral-rich mud along the atoll. And just last month, Japanese Prime Minister Sanae Takaichi met with American President Donald Trump to affirm the country's cooperation on critical mineral projects, including those at Minamitori Shima's coast. Not only that, but as Chinese survey ships circled just outside of Minamitori Shima's exclusive economic zone, the military presence on the island is also set to be expanded, with equipment to support surface-to-ship missile exercises, an unspecified number of Scan Eagle 2 drones, and a network electronic warfare system all expected to reach Minamitori Shima sometime between June and July of this year. And finally, the mayor of Ogasawara Village, Minamitori Shima's island group, announced earlier this month that he would accept a central government proposal to conduct preliminary surveys for a final nuclear waste disposal site on Minamitori Island. So why is this tiny island suddenly getting so much attention? Indo-Pacific human rights researcher and policy analyst Henrik Sijewski says Japan is looking to move away from fossil fuels towards nuclear energy. It's also keen to reduce their reliance on China for critical minerals as tensions between the countries heighten. In terms of their military development, Henrik says that Japan is joining an already existing trend.
2: Japan joins the list, is what I would say, of the militarization. This sort of adds to the issue of the concern of a region that is becoming a site for geostrategic competition of outside powers.
1: Caught in the middle of these outside powers is the Northern Marianas. Japan's easternmost territory, sitting 2,000 kilometres from Tokyo, Minamitori Shima is closer to Guam and the Northern Mariana Islands than mainland Japan. Some have expressed concern at the risk these developments pose to their Pacific neighbours and frustration at their lack of consultation. In a letter to Japanese Consul General Uedo Susumu, Guam Senator William Parkinson said that
3: nearby Pacific peoples should not be treated as distant observers with no stake in the outcome. Decisions framed domestically as remote sitting can operate from the Pacific perspective as burden shifting.
1: Henrik says that even if the Pacific is tired of this kind of interference from outside powers, with the kind of powers at play, there's not much they can do.
2: There is a kind of exhaustion across the region of Oceania being this place of a dumping ground or a testing ground, a place for militarization, and also the disruption of very fragile ecosystems. The world of power politics seems to be quite, the vogue these days, in that we make a decision and then the impacts of those decisions to those around us are for those states or peoples to absorb. Because they aren't as powerful as the US and Japan economically or politically, that's just the way it goes. That sensitivity of external powers using the region for the, just to sort of house its problems that it won't do in its heartland. I mean, it's very much a live issue. And I think that Japan here, understandably, this is within its EEZ, all these things that are going on, but it does need to consult with its Pacific neighbours.
1: When we reached out to the Nuclear Waste Management Organisation of Japan, they were not accepting interview requests, but they said that they were
4: taking the questions and feedback we received fully into account. We will continue our efforts to help deepen understanding going forward.
1: Robert Richmond is a research professor and director of the Kewalo Marine Laboratory at the University of Hawaii, and he says that even if Japan follows all of the steps required of them, that wouldn't be enough to assuage any concerns over the development's risks.
5: The reality is that policy never keeps up with science. We have a kind of a saying in the work that we do in this kind of study of pollution is the absence of evidence is an evidence of absence. Meaning a lot of times people say, well, there's no data to show that this is bad or there's no data to show that this is harmful, when in fact the issue is that there are simply no data. It's an entire industry called manufactured uncertainty. People who are paid large sums of money to use science to confuse rather than clarify. And so rarely do we see a situation where the policy and the science are basically in step with one another. More or less, you can assume if something can go wrong, it will go wrong. You know, there's the best laid plans and there's a reality. The problem here with what's being proposed for Minamitori Island is you need to prepare

0: there for all eventualities. And once you're in the ocean, there's no way of getting it back again, meaning you can't put the genie back in the bottle. So this concept of dilution is the solution to pollution. The oceans are not limitless. I work a lot with traditional navigators, and they say the oceans don't separate islands, they connect them.
1: Japan also looked at Hokkaido and Kyushu as potential final holders for nuclear waste. Japan's second and third largest islands, they are densely populated and much closer to the mainland. Professor Richmond says that the choice of Minamitori Shima is a transparent attempt to keep the waste and its risks as far away from the Japanese mainland as possible.
0: Yeah, I mean, that one is just, you know full well what's going on and why. For many of these nations that are making these unilateral decisions, for them, it's out of sight, out of mind. It's clearly not in my backyard.
2: And that was Professor Robert Richmond ending that report from the ABC's Dana Kirimov. Samoa's former Prime Minister Fiame Naomi Mataafa says misogyny is on the rise around the globe. Fiame, who garnered attention after being insulted in Samoa's parliament for being unmarried, says there's been a backlash against efforts to establish gender equality. She spoke to the ABC's Fina Fonua in Melbourne, where she's attending the Women Deliver conference.
3: The message I understand, and this is my first Women Deliver, it's really looking at ensuring that women are able to claim their human rights as entrenched in the UN charters. Most of our countries have those in place, but there seems to be backward movement. There's quite a lot of backlash against gender equality movements. Misogyny is on the rise, and the unfortunate thing is that leaders right at the top doing this, and it's sort of saying it's okay to do this and it's not. So I think it's very timely. And the world is under pressure for multiple poly crises, and especially here in our region too, in the Pacific, you know, with our limited resources, it's even more difficult to try and navigate and manage those.
4: We're speaking of misogyny, you are a victim of misogyny. We all recall that Parliament session, yes, where that man spoke and made that comment. Could you describe what happened and how you felt?
3: Well, you know, I've been in politics now for over 40 years. You know, the Samoan context is we're in Parliament. Fundamentally, the first criteria is you have to be a Matai. So I've very much taken, my leadership position premised on that. It places me on equal footing. And if you go ranking, better footing than, you know, a lot of the male colleagues in the House. My particular attitude, you know, towards misogyny, it's there. I don't want to waste my energy. I mean, when it's targeted towards me. But, you know, I'm a firm believer in making sure the legal protections are there for women and girls. I encourage them to use it because quite often the laws are there, but they don't take it up, whether they don't have the confidence for it or they don't know it. So for me, you know, I'm a tough old bird. You know, I wouldn't waste my time sort of speaking to it. I think he got more backlash and I didn't have to say anything. And in fact, I think just not saying anything just says, well, that's really stupid. But the comment was made when I was up at the ANU. One of my old friends, she's an academic, political science and gender. And she said she was so cross that she actually wrote up a whole article over it. And it's really about how in this day and age do you still have this kind of language happening. So, I mean, it's part and parcel of the ongoing challenges that women... I'm not affected by it, so
5: yes,
3: if it doesn't kill me, then... Yeah, but, you know, I will not stand for it, especially, you know, if... I mean, it's one thing for someone to say something to me, but if they were to say, you know, women should not be there and their places not in Parliament, then I would respond to that.
2: And that was former Prime Minister of Samoa, Fiame Naomi Mataafa, speaking there to the ABC's Fina Fonua. Less than a decade after the organization was formed, the Oceania Gymnastics Union is edging closer.

0: closer to its goal of bringing all 17 eligible Pacific nations under its wing. The latest countries to establish their own national federations are Solomon Islands, Samoa, and Vanuatu. As Richard Ewart reports, identifying talent is one of the union's strategy, but a much broader element centers on the benefits gymnastics can bring in terms of health and welfare.
1: Gymnastics generally comes into sharp focus once every 4 years during the Olympic Games, but in Oceania, only Australia and New Zealand have reached that kind of sporting level. And for the rest of the region, Kitty Chiller, the president of the Oceania Gymnastics Union, says there is a much broader agenda.
2: To us in the Pacific, gymnastics is the foundation sport that can help people of all ages have coordination, have strength, have confidence in their movement and their bodies. So to be able to spread that through the Pacific, it's a primary goal of the Oceania Gymnastics Union.
1: And it's that holistic approach which the president of the new federation in Vanuatu, Marcelina San Jose, is keen to pursue.
3: It's practiced both as a competitive sport, but also as a way to improve overall fitness. So a positive impact on the overall health, particularly among youth.
2: We've seen programs for little kids, and then we've delivered fantastic aerobics programs to villagers and older women in villages who previously had done no exercise whatsoever.
1: In the realms of competition, gymnastics has never been on the program at a Pacific Games. If the Oceania Union can reach its full quota of island members, that could happen in the future.
2: It requires a minimum of six nations to be considered for those games, and it must be approved by the host nation. But that's the other thing with gymnastics. It doesn't have to be artistic. One of our most popular sports in the developing federations through the Pacific is aerobics. It requires basically no equipment. So a competitive aerobics would be a fantastic sport for the Pacific Games.
3: That is definitely a long-term aim, but I don't expect an explosive growth straight away. Growth will be likely rather steady than fast. There is a potential there. Gymnastics is actually a sport where Vanuatu can develop over time, but at this point, we're just going to introduce it.
1: However, based on the Samoan experience, progress might be faster than Vanuatu's president is anticipating. High performance advisor Aaron Alsop has been instrumental in setting up both new federations. And 6 months after Samoa started work, he says the response has been extremely positive.
4: We've got three clubs now that are established in the country. We're up to over 85 members on a weekly basis engaging in the programs. So this semester, we're about to expand out into the schools and doing some regional visits. So it's definitely a program that a lot of people have realised is such a foundational sport to every other sport that's played in the country. So it's been really nice to attract a lot of young people to be involved.
1: An interesting twist in the development of gymnastics in the Pacific could be the sport of parkour. If you're not familiar with the discipline, parkour involves getting around an obstacle course as fast as possible, where the obstacles are the urban environment. And Aaron Alsop believes it would be a great fit for a Pacific Games and one that would draw a huge amount of attention to the region.
4: I definitely think it's one of those disciplines that could be an attractive opportunity for Pacific Games or regional events because it is such a unique discipline that most people don't even know is actually an official part of World Gymnastics offerings now. So the more that we get a chance to expose it through new member federations, there's a chance for us to promote the sport.
2: Parkour is not in the Olympic or Commonwealth Games or University Games. We have World Cups and World Championships. In the last few years, it's grown enormously. It has a huge following.
1: But Kitty Chiller cautions that the growth and development of all forms of gymnastics in the Pacific can't be rushed.
2: I don't want what's called paper federations for the sake of having all 17 Pacific N or Oceania NOCs on our books. We want to make sure that there's a genuine market and the feasibility of staging programs, activities and projects. So that takes time to make sure that when we go into a country like we're doing now into Vanuatu, that we have the people and the venues and the demand there for a sustainable program moving forward.
4: They've been very strategic about making sure that the countries that they do set up are actually very well supported, are functioning really well, are governed properly.
3: The immediate plan is to focus on building a solid foundation getting the federation properly established. So that's first step. And then we can focus on developing good coaches, especially locally, enabling ourselves to actually run good programs for gymnastics in Vanuatu.
1: Vanuatu's brand new federation has the backing of the Sports Ministry and the National Olympic Committee. And Aaron Alsop is enthusiastic about the likely impact on the country's sporting ambitions and its state of well-being.
4: We've got four-year-old participants all the way up into teenage and even early 20-year-olds in some of the parkour activities. So it certainly is covering a big basis. And I think this is why the Ministry of Education is so interested in having this involved in school sport.
0: And that was Aaron Alsop, High Performance Advisor, ending that report from Richard Hewitt. And that brings us to the end of Pacific Review for this week. I'm Evan Wasuka. Thank you for listening. And do join us again at the same time next week for more news and stories from across the Pacific region.
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14: Cracks are starting to show in Australian science. Researchers have warned for years that funding is stretched thin, big ideas are being left on the shelf, and early career talent is slipping away. So, who's fighting for the future of Australian innovation? And does the country need a dedicated science champion at the highest level to turn things around before it's too late? Hear from scientists on the front line on The Science Show on ABC Radio National after the news.

0: ABC News with Andrew Kaloupas. Iranian state television has reported that Tehran says it's reviewing an American response to a new proposal to permanently end the war in the Middle East. Here's Nick Parmadam.
1: A spokesperson for Iran's foreign ministry says it's received Washington's response to its new 14-point plan through Pakistani mediators and that it's being reviewed. The spokesperson added that at this stage, we do not have nuclear negotiations. Tehran also says its latest offer is focused on a permanent end to hostilities, not just with the US and Israel, but across the region, including the war in Lebanon. Over the weekend, President Donald Trump said he'd received the new proposal, but had suggested he didn't think it was good enough, saying the regime has not yet paid a big enough price for what they've done to humanity.
0: The Albanese government is expected to bank any extra revenue generated by the Iran war in the forthcoming federal budget. Here's political reporter Samantha Dick.
2: With less than a fortnight to go, Treasurer Jim Chalmers says this year's federal budget will be the government's most responsible yet. The government is expecting a boost to revenue, partly driven by higher inflation and higher prices for commodities such as coal and gas during the Iran war. Budget analyst Chris Richardson estimates the boon could tip about $36 billion extra dollars into government coffers over 4 years. But Treasurer Jim Chalmers has confirmed any additional revenue from the war will be saved and used to pay down debt, now forecast to reach $1 trillion next financial year.
0: The US Treasury Secretary says energy prices should begin to fall later this year, despite an ongoing surge due to the blockade of the Strait of Hormuz. In an interview with Fox News, Scott Bessent has also claimed Iran has so far made just over $1.8 million in tolls on shipping from its blockade on the Strait of Hormuz, which he said was a pittance. Mr. Bessent claims that oil prices will go down due to predictions from the futures market.
3: But this gives me a lot of optimism that oil prices on the other side of this conflict are going to be much lower than they were going in or at the beginning of the year or at any point in 2025.
0: It's been revealed that a clandestine network is smuggling

0: Starlink terminals into Iran, as the country remains under one of the world's longest-running internet shutdowns. Here's Kaveh Akbari.
1: The BBC has spoken to an Iranian man using the name Sahand, who says he's helping move the satellite internet devices into the country through a secret network. Iran says the blackout was imposed for security reasons after US and Israeli airstrikes began in February. But digital rights groups say shutdowns cut people off from independent information and make it harder to document repression. The BBC says Starlink terminals are illegal in Iran, with users, buyers and sellers facing prison terms. Human rights advocates say the devices have become one of the few ways Iranians can bypass state-controlled internet systems and share evidence of arrests, killings and crackdowns with the outside world.
0: Ukraine is claiming to have attacked two oil tankers outside a Russian port on the Black Sea. The BBC's Jessica Parker reports from the Ukrainian capital.
2: Kyiv is claiming further hits on Russia's oil interests, including, according to President Zelensky, two tankers in waters by the key Russian oil hub of Novorossiysk on the Black Sea. He shared a video that the BBC hasn't been able to verify, showing a small vessel, possibly an unmanned naval drone, heading towards a much larger ship. Ukraine has been intensifying strikes on Russian oil facilities to dent the Kremlin's war chest, as Russia's full-scale invasion is now into its fifth year. Moscow this week accused Kyiv of further destabilising energy markets.
0: To sport, and the Penrith Panthers have consolidated their spot on the top of the NRL ladder after defeating Manly Warringah 18-6 at Western Sydney Stadium. A converted 60th minute try from Isaac Tungo proved enough for the ladder leaders, with the Panthers hanging on after Jack Cogger's 63rd minute sin-binning. Penrith coach Ivan Cleary says his side was pushed all the way by a resurgent Sea Eagles.
3: Lots of last plays where we just couldn't quite get play done for whatever reason. Some were a bit bad luck, but some were just bad play. And to their credit, they were competing all the way to the end as well. So I think it was a pretty good game. I'm certainly happy to get away with that one.
0: You're up to date with the latest from ABC News.
4: ABC Radio National.
5: Ask any researcher about the challenges they face, and you'll always hear there's simply not enough money to go around.
6: Yes, it's nearly budget time, and scientists are keen to find out the actual research funding bottom line.
5: Meanwhile, they're applying for grants which have a 1 in 10 chance of being funded, at best. So on the Science Show this week, we ask, who will stand up for Australia's researchers?
6: Because we have a choice between an Academy of Science and an Academy of Silence. I'm Robin Williams.
5: And I'm Belinda Smith.

0: Also on the program, a tribute to the man who gave us the naked ape.
1: And we find out how to get young people to fall in love with science and stay in love with it. But first, we head to Northern Australia to visit the lab of Professor Michael Burt, who started off as a geologist and is now a geochemist at James Cook University, Cairns. Professor, could you introduce me to your isotope?
2: Certainly. They're everywhere. I mean, you're a big bag of elements, you know that, your water and your carbon and your nitrogen. But you're also a big bag of isotopes, and so am I. And isotopes exist for most elements, and all they are is that element, so the number of protons, with a different number of neutrons. So let's take hydrogen, poor old little proton, no neutrons. There are three isotopes. So deuterium has another neutron, tritium has two neutrons. And so because of that, they behave differently in natural cycles. When you breathe in, when you breathe out, you're changing your oxygen, your hydrogen isotope composition.
1: Now, you remind me somewhat of Sherlock Holmes, who's looking at everything, including the dirt or sniffing the air, and from that getting clues on bigger stories. Is that roughly it?
2: I think that's true. I mean, you don't hear about isotopes a lot, but they're behind most things. So when you hear about a temperature record from an ice core in Antarctica, it's isotopes, it's not temperature. When you think about sea level in the past and how we know that, it's isotopes, it's not sea level, they're just reconstructed as that. I tend to work more in environmental records, so using isotopes to look at vegetation and fire in the past. We also can use it to look at what you eat when you're dead.
1: Let's start with fire. If you were to go to a landscape and take some samples, presumably you're doing it in the soil and places like that, can you tell something about the fire history of that region?
2: Not from the soil, but from a lake that's right next to it. So lakes are little tape recorders, so they accumulate sediment from the bottom up. You go and you take your lake core, and within that core there's charcoal that came from those fires, and a lot of people count the charcoal to see how much fire was there. If you add the isotopes for the charcoal, and you can tell what was burning, was it a grassland or was it a forest? And that in turn relates back to climate. And what we've shown in the Northern Territory is that you can use the isotopes and other measures to show that Indigenous fire regimes were established there at least 11,000 years ago and possibly 40,000 years ago.
1: Do you mean it started possibly 40,000 years ago and continued until 11,000 years ago, or what?
2: Potentially started 40,000 years ago. We don't have all the markers back that far. From 11,000 years ago, we can definitively say that the sort of cool burning that Aboriginal people did up here in this part of the world was established and was maintained through till European invasion.
1: You see a difference 11,000 years ago in the samples?
2: Yes. Basically, the isotope composition changes, so you see more grass burning, and we know from the pollen what the total vegetation was. And so we can say it was the grass burning, it wasn't hot fires, which is what you tend to get without humans or with European humans. So that change, which is unique in 150,000 years, can be reliably attributed to Indigenous fire management.
1: So that was a sophisticated way of treating the landscape, even those many thousands of years back.
2: Yes, it was managing the land for biodiversity, for safety, really, for promoting food resources, animal and plant. So it was used in a very sophisticated fashion earlier in the year. And yeah, people were doing it from 11,000 years ago, probably from 40,000 years ago.
1: Why before did you mention the icebergs and the water flow?
2: So periodically in the last 130,000 years ago, maybe 10 times, there were rapid melting events of the northern ice sheets, and those icebergs flowed out into the North Atlantic and melted, and so the seawater became fresher. And the Gulf Stream, which is a warm current that flows up the east coast, couldn't dive down and return to the deep ocean circulation. The east coast of the US, sorry. And ordinarily, it dives down and rejoins the major ocean circulation pattern, but it stops. So you get a buildup of heat in the northern hemisphere, and that causes droughts in China. And with that same record from the fire record, we can also show that Heinrich events caused it to be incredibly wet up here for periods of, well, relatively short, geologically speaking, let's say 1,000 years.
1: Did you say Heinrich events?
2: Heinrich events, named after Professor Dr. Heinrich, not Heimlich. He was the one that found these little pebbles in deep ocean sediments that could have only got there by being carried there by icebergs, and that's how they defined the Heinrich events. And it turns out to be a quite important driver of climate, and potentially we're messing with that now. And if the Gulf Stream shuts down again and it's slowing, then we can expect it to get very wet in northern Australia.
1: So it makes sense you're doing work on that from here, northern Australia, as you said. This is a good vantage point from which to do it.
2: Yeah, it's been worked on in the northern hemisphere. The good thing about being in Australia is there's not that many of us, so we've still got to do a lot of stuff. And there was a big gap in terms of how Heinrich events might influence the southern hemisphere and Australia in particular, or the Australian region. And it took a long time to sort out. It wasn't like we were looking for Heinrich events. We got a record and then we had to figure out what it meant, and it just so happened that's the way it lined up very nicely.
1: So what do you do in the field work? Would you have all your samples sent to you so you just sit comfortably in this laboratory? Or do you range by a lake, as you said, next to a forest, working out what the sludge might be made of?
2: Well, I'm a geologist, so I got into geology so I can go out and get down and dirty. So we spent 10, 15 years tooling around northern Australia looking for good lakes, all the way from Cape York through to Wolf Creek Crater in Western Australia, which is, of course,

0: eye, and all stops in between, trying to develop these records of changes in vegetation, climate and fire. And that's what I'm in the job for.
1: I say, did you know when you were beginning your work, say as a student, and then I'm doing chemistry, therefore I'm sitting in a lab squirting all sorts of liquids, or I'm a geologist, I'm going to work for a mining company. All those predictable things lapse when you look around as to what you could possibly be doing, ranging from icebergs to forests like you.
0: Well, I always thought I was going to be an exploration geologist, and my first job was actually in Borneo looking for gold. They ended up throwing somebody out of a helicopter a few years after I was there. No, they didn't expect it, but it was certainly terminal. That was years after I was there. But it's actually kind of boring if you're at the bottom. You're just putting dirt in bags day in, day out. So I came back and did a PhD and ended up where I am today. But it's been a random walk of opportunities, all of which I tried to ensure allow me to do good work and go to interesting places and not have to kill people.
1: Not have to kill people. That's very interesting. Yes, but do you accept that association with being a detective, trying to work out a big story from tiny clues?
0: It's very much detective work. I mean, I said you're a bag of isotopes, and a lot of the work with isotopes is related to your isotopic composition. So I could tell from your hair, not that you have that much left, but if you went to Finland and came back and you didn't cut your hair in the interim, I could take your hair and I could tell you you'd been to Finland. And if you ate a lot of fish there, I could tell that. And after you're dead, I could do the same things with your fingernails, your bones, with your teeth. And this is actually used forensically in the modern day, but it's also used widely in archaeology. And that's one of the things that we're getting into.
1: And finally, a story we did a couple of weeks ago about a chemist, actually an astronomical chemist, who was brought in LA to work out why there was so much lead around after the fires. You wouldn't have been surprised, would you?
0: No, because the way you would track that lead is, you guessed it, it would be the lead isotope composition, and they would be relating that, I believe it was related to houses, so it would be lead pipes or lead flashing or whatever that would have come from somewhere different, and it would be distinct from the lead isotope composition in the soil or in the water, and you'd be able to tell that.
1: Professor Michael Bird from James Cook University. How do you feel about being described as a big bag of elements, Belle?
2: Robin, I'm okay with it as long as the main element is oxygen and not something like mercury. What would your primary element be, Robin?
1: Well, for reasons you know, nowadays it's kryptonite. The Australian Academy of Science is led by its president, Professor Jagadish, who often on this programme has said in terms of support, our science is broken, and to fix it, we need a science champion. One leader who could fulfil that role, in a way, she's been doing it for 10 years, is Academy CEO Anna Maria Arabia, whose calm, brilliant authority has held the shards together so well that many have not been aware of the crisis. And yet there is a deeper question. How come Australia's scientific research really is so marvellous by any standards? Anna Maria Arabia.
3: Science is the only universal language we have left. It is the language that goes across borders, goes across religion, goes across conflict, goes across a range of things that divide us and can be polarising. And if we ever lose sight of that, and if we allow science to not remain the universal language, there is a risk that there is very little that unites us. When I then reflect that back to science in Australia, you're right, it could have been very different. I mean, in many ways, our scientific endeavour in this country is very young. It really only prospered after World War II. So much of Australian scientific history started in the UK and in other countries where Australians had to travel to undertake their work. And, you know, a great case in point is Sir Mark Oliphant, the first president of the Australian Academy of Science, who did all of his work in the UK. Radar technology enabled those jet planes to see the Germans and take down their planes before they were struck themselves. And that technology went on to change this world quite significantly. And Sir Mark Oliphant came to Australia. And he remained here. And I think all of the fellows who are fellows of this academy, my own journey in science, looks at those individuals and what they built. And it is something very special. So science in Australia is on every measure of the highest quality. It competes with international scientific endeavour. I sometimes think we've got more fire in our belly and a fair bit of determination because we have to reach out to the rest of the world to collaborate. And doing that is that little bit harder sometimes. The story of science in Australia is about international research collaboration, and we must hold on to that, not put up walls around it. It's what makes us strong. It's what keeps us open. It's what enables us to benefit from knowledge around the world. And Australia needs that.
1: Indeed. Mark Oliphant, you mentioned, one of the very first people to head the Academy. And he wasn't in the Oppenheimer film, whereas he was the person who actually took the letter to America and made it happen. And you mentioned the radar. Well, this is miniature radar that would then fit in aircraft. And if you're thinking, well, that's very distant, go into the kitchen and there's a microwave. Right. Bingo! Mark Oliphant, a dear friend who actually was a champion for peace. Now, let me tell you a bit of a story about ways in which perhaps the Academy has been ambitious. And that is, Professor Jagadish has said, given the lack of support in some quarters for science, we need a champion of science. And that would be, I would have thought, possibly a role that you could play even more so on the way out. But what really would this champion of science do to make a difference?
3: I think we need an army of champions of science, leading voices who are showing and illustrating the value of science in our society, the need for science to guide our future, to guide our decisions. I mean, really, Robin, science is everywhere, and it is actually spoken about in many ways, possibly without using the word science. So when I look at people who put solar panels on their roofs, they're benefiting from science.
1: Research done here, but sold in China, in a huge industry.
3: Indeed. When I look at technological advancement and when I see parliamentarians, ministers and others talk about energy transitions, talk about national security, talk about technology transfer, talk about most things on their agenda, beneath that, within that, driving that, is actually science. And I think we can do better to translate those stories so that they appear in that public discourse. When you hear politicians and members of the public talk about the cost of living, it's as though that's separate to science. It's in no way separate to science. Agricultural science means that our agricultural yields are greater. If there's more food being grown, it's cheaper. It's cheaper at the supermarket. There is a direct link, and that is in everything we do. It is so ubiquitous, sometimes it's not seen. So I think we do need to get better at telling those stories and championing science at every opportunity, to telling the good stories of science, but not shying away from, you know, perhaps alerting around the possible missed opportunities if we do take our eye off the ball.
1: Well, let me just tell you a brief story from way back. Many of my stories are from way back, but this one is actually related to Canberra, because we had a quantum program that came before Catalyst, and we were going to celebrate aspects of science with the Prime Minister, a fellow called Hawke. And he had agreed to come along, but you see, one of the problems was that the lack of support for science, Barry Jones, the minister, called the scientists themselves. He said everyone should be part of the championing. They hadn't been, and they called them wimps.
3: Did they? Outside Questacon.
1: Outside Questacon, that's right. So the Prime Minister was delayed and came to the live broadcast rather, well, he wasn't cross, he was rather mystified as to what had happened just now. Wimps happens to be a term that applies to physics as well, and the possible nature of dark matter. But the thing is, how do you galvanise people, as Barry Jones was trying to get from people in science or community outside science to act together to make a difference?
3: That was a really catalytic moment. So Barry Jones did call those scientists wimps. He was seeking to improve investment for science in the cabinet and felt that he didn't have the support of the sector, that they weren't able to organise themselves in a way to give strength to his arm.

0: researchers. So you would have to beat 10 or 11 other excellent people to get your funding. So even just that metric alone in the space of 20 years has changed in a really phenomenal way. We also see the amount of investment we have as a proportion of GDP has just dropped like a stone. So it seemed to be peaking out at about 2008. I think it was over about 2.2%. It's now, I think it's under 1.7%. And that's a huge change. It also means that we are lagging behind all the other OECD countries in quite a major way. We're going down. We're not going up. We're going down exactly at the time when we should be heading in the other direction.
1: When you hear politicians say things like, oh, Australia's punching above their weight when it comes to research, what do you feel?
0: Well, I think Australia has an incredible system of producing great researchers, but sometimes that comes from adversity. It doesn't always come from us having a nice, cushy environment to work in. We have great people. We have inventive people. We've seen that over the years, but you don't get a free ticket if you're in government because great people are doing the work. You still have to support them. And that's where we're starting to really fail. I think we've done well over the years because our people are so good. And they've done a lot with very little. But there's a crunch point where that's no longer going to work. And we are well beyond that crunch point now. And it's going to have very lasting detrimental outcomes for the country as a whole.
1: Post-crunch point, what effects have you seen in research in Australia?
0: So what I see at the moment is a research community that is so out of hope, I think. I was speaking to a researcher this morning, someone I was assisting with a grant, and we were talking about the success rates of those particular grants being, you know, around 10%. This person is spending an extraordinary amount of time writing that grant, but knows that she has almost no chance of getting it. I don't really understand why we're treating some of our best people that way. And it's not a small number, it's the majority of them. And you might think, oh, but you know, there's going to be some that obviously we shouldn't fund. I agree. I don't think we should fund more than about 40% of research applications. People might think I'm harsh in saying that, but I think that keeps things competitive. But 40% is a bit different to 10%. 10% changes the culture. It means senior people are spending more time writing grants, less time training junior people. Junior people are doing work, extraordinary hours that they shouldn't have to do early in their careers just to keep up. It's become Lord of the Flies, basically. And it's because we've triaged the system down to such an awful level that it's starting to collapse. We won't see the real effects of that for a little while. Research is a long-term game. And the way I always put this is for every decade of damage we do, it'll take at least two decades to repair. So we at the moment are carving off whole sections of our research activity. You look at the cuts to CSIRO and other organisations, the medical research community itself is being heavily impacted. And what's it going to look like in 20 or 30 years? Because right now, our society is benefiting from stuff we started 20, 30 or even more years ago.
1: Like what?
0: So good examples are immunotherapy and cancer. I remember interviewing people 20 years ago, and it was almost a bit of a joke. People were like, no, you can't do that. The immune system is compromised when you have cancer. What are you talking about? And now it's a frontline treatment.
1: Outwardly, it seems like Australia celebrates science and research and scientists. You just have to look at the list of Australians of the year to see there's a lot of prominent scientists in amongst there. But the reality is so very different. You've interviewed a lot of scientists over the past three decades. How have you perceived their feelings about research funding change over that time?
0: Yeah, so if I think back 10, 20 years ago, they would never talk about funding. They're really just there to tell everyone about their work. Now, almost every single person comes in, brings up the issue of how bad the funding situation is. It is palpable. It is everywhere. There is a change in their attitudes. Many of them seem a bit beaten. And so you've got people who've trained their entire life for this and then being told, well, you know what? The grant you need to continue to work after Christmas has a 10% success rate. Have a nice day. One of the things a lot of people aren't aware of is just recently a report came out called the CERD report. And this was entitled Ambitious Australia. And it's a redesign, if you will, a recommendations for a redesign of the R&D system in Australia. Very prominent people put this report together. What very few people will realise is that back in 2008, there was a very similar report also delivered to government. That one was called Venturous Australia. So we've gone from Venturous Australia to now we have Ambitious Australia, 16 years apart. And the number one recommendation in both of these reports was to establish a National Innovation Council. So we told government to do this 16 years ago in 2008.

0: And now we've just told them to do it again. And we're wondering what will be different. Do we fast forward 16 years and have a new one called Desperate Australia? Or are we going to listen this time and realise that we are not cutting it?
1: Dr. Shane Huntington, something medical researchers have wanted is for more money to be disbursed from a big pot of cash called the Medical Research Future Fund. Here's Professor Gina Ravenscroft from the Harry Perkins Institute in Perth, describing how she felt when the fund was announced just over a decade ago.
2: Oh, it was pretty incredible hearing that we were going to have this completely, entirely new scheme, an entirely new pot of money for medical research. And I think it's probably equivalent to the spending from the NHMRC. So it represented perhaps a doubling of the investment in health and medical research at the time.
1: So when the Medical Research Future Fund was established, it accrued interest and the government promised to allocate $1 billion a year of research funding once that pot of money hit $20 billion, which it did in 2020. But there's been a spending gap placed on it. Can you tell me a little bit about that?
2: Yeah, so a few years ago now, I think 2021, the government put a cap in place on the MRFF at around $650 million. So there's a massive gap in what it should be disbursing of this taxpayer funding versus what it's actually disbursing. And it's really unclear to us why that money isn't being fully dispersed. And noting that fully dispersing the fund at the $1 billion would still completely protect that principal investment.
1: What reasons did the Morrison government give for implementing that cap of $650 million a year?
2: Yeah, my understanding was that it was implemented to sort of ensure the security of that scheme, that sort of market pressures, if investment collapsed, that fund would be protected. But it's now actually grown to $24 billion. So because of that underspend and how well the investment has performed, there's now even more money there than was originally intended for the scheme. And so estimates from the Parliamentary Budget Office suggests that you could actually double the disbursement up to $1.4 billion without risking the principal component of that investment.
1: Really? Okay. And have there been any moves to increase that cap or at least bring it back up to the original billion?
2: Not that I'm aware of. There's obviously the sector would really love for that to happen, and many of the sort of patient advocacy groups would also love to see that happen.
1: So the fund is paying out less than what it was originally intended to, so 2/3 of what it was intended to, with no indication in the near future that that will be increased to the original billion it was supposed to be, or even up to the 1.4, which it could be. But that's not the only issue with the Medical Research Future Fund. What are some of the other problems with it?
2: I guess some of the other challenges might be specifically around sort of the funding success rates or the rejection rates for some of the schemes. So the real challenges for our junior scientists, our early and mid-career researchers, the success rate for those particular schemes targeted specifically at postdoctoral researchers is 4 or 5%,
1: wow,
2: which is incredibly low. And that, you know, as I said, speaks to the huge waste in the system, but also the lack of that pipeline. If we don't have the next generation of researchers coming through, who are going to be our research leaders in the future?
1: Yeah, the path to research success is littered with the careers of postdocs and lab heads and people who have not been able to get funding. It just seems wild to me that we have $24 billion sitting in the bank, accruing all this interest, and yet people are leaving research in droves. Something like more than half of researchers left active research between 2019 and 2024.
2: Every time funding outcomes get released, up to 90% of applicants don't get funded. And I and others then get emails and phone calls and people crying in our office about what that means for their careers, for their groups, for the research that they're doing. Mm. We're often working on large timescales with these projects, and you can put so much time and energy and effort into answering particular questions that you're working on, and then to suddenly have that end and that lack of job security and certainty around what the future might look like, not only for yourself as a researcher, but for your team and for the students you're training. What do I tell the PhD students in my laboratory about what their future might look like? It's getting harder and harder for me. Even as much as I love and am so passionate about our field and the importance of our sector, it's really hard for me to still say hand on heart to those junior researchers and students that this is a viable

0: career option for them.
1: Professor Gina Ravenscroft. Federal Science Minister Tim Ayres came into the studio for a chat about the future of Australian research, and he heard her statement.
2: What's your reaction to that?
3: I have heard very similar stories in Australian science, but also more broadly across the social sciences as well, where applications in competitive funding rounds inevitably lead to some projects being approved and some projects not being approved. Those merit-based assessments, which aren't done by government ministers, but of course happen in a system that is designed to make sure that scientific merit is dealt with, that doesn't obviate how difficult these processes are for research leaders and their staff who throw everything into an application for funding for the next round. And of course, they're not just doing that in terms of their ARC or CRC funding program or competing within their university for doing it. They're engaging with potential private sector partners and trying to find sources of funding. I recognise this is very tough for Australian researchers. A competitive system brings some advantages, but it does mean, particularly where there are successful programs that don't then get funded for the next round, I absolutely recognise that is a very challenging process for scientists, and it's been a constant feature of Australian science, you know, ever since the system was devised.
2: Well, 20 years ago, the success rates are more like a quarter to a third. Now it's single digits. And as a result, a lot of the successful grant applications are from big established labs that show they can do the work. They've got the publications behind them. They've got the clout. And so what we see is loads of young people leaving medical research or just research in general. The Australian Health and Medical Research Workforce Audit found that more than 60% of researchers left active research between 2019 and 2024. So in terms of that, what concrete steps are being taken to stop the flow of people, mostly young people, leaving research or just taking their stuff overseas and going to where the money is, like Europe?
3: Well, there's certainly workforce challenges there now, but also for the future, whether it's in our defence-related programs, medical research, we have to build the workforce of the future. The meeting that I held just a few days ago with 60 of our research institutions and leading private sector players in this area, I made sure that these workforce issues were front and centre. I'm not on your program offering a policy panacea for these questions. I recognise that there are some real challenges there, and everybody in the system who's engaged with young workers in particular are talking about these questions, and I'm very interested in working through how we make Australian science the place that young people in Australia and from around the world want to come and work in.
2: You said there wasn't going to be a policy panacea presented to us on the Science Show today, but what would be the obvious things that you could do, not just over the next years, but I'm talking maybe the next 12 months?
3: I don't think it's the kind of set of challenges that invite a short-term answer.
2: Just get something rolling. You heard Professor Ravenscroft there. The despair in her voice, it's palpable.
3: What I'd say is you wouldn't want to be anywhere else. If you've got the capacity and aptitude for science and engineering and maths, you wouldn't want to be anywhere else but the Australian university system or the Australian research institutions. There are challenges there, but it's a very good place to work and it's got a very strong future. Where we can, as a government, open up new opportunities, of course we're doing that. I point to the Horizon Europe opportunity. If you're in medical research or climate and agriculture research, food security research, or defence and related technologies, or energy and electrical systems, the list goes on, astronomy and space, that opportunity to collaborate and to seek research funding and joint programs with European institutions is an enormous opportunity. It doesn't solve the problem by itself. And as I was suggesting to you, there are workforce issues that, of course, spring from the churn and turn that comes from competitive grants processes. But there are other challenges there too in workforce terms. And I want to work with the institutions, with the trade unions in this area, with the system more broadly, to look at how we meet that workforce challenge.
2: You said before that the government has responsibility to fund science and research in Australia, and said earlier this month that it would prioritise investments in science and research that would generate tangible commercial outcomes. But the thing is, we can't predict these things. A lot of the technology that we use came from blue sky or fundamental research. So how do you plan to support that fundamental research?
3: That effort to work with the science sector, with the CSIRO, with our universities, to direct research and effort into those lines of inquiry that support our national science priorities and our Future Made in Australia objectives. Of course, that is really important work. But it's not to say that there's also not a central role for foundational research. Maintaining that capability in our university systems and in our science agencies is important. There will always be research that sits outside both of those lines of effort as well. And that's important because you just don't know where that leads, what technological solutions that will offer. So I'm, of course, emphasising the research priorities. I want to see alignment and delivery in those areas. But foundational research is of equal importance. And I think it's silly to position them as a binary. We actually need both of these lines of inquiry, which of course intersect and overlap, to be working together.
2: If one of your kids came to you and said, I want to be a research scientist, what would you say?
3: Well, I'd say your grandfather was, and he had an incredible career in Australian agriculture. And it is a rewarding career that has a broad social impact. There's not many careers where you get to do work that changes the world. And science is a way of doing that. If one of my kids came along and said that, I'd be absolutely delighted. If they're listening, you can do whatever you want, kids. But of course, the message that we send to young people about work in science careers or engineering careers or trades careers, there's been a bit of a self-fulfilling negative talk in Australia about these questions. Don't say that to obviate the tough challenges and making sure that these are good jobs with good career paths. But we shouldn't talk Australian science down. We shouldn't talk Australian industry down, and we shouldn't talk Australian engineering down. We've got unique capabilities here and a developed economy with a strong system, and we ought to be talking it up and offering as many opportunities as we can.
2: Oh, for sure. I mean, a line that gets trotted out often is Australian scientists and researchers and engineers punch above their weight.
3: Yeah.
2: But they've done so much with so little, and there's only so long that a system under strain can operate before it collapses. What's your outlook for the future?
3: Well, I'm optimistic about Australian science, and I can see just so clearly the connection between our science effort and the work of all of the researchers and all of the scientists in the system and the big national challenges that Australia needs to solve to make us stronger, to make us more secure, to deal with the climate and energy and food security challenges for Australia and also for our region. You know, we live in one of the most exciting parts of the world, fastest growing regions of the world in human history. And Australian science has got its role to play here and in our region, making this a really good place to live.
2: If you were told every 5 years you had to apply for your job and you had a 9% success rate of holding on to your job, would you be in that position? Would you take that job?
3: Well, as a politician, of course, in the Australian Parliament, we do have to apply for our jobs every 3 years. But it's not the same. And competitive rounds of funding for programs are very challenging. It is a great thing to have a secure job at an Australian university or an Australian science agency. They are really good places to work. But when your job's contingent upon rotating rounds of funding, that is tougher. I absolutely recognise that.
2: I also asked the minister about an issue that we've been following on the Science Show for a couple of weeks: the government's recent decision not to pursue full membership of the European Southern Observatory. This would have given Australian astronomers access to top-of-the-line optical telescopes in Chile, including the extremely large telescope, which is on track to start observing the universe in 2030.
3: Well, of course, I understand that'll be a source of real disappointment for scientists and research and development workers more broadly who would be looking for access to that facility beyond the end of 2027 when our current partnership runs out. And we'll keep working with them. I've, of course, met with representatives of that community, and we're looking, of course, at future opportunities, but we declined that round.
2: What sort of future opportunities are we talking here, specifically for optical telescopes?
3: Well, we have some domestic capability.
2: And I guess that would be the Anglo-Australian telescope at Coonabarabran.

0: And will you commit to ongoing funding of that facility?
1: It's one of the things that I will be working through with the optical astronomy community, but also our science institutions and public science agencies. We have a range of scientific facilities around Australia that are coming to the point where they will require future investment. We won't be making decisions or public announcements about where we're getting to until we've reached a conclusion, but that facility is very high on my list.
0: So, Robin, you've seen, I counted, 28 science ministers during the 50-ish years of the Science Show. Given this relatively high turnover of science ministers, is this one reason why we don't really see much progress in terms of things like increasing success rates for research funding?
2: To some extent, yes, because Barry Jones, who was a science minister under Whitlam, always said that you become a science minister either on the way up or the way down, except in his instance that was there for a long time. And he always said that he was being treated as a science minister in exile when he was no longer. And it's always added on to something else, industry, education and so on. And quite often when the ministers are being interviewed in public, they are put on tomorrow's questions to do with the household bills in the supermarket, price of petrol, not what is going to be realised in 5 years' time when the point of science, that particular research project, has been realised. Even 5 years' time is being optimistic. You see, apart from training in athletics, science is the most future-based activity we have.
0: Mm.
2: You don't just make a breakthrough next month, but then you have examples which are world-shattering. You really need to ask the minister, any minister, why is science so important in Australia? And the answer is there's so much to do and they've created a culture which is magnificent. For example, the one I love is to do with Martin Green, who's held the world record for solar for 32 years. And all the roofs around the world, huge amount, are made based on his research. There are amazing ways you can realise things for the public interest, but you actually have to plan for it.
0: And you're listening to The Science Show on ABC Radio National.
2: Speaking of the future of science in Australia, we've heard from Chloe Kwan over the last couple of weeks. Her hatred of science was transformed into what we hope will be a lifelong love. Here she is reading the final part of her article for the Teachers Guild magazine, in which she looks to the future of science education.
3: I don't wish to end on a negative note. In the next 10 years, we can make a larger improvement than we've seen in the past 20. Almost all of these issues within science education can be resolved, and there is so much hope. Strategies and emphasis on science can shine a light for students around the state, the country, even the world. The most beautiful thing about these issues is that we can overcome it with the proper tools, understanding, and voices. And with these, we can bring science to children and bring up a generation writing, "I love science, it's so fun," in their bright pink Hello Kitty diaries. More resources and funding can be allocated for science teachers, especially in primary schools. Schools have started incorporating more into their science classes, and in not so far away future, maybe primary schools can have their own labs with proper safety precautions. How awesome would that be? A bunch of 6 to 12-year-olds being able to use an actual science lab and see themselves in a white coat and safety goggles. They'd gain hands-on experience with scientific procedure and would have access to real equipment. Addressing issues within science funding for primary school would allow children to gain not only scientific knowledge, but skills that can be used across the board, asking questions, searching for answers, and using evidence to drive conclusions. Even a wet room in classrooms is better than nothing. As more primary school classrooms began to have taps and areas to get messy during my time there, I was able to see a clear difference from my time in kindergarten compared to year four. As we moved to more modern classrooms with special wet areas covered in lino floors, spillages were easier to clean up, and teachers were more likely to allow us to independently experiment, even if it was just with jars, oil, and water. Why? Because there isn't an issue with cleanup or fear of damaging the classroom. I was able to see it myself, to do it myself. I wasn't the one watching the teacher do it. I was the one actually doing it. That was our lab. But imagine what it would be like for children to actually have a whole room to get messy and truly engage. These resources would make our teachers, students, and parents all happier. Children would be able to see what affects their experiments, what works and what doesn't, and how to recognize patterns. Teachers will not have to spend money from their own pockets for resources, and experiments can be repeated until it's understood and until the data stands. Even Professor Buckingham from the Royal Society of Chemistry states, "We need to ensure that all pupils are exposed to the excitement and increased understanding of science that carrying out practical work can bring." This could help bridge the gap between science and students, allowing for more children to actually enjoy it and participate, even if they don't choose to pursue it as a career. These resources also include opportunities, competitions, and initiatives that can interest and involve children in science. Whilst there are many already, schools aren't as involved with these as with English and maths, and they often remain unadvertised. As I went through primary school, we were promoted to participate in school-wide speech competitions, even from kindergarten. And through stage two, we were introduced to advanced math classes and Maths Olympiad. In research done by James Dehan, there is a clear lack of childhood initiatives for science. Indeed, a STEM education report provided to the Australian Education Ministers in 2021 included only one childhood initiative out of 69,

0: interested in science. By beginning the exposure of these initiatives earlier and having more opportunities for primary school students, we can foster an interest in science which can carry through high school and beyond outside of the classroom. Through these programs and initiatives, we can give children an avenue to explore further, develop more skills, and see what science has to offer. By challenging their practical and investigative skills, we can improve the fundamental parts of becoming not only a scientist, but a more critical thinker and learner. Without these initiatives, we promote the notion that science is insignificant and unimportant. If we don't see something outside of a classroom, we don't need it in our lives. Science should not and cannot become background noise. Increasing these opportunities and initiatives and more marketing towards them could make a world of difference in how students perceive science and allow them to understand how it applies to the fabric of the world around them. They'll be able to see themselves there.
1: Chloe Kwan from St George Girls High School reading her article in the Teachers Guild magazine, now complete. And a final reflection on Chloe's ideas from former school principal Petro Papazoglou.
2: In education, we have such a wonderful blessing with the impact we have on young people, and we have a wonderful opportunity to be able to bring our passions into the classroom. And as a solution for this stagnancy in teaching and education, something that I've seen many successful teachers do is bring their interests from outside the classroom in, whether it be in gardening, whether it be in technology. And myself personally speaking, I'm an avid cyclist, and any opportunity I get, I bring aspects of that world into the classroom.
1: Here's my bike, look.
2: Yeah, here's my bike, look. Can you change the gears? Can you clean the bike for me? No, it's not like that. It's, can you change the tyre? How do we change the tyre? What kind of forces do we need to be able to lift that tyre off the rim? How do we inflate the tyre? How does pressure work? And then in terms of that repeatability, we had one experience where we brought in a tyre for an adult on a rim and brought in a children's tyre on a rim as well. And we discussed which is easy, which is harder to change. What do we notice in differences in tread pattern as well? Why would a child's tyre need more tread than an adult? You know, there's so many avenues of thought.
1: Why would they?
2: Do you think children find it easier to ride in a straight line, or do you think they're wobbling left and right, Robin? So I think they'll need a bit more grip for those learning situations. It's a chance. You know, I've seen wonderful avenues of learning where teachers have come back from overseas. Those wonderful holidays, 12 weeks off a year, I'm certain.

0: from Japan and show the children. When questions were asked, the teacher was so excited to share their insights. They weren't avoiding questions. And then 2 or 3 weeks later, when a child asked another question and they wanted to go back, the teacher was more than happy to go back and look at that with them because it was something they were passionate and excited about teaching and learning about.
1: Petro Papazoglou, now head of education, early childhood education actually, at Rise and Shine, and bringing his bike in for early education in perhaps engineering, as long as he brings it in several times.
2: I remember when I was in high school, my physics teacher was also my rowing teacher, and so he used to combine the two in classes. It was really cool. Now, before we go, we were saddened by the news that zoologist and author Desmond Morris passed away in April, aged 98. He was best known for his book, The Naked Ape, a zoological and behavioural study of humans, published in 1967. Here he is in an interview from 2000, talking about how he came to write The Naked Ape.
3: As a child growing up during World War II, it occurred to me that human beings were a very odd species because, as far as I could tell, when you grew up, what you had to do was to blow one another to pieces. So I became more and more obsessed with watching animals. And to cut a long story short, I spent the next 20 years of my life as a zoologist studying animal behavior. But then, having gone from fish and birds and insects to mammals and eventually to chimpanzees, I decided that I ought to have a look at this rather strange species, human being, and I thought, shall I try something which is a little bit outrageous, but I'm going to try and look at people in exactly the same way as I've looked at other animals. In fact, my thesis when I was at Oxford had chapter headings which were just exactly the same as the chapter headings in The Naked Ape, except that my thesis was on the stickleback. And now I was studying the human species, but I had the same chapter headings. And I treated human beings exactly as I treated sticklebacks and looked at their reproductive behavior, at their feeding behavior, at their fighting behavior, and so on. I thought this was an objective way of studying human beings. I was, in my mind, elevating us to the level of my beloved animals. But other people took a rather dim view of what I was doing.

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1: ABC News with Andrew Kaloupas. The Federal Treasurer has moved to set expectations around cost of living relief in this year's budget, saying the Albanese government is focused on saving more than it spends. Here's political reporter Samantha Dick.
2: With the May 12 budget looming, Jim Chalmers is warning Australians not to expect significant cost of living handouts, saying this year's budget will be characterised by more savings and more spending restraint. The government is expecting a substantial increase in revenue, partly driven by higher inflation and higher prices for commodities during the Iran war. But while the war will raise money for the government, borrowing costs have also risen. Mr. Chalmers says savings will be used to pay down debt and fund essential services and national security.
1: A flaw in tasers and body-worn cameras used by police across Australia is leaving officers exposed to being detected and tracked in real time. Here's Grace Tobin.
3: An app easily downloaded to a mobile phone has exposed the vulnerability. It detects nearby Bluetooth-enabled tasers and body-worn cameras made by US tech company Axon. A hacker who has tested the technology warns it could be exploited by criminals to track or evade police.
4: Ambushing the police, attacking them, escaping them.
3: Four Corners has found police agencies were warned about the potential risks 2 years ago, but it's unclear what action has been taken. Axon acknowledges that its Bluetooth products may be detectable and says operational security considerations should be made when using them.
1: More on that story tonight on Four Corners on ABC TV and iView. The family of Kumanjayi Little Baby say they don't want the five-year-old's death politicised. Northern Territory Police have charged 47-year-old Jefferson Lewis with murder. He's expected to appear in court on Tuesday. Her kinship grandfather, senior Walpri elder Robin Granitz, says the family just wants time to mourn.
5: I also ask all our politicians to be respectful of this sorry time. We too need to work together on many issues facing our people and communities here in Central Australia. Our little babies passing must not become a politician issue.
1: A cargo ship has been attacked near the Strait of Hormuz while Iran says it's considering an American response to its new 14-point proposal to permanently end the Middle East conflict. With more, Nick Palmiter.
6: The UK military says the unidentified ship was attacked by a group of small boats off the Iranian city of Sidik, east of the Strait of Hormuz. All crew are reported to be safe. No one has claimed responsibility for the attack yet. Iranian officials have negotiations.
1: US President Donald Trump's Treasury Secretary claims Iran has made a fraction of its pre-war oil revenues through its tolling of the Strait of Hormuz. Scott Bessent also says he believes energy prices will decline later this year despite an ongoing surge due to the situation in the Strait. Mr. Bessent has told Fox News Iran has made little from its tolling of ships passing through the Strait.
7: We think that they've gotten less than 1.3 million in tolls, which is a pittance on their previous daily oil revenues.
1: Russian strikes have killed at least 10 people, as Ukraine says. It's hit two oil tankers of Moscow's so-called shadow fleet. Europe correspondent Catherine Diss.
8: Across five Ukrainian regions, deaths were recorded as Moscow continues to target cities with regular drone and missile attacks. Ukraine's Air Force says Moscow fired 269 drones overnight. All but 20 were shot down or jammed. Ukrainian President Volodymyr Zelensky says his military hit two Russian oil tankers near one of its largest Black Sea ports and a cruise missile carrier warship and a patrol boat in the Baltic Sea. The president says the tankers were part of Moscow's shadow fleet, which it uses to evade Western sanctions. Catherine Diss, ABC News.
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0: Sir David Attenborough is turning 100 years old and he's still working. And our 2026 Senior Australian of the Year is 78 and is still working full time.
10: Hello, I'm Scientia Professor Henry Bradati. I'm co-director of the Centre for Healthy Brain Ageing at the University of New South Wales, Sydney.
0: So how are you tracking? Hello, I'm Lisa Leong on ABC Radio National's This Working Life, helping to make your work life better. Whether by choice or financial necessity, more of us are likely to work past retirement age in coming years. So what are the benefits of working for longer? And if that's what you need or choose to do, how can you make it happen? Let's meet Ronnie Khan. She's the founder and visionary in residence of food rescue charity Oz Harvest. Ronnie, hello.
11: Good morning, Lisa.
0: So what role does work play in your life, Ronnie?
11: It is absolutely fundamental in my life. I work 5 days a week, maybe more. I stopped counting 20 years ago when every single day work is a joy, a privilege, and I feel incredibly fortunate that I love what I do.
0: And if you don't mind me asking, how old are you, Ronnie?
11: I think I'm 73, maybe going to be 74. I stopped counting that too.
0: So you mentioned sort of the 20-odd years when you pivoted. So I'm 53 at the moment, so I'll reveal my age. So about the same time, you actually did quite a big pivot. Do you want to just talk about that moment and how that sort of gave you this new lease of a work life?
11: Absolutely. So I did love my work prior to starting Oz Harvest. I was an event producer. And because I kept seeing so much food go to waste, one of the events I did just suddenly woke me up to the fact that we'd been wasting food. And it suddenly occurred to me that I could use that food in a better way. And that was really the beginning of both my food rescue life, my rogue food rescue life, and the genesis of starting Oz Harvest.
0: I don't know if you can answer this question, but do you think that you would still be working to this age if you hadn't found that purpose in your work life?
11: I'm pretty sure I would, because I loved what I did. And in my previous life, in that event life, I was marking a unique moment in the life of either a business or an individual. So it felt very meaningful. I knew that I was creating very, very memorable moments. And I loved it. So, and I'm highly energetic. So I can't imagine why I would have stopped, especially noticing and seeing some of the people or friends my age who gave up work. I don't feel they're as vital and vibrant and

0: energized as they used to be when they worked.
1: Mm, such an interesting point. Do you think that your energy levels have been affected at all by age?
0: No. Let's put it this way. I'm not. My team feel if I had any more energy, they would worry.

0: here's a really good point that you're making, I think, which is that your work is giving you energy, whereas people think that work sometimes depletes your energy.
1: Oh, I could 100% vouch for that, that the joy of waking up every day. And I will share this little anecdote with you because it happened to me last week and you mentioned David Attenborough's 100th birthday. I was asked to call one of our volunteers to wish him happy birthday. Now, I have been doing this for many years, but this year was particularly special because it was his 100th birthday and he volunteers with OzHarvest. And when I called Jim to wish him happy birthday and to thank him for giving us his time, because time is one of the most valuable things we've got, he turned round to me and said, "Ronnie, I have to thank you. I have a reason to get up every single day and I love it."
0: Beautiful. Do you plan to retire at all one day, Ronnie?
1: No.
0: Didn't sound like it.
1: My board and my people might decide to retire me, but I'm not really planning on it.
0: Well, you did step aside as CEO of OzHarvest a couple of years ago. Can you go deeper on that?
1: I did, and that was a big decision for me. I did want to make that move before the board felt that I wasn't useful anymore, but also wanted to bring in new skills to OzHarvest, given that I'd run the business for 20 years. And it's been a wonderful transition because the new CEO, James Scott, and myself complement each other significantly. He came in with operational skills and huge process and project management skills. And in fact, although I've built the business and it's a logistics and transport business on one level, if you think about it, what we do is we rescue food and deliver it to people in need. That's never been my skill. My skill has been in building a culture that is quite unique, I think, special, building a brand, a charity that, you know, wouldn't necessarily be connected with this notion of brand and holding a unique space. And so we complement each other. So now I can do the thing

0: co-founder of a restoration business called The Copper Doctors. G'day, Brian.
1: Hi, Lisa. Good to be here.
0: Brian, I understand you'll be 75 this year.
1: What? I will, but I feel 32.
0: 32? Why 32 in particular?
1: It's a nice number.
0: What motivates you to continue working, Brian?
1: Well, I love what Ronnie said about being energised by her work, and I feel the same way. I discovered accidentally what I ended up growing into a business, the Copper Doctors, and each morning I can't wait because every day is different. We're working on either a town hall or a heritage building or even little heirloom items. And it's exciting.
0: Let's talk about the story of how your business came about. So what happened?
1: So my daughter opened a shop in an arcade in a suburb of Melbourne called Armidale. It's called King's Arcade. It started in 1893, 12 shops, and they had trims on all the windows, and they were black. And my daughter, who has a textile business, toweling loom towels, and she said, "Dad, could you clean the trims on my windows?" And it was a big job. And I said, "I'm sorry, darling, but I don't work with my hands. I'm a creative person. I have a background in PR." And she said, "Dad, get over yourself and just clean the window trims." And I started. It took me 3 weeks. And it revealed all the tarnish and the paint revealed beautiful copper trims. And I loved it. People gave me advice as I was starting. They said, "Why don't you use Coca-Cola or tomato sauce because it has acid in it?" And I had to use a ladder. And they said, "I think you're a little too old to be on a ladder. Get down." And at the end of it, the owner of the arcade said, "Could you do the whole arcade?"
0: Wow.
1: And it just started from there. So now we work all over Australia.
0: And what do you think it was, you know, moving from that mindset of, "Oh, look, actually, I don't work with my hands," yeah, to suddenly your business accidentally expanding like that?
1: Well, I appreciate what people do when they work with their hands. I work now with a lot of artisans who help us, mostly in their mid-70s or late 70s, and they don't want to retire, and they don't have any young people coming up to take over their business, so they have to keep working. It's a bit like Zen. You're working with a beautiful product that is disguised by 10 coats of paint or 80 years of tarnish, and then you reveal this beautiful brass or copper, and it gives you satisfaction. It's fulfilling and it's hard work and it keeps you fit. And we start early and we finish late. I often work 7 days a week and I just love it because at the end of the day, like Ronnie or anybody who loves their business and it's creating something beautiful or helping the community, and I think it just goes to your heart and you feel good, and I love it.
0: And as the business expanded, you actually had to build a bit of a crew, and I think you had some retired mates who came to help you out.
1: Yes. So I have a 78-year-old medical scientist from Cabrini Hospital. He was head of bloods there, a former banker, finance guy, and a couple of others who have retired, but their network has sort of disappeared. They have a lot of time on their hands, perhaps too much time. And when they work with me on a range of things like 12-story brass staircases or a whole range of things, they love the little community, and also they love the fact that they're making something beautiful that wasn't beautiful to start off with, and they get paid.
0: Do you think you love working more now than you did when you were younger?
1: I think I've always loved my work, and if I didn't love it, I changed it. And so when I started the Copper Doctors, I was in between. I was sort of semi-retired. I wasn't looking for anything, and then it just came up and I took a risk. I didn't have to put a lot of money into it, and I was able to create something, and this step of creativity is a great reward, and financially it pays well as well.
0: Heard about Ronnie's amazing energy levels.

0: So how are your energy levels?
1: They're very good. It's a very physical job, so I need to have the flexibility, which means that I do exercises every morning at home. And that keeps me going through the day. Although I went to the GP recently and he said, you've got very high blood pressure. I don't know what you're doing, but you need to do something in your life. So I'm working on that at the moment. But I think the work keeps me fit and stimulated. And like Ronnie, people say, when are you going to retire? But I don't feel like retiring. I'm energized.
0: You're listening to This Working Life on ABC Radio National. I'm Lisa Leong. My guests for this episode about working past retirement age are Brian James, co-founder of The Copper Doctors, and Ronnie Khan, founder and visionary at OzHarvest. And because our Senior Australian of the Year is in a different time zone right now, we did speak to him earlier.
2: Hello, I'm Scientia Professor Henry Bradati. I'm co-director of the Centre for Healthy Brain Ageing at the University of New South Wales, Sydney. I'm 78. And I work full-time at the university, so I'm involved in policy, research, teaching, supervision, but also do a day-a-week clinical work. So I do two half-days at Prince of Wales Hospital in Sydney. One half-day I see outpatients at the hospital, and the other half-day I do visits mainly to nursing homes. So I work in clinically as well, which I enjoy. And I just love that mix of the clinical, the academic, and the policy, and now, of course, with the Senior Australian Award, then public speaking. So I don't have any plans to retire. In fact, I see myself working for another 5 years. I may cut down a bit, but I enjoy what I'm doing, and I don't see the need to retire. You know, I see patients who are my age or a year or two older who are doctors, who've retired, and they say, Henry, you know what I miss? There's one guy in particular I remember. He was a surgeon. And he said, when I was working, you know, I was in the operating theatre, I was the guy. Everyone looked up to me. You know, working in the hospital, people knew who I was. Now I'm not relevant. And people talk about this relevance deprivation syndrome. And so that's what he was experiencing, yeah. So many of my friends who have retired love it. Some resent it, particularly those who have been put off because of age. They resent it because they have a lot more to offer. And that's a big issue, really. You know, the older people, we have full retirement age at 67 officially when people get pension. But most people at 67 are still very active, very capable, and have a lot to offer. But if you're over 50 or 55 and trying to get a job, it's a hard task.
0: Professor Henry Bradati. Henry will be back later with some healthy brain ageing tips. Also listening is Alison Hernandez, co-founder of Recreate 100. She advises organisations and individuals about longevity and redesigning work and life. Hello, Alison.
3: Hi, Lisa.
0: What are the stats on the reasons why people retire?
3: Well, it's really interesting, isn't it? And so marvellous to hear these fabulous stories of people continuing to work longer but differently. And like David Attenborough, some of your best and most purposeful contributions can be made in those later decades. So it's so heartening to hear. So what we know is, in fact, Lisa, that only about a third of Australians actually get to choose when to retire. And there are a number of other factors which can often get in the way of our intended retirement date. And whilst over 70% of Australians intend to work longer than 65, actually the reality is that people are retiring a year and a half to 2 years earlier. And some of the reasons behind that can be health, particularly for those in more physical, manually demanding roles, potentially, unless there is significant change to the design of the role, then health gets in the way of working longer. The other factor, particularly pertaining to women later in their career, is caregiving responsibility that can present that choice for people, and they might step away from the workforce prematurely. And then the third factor impacting is, you know, being caught up in a restructure or being impacted by redundancy. So it's actually

0: sometimes out of our hands as to when we retire. But I think, as Roddy and Brian have demonstrated, we can actually reinvent and recreate our future and work longer but differently.
1: And this is your focus. Your approach with clients is closely linked to the book, The 100-Year Life. That's by Linda Grattan and Andrew Scott from the London Business School. Do you want to summarise the philosophy for us?
0: The premise there is obviously with longevity as a significant megatrend and increased life expectancy, we not only need to work longer, but we want to work longer for some of the reasons that Brian and Ronnie have shared around purpose and contribution. And so in the 100-year life, Linda and Andrew paint a really positive picture of the assets that we need to build upon throughout the life course in terms of tangible assets, thinking about money and the future and having sufficient financial assets to sustain us to a later life, and also the intangible assets.

0: foot to the floor for that entire period of time.
1: How can organisations facilitate extended working lives?
0: We were talking about the question, you know, when are you intending to retire? I think we're asking the wrong question. We should be asking, how can you keep best contributing? And then it's a conversation between the organization and the individual so that they can really hone their skills and their expertise. And often we see people going back to the tools, if you like, the things that they once really loved, but perhaps throughout their career got further away from. So creating flexible work pathways so that people can sort of gradually transition or glide to retirement, if there is such a thing. So part-time work or, you know, consulting work, using long service leave to draw down in your final 3 to 5 years. And so there's lots of things like that that organizations can do to encourage people. Job redesign is also huge. So actually thinking about shift and rosters, thinking about the duration that we're asking people to work, perhaps moving people from night shift onto day shift, shorter shift times, and all of those sorts of things are an opportunity to create work that is inclusive for everyone as they age.
1: Alison, what advice would you have then for individuals who do want to keep working, but maybe they're not quite supported by their current organisation?
0: Well, I think we do have more options now, and it does require a few key ingredients, I think, if we wish to work longer. One is that we keep our skills alive. You know, we need to stay relevant. We need to keep investing in lifelong learning and upskilling, particularly these days in the areas of digital literacy. So I think that is always really important. And we need to take ownership of that, I think, Lisa, and be in the driving seat of our own career and our own plans for the future. And the other one that I talk to people about a lot in our programs is keeping your networks alive. Often what we see is people with long tenure staying for decades with one organization. And then when that might come to an end by choice or otherwise, they look up and look out and they really haven't fostered a really healthy network on the outside. So we know that a lot of opportunities come through people we know. For example, Brian's daughter fueling his copper business. So I think it's important to always have an eye on the horizon and be looking at what's happening out there, keep on top of the trends and foster our relationships and our connections.
1: Ronnie Khan, what are you reflecting on right now?
2: Well, I'm thinking about one of the things Alison mentioned, of course, was keeping abreast of things. I think as we age, we have wisdom. We do have so many skills. So, of course, keeping abreast of things. But to cut people off because of a particular age and then creating barriers to finding different things to do is such a waste of resources. You know, older people have got so much to offer.
1: And so what advice would you give an individual who wishes just to keep on working, who might not have that support from an organisation?
2: If you feel you still have skills and that particular company doesn't want you, much like Brian, you redesign using those skills in a different way, but not just to give up and say, okay, I'll go and smell the roses, unless that's something that somebody wants to do. It's a beautiful thing to do. And I'm sure at some point, some of us will enjoy smelling roses.

0: hours.
1: I love that reflection. Brian, what are your reflections?
2: Well, I think that if people have retired or being pushed out, let go, that there are unexpected opportunities out there. I had no skills in what I ended up doing. And sometimes there's a bit of a risk, and it's to step out of your comfort zone and give it a go. The other thing is that, yeah, as an older person, we've had lots of experience and we do share wisdom. And I'm sure Ronnie and Alison may experience the same thing. But my colleague is 32 years old, and working with somebody who's much younger, 40 years younger, that just keeps you youthful as well and in touch, and, you know, social media and risk-taking. So it's that combination of having experience and passing on some wisdom and also receiving some of their youthful wisdom.
1: Brian, thank you so much.
2: Pleasure, Lisa. Great to see you.
1: And Ronnie, thank you.
3: It's a pleasure. Thank you so much.
1: Alison, thank you as well.
4: Wonderful. Thanks, Lisa.
1: Ronnie Khan is the founder and visionary in residence of food rescue charity OzHarvest. Brian James is an entrepreneur and co-founder of restoration business, The Copper Doctors. And Alison Hernandez is the co-founder of Recreate 100. And if you want to hear more from Professor Henry Brodaty, including his tips for a healthy, aging brain, you can hear them in the podcast version of this episode on ABC Listen or anywhere you get your podcasts. Thanks for listening to This Working Life. It was produced by Michelle Weeks and engineered by Tim James on the lands of the Wurundjeri people in Naarm, Melbourne. If you'd like to hear more from us, you can like or subscribe to our show on ABC Listen or anywhere you get your podcasts. And you can share the love as well. Send it to a friend or a colleague you think would enjoy This Working Life as well. I'm Lisa Leong. Until next time, love your work.

0: Hello, I'm Fran Kelly, host of the Radio National Hour, right here at 6 p.m. every weeknight or anytime, anywhere as a podcast. This year, at least 165,000 Australians will be diagnosed with cancer. For some, it'll be a long journey with years spent cycling through different treatments and trials, not to mention mental states. And depending on the diagnosis, it almost always means learning to navigate a strange new world of specialists and existential uncertainty and pain. Leading UNSW academics, Nama Carlin and Louise Chappell, know this world. Their own personal experiences with cancer led them to write their new book. It's called Being Patient, which looks at the disease from the moment of diagnosis and then of living and dying with cancer from both sides, the patient and the medical professional. This year, at least 165,000 Australians will be diagnosed with cancer. For some, it will be a long journey with years spent cycling through different treatments and trials. And depending on your diagnosis, it almost always means learning to navigate a strange new world of specialists, existential uncertainty and pain. Leading UNSW academics, Nama Carlin and Louise Chappell, know this world. Their own personal experiences with cancer led them to write their new book, Being Patient, which looks at the disease from the moment of diagnosis, of living and dying with cancer from both sides, the patient and the medical professional. Nama, Louise, welcome to the Radio National Hour.
1: Thank you so much.
0: Nama and Louise, you both have cancer, live with cancer, and your colleague and co-author, Siobhan O'Sullivan, died from cancer before you were able to finish the book. Louise, can you just tell us about that moment when you get the news and step through the door marked cancer?
2: Shock, just complete shock. It's like, it can't be happening to me. You start questioning yourself. And for me, I went into a panic. I just had so many thoughts just racing through my head about, firstly, whether I was going to survive, what was going to happen to my kids, who at that stage were very young, at 3 and 6, and my partner. How am I going to tell my family? And where do I go from here? What are my next steps? How am I going to get treatment? Who am I going to rely on through this process?
0: Nama, what about you?
1: Complete shock and disbelief, but also then you're thrust into the system where your every day is just taken up by appointments, treatments. You're prodded and touched and examined, and it's almost like you have to surrender a part of yourself into the system. So it becomes quite disempowering, and you tend to maybe lose parts of yourself in this whole process. So my experience was being diagnosed with cancer while I was pregnant. And so I had to navigate two systems of oncology, but also prenatal. And the experience was, you know, and I want to say that my treating team was incredible and supportive, but it felt very disorienting. And even though I have some sort of medical literacy and I am an academic and a PhD, I still felt like I have no idea what's happening now and what's going to happen next.
0: An extraordinary thing to be experiencing. The title of the book, Nama, it's not a how-to guide on dealing with cancer. What are you trying to do with the book? I mean, being patient, I presume, refers to what Louise just talked about, a new identity, the patient. But what are you trying to do with this book?
1: What we wanted to do is demystify cancer world. So we've used the term cancer world because it is, anyone who's encountered it, it knows that it is a world with its own logics, bureaucracies, systems, and hierarchies. We wanted to understand more about what this world means, demystify it. And an interesting thing happened as we were writing this book and researching and speaking to people. We had such curiosity about what patients and carers go through, but suddenly we also heard so much more from the doctors on the other side of the desk, hearing about their experiences of misogyny, of power, disempower, of their relations with patients, of the struggles of the system that they're navigating in, their accumulating pressures of our medical professionals. And we realized that, you know, there are conversations that our patients and carers want to have and that our medical professionals want to have.

0: this book is an opportunity to have that conversation broadly. It's there to empower patients and carers to know that they can ask questions and also to present their worldview, which is so instrumental to medical professionals, researchers, or anyone in cancer world, policymakers, to understand what the patient and care experience is. We say that we open the black box of cancer world. How can we think through these hierarchies and differences?
1: One of the things you found in that black box, Nama, in, and I guess the name of the book being Patient Conscious is up too, a notion of, you know, being a good girl, not being a pest, not asking too many questions. And I think you wrote a lot of the chapter where you talk about magical thinking. Tell us about magical thinking and why it's a common occurrence for cancer patients.
0: So I should say, when you're thrust into cancer world, you lose a sense of self or kind of lose control. Magical thinking is a way of reclaiming that control. It's trying to think your way through a cancer diagnosis. So if I behave like a good patient, if I'm obedient, if I do everything my doctor tells me, then I say they'll give me the top shelf chemo. And that's not really what happens. There is no different tiers of chemotherapy, but it's that notion that if you do everything you can, if you ingratiate yourself on your treating team, they will do everything they can to save you. It's a way of holding on to our reality and trying to gain control within a system that completely discombobulates you. Now, we weren't the first ones to think about magical thinking in context of cancer. It's a known concept, and anyone who's facing turmoil or trauma uses magical thinking. There's a whole wellness industry that exploits our magical thinking tendencies, right? We can't yoga stretch our way out of cancer. So for us, it was, we need to understand why people try and reclaim agency and autonomy. What is in the system that's so disorienting and disagent, making someone feel like they're not agents of their own selves?
1: Louise, you've been on, as we said, on the cancer journey for some time now. Are you certain for sure it doesn't work, magical thinking? Are you certain for sure that, you know, if you're a really, really nice person?
2: Look, I'm certain it's not terribly helpful. I had a not great experience in the middle of this where I felt that my cancer had progressed and my treating doctor at that time, no longer, didn't believe me, and I kept playing the good patient and didn't push and didn't ask for that second opinion at a time that was turned out to be actually really critical. It turned out trying to be the good patient worked against me and the progression of my disease. So I think one of the things we want to say is please be polite to your medical teams and understand the pressures they're under. But if there's something that doesn't feel right to you, trust that instinct and ask for a second opinion, ask for more scans, ask for the things that you feel might

0: sense of rejection.
1: Yes, and that came through to us so strongly from other patients who had been given a terminal diagnosis, and myself, who's been given a, you know, stage four diagnosis. I've been fortunate to have an oncologist that can look me in the eye and speak to me honestly about this. But many people said the sicker they got, the more their doctors turned away from them, the more they looked into their computers screens rather than at their face to tell them this news. Or we had oncology nurses telling us how, you know, the specialist sort of skipped around the topic and confused their patients. So the patient was left

0: this and what's the answer?
1: They don't really get training on how to talk about death and dying in med school, and often it really depends on having a mentor or someone who you're working with as a fellow or registrar that can help you have these conversations. And this is also culturally specific. Some patients don't want to know. Some patients are really happy not to know, but others want to know. And Siobhan would see her every time she saw her oncologist. She'd ask her, how long do I have? Do I have until next Christmas? She needs to plan. We spoke about the toll or the overload of entering cancer world. Leaving the world has so much bureaucracy, so much paperwork.
0: But I ask again, Louise, why is this so? Did the doctors and the nurses you spoke to, did they want to be able to talk about it? Did they know they're really bad at talking about it?
2: There were two things I think we picked up. One, some doctors think that they've failed if their patient gets to that terminal stage. And so it's like a personal problem that they have in terms of being able to have that conversation. And others don't want to play God. And so they don't want to say, you've got 1 month or 2 months. They would rather say, this is the best scenario. This is the sort of the medium scenario. This is the worst case. But I just think that there is lack of training is a real problem. And maybe the thing is, Fran, that what we need is people to be travelling alongside our oncologists who are really overloaded to help have these conversations. Skilled people who, whether they're psychologists or death doulas or whoever they are, to be able to sit down with the oncologist and the patient to talk about this.
0: And Being Patient, Close Encounters in Cancer World is written by Nama Carlin, Louise Chappell and Siobhan O'Sullivan, and it's out now, published by New South. And if you want to hear more in-depth analysis of the events shaping our world, don't forget, tune in 6pm weeknights right here on Radio National, or find us anytime on ABC Listen or wherever you get your podcasts. I'm Fran Kelly, and it's time now for today's episode of ABC News Daily with Sam Hawley. Have a great day.

0: The nation was shocked when 95-year-old great-grandmother Claire Noland died after being tasered by a New South Wales police officer at an aged care facility in 2023. So, are police turning to tasers too often? And are the devices really as safe as their maker insists? Today, investigative reporter Grace Tobin on her Four Corners report into the multi-billion dollar taser industry. I'm Sam Hawley on Gadigal Land in Sydney. This is ABC News Daily. Grace, I think we all remember the case of Claire Noland, the 95-year-old who died after being tasered by a New South Wales police officer.
1: Former New South Wales police officer Christian White was spared jail time, ordered to serve 423 hours of community service. 35-year-old White tasered 95-year-old aged care resident Claire Nowland in 2023. She was using a walking frame and holding a steak knife during the confrontation.
2: Before he shot his taser, White said, "Nah, bugger it," which the judge said suggested a loss of patience.
3: The New South Wales Supreme Court has heard she fell back and hit her head. About a week later, she died in Cooma Hospital.
0: And now you have actually spoken with Claire's son, Mick Noland, and he really still has questions about why those officers felt like it was justified to use a taser in that instance.
4: Yeah, absolutely. I think he described it to me as something that they still toss over.
5: She couldn't have been a threat to anyone if she wanted to. 95 years old, 43 kilos. We still toss and turn to this very day, asking us, you know, why did this happen, you know? There were so many solutions for it to be de-escalated, you know?
4: This is 3 years on, and at the front of their minds is really this question over whether all officers are being trained properly on when to use tasers.
5: I still can't understand why either of them would think

0: that their actions were appropriate, you know. It was a gutless action and an inhumane action.
1: And just to note, the New South Wales Police, Grace, it does defend its training and its taser policies, doesn't it?
2: That's right. I spoke with New South Wales Police. They showed us some of the taser training that they undergo every year. It's mandatory for officers using a taser to do this. It includes things like role play scenarios, how to use the device correctly.
3: Let's go. Stop where you are. Look down at the chest.
4: See those lasers?
3: I don't care about the lasers.
4: Okay, I don't want you to come in.
3: Let's go.
4: This is a warning that the taser will be deployed.
2: And after Claire's death, actually, New South Wales Police reviewed its taser policies. Interestingly, it found that it wasn't necessary to make any changes. I spoke with Superintendent Pat Sharkey from New South Wales Police, and he says each individual circumstance needs to be looked at on its own. And he was clear, yes, that it's not a compliance tool, but rather it's used to protect life in confronting situations.
5: There are more tasers being used across the state by police more generally. It is a tactical option. Often, you know, it is a situation that police are confronted by angry, argumentative people, maybe violent, and they do it to protect life, essentially.
2: Should it ever be used just purely for compliance?
5: It's not a compliance tool.
1: Well, Grace, let's have a look more deeply at the use of tasers, because in Australia, they have become a main tool for policing, haven't they? They're very widely used and carried.
2: Yeah, actually, tasers were first introduced to Australia more than 20 years ago, and they were supposed to be a tool that officers can carry as an alternative to, say, shooting someone with a gun. Mm. And there is actually only one company that sells these weapons in Australia and in most places around the world, Axon Enterprise. It's a $32 billion tech giant that's made itself indispensable to police around the world. But the thing is, in the past 5 years alone, we've found that six people have died after they were involved in an incident that a taser was used. Now, there are lots of different circumstances, obviously, and the incidents we've investigated do raise issues over whether police are becoming too reliant on tasers, which was never the original intention.
1: So Axon is the maker of Taser. It's become this huge company. Now, it insists that they are safe, as does the man who was really instrumental in bringing them to Australia, George Hatley. Now, just tell me about him and what Axon has had to say.
2: Yes, George Hatley. Now, he's a retired special operations cop from Melbourne. And when he retired from Victoria Police, he helped the company essentially capture the Australian market with police. And yes, he has been tasered repeatedly himself.
6: 13 times.
7: 13
6: times. Not counting.
7: Well, you clearly are counting.
6: Yeah.
2: He spoke to me about what that feels like.
6: In a room full of police, I said it's like getting hit with a lightning bolt up your bum. It's just, you know, just frightening pain and severe shock of, you know, something like that. And that's what you want for pain compliance, for sure, a deterrent.
2: So he makes the point that being tasered is obviously frightening and painful. It gives you a severe shock, but he maintains that the devices are safe. And that is Axon's argument to this day, that their device doesn't kill, that it is a safe device for police to be using. And they say that they have the science and the studies to back that up.
1: Okay, but Grace, you have found that there are some researchers who are willing to publicly express concern about the safety. Not everyone's convinced.
2: No, that's right. Dr. Zian Seng from San Francisco, he's a cardiologist and researcher. He is one of the very few scientists to dispute the safety claims of Axon from a very early stage, right back when he was a young doctor. So he was quoted in the media when tasers basically first came out and there were reports of different deaths taking place, and he warned that tasers could actually stop the heart if deployed directly to the chest.
8: I think the first cardiologist to say such a connection could occur. Taser contacted me immediately and asked if they could have a conversation with me. Did I really think it's lethal? Would you reconsider your statements?
2: So he says he was

0: seeking the truth and that he felt bullied by the company and offered him research money. Now, he turned down that offer and instead did his own independent research on sudden deaths in police custody before and after tasers were introduced. And this was about 16 years ago.
1: And what we found surprised us that in the first year after taser deployment, there was a six-fold increase in sudden deaths. They really didn't like that study because it was counter to their claims of non-lethality.
0: The same year that that study came out, the company did make a concession. It issued a warning to police that repeated taserings and chest hits should be minimised to avoid controversy about whether tasers affect the human heart.
2: But Axon, it actually points also to another cause of death for many cases where people died after being tasered, and it's called excited delirium. So what exactly is that?
0: Well, excited delirium is a very controversial condition or diagnosis that actually at this point in time has been rejected by medical and psychiatry groups. The World Health Organization doesn't even recognize it. But it's basically a theory about how people die in police custody and often involves people who are in mental health crisis. Often it involves drugs. They might be acting aggressively and have quite a high body temperature. Those are legitimate symptoms. But then where it becomes controversial is excited delirium being used as a cause of death. Now, for decades, Axon has been using excited delirium in cases where someone has died after being tasered. And the company, we've found, urges authorities, police and forensic pathologists to consider excited delirium when they're investigating a case involving a taser.
2: And this excited delirium, Grace, that has come up here too in Australia, hasn't it? Because you looked into the death of Antonio Galliano in Queensland in June 2009. What happened to him?
0: Antonio Galliano's death was probably one of the most controversial taser-related deaths in the history of the device being introduced here. He died as police restrained him during a violent drug-induced mental health episode in June 2009 in North Queensland. Now, his sister Giovanna, she says that information was pulled from the taser indicating it had been activated 28 times. But what she realises now is that right from the start, the taser company's representatives were in contact with police who were investigating her brother's death. And really at every turn, the company was involved in this investigation.
3: These people, this Church of Taser, pushed for excited delirium to coincide at the same time as their weapon discharge. And I think they just used that term to cover themselves up.
2: Wow, so the company was featuring heavily in the case, including in the pathologist autopsy findings and also, Grace, in the coronial inquest, right?
0: That's right. This includes references even in the pathologist autopsy findings. Now, he found that Galliano died of excited delirium, this controversial condition. An inquest document showed that the pathologist conceded in a report that he had minimal experience of excited delirium, but he'd read up on the experiences of American experts and American literature to make his findings. And we found that one of those reports was actually by a TASER board member that he relied on. And he also referred in his findings to the excited delirium checklist, which was something that TASER experts were handing out. So then at the inquest, the lawyers for the company, for police and for the officer who fired the taser, they brought out US experts. There were four of them who gave evidence on Galliano's cause of death. Now, three of those experts blamed excited delirium. And when the coroner delivered her findings in November 2012, she found that the cause of death was excited delirium. And the taser use was not really implicated so much in her findings, which was very hard for Antonio's sister to accept.
4: Because even at the time of your brother's death, you're saying that excited delirium was surrounded in controversy.
3: Yes, it was. And it still is today. Well, it's debunked. It's not acknowledged as a condition.
2: Now, George

0: Ately, who we mentioned before, he's the advocate for tasers in Australia. He was also involved in this case, wasn't he?
1: Yes, well, George told me actually that he was called up by the Queensland Police Homicide Squad after Antonio Galliano died. And he told police that he was 100% certain the taser did not kill him. So what's interesting is that the police went to the company for its advice very early on. And he says that he told the police this because he's convinced by facts and evidence that he himself had sat down with doctors in the US and they had told him point blank, the taser does not affect the heart.
2: Are tasers safe?
3: Yeah, they are safe. Yeah.
2: You remain convinced by that to this day?
3: I remain informed.
0: Well, Grace, of course, police rely on these tasers and there's no indication that they're going to stop doing that. But after all you've seen and all your research, what do you think? Is enough being done around training and the use of tasers? And are they or are they not, by and large, safe?
1: Look, I think the company that makes tasers, Axon, and even George Hatley, who used to work very closely with the company, they argue that this signature product of theirs still saves lives, that by and large, this is a much better alternative to police drawing their guns or using other methods. Now, for people like Mick Nowland, Claire's son, his focus is really on how police use these devices and in what situations. The policies seem to be there, but he questions whether police actually need to be trained better. So his family and the other families that we've spoken to in this story want reassurance that police forces around Australia are training their officers properly and in all sorts of situations that they may face, that they're not just relying on tasers to deal with them.
0: Grace Toburn is a reporter with Four Corners. You can watch her report tonight on ABC TV at 8:30 or catch it on iView. I'm Sam Hawley. Thanks for listening.
4: Hi, I'm Sally Sara, and this is Radio National Breakfast. Some of the top stories we're following today. Mourning continues in Alice Springs as the man accused of killing 5-year-old Kumanjaya little baby is expected to appear in court. The US to withdraw 5,000 troops from Germany, a symbolic move, or will it have consequences for Europe's security? And curling gold for Australia. You'll meet one of our homegrown champions. All of that ahead for you this morning. Right now, news time, 6 o'clock.
5: ABC News. Good morning. I'm William Howard Evans. Iran is reportedly reviewing a response from the United States to its 14-point proposal to end the war. North America correspondent Lauren Day reports.
6: The ceasefire between the US and Iran remains in limbo, but the ball appears to be back in Tehran's court. An Iranian foreign ministry spokesman says Washington has now responded to the proposal it put forward last week, and Tehran is reviewing that response. Donald Trump posted on Truth Social overnight that he'd been considering the plan but couldn't imagine it would be acceptable because Iran had not yet paid a big enough price. He also suggested he may resume strikes on Iran, quote, if they misbehave. Lauren Day, ABC News, Washington.
5: The Prime Minister of Japan has landed in Canberra for high-profile talks with Anthony Albanese. Here's Foreign Affairs reporter Stephen Jedgetts.
7: Prime Minister Suniya Takeuchi and Anthony Albanese will today hold annual talks at Parliament House in Canberra. They'll celebrate 5 decades since the two countries signed the landmark Basic Treaty of Friendship and Cooperation, which laid the foundations for today's booming relationship. They're also expected to make new commitments to bolster economic security, although the details aren't yet clear. Australia and Japan have already moved to rapidly deepen defence ties as Tokyo sheds many of the pacifist constraints imposed by its post-war constitution.
5: A major security flaw in thousands of tasers and body-worn cameras used by police across the country is leaving them exposed to detection and tracking by criminals. A Four Corners investigation reveals police agencies know of the safety risks, especially to officers who are undercover, in tactical units, or who take their equipment home. But none appear to have warned officers about the risk. Free apps are available online.

0: line that detect the devices up to hundreds of metres away. A hacker who has exposed the vulnerability says it could be exploited by criminals to track or evade police.
1: Ambushing the police, attacking them, escaping them, organised criminal gangs or whatever.
0: The Royal Commission on Anti-Semitism and Social Cohesion will begin public hearings today, with Jewish leaders among those expected to give evidence. The first block of public hearings, set to run for 2 weeks, will focus on the nature of anti-Semitism and how it is defined and measured. The inquiry, which is due to produce its final report by mid-December, has already received 5,700 public submissions. Linda Ben-Menashe from the National Council of Jewish Women of Australia will appear at the inquiry later this week and says it will be an important process.
2: We're going to be hearing the lived experiences of ordinary Australians, students and teachers and bus drivers and small business owners, talking to the Commissioner about how hate speech and violence have impacted their lives as Jewish Australians.
0: New South Wales Police hopes $1 million reward can solve the mysterious disappearance of a woman who vanished almost 30 years ago. Murray Olds has more.
3: Police believe 51-year-old Marion Barter flew from Brisbane to Britain in June 1997 under the name Flora Bella Remarkle after officially changing her name the previous month. Police believe she returned to Australia in August that year and her family reported her missing in October. Police say she was seen driving a car with a tall male passenger and her bank account was accessed around the same time, but there's been no trace of her since then and a subsequent inquest found she was deceased. Police from the Unsolved Homicide Squad have conducted inquiries in Australia and overseas. Now the reward's being offered in a bid to solve the mystery of Miss Remarkle's disappearance nearly 30 years ago.
0: In sport, Penrith have consolidated top spot on the NRL ladder, edging out Manly 18-16 to close out round 9. A converted 60th-minute try from Isaac Tungor proved enough for the ladder leaders, who hung on despite Jack Cogger's 63rd-minute sin bidding. Penrith coach Ivan Cleary says his side were pushed all the way by a resurgent Sea Eagles.
4: Lots of last plays where we just couldn't quite get play done for whatever reason. Some were a bit bad luck, but some were just bad play. To their credit, they were competing all the way to the end as well. So I think it was a pretty good game. I'm certainly happy to get away with that one.
0: Elsewhere, Cronulla humbled West Tigers 52-10 and Newcastle defeated South Sydney 42-38. And Gold Coast have claimed a scrappy 20-point home victory over GWS in the final match of Round 8 of the AFL. ABC News.
5: Good morning, I'm Sally Sara. It is Monday the 4th of May. Welcome to Radio National Breakfast. Coming up...
6: I would ask that the community respect the judicial process, and I would also ask that the community continue to respect the family as they continue to process their deep grief and sorrow.
5: Northern Territory Police call for calm in Alice Springs after a man is charged with the murder of 5-year-old Kumanjai little baby. Also ahead...
7: If they misbehave, if they do something bad, but right now, we'll see. But it's a possibility that could happen, certainly.
5: The US president threatens to resume strikes on Iran. You'll hear the latest on peace negotiations with Luke Sidham-Dundon. Meanwhile...
8: There's very few countries left, democratic countries, where the leaders have managed to, maintain cordial, productive relationships with President Trump.
5: President Trump orders the withdrawal of 5,000 US troops from Germany. So what does it mean for the US-EU alliance? And an Australian first.
9: Clean.
10: This shot is made. History has been made. A nation without a dedicated curling club has just climbed to the very top of the world.
5: Australia's mixed team curlers claim world championship gold in Switzerland. You'll hear from one of the medalists after 8. All of that ahead here on Radio National Breakfast. I'm Sally Sara, coming to you from Ngunnawal country in Canberra and acknowledging other custodians. It's 6 past 6. Now to begin this morning, Luke Sidham-Dundon is here with a first look at the news. Luke, good morning.
11: Morning, Sally. I'm very excited for our very own Cool Runnings story, hearing about those curlers over in Switzerland. There is plenty, though, happening around the world and also happening here today.

0: The Prime Minister, Anthony Albanese, will sit down with his Japanese counterpart in Canberra today for annual talks. Prime Minister Sunaya Takeuchi will be in the nation's capital, celebrating 50 years since the two countries signed a foundational treaty, forming the basis of today's relationship. Anti-Semitism will be under the microscope today when the Royal Commission begins public hearings in Sydney. That's following its interim report being handed down last week. A dozen people will give evidence today. Overseas, it doesn't seem Washington is biting at Tehran's latest peace proposal. US President Donald Trump this morning telling Israeli media the 14-point plan is unacceptable. I'll get into just where this plan has come from and what it is proposing later on this hour. The other major war in the headlines is Russia's bombardment of Ukraine. Officials saying at least 10 Ukrainians have died in missile and drone strikes in the last day. Meanwhile, Ukraine's president, Volodymyr Zelensky, claims his forces have hit three Russian oil tankers, part of the country's so-called shadow fleet, transporting sanctioned oil around the world. There are reports this morning of a suspected deadly virus outbreak on an Atlantic cruise ship. Three people are dead after the World Health Organization confirmed at least one person had contracted the hantavirus infection. Almost half a dozen other cases are currently under investigation. And then back home, Sally, the West Australians will be paying respects later today to legendary AFL broadcaster Dennis Cometti when he's farewelled at a state memorial service. The iconic Cometti called sports predominantly footy, but also including cricket and the Olympics for more than five decades. He was recognised with an Order of Australia and inducted into the Australian Football Hall of Fame back in 2020. He died a couple months ago at the age of 76. And it's only fitting that this farewell, this memorial service, Sally, will be held at Perth Stadium, one of the coliseums of football out in the West.
1: He was a wonderful broadcaster, very creative with his words and his descriptions. Luke, thank you for that. That's Luke Sidham-Dunnan. It is 6:09. German Defence Minister Boris Pistorius is seeking to downplay the impact of the United States' decision to withdraw 5,000 troops from the country, describing the move as foreseeable. The announcement by the US follows a public falling out between President Donald Trump and Chancellor Friedrich Merz last week after the German leader said the US had been, quote, humiliated by Iranian negotiators in the ongoing war. The US currently has more than 30,000 active duty military personnel in Germany, by far its biggest deployment in Europe and its second largest in the world behind Japan. Torsten Benner is the co-founder and director of the Global Public Policy Institute, which is a security think tank in Berlin. He joined me earlier. Torsten Benner, what will the impact of these troop withdrawals from Germany be in practical terms?
2: I think the impact will be fairly limited in practical terms. First of all, it's 5,000 troops that Biden had put into Germany in addition to the troops already, the 30,000 that we already have on German territory. So, you know, taking these 5,000 away doesn't make a huge difference. And it's an important signal that we should expect further reductions of U.S. troops in Germany and Europe as we beef up our own military capabilities. The thing that is a little bit more worrying is that the U.S. scrapped the deployment of long-range Tomahawk missiles that Biden had promised to the German government. That capability would have been useful to deter Russia, but we now have to do without it, kind of speed up our process of developing them indigenously in Europe.
1: The remaining 36-odd thousand troops, US troops in Germany, what's their role? What do they do?
2: I mean, it's important to know two things. First of all, these troops stationed in Germany, they're not mostly there to protect Germany. They're operating a massive hub of US military power projection bases that are useful for regional and global power projection. The largest hospital that is there, remember these two pilots that mm-hmm. were down in Iranian territory that then got rescued. The one who was injured was then taken to Germany for treatment, because this was the closest top class facility in the US. So the US operates these bases not primarily to protect Germany, but as a power projection base. And second thing to know is that Germany has placed zero restrictions. I mean, our chancellor has criticized the stupidity of the Trump-Netanyahu war in fairly clear terms by now, but Germany has placed zero restrictions on the use of U.S. bases on German soil, and they've indeed been important for U.S. Military operations in the Gulf.
1: Well, how would you describe current relations between the U.S. and Germany?
2: Oh, they're testy, right? I mean, there's very few countries left, democratic countries, where the leaders have managed to, maintain cordial, productive relationships with President Trump. Our chancellor has tried for a long time to be accommodating and thereby achieve a stable relationship. That's easy. Or easier if you're dealing with Venezuela, where the U.S. captured a president. That doesn't directly affect German interests and cost of living. But it's very different when it comes to the Iran war. And so we're very testy waters. It's not just the conflict or the dispute over Iran. It's also that Trump is threatening to unravel the EU-US trade agreement again. So it's very rocky times in the relationship. And the only sane conclusion you can draw from that, you try to manage it as best as possible. But at the same time, Germans and Europeans, we need to invest in our own military capabilities to stand on our own two feet.
1: The withdrawal of these US troops from Germany, Torsten, what does it mean for NATO? Are the implications clear as yet?
2: I mean, we discussed that these 5,000 troops are not earth-shattering in terms of NATO's overall force posture. But I think they're an important signal. And the signal that European NATO partners should hear is that we finally need to come up with a timetable for burden shifting, for Europeans to take over and provide these so-called critical enablers for European defense. So intelligence, command and control, lift, and other capabilities. Europeans need to, at the next NATO summit, go with a clear plan to the US side. The US side has already clearly indicated that even in the best of all scenarios, they want to reduce their presence in Europe. And I think for good reasons, because if you want to have a fighting chance to counter Chinese hegemonic aspirations in your region, the Indo-Pacific, Europeans need to take care of their own security, and the US needs to pivot to the Indo-Pacific.
1: What does all this mean for Russia and its aspirations?
2: Putin has his own problems, but of course he's always very happy if there's discord within NATO. So in a sense, everything or a lot of what Trump is doing with NATO is a gift for Putin. But on the other hand, you also need, on the other side of the ledger is, and we need to be honest as Europeans, without Trump, we wouldn't be serious about, at least as Germans, we wouldn't be serious about beefing up our own military capabilities, finally investing in our own military so that we can contribute meaningfully to European defense. So we need to credit that to President Trump. And that's, of course, something that Putin doesn't like, that Europeans are getting more serious about investing in deterrence.
1: Torsten Bennett, thank you very much for joining me.
2: You're most welcome.
1: Torsten is the co-founder and director of the Global Public Policy Institute in Berlin. 16 past six.
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1: The Federal Treasurer, Jim Chalmers, says next week's federal budget will see the government save more than it spends. Political correspondent Tom Crowley is here with me. We're in speculation season, well and truly. Not long to go now, Tom. What do we know so far about how the budget bottom line will look

0: When the budget is handed down next Tuesday?
1: Well, we're not just in speculation season, Sally. We're in that drip feed season in the week before where you just get these little morsels of information day by day that leak out, drop out, whatever you want to call it, from the government camp. And the focus is on restraint. That's the word that Jim Chalmers is emphasising at the moment. Over the weekend, we were told about tens of billions of dollars of new budget spending. A lot of it we knew, including the new hospitals deal with the states and territories, some new defence spending, and sort of the usual things that you see at budget time, like new listings on the pharmaceutical benefits scheme. And that added up to around about $30 billion. But then this morning we're assured that the new saving will exceed that amount. Almost all of it, though, seems to be this massive NDIS save, $35 billion over the 5 years of the budget forward estimates that will be saved from the NDIS. Some scepticism about whether that can be achieved, but it's helping, doing a lot of heavy lifting to deliver this net save headline. Chalmers saying there won't be much in the way of a tax windfall from the war, but what there is will be banked against the bottom by the budget bottom line. The RBA, of course, meets tomorrow. Michelle Bullock has got a sneak preview of the budget bottom line. She's seen more than we have, so how will that feed into the Reserve Bank's discussions tomorrow as they weigh a possible rate rise? The government's also starting to soft launch its tax policy. It's looking like a pretty wholesale revival of the 2019 agenda, capital gains tax and negative gearing. The key question, how much grandfathering will there be and how controversial will that be? Also some scuttlebutt now about a minimum tax on trusts, which opens up a whole other can of worms to do with farms. It's quite a significant tax debate that I think we're going to have in the next fortnight, Sally.
0: And Tom, the Prime Minister of Japan is visiting today. A very interesting political figure. What are we expecting?
1: She's a really interesting figure, Sanae Takeuchi, the Iron Lady of Japan, as she's sometimes called. She's a very sort of strong character who won an absolute landslide victory. Really the latest in a string of very significant high-level diplomatic visits that we've had in Australia in just the last couple of months. Mark Carney and Ursula von der Leyen were the other two that we had most recently. Japan, a very important partner. Some tetchiness and difficulty talking about fuel and gas recently, but important militarily as well. The Australian Strategic Policy Institute, a new report out this morning and reported in the Nine papers, suggesting that maybe Japan should be a backup option just in case the AUKUS subs and the Collins class sub extension don't pan out as planned.
0: Tom, thank you. Tom Crowley. It's coming up to 20 past six.
2: Hello, I'm Geraldine Doogue.
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0: Sally Sarah with you for breakfast. A warning, this next story contains a reference to eating disorders and possible self-harm. Australia may have a social media ban in place to protect children under the age of 16, but it hasn't stopped some young people from finding alternative platforms and other online communities which promote harmful content, particularly around eating disorders. Australian teenagers as young as 13 are accessing so-called anorexia coaches online, sharing pictures of their alarmingly thin bodies in social media forums. This dangerous subculture, often referred to as eating disorder Twitter, is one that mental health advocate Varsha Yajman knows all too well.
4: My eating disorder started developing probably from about the age of 7, but it really got bad at 14. And social media played this double-edged sword where it was the only place that I felt like I could go to get some sort of validation. But then at the same time, I was seeing all this content that was masked as like helpful recovery content from an eating disorder, but was actually really perpetuating this toxic cycle of, you know, competitive eating disorders. What I eat in a day is, but these people were severely underfueling, but telling me that's what recovery looked like. It's truly terrifying to see what's happening on Twitter right now. And it feels like we're back in the days of ProAna, which is like this website where, you know, that you'd have all the tips and tricks to go further down the hole of the eating disorder, and like Instagram accounts that I would see where, you know, how many times you'd been to hospital was like the prize and the golden status. I remember the hold that social media had over me, and

0: I can't blame the 13, 14-year-old people who are engaging with this content, because I'd never tell somebody with a broken leg, you know, go run a marathon and just get over it. We need to acknowledge that eating disorders and body dysmorphia and body image issues are a mental illness. We can't just fix them by saying, oh, well, get over it, stop using it, and that'll fix it.
1: It's Varsha Yajman there, who has lived experience of an eating disorder. Well, Associate Professor Andrea Philippou is a Principal Research Fellow in Eating Disorders at youth mental health non-profit Origin. Andrea, welcome to Radio National Breakfast.
2: Thank you, Sally.
1: Just before we get into some of the ins and outs of this messaging, the scale of eating disorders and the impact that they have on our society, I understand the death toll from these disorders can in some years be higher than the road toll. This is very serious.
2: Absolutely. So we know with anorexia nervosa, that is the deadliest mental illness that we do have. So

0: I think there are two problems. So there's the online content getting past the safeguards, which it's difficult to pick up on sometimes because sometimes they like the hashtags and things will change, but there are certain hashtags that people use that the social media platforms can actually detect and intervene to remove the content or
1: 673 or Lifeline on 13 11 14, 27 past 6. Well, still to come this morning on Breakfast.
2: Easy peel.
3: Clean.
4: This shot is made. History has been made. A nation without a dedicated curling club has just climbed to the very top of the world.
1: Well, later in the program, you'll be hearing about Australia's first ever gold medal win at the Curling World Championships. Mixed team curlers Dean Hewitt and Tali Gill recorded an 8-4 victory at the event in Switzerland. Dean Hewitt, who's still in Geneva, says it's particularly special given Australia's lack of facilities for curling.
5: We don't have any dedicated curling ice in Australia, so to actually have a team that's doing well and for us to actually get a gold medal at the World Championships is huge. I mean, no one really can, I guess, get that gold medal in the past, not having a dedicated rink. So to do that, it really is kind of a statement, and it just shows, I guess, the work we put in to actually get to that next level.
1: What makes a good curler? Is it about taking risks? Is it about being defensive, or depends on the situation?
5: You certainly have to have a bit of both, especially mixed doubles. It's a very volatile game. The game can go either way very quickly with just one or two missed shots. So you do have to have the defensive side, but you always have to be attacking to get those points on the board, because at the end of the day, the most points gets you the win. So you have to have a really key balance between both of those.
1: What's the future for curling in Australia, do you think, Dean?
5: I hope this is a really big step for that, I suppose a stepping stone in the right direction, because, you know, we've shown what we can do when we do, you know, put our time, effort and all that motivation into one set goal to, you know, get that gold medal at that World Championship. And hopefully that does create a path for other people that can actually follow in their footsteps. But I think the first thing we need to do is really get the dedicated rink in Australia so we can actually get more curlers out there to get that exposure to then hopefully send them overseas to those really big competitions that they need.
1: It's a mixed team curler, Dean Hewitt. You'll hear about this Australian gold medal winning victory in Switzerland in curly. And Dean was explaining that just a normal ice rink won't quite get you there. Curling ice is something special. It's much flatter than the ice for skating. So an extraordinary victory there for Australia. You'll hear more about that. Stay with Radio National Breakfast throughout the morning. In the next half hour, Warwick Hadfield will be here with more on sport. But right now, it's coming up to news time. It is 6:30.
6: ABC News, good morning. I'm William Howard Evans. Iranian state media is reporting Washington has sent a response to Tehran's latest proposal to end the war a day after US President Donald Trump said he would probably reject it. North America correspondent Lauren Day reports.
7: A spokesman for Iran's foreign ministry said Tehran was reviewing Washington's response to its 14-point proposal, but confirmed the country's nuclear program was not part of the negotiations. That's significant because US President Donald Trump has previously said there would never be a deal unless Iran abandons its nuclear program. Overnight, the president raised doubts Iran's latest proposal would be acceptable because, quote, it had not yet paid a big enough price for what they've done to humanity. The White House is yet to comment on Iran's latest claims. Lauren Day, ABC News, Washington.
6: The family of a 5-year-old girl who was allegedly killed by a man in Alice Springs is calling on the country's leaders not to let her death become a political argument. On Saturday, officers formally charged Jefferson Lewis with murdering Kumanjai, a little baby, a week after she disappeared from the old-timers town camp. The 47-year-old remains in custody and is due to face court tomorrow.

0: but as little babies passing must not become a politician argument.
1: The family of a woman who died after being tasered by New South Wales Police in 2023 fears there are still gaps in training and policies around taser use for officers. The ABC's Grace Tobin has more.
2: Claire Nowland was tasered by police officer Christian White at an aged care home after wandering the corridors holding a steak knife against her walker. While he's been sacked and convicted of manslaughter, a coronial inquest is now approaching, and Miss Nowland's son, Mick, says his family hopes for meaningful change to police policies and training.
3: I think to prevent ever this happening again, they need better training and maybe more training. It shouldn't have ever happened.
2: An investigation by Four Corners has found tasers, which are now carried by officers in every state and territory, are being used in situations they were never intended for.
1: People who have experienced anti-Semitic attacks are among those expected to give evidence at the Royal Commission on Anti-Semitism and Social Cohesion when hearings begin today. The first block of hearings is set to run for 2 weeks and will focus on lived experiences of anti-Semitism and its impacts on Jewish Australians. The inquiry has already received more than 5,000 submissions, with a dozen people scheduled to give evidence today. Linda Ben-Menashe from the National Council of Jewish Women of Australia says she'll draw on her own personal experiences when she gives evidence later this week.
4: How, as a leader in the Jewish community, my work has changed and how my contribution to this country as an ordinary person has changed over time as a result of having to deal with racism against me and my community.
1: Police say a home has been peppered with bullets in an overnight shooting at Charlestown, south of Newcastle. The house on Dixon Street was fired on just before midnight and a red ute was seen leaving. No one has been injured and police have now set up a crime scene as they hunt for those involved. A family has managed to escape from a burning home in Melbourne's southeast overnight. As Natasha McFarlane reports, it's one of two suspicious fires police are investigating.
5: Firefighters arrived at the Caulfield North home just before midnight and found flames coming from the roof of a double-storey home and two cars in the driveway well alight. The family inside

0: spirited giant side to notch a 66-64 victory at John Cain Arena. Sophie Garbin was the hero for the Vixens, scoring the match-sealing goals. 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
1: Hello and welcome to Radio National Breakfast. I'm Sally Sara, coming to you from Ngunnawal Country in Canberra and acknowledging other custodians. Coming up for you.
2: We must now let the justice system do its work. Mandurah Alice Springs has been calm, and we ask that everyone, Yapa and Kariya, are together in respecting this time of sorry business and mourning.
1: Mourning continues in Alice Springs as the man accused of killing 5-year-old Kumanjaya little baby is expected to appear in court, and an Australian first.
3: I mean, in curling, like, we don't have any dedicated curling ice in Australia, so to actually have a team that's doing well and for us to actually get a gold medal at the World Championships is huge.
1: Australia's mixed team curlers claim World Championship gold in Switzerland. You'll be hearing from one of the medalists after 8. You can send through any of your feedback this morning. Text line is 0418 226 576 or via ABC Listen. Now, the weather for the capital cities today. Perth will be sunny and 23 degrees. Darwin, partly cloudy and 34. Brisbane, you're in for a shower or two and 26. Sydney, showers and 24. Canberra, it will be sunny and 22 degrees. Melbourne, a shower or two and 20. Hobart, possible shower and 21. And in Adelaide today, showers and 19 degrees. Now, Luke is back for a look at the news. And Luke, US President Donald Trump has appeared to dismiss Iran's latest proposal to end the war. What do we know?
4: So this proposal was reportedly sent across the desk late last week, reportedly in response to the US, their previous 9-point plan to end the war. Iran sent this to mediator Pakistan on Friday. It was reviewed.

0: and to try and end the war altogether. So it is going beyond a ceasefire arrangement, Sally.
1: And Luke, what's Donald Trump had to say?
0: I mean, as usual, he's not been entirely straightforward. He has talked up the prospect of the deal, but then last week we did see him cancel his envoy's travel to Pakistan to try and negotiate an agreement. He's also repeatedly questioned whether Iran has the leadership capability to actually agree to anything. He keeps talking about all the leaders and prospective leaders that the US and Israel have killed over the last few months. So at the end of the week, he wrote in a letter to US Congress that hostilities with Iran were terminated. That is the word in the letter. He was facing this 60-day deadline to seek approval for the war, and he said that approval was no longer needed. But then on the weekend, he seemed to change course. He said he wasn't optimistic of the proposal Iran was sending through. And then after a question from a reporter about restarting strikes, he indicated that that was a possibility.
2: Again, they want to make a deal. They're decimated. They told me about the concept of the deal. They're going to give me the exact wording now, yeah.
3: Would you restart military strikes on targets?
2: Well, I don't want to say that. I mean, I can't tell that to a reporter. If they misbehave, if they do something bad, but right now, we'll see. But it's a possibility that could happen, certainly.
0: So Donald Trump there saying that restarting strikes is a possibility. It is really unclear if a deal is something he wants to strike with Iran. He has posted on Truth Social that Iran has not yet paid a big enough price for its actions, not just in this war, but over the last five decades almost. And this morning he's told Israeli outlet Khan News that Iran's 14-point plan is unacceptable. So, Sally, it is unclear if this plan has got Washington's tick of approval, if it will get that down the track. And it seems that we're still stuck in this game of chicken, with the US and Iran both imposing this blockade, these competing blockades on the Strait of Hormuz, and no deal yet bringing an end to that.
1: Luke, thank you. And staying with Iran, the United Nations has warned that civilians are being subjected to a range of human rights abuses, with an internet crackdown continuing across Iran. At least 21 people have been executed since the start of the war with the US and Israel 2 months ago, according to UN Human Rights Chief Volker Turk. More than 4,000 people have been arrested on national security-related charges. Rights groups have also warned of detainees facing appalling conditions in Iran's prisons, including torture, sexual abuse, and being forced to make confessions. It comes as the family of imprisoned Nobel laureate Najez Mohammadi has raised the alarm over her condition, calling for her to be transferred to adequate medical facilities following a sharp deterioration in her health. Professor Payam Akhavan is a former UN prosecutor and special advisor to the International Criminal Court. He joined me earlier. Professor Payam Akhavan, welcome to Radio National Breakfast.
4: Thank you.
1: The UN has warned that at least 21 people have been executed in Iran since the start of the war. Many were killed in connection with the protests in January, others allegedly on spying charges. Is Iran using the conflict as an opportunity to ramp up these executions?
4: There have been at least 22 political prisoners that have been executed between March 17th and April 27th this year. We need to say approximately one execution every 2 days. And 10 of those executed were protesters arrested during the January 2026 protest, in which estimated up to 30,000 people were killed on the streets. And since the war began on February 28th, at least 4,000 more arrests have been made, in addition to thousands of arrests prior to that. So there's a great cause for concern that under cover of the war, and fearful of its own population, that Iran is using executions as a tool for repression and essentially terrorizing people into submission. And we have to remember that as terrible as the war is between Iran and the United States and Israel, that the biggest threat to the Islamic Republic are its own people. So it's in that context that we have to understand this dramatic escalation in the use of executions.
1: Do we understand the level of opposition to the regime at the moment in Iran? And has there been any rallying around the flag because of US attacks on Iran? And if someone rallies around the flag, does that necessarily mean

0: they are supporting the regime?
1: It's a very good question, and the answer is complicated. Yes, among certain elements of Iranian society, there has been a rallying around the flag, not necessarily in support of the Islamic Republic, but in support of nationalistic sentiments. There are yet others who have celebrated the attacks, at least in the beginning, with what were in effect the targeted assassination of the supreme leader and other leadership figures that the people held responsible for the mass killings of January. But as the war escalated into the destruction of infrastructure, I assume that more and more people had second thoughts about the effects of the war. But nonetheless, ultimately, the biggest concern of the people in Iran is with the Islamic Republic, which after 47 years of repression and corruption has created the current circumstances from which the people of Iran suffer. And in that context, the Islamic Republic is more than anything concerned about yet another mass uprising on its own streets.
0: US President Donald Trump shared a photo of 8 Iranian women last month who he said were facing execution and demanded their release. What kind of judicial proceedings are people being subjected to in Iran's courts, if at all?
1: Well, there are really nothing resembling what we would consider judicial proceedings in democratic systems. Most of the executions follow what are fast-track process on the instructions, no less than the Chief Justice of the Supreme Court, a notorious figure by the name of Mohseni Ejei. So these are fast-track, grossly unfair trials that lack the most elementary aspects of due process. They are more often than not secret hearings. And they are based on confessions, forced confessions extracted under torture. These are all extensively documented by reports of the United Nations Special Rapporteur on Human Rights and a fact-finding mission established by the Human Rights Council. So this is, once again, nothing new. Iran has, rather the Islamic Republic, has a 47-year-old record of a widespread systematic violation of human rights, including the execution of political prisoners with little regard to due process.
0: The UN says at least 1,639 Iranians were executed last year, the highest on record since 1989. How much power does the international community have to stop this?
1: It's a good question for which there's a difficult answer. What have we got to lose by trying, at least by condemning these executions? Obviously, given Iran's current isolation and its desperation, the desperation of the Islamic Republic to cling on to power at any cost, the influence or impact of the international community may be limited, but it still matters. And there is empirical evidence throughout the past decades that when the international community looks the other way, the regime is more wont to commit atrocities. So I do think that continued international attention and condemnation is important, especially conditioning diplomatic and other relations to respect for human rights. It seems that the focus has been for the longest time only on the question of Iran's nuclear capability, a ballistic missile capabilities and proxies and what have you. But people have to understand that the root of the problem isn't really the military capabilities of the Islamic Republic, but the nature of the regime. It's hateful, sectarian, violent ideology. And the Iranian people are the biggest ally that the international community has, because they seek essentially a secular, a democratic system, and they want to live in a nation which, instead of creating enemies in the region, has constructive and friendly relations with the community of nations. So we need to understand the question of human rights and democratic transformation in this wider context.
0: Professor Akhavan, thank you so much for joining me.
1: Thank you for having me.
0: Paiman Akhavan is a former UN prosecutor and special advisor to the International Criminal Court. He's currently a professor of international law with Massey College at the University of Toronto. I need to correct the weather for you this morning as well. I said Canberra was headed for sunny and 22. In fact, it's going to be rainy and 18 today in Canberra. It's 12 minutes to 7.
2: Hi, I'm Melissa Clark. On AM after 7, a hacker warns that police tasers and body cameras could be tracked by criminals because of a Bluetooth security flaw. But have officers been told of the risk?
0: Well, now it's that time of the morning to get some sport with Warwick Hadfield. Warwick, good morning.
3: Good morning, Sally.
0: In motor racing, a podium finish for Oscar Piastri in the Miami Grand Prix, but not a win.
3: Not a win, but the third after his rotten start to the season is probably a bit of an improvement. He started from seventh on this temporary track at Miami's Hard Rock Stadium. Not happy with that grid placing because his McLaren's performance fell away during qualifying. But in the race proper, well, he was rocking hard, you say, up to fourth with a lap to go. And then he decided to do a bit of that daredevil stuff he learned as a prepubescent in the go-karts in Melbourne, passing Charles Leclerc. And Leclerc then crashed trying to reclaim third. The race was won by the Bambino Prodigio, Kimi Antonelli, just 19. He's now 20 points clear in the Drivers' Championship after his third win in a row in this season, of course, interrupted by events in the Middle East, with fewer races than originally scheduled, hauling him down. And in Piastri's case, he's 53 points behind Antonelli. It's going to be tough, but after, as we said, a rotten start to the year, at least this result is something to keep Piastri's ambitions for 2026 real. And he'll know better than anyone that an early season leader can be run down towards the end of it, Sally.
0: Oh, yes, unfortunately. Now, in athletics, Australia's global rise continues with a bronze medal in the men's 4x400 final at the World Athletics Relay. This 4x4, they can be quite chaotic, Warwick.
3: Yeah, they can, but they have set a national record in this event in the heats. And then in the final, this team of Luke Van Radingen, Rhys Holder, Thomas Reynolds and Aidan Murphy got themselves a podium finish. That was third behind the host nation, Botswana. And they did it without Gout Gout and Eddie Nikita. Australia has finished fourth in the men's 4x100 relay, as all six Australian teams in Botswana qualified for the World Championships in Beijing next year. So increasingly, instead of athletics having a mass of critics, so there, it might be a case of reaching critical mass, Sally.
0: It may be. Now, in the AFL, another Swans off-season recruit kicked 7 at the SCG yesterday. Malcolm Roses Jr., a pretty tidy afternoon.
3: It was. He'd have to say Roses was a thorn in Melbourne's side yesterday. And Sydney proved yet again it's this home of second-chance winners. Now, Roses is originally from Darwin. He was quietly recruited from the Gold Coast, where he played just 49 games over 5 seasons, and recruited with none of the brouhaha surrounding another off-season signing, Charlie Curnow from Carlton, as he too, he's in Sydney trying to revive his career. And when we say none of the brouhaha, well, that all changed, because when you kick 7, well, suddenly the whole AFL world wants to know about you. And that 7 helped the Swans hold off the Demons and remain on top of the ladder. And the top 6 at the moment goes Sydney, Fremantle, Hawthorn, Brisbane, the Gold Coast and Geelong. Things starting to sort themselves out before this first marker of the season, of course, round 9 next weekend, when all the sides will have played each other once, Sally.
0: And a ridiculously tight showdown between Port and the Crows as well,
3: yes,
0: on the weekend, which had people's hearts beating fast right down to the end, Warwick.
3: Yeah, certainly. And we'll do rugby league, surfing and association football after the 8 a.m. news, Sally.
0: Sounds good. And we've got curling after 8.
3: Of course.
0: As well, of course. Warwick, thank you for that.
3: Good on you.
0: That's Warwick Hadfield. It's 9 minutes to 7. Now for some business, Carrington Clark is here, and a mixed report card from the weekend's auction clearance rates as markets nervously wait for this week's interest rate decision. What does the latest data tell us, Carrington?
4: Well, so this is the preliminary auction clearance rate. So this tells us what of the houses and apartments that go to auction, which ones are successful sales. So the national combined capital's preliminary clearance rate is at 60.2%. Now, that is slightly down on last week's, which is 60.7%, but that is the second week in a row where it is above, this is the preliminary rate, is above 60%. However, the revised rate last week was down below 55%. Now, those, I know there's a lot of numbers, but the reason they're important is a simple rule of thumb is usually if it's below 60%,

0: people think that means the market is going down. And if it's above 60%, then prices are going up. So although the preliminary rate is above, slightly above 60%, it's going to be revised down under that level. So you would think it means overall prices are continuing their trend downwards, which is what we have seen in recent months, in part, obviously, because of those higher interest rates. Now, all of this is important. We have to have the context, right? In the last year, we saw national prices, again, from Cotality numbers, which is where we're getting the auction clearance rates from, went up nearly 10% over the year. So even if the market is coming down, it was coming off a very strong market over the past year, but there does seem to have been a major change in sentiment in the property market, in part because of international factors, but of course the big one being what's happening with interest rates, and we do have that decision tomorrow.
1: And how are the markets assessing the chance of an interest rate hike tomorrow?
0: It's very clear money markets expect that the Reserve Bank will hike interest rates. That will be the third for this year. Almost every economist in Australia thinks that they will do it. But take that with a grain of salt in that it was only one swing vote, remember, last time, which was the reason that the Reserve Bank decided to hike interest rates when it did. So it's possible that that one person, we don't know who it is, may decide to swing the other way. But at the moment, markets are expecting that we will see the interest rates hiked further. We have had news just come in from the US President Donald Trump taking to Truth Social to say that he is going to do what he can to allow some of the ships that have been stuck in that Strait of Hormuz because of the two blockades effectively in place from both the US and from Iran, that he is going to do what he can to allow those ships to move. Now, we don't know what this means, but potentially it means more of a flow of energy supplies. These are the kind of things that the Reserve Bank will be kind of looking at when they're trying to determine whether or not they need to hike interest rates further in order to put downward pressure on inflation, which at the moment is well above the band that they want it to be.
1: Thanks, Carrington. It's coming up to 5 minutes to seven. Well, as mourners in the Northern Territory commence sorry business, the community in Alice Springs is still reeling from the death of five-year-old Kumanjai little baby. Joining me now is the mayor of Alice Springs, Asta Hill. Asta, welcome to Radio National Breakfast.
2: Thanks for having me, Sally.
1: How are things in Alice Springs this morning? How would you describe it?
2: Right now and for much of the weekend, the town, it feels really still and somber, and there is a sense of collective grieving and respect being paid to the family and kin who are in sorry business right now. There is also a really palpable determination to support one another, particularly the family. As your listeners would know, we came together as hundreds of volunteers and Aboriginal organisations, business, police and emergency services for 5 days as we searched through difficult country shoulder to shoulder, and we're carrying that strength forward with us and now coming together to support the family who are processing this unthinkable trauma. So there is a feeling of determination. Communities banded together to offer donations for the funeral. We've set up food drops at the entrance to the town camp where sorry business is occurring. And we will come together again on Thursday for a vigil as well, where we will wrap our arms around the family and each other.
1: Do we know when a funeral will be held, or will that be a private event and there'll be other more public events?
2: We're not aware at this stage. I would say the immediate opportunity for collective grieving for this whole town will be the vigil on Thursday, which will be an extremely important event for us all.
1: Mm. How do you navigate all that's been going on, Asta? We've had this deep sadness and grief. Also, as well, last Thursday night there was violence. Police have also released footage of looting and so on as well. It's a difficult enough situation to have the loss of a little girl, let alone to be dealing with these other elements. How are you getting your head around all of that?
2: It's extremely complex, and, you know, you've spoken about Thursday night, and I want to first acknowledge the outpouring of emotion and the horror felt by members of our community when Kumanjai little baby's body was found on Thursday after 5 days of searching. And, you know, this should never happen to a child, and no family or community should be put in a position of processing this happening.

0: Now, of course, that doesn't discount the fact that our frontline workers should be able to do their jobs safely so they can help those in need, or that businesses should be safe from looting. But I want to be really clear that those actions on Thursday night, they will be dealt with by the criminal legal process. But our absolute focus right now is on a town that is in distress, but also on a town that is steered toward calm and healing. And I echo and really commend the strong calls of Kumanjay's family and community leaders for our community to stay calm and show respect for the family as they grieve and to look after each other.
1: How widely is this grief being processed at the moment, with family connections going well beyond Alice Springs itself into remote communities?
0: This is reverberating throughout the territory and indeed Australia. And yes, there are family and kin all over the territory and interstate, and significant efforts are underway to support them to get here to Mbanta, Alice Springs, so that they can join their family and kin in sorry business.
1: Asta Hill, thank you so much for making some time to speak to Breakfast this morning. I really appreciate it.
0: Thank you.
1: Asta Hill is the Mayor of Alice Springs, and the support line for Aboriginal and Torres Strait Islander peoples in Australia is 13YARN. That's 139276. You can find that line for some support. Coming up on AM this morning, warnings about a dangerous vulnerability in police taser equipment and body-worn cameras, potentially allowing them to be tracked by criminals due to a technical flaw in a Bluetooth technology. And after 7.30, I'll be speaking with Julian Lisa, who is the Shadow Minister for Indigenous Australians. All that ahead for you this morning on Radio National. Stay with the network now. It's coming to news time. It is 7 o'clock.

0: ABC News, good morning. I'm William Howard Evans. Iran is reportedly reviewing a response from the United States to its 14-point proposal to end the war. North America correspondent Lauren Day reports.
1: The ceasefire between the US and Iran remains in limbo, but the ball appears to be back in Tehran's court. An Iranian foreign ministry spokesman says Washington has now responded to the proposal it put forward last week, and Tehran is reviewing that response. Donald Trump posted on Truth Social overnight that he'd been considering the plan but couldn't imagine it would be acceptable because Iran had not yet paid a big enough price. He also suggested he may resume strikes on Iran, quote, if they misbehave. Lauren Day, ABC News, Washington.
0: President Trump has meanwhile announced the US will free up ships stranded in the Strait of Hormuz in the coming hours. In a post on Truth Social, he says this is a humanitarian gesture, as many of these vessels are running low on food. It's estimated about 20,000 seafarers are stranded in or near the vital oil shipping channel, which has effectively been blocked by Iran since the beginning of the war. The US Treasury Secretary says energy prices should begin to decline later this year, despite an ongoing surge due to the blockade of the Strait of Hormuz. In an interview with Fox News, Scott Bessent has also claimed Iran has so far made just over $1.8 million in tolls on shipping from its blockade, which he says is a pittance. Mr. Bessent claims oil prices will go down due to predictions from the futures market.
2: But this gives me a lot of optimism that oil prices on the other side of this conflict are going to be much lower than they were going in or at the beginning of the year or at any point in 2025.
0: Anthony Albanese will sit down with Japan's Prime Minister today for annual talks. Here's Foreign Affairs reporter Stephen Jedgetts.
3: Japan's Prime Minister Sunio Takeuchi and Anthony Albanese will meet in Canberra to celebrate 50 years since the two countries signed the landmark Basic Treaty of Friendship and Cooperation. They're also expected to make new commitments to bolster economic security, including on critical minerals and energy, although the details aren't yet clear. The two countries are also celebrating rapidly expanding defence ties.
0: The family of a 5-year-old girl who was allegedly murdered in Alice Springs says they're relieved to hear that her accused killer has been charged. On Saturday, officers formally charged Jefferson Lewis with one count of murder a week after Kubenjaya Little Baby disappeared from the old-timers' town camp. The 47-year-old man remains in custody and is due to face court tomorrow. Her kinship grandfather, Robin Japanunga Granitz, is asking the local community to respect the court process.
4: We must now let the justice system do its work. Monroe Alice Springs has been calm, and we ask that everyone, Yapa and Karia, are together in respecting this time of sorry business and mourning.
0: Public hearings will begin today for the Royal Commission on Anti-Semitism and Social Cohesion, with people with a lived experience of anti-Jewish hate expected to give evidence. Gavin Coote has more.
5: The first public hearing block, set to run for 2 weeks, will focus on the nature of anti-Semitism and its impacts on Jewish Australians. There are a dozen people scheduled to give evidence today, including people with a lived experience of anti-Semitism. Throughout this week, the inquiry will also hear from Jewish leaders, who say it is the most significant national examination of anti-Semitism in Australia's history. The hearings will also examine how anti-Semitism is monitored and reported. There will be further hearing blocks at a date yet to be announced, with a final report due mid-December.
0: Police across Australia are being exposed to detection and tracking by criminals due to a major security flaw in thousands of tasers and body-worn cameras. A Four Corners investigation reveals police agencies know of the safety risks, especially to officers who are undercover, in tactical units, or who take their equipment home. But none appear to have warned officers about the risk. It's understood criminals are using free apps available online that detect the presence of these police devices up to hundreds of metres away. This is ABC News. Russian strikes have killed at least 10 people, while Ukraine says it's hit two oil tankers belonging to Moscow's so-called Shadow Fleet. Europe correspondent Catherine Diss reports.
6: Across five Ukrainian regions, deaths were recorded as Moscow continues to target cities with regular drone and missile attacks. Ukraine's Air Force says Moscow fired 269 drones overnight, all but 20 were shot down or jammed. Ukrainian President Volodymyr Zelensky says he's military hit two Russian oil tankers near one of its largest Black Sea ports and a cruise missile carrier warship and a patrol boat in the Baltic Sea. The president says the tankers were part of Moscow's Shadow Fleet, which it uses to evade Western sanctions. The leader has touched down in Armenia, where leaders will tomorrow attend a security summit.
0: A family of five has managed to escape their burning home in Melbourne's southeast after their house was set alight in what police believe was a suspiciously lit blaze. Natasha McFarlane reports.
7: Firefighters say flames could be seen coming from the roof of the home on Matlock Court in Caulfield North just before midnight. Two cars in the driveway were also burning. An elderly couple, two children and a man were helped out of the home by their security guard, who had to kick the front door open. Because of the burning vehicles in the driveway, the children and elderly couple had to be lifted over a wall to escape. The family wasn't hurt. Police are also investigating another suspicious fire in Tullamarine, where a car was driven through the front of a takeaway food shop and then set on fire. Two people next door were treated for smoke inhalation.
0: Victorian Premier Jacinta Allen is urging the state's parties to hurry up and reach consensus on new political donation laws. A previous set of laws created by Labor was scrapped last month by the High Court after it found they gave unfair financial advantage to the major parties. Jacinta Allen says she's working to bring in new legislation as quickly as possible.
8: Now, I did want to bring these laws as soon as possible, but we're still negotiating. We're still having negotiations with the other parties, and I say we need to get this done.
0: A public memorial remembering the first recorded massacre of Aboriginal people in Tasmania has been held in the state's south. In 1804, historians say colonists opened fire on a group of Aboriginal people at Risdon Cove. The Tasmanian Aboriginal Centre's Nala Mansell says it's vital to reflect on these incidents even after 222 years.
9: It's so important that we learn about the stories of Aboriginal warriors, the names of these individuals, learn about their lives.
0: West Tigers coach Benji Marshall says his team were unrecognisable during their 52-10 loss to Cronulla in round 9 of the NRL. The Tigers conceded 6 unanswered tries and were tackled in the Sharks' half just 3 times after the break as they fell to a third defeat of the season. Now with more sport, here's Mark Adnall.
10: The Gold Coast Suns have beaten the GWS Giants by 20 points in their Round 8 AFL clash at Carrara. Jamara Ugal-Hagan kicked 3 goals in the 11-17, 83-8-15, 63 victory. Gold Coast defender John Noble has told ABC Sport it's a welcome return to form for his side after several disappointing performances.
11: The last couple of weeks we sort of haven't played to our identity, and we knew what that looked like the first couple of weeks. You know, we played really strong. The season plays out, you dip in form obviously, but to get back to our brand of footy today in front of our home fans, really special.
10: Elsewhere, the Sydney Swans recorded a 17-point win over Melbourne at the SCG. Malcolm Roses kicked 7 goals in the 19-17, 131-17-12, 114 victory. Australia's Oscar Piastri has finished third at the Miami Formula One Grand Prix behind Mercedes World Championship leader Kimi Antonelli and McLaren teammate Lando Norris. The Melbourne Vixens have defeated the Giants 66-64 in Super Netball, and West Coast had a 58-54 win over Sunshine Coast. And Brisbane Roar has beaten Wellington Phoenix 2-1 in the first leg of their semi-final in the A-League Women's Soccer competition.
0: In finance, the Australian share market is expected to open down about 23 points ahead of a two-day Reserve Bank Board meeting that is widely expected to culminate in another interest rate rise tomorrow. Wall Street had a mixed end to the week, with the Dow Jones closing 0.4% lower, while the S&P 500 rose 0.3% and the Nasdaq lifted 0.9%. Brent crude has eased. It's down just over 2% to $108 a barrel. Gold is marginally lower at $4,612 an ounce. The dollar is buying a little over 72 US cents. That's the latest ABC News.
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13: Good morning. Welcome to AM. I'm Melissa Clark in Canberra, coming to you from Ngunnawal country and acknowledging other custodians. The family of Kumanjayi Little Baby are calling for politicians to show respect for Sorry Business while they mourn the death of the five-year-old girl. Sorry Business refers to the cultural and community protocols that Aboriginal and Torres Strait Islander people observe after a death. The man accused of the alleged murder, Jefferson Lewis, has now been charged and is expected to face court tomorrow. National Indigenous Affairs correspondent Dana Morse reports.
14: In Alice Springs, the community is mourning the death of a much-loved little girl.
4: My name's Robin Chabananga Granit, and I'm the grandfather of our little baby Kumanjayi, little who's the queen, who's our little queen. And we ask that everyone, Yapa and Kariya, are together in respecting this time of sorry business and mourning.
14: Kumanjayi Little Baby was found deceased on Thursday after days of frantic searching. Yesterday, police announced 47-year-old Jefferson Lewis has been charged with murder and with two other offences, which cannot be named for legal reasons. Police Commissioner Martin Dole.
15: This is a horrific event and a horrific set of circumstances.
14: Lewis is expected to front court on Tuesday. Now police attention is turning to anyone who may have helped Lewis evade police before his arrest last week.
15: Look, investigations are continuing. Mr. Lewis is before the court and our job doesn't stop now.
14: It's a small relief for the family.
4: The family of Kumanjayi, little baby, our queen, is very relieved that charges have been made and the man will face the court. We must now let the justice system do its work. I also ask all our politicians, leaders, to be respectful of this sorry time. We too need to work together on this, on many issues facing our people and communities here in Central Australia. But our little babies passing must not become a politician issue or an argument.
14: Robin Jabaranga Granit's plea comes after

0: Canberra has begun to weigh in, with some politicians reigniting calls for a royal commission into Aboriginal communities, including Senator Matt Canavan.
1: This has been a long-standing position of the Liberal and National parties, both for a royal commission into some of the more shocking incidents we've seen, unfortunately, around our country, to try and protect people.
0: Calls for an inquiry are not new and have previously been strongly opposed by Indigenous communities and the peak body for Aboriginal children. The Prime Minister says he does not support another inquiry into conditions in the Territory.
2: At the moment, people are still grieving in that community, but we know that conditions aren't up to scratch. We know that governments of all persuasions need to do much, much better.
0: Later today, Alice Springs will hold an annual parade, which Mayor Asta Hill says is going ahead with the support of the family.
3: It's an opportunity for us to wrap our arms around this family and support them, but also support the entire community, which is collectively grieving right now, and to acknowledge all of those people that stood shoulder to shoulder in the search for Kumanjai Baby.
0: Attendees are being encouraged to wear pink, Kumanjai Little Baby's favourite colour, in her honour.
4: And we encourage the parents of the little kids, little baby children, to come and to wear pink, because pink is the one that we will remember of the little baby queen of ours.
5: Robin Jabarung, Granite, the grandfather of Kumanjai Little Baby, ending that report by Dana Morse. And coming up after 7:30 on Radio National Breakfast, Sally Sara speaks to Julian Lisa, the Shadow Minister for Indigenous Australians. A strong result for One Nation in a Victorian by-election on Saturday has the Liberals and Nationals worried about their prospects in an upcoming federal by-election. The Victorian Liberals did hold on to the state seat of Nepean, about 100 kilometres south of Melbourne, but their share of the vote fell sharply, down to 38%. David Sparks reports.
6: A victory for the Victorian Liberal Party's young leader, Jess Wilson, after her candidate, Anthony Marsh, secured the state seat of Nepean.
7: But the people of Nepean have said yes for Jess.
6: 4 years ago, the Liberals picked up 48% of the vote in this seat on the Mornington Peninsula, south of Melbourne. But at this by-election, it fell to 38%. Jess Wilson acknowledges her party needs to lift ahead of the statewide election due in November.
8: We've got lessons to learn and we need to listen to voters. And that's what I've done. I've done it on the booth every single day. I heard their frustration.
6: The results for One Nation in this Nepean by-election are hard to ignore. Its candidate, Darren Herkus, secured 24% of the primary vote. The state's Labor government did not field a candidate. Political scientist Zara Gazarian from Monash University says the Liberals will be relieved to have won.
9: While this result will take some pressure off the party and its leaders, it still points to some significant work that has to be done by the party, because it's still not a very convincing win when we look at what's happening with the primary vote.
6: Now attention turns to this weekend's federal by-election in the seat of Farrer in southern New South Wales. That vote's been brought about by the retirement of former coalition leader Susan Lee, and the Liberals and Nationals are both fielding candidates. They'll be competing not only against each other, but also against One Nation.
9: In Farrer, of course, there's a very upbeat One Nation presence, and being a rural regional electorate, One Nation would probably find itself thinking that it's going to be even more successful than it could be in the PM.
6: There'll be no Labor candidate in Farrer, but there will be independent candidate Michelle Millthorpe, who polled strongly with 20% at last year's federal election. Zoe Daniel is the former independent member for the federal seat of Goldstein. She's frustrated that the Liberals and Nationals have decided to put One Nation ahead of Michelle Millthorpe on their how-to-vote cards.
10: The polls show that there is tight competition between One Nation and the independent in Farrer. The issue that I have is that if the polls are as tight as we think they are head-to-head, the Liberal Party, the coalition, federal coalition, will deliver Farrer to One Nation on preferences. And not only will that cut out a really reasonable independent, but it will also deliver One Nation its first official

0: federal election win in the lower house.
1: Federal opposition leader Angus Taylor has defended the decision to preference One Nation ahead of independent Michelle Millthorpe, describing it as the least worst option because she would support environmental policies that he argues will be bad for farmers.
2: David Sparks there. You're listening to AM, where it is 18 minutes past seven. Japan's Prime Minister Sanae Takaichi arrived in Canberra late last night as she prepares for talks with Anthony Albanese today. The two leaders are expected to strike new deals on critical minerals as part of broader efforts to bolster economic and energy security. Foreign Affairs reporter Stephen Jedgetts joined me earlier. Stephen, what has Japan's Prime Minister said about this visit and what announcements can we expect?
3: Look, so far the Australian government has said very little about this visit. Japan's government has been a little bit more forthcoming. Japan's Prime Minister Takaichi penned an op-ed in the Australian Financial Review over the weekend, saying that she wanted to deepen energy security and critical minerals ties. And she said that in the face of a deteriorating strategic environment, that we've heard so much about, then Australia and Japan need to really strengthen resilience together. I suspect that's a word we're going to be hearing a little bit about today. Now, we don't know exactly what that means, but I suspect there'll be a lot of talk about how the two countries can strengthen their supply chains. I suspect that is going to have quite a bit to do with critical minerals, and I suspect we may well get some sort of joint declaration or a series of joint declarations on economic security. That's certainly been foreshadowed anyway in the Japanese press. And as part of that, I think we'll see new agreements, for example, in things like critical minerals. Nikkei, for example, has reported they believe around six new agreements or new projects on critical minerals are in the works. Now, I think we're also going to see Japan pressing Australia to continue to be what they call a reliable supplier for gas. Australia's a critically important LNG exporter to Japan. Now, that, of course, could be politically sensitive here, given the Prime Minister seems to have backed away from what was a very politically popular push for a so-called gas tax, something Japan made it clear it did not want to see. And even though the government's ruled that out, it will be aware that that campaign cut through, I think, here in Australia. So we'll also have to see how the government deals with the criticisms that we've seen from climate campaigners in particular about the fact that Japan and Japanese companies make very large profits from Australian gas, including through on-selling it to the Australian market. Now, that does help buttress Japan's economic and strategic position in the region, but, of course, the argument against that made by climate groups is it risks delaying the transition that the region needs to make. So a lot on the table.
2: That's certainly a controversial issue. Another one on the Japanese side is that the Takaichi government has recently announced moves to relax restrictions on weapons exports. This has been particularly controversial given Japan's long-standing pacifist approach when it comes to defence. What has she actually said about her view on foreign policy and how Japan should look at the world?
3: Yeah, this is just starting to emerge now, but we got another indication over the weekend that the Prime Minister is moving to amend or potentially dump the part of Japan's post-war constitution that is essentially pacifist in nature to become what some analysts have called effectively a normal country when it comes to defence issues. We've also seen its move to relax defence export ties. Now, Australia welcomes that. We see Japan increasingly as a really important regional player and partner, ballast, if you like, in the face of an increasingly unpredictable US administration. We've also, of course, seen the fact that Australia's now got this very important new contract buying 11 frigates from Japan, which is a big statement of faith in Japan's industrial and defence base. And of course, Australia and Japan share a big view of the world. Like Australia, Japan is worried about possible US retrenchment from Asia. It's also worried about the way China's increasingly assertive, both in terms of its naval presence, but also the way that we've seen China weaponize its economic exports. Australia, of course, saw that a few years ago. This year, in January, when Sanae Takaichi talked about potentially making an intervention in Taiwan, China did the same thing and cut off a supply of rare earths to Japan. So When she spoke in Vietnam over the weekend during her trip there, ahead of coming to Australia, she talked a lot about Japan playing, quote, a more proactive role in the region. That presumably means not just exporting more weapons to the region, but trading more with the region and also trying to work with the region to push back against what it sees as assertive behaviour against China. And I think that will be a theme of the discussions here in Canberra today.

0: as well.
1: Stephen Gedgetts. Tasers and body cameras are carried by thousands of police around Australia, but a Four Corners investigation has revealed a security flaw in the Bluetooth-enabled devices that can inadvertently reveal the real-time location to any criminal with a phone or laptop. Police agencies know of the safety risks, especially to officers who are undercover, in tactical units, or who take their equipment home, but none appear to have told officers about the risk. Grace Tobin reports.
2: Outside a police station in Melbourne's inner suburbs, a phone buzzes.
3: Taser detected.
4: Axon taser detected.
3: There's a net car right there.
2: This man, who's asked that we don't use his name, is a hacker. And he's showing us how an app that's free to download is picking up the presence of police tasers and body cameras before we even spot them.

0: gaping hole in their operational security and that it was very easy to exploit. It could be used for pretty much ambushing the police, attacking them, escaping them.
1: And what came of those emails?
0: I got nothing but radio silence.
1: So no police agency in Australia has ever written back to you about it?
0: No.
2: A Four Corners investigation has confirmed that Victoria Police did receive his email back in 2024 and assessed the threat internally. It was initially determined that the risk was very real and that immediate action should be taken. But police executives dismissed it as a non-issue. Victoria Police told Four Corners it hasn't had any issues with unauthorised tracking of tasers or body-worn cameras over Bluetooth, and that it had gone to Axon for security advice. Four Corners informed all police agencies of the vulnerability, but none would say what steps they'd taken to ensure the safety of officers.
3: I wonder how many police who are carrying these pieces of equipment are aware.
2: Dr. Emma Ryan, a criminologist at Deakin University, has spent her career researching tasers. She worries that Axon, which holds a monopoly on conducted energy devices and has hundreds of millions of dollars worth of contracts with the Australian government, has become too embedded with police.
3: They're captured. I cannot see a way in which police can separate their reliance.
2: Axon has acknowledged the vulnerability with its Bluetooth products, warning police customers on its website that operational security considerations should be made where detection may result in unintended outcomes. The company didn't respond to detailed questions sent by Four Corners.
4: Grace Tobin, and you can see the full report at 8:30 tonight on ABC TV or anytime on iView. A growing number of small businesses are being targeted by a very modern type of theft known as fraudulent chargebacks. For businesses already struggling with inflation and changes to debit and credit card surcharges, this new type of fraud is taking a toll. Business reporter Adelaide Miller reports.
5: Bronte Goodison didn't know what a chargeback was until hundreds of dollars were taken out of her account. The local artist from Sydney had sent off three paintings to an online customer in July last year, when she got an email flagging a problem with the order.
6: It was like a Sunday afternoon. I was just on a walk and I was checking my emails and it was like $460 is going back to this customer. So I like checked it. I was like, yeah, the post number's there. I packed it and they haven't emailed me.
5: She is one of the many small businesses impacted by chargebacks, a practice that was introduced around the same time as card payments to protect customers from online fraud. It is where a customer disputes a charge with their own bank following a debit or credit card transaction. They claim the transaction is fraudulent or that the item was not received or is defective. The bank then withdraws the money immediately and gives the business owner an option to dispute it. But an increasing number of business owners say the practice is being misused as a modern type of theft.
6: Looked up TikTok just to see if anyone else has been through this. So I'd seen it had happened to other people and was like, oh my God, this is so scary.
5: Rachel owns a tanning salon on the Gold Coast and says she has had nearly a dozen fraudulent chargebacks occur to her business in the last 18 months.
7: For a small business in a chargeback, yeah, it's proving to be extremely difficult because you sort of feel like you basically got no legs to stand on when it comes to it.
5: When a chargeback is lodged, the business is also hit with a fine, which payment expert Brad Kelly says adds up.
8: They're out of pocket for the merchant fees. They're out of pocket for the fines, the fees that they get from the acquirer. Plus, they've shipped goods, which has cost them.
5: Given the average cost of a chargeback is $91, Mr. Kelly says it's often not worth paying the $25 to dispute the claim.
8: The problem is that you've got a fairly low ticket price, a fairly high penalty for defending it, and this is why it gets let through.
5: The other issue, according to Mr. Kelly, is that banks don't want to upset their cardholders and risk a fine from the financial regulator.
8: If you go to AFCA, they will charge the bank for your complaint if it goes that far. So the bank would make a decision and say, OK, if we just refund this dispute, you know, and the cost to us to go to AFCA is $500 or $1,000, that's a purely economic decision. They'd stay away from AFCA.
5: The Australian Banking Association says it's time for a review into chargeback regulations, with its chief executive Simon Birmingham stating it would promote honest conduct and protect both the buyers and sellers. And while businesses wait patiently for a possible review, they have banded together, signing a petition more than 1,600 times, calling on support from the government. In a statement to the ABC,

0: See, the Minister for Small Business, Dr. Ann Alley, said, "We recognise many hardworking small businesses are being left out of pocket when claims are misused. We will continue to monitor this issue closely and consider whether current laws and industry settings are striking the right balance."
1: Adelaide Miller there, and that's AM. I'm Melissa Clark. It's 7:30, time for Radio National Breakfast. Good morning, Sally Zara.
2: Thank you, Mel, and good morning. This is Radio National Breakfast. Coming up, mourning continues in Alice Springs as the man accused of killing 5-year-old Kumanjaya little baby is expected to appear in court. In a moment, you'll hear from the Shadow Minister for Indigenous Australians, Julian Lisa. Let's have a look at the weather for the major centres today. If you're in Sydney, you're in for showers today and a top of 24 degrees. Newcastle, showers developing and 25. Wollongong, showers, 23. Melbourne, a shower or two for you today and 20. Albury Wodonga, a shower or two and 19. In Brisbane today, shower or two and 26. Cairns, a possible shower and 29. Townsville, possible shower and 29. In Perth today, you'll have a sunny day and 23. Broome will be sunny and 36. Adelaide, showers and 19. Hobart, possible shower, 21. In Canberra today, rain and 18 degrees. Darwin, partly cloudy and 34. And for Alice Springs, it will be sunny and 22 degrees. Now, Luke is back with an update on the news. Luke, good morning again.
3: Morning, Sally. Quite a lot happening here today. The Prime Minister, Anthony Albanese, will sit down with his Japanese counterpart in Canberra today for annual talks. Prime Minister Sunaya Takeuchi will be in the nation's capital to celebrate 50 years since the two countries signed a foundational treaty forming the basis of today's relationship. We'll have more on that later on this hour. Meanwhile, anti-Semitism will be under the microscope today when the Royal Commission begins public hearings in Sydney. Following its interim report last week, a dozen people will give evidence today. Linda Ben-Menashe from the National Council of Jewish Women of Australia says she'll draw on her personal experience when she gives evidence later on this week.
4: How, as a leader in the Jewish community, my work has changed and how my contribution to this country as an ordinary person has changed over time as a result of having to deal with racism against me and my community.
3: Turning overseas, and Donald Trump says the United States will conduct efforts to free up ships stranded in the Strait of Hormuz. Around 20,000 seafarers on hundreds of vessels like oil and gas tankers and cargo ships have been stuck in the Gulf, unable to cross the strait since the blockade began, according to the Associated Press. It's unclear which ships will be assisted, but President Trump says the operation will start later today. Mr. Trump also says US representatives are engaging in positive talks with Iran. But overnight, he's told Israeli media the latest 14-point plan from Iran is unacceptable. It follows comments on the weekend where he flagged restarting hostilities.
5: If they misbehave, if they do something bad, but right now, we'll see. But it's a possibility that could happen, certainly.
3: The other major war in the headlines this morning is Russia's bombardment of Ukraine. Officials saying at least 10 Ukrainians have died in missile and drone strikes in the last day. Meanwhile, Ukraine's president, Volodymyr Zelensky, claims his forces have hit 3 Russian oil tankers, part of the country's so-called shadow fleet that transports sanctioned oil around the world. There are reports this morning of a suspected deadly virus outbreak on an Atlantic cruise ship. 3 people are dead after the World Health Organization confirmed at least one person had contracted the hantavirus infection. Almost half a dozen other cases are currently under investigation. And then lastly, back home, Sally, Western Australians will pay their respects later today to legendary AFL broadcaster Dennis Cometti when he's farewelled at a state memorial service.
6: Pleading his case like the balcony scene from Romeo and Juliet. Like a cork in the ocean over his head.
3: It's compulsory whenever we talk about Dennis that we play a little bit of his iconic commentary. He called all sorts of sports, mainly footy, but also cricket and the Olympics for more than 5 decades. He was recognised with an Order of Australia and inducted into the Australian Football Hall of Fame in 2020. And he died 2 months ago at the age of 76. And of course, his legendary farewell will be held in the rooms at Perth Stadium later today. It's only fitting that he be given a grand send-off, Sally.
2: I still love snuck up on him like a librarian. It was just so wonderful, wasn't it? Very talented broadcaster.
3: I can see Tom sitting behind you and smiling as well. He will be remembered greatly, Sally.
2: Absolutely. Luke, thank you for that. It's 26-8.
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8: 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They've investigated everything from the banks to aged care to unions. But are they just a lawyer's picnic or a necessary reckoning? Do they actually solve anything or just absolve governments from taking real action?
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2: Sally Sarah with you for breakfast on Radio National. Well, the family of Kumanjai Little Baby has called for calm and respect as the community

0: let the justice system now be allowed to take its course.
1: Are there specific responses that are needed to deal with some of the broader issues which have had the spotlight on them with this case?
0: Well, look, I think the coronial inquest will obviously look at the issues that relate to the circumstances of Kumanjayi Little Baby's death. But there have been a range of people raising issues around whether there should be a broader inquiry into these issues. People like my friend and colleague Jacinta Price, who's a family member of Kumanjayi Little Baby, people like the Children's Commissioner here. You'll remember, Sally, that in the last term of Parliament, when I was the Shadow Minister for Indigenous Australians, we had said that we would have a Royal Commission into sexual abuse and violence against children in Aboriginal communities. I'm going up to Alice Springs this week to look on the ground myself at the situation and to talk to people, because fundamentally you have inquiries, you look at some of these matters because you don't want these sorts of things to happen ever again, and there are issues beyond that which the coronial inquest can look at, and ultimately this is about the safety of Aboriginal children.
1: How do you get the balance right here? Because there has been some broader discussion, but also we heard from the grandfather of Kumanjayi Little Baby saying that the family is now in sorry business and is calling on politicians

0: response to try and find Kumanjai little baby. But I also look at the words of my Indigenous colleague, Jacinta Nampa-Jimpa Price, and the Aboriginal and Torres Strait Islander Children's Commissioner, who've raised issues at this time. They are distinguished Aboriginal female leaders who've been calling for these issues. And I just think the reason you're looking at these broader issues is to stop this happening to other children again. And that's what I'm concerned about. The safety of children has to be paramount.
1: You're listening to Radio National Breakfast. My guest this morning is the Shadow Minister for Indigenous Australians, Julian Lisa. Turning to the Royal Commission into Anti-Semitism and Social Cohesion, the inquiry's first round of public hearings begins today. What do you hope will be achieved in these hearings, and how painful do you think the giving of evidence may be for some members of the Jewish communities?
0: Well, I think you have to remember why we're having this Royal Commission in the first place. The Royal Commission is looking into the question of how a country that uniquely in human history has been good to the Jewish people, which has never had discriminatory laws, which has allowed, unlike so many other countries, for Jewish Australians to have full participation in this country, which has been a beacon to the world, has turned into a hotbed of anti-Semitism. And so there will be three kind of key things that this Royal Commission needs to do. Firstly, it's to allow people to tell their story. And today it's going to hear from people like the families of victims, like Shania Gutnick, communal leaders like Alex Rifkin, and other ordinary Jewish Australians talking about how the country that they know and love has changed so much. Secondly, the Royal Commission has to bring some of the perpetrators to account, To that extent, it's got to bring to account people who've been in position of leadership, people like vice-chancellors and chancellors, people like the leaders of Creative Australia, like the Human Rights Commission and others, who had powers and responsibilities and failed to take actions, and also some of the worst perpetrators of anti-Semitism as well. And thirdly, and most importantly, we've got to have a series of recommendations that come out of this to ensure that we can ensure that a return to the Australia that we knew and loved before all this anti-Semitism got out of control and before we had the murder in cold blood of 15 Australians on our most famous beach.
1: Last week, the interim report from the Royal Commission made 14 recommendations to

0: together, Australia and Japan, with no limit. Yes, we can do it. A new dawn to the future of Australia-Japan relations.
1: Well, now, Japan's first female prime minister, Sanae Takaichi, is in Australia for high-profile talks with her Australian counterpart, Anthony Albanese. It comes after Foreign Affairs Minister Penny Wong held talks with her Japanese counterparts in Tokyo in a bid to shore up fuel supplies for Australia. Melanie Brock is a board director and chair emeritus of the Australian and New Zealand Chamber of Commerce in Japan and a senior advisor at Bondi Partners and joins me now. G'day, Melanie. Welcome back to Radio National Breakfast.
2: Hi, Sally. How are you?
1: Very well, thank you. How important is this visit from Japan's Prime Minister to Australia?
2: I think it's extremely significant, not only because it comes so early in Prime Minister Takaichi's term, but at a very crucial time for the region, but also for Australia-Japan relations. So I'm very, very pleased that it's happening as when it is, and in the way that it is too. Let's hope it's the beginning of several visits.
1: What's the nuance in the bilateral relationship now that is sometimes missed in public discussion, do you think?
2: Oh, I mean, it's been described, and I think the comments made by former Prime Minister Abe, and I remember being there when he gave that speech, were so telling. And perhaps it's a little remiss of us to not have taken up his call to arms in the way that we should have, you know. I said in a speech last week that I felt that there was no greater risk to our relationship, that the risk was not in fact conflict, it was sometimes complacency. Mm. And I think that, you know, we've talked about this many times, about how the relationship needs to be sort of rejigged and, you know, and renewed and re-strengthened, if that's even a word. But I think this visit will lend itself to that. And I think it's a very important time in the relationship.
1: What would a successful visit look like from the Japanese government's perspective?
2: Oh, I think, you know, energy security is obviously of, you know, paramount importance for Japan, given its extremely low level energy sufficiency rate. I think a commitment to Australia-Japan taking a greater role in the delivery of regional security, potentially. I also think that, you know, people-to-people exchange. It's the 50-year anniversary of the Basic Treaty of Friendship and Cooperation. So I personally would like to see that renewed commitment to more exchange, great engagement by young people. Let's find out what young people want to do in Australia with Japan and help them. It shouldn't be us oldies always talking about the Australia-Japan relationship. We need to really give it a boost and make sure that all of this this commitment to the relationship continues in the next generation.
1: Japan onsells Australian gas at a significant profit. It's a big revenue raiser for the Japanese government. Is this potentially a sensitive point in discussions?
2: Oh, I don't know that it'd be raised at the bilateral level. I know it's a discussion for some of the lobbyists and obviously for Australians looking on at the moment in times of difficult energy sort of, you know, concerns and cost increases, et cetera. But I would point people to the role that Japan plays in securing regional security, in particular looking at some of the commitments that have been made by Japan to countries like Vietnam and no doubt Thailand as we face the ongoing repercussions of the Iran war.
1: How does Japan's view of its self-defence forces sit now, and what does that mean for the relationship with Australia in the security sector?
2: You know, I think that's a big question for the Japanese people. I think they remain to be extremely considered, pragmatic, and mindful of what these changes mean, particularly to their constitution. And that's one of the main focus points for Prime Minister Takaichi. And so I think that how Australia fits in that will be very interesting. Of course, the recent signing of the agreement regarding the purchase by the Australian Defence Forces of Mogami general purpose frigates will lend itself to that. But I think that there'll be just a, you know, greater engagement between Australia and Japan. And I'm all for that in terms of how it supports Japan protect itself and remain a strong partner for many countries and other, you know, the United States and Europe in the region.
1: What does the

0: the dashboard look like now for Australia and Japan, and how is it expected to change?
1: Massive commitment, as always, by Japanese corporations in Australia. I think that investment is something I would, we will see continue. Although there's always areas of competition. You know, Canada obviously is looking to increase its direct investment from Japan. The United States has a very clear mandate in terms of its requirements under the tariff deals, of course. So there's a lot of competition for Japanese capital, but Japan has worked in Australia for a very, very long time, and in areas of critical minerals, development, etc. So there'll be ongoing commitment, I think. But I do know that the trade, you know, there's a lot of commodities exported to Japan, but we don't see many Australian companies in Japan, and I think that would be terrific to straighten out, to get some more balance in that.
0: Millie, it's always good to talk to you. Thank you very much.
1: Sally, one other thing is, let's focus on what T-shirt it is that the Prime Minister gives Prime Minister Takaichi, because she's a big heavy metal fan, and I've been racking my brains to think about what Australian band will he focus on in terms of what gift he gives, and my money's on AC/DC. Not heavy metal, but up there.
0: Well, there you go. Some of the cultural sensitivities of the correct gift. Melanie, thank you for that.
1: Good on you. Thanks, Sally.
0: That's Melanie Brock there, Board Director, Chair Emeritus of the Australian and New Zealand Chamber of Commerce in Japan, and Senior Advisor at Bondi Partners. It's 10 minutes to 8.
2: With Sally Sara, this is Radio National Breakfast.
0: Political correspondent Tom Crowley is here. Tom, earlier in this half hour, I spoke with the opposition's Julian Lisa about calls within the coalition for an inquiry following the death of Kumanjai Little Baby in Alice Springs. What's the Prime Minister had to say about that?
3: Well, the Prime Minister sort of, I suppose, brushed off or didn't really want to engage in the question of a formal inquiry. And I thought it was interesting there that neither really did Julian Lisa. He acknowledged that it was something, particularly a broader inquiry into sexual violence against children in Indigenous communities, is something that was called for under Peter Dutton during the Voice referendum and remains, in that sense, coalition policy. Jacinta Nabajipa-Price, who, as was mentioned there, has a family connection to this case, and Matt Canavan, the Nationals leader, calling, I suppose, for a broader inquiry of some sort. The Prime Minister putting the emphasis on existing, particularly investments in Indigenous housing that have happened under this government, and saying that the solutions are already known.
4: At the moment, people are still grieving in that community, but we know that conditions aren't up to scratch. We know that governments of all persuasions need to do much, much better.
3: So that was his message. And I think, I mean, Matt Canavan was also making the broader point, really an accusation that since the failed Voice referendum, the government hasn't wanted to talk about this issue very much, and that broader issues about funding and how to fix, you know, entrenched disadvantage should be brought back onto the political agenda. Catherine Little from the National Peak Body advocating for Indigenous children on AM this morning said she didn't think that an inquiry was helpful or something that the family had wanted. And as you mentioned in the interview, I suppose the final word on this to Robin Jampananka Granitz, the grandfather of Kumanjai Little Baby, who had a message for politicians about how he would like them to proceed at this time.
5: I also ask all our politicians, leaders, to be respectful of this sorry time. We too need to work together on this, on many issues facing our people and communities here in Central Australia. But our little baby's passing must not become a politician issue.
0: And Tom, on separate matters, I also spoke to Julian Lisa about the Royal Commission into Anti-Semitism and Social Cohesion. He said the Commission's interim report last week was, quote, very good. What do you make of his comments?
3: Yeah, it was a strong vote of support there for the recommendations that we have seen in that interim report. This has followed an interesting sequence, this Royal Commission. It's unusual to have this sort of interim report, and there were reasons for it, particularly going to security and all of that, for getting that so early. But the public hearings are always such an important part of any Royal Commission, and when people in the community who are the focus of the Royal Commission get the chance to speak on the record in a significant forum, that, you know, yes, it informs the recommendations and you get to the conversation about action, but just having that opportunity.

0: ability to speak is an important part of a process, and that begins today.
1: As I discussed with Melanie Brock a short time ago, Japanese Prime Minister Sanae Takaichi is in Australia today. What are we expecting from this visit?
0: Well, important question, I suppose, is what the announceable will be, if there is one, perhaps something to do with critical minerals. That's one of the things that has been speculated. There's, of course, lots of growing defence ties between Australia and Japan. Not any particular enthusiasm from Foreign Minister Penny Wong this morning for the idea that we might use Japan as Plan B, or a reversion to a plan that was previously considered for submarines if AUKUS doesn't go according to plan, the government not wanting to engage on anything like that. But look, gas tax will no doubt be put up as a question to the Prime Minister whenever he speaks while his counterpart is in the country. And that question about which ACDC shirt might be chosen, which band might be chosen, I think if there is an ACDC song, a few of them might send some uncomfortable messages. I don't know about Highway to Hell. Is Thunderstruck quite the right message? A Long Way to the Top, if you want to rock and roll. She does like to play the drums, Sanae Takaichi. So there are a few directions that the PM could go there.
1: She does. Japan's very own Iron Lady. Thanks very much for that, Tom. Tom Crowley there. It's coming up to 8:05. Well, from one rock star to another, Carrington Clark is here to talk business and economics. Today, Carrington marks the start of 2 days of Reserve Board meetings, with markets certainly betting that the central bank will hike interest rates again tomorrow. What are the numbers that will guide the RBA's decision, Carrington?
2: Yeah, so I think the big one, of course, is the inflation data that we received last week. That headline figure, 4.6%. A very scary number for the Reserve Bank to be looking at. Now, they are more focused on what's called the trim mean, the underlying inflation number. They take out some of those volatile items in order to see what usually tells us what's going on kind of under the hood of the economy. That was at 3.3%. Remembering the target band is between 2 and 3%, so the midpoint 2.5. So it's still higher, although in some ways those numbers weren't as high as some market commentators thought they might be. But I think the other bit of data out last week that will also be front of mind were the updates that we received from both Woolworths and Coles. The two supermarket giants came out with updated figures for the market. And what's really important about that, the issue with the inflation data is it is backwards looking. It just tells us what has occurred. The interesting thing about what we heard from Coles and Woolworths is it told us about the conversations they're having almost in real time with their suppliers, and they're talking about the fact that their suppliers are asking for price rises because they are facing those higher fuel costs, they're facing higher fertilizer costs. And so this kind of tells the RBA about what's going to be happening in the future, because that's the problem they're trying to deal with. And so we're starting to see those second wave impacts of the higher oil prices feeding through to other parts of the economy, kind of a very dangerous ripple effect going through. And so the market believes that the Reserve Bank will hike interest rates by another 0.25% tomorrow when they announce their decision. That will be the third hike this year. The market believes that there's probably another one to follow that. At least a few economists believe there could even be another one on top of that, because of how big the inflationary problem is in the Australian economy right now. Obviously, this is bad news for Australians who might feel they're already under pressure with their mortgage repayments, but the Reserve Bank wants to deal with the inflationary pressures in the economy as soon as they possibly can, because there is that danger of it spiraling out of control. So that's the kind of case for why you would hike. The case against would be, do you risk putting interest rates up higher, destabilizing the economy and leading to an outbreak of unemployment and putting more pressure on growth? So last time it was just one swing vote that determined the Reserve Bank to hike interest rates at that last meeting. So it would only take one person, if that all held together, for that decision to be changed. But at the moment, at least, most market participants, most market commentators believe that we will see another rate hike tomorrow.
1: And Carrington, the US president says the United States will guide ships stranded out of the Strait of Hormuz. How will that work?
2: Yeah, good question. I mean, I think this is what we're now trying to understand. This is a statement on social media by Donald Trump. There has been a building humanitarian disaster, really, about these ships that have unfortunately been stuck in that Gulf for a sustained period. They can't get out. That's obviously very difficult on them personally, but it also seems to it's a major problem when it comes to the flow of important goods around the world. Donald Trump says that they are going to guide them out. Will this put them into confrontation with Iran? Is this an agreement that is going to be an agreement between the two sides to allow these ships to flow? We're not really sure. It's important always to check in what the price of oil is. At the moment, about $108 per barrel. There has been no seemingly major move when it comes to peace talks between the two sides, but this does seem to be a substantial change to the current norm if it actually goes forward. But we're really just waiting for more detail about how that would actually work.
1: What are we expecting on the Australian market today?
2: The Australian market, the spot is suggesting it's going to fall at the open, but I think it will now depend on exactly what Donald Trump is suggesting and how that will actually work in the Gulf.
1: Carrington, thank you. That's Carrington Clark there updating you on business and economics. Coming up, you're going to hear from a wine grape grower as the industry faces one of the toughest seasons in living memory and long-term issues with fewer people drinking wine in the economy. And Australia clinches gold for the first time at the Curling World Championships. You'll hear from one of the Australian medalists, Dean Hewitt, who is in Geneva. Stay tuned to Radio National Breakfast this morning. It's coming up to news time right across the network. It is 8 o'clock.
3: ABC News, good morning. I'm William Howard Evans. Iranian state media is reporting Washington has sent a response to Tehran's latest proposal to end the war a day after US President Donald Trump said he would probably reject it. North America correspondent Lauren Day reports.
4: A spokesman for Iran's foreign ministry said Tehran was reviewing Washington's response to its 14-point proposal, but confirmed the country's nuclear program was not part of the negotiations. That's significant because US President Donald Trump has previously said there would never be a deal unless Iran abandons its nuclear program. Overnight, the president raised doubts Iran's latest proposal would be acceptable because, quote, it had not yet paid a big enough price for what they've done to humanity. The White House is yet to comment on Iran's latest claims. Lauren Day, ABC News, Washington.
3: Mr. Trump has meanwhile announced a project that will help stranded ships leave the Strait of Hormuz. In a social media post, he says neutral and innocent countries have been affected by the Iran war, and the US will guide their vessels safely out of these restricted waterways. President Trump says Project Freedom will begin in the coming hours. Iran has effectively closed the vital oil shipping channels since the end of February, leaving some 20,000 seafarers stranded. Hospitals in southern Lebanon are struggling to cope with the aftermath of Israeli attacks, despite a ceasefire between the two countries nearing its third week. Bridget Rollison reports from Jerusalem.
5: Strikes are continuing from Hezbollah into northern Israel and from Israel into southern Lebanon every day. At least two people were killed and seven people were injured, including a child, in strikes in southern Lebanon on Sunday, as Israel continues to order mass evacuations, claiming it's targeting Hezbollah infrastructure. Hospitals in southern Lebanon are struggling to keep up with the casualties. Doctors at the hospital of Jebel Amel in the city of Tyre say they're dealing with the dual pressures of an influx of wounded patients while trying to provide medical care for the 75,000 people who've been displaced in the area because of the conflict.
3: The family of Kumanjaya Little Baby is calling for peace and respect while they mourn the 5-year-old girl who was found dead in Alice Springs last week. Here's Indigenous Affairs reporter Dana Morse.
6: The tragedy is still very fresh here for this community and for Kumanjaya Little Baby's family, who are now in sorry business. And that's the period of mourning where cultural and community protocols are observed by Aboriginal people. Police have confirmed that Jefferson Lewis has been charged with murder and with two other offences, which cannot be named for legal reasons until he's committed to stand trial. He's expected to front the Alice Springs local court via video link from Darwin later this week. Kumanjai Little Baby's grandfather, Robin Granitz, had spoken to the ABC yesterday and told us that the family are relieved that charges have been pressed and that the justice system can now begin to do its work.
3: The Royal Commission on Anti-Semitism and Social Cohesion will begin public hearings today, with Jewish leaders among those expected to give evidence. The first block of public hearings, set to run for 2 weeks, will focus on the nature of anti-Semitism and how it is defined and measured. The inquiry, which is due to produce its final report by mid-December, has already received more than 5,000 public submissions. In sport, Penrith have consolidated their spot at the top of the NRL ladder with a tight 18-16 win over Manly at Western Sydney Stadium. Brent Sprigg reports.
7: In their toughest task yet under interim coach Kieran Foran, the Seagulls lost no admirers, locked in a 6-all stalemate for much of the first half before Brian To'o scored just shy of half-time. Second half tries to Ethan Bullimore and Lehi Hopewadi put the visitors back ahead until the Isaac Tungo try in the 60th minute proved decisive. Earlier, Cronulla Sutherland was too strong for West Tigers, winning 52-10. And the Knights defeated South Sydney 42-38 in a high-scoring affair in Newcastle. Brett Sprigg, ABC Sports, Sydney.
3: And West Australians will pay their respects today to legendary sports broadcaster Dennis Cometti at a state memorial service at Perth Stadium. The much-loved commentator worked for more than 50 years in sports broadcasting, including at the ABC between 1972 and 1985. He was awarded an Order of Australia in 2019 and inducted into the Australian Football Hall of Fame in 2020. You're up to date with the latest. ABC News.

0: Good morning and welcome back to Radio National Breakfast. I'm Sally Sara. Coming up, you'll hear from one half of Australia's mixed team, curling team, who's just won their first ever gold at the Curling World Championships. And on Changing Australia,
1: what people don't quite realise is the impact that different types of sensory input and the environment around us can have on our emotions, our mood and our behaviour.
0: Bliss Kavanagh is a leader in the design and creation of what's known as sensory spaces in Australia, as she'll be my guest today on Changing Australia. The text line is there for you for all your feedback and comments this morning, 0418 226 576, or you can send a message via ABC Listen. Well, as mourners in the Northern Territory commence sorry business, the community in Alice Springs is still reeling from the death of five-year-old Kumanjaya little baby. Riots broke out in the town on Thursday night following the arrest of 47-year-old Jefferson Lewis, who has since been charged with murder. Community leaders have condemned the actions of rioters. Local elder Michael Little had this to say on Friday.
2: All week, the community of Alice Springs come together, service providers, business owners, searching for a little lady, a little baby that was taken. And that hard work was undone last night by some people who were very angry with the systems.
0: That was Michael Little, a local elder and member of the Alice Springs Town Council. Well, Asta Hill is the mayor of Alice Springs. She joined me earlier and I began by asking how the community members in Alice Springs are feeling.
3: Right now and for much of the weekend, the town, it feels really still and sombre, and there is a sense of collective grieving and respect being paid to the family and kin who are in sorry business right now. There is also a really palpable determination to support one another, particularly the family. As your listeners would know, we came together as hundreds of volunteers and Aboriginal organisations, business, police and emergency services for 5 days as we searched through difficult country shoulder to shoulder, and we're carrying that strength forward with us and now coming together to support the family who are processing this unthinkable trauma. So there is a feeling of determination. Communities banded together to offer donations for the funeral. We've set up food drops at the entrance to the town camp where sorry business is occurring. And we will come together again on Thursday for a vigil as well, where we will wrap our arms around the family and each other.
0: Do we know when a funeral will be held, or will that be a private event and there'll be other more public events?
3: We're not aware at this stage. I would say the immediate opportunity for collective grieving for this whole town will be the vigil on Thursday, which will be an extremely important event for us all.
0: Mm. How do you navigate all that's been going on, Asta? We've had this deep sadness and grief. Also, as well, last Thursday night there was violence. Police have also released footage of looting and so on as well. It's a difficult enough situation to have the loss of a little girl, let alone to be dealing with these other elements. How are you getting your head around all of that?
3: It's extremely complex, and you know, you've spoken about Thursday night, and I want to first acknowledge the outpouring of emotion and the horror felt by members of our community when Kumanjaya little baby's body was found on Thursday after 5 days of searching. And you know, this should never happen to a child, and no family or community should be put in a position of processing this happening. Now, of course, that doesn't discount the fact that our frontline workers should be able to do their jobs safely so they can help those in need, or that businesses should be safe from looting. But I want to be really clear that those actions on Thursday night, they will be dealt with by the criminal legal process. But our absolute focus right now is on a town that is in distress, but also on a town that is steered toward calm and healing. And I echo and really commend the strong calls of Kumanjaya's family and community leaders for our community to stay calm and show respect for the family as they grieve and to look after each other.
0: How widely is this grief being processed at the moment, with family connections going well beyond Alice Springs itself into remote communities?
3: This is reverberating throughout the territory and indeed Australia. And yes, there are family and kin all over the territory and interstate, and significant efforts are underway to support them to get here to Mbantwa Alice Springs so that they can join their family and kin in sorry business.
0: That's Asta Hill there, the Mayor of Alice Springs. And the support line for Aboriginal and Torres Strait Islander peoples in Australia is 13YARN. That's 139276. It's 11 minutes past 8.
4: 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I've been in the news business a long time now, and it sure is coming at us fast and furiously these days. That's what's different about the Radio National Hour. 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
0: Well, for the first time, Australia has clinched gold at the Curling World Championships.
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7: This shot is made. History has been made. A nation without a dedicated curling club has just climbed to the very top of the world.
0: Mixed team curlers Dean Hewitt and Tali Gill are bringing home slightly heavier luggage when they return to Australia with a pair of freshly minted gold medals after recording an 8-4 victory at the event in Switzerland. Dean Hewitt joined me from Geneva earlier. Dean Hewitt, congratulations and welcome to Radio National Breakfast.
8: Thank you very much. Thanks for having me.
0: How is it for you to have this gold medal?
8: Oh, somewhat surreal. I mean, it was a long time coming. We worked really hard for that and really glad we could actually pull it out on the given day.
0: How much of a big deal is it for Australians to win a title like this?
8: I mean, in curling, like, we don't have any dedicated curling ice in Australia. So to actually have a team that's doing well and for us to actually get a gold medal at the World Championships is huge. I mean, no one really can, I guess, get that gold medal in the past, not having a dedicated rink. So to do that, it really is kind of a statement, and it just shows, I guess, the work we put in to actually get to that next level.
0: How tight was this competition? Were there moments where you thought that this might not go your way?
8: Absolutely. I mean, throughout the round robin, we did lose one game against the Netherlands, and then going to the finals, we had only had that one loss. But that semi-final against Italy, you know, they were the previous gold medalists at the 2022 games and the bronze medalists at the previous games, and we had to go to the extra end. So it was kind of like kick off the siren kind of thing in extra time, and we managed to pull it out. So it was a bit nerve-wracking, but I'm glad we could get to that final and even get that gold medal.

0: curling become a thing in your life, Dean?
1: So I was lucky. It all came through family connections. So my mum's originally from Canada, where curling is just huge. There's probably a million curlers in Canada. And then she met my dad, who's Australian, and they decided to live and have me in Australia. And, yeah, I've just been surrounded by it my whole life.
0: Where is your mum living now, Dean?
1: So we all still live in Australia, even though I spend more of my time overseas these days, because we essentially have to get that training time and competition time as much as we can on that dedicated ice.
0: And how difficult has it been to try and get through in this sport when there are so few facilities and other players here in Australia?
1: First and foremost, if we didn't have any funding, this wouldn't have been possible. And I think that's one thing that we can be very thankful of for all the institutes across Australia that support us day in, day out to travel. But if you were in Australia and you just train in Australia, I suppose, twice, maybe once a week, on for 2 to 3 hours on pretty average skating ice, because essentially skating ice is very bumpy, it's not flat. It's like basically playing beach cricket. And you can imagine, you know, our cricketers playing a test match when they've only had once a week on the sand, I suppose, you're really not going to perform very well. So it does take a lot to get to that next level, and it takes a lot of time overseas to do so.
0: How important is that chemistry as a team to be really working effectively together?
1: It's huge. I mean, we spend a lot of time together as a team, both on and off the ice, and we have a performance psychologist that we work with closely to make sure that, you know, our team dynamics are crucial in how we communicate between each other and make sure we get, you know, the most out of each other at any given moment, whether it's high pressure or even when we're a bit low or down in the dumps.
0: What makes a good curler? Is it about taking risks? Is it about being defensive, or depends on the situation?
1: You certainly have to have a bit of both, especially mixed doubles. It's a very volatile game. The game can go either way very quickly with just one or two missed shots. So you do have to have the defensive side, but you always have to be attacking to get those points on the board, because at the end of the day, the most points gets you the win. So you have to have a really key balance between both of those.
0: What's the future for curling in Australia, do you think, Dean?
1: I hope this is a really big step for that. I suppose a stepping stone in the right direction, because, you know, we've shown what we can do when we do, you know, put our time, effort and all that motivation into one set goal to, you know, get that gold medal, that world championship. And hopefully that does create a path for other people that can actually follow in their footsteps. But I think the first thing we need to do is really get the dedicated rink in Australia so we can actually get more curlers out there to get that exposure to then hopefully send them overseas to those really big competitions that they need.
0: When you're trying to explain to Australians in particular how big curling is, particularly in parts of the Northern Hemisphere, what do you tell them?
1: Oh, it'd almost be like cricket in Canada. It's that kind of level. So everyone knows, I suppose, what the game is, how to play it. They've probably done it as part of the school curriculum. There's so many countries around the world which are building up in both Asia, Europe, even the US, since their, I guess, breakthrough in 2018 when they won the gold medal. So hopefully these kind of things where, you know, some countries are building up, hopefully Australia follows along and can build up alongside them as well.
0: What are the next competitions for you and Tali?
1: So for now, it's just, I guess, at the end of the quad, it's kind of a bit of a reset and a bit of a rethink about, you know, where we're at and where we need to go from here. But our full focus is on this quad. And, you know, obviously we didn't make the 2026 Olympics, but, you know, to get this gold medal was key. So our focus right now is to honestly have a little bit of a break and kind of recharge and reset, and then just look to see what the future holds after that.
0: And do you have to have a day job as well, Dan?
1: Yeah, absolutely. I've got a couple jobs, actually. So I'm an exercise physiologist both in Australia and Canada, because we get enough funding to kind of support us with a lot of our travel costs, but not to make a living from curling. Like, we don't make any extra money from curling itself. So, yeah, we do work across multiple jobs to, you know, hopefully create some savings in our bank.
0: And what do you think curling has taught you?
1: For me, I think the special thing with curling is just the camaraderie. It's a big friendship, family circle that, you know, everyone will support each other no matter what. I mean, this week we're competing against the top teams, you know, it's high pressure, but at the end of the day, you're chatting in the change rooms like you're good friends. And I think it comes down to, at the end of the day, you're all friends across the world. And I think sport brings you together to do that. And I think curling's a really good example of that.
0: Dean Hewitt, thank you so much and congratulations again.
1: Thank you so much. Appreciate it.
0: That's a Dean Hewitt there, one half of Australia's gold medal winning mixed team curlers, Dean Hewitt and Tali Gill. Victory in Switzerland. It's 18 past eight.
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0: Well, from the ice to the beach now, Warwick Hadfield is back with sport. In surfing, 21 years after her first tournament win, Stephanie Gilmore is on the cusp of another at Snapper Rocks on the Goldie today, Warwick.
3: Yes, Sally. Look, Stephanie Gilmore was still at school, just 17, when she won her first title on the Gold Coast. It was at a few kilometres up the road from the Kingscliff Beach, where age 9 she was first taught to surf. That was on a boogie board, and the teacher was her father. Then at 18, the prodigy beat Lane Beachley on her home waves at Manly. Everyone said that was the changing of the guard, and really that's how things turned out. All these years on, she's won 8 world titles. That's one more than Beachley. And like her, she's been a powerful voice for women surfing as it sought equality with the men's version, particularly the prize money. Now at 38, Gilmore was looking for another win on the Gold Coast in the semi-finals when competition resumes today at Snappers Rocks. Her opponent today is Nerida Eristab, and she has her own claims to uniqueness. She's the first Spaniard to compete at this level. 3 Australian-born men remain in the competition, Ethan Ewing, Liam O'Brien and Connor O'Leary, who represents Japan. So a big day at Snappers Rocks, a huge crowd likely to be watching on the beach, and I reckon the surfers will be watching too, watching for that bull shark that's been hanging around over the weekend, Sally.
0: Oh, yes. Now, in football, another milestone for Sam Kerr as Melbourne City and Brisbane seize early A-League women's semi-final advantages.
3: Yeah, Sam Kerr, of course, playing in English Association football. And this morning, she's become the highest league goal scorer for that English team, Chelsea, 64 goals. And look, this legend just gets bigger and bigger. Here in Australian, in Women's Association football, the legend around Melbourne City just gets bigger. The Citizens winning the first leg of the semi-final series against Melbourne Victory 1-0. The freshly minted Matilda Letitia McKenna, the goal scorer. In the other semi-final first leg, Brisbane Roar takes a 2-1 advantage in the return game against Wellington over there. And in the Men's A-League, the semi-finals begin this weekend. Auckland, after winning a penalty shootout, epic 7-6 against Melbourne City, they're going to be playing Adelaide in one semi-final, and Sydney FC plays the Premier's Newcastle in the other one, Sally.
0: And in rugby league, Warwick, the scoreboard attendance should have been paid twice on the weekend. An 80-point thriller as Newcastle beat South Sydney yesterday.
3: Yeah, well, there was a manual scoreboard, and the fellow working that did work overtime. 14 tries shared equally across the day. The match decided in favour of the Knights by Kalen Ponga's goal, kicking 6 conversions and a penalty, 42-38, the final score. So with their other million-dollar man, Dylan Brown, also playing his part, the Knights returned to ascending on the ladder, chasing Penrith, which remains on top after a close one against Manly Ranger, 18-16. Ivan Cleary is his sleight of hand and, of course, his accuracy with the boot, the difference. So Manly types reckon they've found a future Cleary of their own in their young replacement halfback, Joey Walsh. She's just 19. You have to think about it. It's 50 years since another Joe Walsh joined the Eagles pretty easily. Taking it easy, you might say, Sally.
0: Warwick, thank you.
3: Good on you.
0: It's Warwick Hadfield there, 21 past 8. It's that lovely time of the morning now for Changing Australia. And ever since she was a little girl, Bliss Kavanagh lost herself in art. She was just 6 years old when symptoms of Tourette's syndrome first appeared, a lifelong condition which can result in involuntary movements and vocal tics. When Bliss started studying at university, she discovered that, like art, purpose-built sensory rooms could also have a really significant calming effect. It's an experience that set her on a journey to make these rooms more accessible to the general public and create her own inclusive spaces. Dr. Bliss Kavanagh is the co-founder of Creative Sensory Spaces and joins me now. Bliss, welcome to Changing Australia.
4: Thank you so much for having me, Sally.
0: There's a lot of misinformation out there. How would you describe what it was like growing up with Tourette syndrome?
4: Yes, it was definitely a struggle for myself, but I think one of the real challenges was the negative stereotypes and negative representations in the media, particularly at the time when I was growing up. It was, yeah, it really played a strong role on my own mental health and well-being, and made me feel very isolated. So I was very ashamed. I didn't tell anyone about living

0: the Tourette syndrome. And it was something that I kept hidden, which really affected my confidence, you know, everything about my whole identity.
1: I imagine, Bliss, it must also just take a huge amount of energy and emotional energy to try to hide something.
0: It really does. I definitely spent, particularly my adolescent years, really trying to hide and mask the tics. And it's something that even today people are like, oh, you don't really look like you have Tourette syndrome. And it's like, well,
1: what does that mean?
0: Exactly. You know, I only know this world. I've lived with tics my whole life. You know, I manage them through my own sort of, you know, I try to hide them in daily normal movements and regular movements and things like that. But yeah, it's definitely, you know, been something that's been a challenge.
1: And in the very early days for you, Bliss, was it you that first noticed these tics, or was it mum, dad, teacher, kids in the class? How did it come about for you?
0: Yeah, it was definitely my mum. She definitely saw, you know, that I was doing these sort of movements and that I was quite agitated all the time, and teachers as well.

0: health more so, and that people would go, oh, you're making weird noises, or you know, you're twitching your eyes a lot, or things like that. And that, you know, really affected me because I was trying my absolute hardest to be the quietest kid in the classroom. Mm. I was incredibly shy, and I just didn't want any attention on me whatsoever.
1: How have some of the media portrayals of Tourette's syndrome in some ways made things harder for some people who are living with Tourette's?
0: I think it really makes it hard because it really only portrays the extreme version of Tourette's syndrome. I mean, in reality, Tourette's is actually quite common. So 1 in 100 people have Tourette's syndrome or have some form of motor tics or vocal tics. But really only 10% of those people with Tourette's have the extreme tics that we see portrayed in the media. So there's a lot more people out there in general sort of in the world that are just experiencing the day-to-day challenges.
1: What sort of role did art play for you? Was it a bit of a sanctuary for you, especially in those adolescent years, Bliss?
0: It definitely was. When I was art making, it was the only time that my tics actually disappeared. So that was the only time I really felt like I had this sense of control back over my life. I could disappear into the art making process. And it was such a sanctuary for me.
1: And what sort of art? Was it painting, sculpture? What really got you there where you needed to be?
0: Oh, it was really everything. I fell in love with everything, large-scale sculptural works, drawing, painting, ceramics, anything that really, you know, that really sort of captivated my mind and body as a whole.
1: And how did your mind and body feel different when you were taking part in art or creating art?
0: I think I just kind of forget about it. You get so absorbed in the physical experience of it and the sensory experience of it. And that's what I later really started to discover during my honours project. But I think what I realised was that the sort of the art making and sort of those kinds of activities, they kind of stimulate the senses in a way that sort of satisfied what the Tourette's was actually sort of making me need to do and seeking out.
1: Mm. You ended up studying art at university. How did this kickstart your interest into what are known as sensory rooms?
0: So it wasn't until my honours project at the University of Newcastle when I was doing fine arts that I really wanted to create my own sort of immersive sensory installation. I didn't know what it was going to be at that time, but I was telling a friend about it and she told me about sensory rooms and I was like, wow, everything just absolutely clicked for me at that moment. I realised that I'd been doing this my entire life. I'd been obsessed with mood lamps and candles and creating these dark spaces and playing music and creating my own personal sensory rooms. And I was also doing the same through my art practice, so really focusing on the sensory side of things. So everything just clicked and I decided to create my own personal sensory room as part of my honours project. That experience and that final project had such a profound impact on my life, and it really just set me on this journey that I've been going through ever since then.
1: You're listening to Changing Australia on Radio National Breakfast. My guest today is Dr. Bliss Kavanagh, who's creating evidence-based sensory spaces around Australia. Bliss, you've given me a couple of clues there, but what's the perfect sensory room for you? What does it look like, sound like, feel like?
0: Oh, it's definitely a tough one because the goal of sensory rooms is to make them, you really want to fill them with as many options and choices because no day do you ever feel the same. No, you know, you walk into a space and your mood can be different. So sensory rooms need to have lots of different options and choices within it. But as a whole, my perfect sensory room is a darkened space with a range of sort of lighting elements, so sort of slow transitions, some faster sort of bubbling movements, meditative sound and instrumental music, as well as sort of calming aromas and things like that. But of course, incredibly comfortable seating that you can sink into.
1: It's interesting. As you're talking, though, I think my ideal room is very light. I've got to be able to see outside and some of those scents and so on. I'm going to out myself here. Sometimes even if I go to someone else's house, I'll snuff them out because I don't like them. I want fresh air.
0: Yeah.
1: So it's interesting what appeals to people and what makes people feel calm. I need to see what's out there or what might be coming my way. But it sounds like almost like a really safe cocoon space for you, Bliss.
0: Yeah, absolutely. And that's the thing too, Sally. It's all about people's individual sensory preferences and profiles. So when we design spaces, we want to have different kinds of opportunities so that anyone can walk into that space and benefit and gravitate towards the zone within the sensory.

0: accessory room that best supports them.
1: Mm. And so this is not just for people who are dealing with Tourette's syndrome, things like anxiety, migraine, ADHD, people with autism and all sorts of things. We're seeing and reading more about these sensory spaces in public institutions, whether it's stadiums, airports, schools, offices. It seems to be expanding.
0: Yeah, absolutely. It's really amazing, actually, because this is something I wish that we had when I was a child. But yeah, the work I've been doing since my PhD has been all about designing sensory rooms for the general population and supporting neurodiversity and inclusion with these spaces. So yeah, we're seeing a huge uprise in mainstream schools, and I would definitely expect that every mainstream school probably in the next 5 years will have some form of sensory space. These are incredible resources to support emotional regulation, readiness to learn, and just empowering students to come back down to baseline through means of just their external environment and the way that sort of sensory tools can be utilised.
1: Mm. There are some sensory rooms there that haven't been evidence-based and haven't been put together well. What do you see, and how disappointing is that when there's been an opportunity there to put something that's really effective and it's just not there?
0: Yeah, it's incredibly disappointing, but we're always open to see any space and provide guidance and insights on how it could be better improved. You know, we do see a lot of spaces and particularly ones that haven't been purpose-designed. When we design any space, we really want to focus on the outcome first. So what are we trying to achieve with this room? Is it being designed for emotional regulation? Is it being designed for productivity? Is it being designed to reduce escalation? So we really design for the outcome in mind, depending on the setting. And when people aren't really, when they're sort of throwing in a few sensory elements, it just doesn't quite hit the mark. It really needs to be a holistic and purpose designed space that balances all of the sensory inputs, because we are trying to achieve clinical outcomes, therapeutic outcomes. Mm. So that design really needs to be evidence-based and purpose designed.
1: What sort of feedback do you get from people who are living with some of these conditions and or their parents if you're dealing with kids?
0: Yeah, we get amazing feedback. It's quite incredible to see somebody shift from a state of, a heightened state to a calm state, and often within only 10 minutes. We were working recently with a primary school, and they saw changes in, they've been measuring changes in the children's heart rate, and they've seen that that significant drop within only 10 minutes of sitting in that space, which is really powerful.
1: It's so interesting, isn't it? It's been great to have you on Changing Australia today. I'm probably going to get some text messages from people who I've been around for dinner and snuffed out their scented candles and turned off those machines. Bliss, good luck with your work, and thank you so much for sharing some of your story this morning.
0: Oh, thank you so much for having me. It was a pleasure.
1: That's Dr. Bliss Kavanagh, the founder of Creative Sensory Spaces, my guest today on Changing Australia. It's 27 to 9. Well, Luke is back now for a look at the news. And Luke, what are we learning about US President Donald Trump's plans for the Strait of Hormuz?
2: So this morning, Sally, he's posted to Truth Social this plan to conduct efforts to free up ships stranded in the Strait of Hormuz. The Associated Press estimates that there are around 20,000 seafarers on hundreds of vessels. You know, we've got oil and gas tankers, cargo ships as well, that have been stuck in the Gulf, unable to cross the strait since the blockade began. This morning, the US president called those people innocent bystanders, but we don't exactly know how he plans on assisting them. The Wall Street Journal has been able to shed a bit of light. It has reportedly heard from an unnamed senior US official who says that this operation doesn't currently involve US Navy vessels transporting warships through the strait. Instead, they say that this will be a collaboration of various countries, insurance companies, and also shipping organizations to coordinate moving this traffic through the strait. It's pretty unclear how this mission would work, given that we've got dual blockades from the US and Iran. Does it end the US blockade of the Strait of Hormuz? If it is helping coordinate vessels moving through the strait. Some analysts also say the mission could contravene the current ceasefire agreement the US has with Iran. And equally, if we get a response from Tehran, that could contravene the agreement. Donald Trump has said in his Truth Social post that interference in this process will be dealt with forcefully. So, as we've heard this morning, that isn't the first time in the last couple of days that we have heard him flagging renewed hostilities with Iran. But at the end of last week, he passed a 60-day war powers deadline that requires congressional approval for continued military operations. So, Sally, it's unclear if he can legally respond to any Iranian aggression in the Strait of Hormuz without further congressional approval here.
1: And, Luke, separately, there are reports of a suspected deadly virus outbreak on an Atlantic cruise ship. What's this illness?
2: Yeah, a quick mention of this one. This is the hantavirus infection. There are three people dead here. There are, you know, half a dozen other cases under investigation. A person, a patient sent to South Africa where they're in intensive care. Uwais Durrani is an emergency physician who spoke with Deutsche Welle this morning, the German broadcaster, and he explained just how this virus can be transmitted.
3: A hantavirus is a family of viruses that rodents carry. And usually how humans become exposed to it is through rodent droppings, urine, or saliva. And so a lot of times it'll be in the dust and maybe you're cleaning and it kind of goes into the air, you inhale it, and that's how you get infected. Of course, if a rodent bites you, that's how you can become infected as well.
2: Now, this might sound familiar because it is the same disease that killed Betsy Arakawa, the wife of Hollywood actor Gene Hackman, last year. The autopsy had found that she'd been exposed to rodent droppings at home. It sounds really concerning. The mortality rates are really high, but the infection rate is relatively low. In the US, there were less than 1,000 cases.

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1: Hey there, this is Sana Qadar from All in the Mind on ABC Radio National. Over the next 4 weeks, we've got something a little different for you on the show. It's a special series called Forensic. It's about the psychological tips, tricks, and techniques that get used to investigate crime, where they work and where they fall down. All in the Mind, Forensic. 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
0: You're listening to Radio National Breakfast. I must read you a few texts that have come through following the interview with Asta Hill, the mayor of Alice Springs, as the community mourns the death of Kumanjai Little Baby. One says, the mayor of Alice Springs has shown such important and sensitive leadership during this difficult time. She's impressive and it's a comfort to know the community has good people. Another says, compassionate and sensitive comments from the Alice Springs mayor. Hopefully politicians will listen carefully and refrain from making this a partisan political issue. And finally, one says, could you please congratulate the Mayor of Alice Springs for explaining the complex cultural sensitivities? Well, it's 9:23. Well, last week you'd have heard an interview on Breakfast about the state of the wine industry and the big challenges that many growers and those involved in the industry are facing. Grape growers in the New South Wales Riverina say they're facing one of the toughest seasons in living memory, with poor yields, rock bottom prices and soaring production costs. A recent global downturn in wine drinking, particularly drinking of red wine, has led to a global oversupply and years of low prices for some wine grape growers. Steve Barbin is a member of the Riverina Wine Grape Growers and joins me now. G'day, Steve. Welcome to Breakfast.
2: Yeah, good morning. How are you?
0: Yeah, very well, thank you. Can you tell me about your vineyard operation in Griffith and how long you and your family have been growing grapes there?
2: Yeah, certainly. So I have a 40-hectare vineyard here in Hamwood, just 5 kilometres out of Griffith. Been farming since I was the age of 16, pretty much, with my late father. I took over the farm in the boom years, which were really good years, and I've seen nothing but a decline since, with massive plantings over the years. And unfortunately, consumer demand has dropped off as well. A lot of the young generation now are very health conscious on what they're putting into their bodies. And it's just shown up on the lack of sales that are happening, not just Australia, but around the world.
0: And what's the growing season been like in this current season for you as well, Steve?
2: Well, 2026 would have to be the worst I've ever experienced in my lifetime. Lack of rain, excessive heat, low yields. We had a bumper crop in 25, and I think the vines just went into stress mode in 26. The bunches weren't there, and the berry sizes weren't there as well. So we had way below production tons per hectare. So we were suffering a fair bit. And of course, the cost of water skyrocketed this year up to $500 a megalitre. So a lot of farmers didn't have the funds to buy excess water to continue their crops. A lot of the vineyards went through severe stress as well. Weren't producing the yields they should have produced.
0: What are you going to do, Steve?
2: That's a good question. I'm actually here walking in my vineyard right now looking at my young Pinot Gris, which is only 5 years old, and Shana, which is about 15 years old. I don't know what to do. We've had very little indication from the wineries how the future looks for next year. I can honestly say if water prices stay where they are currently at $500 a megalitre, I'll make more money selling the water than I do growing the wine grapes, which is pretty sad. But that's a financial business decision I have to make. You can't keep growing something that keeps losing money all the time. What's really sad is that, a lot of growers in this region are pulling out. We had 275 growers in 2022. At the moment, we've only got 200 and they're quickly declining. Mm. A lot of farmers this year are pulling the pin on wine grapes. They just haven't got the funds to go another year.
0: Mm. And just can you explain for us as well how difficult it can be? You can't make a quick turnaround here. It's not like you put in wheat 1 year and legumes the next. It will take years to get another crop up and going if you went to tree fruit or something else.
2: That's correct. You got the cost of pulling out the vineyard in the first place, which is high because of the treated pine paste we have in our vineyards nowadays. Another thing is to get the trees. There's a lot of citrus being planted in the last couple of years and also almonds. So the time frame to wait for those trees could be 2 to 3 years. And then when you do get the trees planted, you've got another 3 to 5

0: years for production. Citrus you can start in 5 years, but full production probably won't happen in 10 years time. But you've still got the massive overheads to plant and look after that those plantings with pretty much no income.
1: The submissions to the Murray-Darling Basin Review closed on Friday last week. Steve, what are you hoping to see come out of that review? Because water is a very big issue.
0: Oh, definitely water is a massive issue. I'd like to see some fairness for us farmers here, not just in the Riverina, but the whole country in the Murray-Darling Basin Plan. We need to get some security of our water. Without water, there is no farming. You can take as much water as you want for the environment, which, you know, I agree we have to have some systems for the river to get them healthy. But, you know, I'd like to know which is the plan, because I believe the plan's changed multiple times in the years that I've heard this plan come out. So, you know, I'd like to see an outcome where everyone's on a level playing field and we can access water at a reasonable price that we can keep farming.
1: Steve, thank you so much for taking some time as you're out in the vineyard this morning to explain something of the challenges that are going on for you and other growers at the moment. I really appreciate it.
0: You're welcome. Thank you.
1: That's Steve Barbin there, a wine grape grower and member of Riverina Wine Grape Growers. Huge glut, especially for red wine, millions and millions of bottles of red wine equivalent without a market. It's 17 minutes to nine.
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1: Well, the Treasurer Jim Chalmers and Finance Minister Katie Gallagher have held a press conference a short time ago in Parliament House to discuss the upcoming budget. Tom Crowley, political correspondent, is back with me. Tom, the two ministers are emphasising savings in the upcoming budget. What have we heard from them this morning?
3: Well, they're emphasising the word restrained, Sally, a very restrained budget. I think Jim Chalmers said it would be, quote, extremely responsible. Perhaps that RBA board meeting tomorrow is on their mind with that emphasis. Katie Gallagher, the finance minister, saying that although the NDIS saving, which is a massive $35 billion, will be by far the largest, that there will be savings in every portfolio.
4: There will be savings across every portfolio. We've looked everywhere for savings. Ministers have worked really hard to support the effort that the ERC has undertaken in regard to this, and I think it's a very strong result in the end. And
3: That's Katie Gallagher. I'm sorry, I had a dangling and at the end there from the finance minister, who went on to say plenty more about those savings. But the only one that she detailed was cuts to external labour. Another time, Labor has pretty much done this in just about every budget, found some savings by cutting down on the use of consultants. There will be more of that. Jim Chalmers talking a little bit about tax reform as well. He was saying that the size of the saving, here's a cryptic clue, will be bigger than the size of the money raised by tax reform. When I hear these kinds of little hints, I just want to kind of shake them and say, please just tell us rather than making us guess like this. But that suggests not a heap of money that's going to be raised by tax reform. And Jim Chalmers quite happy to say, quite directly, that the government is happy to change its mind on tax reform to do things that it didn't necessarily take to the last election and to tackle directly this question of intergenerational equality, not pitting old against young, though, he said, that it's really about embracing aspiration for young people.
5: Now, we recognise and respect the really big contribution that older Australians have made and continue to make to our country and to our economy. But a lot of Australians, and particularly younger Australians, are finding it really difficult to get into the housing market. That's not the fault of older Australians. It's the fault of successive coalition governments who didn't take housing seriously enough. And so what we are thinking through as we finalise this budget is not about, and never will be about, setting some Australians against other Australians. It's about recognising some of these legitimate intergenerational concerns, which in my experience, these concerns are often shared by older Australians as well.
1: That's the Federal Treasurer, Jim Chalmers there. Tom, thank you. It's 14 to 9. Well, Germany's Defence Minister Boris Pistorius has sought to downplay the impact of the United States' decision to withdraw 5,000 troops from Germany, describing the move as foreseeable. The announcement by the US follows a public falling out between the president and German Chancellor Friedrich Merz last week after the German leader said the US had been, quote, humiliated by Iran negotiators in the ongoing war. The US has currently more than 30,000 active duty military personnel in Europe, by far the biggest deployment in Europe and the second largest in the world behind Japan. Torsten Benner is the co-founder and director of the Global Public Policy Institute in Berlin. He joined me earlier. Torsten Benner, what will the impact of these troop withdrawals from Germany be in practical terms?
6: I think the impact will be fairly limited in practical terms. First of all, it's 5,000 troops that Biden had put into Germany in addition to the troops already, the 30,000 that we already have on German territory. So, you know, taking these 5,000 away doesn't make a huge difference. And it's an important signal that we should expect further reductions of U.S. troops in Germany and Europe, as we beef up our own military capabilities. The thing that is a little bit more worrying is that the U.S. scrapped the deployment of long-range Tomahawk missiles that Biden had promised to the German government. That capability would have been useful to deter Russia, but we now have to do without it, kind of speed up our process of developing them indigenously in Europe.
1: The remaining 36-odd thousand troops, US troops in Germany, what's their role? What do they do?
6: I mean, it's important to know two things. First of all, these troops stationed in Germany, they're not mostly there to protect Germany. They're operating a massive hub of U.S. military power projection bases that are useful for regional and global power projection. The largest hospital called that is there. Remember these two pilots that mm-hmm. were down in Iranian territory that then got rescued. The one who was injured was then taken to Germany for treatment because this was the closest top class facility in the U.S. So the U.S. operates these bases not primarily not to protect Germany, but to as a power projection base. And the second thing to know is that Germany has placed zero restrictions. I mean, our chancellor has criticized the stupidity of the Trump-Netanyahu war in fairly clear terms by now, but Germany has placed zero restrictions on the use of U.S. bases on German soil, and they've indeed been important for U.S. Military operations in the Gulf.
1: Well, how would you describe current relations between the U.S. and Germany?
6: Oh, they're testy, right? I mean, there's very few countries left, democratic countries, where the leaders have managed to, maintain cordial, productive relationships with President Trump. Our chancellor has tried for a long time to be accommodating and thereby achieve a stable relationship. That's easy, or easier, if you're dealing with Venezuela, where the U.S. captured a president, that doesn't directly affect German interests and cost of living. But it's very different when it comes to the Iran war. And so we're in very testy waters. It's not just the conflict or the dispute over Iran. It's also that Trump is threatening to unravel the EU U.S. trade agreement again. So it's very rocky times in the relationship. And the only sane conclusion you can draw from that, you try to manage it as best as possible. But at the same time, Germans and Europeans, we need to invest in our own military capabilities to stand on our own two feet.
1: The withdrawal of these U.S. troops from Germany, Torsten, what does it mean for NATO? Are the implications clear as yet?
6: I mean, we discussed that these 5,000 troops are not earth-shattering in terms of NATO's overall force posture. But I think they're an important signal. And the signal that European NATO partners should hear is that we finally need to come up with a timetable for burden shifting for Europeans to take over and provide these so-called critical enablers for European defense. So intelligence, command and control, lift, and other capabilities.

0: Europeans need to, at the next NATO summit, go with a clear plan to the US side. The US side has already clearly indicated that even in the best of all scenarios, they want to reduce their presence in Europe. And I think for good reasons, because if you want to have a fighting chance to counter Chinese hegemonic aspirations in your region, the Indo-Pacific, Europeans need to take care of their own security, and the US needs to pivot to the Indo-Pacific.
1: What does all this mean for Russia and its aspirations?
0: Putin has his own problems, but of course he's always very happy if there's discord within NATO. So in a sense, everything or a lot of what Trump is doing with NATO is a gift for Putin. But on the other hand, you also need, on the other side of the ledger is, and we need to be honest as Europeans, without Trump, we wouldn't be serious about, at least as Germans, we wouldn't be serious about beefing up our own military capabilities, finally investing in our own military so that we can contribute meaningfully to European defense. So we need to credit that to President Trump. And that's, of course, something that Putin doesn't like, that Europeans are getting more serious about investing in deterrence.
1: Torsten Benner, thank you very much for joining me.
0: You're most welcome.
1: Torsten is the co-founder and director of the Global Public Policy Institute in Berlin. It's 7:29. The Australian market is expected to open lower today, with investors waiting for more information about Donald Trump's promise to guide stranded vessels through the Strait of Hormuz. A business and economics correspondent, Carrington Clark, is here. Carrington, we've heard Luke also talking about this morning. Do we know much about this plan?
2: We don't know much about the plan, is the short answer, and it is so obviously crucially important to what happens with the price of oil. At the moment, the people who you would think would know, the reporters I usually rely upon to know what the president is thinking, don't seem to have a clear answer on exactly how this will work. As has been the nature with this conflict, it is possible things will change dramatically. But the state of play as we begin another trading week here in Australia is that the Strait of Hormuz remains effectively closed. That means the 20% of the world's energy supply that would usually be passing through that strait is locked away from doing so, and that means we are still dealing with this supply crunch. We received increasing warnings last week from a lot of people who know about these things, that the world is coming to a crucial point where the reserves that they have been relying upon to offset that interruption of supply are coming to an end. This is part of the reason Donald Trump is trying to get some sort of resolution to this conflict. Iran appears to have offered an opening of the strait and to deal with the more complicated issue of its nuclear ambitions till later. Donald Trump has rejected that, but then he has announced this plan. But it does not appear to involve the US Navy actually escorting ships through that strait. So I wish I had a clearer answer for you about what this will all mean. But at the moment, it is confused. The price of oil hasn't really moved much since this announcement was made. It's still around $107 a barrel. That's for the price of Brent crude. That is well down on what we saw at some of the most volatile points last week when it hit $126 a barrel. But it's still very elevated to what it was before this conflict began. But again, the crucial issue will be what actually happens when the reserves that individual countries and refineries have been relying upon to offset this interruption start to run dry.
1: The Reserve Bank starts its deliberations today on whether to hike interest rates. So what's top of mind?
2: So this is the big thing that's preoccupying investors here in Australia this week. The Reserve Bank will be starting its deliberations today. They'll be looking, obviously, at that crucial inflation data that we received last week. We received both monthly and quarterly data, and it gave us an indication of how much the initial spike in energy prices flowing through to petrol prices, jet fuel, etc., had impacted the Australian economy. That the more volatile headline number coming in at 4.6%, the trimmed mean, the underlying inflation rate that the Reserve Bank is more interested

0: opted in, came in at 3.3%, although also 3.5% if you took the quarterly number. But that's still well above the target band that the Reserve Bank is interested in, which is between 2 and 3%, so the midpoint 2.5%. I think they're also very interested in what we heard from the two supermarket giants last week. We had updates from Woolworths and Coles. Both said they are having conversations with suppliers who want them to raise prices because suppliers are facing increased cost pressures, particularly when it comes to things like petrol, but also fertilizer. The first round of those effects will be things like fresh food, so your milk prices, your bread prices, your fresh fruit and bread vegetables. But then you're also going to see those packaged items coming through. And so the picture that is being painted increasingly is that these inflationary pressures aren't going away anytime soon. Instead, they'll be coming through in waves throughout the next up to 12 months at this point. I mean, it could go even longer depending how long this conflict goes on for. So that is the information the Reserve Bank will be looking at. Yes, they look at the inflation data, but that is backwards looking. It captures a point in time. The great thing about the conversations that Woolworths and Coles are having, even if those are not great conversations to be hearing about if you're worried about your grocery bills, is that they're almost real time and they give us an indication of what will be happening in the future. Now, the last time the Reserve Bank met and made the decision to hike interest rates, it was only one swing vote on that board that determined that they did hike them. But at the moment, almost all economists and the market believes that the Reserve Bank will hike again when that announcement is made tomorrow.
1: What will drive the Australian market today, Carrington?
0: So two things. One is obviously what Donald Trump is saying and what ends up happening over there in the Strait of Hormuz and around the Gulf. We've also had results out from NAB, one of Australia's big banks. So people will be digesting exactly what it has to say about the state of its books. But also the state of the Australian economy, because obviously it has a crucial insight in what's happening. Just like the supermarket giants, they have real-world data, real-time data about what's actually happening in the Australian economy. And I know you'll be speaking to the CEO tomorrow to digest those results, but also to give his take on what's happening with the broader economy.
1: Yeah, there'll be lots of focus on the Reserve Bank's next decision. Carrington, thank you very much.
0: Thank you.
1: Carrington Clark is our business and economics correspondent. That's almost it from breakfast for this morning. Life Matters will be headed your way after the news at 9 this morning. If you've missed anything from breakfast, you can catch up via ABC Listen and the 25-minute version of our show, The Breakfast Wrap, that goes to air at 11:30 on Radio National. Luke is putting that together as we speak. Stay with the network. Talk to you tomorrow after the news at 6.

0: ABC News. Good morning. I'm William Howard Evans. President Donald Trump says the United States will begin an effort to free up ships stranded in the Strait of Hormuz in the coming hours. North America correspondent Lauren Day reports.
1: Donald Trump posted on Truth Social that the US was answering a call for help from countries which are not involved in the conflict. He said as a humanitarian gesture, the US would help guide those ships safely out of the area. He added that if the process is interfered with, that interference would have to be met with forcefully. He also said his representatives are having very positive discussions with Iran as the two countries trade peace proposals, a stark change from remarks he made a day earlier when he said he couldn't imagine the latest proposal would be acceptable because Iran has not yet paid a big enough price. Lauren Day, ABC News, Washington.
0: The German Chancellor says he's not giving up on working with Donald Trump. Last week, Friedrich Merz accused Washington of having no strategy for the war in Iran and of being outwitted by Iranian negotiating tactics. It prompted Donald Trump to pull 5,000 troops out of Germany. But Mr. Merz has told the German broadcaster ARD the US is still Germany's most important partner in the North Atlantic Alliance.
2: Wir haben eine unterschiedliche Betrachtung.
3: We have a different view of this war. That is no secret. I'm not alone in this. We have a common aim, and that aim must be Iran must not be allowed to acquire the atomic bomb. And that is what we are working together to achieve.
0: The federal treasurer has moved to set expectations around cost of living relief in this year's budget, saying the Albanese government is focused on saving more than it spends. Here's political reporter Samantha Dick.
4: With the May 12 budget looming, Jim Chalmers is warning Australians not to expect significant cost of living handouts, saying this year's budget will be characterised by more savings and more spending restraint. The government is expecting a substantial increase in revenue, partly driven by higher inflation and higher prices for commodities during the Iran war. But while the war will raise money for the government, borrowing costs have also risen due to Australia's inflation woes and the flow-on effects from the conflict. Mr. Chalmers says savings will be used to pay down debt and fund essential services and national security.
0: A bar on Chapel Street in Melbourne's inner southeast has been damaged this morning. The front windows of Electric Bar have been smashed, with two red jerry cans seen on the stairs inside. Meanwhile, in a separate incident, five people inside an allegedly stolen vehicle have been arrested in Prahran. Two jerry cans were also discovered inside the car. The group will now be interviewed by police. Three people have died following an outbreak of an acute respiratory illness on board a cruise ship in the Atlantic Ocean. The ship was travelling from Argentina to Cape Verde off the coast of Africa. The BBC's Tom Bailey has more.
5: With the ship close to the coast of South Africa, a British national was taken to Johannesburg for treatment. A South African Health Ministry spokesperson said they had tested positive for a hantavirus, a family of viruses that can cause hemorrhagic fever and is usually spread by rodents. The vessel can carry around 170 passengers and 70 crew, but it's not yet clear how many were on board during this trip. The World Health Organization said it was aware of the outbreak and that a coordinated international public health response was underway.
0: To sport now, and Gold Coast have notched a 20-point win at home over GWS to wrap up round 8 of the AFL. Quinton Hull reports.
6: The Suns broke a run of 6 losses against their fellow expansion club. Jamara Ugel-Hagan kicking 3 goals in Gold Coast's 11-17-83 to 8-15-63 victory. Gold Coast now has a 5-win-3-loss record ahead of their 2-game trip to Darwin. The Giants stuck with only 3 wins for the season. Earlier, former Sun Malcolm Roses kicked 7 goals as Sydney returned to the top of the ladder, the Swans beating Melbourne by 17 points in a high-scoring affair at the SCG. Quinton Hull, ABC Sport, Gold Coast.
0: And Mercedes driver Kimi Antonelli has claimed his 3rd Formula One win in a row with a victory at the Miami Grand Prix. Australia's Oscar Piastri has finished in 3rd, beating behind his McLaren teammate Lando Norris. Antonelli's win extends his lead at the top of the driver's standings. You're up to date with the latest. ABC News.
7: This is ABC Radio National. Hi, I'm Tegan Taylor, and this is Life Matters, where your stories shape the national conversation. So much of the technology in our lives is designed to optimise convenience and sand down the rough edges of everyday living. But in this quest for convenience, have we maybe lost something along the way? Something that makes us human? In the next 20 minutes, let's explore the idea of embracing a bit of friction. And I'll introduce you to an author who wrote her most recent novel by hand and says it's better for it. Also ahead, what makes a voice sexy? This is something scientists have actually measured. I'll tell you what they found. But what exactly shapes the way we talk and what we like to hear? Well, it's all coming up here on ABC Radio National. Parents today have never had more options, more choices to give their kid the best start in life. But like so many things in 2026, some of these choices will cost you a pretty penny. Choosing the best food for well-rounded nutrition, the best hobbies and sports so they find the best friends, and of course, the big one, choosing the quote-unquote best school. Once upon a time, this choice was less of a wrench. The default was you went to the local public school, you probably got a decent education alongside kids from a whole range of different backgrounds. But over decades, the gap in resourcing, quality and student experience between public and private schools has become a chasm. And it's turned what many would consider a basic right to education into a minefield of parental guilt. Education advocate Jane Caro has tackled the question of how we got here in a new book for the Australia Institute, Rich Kid, Poor Kid, The Battle for Public Education. Jane, welcome to Life Matters.
8: Thank you for having me.
7: Well, let's go back to your schooling days. Where did you go to school?
8: I went to Frenchs Forest Public School, Chatswood Public School and Forest High School.
7: And was that, those are all public schools, was that a conscious decision for your mum and dad?
8: In those days, hardly anyone went to private schools. Like, you know, people who had tickets on themselves went to the posh ones. there was a handful of Catholics that went to Catholic schools, enough to be more than a handful, but not that I knew because I wasn't going to school with them. And it just wasn't a conversation topic. You know, almost everyone went to the local school. And what was great about that, and I recently, last year, actually the year before, time flies, had my 50-year school reunion for Forest High. And what was lovely was the, you know, a huge variety of families and backgrounds and people that were going to that school. So everyone in the community was there, from the, you know, people whose parents were CEOs and doctors and whatever else, to people whose parents, well, fathers it was mostly in those days, we're talking the 70s, you know, were possibly the local garbage collector or whatever. We didn't know what anyone's father did and we didn't care. We just kind of were all kids together. And 50 years later, the variety of things that people had done, lived, the places they'd lived, the kinds of lives they'd had was just as varied and just as rich and just as kind of life-affirming. So unfortunately, these are the schools we've largely lost in large cities in Australia these days. Very few actual comprehensive schools that enrol the entire community, regardless of parental background. There's not a lot left. A few in regional towns, they tend to do very well. But, yeah, we've stripped all that away and I think we've lost a lot.
7: I do want to get into that, what some of the driving forces of that, but I'm really interested to hear about the decisions, the conversations that your parents were having about where to send you to school. Your mum's schooling in England really kind of shaped what she wanted for her kids.
8: I suppose so, although she only had the conversation before she came to Australia. So when my father was offered a job in sunny Sydney in 1963, in the midst of one of the worst winters England had had, and my parents were living in a village in Yorkshire, so that would have was particularly grim. My mother often talks about it with three small children. Her only qualm about coming, she was really eager to come, partly just to get away from the cold, but her only qualm was, can I send my children to the local public school without thinking about it? I won't go anywhere where I can't send my children to the school down the road, because that indicates to me that there's something wrong with that society. There's a problem. And in those days, in 1963, Australia easily qualified. Most people went to the local school down the road, both primary and high school, and so that was not an issue. And indeed, when we got here, it was not an issue. And when I was at high school, it was not an issue. People didn't talk about school choice or where they were going to send their children. Neoliberalism hadn't hit.
7: What had shifted by the time you were deciding where to send your own kids to school?
8: A lot had shifted. Neoliberalism sort of came in and it really, really infected the Australian school sector. I think perhaps it did it for all kinds of reasons that were not related to education. So the first thing that happened was Robert Menzies gave capital funding to private schools for things like science labs and stuff like that, because they were actually behind the public system at that time. And then when Whitlam came in, he increased that to recurrent funding to all schools from the federal government, private and public, because prior to that, public schools had only been funded by the states, and the federal government really had only funded, you know, recurrent some capital grants, then there was a bit of recurrent funding to private schools, and then it was all schools got recurrent federal funding. But one that proceeded to happen after that was that every government that followed just about increased the amount of funding they gave to private schools much more than they increased the amount of funding they gave to public schools. There was still this idea that the public schools were really to look to the states for their funding. Now, the problem with that is that the state government has far less money and much more demands on what money it has in terms of service delivery than the federal government. So what we ended up creating, without anyone, I think, really thinking it through, was for a whole lot of reasons that had nothing to do with education. Whitlam, for example, wanted to end the split with the DLP, which had kept Labor out of office for 23 years, and bring the Catholic Labor voters back into the fold, which it did. But so it wasn't about education. It was about making, you know, political decisions for political reasons. But slowly over time, what happened was we ended up with the schools with the highest percentage of the most vulnerable students, the neediest students, who were the most expensive to teach, reliant on the governments with the least amount of money. And the schools that had concentrations of much more, privileged children, who are much cheaper to teach, ended up relying on the richest arm of government, the federal government, which raises most of the revenue. And therefore we started to get this awful situation where we had rich schools and poor schools, and the rich schools, today have a concentration of kids from the higher income backgrounds, the top two income quartiles, and the poor schools, almost all of which are public schools, now have huge concentrations of the most disadvantaged kids, the children from the lowest two income quartiles. And the funding, both from governments, does not really reflect the degree of difficulty faced by the two different systems, which is one of the reasons, you know, public school parents often get such a shock when they walk into private schools and go, whoa! And I'm not just talking about the very high-fee private schools. I'm talking about the so-called low fee. Now, low fee is a relative measure, low compared to what and low to whom, but the so-called low fee schools still have much more resources than the public schools. Indeed, every single public school in Australia, bar a handful in the ACT, is now underfunded according to its school resource standard. Its school resource standard is simply the amount of money it needs to do its job adequately, not brilliantly, adequately. They don't have enough to do that. Every private school in Australia, bar a handful in the Northern Territory, is overfunded according to its school resource standard. And this has happened incrementally over about, more than 50 years, but it was turbocharged in 2000 when John Howard basically deregulated the whole thing and allowed schools to be set up in anywhere they wanted to set up and get public funding. And then what happened was we began to cannibalise. The schools began to cannibalise one another, and we ended up with every area having the highly desirable school, the next one, and the one that nobody would touch with a 10-foot barge pole, which is the one that ends up with all the kids that schools with choices won't touch. Because what this choice, neoliberal choice mantra has done is not give parents more choice. You only have choice if you have either a superstar kid that every school wants or money. That's how you get choice in Australia. Otherwise, schools have choice. Some schools can decide which kids they will and won't educate. Most of those are private schools, but not all of them. Desirable public schools can also decide which kids they will and won't educate. And that is the core of our problem, which is that we now have one of the most segregated schooling systems by social class in the OECD.
7: You're listening to Life Matters here on ABC Radio National. I'm Tegan Taylor talking to education advocate Jane Caro, who's fired up and she's got a new book out, Rich Kid, Poor Kid, The Battle for Public Education. She's walking me through the drivers of what's brought us to here. Jane, we don't like to think of ourselves as being segregated in a country like Australia that prides ourselves on egalitarianism. Can you unpack that a little bit more for me?
8: Sure. We have now really high concentrations of disadvantaged kids in disadvantaged schools and advantaged kids in advantaged schools.

0: And what's worse is that segregation, which is already one of the highest in the OECD, is increasing at the second fastest rate. So it's getting much worse. Other countries are trying to stop that segregation. We tend to pretend it doesn't exist. But it does exist. It's stark. And what is happening is that nothing and no one is benefiting out of it. Results across the board have not improved. Our results since 2000 have basically gone downhill at every level. Worse than that, it has created what is now, according to recent research by the Australian Institute, is the most expensive schooling system in the OECD to parents. Australian parents pay four times as much for school education as the OECD average, and this is entirely due to the preponderance of private schools and the percentage of children in Australia they enrol. Very, very unusual. We lead the world in that. And the fact that those same schools charge unregulated fees, which go up above the rate of inflation every year.
1: What do we do about it?
0: Yeah, exactly. Because it's become very entrenched, and we now have, unfortunately, a belief in the community that private equals good and public equals bad. And indeed, we stigmatise often parents and families who send their children to public schools. I've heard public schools being used sort of casually as a joke, as an awful warning. You know, if you don't, I tell my year nine kid, if he doesn't pull his bootstraps up, I'll send him to the local name withheld high school. Whenever I hear that, I'll just warn everyone. I say, please don't do that. That is so disrespectful to the people who attend that school and the dedicated staff who work in it. It's a terrible, terrible thing to do. But I hear it quite a lot. And this is a belief that people now have, that they have to practically bankrupt themselves to buy their kids a decent education. So we need to get over that view. There is, in fact, no evidence of that. Every time results are compared between kids from private schools and kids from public schools, once you adjust for socioeconomic background of students, there is no difference between those results. Now, this is really interesting because when you look at how we have created two parallel systems, one, the private system with all the right to open schools wherever they want, to close schools when they don't want to have them anymore, to pick and choose which kids they will educate and to charge whatever fees they want to, and another with all the responsibilities, have to keep schools open, available to every child, even when it's uneconomic, have to enrol whoever turns up on the door who's living in their catchment area, you know, can only operate on the fees that the governments can provide, continually cash-strapped state governments predominantly. When you see those two situations, staff shortages often, particularly in disadvantaged schools, because we now publicly fund advantaged schools to poach the teachers from the schools and classrooms who desperately need them, because they can pay their teachers more, they pay their principals much more. So we have this terrible situation where it's becoming a self-fulfilling prophecy. So we need to start making things clear. We now have a situation where over half the private schools in Australia get as much public money as the similar public school down the road. And that's all the public school gets, but the private school gets as much public money as the similar public school, but it also gets parents' fees on top of that. So I think we need to start asking for some reciprocal obligations from private schools in return for the public funding they receive. Why should we have one system with all the responsibilities and another system with all the rights, both publicly funded? So I think we need to start saying things like, if you receive public funding, you have to take some responsibility for the compulsory education of all children, including poorer children, disadvantaged children. If you receive public funding, perhaps you can't charge fees above a certain amount. So, for example, if the fees you charge are already higher than what it costs to educate a kid in a public school, and remember,

0: the kids that are educated in public schools are more expensive to teach than the ones in private schools because they're generally more often disadvantaged, then why should you be getting more public money on top of that fee, or your fee has to be held at a certain level? If you want to put it up higher, you lose public funding in return for doing that. All those things could be done. There's a suggestion out there by Chris Bonner and Tom Greenwell that the federal government offer every private school full funding in return for no fees being charged, so that private schools would only get public funding in the same way as public schools do. So
1: isn't that just a public school?
0: Well, sort of. There'd have to be negotiations about, they could keep this special character, so they could be religious, for example, whereas a public school can't be. Public schools have to be secular because public schools have to enrol every single child who turns up. And there's obvious reasons why, if you're not secular, if you're promoting one religion over another, then that makes you less welcoming to kids who come from families who don't follow that particular religious tradition. So if, for example, the Catholic system was given full funding by the federal government, the same as the public school, they could still remain a Catholic school with the way their special religious character. So that's the idea.
1: So, Jane, there's quite a lot of suggestions in your book about this. We don't have time to go into all of them,
0: no.
1: But what do you think is the political appetite for shaking things up like you're suggesting?
0: I think the political appetite is lacking. The Albanese government has done something in that it has promised full funding, according to SRS, mind you, 2026's SRS, to public schools, but not until 2034, which is when today's kindergartners in public schools will be in year eight. So that's not exactly what you might call the most amazing commitment, but nevertheless, they have at least done something. But the appetite to look at the terrible unfairness, the absolute bias, which is benefiting our most fortunate children and really burdening our least fortunate, is very shaky. And this is because of the belief that parents have that private education is a right, and that if they can afford it, they should have it, and that they should be supported in having it. I hear all the time, why should my child not get public funding just because they go to a private school? Well, the point is that every child does get public funding in terms of a fully funded place in their local public school. And that's wonderful. That right remains, whether the child chooses the private, or child's parents, no child chooses a school, really.

0: families, most of whom still pay taxes, are actually supporting, through their taxes, parents who want to keep their children as far away from the, you know, the kids in the poorer families as they possibly can. That's the bedrock and unfairness of the system that we currently have. But it makes it very difficult. We also have very powerful lobby groups, very well-funded lobby groups, this won't surprise you, in support of private education. We don't have well-funded lobby groups in support of public education. You know, you can't even give a charitable donation to a public school, whereas you can to a private school, no matter how luxuriously resourced it is. So the whole thing is stacked. And so you can see why parents have made the decisions that they've made. But that's terrifying, because not only is it so expensive for Australian parents, four times the OECD average, but now private school fees are in the top five reasons for bankruptcy in this country. So we have to do something, whether governments, whether politicians have the appetite for it or not. The model we have now is unsustainable. There are forecasts that in 2036, some private schools may be charging $100,000 a year. This is on top of very generous public funding. So I think there are options that governments could look at. Probably the most palatable would be to say we will cap the fees that can be charged in return for public funding. That would be something I think that the public might quite like.
1: These are things that will take a long time to change if they do change. Today, what do you say to a parent who's feeling damned if they do, damned if they don't, with the options that are available to them?
0: Well, the only thing to do is disregard what other people say. Go in and have a look for yourself. Talk to the principals. Talk to people who already send their kids to that school. You'll get a much more realistic view. And make your own decision. But the other thing to think about is this. If you think about how much money the private schools are getting from both private sources and public sources compared to how little the public schools are getting, and yet there's virtually no difference in the academic results once you correct for socio or you balance for socioeconomic status of the different cohorts that they educate, what are the private schools doing exactly? Why aren't their results way, way better than the public school results? What that must mean is those teachers in those public schools are doing a bloody good job and those schools are punching way above their weight. And indeed, very popular public schools do tend to be in middle-class areas where people have worked that out. But the same is true all the way through Australia. The difference in marks is not there. So frankly, there are many good, valid reasons to look very hard at your public school before you make a decision to spend money you may ill be able to afford. And frankly, when you look at what comes out the other end, honestly, I could compare my kids with the kids they went to public primary school with, who all went off to, you know, posh private schools, and my kids went to a public school. I could compare them very favourably. You really can't pick the difference.
1: Jane, thank you so much for joining me. We'll have to tackle the problem of tertiary education in another chat. Jane Caro is an award-winning columnist, author and social commentator. Her essay, Rich Kid, Poor Kid, The Battle for Public Education, is out tomorrow, May 5th. Up next here on Life Matters on ABC Radio National, the author who wrote her most recent novel by hand and why introducing a bit of good old-fashioned friction back into life can be beneficial.
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1: Life is hard, so why not sand down some of its rough edges if you're given a chance? And tech these days is giving us lots of chances. You can get dinner delivered to your door, one click, a package is on its way. You can share your location so you don't have to text your partner to ask when they'll be home. And AI

0: chatbot can help you word an awkward email. But in this explosion of convenience, have we maybe lost something along the way? Something that makes us human? It's the question at the heart of a recent column by writer Catherine Jaser Morton, in which she argues for friction maxing in our lives. In other words, embracing the small inconveniences and doing things the hard way sometimes. And it struck a nerve. The piece has been read and shared more than anything she's published before. So have we gone too far in the pursuit of convenience? What might we gain by allowing life to be just a little bit less efficient? I do want to hear from you on this. Is there something that you do the hard way on purpose? And has it paid off? Catherine Jaser Morton is with me. She's a columnist for New York magazine, The Cut. Hi, Catherine.
1: Hi.
0: Can you please explain what friction maxing is? Where did this term come from?
1: Yeah, you know, it's a term that I came up with just totally on the fly. I have a 15-year-old son, and it's that kind of suffix of maxing is a little bit of like jokey language that's somewhat common among teens. And I think this was just kind of the accumulation of months of feeling like there was this prevalence of escapism all around me, that it felt like life itself was being escaped from at every turn. And I just kept noticing little tiny examples of this, and it just sort of built up until I had to write about it.
0: So you wrote about it and it really has struck a nerve with people. What kind of reaction have you had?
1: Well, you know, it's interesting. It got a lot of response from the tech community, from people who work in AI, who are trying to build AI to be more humane, I suppose. And that's not really an area that usually I speak to or have an audience in. I do think that people who work in tech are thinking about this all the time because it's becoming completely normal, like utterly taken for granted, that you would do the easiest possible route to any given outcome without thinking at all about whether or not that's what you really would want to do.
0: Why not? Like what has motivated you to think about the harder way of doing things?
1: Well, I mean, here's to begin with, like, I don't think that it's necessarily the harder way. I do think that like we've come to see all of these everyday experiences, like, you know, dating people face to face, or like going to a restaurant, or, you know, picking up the phone instead of texting, as like hard. And I mean, that's kind of where my disagreement begins. I'm like, you know, who says these are hard things? And it's only in the kind of development of all of these technologies of convenience that suddenly are framing all of this everyday life as hard, because here there's an alternative for you. But I'm just not convinced that these things are hard at all.
0: I think sometimes the reasoning is that if we can outsource this thing, this time waster thing, as we kind of frame it in our minds, we've got more time to focus on the important thing. So if I use ChatGPT to do simple tasks for me, I've got more times for, like, I don't know, contemplating the meaning of life. This isn't something that you buy.
1: I mean, I like that idea. And I do think that there are certainly tasks and, you know, professional environments where AI really makes a difference and it really makes life easier. Like, I'm not here to deny that. But I do think that a lot of what people do when they have extra time is just look at their phone. I mean, if I'm speaking from personal experience. So I'm just not convinced that we're all seeking more moments to enjoy life with this kind of like empty time.
0: I remember sort of thinking about this when labor-saving devices, or even the idea of a four-day work week, that our forebears would have dreamt of not spending their time, you know, rubbing, washing up and down a washboard. And I wonder what they expected to do with their time. Maybe they thought they'd be

0: it was found that in fact there were just more things to do. Mm. The housewives didn't, I think, experience that leisure that they were promised. And I do think that modern life, the way we experience it, makes everyone feel a little bit harried in this way that's really hard to define. There's like a million things to sort of little prompts and things to check and deal with and confirm. And, you know, a lot of this happens on our phones. And I do think that we have a desire to escape that because it does feel uncomfortable. But I think that maybe we're sort of escaping the wrong thing. Like maybe there's something else that we want to escape. And instead we're escaping like human contact, you know, with other people.
1: You are listening to Life Matters here on ABC Radio National. I'm Tegan Taylor talking to Catherine Jaser Morton. She's a columnist for the New York magazine, The Cut, and she wrote a piece on what she calls friction maxing. That is maybe not relying on every single convenient option available to you in this world of tech and doing things a little bit the old fashioned way. The piece absolutely struck a nerve with people. It's been shared heaps. Lots of fun little resistance moments in the text line. Anthea says, I purposely do not use remote controls. Jacqueline hand washes her dishes. I don't want a dishwasher, but I do want a clothes washer. Sonia says, I never use autocorrect. I found it helps with retaining my spelling and reading intelligence. So lots of small acts of defiance there. Also with me is Bree Lee. She's an author and a freelance writer. She wrote the draft of her most recent book by hand. Bree, I feel like you're friction maxing to the max here.
2: Yeah, people are pretty shocked by that, which is funny because obviously keyboards are relatively recent in the history of human writing.
1: What did you get out of it as a writer?
2: Well, I've been freelancing for about 10 years now. And when I began my freelancing career, I did a huge amount of interviews that required me to transcribe. And as a result of that, I became incredibly fast at typing. I can type as fast as people talk. And when I'm writing, I can type almost as fast as I can think. And what I realized with this latest book, which was challenging and was that that's no longer an asset. Being able to sort of manifest every single thought that comes into my head, the first thought that comes into my head, was not giving me great results.

dissatisfied I am with how much smartphones, so not just social media or the internet, but specifically a device in my pocket that I carry around that has access to those things, changes my life. And so one thing that's really worked for me is like figuring out all of the functions of a smartphone that I actually have other objects that I can use to do. So I don't have my smartphone in the bedroom anymore, so I don't use it as an alarm clock. And usually I'll try and wear a watch to work or on any like general day so that I'm not checking my smartphone

0: of artists and albums and not like vibes and feelings, which I feel like I was sort of moving in this direction, kind of incited by this algorithmic kind of music service that I like. I would come home and, oh, I want like a relaxing after work vibe. And there's something very mindless about this. And also a lot of the music ends up being AI itself. And I lose touch with artists and, you know, pieces of work. So I've been listening to albums deliberately as a way of helping with that. And that's been really nice for me.
1: You're listening to Life Matters here on ABC Radio National. I'm chatting with Catherine Jaser-Morton and Bree Lee about adding back a little bit of friction into the parts of your life where you think it's relevant. I'm asking you what you are doing to do that. And I'm really delighted by the various ways that you are adding some friction back into your life. Katie's son chooses to service his own car. Takes time, leaves a mess in the driveway occasionally, but worth the effort, she says. Another says, my granddaughter has gone to live in WA. Rather than staying in touch via social media, I decided to write her an old-fashioned letter. What's more, she's written back to me. Looking forward to this new way of staying connected and sharing stories. The only problem is the cost of stamps. Bree, I'm interested to know whether you've taken those lessons from your writing, which obviously has been very transformative for that particular process, into other parts of your life.
2: Yes, because of that sort of simple equation that I mentioned before about realizing that just because I can do something faster doesn't mean I'm doing it better. And that sounds sort of very simple, but when you learn a kind of life lesson like that for yourself through practice, it has a pretty big effect. And so I've just been thinking, I don't even like this language that we have about like sort of slowing down or doing less or being less productive. But it's true in a way. It's interesting to me. I thought that writing my book by hand would be a slower process. And you know, if you can

0: how parents are getting their kids to enjoy reading nowadays without friction. And that's, you know, my kids became readers on a really long road trip that we took in the car across Mexico over 10 days. And we didn't have iPads because we just didn't own them at that time. This is a few years ago when my kids were younger, and we just gave them books. And the boredom, and in many times, like the stress of that trip, because it was a little bit of like, we had a lot of car trouble, you know, they found that they could escape into a book, which is like, you know, one of the true gifts of being a human being. And I think that when you have, you know, a screen or an iPad or some other device nearby, it's really hard to compete with that. And friction, you know, it's sort of like a book is requires friction in order to sort of show the pleasure that it offers. You know, a kid needs to be bored to pick up a book. And so I feel that sort of very frictiony road trip gave them the gift of reading. And I'm very grateful for that.
1: One more question for Bree. A person on the text line is asking, how did Bree break the phone noise overnight addiction, trying but failing, sleeping so badly?
2: So what's the question is like how to not
1: how do you
2: have
1: break it? Yeah.
2: Oh, I tell you what, it is hard at the beginning. But like physically you need to create a space in a different room in your apartment or house. And that is where your phone charger lives. And there is a space for your phone there. And whenever you begin, so a big thing is habit stacking. So for me, the phone goes onto that space, into its charger when I'm like doing the kind of brushing teeth, washing face, getting ready for bed. Like I have made stepping away from my phone a part of my nighttime routine. Mm. And just give yourself a fortnight. It will take a while, but it is absolutely worth it.
1: Catherine, Bree, thank you both so much for joining me. Catherine Jaser-Morton is a columnist who writes for New York magazine, The Cut, and Bree Lee is an author and freelance writer. Well, stick around with me here on Life Matters on ABC Radio National, because up next, we're going to talk about the science behind what makes a voice sexy and why we end up talking the way we do.
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1: Do you reckon you can tell how attractive someone is just by the sound of their voice? Maybe you prefer deep, husky tones when you hear someone speak. I'll give you one example.
11: I never aimed towards being a role model. I aimed towards being the man that the 12-year-old Luke Bateman needed to see growing up, because he never got that.
1: That is the gravelly tones of book talker and former rugby player Luke Bateman. Well, new research has looked into this question about which voices we find more attractive and how our sexuality might shape the kinds of voices we're drawn to. You might not be surprised to learn that deeper voices are considered more attractive to everyone except straight men. But what exactly shapes the way we talk and our desires? And how do our voices reflect power, or status, or our place in the world? Well, Kate Medill is the director of the Voice Research Laboratory at the University of Sydney. Kate, how do you rate your own voice on a scale of 1 to 10?
12: Oh, what a great question. Today, right now, this morning, probably I'd rate it about a 9. Oh, I'm pretty happy with my voice.
1: That's great.
12: I
1: love to hear
12: some
1: it.
12: Some days it's different. Some days it's a 5 or a 6.
1: What, especially in winter when you're shaking off a bit of a cold or something, although that can deepen your voice a bit.
12: Well, it can, but it depends how deep do you want to go, and does it go croaky when you go deep, because that makes a big difference to how people perceive you.
1: All right, talk me through this. What are we listening for when we're listening for these things?
12: Well, first of all, we're listening for the pitch of the voice, how high or low we hear it. That's why having a croaky or clear voice is important, because the clearer the voice is, the more easily we can detect the pitch of the voice. The lower we go, however, we'll get to a point where we have to go croaky if we want to go any lower. That's the vocal fry phenomenon. We're also listening for what we call formants. This is a bit of deep physical science.

0: that's here. But basically, when we make a sound wave with our vocal cords, they flutter open and closed. That moves the air around. Those sound waves bounce back and forth inside our throat. And the shape of our throat boosts some of those sound waves and damps others. And what we boost, we call a formant. What that means is that sounds that travel through a big, wide, long tube sound very different to sounds the same type of sound or the same pitch that sounds that travels through a small, narrow tube. So, you know, a middle C on a tuba sounds very different to a middle C on a piccolo or a flute. Mm. And that's because the shape of the tube is changing the power in different frequencies, and our ear is sensitive to that. And we read that information as relating to size. Pitch is the same. The longer vocal cords you have, the lower your pitch can be because they can vibrate more slowly. The shorter they are, the faster they vibrate. So pitch and formants tell us about the size of the instrument that it's that is making that sound. Therefore, it's related to the size of our bodies.
1: So this research found that humans, apart from straight men, basically preferred lower, deeper voices. Is there some sort of biological ping going off in there that a big body attached to a deep voice is maybe a protector?
0: Yes, absolutely. But it is interesting that in this particular piece of research, they found that both homosexual men and heterosexual women preferred masculinized voices. So they synthetically masculinized the voice. Although the interesting thing about this research is that the listeners didn't like the changed voice because they compared them to just a normal baseline. The first big finding was don't change your voice because people don't find what they perceive to be an altered voice very attractive at all. But the interesting thing too was is that the heterosexual men found more feminized voices more attractive. And this is, you know, what we would expect. The voice is our most primitive communicator, the sound of our voice. So we're born using it. Without words, we convey so much information fundamentally in it. But it is asexual, it does relate to our size and shape, but also to our sexuality, because, of course, size and shape is relative to that. Females tend to be smaller. They definitely have shorter throats and shorter vocal cords, whereas males tend to have bigger bodies, they have bigger throats and longer vocal cords. In the main, of course, there's always that bell curve that says there's exceptions. So we identify a voice very much as being masculine or feminine. We're very sensitive to that. So it sort of makes sense that, in a way, that heterosexual males were more attracted to more feminized voices. The really interesting part is not that the women were attracted to more masculine voices, but that the heterosexual men the homosexual men found the male voice just as attractive. That sort of makes sense as well. So we're very much signing our sexuality around how we respond to voices.
1: You are listening to Life Matters here on ABC Radio National. I'm Tegan Taylor talking to Kate Medill from the Voice Research Laboratory at the University of Sydney about very important new research about what we find attractive in voices. And it turns out that pretty much everyone, with the exception of straight men, prefer deeper voices in general. I'm asking you about the sexiest voice you know. I promise I wasn't fishing for this, but Tony says Tegan Taylor's voice, 9.9 out of 10. Thank you. Another person says sexiest voice, Norman Swan, and I'm a straight middle-aged man. and another one says Dave McCormack should get a mention, Bluey's dad, Bandit. Yeah, how do we perceive voices in cartoon dogs, Kate?
0: Oh, that's a great question, and I really don't have much of an answer. I think what we probably tend to do is we look for stereotypes because cartoons emphasize stereotypes in so many ways. That's why I think possibly Bluey's such a phenomenon, because it's not so stereotypical, it's much more real life. So, yeah, that's an area of research I can't say I'm strong in.
1: So one of the things that research has discovered is that women's voices have changed over time. They're getting lower. Is this a physical thing or is this a social thing?

0: My personal opinion is that it's much more of a social thing, because we haven't really seen major physiological changes in women's larynxes as documented over time. But we have seen very big changes in women's level of empowerment, especially in westernised societies. And of course, as I was saying earlier, the voice is a really important signal, not only of our sexuality, but of our power and status. In fact, research done back in the 1980s by a Queensland researcher, Geoffrey Pittam, found — it was a beautiful piece of research, actually — he found that the voice really signed two major things. This was before the sex research came in. And that was that when we hear a voice, we make a judgment about how powerful the other person is, what their status is, and whether they are like us. So he called it a solidarity index. So are they part of my tribe? Mm-hmm. And that makes sense, because, you know, if you're sort of back, you know, thousands of years ago, wandering around on a plane out in the middle of the wilderness, and you come across another human and you hear them talking before you see them, you need to know, are you a threat or are you part of my tribe? And the voice — our brain is tuned to listen and make judgments about that. So it's a very, very primitive response.
1: If we convey status and power through voice, are there different standards for men and women?
0: Certainly, some of the early research done in Vocal Fry and Creek would suggest that there is. Certainly, my own research many years ago demonstrated that men make different judgments about women's voices and men's voices, and vice versa. So the effect of different vocal characteristics is judged differently. So vocal fry in a male is often seen as indicating more status. Vocal fry in a female is often seen as being indicating that they're more neurotic, they're less trustworthy, etc. So there really is, in a way, a double standard around our listening behaviour, but that's probably because there's this very complex interaction between judgments of attraction, and that's what this research was talking about. Am I attracted to this voice? Versus, is this person like me? Have they got more power than me? So those two sort of domains can sometimes be in tension, and sometimes they can be congruent. And so it makes it not reliable how we may judge other people's voices. The other thing that is not sort of talked about in the research, but we've investigated in our lab, is the effect of articulation. We've got a study that we're just publishing at the moment that showed that Australian-speaking gay men produced their pitch with much larger variation, and they pronounced their S sound with a slightly higher tongue position, which is more of a feminine type of trait. So, in fact, you know, there we can have a sexuality, but then we can be gender non-conforming. We can be self-identified according to be straight or gay acting. We can have a sense of outness or not. We can have internalised homophobia. All of those factors will affect how we communicate. And the other thing that we must say is that it depends who we think we're talking to. We always change the way that we speak dependent on who we think is listening.
1: That is so interesting. I wish we had more time to talk about it, Kate, but we do need to leave it there. Thank you so much for joining me.
0: Thank you, Tegan. All the best.
1: One text says, I've been told more than a few times that I have a sexy voice. My voice is deep and soft, and I occasionally lisp. Once I was invited away for the weekend, sight unseen, by a client's bank manager I spoke to regularly. Anyway, the texter goes on to say that someone who'd heard their voice finally cross paths told my friend, she sounds really sexy, but she's not like that in real life. And Naomi says, why do we so often get a shock when we see the face that belongs to a voice? How do we build up a picture of who would own a particular voice? Great questions, Naomi. And that is just about it for Life Matters today. I've come to you from Jagera and Turrbal land. Tomorrow, you'll meet the woman reenacting her exit from an abusive relationship on TikTok, just to highlight how complicated it is to get out of a domestic

0: domestic violence situation. And the workplace that's giving staff paid time off to spend time with friends in a bid to cure loneliness. That's tomorrow on Life Matters. I'm Tegan Taylor. I'll catch you then.
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5: ABC News, good morning. I'm William Howard Evans. US President Donald Trump says his representatives are having very positive discussions with Iran as the two countries trade peace proposals. North America correspondent Lauren Day reports.
6: In a post on Truth Social, President Trump said the discussions could lead to something very positive for all. It's a stark change from the language he's been using so far. Less than 24 hours ago, Donald Trump said he was reviewing the plan put forward by Iran, but he couldn't imagine it would be acceptable. A day earlier, he said he had two choices, to make a deal or blast the hell out of them. The president has also announced the United States will help escort ships to safety through the Strait of Hormuz. Lauren Day, ABC News, Washington.
5: Former New York City Mayor Rudy Giuliani has been hospitalised in a critical but stable condition. His spokesperson has confirmed the news to US media, but has not provided more details about why the 81-year-old is unwell. Mr. Giuliani was named America's mayor for his response to the September 11 attack on New York City. He also worked as a lawyer for US President Donald Trump in his failed efforts to overturn the 2020 election results. Federal Treasurer Jim Chalmers has not indicated there'll be extra cost of living relief for Australians on top of what's already been promised as part of next week's budget. Mr. Chalmers has confirmed tax reform, productivity and savings will all be central to what the government unveils. But when asked if there'd be any new cost of living help, he says the government will respond to hip pocket pressures with measures including already announced tax cuts and a reduction in the fuel excise.
7: Really, right across the board, the government is very focused on this inflation challenge, very focused on cost of living pressures being faced by people right around the country, and the budget will respond to that in the ways that I have outlined.
5: Australians are being told there's no need to panic after three people died due to an acute respiratory illness outbreak on a cruise ship off the coast of South Africa. The South African Health Ministry says they tested positive for hantavirus, which spreads from humans from infected rodents via their urine or feces. The World Health Organization is investigating the incident. Professor Paul Griffin from the University of Queensland's Medical School says there have not been any cases in Australia.
8: So we haven't actually seen this reported in humans in Australia to date. There have been some antibody tests suggesting that maybe some rodents might have had exposure to one of the hantaviruses in Australia. But yeah, we're yet to see a human case, which is great.
5: A crime scene is in place at a popular bar on Chapel Street in Melbourne's inner southeast after what appears to be an attempted arson attack. As Natasha McFarlane reports, five people have also been arrested nearby, allegedly in possession of jerry cans, but police don't believe the two incidents are linked.
9: Early this morning, a group of five was spotted in an allegedly stolen vehicle with fake number plates and arrested on St Edmunds Road in Paran. Inside the car, police found two jerry cans full of fuel. Three 16-year-old boys and a 19-year-old man, as well as a 20-year-old woman, will be interviewed over the matter. About an hour later on Chapel Street, Electric Bar was rammed by a car and police believe the offenders may have been disturbed and then ran off. The glass doors of the venue were smashed and two jerry cans could be seen inside. Detectives from Operation Eclipse are investigating both incidents to see if they're linked to a string of attacks on licensed venues across Melbourne.
5: New South Wales Police hopes a $1 million reward can solve the mysterious disappearance of a woman who vanished almost 30 years ago. Murray Olds reports.
10: Police believe 51-year-old